0: owner Jamie Blewett says he's made efforts to meet the educational exemption provided by the law. Dr. Michael Levitt is the president of the Jewish Community Council of WA. He says regardless of what's legal, auctioneers should take a moral stand and avoid doing what he says helps normalise Nazi symbols.
1: I think every trader, every auction house has the option of not trading in it, of saying, actually, that is beneath contempt. I don't intend to do that.
0: Mr. Blewett says he makes sure every customer understands the dark past behind some of his wares. The state government has announced an independent review into the future of Australian rules football in Western Australia ahead of a new 10-year funding arrangement with WA Football. Former AFL Commission Chair Richard Goyder will lead the review, which will examine talent pathways, the sustainability of WAFL clubs and options for a home for WA Football. The review is expected to be finalised by the end of the year. Sport and Recreation Minister Rita Saffiotti says while WA Football participation rates are at an all-time high, current success does not guarantee future success. The opposition says the Prime Minister should still apologise for comments he made on a podcast about melons gifted to him by his Japanese counterpart. Anthony Albanese has conceded it was an error to appear on the Bush Deep podcast, where he made gestures in front of his chest while talking about the fruit given to him by Sanaya Takaichi. He stopped short, though, of apologising for the remarks, and the government has repeatedly insisted he was misinterpreted. Deputy Opposition Leader Jane Hume says the Prime Minister needs to go further.
2: He's halfway there. He can say that it was a mistake going on the podcast, but now all he needs to do is say that he's sorry. He sounded like a grubby, leery old man.
0: Ecologists warn the outbreak of the deadly H5 bird flu in Australia will get worse as spring arrives. There have been a number of mass mortality events believed to be linked to the virus. More than 1,000 crested terns have been found dead on islands off the South Australian coast in recent days, while around 24 penguins have died in Tasmania. Professor of Ecology at Deakin University, Marcel Clasen, says more deaths are inevitable.
3: It now is established in Australia, right? We had these incursions starting in late June, and by now it has well and truly arrived, and I'm afraid this is only the start of the mayhem that is awaiting us, and notably our wildlife.
0: The United States says it will squash Iran's economy with new sanctions in an attempt to collapse the Iranian regime. Treasury Secretary Scott Bessent has announced he'll unveil fresh sanctions against Tehran next week. Iran's Foreign Minister Abbas Araghchi says the economic terrorism will threaten the global economy and the sovereignty of nations worldwide. Mr. Bessent has told CNBC it'll be the greatest coordinated economic isolation in the history of the world.
4: It will mean that they cannot pay the military, and you know, we have substantial inflation, both food inflation and ordinary inflation in Iran. It is a 1-2 punch. We have the blockade, and we are going to have the toughest sanctions in history.
0: The UK Prime Minister says the government will not comment on the private security of Prince Harry and his wife Meghan as the Sussexes prepare to return to Britain. His Europe correspondent Elias Kluwer in London.
5: Prince Harry has spent years in a legal tussle over his taxpayer-funded security, but as it stands now, the publicly funded protection given to the Sussexes is on a case-by-case basis. Any extensive around-the-clock security must be paid for by Harry and Meghan. The Home Office and the UK Prime Minister have refused to comment on personal security arrangements. Harry and Meghan will likely return to a non-royal residence outside of London within weeks, and their children, Archie and Lilibet, are already enrolled in schools here for the term starting next month. Elias Kluwer, ABC News, London.
0: Australian golfer Cameron Smith is in a tie for second after the opening round of the LIV Golf Tournament in Indianapolis. Smith fired a bogey-free 7-under-par round of 63 to sit one shot off the pace. Mark Leishman and Lucas Herbert are the next best-placed Australians, four shots back. Englishman Laurie Canter holds the lead heading into round two. Showers today and areas of rain across the southern Pilbara, also the Gascoyne and northern Goldfields, through to the south interior and central west. The chance of a thunderstorm over the southern Gascoyne and inland northern central west this afternoon and evening. For Perth, a sunny day, easterly winds and top of 23 degrees. Right now in the city, it is 11 degrees. That is the latest from the ABC newsroom. It's now 8:05.
6: Good morning. Welcome to AM. I'm Melissa Clark in Canberra, coming to you from Ngunnawal country and acknowledging other custodians. On today's program, veterans fear they'll lose access to allied healthcare amid looming federal budget changes. And new archaeological evidence reveals the extent of Indigenous Australians' trade with

0: Phoenician seafarers.
1: And they would have been trading together, exchanging words, language, in some cases ceremonial knowledge, but also objects, because of course the Macassans brought with them glass and metal, really valuable things.
0: First to Gaza. Despite a ceasefire technically being in place, Israel continues to fire missiles into the Strip. Palestinian authorities say more than 1,200 people have been killed in that time. Three countries working to mediate a peace plan have condemned Israel's continued airstrikes. Bridget Fitzgerald reports.
2: At least 16 Palestinians killed since Tuesday, despite an apparent ceasefire signed between Israel and Hamas last October. The death toll in Gaza climbs ever higher.
3: Israel, despite signing a framework agreement, Israel continues its attacks.
2: Rear Admiral Zeki Akturk is a spokesperson for the Turkish Ministry of Defence. He's condemned Israel's continued strikes on Gaza, its military campaign in southern Lebanon, and recent attacks in Syria.
3: The creation of the perception that Israel's military interventions against neighbouring countries are normal and acceptable must absolutely not be allowed. The future of the region must be built on a concept of security based not on the unilateral use of force, but on international law and respect for the sovereignty and territorial integrity of countries.
2: Turkey, Egypt and Qatar have been acting as mediators to negotiate a lasting peace deal in Gaza. In a joint statement, the three nations are urging Israel to meet its ceasefire obligations and for the US-led Board of Peace to do more. But the Israeli military says its attacks this week and in recent months have been targeted at Hamas militants. Israel has also said it doesn't agree with the terms of the Hamas disarmament announcement and says it will only stop attacking once Hamas is no longer a threat to Israel. Families in Gaza are often waiting years to bury their dead. 50 bodies were recently pulled from the rubble of several houses in Gaza City, according to the region's civil defence. Their relatives carry the remains through the streets. It's been nearly 3 years since Lynn Karam's mother, sister and brother were killed. She says she can now finally lay them to rest.
4: I was waiting for this day and I knew that a big wound would be opened. But it's not a problem. The important thing is that we honour them. We honour them at their resting place.
2: UN spokesman Stefan Dujarric says Gazans continue to face a humanitarian crisis.
5: More than 4 out of 5 families face critical or catastrophic levels of hunger in their current shelters, which lack fuel, energy, and essential household items. These constraints affect people's ability to sleep, their ability to cook, their ability to wash, their ability to store food, water, maintain adequate lighting, and cope with the temperatures.
2: Gazan authorities say more than 1,280 Palestinians have been killed since the ceasefire came into effect last October, while the Israeli military says 4 soldiers have been killed in that time.
0: Bridget Fitzgerald. And pressure on Israel to stop its airstrikes come as the country is facing criticism for civilian deaths caused earlier in the war against Hamas. Now, Prime Minister Anthony Albanese is demanding Israel commission an independent investigation into the death of Australian aid worker Zomi Frankum in Gaza 2 years ago. An internal investigation by the Israeli military found serious failures but no criminal actions in a missile strike that killed Ms. Frankum and 6 other humanitarian workers. Political reporter Jack Mackay joined me a short time ago.
6: The Prime Minister has expressed outrage over this decision from the IDF to clear the soldiers involved in this strike. And he's particularly disappointed that this announcement was made on World Humanitarian Day. We've heard a lot from the government in the past day over the fact that that announcement was made on that day. He says he now wants to see a more transparent probe from the Israeli government on this issue. He feels that this IDF investigation falls well short, but he says that that's something that he'll be consulting with Zomi Frankum's family on. Here's more of what he said.
7: We will press the Israeli government. The direction we have said today we'll discuss with Ms. Frankum's family. They deserve to be consulted on these issues and we'll do that and then we'll make an announcement in coming days.
0: So, Jack, what options does Australia have here? What action can Australia take?
6: Well, they're really quite limited in terms of the action that they can take. We've already seen the Foreign Minister, Penny Wong, yesterday call in Israeli Ambassador Hillel Newman for a diplomatic dressing down here at Parliament House to express the Australian government's outrage over this decision. But beyond that, there's not much more they can do beyond pressing publicly for this independent probe, this more transparent probe that they say that they want. For its part, Israel is standing by this investigation, by the IDF. We heard from Ambassador Newman yesterday that he's standing by this probe. He says that although that there was definitely an error made in terms of that strike, there was no criminal liability found. That's something that has been disputed by Zomi Franklin's colleagues at the World Central Kitchen. They say they want greater justice for their colleague. And we've also heard similar comments from Zomi's family as well.
0: Jack Mackay there. And this morning, the Israeli ambassador Hillel Newman has once again defended Israel's decision here.
8: And in this specific case, the aid convoy added armed personnel without telling Israel, without informing Israel, and then deviated from their route and changed the times of the route. And therefore, it led the circumstances led the soldiers who were there to assume and think that the Hamas had taken control over the aid convoy. And it was a mistaken approach by the IDF. And disciplinary measures were taken against the soldiers. Five senior soldiers were disciplined. Two of them had been removed completely from their post, and three were disciplined and reprimanded.
0: That's Hillel Newman, the Israeli ambassador to Australia. You're listening to AM, where it's 12 minutes past 8. Pressure is mounting from Australia's veteran community on the federal government to scrap a looming change to access to allied healthcare. From July next year, there'll be a $5,000 threshold for allied health spending for veterans, with any treatment above that amount to require demonstrated clinical need. The government says the change will help limit unnecessary overservicing, but RSL Australia's national president says what's planned isn't the right way forward. Here's political reporter Lexi Junowick.
9: Andrew Hamilton's home in Ballarat is quite a distance from Capitol Hill in Canberra, but a fiery debate in Parliament this week has captured his attention. The government plans to bring in a $5,000 threshold for veteran spending on allied healthcare.
10: If you're going to put a cap on it and it's going to restrict it, then I'm not going to be able to access what I need to be able to move and play with my kids.
9: The father of three served for nearly 28 years in the Royal Australian Artillery in Iraq and Afghanistan.
10: I was medically discharged with some spinal damage to the neck and the lower back. Managed to pull myself together and get into helping others.
9: On budget night in May, the government announced the $5,000 annual threshold, which it insists is not a cap. It'll require veterans accessing allied health services above that amount to demonstrate their clinical need using a yet-to-be-developed mechanism. Minister for Veterans Affairs Matt Keogh repeatedly defended the plan in Question Time this week, insisting veterans won't be worse off.
11: We've been clear when we announced the changes to allied health to improve access that we would also be consulting with the veteran community around how do we make sure that we ensure that there's no gap in service provision to our veteran community as a result of these changes.
9: But that hasn't eased veterans' fears. Andrew Hamilton, who's now the Secretary of the Ballarat Veterans Assistance Centre and the Vice President of the Ballarat RSL, says there are many questions still to be answered about what the spending limit will mean for him and other veterans come July next year.
10: When I get about $6,000 worth of physio a year. So I require physio regularly. Without that physio, I'd be struggling to move as much as I can now.
9: RSL Australia's national president, Peter Tinley, says while many aspects of the reforms announced in May, such as increasing fees paid to allied health professionals to expand the network of providers available, are very welcome, the cap must go.
12: It affects over 25,000 veterans who will go over that cap on any given year. We are talking about some of the most vulnerable veterans in our community. These people with complex needs that tap into allied health services for a long long period of time.
9: Instead, Peter Tinley believes the government should be doing more to target the small number of providers doing the wrong thing.

0: using veterans as the hammer is not effective. They've got processes and procedures inside this department and other government departments to prevent fraud and over-servicing. They should be using those first.
1: With consultation on the reforms about to start, Mr Tinley says RSL Australia and its sister organisation Legacy stand ready to assist.
2: Lexi Junawick. It's yet to be confirmed, but it's likely Australia has just seen some of the largest mass bird deaths from the spread of the H5N1 bird flu. More than 1,000 crested terns have been found dead across three islands in South Australia. And in Tasmania, 28 penguins have died on King Island. Isabel Masali reports.
3: On South Australia's Kangaroo Island, tour operator Craig Wickham welcomes visitors from across Australia and the world. For some, the bird life is a big draw card.
4: Kangaroo Island has 13 species of birds for which there is a Kangaroo Island subspecies. They look a bit different, their calls are a little different, and in some cases their behaviour is a bit different too.
3: But now a significant challenge looms for the island. More than 1,000 dead seabirds have just been discovered on three islands, two of them close to Kangaroo Island. The other is off the state's York Peninsula. They were crested terns, and authorities believe the cause is bird flu. A little penguin on Kangaroo Island is also being tested.
4: It's pretty sad, but it's to a large degree it's inevitable. This particular strain of bird flu has been moving around the globe.
3: Marcel Klaassen is a professor of ecology at Deakin University.
5: We had these incursions starting in late June, and by now it has well and truly arrived, and I'm afraid this is only the start of the mayhem that is awaiting us, and notably our wildlife.
3: He explains gulls and terns are particularly vulnerable because they gather in large groups.
5: But there are over 400 species that have so far been impacted by this virus globally, and that's only what we observe.
3: Federal Agriculture Minister Julie Collins says these mass mortalities are not unexpected.
6: Whilst we cannot stop the spread of the H5 bird flu, we are doing everything we can do to prepare and to respond.
3: That includes a vaccine rollout for some high-priority native species. Professor Klaassen warns more deaths will come, especially when many Australian bird species start their breeding season.
5: Yeah, so spring is going to be, I'm afraid, a dramatic season for our wildlife.
7: If you think back to COVID social distancing, the closer people are, the more likely they are to be exposed. And so it's really anticipated that through the breeding season you will see multiple mass mortality events around the country.
3: Bethany Hoy is a disease ecologist and lecturer at the University of Wollongong. She says the latest deaths are distressing, but believes the impact can be reduced in future outbreaks.
7: Using this really unique opportunity to understand, well, what is it that means that individuals are more likely to die or survive, then you can start looking at ways to really increase that potential for individuals to survive.
3: She's encouraging the public to help contribute important data.
7: People can contribute directly to bird count data. That means that we can look at excess mortalities one survey to the next.
3: She says one way to do that is through BirdLife Australia's Birds in Backyards project, which sees Australians conduct their own surveys.
2: Isabel Masali. It's known that Indonesian seafarers had contact with Indigenous Australians prior to British colonisation, but new archaeological evidence of Macassan trading posts has now been uncovered and has found they travelled far further east on the Australian coastline than previously thought. Diana Damjanovic reports.
8: Australia's relationship with Macassan traders is known to have begun about 270 years ago, sailing from Sulawesi in Indonesia to the northern coastline. Chris Irwin is an archaeologist from Monash University.
9: And they would have been trading together, exchanging words, language, in some cases ceremonial knowledge, but also objects, because of course the Macassans brought with them glass and metal, really valuable things. And Aboriginal people had sea country.
8: Dr. Irwin heads up a group of researchers which has just wrapped up a project examining early Macassan contact with Australian Indigenous communities. Through the use of radiocarbon dating, Artefacts unearthed on the Sir Edward Pellew group of islands in the southwest corner of the Gulf of Carpentaria have revealed Macassans travelled much further east than previously thought.
9: A lot of this history about the Macassans focuses on Arnhem Land. That's a place where it's already very well known that they came and traded with those people. But much less well known is that they came 1,500 kilometres right down into the Gulf of Carpentaria, where they traded with Yanyuwa people.
8: Fikri Yatir is a PhD candidate at Monash University who is part of the project. He's also the first Macassan to visit Yanyuwa country, the local clan in the area, since Macassan trade ended in the 20th century.
10: There are about 26 places around the Sir Edward Pellew Islands that have, stories about the Macassans. And out of those 26, there are about 11 that have Macassan words in the name.
8: And many Indigenous Australians in the area have Macassan heritage. Kirtley Harvey is a Lianta Williara Sea Ranger. He's also Yanyuwa.
11: This part of, the Gulf in Australia has been left out a bit of the narrative of, the treepangers, the Macassans coming to Australia. And I guess this research just, amplifies what, the old people already knew and what they've passed on. So, it's just broadening, the information so others can know what happened here, the history.
8: Kirtley Harvey says these new findings will also help them safeguard the area.
11: I guess it's just going to give us the means to, help protect those areas and just to try and educate the visitors that come here fishing, exploring, just to be wary of those special places and that Yanyuwa people still have a connection to that bit of history.
8: The research will be published later this year.
2: Diana Damjanovic. Victoria has become the latest Australian state or territory to acquire a fully electric fire truck. Fire Rescue Victoria says the new vehicle shaves precious seconds off response times and has the potential to save a lot of money on diesel, as Oliver Gordon reports.
12: Some of the sounds of this fire truck are very familiar. Others are not.
13: We're just going to start the truck up, push the power button on. So the truck's running now. And what you'll notice is there's no sound. So we get a little beep to say that the truck's ready, but that's it.
12: Fire Rescue Victoria's Craig Brownlee is in the cab of the organisation's first fully electric fire truck.
13: So in comparison to a diesel when you start it, yep, they're noisy. On this truck, it's the lack of noise, so they're very quiet to operate.
12: The truck, which has been named Evie, is big and red like any other fire truck. But because there's no diesel engine taking up space, you can walk inside it, almost like a bus. It's been sent out to fight fires alongside diesel trucks and has been found to make it to jobs nearly half a minute faster on average.
13: Firefighters are getting there on average 26 seconds faster.
12: And why?
13: Well, the electric motors provide a lot more performance than the diesel motors. This has instant torque off the line, meaning that we're getting from 0 to 60 faster than we do in a diesel. And we do that maybe 8-9 times going to an emergency, and those accumulative benefits are showing this 26 seconds.
12: And this is a glimpse into the future. Fire Rescue Victoria is aiming for a 50-50 split between EV and liquid fuel vehicles by 2045. In an urban setting, fire trucks only have to travel distances of around 10 to 15 kilometres, so the electric trucks are well suited. The technology and infrastructure to allow rural fire trucks or long-haul freight truckers to travel long distances isn't quite there yet. University of Sydney transport expert Dr. Andrea Pellegrini says that is a work in progress.
14: If we do not have enough infrastructure, then it's hard to have electric trucks on the road, right? And we don't buy electric trucks on the road because we do not have enough infrastructure. So the infrastructure needs to be able to co-evolve with the market.
12: But the academic says with diesel prices being as volatile as they are as a result of the conflict in the Middle East, the move to electric trucks will likely gain momentum.
14: There have been many more inquiries about electric vehicles since the war started because consumers or prospective customers are afraid about the petrol cost. So I'm assuming that some of this will also impact when it comes to articulated trucks and trucks in the future.
2: University of Sydney's Dr. Andrea Pellegrini ending Oliver Gordon's report. To the UK, where news of

0: The intention of Prince Harry and his family to return to England to live has caused a stir. It's reignited debate about whether the Sussexes should receive more publicly funded security, given they're no longer working members of the royal family. Europe correspondent Elias Kluwer is in London. He joined me a short time ago. Elias, can you take me through some of the history here around the question of the security arrangements for the Sussexes?
1: Good morning to you, Mel. Well, the history of Harry and the Sussexes' security is significant in the context of this tense rift between the Sussexes and the royal family. And it all started back in 2020 when they left the UK for their lavish Montecito enclave. At that stage, the Home Office reduced the level of security they were entitled to. And in 2021, Prince Harry began a very long legal tussle trying to reinstate that security. It went to the High Court. He then appealed. And last year, he lost that appeal. He then did an interview with the BBC where he said he couldn't see a world in which he and his family returned to live in the UK, given the lack of publicly funded security he'd be afforded. So as it stands now, if the Sussexes want around-the-clock extensive security, they ostensibly have to pay for it. Now, whether that's changed is, I guess, a point of speculation here in the United Kingdom. The Home Office isn't giving us any detail as to whether it has. And the Prime Minister, Andy Burnham, has said he won't comment on matters of personal protection. I should also mention that while the Home Office didn't provide any specific details, it did say that any personal protection matters are adjudged on a case-by-case basis, and that the Home Office's protection of high-profile figures like Prince Harry and his family is always rigorous.
0: This question around security arrangements, as we've just talked, has been running for quite a while. So the British public is well aware of this tussle that's been going on behind the scenes. So what's the public reaction been like to these latest developments?
1: Well, Mel, I'll take you to the media reaction first. And as expected, a lot of the more conservative media tabloids here in the UK have been highly critical of the Sussexes. They are speculating and reporting that perhaps returning to the UK because they feel isolated in the US, they haven't been as successful there or cut through in the American market as much as they would have liked to, and they're returning to the UK for the cachet to have a little bit more relevance. Other media, though, is saying that Prince Harry misses the UK, and as a member of the royal family, albeit a non-working royal, he wants his kids to grow up British. And so that is, again, another sentiment I'm hearing on the street as well. I went out into the centre of London today and spoke to several people who were overjoyed that the Sussexes were coming back. Some credited Meghan's bravery for coming back into an environment where she felt uncomfortable given the amount of scrutiny and media reporting around her and her marriage to Prince Harry, although others did roll their eyes, others were angry, and some just didn't care. And that is a growing sentiment in the UK as well. They just sort of roll their eyes when you mention the royal family.
0: Elias Kluwer there. To finance, Wall Street has ended lower with concerns about high inflation, oil prices and rising US government debt, all helping to push the market to its worst day in about 3 weeks. Oil is higher. The global benchmark Brent crude is trading at $93.50 US a barrel, and the Australian dollar is lower. It's buying 71.1 US cents. And that's AM for today. AM's executive producer is Michael Edwards. Today's program has been produced by Catherine Gregory. The associate producer is Barney Porter, and technical production by Kem White and David Lawford. I'm Melissa Clark, and this is my last day. So my sincere thanks to the AM team and to all of you, all of our listeners, for having me. After a short break, I'll be back with Radio National Breakfast, and Rachel Mealy will be in the AM chair on Monday. Have a safe and happy weekend. It's now 8:30.
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3: And just like that, it's Friday and a very good morning to you. Well, I've got to say, there's been some interesting scenes playing out in State Parliament this week. Now, MPs were invited to an event where an art installation was being

0: displayed, and this installation features the name of children who've been killed in Gaza. Now, some MPs went and some didn't. And two of those that didn't go have been very critical of this event. One said it was a propaganda piece against Israel, and another said it was anti-Semitic. So was it? Well, you're going to hear from one of the doctors responsible for bringing this piece of art to Perth and, of course, was at that event in Parliament, and then you can make up your own mind on 1300 22 1025. Also, do you like this idea? Two teacher classrooms. Imagine how good that sounds. And maybe it's necessary given the complex needs of students these days and, of course, the increasing workloads on teachers. Now, tell me what you think about this idea on 1300 22 1025. This is something that's going to be debated at a conference at the weekend, and the thought is that this needs to be given some serious consideration. You'll hear more about how something like this could work, and then you tell me if you think it's necessary. Also, Dean Cox, the coach of the Sydney Swans, is about to hold his weekly media conference. He's just popped up on the screen now. We are listening and we will bring you what he has had to say. No doubt that the questions he is being asked are going to be dominated. Questions about that scandal that is engulfing that club.
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0: Hello, Alicia.
2: Nadia, good morning. A truck has broken down on Leach Highway. That's eastbound at Moylan Road in Brentwood. Reduced to a single lane by incident response, and traffic is actually backed up all the way to Winthrop Drive, so beware of that. Some emergency works are taking place at the moment on Murray Street. Murray Street is closed westbound between Pierce Street and Barrack Street in the city. Water Corp crew on site at that incident. Mitchell Freeway southbound under speed, Burns Beach Road. And if you're travelling the Kwinana Freeway northbound, busy Anchortel Road to Raleigh Road and also at Canning Highway.
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0: And it is 28 minutes to nine. Well, you might have heard me speaking to Nationals MP Lachlan Hunter yesterday after he was suspended from Parliament again, this time for 4 days. Now, he was getting pretty vocal over an art piece of art and an event that was displayed in Parliament. Now, this piece of art is called The Wall of Tears, and it displays the names of more than 18,000 children who have been killed in Gaza. And he labelled the event that surrounded this piece of art as anti-Semitic because of these comments made by Greens MP Sophie McNeill and her use of the word genocide. Have a listen.
3: It is utterly overwhelming to look at all of these names on the Wall of Tears and the faces of all of these beautiful children who are no more, all 18,457 of them. Every single name represents a child just like mine or yours. They are no different in any way at all from our children. Every one of these children was deeply loved. But 18,457 of them were killed during this genocide in the most horrific of ways. Hungry, scared.
0: Now, that was Sophie McNeill, Greens MP, and this was the response, from Liberal MP Simon Ehrenfeld, who is Jewish.
4: We all weep the death of every person in this war, but it's inescapable that many of these children were used by Hamas as combatants in the war. And we know, President, that that very many of these children were killed by Hamas in their misfirings and so forth. We haven't heard a word about Hamas. We were told this this event was circulated to all members of Parliament by the respective party secretaries. We were told this was a non-partisan event. But what we have seen in reality was a propaganda piece used against Israel, no mention of Hamas in the context of this war. And on top of that, we hear the usual propaganda again against genocide. If you had 100 of those walls, you wouldn't even begin to touch what was genocide in our history.
0: So was the event a propaganda piece against Israel? Well, this is what Lachlan Hunter, Nationals MP, told me yesterday after he was suspended again from Parliament over some heated debate and comments that he was making.
5: But what I'm saying is, do not bring anti-Semitism

0: and hate speech into the halls of the Parliament of Western Australia. If you have those views, stand out on the front steps like everyone else and actually protest the government of Western Australia. That is why Simon Ehrenfeld and I wrote a letter to the Speaker and the President the day after that event, asking how this was allowed to come into the halls of the Parliament of Western Australia. And they are the questions that the government need to answer, Nadia.
1: Okay, and we are talking about a piece of artwork that was brought to Australia by a group of doctors who've made it very clear that they're not political, that they care deeply about the children killed in Gaza, and that this was about children killed in a war, 18,000 children. Do you have sympathy for those children who've died? Well,
0: absolutely, I do. As I said, I'm not objecting to the event of parliamentary friends of Palestine. Geez, this parliament would be a pretty boring place if we all had the same views. What I'm objecting to is the anti-Semitism that the Greens, a co-host of this event, then sprouted in the parliament just minutes after the event. What I'm saying is that the people that attended that event, some of them hold anti-Semitic views, attend anti-Semitic rallies. There is a Royal Commission, Nadia, that is going on to this behaviour in our community, and the government rubber-stamped it to be approved in the parliament.
1: That was Nationals MP Lachlan Hunter talking to me yesterday. And just to clarify too, when he was suspended from Parliament, he was interjecting a lot and he was being accused by the Speaker of not speaking to the motion. And so I guess he interpreted that in what the comments he was making did not relate to what was actually being debated in the parliament. That seems to be the reason he was kicked out, although he will maintain it's because he was accusing people of being anti-Semitic. And genocide, the word genocide and that use of the word by Sophie McNeill is what he particularly did not like. Well, I do want to go to your calls on this. 1300 22 1025. Was this event a propaganda piece, as Lachlan Hunter and Simon Ehrenfeld say? But before I go to your calls, I want you to have a listen to Dr. Mairead Heaney. Now, she's a paediatric anaesthetist who is with Perth Doctors for Palestine and actually helped get this art installation to Perth. And she was at the event earlier this week.
2: Good morning, Nadia, and good morning to all of your listeners. Thank you for asking me to come and speak.
1: Why is this piece of art in Perth? Who brought it here and why?
2: So, Nadia, Perth Doctors Medical Aid for Palestine, of which I'm a member, we brought the Wall of Tears to Perth. We brought it because we feel that bearing witness is a vital and ethical part of our duty as medical professionals, but also as human beings. Now, 22,000 children have been killed in Gaza. And there's that old saying, you know, one death is a tragedy, a million deaths is a statistic. And we felt that 22,000, that number is so huge. Those children, they've become mere numbers, statistics. We wanted to bring back their humanity. We wanted to share their stories. We wanted our community to be able to pay their respects and hear their stories, because we believe that you can't advocate for the protection of children if their suffering is distant or invisible. And that's why we brought it here. It's like a huge, terrible memorial. It's 15 metres long and 3 metres tall. And when you look at it initially from a distance, you think it could be this huge abstract work of art. But as you start to come nearer, you see name after name after name of children. Then as you come even nearer, you start to see faces. There's photos of some of the children. You know, they're celebrating birthday parties. They're smiling. They're little babies with their parents. And then when you come even closer, you get to read some of the stories. There's little vignettes about some of the children. You know, parents who tried for 8 years having IVF to have their little baby. Children who love soccer, who were dreaming of becoming doctors or musicians. Children learning the Quran. It just makes them human. It gives them back their humanity. And honestly, when my colleague unfurled it for the first time at Cottesloe Beach, I remember I just started to sob. The scale of the loss is just incomprehensible. And we can't let indifference to this become normal, because every child's life everywhere is of equal value, and every child everywhere, regardless of their race or religion or where they live, they deserve to grow.

0: up, and they deserve to grow up in safety.
1: And were you invited to bring this art to Parliament House?
0: Yes. So we showed the Wall of Tears at Janet Holmes, the Court's Gallery, last month. And David Kelly and Sophie McNeill came along to the opening of that. And I think, like many hundreds of West Australians who've come to see the memorial, they were incredibly moved by what they saw. And they felt that it was very important that other parliamentarians got to see the Wall of Tears. So they invited us to come on Tuesday evening, where we gave some speeches. I believe all parliamentarians were invited. And it was an absolutely beautiful event. You know, we spoke about the loss of life, of innocent life on both sides of this conflict. We spoke about the fact that crimes have been committed by both sides. But the focus of the evening was to remember and to pay our respects and to honour the 18,500 children on that canvas. And it was a shared, you know, a shared evening of grief, of remembrance, of honouring. And to hear then that somebody has said, and I quote, that anti-Semitism occurred in the courtyard of Parliament. To me, that was utterly shocking. You know, we are against all forms of racism and religious discrimination, and advocating for vulnerable Palestinian children killed in war is not and never will be anti-Semitic. All children's lives are valuable. So that was very upsetting to hear somebody twist something beautiful. Or I don't know why they would say that. That person wasn't even in attendance at the evening.
1: And you're talking there about Nationals MP Lachlan Hunter, who has now been suspended from Parliament after comments he made and the way he was using parliamentary time to talk about this. He's now been suspended from Parliament for 4 days. When Sophie McNeill spoke about the Wall of Tears in the Upper House, and then Liberal MP Simon Ehrenfeld, who is Jewish, responded by saying, regarding this event, we were told this was a non-partisan event, but what we saw in reality was a propaganda piece used against Israel. Was it?
0: I would say absolutely not. It was an evening of shared grief and commemoration of innocent children who've been killed in a war. I don't believe there was, nobody said anything, you know, against Israel. There was no anti-Semitic comments. Honouring children who've been killed in a war does not necessarily say you're anti, you know, the Jewish people. We are not political. From the outset, our whole focus has been humanitarian. Our focus is simple. Every child, regardless of where they're born or their race or religion, they deserve to live. They deserve the dignity that every single human being is entitled to. Now, I don't believe that other MP you mentioned was there either. So people are making comments about an event that they didn't attend. I think if you speak to anybody who was there, there were 30 doctors from our group there. It was an evening of, you know, commemoration and honouring and remembering innocent lives lost.
1: My guest this morning is Dr. Mairead Heaney. She is part of Doctors for Palestine and talking about a piece of art that has caused quite a stir in Parliament. And I've read a letter, Dr. Heaney, that's been sent to the Speaker and Presidents of both Houses of Parliament, and that's by Lachlan Hunter. And he says that Doctors for Palestine is described as a non-partisan group of WA health workers, but he's questioning what due diligence was done into your organisation. Do you need due diligence? What is, you know, you've talked about what you do. How do you respond to those comments and that concern?
0: I have heard that Lachlan Hunter has said that we are activists who preach hate. Now, any of the thousands of West Australians who've attended any of our fundraising events can tell you we preach the direct opposite. We talk about compassion, our shared humanity, the need for light to out the darkness. And I don't know where he is getting this from. We're, you know, a group of 100 Australian doctors. Many of us are paediatric doctors, and our professional lives are devoted to relieving suffering and caring for sick and

0: vulnerable children, we couldn't stand by and do nothing. As we started to receive reports from our colleagues in Gaza, you know, about children having amputations with no anesthesia, or little children dying on the floor of emergency departments alone and in agony. It was incomprehensible to us as doctors, but as mothers and fathers and grandparents and as human beings, that anybody could be going through this. And that's why we formed Doctors Medical Aid for Palestine. We wanted to fundraise to provide medical and humanitarian aid, but we also wanted to advocate for children, for innocent civilians, for healthcare workers, because a disproportionate number of healthcare workers in Gaza have been killed while they're working.
1: So to be linked to anti-Semitism, how does it make you feel?
0: Being accused of anti-Semitic is, you know, one of the most heinous crimes. You know, we are so anti all forms of racism and religious discrimination. I have read so much about the Holocaust. Last year, I visited Dachau on a really, really cold, freezing, misty December morning. And to imagine what the people there, you know, went through, I was there with my children. It was just absolutely devastating. And for somebody to accuse our group of being anti-Semitic, absolutely devastating for us. You know, we work very closely with Israeli doctors in Israel in a human rights group called Physicians for Human Rights Israel. And to be told that we are anti-Semitic by somebody who clearly knows nothing about the work we are doing, clearly has never attended a single event that we have hosted, has not heard us speak, for him to make those unsubstantiated claims about us when all we are trying to do is raise awareness about the horrors of war. The world at the moment has got the most conflict going on since the end of the Second World War. Literally, the world is on fire. And, you know, somebody said to me the other week, when the world is on fire, we should all be trying to become rain. And that's what we're trying to do. We're trying to do our tiny little bit.
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1: Now, that was Dr. Mairead Heaney, a paediatric anaesthetist, member of Perth Doctors for Palestine. And she was one of the doctors that was instrumental and organised bringing this piece of art out to Perth, which has been displayed in Janet Holmes, the Courts Gallery. In fact, we spoke, Sue Peacock, our producer, spoke to Janet Holmes, the Court, a couple of weeks ago about why she was displaying it there. It's been unfurled in Cottesloe Beach. And the reason I spoke to her is because the criticism about this is about this event. And this event was built around this piece of artwork. And so I thought it was very interesting to hear from the doctors, because they do feel like they're being accused of being anti-Semitic. And as you heard there, their arguments as to why they don't think they are. 1300 221025 is the number. Now, we're going to go to some of your calls. Please keep this a civil conversation, but it is an important one to have. Greg, good morning.
3: Good morning, Nadia. I'm a Wheatbelt constituent. Mr. Hunter is supposed to represent me. I'm disgusted by him calling people like me who have attended these protests to end the war and the murder in Gaza. He's called us anti-Semitic. How dare he? He doesn't know us. He's spreading lies and mistruths. And he's supposed to be representing us in the Wheatbelt, not Israel. Not accusing people of being anti-Semites. I'm a decent human being who is horrified by what the IDF is doing in Gaza and Palestine and around the rest of the world, in fact. And this man accuses me of being an anti-Semite. How absurd, obscene and disgusting by him.
1: Greg, thank you. I've got a lot of calls coming through and I will get to as many as I can. Lachlan, not Lachlan Hunter, but another Lachlan. Good morning. Were you at the event on Tuesday, were you?
4: I was at the event on Tuesday.
1: Right.
4: I'm just quite appalled that Lachlan Hunter has come out and said some of these comments, and He's been using it to his political advantage on Instagram with posts saying Hunter suspended from Parliament for calling out anti-Semitism. There was absolutely no anti-Semitism at that event. It was a perfect gathering, which as Mairead mentioned perfectly, was from both sides. And I think this is really, really dangerous going forward to try and conflate using something that is memorising Palestinian children who are innocently killed as anti-Semitic. It's just very dangerous and very dividing within our population.
1: Lachlan, thank you. 1300 221 0025 is the number. Look, I actually decided not to speak to politicians today, but I did feel it important that you had to listen to what Sophie McNeill had to say, because it was her use of the word genocide that seemed to spark off Lachlan Hunter. I also did think it was important to hear Simon Ehrenfeld respond to Sophie McNeill. But Sophie's called and I'm happy to take a call. Good morning, Sophie. I just wonder how you view what has played out over the last couple of days.
5: Thanks for taking my call, Nada. It's been pretty upsetting listening to Lachlan Hunter's comments. I think a lot of people in Perth know I've, you know, dedicated my life to fighting war and racism and discrimination, and to have someone who's never met me, Nadia, never met Lachlan Hunter, go out in the media and put on every channel in Perth and say I'm anti-Semitic and I brought hate into the parliament. I'm horrified. Anti-Semitism is a crime, and it should be. He's accused me of a crime. It's just so disgusting. I'm so appalled. We had the most beautiful event on Tuesday night, and a lot of the doctors and the Palestinians who were there, they felt for the first time like hurt, because when you work on these issues, you often feel on the margins. And, you know, these are amazing doctors. You heard Mairead Heaney. She's an absolute hero. And, they were crying tears of happiness on Tuesday that they had been invited to Parliament to talk about their important work, caring for these children and advocating to stop the killing of children. And then they heard these comments, and everyone's just been so upset. It's been horrifying.
1: It sounds like you're close to tears, Sophie. Can I ask you, was every MP invited?
5: Every MP was invited.
1: By you and Dave Kelly as conveners of Friends of Palestine. I notice there's a Friends of Israel, parliamentary Friends of Israel as well. I should make that point. So you invited all MPs, and then it was up to them. Some came, some didn't.
5: Yeah, and legit, I mean, now this event was, you know, you heard what it was about, and, it, you know, they didn't come. And I just would like to point out that the International Court of Justice is investigating Israel for genocide, that some of the world's, you know, most prestigious human rights experts, Amnesty International, have accused Israel of genocide. UN experts say genocide has occurred. These are facts and evidence, Nadia. You know how much I love facts and evidence. I was a Four Corners reporter.
1: Yes, you were.
5: I am a passionate advocate of human rights, and I have Jewish family history. I've lived in Jerusalem. I have lifelong Israeli friends who've dedicated their life to fighting against the occupation and calling for equality. To label me anti-Semitic is so horrific. I'm seeking legal advice, because this word can't be thrown around like that. It's a serious crime, and Lachlan Hunter has defamed me and this wonderful group of Perth doctors.
1: And Sophie, when the invite went out, and interesting that you're taking legal advice, so you're seriously considering defamation action, are you?
5: I am, Nadia, because people shouldn't be allowed to do this, and I think we need a test case to show that to show that you're not allowed to just throw that slur at people like this. Because we've had also this week, the New South Wales Supreme Court ruled that criticising Israel is not anti-Semitic. In last year, we had the federal court rule that criticism of Israel and the IDF is not anti-Semitic. So okay, we have a very solid legal ground here.
1: So, and when you sent that invite out, did anybody come back to you expressing some concern?
5: Not a soul to me, and I'm pretty sure not to Dave Kelly either. But, yeah, and if you had a concern, sit down and talk to us before, or come along and listen, you know. Come along and listen to hear what we said.
1: Can you understand how some Jewish people found it offensive?
5: Because that's the problem, Nadia. An event about killing children in Gaza, you shouldn't conflate it with Judaism. That is anti-Semitic in itself, and it's dangerous, because everyday Jewish people, there's so many of them who don't agree with what Israel does. You shouldn't automatically think that an event about children killed in Gaza has to do with Jewish people. That is anti-Semitic to associate them with that. And this is what we're so upset about. And my dear friends who are in a group called Jews for Palestine WA, they get really upset about this, because when you cheapen anti-Semitism, when you just throw that slur at anyone, you

0: as you heard her say there, is now seeking some legal advice. Look, I know that Steve Lieblick wants to have a chat about this. He's the Vice President of the Jewish Community Council of WA. Steve, good morning.
1: Hello, good morning.
0: Good morning. Just your thoughts on how this has played out and where the offence may be for the Jewish community?
1: Well, let me say, first of all, I heard this morning that the people who organised this exhibition and event at Parliament House claimed that it was purely humanitarian and not political. And I have to say that's really quite incredible. I mean, that's devoid of any credibility whatsoever to suggest this is not political.
0: But why? Because Dr. Heaney, who organised for this installation to come to Perth, she said it was about children killed in war.
1: Well, children killed in war is clearly something which we all are concerned about. That there's no doubt about that. But the children killed in war is being used as a cover to make accusations, false accusations of Israel, and basically using Hamas propaganda. I mean, the information that was disseminated in this exhibition. Are you still there?
0: I'm listening to you. Yeah.
1: Oh, sorry.
0: That's okay.
1: I've got a phone call coming in on my phone.
0: I'm listening.
1: The information that they've used has come from Gaza, which means it's come from Hamas, because Hamas rules Gaza. And they've made wild accusations, which I don't want to repeat. I heard Sophie McNeil just now talking about loose use of words like anti-Semitism. Well, there's a lot of loose use of words in this exhibition, in the accusations made of Israel. Israel is defending itself against a terrorist organization that has murdered, mutilated, raped, an attempted genocide of Israel. And this exhibition just inverts the whole thing and accuses Israel of the things of which it is a victim, not a perpetrator.
0: And have you seen any of the artwork, whether it's through pictures, online, anything at all, Steve? Or
1: I've seen the reports that have been published in the press here in Western Australia. And I've seen reports of what Sophie McNeil said in Parliament, which I have to say is just disgusting. False accusations.
0: I'll leave it there. Steve Lieblick, thank you very much for talking to me. 1300 221 0025 is the number. Look, let's get to the news at 9 o'clock and I'll take a few more of your calls. I know some of you have been waiting very patiently and want to have your say. But as I said, let's keep this civilised. But it is an important debate to have and it certainly upset a lot of people on both sides of this debate. Let's be clear. So if you want to have a chat to me, 1300 221 0025. Also, I bring a little of what Sydney Swans coach Dean Cox has had to say this morning. The first time he's spent a fair bit of time in front of journalists answering questions about that scandal that is just pulling apart that club. And then, of course, Mitch Turner, I'm sure he's listening. He'll have a chat to you in sport after 9:30. And two teachers in a classroom. How does that sound? Well, you let me know if that's something should happen.
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5: Good morning, this is ABC News. I'm Garrett Mundy. Indonesian police are investigating the death of a Perth father after he was allegedly assaulted in Bali. Regional police say Paul Dugan was assaulted more than 2 weeks ago at a bar in the popular tourist area of Kuta. His family alleges the father of four was brutally assaulted by a group of Australians who are yet to be identified. Mr. Dugan's family have set up a GoFundMe page. Police say he was taken to hospital several days after the alleged assault. Authorities in Bali have also conducted a preliminary investigation into the incident. Sydney Swans Chief Executive Matthew Pavlich says failure is not fatal amid the current scandal engulfing the AFL team, which he says won't define the club. Nandini Deer reports.
6: Chief Executive Matthew Pavlich was asked about Prime Minister Anthony Albanese's comments that the Swans needs to do better in addressing its culture and attitudes towards women. In response, Mr. Pavlich said everyone makes mistakes. Mr. Pavlich says both the AFL

0: and AFLW teams will represent the club really firmly at this weekend's doubleheader.
1: They are not divided, we are united as one, as we are as a club.
0: The club issued sanctions against five players earlier this week, but this action relates to breaches of the club's code, not the sexual assault allegation currently being investigated by Victorian Police. No charges have been laid and no one has been formally interviewed.
2: Israel's ambassador to Australia says he's not privy to whether audio from an Israeli strike in Gaza that killed seven aid workers can be released. Foreign Minister Penny Wong yesterday said the federal government has no confidence in an Israel Defence Force investigation, which cleared its soldiers involved in the 2024 strike which killed Australian Zomi Frankum. An internal IDF investigation says there were serious failures but no reasonable suspicion of criminal misconduct. Despite calls for the drone audio to be released, Hillel Newman says it may be problematic because of its potential intelligence information.
3: Regarding the drone, I said categorically that that is a military aspect which has information, intelligence information, and therefore I'm not privy to that loop of whether it can be released or not.
2: The Plymouth Brethren Christian Church says reports it funded far-right wing activists to disrupt political campaigning are a complete lie. Nine newspapers are reporting members of the Christian sect paid far-right figures across the country to track and heckle candidates from Labor, the Greens and Independents. Church director Lloyd Grimshaw has used his evidence at an inquiry into the 2025 federal election to deny the allegations.
4: That's a complete lie. My church did not make any donations or support in any way political parties or third parties who were involved in the election. As far as I can recall, the story makes not one specific allegation about a specific member of our church.
2: Mr. Grimshaw says he can't rule out church members being involved in activities, but there's a distinction between individual involvement and church involvement. Overseas, the FBI has arrested a New York woman who was allegedly planning to bomb the state capitol building in Albany to kill politicians. Prosecutors allege Jessica Bowie had previously pledged allegiance to the so-called Islamic State group. She's charged with providing material support or resources to a designated foreign terrorist organization. The 35-year-old allegedly told agents she wanted to destroy as much of the building as possible and kill senators. The Department of Primary Industries and Regional Development says it's discovered a new species of crab off Exmouth. The spiky red Paralimus papua was found in the deep sea as part of a Commonwealth-funded push for more commercially viable crustaceans. DPIRD research scientist Jack Parker says the project has identified six new crab species in 2 years.
5: Then it's for industry to decide if they're going to start looking at including them in their catches and then do market research, which is when industry will go out and catch these crabs and then provide them to restaurants and stuff like that to see, you know, how much traction there is with them.
2: To cricket, Cameron Green believes he's finally found his rhythm after a lean 2 years with the bat. The Australia all-rounder made a much-needed century in the recent Darwin Test loss against Bangladesh. He says he'll take that confidence into the second test in Mackay starting tomorrow. Green says he's no longer in such a hurry at the crease.
6: You want to do really well when you're playing for Australia, and sometimes you try and force those results. And unfortunately, Test cricket, you can't score 100 within 10 overs, for example. You have to bat a few hours to get there, and just trying to get back into that tempo, that does work.
2: Western Australia's weather: showers and areas of rain for the southern Pilbara, also the Gascoyne, northern Goldfields, south interior, northern parts of the central west and northwestern central wheat belt. The chance of a thunderstorm over the southern Gascoyne and inland central west this afternoon. Sunny in Perth today, easterly winds 15 to 20 kilometres an hour, a forecast top of 23 degrees. Currently in the city, it's 14.3 degrees. 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
12: Well, a niche living company is being taken to court. They're being sued for more than $500,000, and I'm going to tell you why shortly. Yes, this saga just goes on and on and on. Also, there's a push for two-teacher classrooms in state schools. This is going to be debated at a conference this weekend, and I wonder if it's time to give this serious consideration. I guess the first question would be, where would you get all the extra teachers from? And it's probably a fair question to ask. Because teachers are expected to not only teach but manage complex student needs. There is a lot of pressure on teachers. There are a lot of complex needs of students these days. Certainly the teaching world has changed a lot. Stay with me to hear more about this idea, and then I'm very keen to go to your calls. I'm going to bring you a little bit as well in a moment of what the coach of the Sydney Swans has had to say. He's been holding a media conference, and as you can imagine, he is being absolutely bombarded with questions from the media.
7: 102.5 ABC Perth. Traffic.
12: Just be aware, there's a crash on Tonkin Highway. That's northbound at Leach Highway in Cloverdale. It's been reduced to a single lane. Traffic is very heavy on approach, so just be aware of that. And I'm going to take a couple more of your calls about that event at Parliament House and accusations of it being anti-Semitic. You heard Sophie McNeil call in. She said she is seeking legal advice. And I can confirm that Dave Kelly, Labor MP, who was also part of the organising team, he and Sophie McNeil bought this installation to Parliament. It was there for a day. There was an event around this piece of art that night. That caused a fair bit of anger amongst some members of Parliament. You've heard some of them and what they've had to say this morning, and Lachlan Hunter yesterday. He has also confirmed to me that he too is now seeking legal advice after being accused of being anti-Semitic over this event. So let's go to more of your calls. 1300 221 0025. Good morning, Josh.
9: Hi, good day, Nadia. Thanks for taking my call.
12: Pleasure.
9: Look, I've been to Palestine twice, I've been to Israel before, and I think people really need to understand the difference between being Jewish and being Israeli. I mean, to be Jewish is the people, the identity, and Israel's the country and state. Would be, you know, myself being a Christian, I can still be critical of the US actions as a country, which are a Christian country. It doesn't mean that I'm anti the people from there or anything else. I mean, I think Lachlan's comments are more leaning towards anti-humanitarian for the most part. Just baffled by some of the comments and some of the accusations that he's had.
12: Josh, thank you. Let's go to Steve. Good morning, Steve. What's your take on this?
10: Yeah, hello, Nadia. The figures are fairly straightforward. If you look at Gaza, 37.7% of people that have been killed there have been children. If you compare that to the Russia-Ukrainian war, 0.3% of children. Now, then what happens is Israel goes, oh, yeah, but you can't compare the two because in Gaza they're very closely, you know, they're closely assembled. There's no space between them. But the reason there's no space between them is because Israel has herded them into these little prison camps and then they bomb them. So, you know, the problem is as soon as you talk out against it, Israel turns around and says, oh, you're anti-Semitic. You're not anti-Semitic, you're anti-Zionist. Now, if you look at the Zionist movement, what they want is the whole of Palestine, the whole of Iran, they want the whole area to be Israel. They want to eradicate all the Arabs and any other people there and have it all as Israel.
12: Steve, thank you. A lot of people want to talk about this, and I'll try to get through as many more calls as I can. 1300 221 0025. Kate, good morning.
13: Hi, yeah, Kate. How are you?
12: Yeah, good. Thanks. What did you want to say?
13: Yeah, I'm just so upset listening to the program. Like, I came on to the program and I heard Mairead Heaney talking about the children, which was very, very devastating. And it's not just the children of Gaza, it's children in all wars, in Ukraine, in Israel, everywhere. And then since then, it's been all about, you know, calling people names. And the whole point seems to be forgotten about the children. The whole idea was to have this exhibition to highlight what those children are going through. Horrific what they're going through. Not just those children, any child.
12: Any child in any war.
13: Any child in any war, Nadia, anywhere in the world, is not just about Gaza. But, you know, Mairead and those beautiful doctors that worked tirelessly and dangerously have brought that exhibition to us to just to make us see, to bring it to our front door. It's not something over there, it's here. And this is happening to children. And I agree with her, every child should have the right, regardless of colour, creed, whatever, to be born in, to be loved, to be nurtured. to be fed and watered and certainly not to be blown up. They're the victims of adults making

0: decisions.
1: Kate, thank you. I should also mention that the Jewish Community Council of WA, and I spoke to Steve Lieblich, Rabbi Steve Lieblich earlier, he's confirmed that they've also sent a letter to the President of the Legislative Council writing to express their deep concern at the hosting of the West Australian State Parliament of the Wall of Tears exhibition and the event. This display, this letter says, contains unsubstantiated, wildly disputed and pointedly accusatory allegations directly provided to it by the Hamas terrorist organisation itself. Goes on to say the intent of this exercise is to vilify Israel and the immediate effect is to render Jewish WA less safe. And it goes on. And they were the kind of things that Steve was saying to me when I spoke to him before 9 o'clock. I'll finish for now with Andrew Clift. Andrew, are you with Doctors for Palestine?
2: Doctors Medical Aid for Palestine.
1: Oh, okay. Yep. What did you want to say?
2: Well, I'm just curious whether if these kids were from another part of the world, whether that would be okay, whether we're just concerned about because they're from Palestine, that that's an issue, or whether there's some bigger thing that we're missing here. So the allegations that have been made are pretty devastating. I'm a pediatric intensive care consultant. We're all in this for the right reasons. It's just beyond comprehension that this has sort of got into the weeds of motivations. We're concerned about children being killed regardless of where they are, whether they're Jewish or Palestinian. So for this to have sort of degenerated into this sort of mudslinging is just absolutely appalling.
1: Thank you very much. Appreciate your call this morning. Thank you, Andrew. It is 12 past nine. I'm going to pause that there for a moment. A couple of other things I want to bring to you, but I've probably got some time after 10 o'clock, so I'm absolutely happy to go back to this issue if you like. 1300 221 0025. I'm going to give you an update. You're going to hear from the coach of the Sydney Swans, Dean Cox. He was with his captain, Callum Mills, fronting the media this morning, and another development with a niche living company.
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1: It is 13 minutes past nine. Well, Sydney coach Dean Cox and Captain Callum Mills have been speaking to journalists this morning. Now, this is part of their regular pre-match media routine, but of course the scandal engulfing the club has meant a lot of the attention this morning was on what they've had to say. Now, here's a little of what coach Dean Cox has been asked.
6: Dean, were there any other Swans staff members in the room apart from the five players?
7: That's a police investigation.
6: But isn't it something that the Swans would know? You could answer that.
7: That's a police investigation, so all that will be brought out in due course.
8: Dean, was it a mistake to give them a free pass to go out drinking without a curfew?
7: We spoke about post-game, about what's required to make the right decisions. These obviously aren't the right decisions, and that's why we've acted as a football club and come down with the sanctions.
8: How much soul searching have you done personally this week?
7: It's been a really hard week for everyone involved at the football club. We're not shying away from that.
9: There's been questions, Dean, on whether you've lost control of the players, of the club and the culture, playing community culture, if you like, that squad. What do you say to that?
7: Oh, I've been at the football club for 9 years. Every person within those four walls we value extremely highly, and they have a massive say on our culture as a group. We understand as leaders we need to lead that culture, but what we are going to do is we back ourselves in, we're going to move forward, and we're going to strive as strongly as we possibly can to repay the faith.
10: Well, it's a police investigation what happened in the room, but we believe that the five players have let us down, and that we believe that we'll be doing everything we possibly can to repay the respect and the trust of the community again.
9: Callum, have you spoken, Callum, to the five, and would you ever allow them to come back into your team?
10: Look, it's still an ongoing police investigation, so I can't comment on the outcome of that.
9: Without the police stuff, as your administrators and leaders have done, put that aside. From what happened on the night that made them have to be forced to stand down and ruin your finals chances, is that enough for you to say no more contact with them? What would you tell me?
10: This isn't about football. The sanctions that were handed down were not about football. No, this is a people problem.
9: In what your position is with those five players?
10: My position is that I fully support the sanctions that have been handed down by the club.
11: Have you spoken to the five?

0: And on top of that, I've spoken to the players.
1: Yeah.
0: And my role as the senior coach is to support our players, but we are fully supportive of the decision the board made. That is unanimous. That'd be outstanding. And it is not a football issue. Monday morning was not a football issue. Yes, the behaviours were breached, and that's why the sanctions were handed down. I've spoken to them about their welfare, and that's what I'll always do. I can't ask them any questions or speak to them about what happened that night because it is a police investigation.
1: How are they doing?
0: But as you can imagine, everyone at the football club or everyone in general has had different emotions, and they've gone through all of them. So,
1: how are they going?
0: Like people would expect. That's everyone, and the time that's needed to work through those emotions and how they change is happening in those four walls as well.
2: Dean, a lawyer for two of the women spoke this morning and described the behaviour as disgusting, abhorrent, demeaning. It's the worst he's ever heard towards a woman subjected to in his 28 years of being a lawyer. How do you respond to that?
0: I respond to the highest level about respecting women. And I've always been like that. And then from there, I can't comment on what a lawyer says about something other than, you know, we'll work through our process, and my stance on respect for women is of the highest order.
3: On top of the comment that the lawyer made this morning about the alleged victim claiming that what allegedly happened in the room was abhorrent and demeaning, we've spoken to fans that don't even want to put the jersey back on again. I mean, how do you recover from that?
0: We've got a lot of work to do. We have a lot of work to do for our football community and for the community in general. That's as honest as I can be, is that, you know, we're willing to put that work in. I think one thing, the stance we made against these actions were really firm. You know, we took accountability for it. We stood up for it, and now we have to forge forward. We have to do it as well as we possibly can, and that's our focus.
4: Have you formally been interviewed by police?
0: That's part of the police investigation. I can't answer anything.
5: What's your message to fans that are reconsidering coming out this weekend to the doubleheader in light of everything that's transpired this week?
0: Oh, mine is, as Callum said, if football... I haven't looked at football this week. North, without disrespect to them and what our club need, it is about trying to work through this process as quickly and as thoroughly as we possibly can, with respecting all parties. So football, I hope our fans stand by us, and, you know, our club is united, our playing group's united between both programs, and we want to show that on Sunday.
6: I just want to add as well, I want to add that it's a historic weekend for the football club. It's our first doubleheader of AFLW and men's program together on the SCG, and whilst this has overshadowed it, I think it's an incredible, powerful moment that we come together and we celebrate that moment of AFLW program out on the SCG.
7: And on it went. That was Swans captain Callum Mills, and he was with his coach Dean Cox, responding to a lot of questions from journalists this morning. Look, if you are a Sydney supporter, give me a call. I know that Mitch Turner is going to talk a little bit more about this. I know that's certainly on the radar for the panel, who'll join me after 10:30. And in fact, you're going to hear from someone who was a former president of the Fremantle Dockers, who's also in the world of advertising and brands. And he's going to talk a little bit about the damage here. So plenty of opportunities to keep talking about this. But I'd like to hear from Sydney Swans fans this morning.
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7: Well, as you know, here on Mornings, we keep a close eye on the activities of Niche Living and all of its associated companies. And today there's a new development. I'm going to bring in Mornings producer Alicia Hansen to tell you more. Alicia, what's happened now?
9: Well, a West Australian electrical contracting company is taking Niche's land development company, it's called Urban Infill Developments, to court. They're saying that Urban Infill Developments owes them almost $600,000, Nadia.
7: Okay, and the basis of the claim, what is that?
9: Yeah, so they, Ideal Commercial Australia, that's the name of the electrical contracting company, they lodged a writ in the Perth District Court last week, and according to that writ, it has to do with the works that they had undertaken at Urban Infill Developments project in Guelup. Now, back in June, the niche company cancelled the that contract that they had, and the electrical company says it's owed money for the work it's already done

0: on that Gwellup site over the past year and a bit, because that's the contract that they had was signed back in June of last year. Mm-hmm. So it's the money is owed for works that they've already undertaken, and also for the purchase of materials and products required for the work that they were expecting to be doing for the, throughout the term of this contract, which now, just 2 months ago now, I suppose it is, that Niche cancelled this contract on them. And Ideal Commercial Australia says they're actually owed, it's more than $577,000.
1: It's a lot of money.
0: It is a lot of money. It is a lot of money.
1: That's almost $600,000. It is a lot of money. Now, Gwellup, is that the same development where Niche's real estate company, Australian Property Alliance, terminated land sale contracts?
0: Yes, yeah, it's called Gwellup Waters. And we were talking about this a couple of weeks ago now, Nadia. People who had purchased land at Gwellup Waters development site, that's just near the Karrinup golf course. So people had bought land there, had been told, you know, the land is coming, titling's happening. And then all of a sudden they start getting letters from lawyers saying, you're not meeting the legal requirements of the contract, which some of them disputed, and then others eventually got termination letters saying cancelling their land sale contract. So yes, they are. It is Gwellup Waters that we're talking about here. That's where this electrical works were being undertaken, and as we know, the Commerce Minister Tony Booty had asked the Consumer Protection Department to investigate the situation out there, and Consumer Protection is in fact investigating.
1: Now you've contacted Urban Infill Developments. No comment from Ronnie Michelle El-Hajj or Paul Bitdoff, which is no surprise because they never talk to you. What about Ideal Commercial Australia? Have you had a chance to have a chat to them?
0: Yes, I spoke to them yesterday, and they said that at this stage, given the fact that it's before the courts, they won't comment publicly at this stage.
1: Any other court cases underway?
0: Yeah, there's still a couple other ones in the background here. There's one involving the investors behind the Beaufort Street apartments. That's still going on. And there's another with Diamond Development Alliance. And the other is Narbut Holdings. That was a share deal, which they allege has not panned out as they were promised.
1: There's a lot to keep your eye on, and you do a great job of it. Alicia Hansen, our mornings producer, just updating you there. So some more court action against the Niche Living Company, almost $600,000. That's from an electrical company that says they're owed $577,000.
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1: And it is 24 past nine. You'd all agree classrooms these days are very complex places. Students with many, many different and often complex needs. The workload for teachers is getting more and more. And given WA has some of the highest student-to-teacher ratios in the country, that is also contributing to burnout and teachers exiting the profession. So is it time to consider having two teaching adults in every classroom? Wouldn't that be nice? I'm sure you're thinking. Well, this is actually a motion that's going to be debated this weekend at the WA Council of State School Organisations Conference. And the WACSO, as we call it, they're the parent group. They represent parents of state school children. And Claire Lloyd is from the Jilbub Primary School PNC in Perth South and has put this motion forward. Claire, good morning.
8: Good morning, Nadia.
1: So you want to look at these staffing models. What's behind this? You're talking about two teachers in every classroom?
8: No. So what we would like is two teaching adults. So it's probably a teacher and an education assistant in every classroom to give their classrooms the support and flexibility they need to meet today's student requirements.
1: So two teaching adults, what would that mean? Is it a teacher and an EA? Can you just explain how that model might look?
8: So it's the model we actually have currently at our school, and it's a teacher with an education assistant in every room.
1: But not every class has an EA.
8: Well, education assistant is an EA. So in our classroom.

0: We have a teacher, and we also have an education assistant, and then kids that have support will have their extra assistant with them.
1: So I guess what I'm trying to understand is that does every class in every school have an EA? I assume the answer is no.
0: Correct.
1: Right.
0: It's not something that's in every school. Some schools like ours, we're currently very small. We can actually make it happen, but it's a compromise and it's not sustainable. And as our school grows bigger, we're going to lose this added benefit that our kids have. And it works so well. And the teachers have been talking behind the scenes for ages. We, as a PNC, we can hear our school leadership team talking and how this is just so revolutionary for them to be able to deliver the education system that they want to deliver for our kids. And so that's why we're taking it this weekend to WACSO and to all the parents in PNCs to say, let's have a look at this and let's be the voice.
1: And tell me, Claire Lloyd from Gilbert Primary School PNC is my guest this morning. The value of an EA, just tell us, what is the value of having that extra pair of hands in a classroom?
0: It's just the flexibility, regardless of what the student's background is, whether they're neurodivergent, normal, are they experiencing trauma, it gives the classroom flexibility. If a teacher's delivering a lesson and a student's struggling with it, the EA can step in and give that student a hand. If they want to break out into groups within the classroom itself, they can break out based on who's got a hold of the lesson, who hasn't, maybe needs a bit of extra bumping up. Or if there's a group of students that are forging ahead, then the EA can also sit with them and extend their knowledge, give them a challenge. It's about creating flexibility within our classrooms to meet the needs of the children there, because that's what we want in our education system. We want equity, no longer just equality.
1: All right, I'll leave it there. It's going to be interesting to see how this debate pans out and whether this becomes an official policy for WACSO. Claire, thank you for talking to me. Claire Lloyd's from Gilbup Primary School. She's the head of the PNC there. 1300 221 0025. I wonder if the other option, government's ruled it out at this point, but obviously I notice the union's pushing a lot now for smaller class sizes, and I'm sure teachers out there would be going, yeah, that'd be pretty good too. Ellie is a teacher. Ellie, do you support this?
2: Absolutely. I'm a secondary teacher, mm-hmm. and I teach a mainstream class, but the gap in the knowledge and skills in my class are about 3 years in my, say, student who's at the most challenged to my student who's working at curriculum level. And when I've got 25 to 30 students in the class, if I need to individually help, and I've got probably 15 students who need individual help just accessing numeracy within this. I'm a science teacher, science mm-hmm. curricula. Mm-hmm. I only have up 2 minutes per student. But if a student can't do their multiplication tables, they can't work out a formula where we're trying to calculate the energy of something where they need to access. So I don't have the time to do it. And the other thing is, if there is a child behaviour issues. Mm-hmm. I need to say, look, these are teenagers. Some of them are taller than me. They're escalating quite quickly. If they don't have a diagnosed medical condition, but they have the same behaviours as someone with an emotional or mental medical condition, you've got no additional help. You need to either completely stop the class to calm that student down, get everyone out, or you have to call a number to get someone to come and help you. Meanwhile, you're losing half a lesson.
1: And you've lost time. Yeah.
2: So, I mean, I've been unable to do practical lessons all of last term due to students just throwing items constantly, unable to listen to instructions, so they can't do a laboratory because they can't listen to instructions. But if I had an EA to support them, who struggle to pay attention or listen to instructions, I could safely do a practical. And then I wouldn't have parents disappointed that their child is not able to access those learning materials.

0: materials or fun practicals because of the other students in the class that need so much additional help that the students who do really want to learn can't. So
1: Yeah, I'm hearing you, Ellie. You're putting forward a very, very good argument. Ellie's a teacher and absolutely supports this. Thank you for calling in, Ellie. A couple of texts like this one. It's a good idea to have a teacher and an EA in all rooms. Kindy and pre-primary already have this due to the high needs of the younger students. But as we're learning and seeing, you know, as students are moving through the school years, they still have higher needs and more complex needs. And it's just the way, you know, things have changed. Ellie, thank you.
2: 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Traffic.
1: We've been getting a lot of calls about this, so just let me warn you that there's been a breakdown in Beckenham. That's on Roe Highway eastbound, the exit to Kenwick Link. Vehicles in the left exit lane, no delays, but there's been a crash in Cloverdale. That's on Tonkin Highway northbound at Leach Highway. It is reduced to a single lane. Emergency services are there. Motorists are outside of their cars, but traffic is very heavy on approach. So just be aware of a crash on Tonkin Highway northbound at Leach Highway in Cloverdale. And on this Friday, we say good morning to Garrett Mundy, proudly wearing his Kareen Netball Club t-shirt. Because you're the coach, aren't you?
3: No, the manager.
1: The manager. Look at you, hey?
3: Wearing it today because I won't be at the game tonight.
1: Oh, good luck.
3: A lovely.
1: Are we at the pointy end of the season? You're making finals? Do they play finals at that age?
3: Under-11s don't have finals.
1: Oh, they'd like to, don't you worry.
3: Not to get too wrapped up in this, I was just looking at their season record. 6-5 with two games to go. So
1: nice.
3: A win tonight guarantees a winning season, which is all you want.
1: Nice.
3: As a proud manager.
1: I like it. Yeah. Well done. You're clearly doing a good job with the orange rosters.
3: Yeah. I love a good orange.
1: You've got to allocate a scorer, yeah, all of that.
3: Timer,
1: yeah. A successful team is one that operates smoothly behind the scenes.
3: Yeah, the coach, excellent young coach. In the news this morning, Nadia, Australian Federal Police have charged a Russian-Australian man with foreign interference. The 27-year-old was arrested yesterday in Brisbane, but the AFP says he's a Victorian resident. He's been charged with attempting to engage in intentional foreign interference and will face the Brisbane Magistrates Court today. Indonesian police are investigating the death of an Australian man after he was allegedly assaulted in Bali. Regional police say the man was allegedly assaulted more than 2 weeks ago at a bar in the popular tourist area of Kuta. His family alleges the father of four was brutally assaulted by a group of Australians who are yet to be identified. And supporters of former Pakistani Prime Minister Imran Khan say they're relieved he's been moved to hospital following a Supreme Court order. The former Pakistan cricket captain has been jailed for the past 3 years on a string of corruption charges he says were politically motivated. The 73-year-old's lawyers had been pleading for Khan to receive specialist medical care and say he's been suffering from various health conditions. More news, Nadia, at 10 o'clock.
1: Thank you very much. Now, Friday, news beats, weekend around the corner. I've got so much. Well, tell me about news beats first. I've got a football weekend.
3: Okay. It's been a long week, Nadia.
1: It's been a busy week.
3: There's been a lot of stuff going on.
1: Yeah, we're all a bit exhausted, aren't we?
3: And a lot of it's been unpleasant and divisive, polarising. And really what the world needs, Nadia, is love, sweet love. And I mention this because today, as of today or this weekend, the Romance Writers of Australia, that is an organisation, the Romance Writers of Australia, are having their, I believe it's an annual 3-day conference in Darwin. They're in Darwin.
1: Okay. And what do they talk about?
3: Well, they'll be talking about AI a lot, creating challenges for authors, which is something we've discussed before.
1: Yes.
3: And they'll be, you know, talking, I guess they discuss plot ideas and characterisation and how to use various descriptive words in various scenes of books. I'm not really a romance reader, but I assume there's a little bit of adult, you know, themed content.
1: And I would just say you have no idea what song I'm playing, which was actually already planned before I even knew what you were going to talk about.
3: Okay,
1: just saying.
3: Well, hopefully we
1: It'll all make sense soon.
3: Hopefully we can make it. It's just a lovely themed rest of the morning show. So love songs today, Nadia.
1: Aww.
3: Just let's bring the temperature down. Let's show some care and love for each other, shall we?
1: Aww. Can we have a love song? A love song. The more cheesy and schmaltzy, the better.
3: Yeah, why not?
1: Yeah, it's Friday. Let's do it. 25 to 10.
2: 102.5 ABC Perth. Finance.
1: And we say good morning on this Friday to Charles Johnson from RM Capital. G'day, Charles.
4: How are things? You're in control of your buttons today, Nadia?
1: Yeah, all good, all good. It was a sticky button and it's been replaced.
4: Oh, beautiful. Anyway, look, everybody is just talking about the debt. I mean, in the US, in

0: particular. I mean, every day their national debt goes up about $5 billion. And under Trump's watch, he has seen the national debt sort of double from 20 trillion to over 40 trillion now. So that's weighing on the market. So the US markets, they were down about, excuse me, down about 1%. Our futures said that we were going to be down 30 points. We are down 10 points today, or 0.1. The ASX 200 trading at 9,074. The sectors that are weak today, we've got real estate sector is down about 2.4%, discretionary spenders down 1.1%, healthcare down 1%, best sectors are energy up 1%, and utilities are up about 1.6%. Some of the bigger movers, we've got Goodman Group down 4.6%, Pro Medicus down 3.5%, Linus is down 1.7%, Wesfarmers has lost 1.5%. On the positive side of the ledger, we've got Woodside up 1.5%, Evolution Mining up 1.8%, and QBE is up nearly 2%. Gold still having a good run, 4,520 Aussie terms. That works out 6,339 an ounce. Iron ore is steady, $95.20. You know, look, oil prices just keep on moving up. I mean, Trump just sort of wants to lock Iran out of the economic sort of hemisphere. So we're still seeing oil prices rise. Brent is $93.60. West Texas Intermediate, $86.50. Aussie dollar on the rise, 71.3. And yeah, so it's a bit of a mediocre close to the week.
1: All right, mediocre it is. Charles Johnson from RM Capital, thank you.
2: 102.5 ABC Perth. Traffic.
1: Just be aware, we're getting a lot of calls about this crash, and we're told it's a bit of a car park. Crash on Tonkin Highway northbound at Leach Highway. That's in Cloverdale. That's northbound. It's reduced to a single lane. That's part of the problem, and traffic is very heavy. A lot of you are calling. If you can find a different route, I suggest you do.
2: 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Weather.
1: And we say good morning, Catherine Shelfout. How are we looking as we head into the weekend?
3: Good morning, Nadia. Most of the action at the moment is through the central parts of the state. We've still got a cloud band sitting through there, so it looks like Carnarvon's had a nice little drop of rain the last couple of days, but perhaps the showers are just starting to move a little further south over Shark Bay and southern parts of the Gascoyne today. That's pretty much all the weather today. It's nice and sunny and warm in the north, and also quite warm for the southwest land division today. It's really a spring-like pattern. We've got a west coast trough, almost just a weak one. So we're going for 23 in Perth today, 25 in Geraldton, so pretty fine conditions after a cool start inland. Tomorrow we'll see that west coast trough maybe just starting to get some thunderstorms associated with it. So we do expect to see storms tomorrow through the central west, and they may just creep down to Perth as well, more likely through the hills and north of northern suburbs, but there is a chance over Perth sort of early afternoon through the afternoon tomorrow. So that would be interesting. Yeah. So for Perth, as I mentioned, mostly sunny, 23 today. Going for a minimum of 9 tonight, top of 22 tomorrow, and that chance of an afternoon or evening shower or storm, and 20 on Sunday.
1: Oh, thank you very much. Catherine Shelf out there, the duty forecaster, you have a lovely weekend. It's 21 to 10. Mitch Turner's coming in to talk more sport. I haven't actually this week asked Sydney Swans supporters how you feel about what's unfolded this week. So I'll take your calls now, 1300 221 0025. Don't forget Newsbeats. We want love songs. The cheesier and the more schmaltzy, the better. And, you know, I have a playlist that we get given every day. I sometimes adhere to it and sometimes I don't. And, like, three of them for this hour are kind of love songs. Anyway, this is The Loved One by The Loved Ones.

0: That's The Loved Ones by The Loved Ones. Another Loved One coming up next.
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0: Hello, Mitch Turner. I said sport, didn't I?
4: I don't know.
5: I've been listening this morning and you've been nailing it.
0: Thank you.
5: So this morning I've been
0: listening. A bit tired on a Friday. It's been a big week.
5: Yes.
0: There's a lot to discuss. Now, look, let's start with it is the sports story of the week. Let's just quickly touch on it. We won't spend the whole time on it, but, I mean, we have heard extensively this morning from Callum Mills, the captain of Sydney Swans, and, of course, Dean Cox, the coach. It's kind of the first time they've really got bombarded with questions.
5: They've been door-stopped throughout the way, and understandably, as, you know, some people have criticised the Swans, the AFL, in the response, which is always one thing, how you respond to these things. Early in the week, let's be honest, it's no different in sport or whatever. Like, sometimes you just can't say much, and it's prudent not to say much when you get door-stopped, because, honestly, their heads would have been spinning, the other people at the club, trying to figure it out. I will say, there's a couple of issues, obviously. We will talk about the football ramifications, because I know people have criticised talking about football, but if you're a football commentator, there are football ramifications for what they've done, and the Swans are locked into second spot. So this will be carrying on, regardless of when, you know, if there are charges that do come, if and when they do come, or whatever else happens with this saga, it will carry on through the finals, because there'll be the Swans' best players missing. So this is going to linger regardless of what matters get closed or what continue to remain ongoing throughout this whole scandal. So,
0: and I think all through the week we have said, obviously, that people do feel and their thoughts and your concerns have to be with the woman at the centre of this allegation, but that is a police investigation.
5: Yeah.
0: We've got to let that run its course.
5: There's a couple layers to it. That is one layer, which, as you said, they can't comment on that too much, the Swans, because this is like anyone in life, not just a football club. It's an ongoing police matter. In the fullness of time, we might have more light shed on that. And I said there could be charges to come. We don't know. Police are certainly investigating what went on in that room. And that's all we know on that for sure. So there's been a million rumours, a million different reports. But let's be honest, we don't fully know, and we won't know until the police kind of give us something on that or give us nothing on that. So we'll have to...
0: We've just got to wait and see whether there's charges or not.
5: So we can put that to one side, and I understand why people, though, are still, you hear those words, and there is a right to be absolutely concerned for

0: not necessarily the perpetrators, but for anyone who may have been a victim. And of course, the message it sends to fans, to any, and not even just fans, to people who are just normal members of society who might not be a football fan, but they hear about these things and it still disappoints them because it's a reflection on society.
1: And we will go to some Sydney Swans supporters because I haven't really spent much time asking how they feel this week. So we'll go to a couple of calls in a moment.
0: But the other issue, which is what the club stood the players down for the rest of the final series and the rest of the season, is the fact that we know for a fact, because the club has admitted it, they were in a hotel room at the early hours of the morning on Monday morning after a Sunday game when they were due to fly back. They had other people in there and they were engaging in behaviour, whatever that may be. And there's varying reports. The ABC has reported on some of what was in the room, but they were in a position.
1: ABC's reporting there were drugs in the room.
0: Yeah. So, and we're not accusing anyone of any particular individuals of taking those drugs, but the ABC has spoken to police sources that have told them there were the presence of drugs in the room. So that position, which they put themselves in, and look, some people are getting into semantics over Dean Cox saying the word they found themselves in that position. He knows they put themselves in that position. That is obviously not something that many people in life wouldn't want to be in that position and put themselves in. You shouldn't, but
1: I think it was
0: for a professional footballer.
1: It was stupid and selfish.
0: It was
1: dumb.
0: It was idiots to put themselves in that position. And I say they put themselves in there. They chose to do that and be in that room and conduct that behaviour. That is what we do know, and the club has stood them down. I actually think the Swans have handled it pretty well. I actually think people – I can't believe some people slammed their response. Within 48 hours, they had met as a club administration and made the decision to – by Tuesday night, this all came out Monday morning. By Tuesday night, they had decided the players are done for the year. This is not a light decision. They didn't try and tiptoe around it. These are Chad Warner, Isaac Heaney, Nick Blakey are arguably three of their four best players. And they said, look, they're done. We're second. They admitted, Andrew Pridham, the president, admitted completely torpedoed their season. And they said, that's fine. They'll wear it. They've got to stand up for something. And I think they actually handled it pretty well. Within 48 hours to have that decision made. And look, they handed it down Wednesday morning.
1: And said, on-field success to one side,
0: said,
1: forget about that.
0: What we do know is this, and that's not good enough, and you're done. And look, and now they have a long road back, and we'll hear from fans in a moment, but they have a long road back with teammates, with staff, with everyone within that club.
1: Well, will they be welcome back next year? They're decisions that the club's got to make, right? Do they want them to be part of that club next year?
0: And we'll be honest, there is the as I said, the two part. The second part is the sexual assault allegations that more may come from. That will factor in. That will factor in if anything happens there. So we'll have to wait and see what they do. They'll speak to the entire club. They'll speak to staff. They'll speak to women and men's players. And if they are welcomed back in, they will have to earn a lot of trust back, and they'll have to work their way back. Look,
1: well, what do the fans think? Should we ask what some supporters think?
0: Ask.
1: Because that is, I think that's going to be a big issue moving forward. Steve, you're a Swans supporter?
2: Yes, I am, Nadia. Yep, have been for over 50 years, so big
1: wow.
2: time.
1: How are you feeling about all this?
2: Absolutely gutted, to be perfectly honest. I just don't see how those players can come back from this, to be perfectly honest. I think what the club did was very positive. Look, forget about the sexual side of things. We don't know what's happened there, so don't comment. Mm-hmm. But just for the fact that they have totally let the club down, their players, supporters, everything, I just don't see how they can come back. I think Sydney need to probably delist a lot of them.
1: Wow.
0: Look, that's a long time. I mean, say Sydney supporter, that's a South Melbourne supporter. We talk about how long Steve's been a fan of the football club going back 50 years. So that's a completely understandable viewpoint. And this is going to be the viewpoint of many Sydney fans. You've got the Sydney fans. You've also got AFL fans who are just a fan of the game, whichever club they support. And they're going to have to, you know, do they want them in their league as well on this behaviour? Look, there is a lot to play out, and the people in charge at Sydney, the playing leaders like Callum Mills, who spoke this morning, the captain alongside Dean Cox, the coach, the board, Matthew Pavlich, who I think has handled it pretty well. And I will say, having known Pav quite well, I'm confident he will do the right thing throughout the whole course, because he is someone of the way Matthew Pavlich comes across with his moral fibre and his compass is exactly how he is. He is like that behind the scenes. He's a very good character and he knows right from wrong. So I think he'll handle it well as well.
1: Oh, I reckon there's a few people that will feel the same as Steve does. Mark, you've got a question. Good morning.
3: Good morning. Mitch.

0: Can you answer this? Do you know if the AFL clubs and the AFL in general, are they allowed to drug test players the morning after a game if there is suspected drug use? And do you know if they did or didn't?
1: You can. You
2: The
1: can.
2: clubs can or the AFL?
1: I mean, the AFL certainly can drug test players. I believe they didn't on this occasion. We also have to factor in that, let's be honest, with certain recreational drugs, and we don't know if any were taken by the people involved. We know that there was the presence of that, as we said. The ABC had that confirmed from police sources. But they are out of your system, some of these drugs, fairly quickly. So people asking later in the week to drug test them, the fact of the matter is it would probably be a moot point because you could test negative for those drugs, and it does not mean you weren't taking them 3 or 4 days ago. But yeah, there is the illicit drug policy. People have questioned whether it's hard enough. Has it been softened in recent years? It's always been a little soft. Do they target players? They have in the past a little bit, knocked on the doors of players where you think, well, we know a bit of history about that player. That doesn't seem random. But they are entitled to random testing, and you do have to provide your address through a whereabouts app to make sure the club knows where you'll be at all times after a game. Some of that performance enhancing, some of that for illicit drug use. But yeah, there's different, it's a very complicated yet simplified drug policy that the AFL has, and it probably isn't hard enough.
2: Well, this has all got to be discussed moving forward too. A stand down
1: I will
2: policy.
1: say very quickly, is it a problem in sport? I don't think it is. I think it's a problem in society. These guys are just a reflection of what's happening all the time with young men of their age group. So while we hold them to a higher standard, I'll say at the same time, don't just think it's a complete football club issue, which has been made out, or a cricket or a rugby league, or it's a young
2: Sure.
1: male issue.
2: Yeah,
1: And the
2: absolutely.
1: problem is we think they get into the system and they will be different because they've got professional standards. But they are doing what a lot of young males are doing. And that is the bigger problem.
2: Doesn't excuse it.
1: No, that's the bigger problem, is that we just think that they will be clean cut once they get in. But unfortunately, it's a problem that actually extends throughout the community. So we need to be better as a community and a society rather than just within the four walls of certain organisations, whether that be sport or other industries.
2: Although Tim says, as a 20-year-old kid, I probably would not have done the same thing. Or you said you would have done the same. Oh, really?
1: I know
2: Yeah.
1: many people the same
2: All
1: age that
2: right.
1: have done the same thing.
2: Lara says, I'm a rusted on, long-time Swan supporter, very passionate 30-year member. We're gutted, we're angry, and we've got so many emotions. But the behaviour of these five is not a reflection of this great club. But maybe the culture needs revisiting. And then this one, Craig says, look, those players will get booed every time they touch the ball. They can't play again. And Marge in Norseman says, I thought management handled this extremely well, and it is a credit to them. Let's park that for a moment.
1: Yeah, I will say they're locked into second, so there's some ramifications this week. Whoever finishes third, and this is the reality of it, whoever finishes third now, and right now it's Brisbane, and that third is up for grabs in this last game of the season. Whoever finishes third is going to go to Sydney and play a half-strength side. So the integrity of the finals has been whacked. Nothing you can do about it. The whole club necessarily. The whole playing group can't be punished just for the five, as much as
2: No.
1: some people want to.
2: I mean, they've
1: But
2: already
1: let's
2: been
1: go.
2: punished
1: They
2: by
1: are
2: those
1: going.
2: five players.
1: If you finish third and they're missing those players, you're going to Sydney and you're going to win and you're going to host a home prelim. So finishing third now actually has a premium on it. It's just one of the things to come out of what is a terrible situation. There is a football element to it.
2: It is 6 minutes to 10. Mitch Turner from Sport with you. And we'll talk more about this with the panel. There's a couple of other angles that they're going to
1: We haven't
2: pursue
1: heard about the
2: after.
1: Brownlow either.
2: So don't know about the Brownlow because people
1: All
2: are saying,
1: Australian, they
2: like,
1: cannot, because that is
2: no.
1: a discretion call. So it's easy for
2: And
1: the AFL to
2: if
1: say
2: they
1: we
2: get a
1: don't.
2: Brownlow vote, do they get called out?
1: Yeah,
2: Like,
1: they will. At this
2: okay.
1: stage, there's nothing on the Brownlow. Look, no, they're not going to win it. Nick Dacos will win it. I think everyone's pretty comfortable
2: Yeah,
1: he'll run away with it,
2: I
1: which is
2: think
1: maybe why
2: so.
1: they haven't rushed to talk
2: Yeah.
1: about that. But yeah, you can't have them on stage wearing blazers representing the AFL while this is hanging over their heads as well.
2: All right, let's take a quick look at some of the games coming up this week. We haven't left ourselves much time, but that's okay. We got Freo up against Carlton tomorrow morning.
1: Going for 20 wins, 11:15 tomorrow at Docklands. The Dockers have arrested a couple of players. Heath Chapman and Sam Switkowski get arrest. Jai Amos had a little bit of an injury concern during the week. They said he was okay, but he's rested as well. So no Chapman, Switkowski, Amos. In comes McVee back into the side. Bailey Banfield gets a go. He's a favourite. And Tobin Murray will make his debut, which is exciting for the young man to get a crack. So these are the good stories about resting players. 20 wins will be a huge achievement. They can't go up or down the Dockers. They're locked into first at home.

0: game, extra 4 points and a fifth win, which would be nice going into the off season. Hawthorn, they've got that top four and potentially top three spot to play for. So they're going to be fired up, the Hawks. They're going to come over here and be really, really fired up to try and win this game. If the Eagles don't rock up with their best competitive football, it could get ugly. So let's hope they give Hawthorn an absolute run for their money. I can't see them beating the Hawks given how much Hawthorn have to play for, and they are a quality side. But I tell you, I'm looking forward to seeing what the Hawks bring, because when they're going, they're very, very good. It's actually Tom Barris' first time playing against the West Coast Eagles as well.
1: Have fun with that, Tom. Now, AFLW, the Eagles are home and Dockers away, is that
0: yeah,
1: right?
0: Yeah, both looking to bounce back. Both our women's side and the AFLW lost on the weekend prior, the opening game of the season. So West Coast take on Gold Coast tomorrow at Lathlane, 12:35. Collingwood v Frio at Victoria Park, 10:35 on Sunday. So hopefully both our teams can get their first win of the season.
1: Good luck to I'm going to the Waffle W Grand Final on Sunday. Looking forward to that. And I'll be watching Perth take on West Perth tomorrow.
0: Yeah, big weekend of the Waffle, as you said. The Waffle W Final, Swan Districts v East Frio. Swans are a really good side. I went and watched a couple of weeks ago. So grand final is on Sunday at 2 o'clock at Frio Oval, which will be an absolute cracker, and plenty to play for in the Waffle men's competition as well, because the last home and away round of the season, finals, lots of ramifications, lots of teams who, you know, are vying for those top kind of 2 to 5 spots. Peel are locked in top spot, but East Perth v Subi, South v Peel, East Frio v Swans, West Perth v Perth. Well done, Aaron Black and Shane Nelson, who are retiring, who are two legends of the West Perth Football Club and the Waffle.
1: And the West Perth coach quit.
0: Yes, Sanzoni quit as well. So big day for West Perth. Hopefully they can get an upset for their sake.
1: No.
0: And West
1: no,
0: Coast,
1: they're playing my team.
0: West Coast v Claremont, but a lot of ramifications for the final series.
1: Love your work, Mitch Turner.
0: Oh, and the cricket tomorrow in Mackay. Second test.
1: Keep forgetting about cricket.
0: Second test, Australia v Bangladesh. It's on the app if you want to listen to Corbin, Jim and the crew.
1: They need to bounce back.
0: On the app from early hours, 8 a.m. tomorrow. Jake Weatherald's out. Matthew Renshaw in to open the batting.
1: Love your work, Mitch. Thank you.
0: Thank you.
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3: And a very good morning. Thank you, Nadia. Thank you, Mitch. Yes, we will certainly have a good weekend. Thank you very much for your company as I continue to highlight some of the many stories of the regions. And as always, you can continue the conversations of our day and our morning, your observations. Keep your texts coming through, 0448 922 604. Today, the Wheatbelt is exploring the possibility of building a very long walk and bike trail. Also this morning, what it's like to be a regional author in a remote community. And I start the hour talking to Zephyrs about the new fire weather district boundaries and what it means.
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4: Good morning, this is ABC News. I'm Garrett Mundy. Indonesian police are investigating the death of a Perth man after he was allegedly assaulted in Bali. Regional police say the man was allegedly assaulted more than 2 weeks ago at a bar in the popular tourist area of Kuta. His family say the father of four was brutally assaulted by a group of Australians who are yet to be identified. Police say the man was taken to hospital several days after the alleged assault. The WA Premier Roger Cook says his sympathies are with the man's family.
5: It obviously sounds like a very violent and horrific event. And look, that family must be in hurting. So our thoughts are with them, in this time.
4: The peak body representing parents of WA public school students is set to consider a motion calling for 2 staff members in every classroom. The motion will be discussed at the Western Australian Council of State School Organisations conference this weekend. Claire Lloyd from the PNC of Jilbup Primary School in Perth South, who put the motion forward, has told 102.5 ABC Perth, having 2 educators makes a huge difference, particularly for students who are struggling.
6: It's about creating flexibility within our classrooms to meet the needs of the children there, because that's what we want in our education system. We want equity, no longer just equality.
4: The immigration minister says the federal government is still working through some significant immigration announcements following a postponed address on the topic earlier.

0: This month, Tony Burke pulled out of a National Press Club speech where he'd been poised to announce sweeping cuts to migration. He says the government didn't get there in time with its policy position before his speech, and it's still working through the details.
1: We are working through some significant announcements with respect to immigration. You'd also respect that if you simply did some measures rather than working through something comprehensively, you get a behavioural change that doesn't necessarily fix the problem.
0: Australia's Foreign Affairs Minister has spoken to her Israeli counterpart about the investigation into a strike that killed Australian Zomi Frankem. Israel Defence Forces soldiers involved in a 2024 strike in Gaza that killed Ms Frankem and six of her World Central Kitchen colleagues will not face criminal proceedings. An internal IDF investigation found while there were serious failures, they did not raise reasonable suspicion of criminal misconduct. Yesterday, Penny Wong summoned Israel's ambassador to Australia into Parliament for a meeting to explain the findings. Senator Wong's office says she's also spoken with Israel's Foreign Minister Gideon Sa'ar overnight to convey Australia's view and expectations.
2: But there are over 400...
0: Apologies, that is the wrong audio. The federal government says it's doing everything it can to respond to the outbreak of the deadly H5 bird flu in Australia, but there's a warning the spread of the disease cannot be stopped. There have been more mass mortality events believed to be linked to the virus, with around 1,000 crested terns found dead on islands of the South Australian coast and the deaths of 24 penguins in Tasmania. Professor of Ecology at Deakin University, Marcel Klassen, says terns and gulls are particularly vulnerable because they gather in large groups.
2: But there are over 400 species that have so far been impacted by this virus globally. And that's only what we observe, right? Because a lot might go unseen, notably in areas where there are very few people.
0: Pakistan's jailed former Prime Minister Imran Khan has arrived at a hospital in the capital, Islamabad. The BBC's Paddy Maguire reports.
3: Roads in Rawalpindi had been blocked and traffic diverted in anticipation of the move. Mr Khan's lawyers had argued that the jailed politician is in poor health, and on Tuesday the Supreme Court ordered that he should be moved to Shifa International Hospital within 2 days. Despite a government challenge to that judicial order, it appears that it was obeyed. Mr Khan, who previously captained the Pakistan national cricket team, served as Prime Minister from 2018 to 2022 when he was forced from power. He spent the last 3 years in prison after being convicted in a string of cases he says were politically motivated.
0: And in sport, defending champion Carlos Alcaraz is expected to make his return at the US Open tennis tournament after missing 4 months with a wrist injury. The world number two won the Australian Open in January to become the youngest man to win all four Grand Slam titles. However, the Spaniard has not played a competitive match since April after injuring his right wrist at the Barcelona Open. Perth's weather, sunny today, easterly winds 15 to 20 kilometres an hour, becoming light in the middle of the day, expecting a top of 23 degrees, also 23 tomorrow with a possible shower after an overnight low of 10, and mostly sunny on Sunday, a top of 20 degrees. Currently in Perth, it is 16.7. 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
5: And it is a very good morning and welcome. Thank you so much for jumping on board. I hope your day is going well as we continue to highlight some of the many stories of our region. A little bit later on, we'll set the day and the weekend up with weather. And of course, even a little bit later than that, we'll catch up and go into the music corner with Susie Quattro today. Susie Quattro, as you know, was born and raised in the US and lived in the UK for decades, but certainly has a very soft spot for Australia. She's heading to Australia and will be appearing in Perth, in Fremantle, in fact, at the Fremantle Prison, later this year on the 6th of December. So we'll hear a little bit more about Susie Quattro and the music that she produced, which is pretty damn good. Also this morning, we start the hour talking about the new fire weather with the Assistant Commissioner. We'll find out what it will mean to us and how we deal with it.
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5: Well, as you may be aware, the West Australia's Fire Weather District boundaries have been updated using the latest bushfire.

0: are science and data simplify and streamline the way community members are kept informed about the risk in the local area. So let's learn more about why it's happened and how it happened with the DFAS Assistant Commissioner, Paul Carr. Good morning to you, Paul.
1: Good morning.
0: Well, Paul, why was there a need to update the boundaries?
1: So the WA Fire Weather District boundaries have been changed to better reflect conditions on the ground. So the Fire Weather Districts are the area used to set and communicate the fire danger rating, which describes the potential level of danger should a bushfire start. The ratings are calculated using a combination of weather forecast information and other information about vegetation and particular fuel that is within that area. So the new fire danger ratings allow local government areas more closely to be aligned that have a similar land use, vegetation and climate conditions. It will also streamline and simplify how the fire danger ratings are communicated across local government areas by the grouping of those local governments.
0: Right.
1: That the farmers themselves shouldn't see any particular change from this, so it doesn't affect harvest vehicle movement bans or total fire bans at all.
0: Okay. So it's putting local regions that are more suited geographically and location-wise and environmentally-wise in a tighter band, as it were.
1: Correct. When you look at the vegetation difference between, you know, coastal communities and inland, there is a difference. So when you actually group those together, the fire weather and the fire danger rating is actually better aligned to those areas, which means that those people within those areas can make more informed decisions based on the fire ratings that actually come out.
0: So, Paul, these changes are already in effect?
1: They will come into effect just prior to the season starting. It will be communicated through Emergency WA. The boundaries will automatically update within that system.
0: I note those boundaries will be updated on your information, Emergency WA app and the website. That'll be just pro for the course, as it were?
1: That's correct. It'll automatically update once the system's updated.
0: Yeah, I note that you've made some changes for the Kimberley, Pilbara, Metro, Southwestern, Lower Southern, and also the Great Southern. But let's look at the changes to the Midwest and Gascoyne. What are the changes there that we need to look at?
1: So you've got the Shire of Northampton, City of Greater Geraldton, and the Shire of Chapman Valley have been added to the Midwest Fire Weather District. Dongara, Port Denison have been added to the Midwest Fire Weather District. Shires of Minningu, Morowa, Three Springs, Perenjori, and the eastern parts of the Shire of Carnamar have been added to the North Midlands Fire Weather District. And the Gascoyne Inland and Yalgar Fire Weather Districts align into the Gascoyne Inland and South Murchison Fire Weather Districts, and that's in the shires of Meekatharra and Yalgoo.
0: And has there been good liaise with those local governments and everyone's on board?
1: Yes, there has. There's been a fair bit of engagement going on. It started in December of last year and was finalised, I think, May, June this year. One of the main concerns was how these would affect the agricultural industry. And as I've indicated, it doesn't affect things such as total fire bans or harvest vehicle movement bans. They are processes that are already set, with local government still having the responsibility for the harvest vehicle movement ban based on fire weather within their areas.
0: And Paul, the winter season is wrapping up quite quickly, only days away from when winter is meant to end. Have you got any messages for people across the regions as we get prepared for the drier months and the summer ahead?
1: Yeah, I certainly encourage people to do that clean up around their properties, engage with local governments and their chief bushfire control officers to minimise the event of fire coming in, listen to the alerts and warnings that actually do come out, and if they certainly see fires early to actually report them through. But also want to acknowledge that in rural Western Australia, volunteer fire brigades and the volunteers provide that key service. So the earlier we can jump onto these fires or prevent them means that there's less impact on the volunteers that are coming away from their homes and family as we move in towards that summer period.
0: Well, thank you very much for your time again this morning, Paul. Appreciate your time and all the best with the new fire weather districts, but it won't make a big change.
1: No, that is correct.
0: Very good. Thank you, Paul.
1: Thank you. Have a good day. Bye.
0: The DFAS Assistant Commissioner Paul Carr there setting the record straight. If you've got something to add, something to share, as always, a local call number 1300 501 222. Keep your text coming through 0448 922 604. We know how popular

walking and running is across the regions. Would you consider yourself an adventurer? And how does a 400-kilometre walk or cycling trail in the wheat belt sound to you? We'll find out a little bit more about that. It's only a proposal at this stage, but we'll find out more as the morning progresses. And let's have some music now, because Digger Man, who's recuperating, still on the recuperating bench, he's texted in this morning, says, "G'day, Glenn. Well, another working week just about done. Today we've got an iconic American new wave and dance rock band formed in Athens, Georgia in 1976, known for their quirky style, energetic performances, and it's a landmark track that combines fun, danceable music and a favourite on many a playlist. It was number one for 8 weeks. It was released in 1989, and if you were 15 years old on its release, you'd be 52 now. And it's Love Shack by the B-52s. Thank you, Digger Man.

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1: 17 past 10. Well, this week the Shire of Northam voted to join five other local councils to explore the possibility of building a 277-kilometre trail between them. The plan would see it connected to the Bibbulwun and Munda Bibby tracks, creating a massive loop. ABC reporter Chloe Henville spoke with the Northam Shire President Chris Antonio and asked Chris what the lengthy trail could do to these communities.
2: If it's approved, the benefit of it is a lot more potential tourists coming within the region. Because as a lot of people may or may not be aware, like adventure tourism, if you call it that, is on the rise. Like people love riding bikes. They love getting out in the outdoors, especially during spring, which is one of our peak tourist times. They love doing some exercise. And we have got the perfect setup for it. Like we've already got the kept track and we've got our own bike trails. But what we're looking at doing is combining with a lot of other shires in the Wheatbelt Rail Trail. And what that does for people participating is that allows them to participate in more and potentially see more towns.
3: Yeah, this Wheatbelt Rail Trail has been under consideration with five local governments for over a year now. Why is Northam just being invited to come on board at this point?
2: I think what's happened is everyone wanted to get their ducks lined up in a row to make sure they're all on board. So you've got people who've already got sort of firm plans, but then when you want to expand it and give more options for people who are going to use the trails, then you'll naturally, in this case, head north from the other councils that are involved, and then we potentially become part of the whole loop.
3: And can you describe to me what that loop would look like?
2: Oh, this would be good. So we've got, the proposal is 277 kilometres and it's proposed to be constructed through a lot of councils or shires, and that's York, Beverley, our neighbours. Then you've got Brookton, Pingerley, Caballi, Narrogin, Williams and West Arthur. So it goes a long way. So you want the fit people to do it. Like it's an alternative to the Bibbulmun track. If people want to walk it, they can, or run it, they can. But it's really set up for cycling, I reckon, but it's a loop as well. So you can join the kept track at Northam and you've got the Munda Bibby and Bibbulmun tracks at Collie. So you can join everything up together. So it gives people who want to utilise these more options of what they can do. They can do part, the whole lot. So it's pretty exciting and it's really set up for the adventure-spirited people.
3: What sort of tourist demographic do you think this would bring in? Are we talking, you know, West Australian locals or a little bit further afield?
2: Oh, both. So I reckon to start off with, you get West Australian locals because they'll see how good it is. And then naturally through social media and word of mouth, then you'll expand it to interstate and then overseas.
3: And at this stage, what sort of dollar value would the Shire have to contribute to be part of this project?
2: At this stage, it's more about the feasibility and putting our support and then going for grant funding. So there's no firm figure put on it at this stage. But that would be considered in due course.
3: And, you know, you can imagine something like this would take a fair bit of money to build, considering we're looking at 277 kilometres spread out between those different councils. What impact will that bring into the Shire of Northam?
2: Oh, for every visitor, say if you get 1,000 visitors and they spend $100 a day, that's a lot of money that can go in throughout the councils. So every time people come in and they spend money at our local businesses, our local businesses and our local economies get to benefit. So it does have a payback period and every local entity, local business will benefit from that.
1: Chris Antonio there, the Northam Shire President, having a chat there with the ABC reporter Chloe Henville, all talking about the proposal to build a 277 trail down the track, if it's feasible, and you'd get the funding, of course, and it would connect to the Bibbulmun and the Munda Bibby tracks, creating a massive loop. So how do you think that would go? What's your favourite track? What have you been on? Like to hear your stories this morning. Feel free to text them through 0448 922 604. Well, we're going to talk to a regional author who is right at the forefront of promoting regional

0: Good song. Thank you for asking for it, Tom. Yeah, 25 minutes past 10. We were talking about the proposal to build a trail in the wheat belt. Well, text in from Dan. He says, "G'day, Glenn. The Waimea community walking trail back home in New Zealand." And Waimea, I think, is spelt W-A-I-M-E-A. And it starts in a town, goes out through the Waimate Gorge, ends up at the Forks Pub. Dan, thank you for telling us about it. And if you've got any of your favourite walks, whether they be in Australia or elsewhere around the world, feel free to share them with me. Text Glenn on 0448 922 604. Shortly, we'll set the week up in weather, or the weekend up with weather. But let's talk about a very interesting subject when it comes to world of books. Your imagination can run wild, of course. Just imagine if the world was overrun with zombies or vampires. This is the case for a small publisher from the Wheatbelt, and I want you to join in the fun. Diana Evans is the director of Bushland Castle Productions, is also one of its authors, and the ABC's very own Ivo De Silva started by asking Diana about what it's like to be based in the Southern Cross.
1: Well, I've been in Southern Cross for 13 years. We came up for a five-year plan and it sort of stuck. I started the publishing company in 2024 because I left the mining when Cooley closed. Mm. And I wanted to do something from home, and I've always wanted to finish some of those books I've had in my brain, so I thought I'd get a bunch of people to write with.
2: What has been those years like to be able to have that?
1: It's been really refreshing to actually meet a bunch of people that we can collaborate on a project together that we're also passionate about. So in this series that's coming out, there is 13 authors in total.
2: Yep.
1: I'm one of them. One of my books is in the series. And it's just, you have someone to fall back on, like if you're having any struggles, if you have any plot holes or anything that you need to fill, you've got someone that you can call. It's pretty amazing.
2: Yeah, tell us about these 13 books in the latest publication. How did these all materialise?
1: Sort of otherworldly emergence came up in around January 24. I was trying to think of a way that we can have a whole series of books that wasn't romance, but people could finish them in maybe a couple of hours. So novellas are perfect. You can read a novella in, you know, 3 or 4 hours if you're a fast reader, or just in one day if you're a slow reader like me. So I wanted people to be exposed to different elements of speculative fiction. It could be horror, it could be thriller, it could be magical realism. And when I put the call out for authors, I was really lucky. I have some sci-fi, I have some fantasy, I have some magical realism, I have some horror. And it's just a wide range of different stories all looking at the same subject of the emergence of otherworldly elements into our modern day world.
2: You're hearing from Diana Evans, director of Bushland Castle Productions, also author, bringing out these 13 books. They're in Southern Cross, the publication company. And it's great to see that you have such a wide variety of topics that you've jumped into. Can you tell us about the authors? Can you tell us some about the 13 different authors?
1: Well, we actually have one based in Kalgoorlie. Her name's April May. This is her second book to release. She self-pubbed a couple of years ago. Her book's called Enchanted Escapes. It's about living with grief in the modern world. So there's an auntie and her niece gets sick with cancer, and she helps her sister cope through it. I really can't say too much more without giving any spoilers, but it is an absolutely beautiful story that you might need some tissues for.
2: It's good. And are these books on their own, or can they be classed as a series?
1: See, they're all standalone stories, but there's an interlinking element. So within each story, there is the presence of a reaper, and that reaper plays some sort of part, big or small, within the narrative. And then what we've done is, it might get a little confusing, I'll try and clarify it as much as I can, but each author read two other stories, and then what they did was the reapers from the other stories came together in a sort of meet-up. We called it the Reaper Assignment. So, for example, April read two of the other stories, and then she contacted those authors and talked to them about their Reaper. And April wrote a little piece in the introduction of the book with the three Reapers working together.
2: Mm. That's amazing. It's amazing these books, how they're going on. Keep them going.
1: So every author has done that. So every one author has two other Reapers in their intro section. It's really amazing. It looks like a web of interconnected elements.
2: Now, when are they going to be available?
1: Well, it's actually the big series launched tonight, 21st of August. And so the journal is available today as of 9 a.m. Australian time.
2: Yep.
1: And we're going to release the books Monday, Thursday. So April's comes out on the 24th of the 8th. Jamie comes out on the Thursday, and then Felix will come out on the Monday after, then the Thursday, then the Monday, all the way through to the 5th of October.
2: Beautiful. And how can people get a hold of these books?
1: They are available through Amazon, but you can also buy them through our website, bushlandcastleproductions.com. We have all of the books available through there once they come out. If you didn't want to buy just one book and you're interested in getting the whole series, we also have box sets available. And because we're obviously a struggling new business, we have a sponsorship system called the Bushland Buddies, where you can buy the whole series and you get a membership badge, which is super cool.
2: That's beautiful. Well, Diana, thank you for coming on to ABC Radio. Looking forward to seeing how these books all go, and take care.
1: No problems. I'll make sure I

0: send you a copy.
1: Diana Evans there, who is the director of Bushland Castle Productions. And Ivo De Silva, who's got some reading to do in the weeks to come. Nice story, isn't it, of someone in regional WA doing their business there at Southern Cross. I'm glad to hear she's enjoying her time there. Also, we're talking about those running trails, and I got a text in from Dan again, and I was concerned about my pronunciation. He said it was a Maori word. We pronounce it Waimate. Waimate is the name of the gorge, the Waimate Gorge, and it ends up at the Forks Pub. Thank you, Dan, for telling us about it. Appreciate that very much.
2: Weather, your daily update from the Bureau.
1: And Jessica Lingard has been lucky enough to talk to us this morning. And Jessica, good morning to you. Thank you for being so patient.
3: Good morning. You're very welcome.
1: You got announced as a former Prime Minister, but, you know, that's around the corner, Jessica.
3: Spoonerismed my surname a
1: yes,
3: little bit there. That's
1: all
3: right.
1: That's right. So, Jessica, tell me about the day and the weekend ahead.
3: Well, I mean, generally speaking, across the Midwest Wheatbelt, Goldfields and Esperance today, generally fine and sunny conditions, just as we head a little bit further north, sort of north of Kalbarri and the northern parts of the Goldfields region, we do see a little bit of cloud cover creeping in. It's part of this northwest cloud band that's been with us for most of this week. That cloud band will be starting to break up over the weekend, so some sunshine and normality returning to our forecasts in those areas. Today, though, a bit of a trough starting to develop near the west coast could mean a bit of an afternoon thunderstorm potentially for northern parts of the central wheat belt today. And then tomorrow, that trough will just drift back towards the west coast, meaning folks sort of south of Geraldton and down towards the metro area could see that little rumble as well. These are not going to be super widespread thunderstorms where everybody cops a good shower, but certainly if you do hear something rumbling off in the distance, or perhaps you have a short, sharp shower overhead, that will be the reason why. Those will be clearing up on Sunday, however, and we do have a very weak cold front to go through on Sunday that's only going to bring around a millimetre or two of rainfall to the coastal areas. Probably not going to see anything much through the Midwest, but we may see some light showers on Sunday or Monday for parts of the Esperance coastline. What it is going to do, though, across the weekend and into next week is this front is going to bring with it some cooler air. So potentially a frost risk for Monday morning as temperatures across the wheat belt drop down well towards the 0 degree freezing mark. So, fairly widespread risk of frost as we move into the early parts of next week. For today, though, mostly sunny conditions in Geraldton. We're going for a top of 25 degrees, mostly sunny in Dalwallinu, a top of 23 degrees, and across into the Goldfields region, continuing with that sunshine story for Kalgoorlie-Boulder, top of 24 degrees, and 20 degrees is the top today in Esperance.
1: Well, very interesting indeed. What's the coastal waters looking like?
3: Alrighty. If you're heading off the west coast, we've got some south to southeasterly winds, 15 to 20 knots today. Seas around a metre to a metre and a half, and a southwesterly swell of 2 to 3 metres. We do have that front coming through over the weekend, so winds will pick up a little bit on Sunday, and that's going to be along the south coast as well. Generally along the south coast today, some nice light winds are becoming a little easterly later in the evening, but a southwesterly swell of 3 to 4 metres today.
1: Very good. Thank you very much for all your work, Jessica, and look forward to catching up next week.
3: Thank you.
1: Jessica Lingard there, keeping us across what the weather has in store, and there's a bit happening, which is good news. And when it comes to rock and roll icon Suzy Quatro, who was raised in the US, is going to be in Australia later this year.

0: Have it a little bit of Susie Quattro. Never enough, is there? And we'll play some Susie Quattro this morning because Susie Quattro is coming to Western Australia later this year. We'll hear about how she's got a very, very keen spot and a soft spot for Australia. We'll find out more about that. And shortly, we're going to talk footy. AFL footy? No. We're talking North Midlands footy because it's the last round of the home and away fixtures prior to the finals.
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0: Before we catch up with our Dongra coach, let's have some music from Paul Kelly and Leaps and Bounds.

0: There he is, that wonderful man, Paul Kelly, from the album Gossip and Leaps and Bounds. 20 minutes away from 11, still to talk footy, still to talk music. And as I mentioned, the North Midlands Winter Sports wrap up their home and away season tomorrow for the netball, the hockey and the football. On a Monday, we review our games with our club president, Nathan Biggs. And then on a Friday, we preview the games with our senior footy coach, Ed Matt Powell. Good morning to you, Matt.
1: Morning, Glenn. How are you?
0: I'm going well. What's your week been like? Because last Sunday, you were pretty formidable when you came up against Mingenew. Mingenew, you got the premiership points, but there was a lot of good signs, lots of positives for a coach to look at last weekend.
1: Yeah, was okay, Glenn. I mean, yeah, you want to win each week and get the points, but we knew we were up against it, against Mingenew in a bit of form. But yeah, you're right, there was some good signs there. We sort of stressed that throughout the week that we needed to respond for the last 3 weeks that we've dished out, and I think in a little way we started to do that, which was encouraging.
0: And when it comes to the week that's been, you had training down the beach on Monday night.
1: Yeah, mate. Yeah. A few of the boys weren't too keen on getting out in that water. She was a little bit cool on Monday night, but best thing for them. So yeah, went down the beach, mate, and then just off to Southerly's for a drink and a bite to eat as a group, which was nice.
0: And what was training like last night?
1: Yeah, it was good, mate. No, really good session last night. The boys are up and about, so this time of year you get a bit excited. So the guys that were able to make it, mate, we had some fun. It was good.
0: And you've got a wedding happening tomorrow.
1: Yeah. One of the boys is tying the knot tomorrow. So, a bit unfortunate for us, but great for them guys. So I hope it all goes well for them. But, yeah, not ideal. An old coach that we know from a long time back, but he can't believe it. I'm a bit too scared to tell him that people are getting married during the football season, because I recall once before my time, but someone got married in the off season and the coach was so disappointed that he was going on his honeymoon during the pre-season training. So I'm a bit too scared to let him know that people are getting married during the season. So different world these days, Glenn.
0: It certainly is. Will that player be available next week? Because is he not going on a honeymoon or travelling to Europe?
1: No, he's done the right thing by us there, mate. So, him and a few of the boys that will be missing tomorrow for the wedding, they'll all be back. Yeah, so we'll put it down as having a rest this weekend and getting ready for the finals next week. They'll all be available.
0: Player maintenance, we can put it down to. North Midlands Winter Sports final home and away season is tomorrow. Mingenew play Carnarvon Perenjori at Mingenew, and that should be a really good test for Mingenew. As you say, they've been in very good form, coming up against a good one, Carnarvon Perenjori at Mingenew.
1: Yeah, definitely. Yeah, another cracker game, that one, mate. Yeah, both been playing pretty well. I think Carnarvon just fell short last week against top of the table Carew. But, that'll be a great hit out, and they'll definitely know all about it by the end of tomorrow afternoon, no doubt.
0: The other game, Carew Latham play Three Springs at Carew. And, of course, as you just mentioned, Carew Latham are the side to beat.
1: Yeah, definitely. They're going about it quite well. So, yeah, tough gig for Three Springs to head out there. But on their day, they can push anyone, Three Springs. We've been on the end of one of them. So, that'll be a good game. And, Carew just sort of polish up a little bit, I think, and just roll into the finals.
0: And the game that you're involved in, our side, Dongara, travel over to Morawa tomorrow. And that should be a good contest. And have you heard how Morawa are going for numbers this week?
1: I haven't heard too much, mate. I think it'll be pretty even across the board. They seem to get a few numbers back last week and had a really good game. So it won't be a walk in the park by no means. So, it's always a good contest against Morawa with us as well. So looking forward to heading out there. And I think we've got the next finals back out at Morawa. So it'd be good to familiarise ourselves with the ground again.
0: Yes, a pretty good idea. It worked out okay, didn't it? Playing at Morawa again next week.
1: Yeah, definitely, mate. Yeah. Get to have a good look around and, get comfortable with it. Yeah, looking good.
0: So leading into this game, what will you be saying to your players in preparation for this week? You've got to get through this week. And, of course, you're preparing for the all-important first semi-final next week.
1: Yeah, exactly. Like I said earlier, I think we started to put a few things into play and started to turn the corner slightly. So we want to definitely build on that and then start fine-tuning a couple of things in preparation for Mingenew the following week. So, yeah, it's a pretty important game for us. Ladder position's not going to change too much, obviously, but, just an important game for us just to make sure that we're up and about and feeling pretty good about ourselves come week one of the finals.
0: Well, it's that time of year, as you mentioned at the beginning. It does give everyone a little bit more of a zest, doesn't it? This is what we do all the hard work for when it comes to getting into the finals and being competitive once you get there.
1: Yeah, definitely, Glenn. Yeah, it's that's what you strive for, to make sure that you're in the mix this time of year. And I said to the boys last night, it is a good feeling, you know, that whilst it's the last game for the home and away season, it's not our last game for the season. So it's a good feeling, and it's what you put all the, like you said, the hard work goes into it. You know, we started back in February, I think, and yeah, you just want to see some. It's a little reward, I suppose, for the players that have put in throughout the year.
0: Well, Matt, enjoy your drive over tomorrow. Thank you very much for your time, and all the best for the coming weeks.
1: Yeah, good on you, Glenn. Really appreciate it. Thanks, mate.
0: Matthew Powell there. He's our senior coach at the Dongra Eagles, all ready for a big weekend of footy, and, of course, the winter sports as well. So good luck to all the sides playing this weekend.
2: It's important to share my story because it's more like an untold perspective.
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0: And Susie Quattro is a household name for many of us. She's sold more than 55 million albums worldwide, but there's something about a live show. And she's coming back to Perth later this year, and it's been some time since the Can Can went to number one in Australia all those years ago. And the ABC's Mark Gibson put it to Susie Q, what Australia has a long-standing love affair with.
15: Yes, it's been going on since 1973, and this is my, believe it or not, 42nd tour down under.
16: 42nd? Who's counting, Sue?
15: I hold the record.
16: Is that right? See, there's something I didn't know straight off the top. You hold the record with 42 different tours. So, all right, why do you keep coming back?
15: Because I love you and you love me, so why not?
16: That's a very good response.
15: It's a marriage made in heaven.
16: Well, in fact, I remember being on air when, it must have been last year when you were playing at Fremantle Prison, and I just randomly got some messages from listeners the next morning to say how much they loved the show. So I'm so glad to be able to talk about the fact you're coming back.
15: We are coming back to the same place, and it is, what is the date here? Here, December the 6th.
16: Yes.
15: Back to the Fremantle Prison again. That's a really cool gig. I really liked it. Yeah.
16: Yeah. Different venue, isn't it?
15: It's really different. It's got a lot of strange vibes in it, actually. You can feel the life that went on all those years ago. That's what I could feel. So it was really something, yeah.
16: Yeah, how fascinating. And Susie, look, it's one thing to sort of get up on stage after all those tours and just trot out your best-known hits, but, you know, the fact you're still producing new music as well is such a credit.
15: Well, I had a charting album in 2019, No Control, a charting album in 2023, The Devil in Me, and then Face to Face with Katie Sons, so that charted. And now my newest one is called Freedom, which is I'm so proud of because it's full circle for me. You know, you must have seen the clip by now, riding down the highway with my jumpsuit on and my bass guitar on a motorcycle. It's kind of return to basics for me, nothing left to prove. And I'm just real proud of the album that I've got out right now.
16: Well, when you describe it like that, Susie, I mean, you've been fronting rock and roll bands with a bass guitar and a killer voice since way before women were supposed to be even doing that. I mean, are you conscious when you talk about this now and the fact you're still doing it? But you were such a trailblazer for women.
15: Yeah, the only reason I was that was because I didn't know I was. And that's the secret. I was simply doing what I do. I mean, I went to my dad at 14. I said, hey, Dad, me and Patty, one of my three sisters were starting a band. And I said, do you have a bass guitar? He said, yeah. And he gave me a bass guitar. I didn't know it was anything strange. And it wasn't until my documentary came out and I watched the preview and I saw all these women. Oh, so many of them. Oh, let me think. Debbie Harry, Chrissy Hynde, Sherry Curry, Joan Jett, Tina Weymouth. They all came on and they all said, we wouldn't do what we did had Susie not done it first. And that's the honest to God at the age of 69.
16: Wow.
15: The first time that I realized what I had done, the penny dropped in. And now I do accept, okay, I was the first woman rock and roll musician to have worldwide success. So I take that to my grave humbly, but I honestly did not know I was doing it.
16: Wow, that's such a fascinating story. I'm chatting to Susie Quattro, rock and roll legend. I wonder then, though, if you are conscious now even, because there's another generation and another generation coming through, and just the importance of supporting women who want to get into this business. It's a tough business. I mean, you've got the Baby Animals supporting you when you're in Perth in December.
15: Yes,
16: Susie
15: DiMarchi's
16: a rock chick. Yeah, I mean, she is a rock chick. But are you conscious of that now, supporting women like that?
15: Oh, God, yes. Susie's been to my house. We're quite good friends. I see a lot of teenage girls in the front rows now screaming.
16: Yeah.
15: And I'm sure a lot of them are going to be picking up instruments. I had a lot of screaming guys in the front row, young guys. These are young people. So I'm gathering a new generation. I guess it's because I'm still releasing new music.
16: Yeah, absolutely. And I'll tell you what else, though, Susie, you're well aware of stumbling in with the couple of years ago now, it was an Australian DJ and producer, Cyril, with that version that he

0: what were your thoughts on that?
1: I thought it was fantastic. He actually flew from Darwin down to Perth to see me at my gig. Yeah. And he came backstage, and I brought him out on stage with me for a few minutes. And, yeah, sure, get brought it to a whole new generation. How can I not like it, you know?
0: Yeah, exactly right. Actually, that's what you reminded me. That was some of the messages I got last time saying, Susie Quatro's so cool. She brought the young kid out who does stumble, and then, like, she, the new version and embraced it. Yeah.
1: I know. And when I met him backstage, you know, he came up and we said hello. I said, hi, you stole my song. That was my intro.

0: So cool. So cool. Susie, so many different roles over the years as well. You know, musician, actress, documentary maker, book publisher, radio presenter, though. BBC radio presenter for many years as well, hey?
1: Yeah, I did 15 years. And in fact, I was up for Radio Broadcaster of the Year at the Sony Radio Awards, which I'm really, really proud of. Yeah, I'm quite natural on the radio. It does come easy to me because I'm a communicator. I like talking with people. So it's nice. I will do some more now. I'm ready to do some more.
0: Susie, so exciting to think that you're coming back to Perth and to Fremantle Prison. Congratulations on this career. Long may it rain. I mean, you show no signs of slowing down, right?
1: No. Why should I?
0: No, exactly.
1: You know, I'm out there, and I tell you what, I have people who have seen me for so long. They all come to me and they say, your voice is better than ever. Your energy is the same. All the people, you know, I'm selling out the places. Why should I stop? I love what I do. And age is just a number to me. And I tell the audience my age. I don't hide it. I'm 76 and proud at 76.
0: Thanks so much for the chat, Susie. And look forward to seeing you in Perth in December.
1: Thank you very much. Bye-bye.
2: Susie Quattro there, having a lovely chat with Mark Gibson from the ABC. And Susie Quattro, if you're a fan, you want to plan your days, it's happening on Sunday, December 6th at the Fremantle Prison. So get along and have a look there. She touched on the song that she had a great success with, Stumbling In, and this is the version with Chris Norman. So Susie Quattro and Chris Norman, one of her big duos. I love

million records worldwide, making him one of the highest selling artists of all time. And this is his most successful song ever on the Billboard 100 top chart toppers, and the song, Lady.

0: There he is, the wonderful Kenny Rogers. And if you're having a birthday today, happy birthday to you as well.
1: G'day, this is Macca. And wherever you are on Sunday morning, whatever you're doing, offshore, onshore.
2: G'day, Macca. It's Ross from Mafra. But at the moment, I'm on the continental shelf, island fishing out off Bermagui.
1: Give us a ring and say g'day to Australia. 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
3: Good morning, this is ABC News. I'm Garrett Mundy. Indonesian police are investigating the death of a Perth father after he was allegedly assaulted at a bar in Bali. Indonesia correspondent Tim Swanston reports.
4: In a statement, Bali Regional Police said Perth father, Paul Dugan, was allegedly assaulted more than 2 weeks ago at the One Tribe, One Life Lounge and Cafe in the popular tourist area of Kuta. In a GoFundMe page, his family alleged that the father of four was brutally assaulted by a group of Australians who are yet to be identified. Bali Regional Police said Mr. Dugan was taken to hospital in Kuta several days after the assault and died yesterday. Bali Regional Police are investigating following a police report lodged last night. Tim Swanston, ABC News, Jakarta.
3: Sydney Swans captain Callum Mills and coach Dean Cox have faced questions from the media and apologised to all women amid the scandal engulfing the AFL club. Nandini Deer reports.
5: Callum Mills and Dean Cox answered questions where possible on player sanctions and separately an ongoing Victorian police investigation into allegations of sexual assault. Cox was asked if he was among the several people allegedly inside a Melbourne hotel room early on Monday morning.
6: I wasn't in the room.
5: On Wednesday, the club suspended five of its players for breaching club standards, a decision that's separate to the police investigation. Mills says he supports the sanctions.
7: We're really disappointed at the actions of these five players.
5: Both Mills and Cox apologised to all women in the community. No charges have been laid and no one has been formally interviewed.
3: After the press conference, the Swans issued a statement saying its investigations indicate the five players suspended were the only club representatives in the Melbourne hotel room. Australian Federal Police have charged a Russian-Australian man with foreign interference. Here's Foreign Affairs reporter Stephen Jejets.
8: The 27-year-old was arrested yesterday in Sumner in Brisbane's western suburbs, but the AFP says he's a Victorian resident. He's been charged with attempting to engage in intentional foreign interference and is appearing in the Brisbane Magistrates Court today. Police are expected to

0: Provide more details later today at a media conference in Canberra. It's not the first time Russia's been linked to foreign interference in Australia. Two Russian-born Australian citizens were arrested in 2024 and charged over allegedly attempting to gather and send state secrets to Russia.
1: The Home Affairs Minister says a former ASIO agent who wants to return to Australia to give evidence at the Bondi Beach terror attack Royal Commission can give his evidence remotely. The man, known as Marcus, claims to have warned security agencies about the gunman years before last December's deadly attack. Marcus lives in an undisclosed location abroad and says he wants to give his evidence in Australia due to security concerns. Tony Burke says that's not necessary.
2: Mike Burgess, the Director General of ASIO, has given me clearance to make clear that if I was ever asked about this, which I now have been, he has advised and made clear to the Royal Commission that any evidence that would come from this particular individual is declassified.
1: The Australian Transport Safety Bureau is investigating a fourth runway incident at Sydney Airport in a matter of weeks. Two Qantas planes, which had been taxiing on the tarmac on Tuesday morning, were both given clearance to cross the other's path. The flight crew of one aircraft then noticed the other plane approaching and came to a stop. In a statement, Air Services Australia says it reported the potential traffic conflict to the ATSB earlier this week. The Pentagon says that more than 750 American troops have been wounded during the US-Israeli war on Iran. More from Sarah Amir.
3: Of the 757 American service members who've been injured since the war began, more than 580 are Army soldiers. But the Pentagon and US Central Command have not explained how they were wounded or the amount of damage that American bases have sustained in the conflict. It follows threats made by the US to impose the toughest sanctions in history on Iran. Washington says it'll squash the country's economy in an attempt to dismantle the Iranian regime. Tehran says this type of economic terrorism will threaten the global economy and the sovereignty of nations worldwide.
1: There's a five-way tie for the lead following the first round of the PGA Tour playoff event in Missouri. Rory McIlroy, Gary Woodland, Wyndham Clark, JJ Spawn and Chris Goddard sit at six under par, one shot clear of the field. Adam Scott is the best of the Australians in a tie for 21st, four shots off the pace. Perth's weather, partly cloudy tomorrow, a medium chance of showers in the afternoon and early evening. Looking at a top of 23 degrees for Saturday after an overnight low of 10. Right now in the city, it's 18.7 degrees. 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
14: On Conversations today, we're bringing you an event recorded at last weekend's Byron Writers Festival. My guest is the Palestinian-Australian writer, Michaela Sahar. Michaela grew up in Melbourne, the first generation of a Christian Palestinian family to be born in Australia. And when she would visit her grandparents in the suburbs of Melbourne, her pa, Abdullah Sahar, would sometimes get out a greenish-blue box which he kept in his bedroom. In that box was a key. A key to the home that he had built for his family in Jerusalem, the city that Michaela's family had fled in 1948. Michaela grew up hearing many stories of her family in Palestine, of her grandmother's childhood in Bethlehem, in a house signposted by a flowering mulberry tree, of the dramatic circumstances of Michaela's father's birth in Jordan, and the diaspora of aunts, uncles and cousins all across the world, following what Palestinians call the Nakba, the catastrophe of mass displacement following the creation of the State of Israel. Michaela has brought many of those stories together into her debut book called Find Me at the Jaffa Gate, an encyclopedia of a Palestinian family. I began our conversation by asking Michaela why the Jaffa Gate was an important place for her family.
15: The Jaffa Gate, which is one of the gates of the old city of Jerusalem, was historically where all the tourist agencies were located. And my grandfather was a number of things, but he was a tourist tour guide, and initially his business began at the Jaffa Gate, care of the American Colony Store, which was a famous store there. It still exists elsewhere in Jerusalem. But added to that, my grandmother's father had a cafe, and it was also at the Jaffa Gate on the first floor, and my eldest aunt remembers that the room was a beautiful big room with a window and a balcony, and she remembers the breeze sort of, you know, through that balcony window into the cafe. And I thought, well, the Jaffa Gate locates us in Palestine and in Jerusalem, without claiming too much.
4: This grandfather, your father's father, Abdullah Sahar, tell me about his love of cars. When did he first become passionate as a driver?
15: Oh, gosh. I think Pa was a person, Abdullah Sahar, and I call him three different names in the book, actually. Abdullah, when I'm thinking about his life in Palestine, Albert, because, of course, he anglicises his name when he comes to Australia, and then Pa, as he was known to me. And he had quite a difficult childhood. He was unluckily enough, not the firstborn, but became the eldest son when his some earlier siblings died. It was quite common at the turn of the 20th century. And it really fell to him to look after the family. His father died reasonably young, but seems to have gone missing for long periods of time throughout the Great War. And so Abdullah first worked in a mill, and he could turn his hand to many things. He was untrained. He had about 3 or 4 years of primary school education and then left. But it was in the early mandate period that he developed a great love of cars, and he bought himself three second-hand cars, probably none of them actually could be driven. And he taught himself how to repair them by taking parts out of all three, which was just about enough to make one functioning car. He initially did driving, I think, for the mandate government, but not long after established a business as a tour guide, and he had a number of cars. He had several brothers that he brought into the business, and his first car that he bought new after those kind of three derelict cars that he fixed up was a Dodge. And actually, when I was doing work for the book, it made sense because the Dodge showroom was next to the American Colony store at the Jaffa Gate. So I imagine he must have really admired the cars in the window of that showroom and eventually got the money together to buy one new.
4: And then he would drive visitors not just around Jerusalem and Bethlehem, but even further afield. What sort of letters does your family have, appreciative letters from customers?
15: Yeah, that's right. I mean, I suppose it's important to understand that the current landscape of borders and nation states was not the world my grandfather was born into. And so relationships to place were particular and local, but also regional, in that, you know, who are now the Lebanese, who are now the Syrians, were our, you know, close neighbours. But my grandfather would drive people to Petra in Jordan. He would drive people to Baalbek, the beautiful Roman ruins of Baalbek in southern Lebanon, which are, I hate to think what's happened there in recent years, to Jerash and all around, you know, the Holy Land. And actually travel guides at the time say, you know, a guide to Palestine, Syria and Transjordania. This was a sort of suite of places. But at least in the early days, my grandfather seems to have received and also kept, which I suppose suggests the significance of it, a lot of correspondence from customers. And he was, I think it's worth noting, he was an extraordinarily beautiful-looking man, and I think some of his clients
4: responded to that.

0: And so he had, quite intriguingly, a series of correspondence from three American women, and they called themselves the ABC women. And
1: that's not product placement, from a second, just clarify.
0: And the B of the ABC was, I think, the youngest of the three and the one who'd formed some sort of emotional attachment to my grandfather, and wrote to him. She was on a grand tour in the 19th century sort of conception of the grand tour, like a room with a view, which included Palestine. And my grandfather had taken her to Baalbek, and she'd sent him beautiful postcards of the women in Venice and in Athens at the Acropolis, and then actually back in the States as well. And I suppose because the archives of my family have never really been organised, which is magical and frustrating at the same time, as you might imagine, Sarah, that things sort of would pop up, but we didn't quite know what we had. But I recognised these women sort of flashing up, you know, in the archive more than once, and found this line of a story with them. And they sort of marked actually the first year of his business. They were some of his very first clients, and I think that's probably why he kept those letters as a reminder of that experience.
1: He married your grandmother, Ellen, when she was 19. How did she discover that she was engaged?
0: In a most unfortunate fashion, actually. My grandmother came from a very large family, and she was also the unlucky eldest. You can tell I'm hugely sympathetic to eldest children as an eldest myself. And she had been sent to a school in Ramallah, a boarding school called the Friends School, which actually began as a school for girls and about 10 years later also became or opened up a campus for boys. But it provided really good education to, I suppose, well-to-do women from around the region, not just Palestinians. And she was very clever and very hardworking. And when she finished school, she won a scholarship to go to the American University of Beirut, and she wanted to study to be a teacher. And so after her graduation, she returned home to this wonderful party, and she thought this party had been put on in honour of her scholarship to go to the AUB. And her brother, her middle brother, approached her and congratulated her on her engagement. And my grandmother, who was a very gentle woman and a very good listener, there are two stories of her doing something less than gentle. And on this occasion, she punched him in the jaw. And he was so taken aback that he went flying and knocked over a table of drinks. So it was very dramatic, and everyone knew that what had happened had happened. And I think it was really devastating for her, because she had reason to believe, as you might at that time, I mean, this is in the early 1930s, that her father was a great supporter of education, and so she had expected that he would also support this. But I think my great-grandfather, her father, learnt an important lesson from that, because he had, among his nine children, five other daughters, and not one other daughter was subjected to an arranged marriage. So I think he took her response very seriously, although it was too late for her.
1: Despite the shock of the news of the engagement, they were married, Ellen and Abdullah. And with this successful business that he was building in Jerusalem, what kind of house did your granddad build for his family?
0: So I think it's important to understand the geography of Jerusalem before 1948. And you have the old city, and then you have sort of these flourishing neighbourhoods that are built in the 19th and early 20th century. And the Palestinians called them the New Jerusalem, to differentiate it from the old city. And my grandfather bought a plot of land sold by the

0: Greek Orthodox Church in a neighbourhood called the Greek Colony, where he built a very Arab-style home, which is a home that can be expanded. So you build a flat roof and you can keep building up more apartments as more family members require somewhere to live with their family. So he invited... he got stone from elsewhere, actually. He had stone imported and they initially built two apartments and there was sort of a shared kitchen, as is traditional in those houses, and a beautiful sort of central place for the family to come together, and also a beautiful water fountain, you know, as a kind of centrepiece there. And then as the family grew, he built two more apartments and then a fifth, which he rented out, and he put that property in the names of all his brothers because he took very seriously the role of being the eldest son. And so he shared everything he had with the brothers. And one of them left eventually in 1937. He didn't really have an Akbar experience because he was sort of a traveller and an itinerant for a lot of his life. But the other brothers lived there with their wives and children and my grandfather's mother as well, yeah.
1: You're hearing my conversation with Palestinian-Australian writer Michaela Sahar. It was recorded in front of a live audience at last week's Byron Writers Festival.
2: What was the immediate incident that caused your family to flee this home?
0: So I suppose it's important to know that throughout the 1940s, in Jerusalem and in urban areas across Palestine, the incidents of Zionist terrorism had really escalated. We often forget, we sort of sanitise what happened in this time, but the British Mandate issued a poster of wanted people with their images, and one of the images is of a young man called Menachem Begin. And some of you, I can tell, know that he later became the Prime Minister of Israel. So it was a time of real anxiety and terrorism, you know, a really significant bombing that happens that sort of begins this run, if you like, of events that lead to this impossible or untenable situation for ordinary people in the New Jerusalem is the bombing of the King David Hotel. And it's not just the bombing, it's the psychology of it, that if you read accounts from that time, so many people say that Jerusalem turned into a funeral. There was just funeral processions for days. And so this is something they'd lived through for about 18 months. And then you have the UN resolution for the partition of Palestine, and fighting breaks out, and this is in very late November 1947. And then about a month later, on the 4th of January 1948, there's a bombing of a Christian Arab hotel in the neighbourhood of Katamon, and that neighbourhood was directly next to my family's neighbourhood, by the Haganah, and it murders about 26 people, primarily from two Christian Arab families. And it happens in the middle of the night, and the force of the explosion makes my family's house, and no doubt many of the houses in the area, shake. And they thought that the roof was going to fall in. And when I asked my aunt about this, she said, oh yeah, we all got out of bed and crawled around on the floor and no one really knew what to do or if the house was going to be there in the morning. But there was another problem. Because of the UN partition plan and the fighting that had broken out as a result of it, all the hospitals in Jerusalem were full with injured fighters that turned out 11 days away from giving birth to my father. And there were no spaces on maternity wards. And so my grandfather asked his father-in-law what he should do, and he said, we'll take her to Amman. The hospitals will be able to cater to her there. And so

0: They drove to the Italian hospital in Amman as a family, where my grandmother did give birth to my father, but were never able to return to their home.
1: When they left, what did they take with them? Thinking this was just, what, going to be a week or 2 weeks at most that they were leaving, what did they take?
0: I mean, my grandfather was a great lover of documents, and I think he had a sense, as many Palestinian people did and still do, that the documents would be the things that we could use to prosecute our ownership, our belonging, and who we were. And so although I very much doubt that what he took was the extent of what he had, or even necessarily arranged in a way that got everything that was of most importance, he seems to have managed with some presence of mind to assemble an array of materials, including, you know, photographs, titles to property, various certificates of, you know, business registration and passports. In terms of material items, it's an interesting question. In a way, very little. You know, there's a few Bibles. There's a rug that my father has, a Persian rug that they thought to roll up and put on top of their car in the chaos. But interestingly, I mean, given my grandmother's unhappy arranged marriage, in a sense, although they came to have a very happy marriage. But one of the things that she saved was a gift that my grandfather gave her, which was a wedding necklace of amber beads, some of which I usually wear around my neck as I am now. And the necklace had clearly broken at that point, and yet she'd brought the beads wrapped in a little handkerchief with her. So I suppose people tended to bring quite sentimental items with them, and that was one that she brought.
1: How long did your family stay in Jordan?
0: I mean, these stories are never linear, Sarah, in a way. So they stayed in Jordan for approximately 2 years. They lived in a little hut that, if you ask any still living member of my family what it was like, they'll say, oh, it was horrible. One of my aunts tells the story that it had an outdoor toilet, and the older kids locked her in there one day during a war game that they were playing, and she had an awful accident and ended up with a lasting scar, which meant that she's always remembered that outdoor toilet. But they were there for about 2 years, and my grandfather did various jobs while he was there. He was fortunate that he had a car, but I think it was a very difficult time for everyone, and in a way the least difficult for my father, who was the baby. And babies are somehow shielded from those experiences, although many early photographs of my father are of him in a dress, because he had sisters closest to him in age, and that was the sort of hand-me-down that he would get. But at a certain point they tried to go back to Jerusalem, and so my youngest aunt was born in Jerusalem, but of course not in their home. Because as some of you might know, a law was introduced called the absentee property law. It's a contravention of the Fourth Geneva Convention, because people have a reasonable expectation that when they leave their home under duress and under the circumstances of war, that they would be able to return to it. But they were never able to return to that home, although they've never sold it. And instead, they lived in East Jerusalem for a couple of years. And ultimately, and in part because my grandfather had a brother who had left Palestine in the 1930s and, you know, set up a cafe in Cyprus at this point. He'd been in the UK, he'd gone to Cyprus, and then eventually went out to Australia, that they would apply to migrate to Australia too. And so Uncle Nick had filled out those forms for them, and my grandfather sold the Chevrolet. And that paid for 7 tickets. My youngest aunt was a baby and therefore gratis. And and they made the trip to Australia.
1: Where did they settle once they arrived here?
0: They settled in the suburb of Newport, which had a very significant Arab population and Palestinian population, and I think a significant evangelical population as well. And my father would talk about two women in the street who were the only chaperones allowed to take my father to the cinema, for example, because my grandparents were sure that whatever they picked would be suitable. He couldn't go with a friend or whatever. And they lived two families to the house at Merle Street in Newport.
1: How many people was that in the house?
0: 13 children and 5 adults in a 2 or 3 bedroom house. Yeah.
1: What work did your grandfather get? He would have been in his mid-50s or so by the time they had to restart life on the other side of the world. What did he do for work?
0: He worked at the electricity company, which was quite nearby. He and one of his brothers worked at the electricity company in Newport. And he was told by his manager to slow down his work because something that he'd done in one day was something that it took people apparently 1 week to complete. And they said, gosh, you make us look very bad.
1: And I bet they didn't say gosh. But they definitely said, slow down, buddy.
0: That's right. So Pa did that. My grandmother worked in a Bic biro factory in Richmond where she lost part of her finger. And workers' compensation at the time was quite bad. Losing a small digit was worth somewhere between £6 and £13. And the other person who worked was my eldest aunt Juju, who made huge sacrifices for the family because she was the right age to earn an income alongside her parents. And in contrast, the other children were fortunate in an unfortunate situation to benefit from university education.
1: What role did religion play in their life, particularly your granddad and grandmother in Melbourne?
0: In Melbourne. I mean, they had a varied relationship in a way to religion. They'd started out as Greek Orthodox, but then had converted to a sort of non-denominational evangelism. And I think in a way, I mean, my grandfather, he had this very large understanding of religion and of God and of his relationship to God. And he was certainly not a Catholic. My mother was. But he would go to any service that somebody he was visiting was going to, including a Catholic mass. And he took himself up for communion one time. My mother said, Mr. Sahar, communion's for Catholics. And he said to her, don't worry, Maxine, God recognises me. But I think what was so appealing about the sort of, the Baptists in particular he went to, was that they had quite a robust service that could admit of heckling, which is less usual in other services. And he loved to correct the minister because he'd been a tour guide who lived in Jerusalem. And if the minister was describing where Jesus had looked down, my grandfather would call out, no, brother, no. If he was standing there, it wasn't on his left, it was on his right. And I think for him it was a way of talking in a real and present way about the geography of a place that he loved so dearly and hoped for much of his life still, even after many years in Australia, that he would be buried there with his father.
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3: Gareth Mundy in the Perth newsroom. Sydney captain Callum Mills says the scandal engulfing the AFL club has overshadowed the first doubleheader game this weekend with the men's and women's teams. Five Swans players were suspended on Wednesday for breaching

0: club standards, a decision backed by Mills and coach Dean Cox during a press conference earlier today. The sanctions are separate to an ongoing Victorian police investigation into allegations of sexual assault. Ecologists warn the outbreak of the deadly H5 bird flu in Australia will get worse as spring arrives. There have been a number of mass mortality events believed to be linked to the virus. More than 1,000 birds have been found dead on islands off the South Australian coast in recent days, while around 24 penguins have died in Tasmania. And a charter plane carrying 8 people has crashed near a remote radar site in the US state of Alaska. Authorities say 2 pilots and 6 passengers were on board and their condition is currently unclear. The plane took off from Alaska's largest city, Anchorage, and is believed to have crashed as it approached Cape Newenum.
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2: On Conversations today, we're bringing you an event recorded at the Byron Theatre as part of the recent Byron Writers Festival. My guest is Michaela Sahar. Michaela has written the story of her family who fled their home in Jerusalem in 1948. Her book is called Find Me at the Jaffa Gate, an encyclopedia of a Palestinian family. By the time you came on the scene, Michaela, after your dad grows up and marries and has children, what do you remember about your grandma and granddad? What kind of figures were they to you as a little girl?
3: My pa was... My father was quite young in the family, and so my grandparents and my pa in particular was quite an old man when I was born. But in a way, I think it created a very special ambient relationship. There's some beautiful pictures of us when I'm a very small baby, bald, and my grandfather is a very old man, also bald. And you can see me looking at him, admiring his head. And I'm sitting on my father's shoulders when he still had hair. And my grandfather's looking at me, and there's sort of this retrospectively magical look on both of our faces. He would sit on the couch in his house in Newport with Arabic books and English books, and I was fascinated by these because, of course, you read Arabic runs in the opposite direction to English, and actually he taught himself to speak English via the Bible and Bible translations. So he had a beautiful turn of phrase. I mean, you know. But he died sort of quite, not at a young age, but rather unfortunately through a sort of elective medical procedure in the late 80s. So it was when I was 7 or 8.
2: Do you remember him holding that box that I mentioned? You described that.
3: The box is quite large and it lived directly under the pillow of his bed in the front bedroom, and he would on occasion pull it out and put it on the kitchen table if there was sort of exciting news. Like, I recall at the time of the first intifada, and this was not particularly long before he died, there was a sense that something big was going to happen and that things were going to change. And for him, I think as an old man, it perhaps meant that he'd be home within the year. And so he went and pulled out that box of important documents that he'd been saving and spread out all the proofs of his belonging to place and of his, you know, where his home was, so that we knew. And but he would hold the key more often, and the key became a punctuating prop to anything that my grandfather was saying, particularly when he was distressed. He would, you know, wave it about in the air to punctuate his point about whatever political matter in particular or matter of memory was on his mind. But then, Sarah, and I think perhaps this is also part of the question, although it's not my memory of him as a living man, my grandfather

0: father loved to tell stories, and quite late in life, my aunt prevailed on him to record some. And he recorded maybe 3 tapes, and he takes us on a tour. And while he's taking us on a tour, he throws in all sorts of other bits of information. And he says things like, because I'm an old man, I can't remember, so when I do, I'll just come back to it. And in a way, this became a symmetry for me in the book, because, and I was thinking, because I'm too young to remember, I must also loop as I uncover the stories, or as I come up with this strategy for reuniting and repatriating this family together into the pages of the book.
1: So this was the world that you were steeped in, this proudly Palestinian family. Tell me what happened when you went off to school as a little girl and said who you were.
0: I don't think I had a sense of what it meant to be Palestinian in the mainstream. So, you know, you have this very small world, I think, before you go to school, and it's populated by family primarily, and in this case a very loving extended family. And we had a sense, and I had a sense, and was always very fascinated by who we were and where we came from, and the fact that, you know, although my Arabic is woeful, that Arabic was spoken in my grandparents' home as the first language, and that my grandfather had his stack of Arabic books. And I went off to school, and the music teacher in prep in the first week inquired after my surname, and I was a very very naive child, I suppose, but it was also the year of the first intifada, and I told her that the name was Palestinian, and she paused for a minute and she said, I think that is very unlikely. And when my parents picked me up from school, I told them about this exchange, which had found so deeply humiliating. I thought, my God, have I got it wrong? This woman who barely knows me seems to know more about me than I do. And, you know, I think my mother tried to engage with that very practically and said, oh, well, you know, you could tell people that you're Middle Eastern and that would also be true. But I just remember my father sighing, and in the book I've spoken to my father about this, but it was this sigh of I suppose frustration and also resignation, the idea that people could impose on a small child that saying where they were from was in any way confrontational. Yeah.
1: Many years later, after your grandparents had died, you and your dad made a visit together to America to meet relatives, including your grandma's younger sister, Najla. What were your first impressions of your great aunt at the airport?
0: Oh, my goodness. Auntie Najla was just a force to be reckoned with. She was over 90. My father was quite an anxious traveller. We'd flown from California to Arizona. And I said to Dad, oh, you know, what do they look like? And he was so excited and nervous. He said, oh, I don't know. And I said, but you've met them before. And he said, oh, yeah, but, you know, it was when I was very little. And so I texted them. I said, how are we going to know you? To Auntie Najla's daughter, my dad's cousin. And she said, well, Najla's got a dark brown, vivid hairpiece, and she's wearing a leopard print shirt. But don't worry, you'll know her. And next thing I saw this very elderly woman with one of those, you know, metal luggage trolleys spinning it around and charging across the arrivals hall to greet us. And that was the first sight, the first glimpse of the indefatigable Auntie Najla, who was my dad's last living aunt. Yeah.
1: So she had held your dad as a baby.

0: not him as a toddler. What was it like seeing the two of them together?
1: Oh my gosh, it was like meeting my father as a little boy, almost. The way that the care of his last living aunt, the last woman to have known his mother so intimately, the last person in a way to care for him as if he was a little boy still, you know, and who was in his 60s at the time. And Auntie Nazla arranged to make every single food that my father could come up with, you know, in the time that we were there. And she invited everyone around, and it was just magnificent. She got out all these beautiful photos that she had of our family and spread them all out for my father to look at. And my father was a pharmacist, and so his act of care to Auntie Nazla was sort of to do a bit of a review of her tablets, you know. And he felt she wasn't taking her blood pressure tablet at the right time. And it was very sweet.
0: We'll offer what we can.
1: That's right.
0: What about for you, Michaela, to meet this great aunt, the sister of your beloved grandmother? What kind of connection was there between you and her?
1: Oh my gosh, it was like there was sort of this reunification in a way between two souls that had met at some other time, being brought together into this sort of temporal space. And it was a really brief window of time, but I look quite like my grandmother Ellen, and my grandmother Ellen was, if not Auntie Nazla's favourite sister, then a very loved one. And when Ellen went to Australia, Auntie Nazla, who was still in the Levant at the time, suggested that she too would come out to Australia. And Ellen got a letter off quite quickly in response to that and said, "Don't come. It's bad enough that there's one of us here suffering." And in a way, it's because the rest of the family went to America. So there was this, you know, large familial network in America, and they maintained close relations for the rest of her life. But for my grandmother, apart from one trip that she made, they never saw each other again. And so Auntie Nazla said to me when I arrived, my grandmother had died about 11 years earlier. She said, you know, because she was so far away for all of my life, it's really like she's still with me and she never really died, because Australia was such a remote concept that Australia and death may as well have been the same. But I looked like her. So she went to get this beautiful portrait, which is in the book, to show everyone how similar we were. And, you know, it was like this very beautiful gift that we could give each other at this, frankly, impossible moment, because Auntie Nazla was, you know, well into her 90s, and it was the first time that I'd been able to visit her, and I had this very heavy sense that it would also be the only time that I would visit her, which turned out to be true.
2: On Conversations, you're hearing the story of Palestinian-Australian writer Michaela Sahar, recorded at an event at the recent Byron Writers Festival.
0: It was not long after this visit that you made your first trip to Jerusalem. Mm. Did it feel familiar in some way?
1: Yes. Yes, absolutely. I mean, I always compare it to if you go to a very famous city, I suppose, like Paris or New York, you have an expectations of sights. And Jerusalem felt like that, but not because of its sights, but because of the very storied streets that I'd inherited, I suppose. I'm often a very geographically challenged person. I've been very lost here in the township of Byron Bay.
0: In the complex township, labyrinth streets of Byron Bay, yeah.
1: That's right. But actually, almost without a map, I could

0: walk between where I was staying in East Jerusalem and my grandparents' house through the old city, and would reorientate myself through various landmarks, which is also a very Arab thing to do. You know, it's landmarks are more important than the names of streets or... And on my first night in Jerusalem, I somehow managed to lock myself out of this institute quite late at night. There was, you know, no reception. And I thought, my God, what am I going to do? And I walked up and down a street through Sheikh Jarrah, up and down between the institute and the old city three or four times, wondering what on earth to do. And it was sort of this moment of feeling like I was inhabiting many times. I thought, you know, but of course there's the house, you know, the house might receive me, although that was an impossibility. But
1: so yeah. What, tell me about going to the street, to 8 Assas Street, where your family house still stands.
0: Yeah, so later I went, a member of a sort of activist organisation walked me there because the divisions of Jerusalem today, you know, replicate the situation of occupation, if you like, that one part is inhabited by the Israeli Jewish settlers and another part is inhabited but increasingly encroached upon by the Palestinian people. And so the Greek colony where my grandparents lived is now in West Jerusalem, so it's a Jewish-Israeli part of the city. And I thought perhaps it would be a good idea to go late at night so I can just sit down and look at the house and not feel like people are surveilling me in doing so, that this is not such a strange thing to do. So we walked to Assas Street and sat down on the side of... It's a narrow street with just sort of, you know, paint markings on the bitumen. So we sat beside the lion on the opposite side of the street, and there was beautiful bougainvillea and jasmine, and at night the scent of those things is much richer. And I sat there sort of drinking it in, looking at the facade of this house that my grandfather had built. And suddenly I noticed what I thought was graffiti on the side of the gate. And I said to my escort, who was who read Hebrew, oh, gosh, you know, what does the graffiti say? And he said, no, that's not graffiti. That's a sign, and it says, this way to the bomb shelter. And I told later my aunt and uncle, and they didn't get too caught up in the emotion of it. They said, oh, well, you know, from a structural engineering perspective, it makes sense because there was a well down the back of the house, which would be perfect for a bomb shelter. But as we sat there, a man turned up the street, and it was a bit startling. It was around midnight. And then he actually turned into the drive of my grandfather's house. And before I knew what I was doing, I was sort of pulled to my feet and I interacted with this guy. And to this day, I don't actually know if he spoke to me in English or if he spoke to me in Hebrew and the guy that I was with translated. I actually don't know. But the translator said, well, this is Michaela's grandfather's house. And the young man who lived at 8 Assas Street said, but how can that be? This house is only 80 or 100 years old. And I thought, my God, he has no idea how recently Palestinian people lived in this part of the city or in this city. And he invited us to come back the next day to look at photographs of his childhood growing up in the house. But my aunt Juju, I invited her once to an exhibition that a friend had done about the sort of erasure and then rebuilding of the Mamilla Mall complex. And she said to me, why would I do that? Why would I replace all my beautiful memories with all the ugly things that have happened? And I thought that was wise. And so I declined that invitation And although I have been back to Jerusalem, I've never walked up the driveway or up the path of my grandfather's house, because for me, I don't wish to be someone's guest there. Mm.
1: You dedicate this book to your father. How was he involved in its creation?
0: Dad was integral. Dad's always been a wonderful storyteller, like his mother and father. And actually, when I started writing the book, he and I were separated by the coronavirus pandemic, and I'd already written a little bit, and I read him a chapter called Wedding 1932, and I've told you that story, but there's a story that I won't tell you and that I don't tell in the book either, and that the not telling of that story moved my father to tears, and he got in touch with me the next day and said, "Is there any more?" I thought, "Oh, I better write some more." And so every time I finished a chapter, although because the working title was an encyclopedia of a Palestinian family, we called them entries, I would read him the draft entry, and depending on which narrative was in there, what story was being told, he would come back and forth with more ideas, more things that had occurred to him. Sometimes they'd go into the chapter, sometimes they weren't used. And sometimes I actually put them in the notes at the back of the book. There's notes and references, but the notes are sometimes just things Dad said on the phone, because it was such a vital part of that interaction. So it was a beautiful thing to do. Dad's not one really to speak too much on the phone, and so that reading and then the sort of task-oriented discussion was a really beautiful way of having that relationship, yeah.
1: Your father has never returned to his homeland as an adult. Mm. Was this book a way for you to take him there?
0: Oh, gosh. My father, when I first went to Jerusalem, I encouraged my father to go, and not dissimilarly to what I've said about never walking through the entrance of my grandfather's house, my father felt very strongly that he would only go if I were able to receive him there, which again is an impossibility. And so I guess in a way the gift of writing such a book in a very immediate sense is to, you know, my father and my aunts and uncles, but also it's an act of reunification of people who wish to have their lives together and were unable to do so, that I created space on the page for them to live together. Yeah.
1: That box that your grandfather kept with the papers and the key, where does it live now?
0: Oh, well, actually the key, I thought the key had gone missing at some point, and there was a key floating around that didn't really look like the images you might be familiar with of Palestinian keys. And a cousin said, "Oh, I think that might be the key." And then an aunt said, "Oh, I think that was to the garage in Newport." And so we thought the keys were sort of missing. And then earlier this year, I was told a day or two before the ceremony that Find Me at the Jaffa Gate had won the non-fiction prize at the Victorian Premier's Awards. And the people at the Wheeler Centre said, "Oh, you know, you can invite some extra family since you'll be receiving this award." And my father was unable to come. He was interstate. But my aunt and my cousins came with me, and they met up with me just before the ceremony, and my cousin handed me this small jewellery box, and inside was the key to my family's home. And I started shaking. I mean, it was almost too much to give someone this extraordinary thing not very long before they had to get up and, you know, make a speech. But I put it on, and it was just incredible.

books. This story was produced by Jen Leake and recorded at the Byron Theatre on the lands of the Bundjalung Nation. And a big thank you to the ABC's exceptionally hardworking but also always good-natured sound engineer, Steve Fieldhouse. And thank you to Byron Writers Festival for having Richard and myself as guests again this year. You'll hear some more conversations that we recorded at Byron over the next few weeks, including my conversation with Richard Flanagan on Monday.

0: Bedouin and her song One of These Days. The executive producer of Conversations is Nicola Harrison. I'm Sarah Kanoski. Thanks for listening.
1: This is ABC News. Good afternoon, I'm Garrett Mundy. Indonesian police are investigating the death of an Australian man after he was allegedly assaulted in Bali. Regional police say the man was attacked more than 2 weeks ago at a bar in the popular tourist area of Kuta. His family alleges the father of four was brutally assaulted by a group of Australians who are yet to be identified. Police say the man was taken to hospital several days after the alleged assault. WA Premier Roger Cook says his sympathies are with the man's family.
2: It obviously sounds like a very violent and horrific event. And look, that family must be in hurting. So our thoughts are with them, in this time.
1: Parts of North Fremantle were closed off by police this morning as officers investigated what they say is a potentially hazardous item on Port Beach. Police say they were alerted to a suspicious item around 7:45. Port Beach Road was closed in both directions between North Mole Road and Tideman Road, causing a major traffic jam heading into the container terminal. The road has now reopened. Traffic is flowing once more. The YouTuber known as Young Philly is facing a retrial on charges that he allegedly raped a woman in Perth. A jury found Andres Barrientos guilty of two counts of assaulting the woman in 2024 following a trial last month. The jury found him not guilty of two other charges of assault and not guilty of three counts of sexual penetration without consent. But the jury couldn't reach verdicts on three other charges of sexual penetration. It's those charges that the prosecution is now seeking to proceed to retrial. Mr. Barrientos, who's on bail, will return to court next week. Sydney Swans captain Callum Mills says he's deeply sorry and fully supports the club's decision to suspend five of its players amid the scandal engulfing the AFL team. The club's decision relates to breaches of the club's code, not the sexual assault allegations currently being investigated by Victorian police. No charges have been laid and no one has been formally interviewed. Mills and Swans coach Dean Cox faced questions from the media this morning, apologising to women for the actions of some players which breached the club's code. Mills says he's disappointed in the actions of the group.
3: I'm deeply shocked and disappointed to be here. And I firstly want to apologise to the AFLW players, our female staff and the women in our lives, our partners, mothers, sisters and all women within the community. We take these allegations extremely seriously and we hope the women involved are getting all the support they deserve.
1: An investigation is underway into a fourth incident on the runway at Sydney Airport in almost as many weeks, Rhiannon Solomon-Marin reports.
4: The Australian Transport Safety Bureau says it was alerted to a taxiing conflict on Tuesday morning when a Qantas plane bound for Melbourne was given clearance to turn onto a taxiway that another Qantas plane was already on. When the crew noticed that aircraft, they

0: braked. The ATSB says there was no immediate risk of collision, but it's the fourth time planes have potentially been given conflicting instructions from air traffic controllers on Sydney's tarmac since late July. Air Services Australia, which is responsible for air traffic management, says each of those incidents involve a range of circumstances and it will continue to take any action required to maintain safe operations.
1: Supporters of former Pakistani Prime Minister Imran Khan say they're relieved he's been moved to hospital following a Supreme Court order. The former Pakistan cricket captain has been jailed for the past 3 years on a string of corruption charges he says were politically motivated. The 73-year-old's lawyers had been pleading for Khan to receive specialist medical care and say he's been suffering from various health conditions, including losing vision in his right eye. This supporter says it's fantastic news.
2: As soon as I heard that Mr. Khan would be transferred from Adiala Jail to Shifa International Hospital for better medical treatment, I found the decision very welcome. Whoever made this decision did a great thing. It's a very positive move.
1: Former Australia Test cricket stalwart Mike Hussey says he'd consider a role helping England's players with their batting for next year's Ashes series after an off-the-cuff approach from Stephen Fleming. Fleming, who took over as England coach last month from fellow New Zealander Brendan McCullum, has played and coached with Hussey at the Indian Premier League side Chennai Super Kings for 15 years. Nicknamed Mr. Cricket for his deep knowledge and love of the game, Hussey says he isn't sure if his friend's offer is serious, but wouldn't dismiss it out of hand if it was. Perth's weather, partly cloudy tomorrow, a medium chance of showers, most likely in the afternoon and early evening. The chance of a thunderstorm about the northern suburbs tomorrow afternoon. Easterly winds, 15 to 20 kilometres now, becoming light in the early morning. Looking at a top of 23 degrees for Saturday after an overnight low of 10. Right now in Perth, it is 20.3 degrees. 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
4: Hello and a very good afternoon to you. Today we'll spend some time just off the south coast of the state where parents from the tiny community of Munglinup, about 100 k's west of Esperance, are going to be in Perth this weekend and they're going to be here to lobby for increased permanent school housing for their town. That's been on the agenda for, well, around about 10 years now, and they're really hoping for a breakthrough. And at the other end of the state, we'll head to the Kimberley, where the annual Fitzroy Crossing Bull Sale is on. I think things are just wrapping up at the sale, so we'll try and get you the top price shortly here on the Country Hour. Is the ABC right across Western Australia, 12:06. We start today in the state's southwest, where technology is taking over at one of Australia's largest avocado packing sheds, with robots soon to replace half the workforce and double the output capacity. Craig Boyce is the general manager of the Avocado Collective at Manjimup, about 290 kilometres south of Perth. He says the company has invested $17 million into automation because, firstly, it's difficult to find workers, and second, when you do, you're faced with the rising cost of labour. He says the move towards automation signals a structural shift in the industry.
5: Okay, what we're seeing is a step change in avocado packing in Australia, where we've automated 75% of the shed, and that allows us to obviously reduce staff numbers considerably, which is an increasing cost.
6: What are we looking at?
5: At the moment, we're looking at robots out of Japan, ABB robots, that stack the fruit, put it onto skews, onto pallets, send it away to a scanner automatically without anyone touching the fruit.
6: What's the advantage of having robots like these?
5: Well, they do turn up to work every day. They don't complain about a sore back. There's no health and safety issues. And, you can load them up. And you know their performance levels, and you can work them to that.
6: How much did it cost?
5: There's a $17 million investment being put in here. We've renovated the shed from the end of last season. Everything in here is new. So there's $17 million worth of investment that needs a ROI on it now to, throughput to make it happen. So fortunately, we have a strong supply base. And because of that, this is just logic that we've done, nothing else.
6: How do you monitor it? Like, is there someone sitting in a control room just watching to make sure it all goes?
5: Two forms of monitoring. One is, yes, there's a control room that will give us delivery of product, but then we also have KPIs for each part of the business, what we should be receiving onto a robot, what we should be going past a labelling machine, what staff members should be handling. It's so easy to model when you have collected the data from years before and you understand the performance of people, performance of robots, performance of machinery. So there's two levels. One is definitely a functional level of delivery of product to people, and the other one is, did we achieve the goals we should do? And that is live. That measurement's alive. If you can see in here, we have 360-degree cameras through the place. We can understand where fruit flows are moving through conveyor belts. We can see issues. We can highlight a fault that needs to be picked up by a maintenance person as it occurs. So there's a lot of thought, not only just to performance today, but for performance for the future.
6: How many workers does this replace?
5: We're at least half our workforce, at least half the workforce, and we'd obviously look for targets slightly better than that, but realistically, we've taken everyone who hand stacks, everyone who scans fruit, and everyone who drives around on forklifts that aren't needed anymore. So it's quite easy to knock that number on the head in the early days. We still have not automated our tray packing yet, but we have allowed in the shed room to automate tray packing.
6: Okay, so this is basically the pallet stacking, is that right?
5: That's correct. So this is a major part. You put in the trays, how you get it away, get it on the right pallets and get it right to into the core room efficiently, and the robots sit in the middle of that.
6: And so is it working now? Or is this, how long have you been using it for?
5: Some of these robots we've had for 2 years, so we've now got 9 robots in here. Some of them are new this season, but they've all been working already this season.
6: So how many workers are we talking that you've managed to replace?
5: Probably in the realm of somewhere between 40 and 50 staff. That'll be a number. Most of them are overseas staff, backpackers. We have a very strong local team, and all those are with us and will stay with us through this whole evolution. They're all very keen and very passionate about the change as well. A lot of them have had to think about their job specs a bit and what they used to do versus what they can do today, but every one of them is up for the challenge and invested in this project.
6: And do you use AI to manage this at all?
5: I mean, AI is just a whole lot of data that needs to be collected, so I think we're 1 year away from that, collecting that data or having enough resourcing. We use AI on the grading equipment for the specifications and the changes that we do there, but it was a very good product out of WA, the avocado. It's a very clean product. And so AI is not as relevant there as it is around staff movements, efficiency. So we have the ability to track people. We have the ability to track boxes. We have the ability to track any piece of, any tool in the place. So AI is the next step in this evolution to get performance.
6: How's the season looking for the consumer?
5: WA is an off year, had a massive crop last year, and they tend to go into an off season. So yes, we're definitely on a lighter season. That's going to allow us to bed all this process in for a very heavy season the year following. But, you know, in the day, this is scalable, this machinery. The cost is a fixed cost, but the number of people you need versus the crop you need is quite scalable. So we can run a light crop and we can run a very heavy crop.
6: Is anyone else in Australia using robots like those?
5: There's a few of these robots around, for sure, but no one's committed to all the integration. And even overseas, a lot of people are not committed to all the integration. So this is a end-to-end integration. So it's different. I've been to quite a few sheds and I haven't seen anything like this.
6: Could this replace workers totally?
5: You'll never replace everyone because you still need a level of management and maintenance and that sort of thing. But obviously the cost of labour is an ever-increasing phenomena. Where we would like to get to is a low number of key staff working in the shed with robotics. That would be good, but this is a local business and it's owned by local people, and supporting local economy is important, and we, you know, our key staff are local, and so, you know, our growers are local, so there's a whole social side of thinking about how that might fit or might not fit, and that's not a discussion we've thought about engineering at this point in time. You can, of course, you can go to lights out packing and that sort of thing, but fundamentally, we are a collective of growers who supply us, that we service and we'd like to think we've got a strong social connection with that supply base.
4: Craig Boyce, he's the general manager of the Avocado Collective based in Manjimup. He was speaking to George Aloney at the launch of the collective's $17 million new robotic and automation systems that they've installed into Australia's largest avocado packing shed. 13 past 12. Artificial intelligence, or AI, is also being put to work in the grains industry. A South Australian-based company has designed and built a system that uses AI to grade and assess grain quality, which ultimately determines what growers are paid for their grain. Co-founder and CEO of Cropify's Opal system, Anna Faulkner, says the tech is fast, unbiased and objective.
7: Grain grading, as your audience is probably very aware, currently is performed by humans. And of course, humans all have different levels of experience and expertise in grading. So there's a lot of variance in the grade that growers may receive for a parcel of grain. So that's the major challenge we're trying to solve, is come up with an objective test that removes the subjectivity of human knowledge from the testing environment. But also the benefit of that is we realised we had to make sure it was fast and efficient as well. So from that, our testing regime is not only objective, so it doesn't have any bias, but also it's a consistent testing time. So it takes between, for lentils, somewhere between 2.5 and 5.5 minutes consistently to perform the grading test with our technology, whereas a human can be anywhere from 10 minutes to 30 minutes, depending on the season. So it really delivers that objective, unbiased solution, and that's what we're trying to solve. But also the benefit to that is then we've baked in the efficiency.
8: So this is using, I understand, artificial intelligence. Just as how does this process work, and how does it compare to the traditional method of grading?
7: Yeah, sure. So traditionally there's a human in the sample stand. They'll go out and get a probe a sample out of the back of the truck, and that's a representative sample. So they still do that process, but once they get into the classy hut, back into the sample stand, they screen the sample as they would according to Grain Trade Australia's standards, but then the process differs. Instead of the human going through the sample and visually looking for defects and weed seeds and picking them out and weighing each individual defect and weed seed by count, they load our patented trays and place that sample in our what we call Cropify Opal and follow the instructions on the touchscreen. And that takes, as I said, with the screening and to the time the results come down, that takes maximum of 5.5 minutes for that process. Whereas doing it by hand, they could be there, as I said, for up to 30 minutes. And we've built our hardware so it fits nicely on the bench where the grading occurs currently in the grading stand.
8: You mentioned there before about taking the subjectivity out of it. Is it as accurate as a human grading system?
7: Yeah, so that's a really good question. So that was a big piece of work on for our team. We had to say, right, well, how accurate or how harsh do we want to be? We want to make sure we're in line with professional full-time graders that work at a bulk handler. So we don't want to be harder. We want to make sure that we're in a band where we know we're as good as the professional full-time graders. So that is what we've aimed to do, because we could have aimed for a much higher mark, but we don't want to. Obviously, we want to make sure we're equitable and fair and we are in line with those professional full-time graders, because that is basically what we're benchmarking against.
8: Is there still a component of human oversight in this process?
7: Yeah, it certainly is. You could describe Cropify Opal as a co-pilot almost. That term's been taken by multinationals, so we won't use that. But you still need a human to operate the machine and to screen the sample. And then when you get to the results screen, when the results appear on our user interface screen, the user can go through the categories and actually look at the images. Because obviously in Australia, we grade farmer dress. So it's direct from the paddock. It's usually got, weed seeds and other material in it, where in overseas territories, they grade based on a screen sample. So those weed seeds are predominantly removed. So we've had to train our product to recognise a vast amount of weed seeds and foreign material and bits and pieces. So we're very, very good at it. But if something very obscure appears in a sample, it may be even a man-made piece of material, we may not have trained our software to recognise that. So we allow a bit of human intervention on the last screen just to look at those categories that may have foreign material. You can have a look at the foreign material and just see what's appeared in there, but we're very, very accurate and great at the majority of the main weed seeds found in each growing region.
8: What type of crops have you been able to successfully utilise it for?
7: Yeah, so we commercialised last year, and being very proudly South Australian, we have started with red lentils. Red lentils are primarily a South Australian and Wimmera growing region crop, and growing in popularity as a break crop with growers. So we started with lentils. We thought it would be the hardest for us to train for, and it was laborious, but we're very, very good at that now. And now we are launching our Desi chickpea model for New South Wales, Southern Queensland as well. So they're the two crops we have available for this coming harvest.
8: Have you had some uptake by an acceptance by the industry, so it will be utilised by this harvest?
7: Oh, we were being utilised by paying customers last harvest. We were in the Wimmera last harvest, and harvest went extremely well for us, and those customers are all coming back on again. And we've just announced that we were the first of our kind product to be endorsed by Grain Trade Australia by the Standards Committee, which is, we're very proud of that. It was a very long process, took us 18 months of benchmarking, peer review, by the industry, and doing lots of trials to make sure the industry was happy with our product and confirmed that we're a credible solution to be used in the grain supply chain.
4: Cropify co-founder and CEO Anna Falconup speaking to Selena Green. 20 past 12. The Rural Supplies and Agricultural Services Company, Elders, has also launched a new AI-powered wheat condition report. It's a monthly national assessment of wheat crop conditions, and it's designed to help Australian growers make more informed decisions throughout the growing season. The report's been developed in partnership with Octopus Bot and provides a regional, state and national view of crop conditions using advanced data modelling, artificial intelligence, localised weather information and high-resolution satellite imagery. The report will be published monthly right through until November, with plans to continually improve and refine its contents. If you want more details about it, just head to the Elders website, but we might have a talk about it in some more detail on Monday's Country Hour. 21 past 12. Well, artificial intelligence consultant Julian Moore says as farmers become more familiar and more confident with the technology, it's going to adapt to your needs. And you'll actually wonder what you ever did without it. Julian was a guest speaker at this week's Women in Farming Conference held at Kojonup, 265 kilometres southeast of Perth. He says the starting point for using AI is turning its intelligence into something that's useful for each individual.
9: Intelligence is what you need to have something become useful. Intelligence itself doesn't actually make it useful. What we have to do is apply that intelligence in an intelligent way, if that makes sense. So effectively, let's say we have an old machine on the farm and we want to understand how to repair the alternator. Just raw intelligence won't tell you in a way that you might understand. It might use far too much engineering terms for a non-engineer. So what we actually have to do is take the intelligence and make it useful in the way people understand it.
10: How do you go about doing that?
9: Well, what we do is, first off, you work out who's using it. So let's say it's a 65-year-old male farmer who's never been anything other than on the machine. Well, his technical levels can be quite low. So essentially, the easiest way in that aspect is to have them talk to AI. So if they can make it a voice application where they can say, I'm looking at this because the camera's on, can you tell me how to change the alternator? Well, in the background, the AI should now understand who it's working with, their technical abilities and levels. Then it should understand how they talk and what they mean by the way they talk. And then essentially, that will go off. It will find the the information about the machine, because it's got visual recognition. Then it'll find the, I guess, the manual for it. And then it'll change it into a language that the person who's going to be doing the repairing can understand.
10: So really, AI technology is applicable for any skill level, provided you understand how to use it.
9: Well, providing that it knows you. The key is that AI is crazy intelligent now. Like, if we turn it off today and just say, this is it forever, it takes over 4 years for us just to work out what we've got at the moment. So with that information, it really means, as long as it knows who you are and what you do, it will adapt itself behind it.
10: How would you describe the adoption of AI in Australian agriculture?
9: This is really interesting, because I had to do a white paper on this just recently. So if you break agriculture down and aquaculture separately, aquaculture's got a 2% take-up, whereas agriculture's got about a 16% take-up. And now you put that against the national benchmark, and even the highest ones, which are accounting firms and insurance companies, they're a 24% take-up. So actually, agriculture's doing exceptionally well. I think the agriculture's been starved of investment for donkey's years, and everyone is infinitely practical. And so the moment you can see a $28 tool that can do X, Y, and Z, and I can now have it useful in these areas, they try it. They don't care if it won't work first time, they try it. So I think the very nature of ag being practical and cash-strapped means that they're innovative. And in my mind, the dark horse of AI, they're doing some of the most innovative things.
10: Can you give me one standout example of a way you've seen an ag business use AI usefully?
9: Yeah, my favourite is the facial recognition of sheep. Now in lambing season, if you put them all into a paddock and stick a pole up with a $200 Sony camera, that's now a Wi-Fi camera. So you turn on your laptop, connect it to the camera and run something like GPT or Claude. It will now identify every animal in that paddock via their face. So facial recognition in sheep's not illegal. So of course, then when they have a lamb, it matches the lamb across to the ewe and will remember whose lamb belongs to who. But then it will also record weight, condition, measurement, and everything in between, just for a $200 camera.
10: The use of video is really interesting, because it's that notion of, if you can see something, you can count something, therefore you can measure it, you can grade it, and you can boost productivity just with that simple tool. How have you seen video glasses used in the field?
9: Video glasses are one of these odd technologies. Like, take it from me, never wear them out in the street, you just look creepy. They're a business tool. And as a business tool, imagine anything you can see, the AI can see. Let's start with the fact they're $200, and immediately you take off the AI that's on them and you put your own AI on, whatever you're using, GPT, Claude, whatever. Now, your 200 staff, you can now locate them via GPS, so you know where they are and what part they're meant to be at. You can live stream, so if there's an issue with an animal, they can simply, rather than take their phone out, they can touch the corner of the glasses, it will call you, and then live stream, and you can see what they're seeing. And so in the case of a sick animal, you can have the vet patch in and view the animal live as it's happening without waiting for them to turn up. It's just speed of response. I really like the glasses. They're used in so many industries, but they're a business tool. They don't look cool.
10: And I guess that reluctance to lean into those sorts of workflow tools is that risk of AI bots training off your business data. What other tips do you have around that?
9: So always use the business accounts. Use GPT Business, Anthropic Business, Microsoft Business. Doesn't matter which AI you use, you must use the business account. That gives you your compliance, safety, non-training side of things. The other thing is, most of the concerns about security were relevant 2 years ago. Today, the market's matured and they're very, very mindful of security. So for what we're doing, we're not a hospital, we're not government, we're running small business. And with that in mind, it's very well set up to be really useful and secure. It's more secure than your current Outlook email, right? Because it's AI encrypted at the front end at transfer and at rest, whereas your email isn't.
10: How is AI technology in agriculture forecasted to expand? What's next?
9: Agriculture is fast. Like, it's fast. We're already seeing fertilizers spread in higher doses where required and no dose where it's not required. We're already seeing hydrology mapping linked to the sprayers, so we know this solution. Bring in drones to that, bring in self-driving to that, and you've really got a techno farm. And I think what we're very quickly going to see is labor force get affected, because humanoid robots are here this year. So because they're here this year, if you need more fruit pickers or seasonal staff and you don't get the numbers you're expecting, whether there's a flood that's locked you off or whatever it may be, you'll have a robot force there that, you know, at $20,000 a pop, you can have a few of those sat in the wings waiting to help you do the job.
10: That's my next question, is the impact of this robotic technology on human resources, on farms, within factories, pack houses, etc. Surely there's still space for human skill.
9: In agriculture, I'm going to agree with you. Yeah, absolutely. In agriculture, we're a skilled industry. Agriculture is decades of generations of families refining the perfect way to farm, and that can't be replicated. That's, you know, that's why we use tools but still have the oldest bloody bloke in the thing, because they're the ones with the most knowledge and we pass it down. That piece, I'll agree, like, absolutely, there's a lot of space there to bring robots in without any detrimental effect. Warehouses, I think they're going to get decimated. If I've got a robot that is either $400 a month and it can lift and shift, and that person's job is to lift and shift, they're not going to want $400 a month. They're literally, the cost of labor is already been replaced. So I think warehouses are in extreme risk, and I think that will happen by the end of next year.
4: I don't know whether to be really excited or terrified by the AI and how well it's going to get to know me over the years and anticipate every move or thought. Be part of the conversation if you'd like to on the text 0448 922 604. Peter says increase number of examples of innovative AI, regular references to usefulness, but never seems to be any mention of reduction of actual costs and fees to producers. The text 0448 922 604. It is 29 to 1, and Jonathan Hopper is here. He's got the news headlines for you. Hello.
11: Good afternoon, Belinda. Indonesian police are investigating the death of a Perth man after he was allegedly assaulted in Bali. Regional police say the man was allegedly assaulted more than 2 weeks ago at a bar in Kuta. His family alleges the father of four was brutally assaulted by a group of Australians who are yet to be identified. The peak body representing parents of WA public school students is set to consider a motion calling for two staff members in every classroom. The motion will be discussed at the Western Australian Council of State School Organisations conference this weekend. And a lawyer representing two women involved in the Sydney Swan scandal says his clients intend to seek damages for pain and suffering following the incident. Several adult entertainers are understood to have joined players at a hotel on Sunday night. Police are investigating an alleged sexual assault at the hotel, which the ABC understands centres on a player allegedly touching one of the women without her consent. No charges have been laid. Thank you, Belinda.
4: Thank you so much for the update, Jonathan. Appreciate that. It is 28 to 1.
3: You're part of the Country Hour with Belinda Varaschetti on ABC Local Radio WA.
4: Still to come, we will catch up with one of the farmers from the Great Southern who recently went on the Kokoda Track in Papua New Guinea with a few other farmers from around that Kulin area. We'll also cross to Fitzroy Crossing, get the latest from the bull sale today, the 20th annual Fitzroy Crossing bull sale. And then Danny Burkett along just before the news at 1, going through the wool market details for you. There has been a 3-week recess of sales, but it's all back to business this week. Danny with those details just before the news at 1. Let's make our way to the Bureau of Meteorology. Catherine Shelfout is here today. What's the story across northern and eastern parts, Catherine?
12: Good afternoon, Belinda. Most of the activity is through central WA today. We've got a cloud band lying through those parts. So I've seen Carnarvon's had some reasonable rainfall the last couple of days, but it looks like on the radar that rainfall is now moving a little bit further south over Shark Bay today. And we'll expect to see some of that extending in through inland parts of the Gascoyne and also some patchy rainfall through the interior today as well. Chance of a thunderstorm today from the far western Pilbara through the Gascoyne, and I'll talk about central west later. So ranging sort of from just a couple of millimetres at the edges of that cloud band up to about 25 millimetres possible closer to the Gascoyne coast. And then over the next couple of days, we'll see that cloud band moving east through tomorrow and Sunday and taking the rain and thunderstorms with it. So focusing on the southern Gascoyne, northern Goldfields and interior tomorrow, and then further east mainly through the northern Goldfields and the interior on Sunday. So Sunday does look like it's got the potential for some more intense storms and heavier rainfall, but as I mentioned, that's mostly through eastern parts of the state where we have less population. And just for the remainder, the Kimberley and the Pilbara are pretty quiet, mostly sunny, just light to moderate southeasterly winds today, and we'll see a southwesterly change pushing through the Pilbara on the weekend.
4: And how's it looking across the Southwest Land Division?
12: So, yeah, we did have some fog and low cloud around this morning, but pretty sunny through most parts at the moment, except for closer to the south coast. Warmish day and just light easterly winds, and that's due to the weak ridge sitting along the south coast. We've also got a weak trough forming near the west coast, so that's very much a spring pattern. And we might see a few, I mentioned the thunderstorms through the Gascoyne, so we might also see some just pushing down through inland parts of the central west this afternoon, so mostly around Mullawar, northern parts of the central west. Tomorrow we'll see the ridge along the south coast moving east and the trough near the west coast pushing a little bit further down along the west coast there. So still some moisture around through southern districts in the morning, so we've got a chance of fog through the southwest, the Great Southern and southern coastal districts. And for the rest of the Southwest Land Division, a sunny morning, winds light north-northeasterly. So with that northerly flow, we'll see warm air pushing right down to the south coast. We're going for 26 at Hopetown tomorrow, 23 for Esperance. But we do expect to see some showers and thunderstorms again developing on and east of the trough. And with the trough being further south, we should now see them pushing down. So along the west coast from Geraldton, sort of as far south as Perth, and then inland north of about Narrogin to Southern Cross. So, and some showers as well as, so that first area was the thunderstorms, and maybe some showers pushing a little bit further south than that as well. Rainfall will be patchy, so if you happen to be under a thunderstorm, you could get up to 15 millimetres. So there is the potential there for some of the northern parts of the growing areas, but more broadly sort of 1 to 8 millimetres, so will be very variable. But by midnight tomorrow, that trough pretty much has weakened and moved inland. Sunday, Monday, pretty quiet, weak ridge over the west coast, light to moderate south-southwesterly winds on Sunday, becoming light and variable on Monday. There's a really weak cold front comes through Sunday morning, but any showers I think will be pretty close to the coast and less than a few millimetres. And we do have a cold morning on Monday, so temperatures dropping down to 0 to 3 degrees, mainly through the Great Southern and the Southern Wheat Belt. So Monday morning there is a chance of frost. And then finally for Tuesday, that ridge will be pushed north and east by an approaching cold front. So Tuesday will be another cold morning, but seeing that frost risk just a little further north, so north of about Narrogin to Lake Grace and up as far perhaps as Muckambooden. Northwesterly winds ahead of the front, not very strong winds though, and the front crossing the southwest corner Tuesday morning. It's quite slow moving, and then we get a bit of variability. So the Australian model only suggesting a couple of, 6 to 15 millimetres through the southwest corner, and only 1 or 2 millimetres getting into growing areas. But the European model does intensify that front a bit later on Tuesday into Wednesday. So it would suggest that we get a

0: little bit more extensive rainfall coming through on Wednesday through the agricultural areas. So we'll keep an eye on that and be able to tell you a bit more on Monday.
1: Thank you for that, Catherine. Appreciate it. 22 to 1. Let's take a look now at the rainfall that's fallen across the state with Richard Hudson.
2: And it's a similar story to yesterday. The only region to get any real rain was the Gascoyne. Carnarvon had 13 mils, Gascoyne Junction and Mingar Springs 10, Steep Point and Tangadee 5, and Three Rivers had 7, and that's it. But, Bell, back in 2002, I was fortunate enough to be able to walk the Kokoda Track in Papua New Guinea with a few mates, and some of them were farmers in the Kulin area. One is still farming. That was for the 60th anniversary of the famous battles between Aussie and Japanese soldiers on the track during the Second World War. Well, earlier this year, some farmers from a bit further south from there in the Ngawangarap Shire decided to train up for the challenge as well. Ongarup farmer Jai Duggan was part of that group, and they've just completed it. He says it was a great opportunity to get off the farm and do something memorable with his mates whilst learning a fair bit about what those soldiers endured in that gruelling four-month campaign back in 1942.
3: We had a dry track and we didn't have any rainfall on the trail, so it's still physically fairly tough, but if you were to go in the wet season, yeah, it'd be really tough. We went on the 18th of July. The trek itself was 8 days. So I think the whole trail was close to 100 kilometres. I think there was a bit over 6 kilometres up and down. First and the last day were only kind of a few days trekking, but I think like kind of in the middle we were doing 20 kilometres a day. Yeah, you'd start probably on the trail at 6 a.m. And the longest day was probably about 5:30 p.m. we got in.
4: And did you have people carrying your packs along the way, Jai, or was it kind of you have to do everything yourself?
3: No, so they definitely encourage us to get a porter, the old Papa boys, or they, as they call them, the Fuzzy Wuzzy Angels. But yeah, they could carry up to 12 kilos, which is mostly, you know, your clothes and your sleeping gear, where we had our own day packs, which you might carry 3 or 4 litres of water, a handful of snacks, and just a couple of basic things to get you through the day.
4: And what do you reckon the hardest day was? Was there one that comes to mind?
3: I think it was around day 5. We went up Brigade Hill, and that just seemed to never end. Probably 5 hours of nearly kind of seemed like straight up. I have to have been probably 11 and a half hours that day, I think. So we're all pretty knackered by the time we got through that day.
4: Well, it was a group of farmers, I understand, that went along to do the track. Is that right?
3: Yes, yep. There was 10 of us in our group all up from our Ongarup area.
4: What made you guys want to do it in the first place?
3: Just one of the boys said in Feb that we should go and do something, challenge ourselves somewhere a bit. And then one of the boys just said, oh, always wanted to do Kokoda Trail, and I reckon within a few days someone had put up a trek that you could go on and the price, and we just all booked it, and then we kind of started looking into what we had to prepare for, which, we probably worked out we need to start training pretty quick. So we had four months training in the lead up.
4: How do you actually prepare for something like Kokoda when you're living and working on a farm, like not just trying to find the time, but I imagine there's not too many mountains handy for training near you?
3: No. The opposite. we've got the Stirling Rangers at our back doorstep, well, within 3/4 an hour from us. So we had plenty of, you know, get out there at 5 a.m. or 6 a.m. and try and climb Bluff Knoll, or there's a heap of different treks you can do out there. So, yeah, we're trying to do that at least once a week. And then kind of at the end, we're trying to get to kind of 3 days a week. Did some kind of, I think we were 20 to 30K treks along the coast as well, through sand dunes and along the beach, which wasn't my favourite, but I definitely preferred the mountains better.
4: So, yeah, well, I was more meaning like when you're on the farm, are you having to train like every day there, you know, getting up and just going for a walk first, then getting into the day?
3: A couple of boys were nearly going for a jog every morning. Yeah, I didn't get that excited. So
4: because you're all footy boys as well, you're all playing for Boxwood.
3: Yeah. Quite a few of us are either ex-players or play for Boxwood. So still trying to play footy in the lead up. A few of us, most of us, probably dropped out kind of the last 3 or 4 weeks before, just trying to make sure we didn't get an injury before we went to Kokoda. So, yeah, I think training

0: and getting out there with your mates is probably is nearly one of the finest parts of it, I think. The Stirling Ranges is absolutely amazing. Like, I've been there for 11 years and never even done something like as basic as Bluff Knoll. Yeah, there's heaps of trails up there. No, it's definitely great for your mental health, being able to get out and about, and it just gives you another reason to get out of bed early every now and then and go and do something with your mates.
1: And there's so much history as well, Jai, that's associated with the track.
0: Yeah, we had a fantastic trek leader, so he was full bottle on all the history along the trail. We had a bit of family on my wife's grandfather in the war as well, so learned a hell of a lot about that on the way through. It's probably something that we never got taught at school, so didn't really know a lot of history before we went into it. We looked up a bit of history on it, but yeah, we learnt a heap on the trail, and it was amazing what the diggers had to go through out there. It's pretty much until you see it. It's pretty unbelievable what they did back in the day. But we did a dawn service at Isharava. Got to stand up and say a few things. Our carriers, they sung the national anthem. Pretty emotional. We don't normally get too emotional about things, but it was actually amazing to do, so.
1: Yeah, I can imagine so. So, when you got home from being away, how'd the farm look? Was it pretty different from when you had left?
0: It was, yeah, we were hanging for a bit of rain before we left. So I think we left kind of around the 18th of July. The crops had grown a little bit. We were still spraying a bit of nitrogen and fungicide around. And when we got home, we soon realised that not put any more nitrogen on. The crops had probably stalled a bit. Yeah, started losing some tillers. And we've had pretty minimal rainfall since then. Like, we've probably only had 10 or 11 mil for August, and we only had 13 for July. So, kind of looking at 25 mil for the last 8 weeks. So, it's really out of the ordinary for us for the middle of winter.
1: Where are you guys farming and what have you got in this year?
0: So we're kind of, well, home farm South Neelup, but land from Ongar up to Gardner, wheat, barley, canola, got some oats and some lupins as well, and we also have quite a few sheep, so plenty of pasture that we seeded, but it's all still there. But I think we're back to realizing that if we get average, we're going to be lucky. And we're definitely hanging out for a rain pretty soon, so.
1: Yeah, well, I was just about to say end of August, heading into spring.
0: There's definitely nothing under the crop now. It's kind of starting to go backwards a fair bit, but fingers crossed we get something jump up that's not forecast, because every time we look at the 10-day, it's saying rain in 10 days. That 10 days comes around and we're looking at the long range again, hoping for something else to pop up.
2: Ongarup farmer Jai Duggan speaking to Kate Forrester about a recent trip he took with some other farmers from that great southern region to complete the Kokoda Track in Papua New Guinea. 14-1.
3: This week on Landline, restoring healthy waterways in southeast Queensland. Riverbanks are being repaired and hotels for freshwater cod introduced to encourage breeding.
4: You can't just put fish in water and they're going to live. We've got to address the reasons why the fish became extinct in the first place.
3: That's Landline, Sunday, 12:30 on ABC TV and streaming on ABC iView.
2: And there's also going to be a story about waste featured on this Sunday's Landline. It features Western Australian researcher Lynn Liu, who's established herself as a waste merchant. And her business helps growers and producers recover value from agricultural waste and sub-grade produce for secondary markets and alternative uses.
5: I started out with abalone products, so you could use the viscera, which is, the guts. You can use that for nutraceuticals. You could use it for pet food. With horticultural products, it's a little bit broader. There's obviously food for human consumption, and then there's also the extraction of polyphenols and antioxidants, things like that, so nutraceutical and pharmaceutical use. But we're also seeing that just through fermentation, you can actually turn these products into, obviously alcohol because of the high sugar content. But I'm also working with someone who can actually turn fruit waste into lab-grown wood, which is incredible, within 21 days, just through precision fermentation. He's just extracting the pure cellulose and fibre. So it's pretty incredible the things that we can do with food.
2: Upwaste

0: founder, Lynn Liu, who's going to be part of that waste story on Sunday's Landline episode, 12:30 this Sunday. 12 minutes to 1 o'clock. We'll get the details on the wool market with Danny Burkett just before the news at one. First, let's make our way to, well, just off the south coast of the state, where parents from the tiny community of Munglinup, 100 kilometres west of Esperance, are heading to Perth this weekend to lobby for increased permanent school housing for their town. The locals have been calling for a second grow house or government regional officer housing for almost a decade. Parent Matt Bell says at the moment there's a constant turnover of teachers, which isn't great for their kids' education.
1: So we did 3 transition days where she met her teacher and she absolutely loved it, was really excited to go. And on the first day of kindy this year, she says, "I can't wait to see my teacher." And then we had to give her a different name. And then, so we got over that waterworks. And then in the first semester, we went through 4 teachers. And then her classroom now has another different one again. So we're, 5 teachers in 3 terms.
2: What does that do to the kids?
1: They're pretty resilient, but it's more we look at their development. So a new teacher turns up and it takes them, a couple of weeks to get comfortable. And then it takes the teacher a few weeks to assess what level they're at. And then we start the learning journey. So we're 4 weeks in before everyone really settles in and starts to develop on things.
2: How much of an issue does the instability of housing, how much do you think that plays?
1: Oh, it's huge. Absolutely huge. So we have teachers all the time that absolutely love it here. But when we tell them that there's no house in Munglinup, so they can't walk to work or it's not a 5-minute drive, they say, "Why do that? Well, we can go to a bigger regional centre and, they can be a 10-minute commute rather than a half hour, 40-minute one on a gravel road."
3: And live in the community. They want to be part of the community.
1: They want to be able to come down and have a beer at the rec centre after work on a Friday afternoon, not do that and then drive, 40 k's down the highway.
2: So where are staff living at the moment?
1: So we've got one living in a short-term rental about 15 k's out of Munglinup. There's another one living in the grow house at Jerta Cut-Up, which is roughly 40 k's away. And then, ironically, we've actually got one living in the caravan park at the moment. So the grow house in Mungi technically is empty because it was to be set up as a transition house, but wheels of government turned slow and it wasn't ready in time for our teacher to arrive. So between the staff at the school and the parents, we're scrambling to get that house furnished now so that she can actually move into the grow house that we've got. It feels like bashing your head against a brick wall, but we can't give up because our kids deserve better than they're getting. It's got to a point where we'd be naive to think that there wasn't families constantly having that conversation. How long can we keep putting our kids through the constant change before we make the ultimate decision to either split up the family or move off the land? Their education is the most important gift we can give them at such a tender age, and you only get one shot at it.
0: Munglinup parent Matt Bell, who's been fighting for a better solution to the teacher housing problem for a number of years now. And that situation is not unique. And that story by Tara de Landgraft is going to feature on tonight's ABC News on the TV from 7 o'clock, if you want to tune in. 8 minutes to 1.
4: Hello, I'm Andy Park. Joining me for The World Today, with revelations that wealthy Christian sect The Brethren secretly paid far-right activists to perform stunts to disrupt the last federal election. Meanwhile, China is launching a mission to the moon to find ice. Court documents in the highly publicised battle for control of the Murdoch media empire have just been made public. And over in India, more than 1 million rickshaws in Delhi are to go electric. Those stories and more. Join me for The World Today.
0: Very shortly, Danny Burkett along to go through the wool market details for you, sales here in the west and in the east. But first, let's head to the Kimberley, where the 20th annual Fitzroy Crossing bull sale has been underway today. 123 bulls were up for sale, and all of them have been trucked in from Queensland. That's a 3,000-kilometre road trip. Central Queensland cattle producer Steve Farmer has been a vendor at the sale for 17 years and says it's really grown from its humble beginnings 2 decades ago.
5: We've started off very, very basic, the original

0: original sow was actually held out on one of the local station in their home yards, and then it's grown as it come into the Fitzroy rodeo grounds here. And over the years we've built pens and built a selling ring, and a lot of physical work's been done over here. But yeah, the type of bulls that we've produced over the years have probably been fairly consistent in that you bring bulls suitable for the market over here. We've certainly had challenges over the years in just getting bulls here through COVID years and all the rest of it. It's never really been an easy feat getting them over here. But yeah, certainly the buyers have stuck by us. And probably the difference in this sale also is that the actual sale committee is pretty much made up of the actual buyers, more so than made up of vendors. So over the years, they sort of tell us the type of animals they want and what's important to them. And that's probably what's really made this sale work for all this time. Probably over the years, I guess the scene has changed a little bit over at this end. Probably a lot more corporate operations over here these days compared to the original. There was probably a lot of more privately owned properties over here 20 years ago. But yeah, it's still a pretty good catch up and a social occasion for a lot of those people that you've been to almost every sale in the last 20 years as well.
1: What's particular about this sale compared to the other sale, the other bull sales that you would attend throughout the year?
0: Probably really, the bulls are specifically suited to this environment and bringing them over here. They're not a lot of sale preparation put into them, so they're traditionally a little bit lighter, so they're ready to go straight out in the paddock and do their job. Certainly, everything's semen and morphology tested. That was sort of something that came in probably well before a lot of sales in the east started using morphology testing. It was sort of the buyers over here were chasing that sort of stuff. Obviously, a lot of higher percentage of polled animals, and yeah, very good. Sheath's always been an important factor over here as well. So bulls over here are generally very very tidy in that area as well.
1: If you could predict how the sale would be evolving over the next couple of years, can you make any predictions for that?
0: Yeah, certainly data is more and more important for the buyers over here. There's more people looking at EBV data, and fertility is very important to them also. So yeah, and the balance of the different breeds or whatever else that there's sort of certainly Droughtmaster has been strong. Some Brahmins have been strong. Yeah, we've got Chabros over here as well, and Red Brangus. So yeah, different stations all chase different breeds.
1: For this sale, how have your bulls travelled? How is it all looking?
0: Yeah, bulls have traveled really well. We've got 123 or 24 bulls over here. They've obviously done the four and a half thousand kilometres over here, and yeah, there's no lame bulls, nothing sore or anything like that. They just walked off the truck. Yeah, as though they just got on the truck at the other end. So it's been yeah, the bulls look really good.
1: Yeah, and I imagine you're feeling pretty confident about the sale going into it.
0: Yeah, you never try and be overconfident at a sale, but yeah, it's a pretty secure base over here, so I think it should be a pretty reasonable sale.
2: Well, the journey was even longer than I thought. 4 to 4,500 kilometre road trip from Queensland over to WA. Central Queensland Droughtmaster breeder Steve Farmer speaking to Jessica D'Souza. The sale has just finished, and we understand the top price was $13,000. A few of the bulls on offer were withdrawn ahead of time, but the remaining 120 were sold. The average price was just over $7,000, compared with around $5,300 last year. For all the details on the sale, tune in to Monday's Country Hour. We'll have it here for you. 3 minutes to one. In this week's wool sales, the Eastern Market Indicator was down 61 cents to close at 812 cents a kilo clean, and the Western Market Indicator is down 64 cents to finish the week on 1,988 cents a kilo clean. Danny Burkett, after a 3 week recess in sales, what do you make of this week's results?
3: Not a good start to the wool market in Australia. If we look at the Fremantle market, the fine end fell 60 to 70 clean, and the mediums are 75 to $1.10. 21's dropping a full $1.10. They closed below $20. So not a great start for the combing market. Pieces and bellies across the board followed suit. We could say the fine end 50 clean, the medium 70 clean. Oddments were a mixed bag this week. We had

0: Sydney and Melbourne, and the market did fall a touch more on the second day as Fremantle only traded on the first day of the opening sale.
1: Were you surprised by the result this week, Danny?
0: Surprised, yes, I was a little, just given that the results around supply are still with us. As I've said prior to the recess, the fundamentals are still in place, and that is supply, supply, and supply. But I do think it's just a small anomaly. I would suggest that as we go on, there may have been a fair amount of currency driven in that. As it, I think the dollar was 71.5 when we opened. That was 1.5 cents higher than when we closed. The old adage in the wool market is worth 30 odd cents clean for every cent move. So I was a bit surprised. Given the largest of the four, in particular the medium type merinos, but surprised overall, yes.
1: All right, well, we'll keep tabs over the next few weeks and see how things develop. But who was buying this week, Danny?
0: West Australian based Morris, taking a huge chunk of the fleece wool, TNU also, and Sequoia there as well. Interesting, no tech wool in the top four of merino fleece wool, but they were large buyers in the crossbred market. So we had our usual suspects in there, China, but we didn't have tech wool in there supporting the top four.
1: And for next week, what's on offer?
0: Sydney, Melbourne, and Fremantle, 26,000 bales or just a tad over, so extremely limited quantity. I think Fremantle is roughly 2,500 bales. It'll be a one-day sale on a Tuesday. So again, supply is the issue. Extremely tight as we go into next week.
1: Thank you, Danny. Time for the news, 1 o'clock.
2: Good afternoon, Jonathan Hopper with ABC News. WA Federal MP Patrick Gorman says the Australian Federal Police stand ready to assist Indonesian authorities as they investigate the death of a Perth grandfather yesterday afternoon. Paul Dugan was allegedly assaulted at a bar in the Bali region of Kuta more than 2 weeks ago. His family say he underwent three major surgeries but was yesterday pronounced dead. Mr. Gorman says Australia has a strong working relationship with Indonesia when it comes to police cooperation and consular assistance.
3: When it comes to consular matters, Australia is always there to help Australian citizens, and we're also there to cooperate with our friends in Indonesia when it comes to police matters.
2: The peak body representing parents of WA public school students is set to consider a motion calling for two staff members in every classroom. The motion will be discussed at the Western Australian Council of State School Organisations conference this weekend. Claire Lloyd from the PNC of Jilba Primary School in Perth South, who put the motion forward, has told 102.5 ABC Perth having two educators makes a huge difference, particularly for students who are struggling.
4: It's about creating flexibility within our classrooms to meet the needs of the children there, because that's what we want in our education system. We want equity, no longer just equality.
2: A lawyer representing two women involved in the Sydney Swan scandal says his clients intend to seek damages for pain and suffering following the incident. Several adult entertainers are understood to have joined players at a hotel on Sunday night. Police are investigating an alleged sexual assault at the hotel, which the ABC understands centres on a player allegedly touching one of the women without her consent. No charges have been laid. John Karantzis from Carboni Lawyers says his clients are suffering from trauma.
5: They're suffering severe stress and anxiety as a result of the events occurring on Monday morning.
2: A witness has told a court a former colleague of Alan Jones appeared distraught when the veteran broadcaster allegedly had his hand in his lap at a lunch in Sydney's Lower North Shore. Ethan Ricks reports.
6: Complainant C alleges he was indecently assaulted by Alan Jones on eight separate occasions while the pair worked together in the 2000s. C told the trial on one occasion the veteran broadcaster placed his hand on his lap for several minutes after Mr. Jones asked him to sit next to him at a lunch with others in Sydney's Lower North Shore. One attendee told the trial he witnessed Mr. Jones with his left hand under the table. It described C looking shocked and distraught at the time. The witness said two other lunch guests later joked to C about being groped by Mr. Jones. The former radio host has pleaded not guilty to all 22 charges.
2: A court in Hong Kong has found two activists who organised vigils commemorating the Tiananmen Square crackdown guilty of inciting subversion. China correspondent Alison Horn has more from Beijing.
7: Lei Chek Yung and Chow Hung Tong are two prominent Hong Kong activists who were at the helm of annual vigils

0: commemorating the deadly 1989 Tiananmen Square crackdown in Beijing. They were charged in 2021 with inciting subversion under Hong Kong's controversial national security law that was imposed by Beijing. Lei and Zhao have now been found guilty of trying to subvert state power and face a maximum penalty of 10 years in jail, which rights groups have condemned. Alison Horn, ABC News, Beijing.
1: The mayor of Fremantle says plans are already in place for a big street party if the Dockers make this year's AFL Grand Final. Fremantle is the premiership favourite and has secured top spot, meaning it can potentially qualify for the Grand Final with two wins at home. Tens of thousands of fans packed the Cappuccino Strip and surrounding venues for the Dockers' Grand Final defeat in 2013, and Fremantle Mayor Ben Lawver has told 102.5 ABC Perth this year could be even bigger.
2: When the grand final does get here and the Dockers are in it, plans are to close the Cappuccino Strip, put some big screens up, have some disability access viewing platforms, and just invite, you know, 20 or 30,000 of our closest friends down to watch the game and, and celebrate a win.
1: Western Australia's weather: showers and areas of rain across the southern Pilbara, Gascoyne, northern Goldfields, south interior, northern parts of the central west and northwestern central wheatbelt districts. The chance of a thunderstorm over the southern Gascoyne and inland northern central west district in the afternoon and evening. Sunny in Perth today, a top of 23 degrees. Right now in the city, 21.3.
3: Hello, good afternoon. Welcome to The World Today. I'm Andy Park, coming to you from Gadigal Land in Sydney. Nice to have your company. This Friday, how did police erroneously tell the family of a missing hiker she was found alive? And they're noisy and dirty, but they're the sound and soul of the streets of Delhi. Now, to be farewell to all in the name of progress.
4: This is the first attempt that India has done. I think the success of it would not only define the air pollution battle in Delhi, but also for the rest of the country.
3: First, though, the captain and coach of the Sydney Swans have fronted the media as the scandal continues to engulf the club. Dean Cox and Callum Mills have apologised for the behaviour of some of their players who have been sanctioned for breaching club standards over their actions in a Melbourne hotel in the early hours of Monday morning. Senior correspondent Barbara Miller joins me from the AFL's club headquarters in Sydney. Barbara, a fairly contrite appearance by the Swans coach and captain today. What did they have to say?
5: That's right. Dean Cox and Callum Mills, both wearing suits, appeared pretty somber. Dean Cox in particular seemed a little nervous, at least initially during the press conference. He read a statement from Palm Cards as he addressed the scandal engulfing the club. Now, that involves five players suspended over a breach of club standards. The ABC understands detectives have been told some of the players paid female adult entertainers to consume drugs off their bodies. Now, separate to the sanctions taken by the club, there's that police investigation into an allegation of sexual assault. We understand that involves touching without consent, and that's continuing. No charges have been laid there, Andy, and no arrests made. So Cox and Mill in front of the cameras, but to the side, the club's chairman, Andrew Pridham, the CEO, Matthew Pavlidge, and a couple of players not involved in this scandal, Charlie Kernow and Brody Grundy. Callum Mills and Dean Cox saying they were shocked and disappointed by the actions of the players, and they supported the sanctions against them.
6: We are extremely disappointed at the actions of the players, and the sanctions imposed by the board show that how serious we take these matters. To those women involved, I hope everyone is getting the support they need. A culture isn't perfect.
3: Sydney Swans coach Dean Cox there. And Barb, five players have been sanctioned for breaching club standards. Meanwhile, a police investigation into an allegation of sexual assault continues. What did Dean Cox and Callum Mills have to say on those matters?
5: Look, not a lot, as you'd perhaps expect. The referred to the police investigation and said there was a lot that they couldn't say. Journalists there, we repeatedly tried to press them as to whether there could have been any other players in the room where these adult entertainers were, or whether perhaps any other members of the wider entourage were in the room. I would say that we didn't get an entirely definitive answer on that. Both Dean Cox and Callum Mills, again, repeatedly referring to the police investigation. At one point, Dean Cox, the coach, said they were still trying to find that out. Here's some of those exchanges, beginning first, Andy, with Captain Callum Mills.
7: No, well, it's a police investigation what happened in the room, but yeah, we believe that the five players have let us down, and that we believe that we'll be doing everything we possibly can to repay the respect and the trust.
6: As part of the investigation, I'm unaware of that. And it is an investigation. We have to let the police do their job and work through it.
8: Dean, can you confirm that you were not in that room that night?
6: I wasn't in the room.
3: Callum Mills and Dean Cox before the media in Sydney today. I mean, really, Barb, in any other season, this press conference would have been looking ahead to the doubleheader at the SCG this weekend. The Swans men's and women's teams are both playing. It's the first time that's happened. Did Cox or Mills address those games at all?
5: Look, Dean Cox said he hadn't looked at football all week because of this scandal, but he said that he hoped the fans would stand by them and that the club was united. He said the playing group across the men's and women's team was united, and they wanted to show that at the weekend. And Callum Mills said, you know, it's a historic weekend, this first doubleheader at the SCG, and he said it was an incredibly powerful moment to come together and to celebrate that moment.
3: That's Barbara Miller at the Sydney Swans headquarters. And since I spoke to Barb, the club has released a statement saying all its investigations indicate the only representatives in the Melbourne hotel room were the five players who have now been stood down. The captain of the Swans women's side, Lucy McAvoy, has also addressed the media. Here's some of what she had to say.
9: We are incredibly disappointed, as a lot of people are, with what's occurred at the beginning of this week. And we know that the actions of those five players are not a reflection of the broader club and the programs more broadly. But as I said, yeah, we're extremely disappointed, and we're looking forward to hopefully showing our support for women in general on Sunday at our game at 12:30.
3: That's the captain of the Swans women's side, Lucy McAvoy, speaking in Sydney. The role of a secretive Christian sect in political campaigning in Australia is under the microscope today. In an appearance before a parliamentary inquiry, the head of the Plymouth Brethren Christian Church has rejected assertions his organisation attempted to influence the outcome of the 2025 federal election. It comes as media reports published today suggest church elders paid far-right influencers to disrupt Labor campaign events last year. Here's Bridget Fitzgerald.
10: So what brings you out campaigning?
11: And just volunteering.
12: Australians are free to vote for or support whatever political party they like, but during the 2025 federal election campaign, an obscure Christian church was accused of directing its members to volunteer for certain political parties. That's despite the fact many members of the church don't vote.
10: So you will be voting this year?
11: Supporting Liberals.
10: You're supporting them, yeah. But will you be voting?
11: I don't usually vote because I have beliefs about voting, but I'm happy to.
12: The Plymouth Brethren Christian Church has appeared before a parliamentary committee into electoral matters to answer questions about whether it ran a coordinated political campaign, particularly in support for the Liberal and National parties. The church director, Lloyd Grimshaw, appeared before a hearing in Canberra today.
13: Our church did not donate to or organise donations to any political candidate or party. Neither my church nor any of its directors, including me, made any reportable donations to anyone. Whether parishioners did donate their money is entirely a matter for them.
12: He hit back at the suggestion church members don't vote. He says some don't due to a strict interpretation of a Bible passage, but many do. Meanwhile, there are reports in Nine newspapers today that church elders paid bundles of cash to far-right activists to disrupt Labor events during last year's election campaign, including this conservative influencer who heckled Prime Minister Anthony Albanese on the first day of the campaign.
14: We have no future in this country anymore. Don't you think that's kind of ridiculous? No? You guys can't touch me, mate. You know...
12: Lloyd Grimshaw completely rejects the claims.
13: Like, let's start with the story headline, which is Exclusive Brethren secretly aid far-right activists to perform stunts disrupting the federal election. That's a complete lie.
12: Under questioning from committee members, Lloyd Grimshaw repeatedly denied the church was involved in any political campaigning and that members are free to support whoever they choose. He was asked

0: about a leaked recording from the church's leader, Bruce Hales, where he reportedly coached those volunteering for political parties to be evasive about their connection to the church. Lloyd Grimshaw says the clip is out of context.
1: Someone has selected five words from an hour-long discussion and said that, tried to make out that this is a political message, and it's not the context it was given in.
0: He says church members should be free to volunteer without disclosing their religious beliefs.
1: I suppose I'd pose the question, if they had have asked, are you a Jew or are you a Muslim, there might have been more of an outcry about it, but considering they were just asking, are you a Plymouth Brethren or Exclusive Brethren, as they were terming us, it seemed to be fair game and open season.
0: The Coalition has previously labelled the inquiry a political witch hunt. Shadow Minister for Veterans Affairs Michael McCormack agreed the media reports about church interference were worrying, but argued that unions are just as bad.
2: They should be investigated, but they're just probably using the playbook that the unions have been doing at elections for many, many years past. I mean, this is standard fare for unions.
0: Minister for Health, Disability and Ageing Mark Butler says the Liberal Party also needs to be accountable for any role it may have played.
3: Well, we certainly want them investigated, and frankly I think we want some answers from the Liberal Party organisation about their involvement in organising these disruptions.
0: The inquiry continues this afternoon and we'll hear from representatives from Conservative lobby group Advance Australia.
4: Bridget Fitzgerald there. The body of missing hiker Lily Hooper has been recovered from a national park in the New South Wales Southern Highlands. The 18-year-old's body was found yesterday, but a tragic miscommunication led her family to believe for around 10 minutes that she'd been found alive before her death was confirmed. The New South Wales Police Commissioner has apologised unreservedly, with an investigation pending. Tanya Dendrinos has more.
5: After an eight-day multi-agency search, the body of missing hiker Lily Hooper was found in dense bushland in the Natai National Park yesterday. The search had captured the attention of the entire state, but the tragic discovery was initially miscommunicated. New South Wales Premier Chris Minns was handed a note in Parliament.
6: Is this accurate?
7: Yes.
6: So we've got some... With respect, we've got some fantastic news, Mr. Chair. Lily Hooper's been found alive.
7: Yeah, I just saw that. Yeah.
6: Found in the bush with half a bottle of water with her. So that's fantastic news. Yeah.
5: But less than half an hour later, another note was passed.
6: I've got some terrible news, and I apologise to the committee, but it seems as if the early advice was wrong.
7: Can we stop the clock,
6: and,
7: please?
6: Lily's body's been found, she's been found deceased.
5: Police have said the 18-year-old's body was initially found by an SES volunteer who followed protocol reporting the discovery. But there was a delay in effectively communicating that Ms. Hooper had died. That resulted in a period of between 8 and 10 minutes that her family, who'd been desperately waiting for news, were led to believe she was alive. Investigations are underway into the miscommunication. The New South Wales SES Commissioner is Mike Wassing.
8: During search and rescue operations, police will set a code for the search and rescue operators to use if they find the missing person. So that's not unusual. In this case, there was a code that was applied. We're working currently with police with respect to any of the misinformation associated with that code.
5: He says the organisation isn't looking to lay blame, but to improve its processes alongside police. Paul Featherstone is a former special access paramedic. He was key in the rescue of Stuart Diver, the sole survivor of the Thredbo landslide, and is now a protracted entrapments and rescue consultant.
9: I think it's a bloody tragedy for the family to get that sort of news and then realise that it's the reverse. Now, instead of being found alive, found dead, that's like a form of torture, for a better word. But no one, I believe, would mean to do that. It would be by accident somehow.
5: He says the coordination and implementation of search operations has significantly improved over the years.
9: In the early days, we would just have the victim found and we would put over the air the condition they were in. Now, that didn't give time for the police, if they're in charge of that, to get to the family or the loved ones of the victims who were missing.
5: Paul Featherstone believes investigations following the search for Ms. Hooper should lead to improved

0: processes?
1: My theory is if you're standing still, you're going backwards. 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And every job we have, we improve. So I believe this will happen here.
0: A post-mortem examination will also take place.
2: 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I'm Andy Park. 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Just search for The World Today. A Russian-Australian man has been charged with foreign interference. The 27-year-old was arrested in Brisbane yesterday. AFP Commissioner Chrissy Barrett said it will be alleged he sought to provide information on Ukrainian military activities to individuals he believed were linked to Russia. She addressed the media a short time ago.
3: It is alleged the man sought to collect and communicate information relating to Ukrainian military personnel, locations and operations for the benefit of the Russian Federation. In October 2024, the man travelled to Russia and allegedly undertook military-style training before returning to Australia in December 2024. In Australia, it is alleged the man maintained contact with individuals he believed were connected to Russian intelligence services. Investigators will allege the man then travelled to Ukraine in May 2025, where he joined the Ukrainian Armed Forces, gaining access to information relating to military personnel, units and locations. It is alleged he later provided or attempted to provide information obtained in Ukraine to individuals he believed were acting on behalf of Russian intelligence services. It is alleged this conduct created a risk to the safety and security of Ukrainian military personnel. We allege elements of this offending occurred in Australia and offshore. At this stage, there is nothing to suggest there was or is any threat to Australia.
2: That's AFP Commissioner Chrissy Barrett speaking there from Canberra. Staying with Ukraine, in the capital, Kyiv, it's become increasingly dangerous with at least 17 people killed in Russian strikes overnight, including a strike on a children's hospital and a school. Diana Damjanovic filed this report.
4: Explosions echo through the streets of Kyiv in the early hours of the morning. Russia's latest attack lasted for hours. 60-year-old Larissa Bunduruk survived the bombing, but her neighbours weren't so lucky.
5: A rocket hit the roof. It was incredibly loud. Immediately, debris and doors were blown out. Two people were killed in our building, but the rescuers responded quickly and professionally.
4: Ukraine's president, Volodymyr Zelensky, says the destruction is worse because his country's run out of ballistic interceptors.

0: Unfortunately, ballistic missiles are the most difficult weapons to intercept now. We need Patriots, and this is something only our partners can provide. We tell them our needs at every level and our understanding that only they have the resources to meet them.
1: As air raid sirens rang out into the dawn, more than 38,000 people, including 2,000 children, sheltered from the bombings inside train stations last night. Lesia Vasilenko is an international lawyer and sits in the Ukrainian parliament for the Holos party. She says she spent the night comforting her daughter in the bathtub.
2: The only thing that you can say in the middle of the night at 2 a.m. is that it's going to be okay. That it's fine, it's going to be okay. And realizing in your head that this is the biggest lie you're currently telling another living human being and yourself as well.
1: She says families in Kyiv are living on edge.
2: So you live as normal a life as you can live, except for you know that at any given moment it can be interrupted by an air raid siren or worse, by explosions hitting wherever you are. We're struggling to survive. And at the same time, the rest of the world is living their best lives without all of these fears and anxieties and without a struggle.
1: And she's worried about the future.
2: All the children in Ukraine have changed, and it's going to be a generation of people who have grown up with war, and they are going to live through these scenarios, and they're going to pass on these scenarios of survival at wartime to future generations, with the fears that come with it, with the anxieties that come with it.
3: Ukrainian MP Lesia Vasilenko there, ending that report by Diana Damjanovic. NASA's Apollo missions and their successes really show the challenge is no longer simply reaching the moon. The next challenge is potentially establishing a base for forward exploration of our galaxy and beyond. And that's where China's forthcoming mission is unique. Richard de Grijs is a professor of astrophysics at Macquarie University and joins me. Professor, what are the Chinese Chang'e missions set to achieve?
4: The Chinese space program is focused on a planetary exploration of our solar system, and that's starting with the moon. The Chang'e missions, from the very first one until the one that's actually coming up next Monday, or hopefully next Monday, number 7, have explored the moon in various guises. The first few ones have circled around, orbited the moon just to photograph it. The next few have landed and also taken soil samples back. Chang'e 4, 5, and 6 have landed and taken soil samples back. And Chang'e 7, which is due to be launched next week, will presumably land close to the lunar south pole to try and find resources that might be useful for future exploitation and exploration, including water ice.
3: Tell me about the vehicles that they intend to drive across the surface of the moon.
4: Yeah, this mission, Chang'e 7, is quite special because it's a very complicated mission with multiple components. There is a relay satellite already in orbit around the moon that was launched with one of the previous Chang'e missions called Chuchao number 2. The mission itself will have a lander. It will have a rover, so that will be roving around on wheels around the lunar surface. There will also be a hopper, which is a kind of a low-flying grasshopper kind of vehicle that will allow us to go across very rough terrain in permanently shaded craters on the moon, a difficult terrain that normal wheeled vehicles cannot get across. It's a very complicated mission, and those components together will hopefully allow the Chinese to really explore the deepest and darkest places they can get to from the surface.
3: Tell me about what NASA is doing differently to China.
4: Well, in the end, the moon doesn't care what flag you have on your spacecraft, but the challenges are the same, right? So NASA is going to have to do exactly the same as China, get across that very difficult to traverse terrain in those permanently shadowed craters. And so they're doing it slightly differently from the Chinese. The Chinese, this is a state organized mission. All of the components are kind of integrated into an ecosystem. NASA is doing this more in a distributed manner. They have a program, the Commercial Lunar Payload Services program, that has put out for tender the various components that they need, including a relay satellite, including communications and the different components to actually get into those deep craters. So it will be much more distributed, and it will be partly commercial and partly state or government funded.
3: Fascinating stuff. Richard de Grijs is a professor of astrophysics at Macquarie University. Nice to talk to you. Thank you.
4: Thank you.
3: Finally today, to welcome the future, sometimes you have to say goodbye to

0: the past, which is exactly what's happening in the Indian capital of Delhi. In an ambitious attempt to clean up its air quality, from next year, new petrol and gas-powered rickshaws won't be able to be registered, with petrol and diesel scooters and motorbikes set to follow in 2028. But for those who make their living behind the wheel, the switch might come at a cost. Angus McIntosh filed this report.
1: The rickshaws weaving through Delhi's traffic are one of the most recognisable sights and sounds in India's capital. But change is looming.
2: So we knew the new EV policy is coming, but the content took us by surprise, and I said, very pleasantly surprised.
1: Amit Bhatt is the Indian Managing Director at the International Council on Clean Transportation. He's welcomed a government policy that will require all new three-wheeled vehicles to be electric from next year, with transport a massive contributor to Delhi's notoriously poor air quality.
2: So if you look at data, estimates vary between 1/3 to 50% contribution coming from transport. Now, within the transport, if you look at particulate matter emission, two-wheelers and three-wheelers are the largest source, followed by trucks, buses, and then cars. So just by sheer number, they are very high.
1: Scooters and motorbikes will need to comply with the new rules from 2028. Amit Bhatt believes the changes will be beneficial in the fight against pollution.
2: So in the short term, we might not see a significant difference, but in the medium and long term, we will see. As the fleet starts electrifying, it will have an impact on ambient air quality, but it will have a huge impact on exposure. And that, I think, is going to be very, very critical.
1: Not everyone is as optimistic. 50-year-old rickshaw driver Suraj Kumar Gupta has spent two decades transporting passengers through the city streets, earning about $10 a day. If I buy a new one at my age, he says, I'll grow old paying off the interest on the loan I will need. Suraj won't need to buy a new vehicle immediately, but when he does make the change, he's worried charging the batteries will cost him income. It takes 5 minutes to fill this up with a passenger, he says. Will that be possible in an EV? There are also questions over whether Delhi's charging infrastructure is ready to cope with an influx of new EVs. Amit Bhatt believes the city can lead the way for the rest of the nation.
2: This is the first attempt that India has done, any state in India has done. I think the success of it would not only define the air pollution battle in Delhi, but also for the rest of the country.
0: That's Amit Bhatt from the International Council on Clean Transportation, ending that report by Angus McIntosh. And that's all from the World Today team this week. The program's supervising producer is Matt Bamford, associate producer Barney Porter, and technical production by Christian Huff-Johnson, Kem Weiss and David Lawford. I'm Andy Park. Hope you have a great weekend. I'll see you Monday. Bye for now.
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4: Surprise, I'm not Joe, but I am Christine, and I am your relief teacher for this afternoon. Joe will be back on Monday, and don't worry, I am accompanied by Ash and Dave in the producer's booth, so we can have a lot of fun. And you've got Andrew Collins statewide on drive today because, you know, Friday. Fun things from me include, but are not limited to, big changes are coming to Lotto in terms of how you can pay for tickets on the app. I'm very keen to know if you think these changes are good, bad or other. I'll have some details later. Trials of Modern Life will be back. We've got Sharon Greenock and Josh Cahill after 2:30. So if there is a problem that you've not been able to solve, please get in touch. You know, I got the call to fill in for Jo at 6 p.m. last night. She left a ripe banana on her desk and I forgot to have breakfast and I ate it. Am I a terrible person? You'll find out. But next, we're also going to talk politics. I know that we don't usually do that on Afternoons because you've had enough by now, but we are going to look at it from a nostalgic point of view. I'll take you to Parliament to look at the most theatrical, the silliest parts of our democracy. Question time. It's a good time. It's a weird time. So if there are moments that have stood out to you, for all the political nerds out there, tell me about your favourite iconic moment from Question Time. 0437 221025. I'm sure that this man comes to mind.
5: Give him a Valium, Mr. Speaker. He needs it.
6: Why won't you call an early election?
4: Yeah, it's pretty rowdy. We're going to play more of that soon, but we should really get some news headlines and some weather. Jonathan up first. Jonathan Hopper, hello.
7: Good afternoon, Christine. Parts of North Fremantle were closed off by police this morning as officers investigated what they say is a potentially hazardous item on Port Beach. Port Beach Road was closed in both directions between North Mole Road and Tideman Road, causing a major traffic jam heading into the container terminal. The road has now been reopened and traffic is flowing again. The Australian Transport Safety Bureau says it will look into whether there were any common contributing factors in four recent incidents at Sydney Airport. A fresh investigation has been launched after two Qantas planes were given clearance to taxi in the same area on Tuesday morning. And the Northern Territory's first internationally recognised dark sky sanctuary has been declared at Kalu Kalu, also known as the Devil's Marbles. The 1,800-hectare reserve has received the designation from Dark Sky International, making it only the third sanctuary of its kind in Australia. Dark sky sanctuaries have strict lighting rules and are known for starry night skies and fragile nocturnal environments. Thank you, Christine.
4: Thank you very much, Jonathan Hopper. Question time. Have you got any favourite moments? Anything that stands out without Googling? That's a hard thing to ask you after having just done news headlines.
7: Oh. It's a bit blue. It was Goff, wasn't it? Replying to that bloke from the now defunct country party saying, I'm a country member.
4: Mm.
7: I'll leave that one up to you. Okay. It's have a little bit of research around that one.
4: Okay.
7: Thanks, Christine.
4: Thank you. Good teaser.
3: 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Weather.
4: I've got Tabarak Al-Jarood in the studios to tell us all about the weather. Nice to see you as well.
8: Nice to see you too. We have a countrywide cloud band extending all the way from Carnarvon in the west, Newcastle and the central coast in the east, which has brought a long line of storms for eastern states and a small cluster over WA's interior. And while the cloud is a continuous band, there are actually two systems driving the weather pattern, one trough in the upper levels of the atmosphere in the west and another in the east. It will bring more rain and storms across the country today, including over parts of the Pilbara, the Gascoyne, Goldfields and the interior, before it breaks into two systems tomorrow. Meanwhile, a trough will deepen down the west coast later today, moving inland on Saturday ahead of another weak cold front reaching the lower west coast on Sunday. So do enjoy the sunny, warm days ahead. We've already had a pretty nice day in the city so far, already reaching 22 degrees, and we've got much of the same tomorrow. Partly cloudy and 23 with a possible shower later in the day. Mostly sunny and 20 on Sunday and then down to a cooler 19 on Monday with the rain returning next week.
4: It is. That's right. Now, Tabby, what's your... Is there a moment from question time that has stood out to you? I know a lot of people in the office this morning were talking about Paul Keating and... talking about, you know, doing you slowly. He had so many good lines, though, which we're going to cover in just a minute. I don't know. It's usually the thing that I see at the doctor's surgery when I'm sitting there waiting for an appointment and the noise is turned off.
8: Yes, that's so true. And I'm like, someone put the captions on, please. I watch everything with captions.
4: Yeah.
8: I need it.
4: Yeah, because we're deaf now. Yeah, I'm with you. That's all right. Hard of hearing. But get back to me. You can.
8: I will. I might have to go listen to it now.
4: That's right.
8: With captions.
4: You're working hard. Good idea. Thank you. Listen to this, though.
5: Give him a Valium, Mr. Speaker. He needs it.
6: Why won't you call an early election?
5: Order. The answer is, mate, because I want to do you slowly. I want to do you slowly. I mean, yesterday or the day before, it was Mr. Harcher from the Herald who had been manipulated by my staff to produce his analysis of the Murphy model. Now it's the ABC. It was the Sydney Morning Herald, now it's the ABC. It's the ABC, now the Treasury, with the Teachers' Federation wrapped in. I mean, he's going, Mr. Speaker, he's going troppo. He's more to be pitied than despised. He's simply going troppo.
9: That is really hard to do and then keep talking. So question time. Tell me about your favourite moments, please, on 0437 22 1025. We've got Electra who is going to give us a bit of a rundown of the last 35 years. And, Bangers and Ash today. It is not Slim Pickings. It is Bangers and Ash. Ash Davis is in charge of the playlist according to the songs that you suggest for her. Now, Graceland is turning 40, and what an iconic album it is.

talented. And there's a song from 2017 that hasn't been mentioned yet. It's called Wristband. It's, I think, one of the most recent ones that we've had on the ABC playlist. It talks about going clubbing. So if you want to hear that one, you know, you can suggest it because I'm not allowed to do that. I will just read out your texts. And there's lots of them. Shazza, hello, Shazza. Homeward Bound, love the song. But he wrote it on... he wrote it on the Widnes train station in Lancashire, and that's where my mum Maureen is from. She's no longer with us, left us 10 years ago. And I hope I didn't butcher that text, Shazza, but, you know, you're coming in for Trials of Modern Life and you can yell at me in person, which will be so good. And if you've had anything going on in your life that you've not been able to solve alone, you can put your problems to Sharon Greenock and Josh Cahill, who are qualified, asterisks, to come up with solutions. Win in Erskine said, Bridge Over Troubled Water is my second favourite Simon and Garfunkel song. Sound of Silence is tops. And Greg and Mount Lawley, you like Disturb's version of Sound of Silence. The fringe male singer has a very similar voice, such rich tones. Okay, keep them coming, please. 0437. 221025. Can I play Wristband? I don't know. Is that bad, Ash, Dave? I don't know. No. You know what? I'll leave it. That's not fair. I can't just change the rules. Sonia Dada instead. There we go. Well behaved for now.

0: me no good no more.
1: I often wonder how long it took them to get those claps right at the end and whether they had to re-record that over and over and over. Probably not, because they're talented musicians. You've got Christine filling in for Joe. We are talking about lots of things. We are going to look at the fact that Question Time has been televised for 35 years. Moments that have stood out to you are coming in on the text line. Thank you. Now, earlier in the program, just to let those of you around the state know, up until 12:30, we didn't have a lot locked in because it's Friday and, you know, a lot of people just want to chill out and, you know, we've all been tapped in, you know, to fill in. And so I was going to talk about nothing. I said, what have you been obsessed with lately? What have you discovered? And Helen sent in a text and said, look, I have been so distressed to see this crow stuck in Floreat Forum Shopping Centre. It's been there since Monday. It's no longer going for food. I'm really worried about it. And I said, you know, the ABC audience are resourceful. We'll see what we can do. So I have on the line Matt Watson, who is the president of WA Seabird Rescue. Hello, Matt.
2: Hey, Christine. How are you?
1: To the rescue you are. Now, can you tell us firstly, what's the context of this crow? Have you been out to see it?
2: Would you like the breaking news? I can start with that if you like.
1: Oh, please.
2: Literally, as I was coming on to the radio, I've had confirmation from a volunteer that the raven's free. It's been released from its prison and is now back in the wilds of Floreat.
1: Oh, so that it can attack the chitty chitties, the willy wagtails, and probably go and eat some eggs. Yeah, right. But, well, you know, fair game. You know, it's nature. But how long had it been stuck in there? Why was it not going for food? Tell me what had been happening.
2: Yeah, so the context here is we are WA Seabird Rescue. I guess people think because we are seabirds, we only focus on your albatross and your black swans, but we're very adept at rescuing birds in any situation. So when we had calls from the members of the public about this raven stuck in the shopping centre, we decided to see what we could do. It's not the first time we dealt with birds in shopping centres or shops. We've had jitties, we've had wattle birds stuck in shops, and we're very good. We have the right skills to release them. But this one was very nervous, wasn't particularly driven by food or water, which meant that our usual traps and ways of catching birds, including hand nets or net launchers, weren't as effective. And we were going back, I think we went back three times over three consecutive evenings to try and rescue this this raven. But it was so nervous, it really wouldn't come down. And we were a bit frustrated because we're pretty good at these rescues, and yet we were running out of options. But
1: How did you get it out in the end?
2: Well, it was great because the centre managers at Floreat, they were on our side. They actually ended up lifting a pane of glass from the ceilings, some 6 or 7 metres above the shops. They removed the pane of glass and the bird flew free that way. So,
1: wow. Yeah, you've removed the glass ceiling for this raven. Yeah. It can be done.
2: It can be done. And we were kind of saying, in terms of like future design, it'd be great if you could automate that. Just have these sliding glass panels, which could let out hot air, but also let out birds, because this is a frequent occurrence that we encounter.
1: Yeah, definitely. And they can see the sky, but they can't get to it.
2: Exactly.
1: Look at that.

0: Well, congratulations to you and your team, Matt, and thank you for breaking the news that the Raven from Floriat Forum is no longer in the forum.
1: Thank you very much.
0: You're a good man. So WA Seabird Rescue, that was their president, Matt Watson. They do all the birds. They do all the rescuing, and they do it very well.
2: Live footy on ABC Sport.
3: 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The high-flying Hawks are in town. Can the Eagles cause an upset to finish the year? 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
0: And it is Friday, so there is a bit of traffic around, especially if you are in the city. Just quickly.
2: 102.5. ABC Perth. Traffic.
0: Dave Carsten, what's going on?
5: Christina, there's a fair bit going on. There's been a crash on Charles Street southbound at Green Street in North Perth. Various lanes are affected. Debris is scattered across lanes. Motorists are out of their vehicles and traffic is slow on approach. So please, please, please drive with caution. There is a breakdown on South Street westbound just before Kwinana Freeway in Leeming. The right lane is closed by incident response. Traffic is slow on approach. And again, please drive with caution. Emergency works are still underway on Murray Street. It's Murray Street is closed westbound between Pier and Barrack Streets in Perth with Water Corp crew on site. Please be aware of that and drive with caution. And a big thank you to Daryl from West Swan who texted in. There has been an accident along Reed Highway at the Eltoine Road roundabout construction area. Right. One lane is blocked and traffic is banked up a fair way. So, again, patience, people.
0: I know that spot because I saved a long-necked turtle that was crossing the road and one of my high heels came off. I remember that spot very, very well.
5: There's a lot to unpack there.
0: There is. Sorry. Thanks, Dave. Thanks for listening. Dave Carsten, unfortunately, producing me this afternoon, but also going to be at the plant swap for those of you who are coming next weekend in Perth.
5: Looking forward to seeing you all.
0: Yep. Save me, he says. He also works for Gardening Australia, so that is very exciting. Do you have something to add? No.
5: I think you're saying it all and more, Christine, of the high heels and the long net turtle.
0: Yeah, good luck. See ya. All right. Let's talk about question time. Here it comes.
2: You're with Christine Layton.
0: Oh, in all the intricacies, Friday afternoon. In all the intricacies of our wonderful democracy, few processes are as popcorn worthy as Question Time. And if you've never watched it, the ABC broadcasts it on telly. It can be force fed to you in a doctor's surgery waiting room or, you know, somewhere else with a TV. It's dynamic, theatrical. And it's an opportunity for our elected members to ask questions of each other. It can be unhinged or filled with Dorothy Dixes. And the very kind Dr. Daniel Casey from ANU is a lecturer in politics and international relations. He's been looking into Question Time and how it's changed over the last 35 years. Thank you for staying on hold for 35 years, Dr. Casey.
6: Look, I have been thrilled to hear about those crows, you know. Always important to know what's going on.
0: Imagine if there were
6: a
0: raven trapped in Parliament during Question Time.
6: Look, I spent the last 3 minutes desperately trying to find a relevant bird story. But the best I could find is we get bogong moths trapped in Parliament House every year. When they do their annual migration through Canberra, they get distracted by the light that comes up from the centre of Parliament House. And every year there are thousands of dead bogong moths scattered around Parliament House.
0: They're big, aren't they?
6: They are pretty big, yeah. Yeah.
0: Yeah. That's something I didn't know, and that's why you're here. So before we get into the serious stuff, you were an early fan of Question Time, weren't you, Daniel? Tell us.
6: Yes, look, this is probably due to my father being involved in journalism and politics, but I do remember that when I was homesick from school, you know, watching TV as we all do, whatever, you know, teen coming of age drama was on at the time. But I also would always watch Question Time on the ABC at 2 p.m. from a very young age. And I remember being very disappointed on those days when ABC was broadcasting the Senate rather than the House, because really the Senate's pretty boring in comparison. And now that I've got my own kids, 14 and 12, I'm very disappointed that when they're homesick, they don't similarly tune in to Question Time. I don't know what's happening.

0: the younger generation.
1: How do we change that? Do we need more excitement? I don't know. What do you think, Daniel?
0: Look, there is certainly heaps of drama in Question Time. There's just not a lot of substance. But what we were focusing on in our study was looking at who asks those questions and who gets asked, because that helps us understand how the power dynamics within Parliament and within our country have changed over time.
1: And you know, in a sentence or a few, what did you find?
0: More and more attention is being put on the individual of the Prime Minister rather than on the policy issues of the entire government. And we see that because more and more opposition questions are now directed to the Prime Minister, him or herself, rather than being spread out across the Health Minister, the Agriculture Minister, the Finance Minister, whoever it might be. And that may not be a good thing because it means that the policy debate is more and more playing second fiddle to the random debates about melons, about Kylie Minogue, etc.
1: And how effective has the opposition leader been in terms of your research? What did you find there?
0: Well, that's the interesting thing that's going in the opposite direction. Opposition leaders are asking fewer questions than they used to. Now, I don't quite understand what's going on here, that the pattern is going in the opposite direction. What we have worked out is that when the coalition is in opposition, their opposition leader asks fewer questions because questions need to be shared out amongst the coalition. We also saw that when Julia Gillard was Prime Minister, the coalition opposition wanted to have more questions asked by women. So the deputy leader, Julie Bishop, asked a lot of questions during Julia Gillard's time as Prime Minister.
1: Right, so there are tactics.
0: Absolutely.
1: What other tactics stood out to you?
0: Look, I mean, in terms of other parts of Question Time, you might have noticed often female MPs are put directly behind the leader, whether it be the Prime Minister or the leader of the opposition. So when the cameras are on, it looks like there are lots of women. And this is particularly what we saw from the coalition, who have a lot smaller number of female MPs. They really use their female MPs a lot in Question Time to make it look like they've got more women than they actually have.
1: Wow, so making them work even harder than they already
0: Absolutely.
1: are.
0: Yes.
1: Question time moments that stood out to you, send me a text on 0437 221025. I've got Dr. Daniel Casey from ANU with me. We're talking about the fact that Question Time has been televised for 35 years. Paul the Postie said infamous Question Time moments, both Scott Morrison bringing a piece of coal in and saying, don't be afraid, and the sacking of Christine Holgate. What do you think about that, Dr. Casey?
0: The piece of coal is an interesting thing because props are banned. And that ban on props was introduced during the GST debates when Simon Crean brought in a thermometer and asked John Hewson, at what temperature does a chicken go from being GST exempt to having to pay GST? Because under the Hewson model, a raw chicken was GST free, a cooked chicken you had to pay GST on. So he brought in this thermometer and saying, point where on this thermometer I start paying tax.
1: So
0: And I
1: when did the
0: think
1: props ban come into place?
0: why did you have to ask me that? It must have been, it
1: Before or
0: must
1: after?
0: have been 19, it was after. It was
1: Okay.
0: because of Simon Crean.
1: Got you. Yep.
0: Another favourite of mine was Liberal MP Rowan Ramsay. So
1: Ooh,
0: Dorothy
1: I've got the audio
0: Dix's.
1: of this if you need it. Yeah, tell me.
0: Yes, so a Dorothy Dix question is a question asked by the government backbench to their own minister. The name comes from an agony aunt called Dorothy Dix, who apparently was running short on the letters being written into her from readers. So she used to write her own questions to herself. And so what you have now is backbenchers getting up saying, I have a really important question for the health minister. Tell me about the wonderful things you did this week. Rowan Ramsay read out the wrong question.
1: Oh, should we?

0: listen to it?
1: Sounds great.
0: Here we go.
2: Thank you very much, Mr. Speaker. My question is to the Minister for Employment, Workplace, Skills, Small and Family Business, who is my new neighbour up here. Will the Minister update the House on how the Morrison government is providing critical support for small businesses through the pandemic, and why sticking to the national plan is so important to the recovery? I have asked the wrong question. My question is to the Minister for Education and Youth.
3: Sorry.
2: Will he please update the House on how the Morrison government is sticking to the national plan and supporting
3: sorry,
2: students?
3: You can't. You've asked the question.
4: I'm going
3: to call the Minister for Small Business.
5: Thank you, Mr. Speaker.
3: Yes, it's probably the clearest illustration that it's not a question without notice. But anyway.
0: Well, Rowan Ramsey asking the wrong question. And when it's televised, you can't go back, right?
6: That's right. That's right. And Tony Smith there is a speaker who is probably one of the best speakers we've had, really calling out the Liberal government there for, you know, these are not questions without notice. Unlike in other countries where government backbenchers do ask genuine, difficult, proper questions of their own front bench. But in Australia, the backbench is so under the whip of the leader, they would never dare fall out of

0: those wonderful lines from the Keating period.
1: Yeah. Oh, we've got news coming. Dr. Casey, it's been so much fun to speak to you. I'm sure we'll chat to you again soon.
0: Thank you very much.
1: From ANU. Watched it when he was very young. Would love his kids to watch Question Time. Thank you for your highlights, by the way. After the news, Bangers and Ash, we will have the winning song. So it's your last chance to send in your favourite Paul Simon and or Simon and Garfunkel song. And Shazza and Josh are in the house for Trials of Modern Life. 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

0: Good afternoon, Jonathan Hopper with ABC News. A Perth man has appeared in court accused of threatening to kill Pauline Hanson. David Webber reports.
1: Anton Raymond Illich is accused of making Facebook posts, including on a One Nation supporters page. Perth Magistrates Court heard that one post said he would hunt her down and kill her. The 47-year-old was charged in July with two counts of using a carriage service to make a threat. Mr. Illich, who was representing himself, admitted it was stupid crazy and he was never a direct threat to Pauline Hanson. He told the court he did it because he wanted to shut down his Facebook account and indicated he wanted to plead guilty. But the court heard that the matter is likely to go to the district court. The magistrate ordered that Mr. Illich can't contact Ms. Hanson.
0: Indonesian police are investigating the death of a Perth father after he was allegedly assaulted at a bar in Bali. Indonesia correspondent Tim Swanston reports.
2: In a statement, Bali Regional Police said Perth father Paul Dugan was allegedly assaulted more than 2 weeks ago at the One Tribe, One Life Lounge and Cafe in the popular tourist area of Kuta. In a GoFundMe page, his family alleged that the father of four was brutally assaulted by a group of Australians who are yet to be identified. Bali Regional Police said Mr. Dugan was taken to hospital in Kuta several days after the assault and died yesterday. Bali Regional Police are investigating following a police report lodged last night. Tim Swanston, ABC News, Jakarta.
0: The YouTuber known as Young Philly is facing a retrial on charges that he allegedly raped a woman in Perth. A jury found Andres Barrientos guilty of two counts of assaulting a woman in 2024 following a trial last month. The jury found him not guilty of two other charges of assault and not guilty of three counts of sexual penetration without consent. But the jury couldn't reach verdicts on three other charges of sexual penetration. It's those charges that the prosecution is seeking to proceed to retrial. Mr. Barrientos, who's on bail, will return to court next week. Parts of North Fremantle were closed off by police this morning as officers investigated what they say is a potentially hazardous item on Port Beach. Police say they were alerted to a suspicious item around a quarter to eight. Port Beach Road was closed in both directions between North Mole Road and Tideman Road, causing a major traffic jam heading into the container terminal. The road has now reopened and traffic is flowing again. The party of Pakistan's former Prime Minister Imran Khan says he's now back in jail after receiving medical attention in hospital under a Supreme Court order. His lawyers say his health has deteriorated, as the BBC's Caroline Davies reports.
3: This represents the most significant relief Mr. Khan has been given by the courts since he was imprisoned 3 years ago on charges he says are politically motivated. The judges made their decision after considering a medical report that highlighted his fluctuating blood pressure, anxiety and palpitations. The court also allowed him a family visit for the first time in months. The sudden court order has led to speculation that there are political manoeuvres behind the scenes between the former Prime Minister's PTI party and Pakistan's powerful military and intelligence services. This is not something either side has commented on.
0: The Northern Territory's first internationally recognised dark sky sanctuary has been declared at Kalu Kalu, also known as the Devil's Marbles. The entire 1,800-hectare reserve has received the designation from Dark Sky International, making it only the third sanctuary of its kind in Australia. NT Parks and Wildlife Executive Director Phil Cowan says the status recognises the exceptional quality of the region's night skies.
4: We have fantastic dark skies. I mean, we're really blessed, but I

0: think the Barclay maybe has some of the best. So it's all about picking the spots that have those really exceptional night sky qualities about them.
1: In cricket, Australia has made just one change to its team to take on Bangladesh in the second test starting in Mackay tomorrow, following the hosts' shock defeat in the first test in Darwin. Matt Renshaw will play in his first test match in over 3 years and open the batting in place of the axed Jake Weatherald. The rest of the lineup is unchanged, which means the under pressure Manus Labuschagne gets another chance batting at three. Perth's weather, a sunny day today with light winds and a forecast top of 23 degrees. Looking ahead to the weekend, Saturday, a possible shower and 23. Sunday, mostly sunny and 20. Monday will be partly cloudy and 19 degrees. Right now in the city, it's 22.6.
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4: Oh, it's fun to be here on Afternoons, just filling in for Jo, and she's back on Monday. We have Trials of Modern Life coming up next. This is by far my favourite regular segment on the ABC. You've got Shaz and Josh as the panel. So if something has come up in your WhatsApp chat with your friend group and you would like to anonymously text it in for them to solve, if it is a low-key problem that can't go to the courts, but can go on air, then let us know 0437221025. Or you can call in with your name and suburb. That's even better. We are going to do bangers and ash. In fact, there is no sting. I keep doing this. Here she is. Can I press your button?
5: Oh, bangers and ash. Bangers and ash.
4: I'm going to cut that out of feeds and make you a proper thing, which will probably just be you singing.
5: Maybe when we do the ABC choir a little later on, maybe we can get everyone to chip in for a bangers and ash sting.
4: Yes.
5: What do you think?
4: I think that's a great idea. The ABC choir that you're speaking of being the corporate choir?
5: Yeah.
4: Yeah.
5: I've signed up for it, but as you can hear, it's probably ill-advised. Like, I probably shouldn't have done that.
4: No, we need a soprano, definitely.
5: Oh,
4: because I'm a tenor, I'm going to be with
5: are
4: the lads.
5: You? Oh, yeah. No, that's right. You're good.
4: No, I'm not. But but I will try my hardest. Anyway, we're not going to sing for you. That's not what this is about. We are going to...
5: Our ratings would be so bad.
4: 50 ways to leave your radio. But no, lover... is a good song on the text line. You asked for Paul Simon songs,
5: yes.
4: Simon and Garfunkel songs, Homeward Bound got a lot of votes. Tell me about the others.
5: Yes. So today I wanted songs from Paul Simon or Simon and Garfunkel because it's the 40th anniversary this month of Graceland, absolute banger of an album. And so you've all come through. I think it was a little bit slow off the mark. I think you were having a big think about it. And I love that. Some of my favourite contenders, Lisa in Bayswater, wanted Cecilia. There were a few votes for Diamonds on the Soles of Her Shoes. And I can tell you that Joe Trilling actually walked down the aisle to that song. I love that song too. Quite a few of you wanted The Sound of Silence, despite me saying that I'm very triggered by that song. So thanks anyway. Someone texted in, I hope Ash is okay with all the suggestions of The Sound of Silence.
4: Is it your breakup song? How long had you been that partner?
5: 6 years.
4: That's a long time.
5: Yeah, it was like my high school boyfriend that went into the 20s. Yeah.
4: Oh, okay, yeah. Formative, yep.
5: Yeah, formative. A few for Bridge Over Troubled Water. There were a couple of lovely messages about Homeward Bound. I want to read some of them to you. So Marty said, please play Homeward Bound. It brings tears to my eyes. I love all of Simon and Garfunkel's catalogue, but that song reminds me so much of my beautiful late dad, Jim, who had a very hard start to life as an orphan at the age of two in 1929. And then as a young man without any family who had to make his own way in the world, he was the most beautiful soul and would have turned 99 next Saturday. That just gives me goosebumps. Marty. And then Shazza, who's about to come in for Trials of Modern Life, maybe she can share her story too. She also wanted Homeward Bound.
4: Did you see Neil from Mount Lawley? Simon and Garfunkel, Mother and Child Reunion, a song about a dish, a yakodon, from a Japanese restaurant they visited, which was chicken, egg and rice. It's one of my favourites. I didn't know that that's what the song's about.
5: Is that what it's about?
4: Well, I'm sure it's not just about a yakodon, but yeah, I will go back and listen to that if it's not the winner.
5: Have to do another. Yes. Yeah. Well, I just wanted to say one more thing because I said something really, really silly to Dave in the producer's booth before I came on here, and that is that I was saying someone needs to vote for this song because it's my

0: favourite one.
1: Yeah.
0: It's called El Condor Pasa, and Julian Leeming sent it in, but I did not call it El Condor Pasa to Dave, who is actually a music aficionado, unlike me, who just likes music. I called it Old El Paso.
1: It's not about the tacos.
0: It's no. So anyway, that was really embarrassing. Shall I tell you who actually won?
1: He's very smooth at correcting without damage.
0: He was like, huh? Anyway, yes. My bad. So thought I would try and pick something that, you know, is a bit fun for Friday, as much as I love their sad catalogue as well. So this one is from Linda in North Fremantle. She'd like to nominate 50 Ways to Leave Your Lover. She says, I remember I was a young teenager at the time and the radio station I loved gave it a good airing. I used to sing along and knew all the words. Probably pretty inappropriate for a 15-year-old though. Here it is, Paul Simon's 50 Ways to Leave Your Lover.
1: Listening closely. Thank you, Ash, for the bangers. 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
1: The number is 1300 221 0025. Welcome to you both.
4: Welcome. It's great to be here. Friday afternoon. I love a Friday.
5: It's nice to be off the bench.
1: Yeah.
5: Good. Good to get the call up.
1: You are always on the mic though, I feel like.

0: I listen.
1: Wow. I hope my bosses are listening.
2: He sounds good too.
0: He's also wearing a woolen vest.
1: I am.
0: For the bosses who are listening. It's
1: That's
0: very
1: right.
2: He is a man of style.
0: He is, definitely. Now, I love this segment and, you know, admittedly, I got the call for afternoons to fill in last night at 6 p.m. and said yes immediately because I love hanging out with you all. And then Jo left a banana on her desk in an open lunchbox and it looked like it was already about 3 or 4 days old and it wouldn't have lasted until Monday.
2: You've eaten it, haven't
0: and
2: you?
0: And I didn't have breakfast and then I ate it.
2: Well done.
0: I lasted 15 minutes. And
2: well, you don't think it was hers to eat?
0: Am I allowed to?
2: She should have left it there rotting till Monday.
1: No, ask permission.
2: Who of? Jo wasn't here.
0: But she's not well.
1: She's not well, but I think she could have asked.
2: You should have asked
1: if you're listening, I know you've probably got much better things to do, but if you want to call in and let us know what you felt. Is this the first time she's learnt this,
0: yeah.
1: potentially?
0: Yeah.
2: If she's listening.
1: Brutal.
2: Look, maybe she should have asked one of her producers, is it okay for me to eat Jo's banana? Oh, come on now.
1: I guess when you put it like that, if you really play out the scenario, it does sound kind of
2: like
1: you're
2: weird.
1: In preschool. But I think you got to... I just think it's a really interesting choice.
2: Jo comes
1: part,
2: in.
1: Christine.
0: Yeah, it was. And it was very impulsive. But at the same time, we always talk about reducing waste. And that's all I was doing.
2: Jo's coming in tomorrow. She was saving that for a banana cake or something.
1: Yeah, it could have been a good banana bread.
2: Sorry, you just went straight to guilt then. It was okay you ate the banana.
1: Yeah,
2: I'm channeling Jo.
0: Yeah.
2: It was okay.
0: You saw it.
2: Yeah.
0: But either way, we'll find out.
1: So, yeah, we'll find out very soon.
2: Can we just put this right? That actually, and we've had this on Charles before, no, you cannot eat other people's lunches out of the fridge.
1: Yeah.
2: The work fridge because, no, if it's got their name on, you cannot take it out. If it's got their name on and it smells horrible, you are allowed to get rid of that because it's in the communal fridge and it's obviously gone off and they forgot it was there.
0: But extra points if you eat it. Because sometimes that...
1: No,
2: it smells horrible.
1: Yeah, it smells horrible. Why would you eat that?
0: I don't know, because there are people in this building, and I won't name them, who don't listen to expiry dates because they're all about sustainability, and they can get past some of that pungent smell. But anyway, it's not important.
2: Really?
0: Yeah, no, I don't want to start...
2: That's the ones off sick.
0: Yeah, that's exactly what
1: I'm not a fan of the dates. I'm not a huge admirer of the dates either, but I think if it smells a bit funny, it's probably time not to have.
2: Yeah.
0: Yeah, definitely. Let's get on to some real problems from
2: it.
0: You. 0437 22 1025. Now, this one has come in from Gavin. My friend Phil is turning 30 soon. He explicitly said he doesn't want to celebrate, but his girlfriend Sarah is planning a surprise party. It's a small casual thing. His family and a dozen friends at their house, but in the past he's also said he doesn't like the idea of surprise parties. Sarah thinks deep down he does want to celebrate. He's just shy and doesn't want to ask people to make a big deal of him, but I'm not sure. Do I give Phil the heads up on the sly? Asks Gavin.
2: Yes.
1: What?
2: Yeah, yeah.
1: Really?
2: Yeah, yeah. Just let him know. And you don't have to ever tell Sarah or his mum and dad, you know. Just give him the heads up. Because if he is shy and he, you know, you don't, yeah. Just say, mate.
1: I got to be.
2: Oh, no, you're on the other end.
1: Yeah, I couldn't disagree more, Shaz. Oh. I think, Phil, I respect and love your friendship with your friend. You're Gavin.
2: Yeah.
1: If Sarah's pretty sure that Phil will enjoy it, I trust her judgment more than I trust your own.
0: Wow.
1: I think you just gotta let it play out.
0: Mm.
1: I think that's something that they need to deal with. And if
2: Gavin probably does need to check. Is Phil a good actor? Can he go, my goodness,
1: that's
2: me.
1: Also a good point.
2: You know?
1: Yeah. Maybe do a few little scenarios. Maybe do a bit of charades.
2: Yeah,
1: see if you can really
2: imagine. I mean, how long's Sarah been going out with him for? Gavin and Phil are lifelong friends in my book here.
0: He's turning 30, so it can't have been, you know, decades and decades, but long enough to, you know, realise that he does actually like to be celebrated. He just doesn't want to ask for it. But does he? I don't know.
2: Gavin.
1: Here's my question. Have either of you ever been at a surprise party?
0: Yes.
1: Okay.
0: My friends threw me a surprise. What's it when you're pregnant?
2: Wow. Baby shower.
0: Thank you, everyone. That's the one.
1: And did you feel, like, what is the worst case scenario for a surprise party?
0: I didn't want one because I felt so self-conscious about how I looked and felt.
2: Oh,
0: I had massive cankles and I was just, you know, I was the Michelin blimp and it was just not a fun time.
1: Is that you being anti having a party altogether or just the anti of the surprise part? That's the bit I can't really work out in
0: both.
1: My mind.
0: Probably both. But then when they did it and I saw all the people I loved, I was so happy to see them. And they didn't care what I looked like.
2: Of course they
0: did. And now I look back at the photos and I don't want to look at

0: me, but I'll look at them. You know what I mean?
1: I think there's not the downside of a surprise party is always overblown to me.
0: Hmm.
1: I just can't really see the, and I don't think of myself as particularly fond of the idea of walking into a door and seeing a dozen people just shout at me. But I think like it means a lot to other people, and that'll get me excited if it ever happens to me. I've never been at one. I've never experienced it myself.
2: Gavin, I've come up with something. I've been thinking.
0: Oh.
2: Gavin needs a word with Sarah.
1: That's probably the idea.
2: Sarah is the love of this man's life, love of Phil's life. Mm. Gavin's a really good mate. Gavin, have a word with Sarah and say, look, are you really on the money this? Because honestly, it's stressing me out a bit.
1: That's a way better solution
2: than telling Phil.
1: Undermining Sarah.
2: Yeah, it is a bit, isn't it?
1: Because that's what it is. At the end of the day, like, all love and respect, Gavin, but it does feel like you're just kind of going... Yeah,
2: so have a quick word with Sarah and say, are you sure? As he just said this, you know, and then you say, what can I get him?
0: Have you been on the surprise end?
2: I have been on the end of a surprise, but someone told me and I was really glad they told me.
0: Oh.
1: And you're a good actor. That's the thing about Shaz. She's great face expressions.
2: Thank you so much. I did it really well. Those
1: she
2: people
1: would have
2: do
1: really
2: not know.
1: Sold that.
2: They do not know.
0: The audience...
1: They don't know now.
2: They still don't know. They don't know which one it was.
0: On the text line, no, says Pete from Scarborough. Yep, says the text above it. Heads up for Phil. I was the same as Phil, but my ex used to throw me parties because she liked the party.
2: That's why she's your ex.
0: Yeah, that's right. That's the letter. Hannah said, ABC crew, my sister was given a surprise 30th and she looked shocked, burst into tears and did not recover for her day. For some, a surprise is not good.
2: Oh, bless.
0: Len in Hillary's, I hate throwing parties. My wife threw me a surprise 30th. I loved it and let it happen. And Ash, my dad planned a surprise 40th for my mum. Mum found food in the fridge, called everyone and cancelled it.
1: No.
0: And then ate all the food.
1: Oh, my God.
2: She really didn't want one then.
0: Yeah,
2: so you got to be careful with it, haven't you?
1: Yeah, but...
2: I would think it was an intervention of some kind, you know, like, what are they... What? Do I not know something about me, you know?
0: Oh.
2: I would. When I was drinking gin, I would have thought they were all doing an intervention for that or something. But not now. I'm not drinking, so...
0: Yeah, it could be something else.
2: I don't... Yeah.
1: Maybe. That's fair. I just think at the end of the day, like, I think it's probably better, though, to be up front with the organisers rather than going behind the back. I just think that I just have a feeling that that could lead to tension that you don't want down the line. You know what I mean? Like, it just...
2: You know, you see those videos where people go overseas, like 12,000 miles and surprise their parents or something. I think, God, your parents are getting on a bit, you know?
1: Well, so that's a perfect example. My mum did that to my grandparents where it came back to the UK, big surprise, and they loved it.
2: Yeah,
1: and it was such a special moment. I got it on video and they're no longer with us, but it's something that...
2: Yeah, you've still got that now. Yeah.
1: And I think that surprises can be good.
0: Ash Davis, our producer for Afternoons Today, has a story.
3: Well, I wanted to come in and just tell you guys that my girlfriend's planned a surprise party for me a couple years ago, right? But one of our other friends, Semi, blew it. She texts me saying, happy birthday, see you tonight. And so I text my two besties and I said, what does she mean by that? And they covered it by telling me a terrible lie. They said, oh, we're all going out in the city tonight. So that's she just has made a mistake.
0: No.
3: So I thought all my girlfriends were going out on my birthday without me. So I walked around on my birthday like the saddest, most downcast person in the world. And then my two besties were like, let's go walk around the museum. So we walked around the museum and then they took me to the bar and everyone was there. And I was in such shock I cried because I thought I had no friends.
0: Said the bar low, never be disappointed. That's
3: anyway,
0: devastating.
3: That was a weird experience with a surprise party. I thought I'd just come in and tell you that.
0: Are you still friends with them, just for the record?
3: Yeah, love my girls.
0: Oh, that's good. Okay, just checking. Good. Okay, wow, what a story. That would hurt me hard as well.
2: Yeah, poor thing. You know, I think the thing is for me, actually, I quite like being involved. I'll be like, oh, why is it here? Oh, I could have thought of a better venue. Oh.
1: Who did you get for the food?
2: What?
1: Not on.
0: You know, it's probably why they've ruled you out. They're like, we're going to take control of this one. But also to give you a break because, you know, you do
2: have a hard father. Yeah. So if anyone's giving me a surprise, anything, please organise babysitters, overnight ones, every, like, you know, if you're going to do it proper.
0: Yeah.
2: Don't leave me any work at the end of it.
1: mm-hmm. clean up.
2: Not tidying up. No.
0: That's the big thing.
2: Yeah.
0: All right. Let's go to this one from Sally. It says, I'm in my 50s and I'm one of those who texts with one finger and I am training myself to do it with two thumbs to get faster, but also to be less boomer. I did typing at school on the old mechanic typewriters and were the first to have the ball electric typewriters. We had four in the classroom. Anyway, I was taught to put two spaces after a full stop, which I still do, and there is no need now, and she has done it in this. It is habitual, and I do it without thinking, but it looks so bad, so I spend way too much time going back and removing the extra spaces, and she has done it after that word. Am I being too fastidious?
2: Oh, Sally. I'm exhausted being Sally.
1: Yeah, that's rough.
2: And overthinking it.
1: I would say, firstly, Sally, just to put you at ease, I only text with one finger.
2: He just literally practiced.
1: I was just trying
2: on his phone on silent.
1: On my phone on silent just to work out how I do it. And I do only do it with one because I find it easier. And I don't think that makes me a boomer.
2: You're not a boomer.
1: I can assure you I'm not a boomer.
0: Sometimes it looks like you're using a calculator, but you get a lot done, you know?
1: Yeah. Well, I think, yeah, if you've got the speed and if you're a typist by trade, you'll be fine, Sally. And, yeah, maybe that I'm looking at this right now. And it's not great radio to look at this paragraph with these negative spaces. I think it's fine.
2: It's a thing that's just been drilled into you, Sally, isn't it? Mm. You know, I have literally just started, I reckon literally in the last few weeks, because I'm often texting my teenage children about where they are, and I write where, and then the letter R, U. And I've only just started doing that because it's just so exhausting constantly texting, where are you, A-R-E.
0: Are they more likely to reply if you text... using
2: they're teenagers, they don't even look at my messages.
0: Oh,
2: you know, it's very sad. And I can see that they've read them and then they just don't reply. You've got this to come. I'm so sorry about that. They still love you deep down.
0: But they're going to leave me on scene.
2: Well, then they message you and say, I'm at such and such a station, train station. Can you pick me up? Yes, because I'm now an Uber driver.
0: Because I'm at the point where Bonnie says, bruh. After everything.
2: Oh, really?
0: Yeah,
2: oh,
0: I know.
2: The little one, how old is Bonnie now?
0: Well, she's just turned 8 and she's in year 2. So it's taken a few years for it to get to her year.
2: Yeah.
0: But she says it when she's not really impressed with whatever has just been said. And so now I have started throwing bras at her because I just can't deal with it anymore. But if there's a better retort, can you let me know?
2: I don't know.
1: I'll get back to you on that one.
2: I'll get back to you on that one too.
0: Yeah. All right.
1: The other thing I'll say for Sally is that in a future where a lot of what we read on text will probably be generated by AI, I think your negative space will look quite good. It'll remind us that you actually wrote that out. Yeah. And the reason I say that is because I am a lover of an M dash and I'm now having to check myself because AI also loves an M dash.
2: Oh, yeah.
1: And so it means that I feel like I'm writing something and I'm like that. Oh, what if someone thinks I just generated that?
0: It's the longer dash, isn't it?
1: Yeah.
0: Yes, just to clarify. So not just a single hyphen, which you'd put to a...
2: Yeah, it's the longer one.
1: It's the longer one.
2: I don't even know what
1: that's called. Sally's put it in hers.
0: Yeah.
2: Has she? The long dash.
1: Yeah.
2: Oh, Sally, I like you. If it is fastidious, we're happy with you being fastidious. Long may you continue.
1: Never be too fastidious.
2: Yeah, not with writing and scribing.
1: Own it.
0: All right, one more because this is just too much fun. And we are going to do a traffic update very soon as well. Tim said, what's happening? There's a crash on the freeway. But traffic southbound at Coburn Central is banked up for kilometres. I can't see any traffic travelling northbound from that location, so I'm not sure what's happening.
2: Look, it's also a pupil-free day on a number of schools, I think, this today.
0: Yep.
2: Public primary schools, a few of them are doing it today, so I bet people were going away for a nice long weekend as well. Just listen to the ABC and take your time. Don't get grumpy.
0: Yeah, peak hour starts early. We'll solve your problems, except for traffic, because that's up to main roads. But Justine says, our daughter recently broke up with her partner of 4 years. He was like part of the family. It's not a bad breakup and everyone is still talking, but do I have to automatically stop using his password for Netflix and get my own account?
1: Oh, you're leaving this on to me, Shaz.
2: Yeah.
1: He's pointing at me. Keep it. Keep the account.
2: But is it his account or her account?
1: It's his account.
2: You can't keep his account, Josh.
1: Oh, you were looking for him to be the moral arbiter here.
2: The moral person.
1: Not a chance. I think if you...
2: Just keep going as long as you can.
1: Yeah, keep getting away with it.
2: Yeah.
1: I am a box of contradictions, if nothing else, and I think in this case, it's fine. Look,
2: Did your mother know you were on trials today? Because she would be listening, I'm just saying.
0: Please give us a call, 1300.
1: I think that everyone has a story about someone that they are friends with or been partners with or, you know, an aunt of an aunt somehow is connected to your password, your account. And I think that that's beautiful in a way. Well, like, we're all just sharing this around.
2: It's being kind and a good person until said ex-boyfriend gets new girlfriend and goes, what's happened? I can't get on your account because you've shared it with too many people.
0: Or messes up your algorithm for the shows that you're on.
1: No, because you can set up a different one.
0: Yeah, but then if you've got Justine as a profile.
1: You wouldn't be naming it Justine. You'd be naming it AAA. We've all done something of that vein.
0: But you know, you have to pay extra if you have too many devices logged in now as well.
2: Yeah, you do, don't you?
0: Yeah. So it can...
2: I think I got that on KO. I think every man and his dog has got KO from me, like what? Because I
1: it's on him to change the password. That's
2: Johnny answered this actually this week because I used to just log on KO ready to watch the replay of the game that I've just been to because you know that's how I am, and then I'm like, oh, why is it giving me a QR code? But Johnny said, I think there's too many people on you. He answered someone that.
0: Yeah, you've got to dump the devices. You can go.
2: I'm going to have a look who I can dump.
1: I also think this probably speaks to my love of a good snoop. And I like the idea that I can see what this person's getting.
2: Can you?
1: Well, yeah, because you can see their history. You see if they've half watched an episode of Schitt's Creek or something. I don't know. You're like, well, good
2: on. They're not very smart, are they? If you only watch half, you don't like Schitt's Creek?
1: Nah.
2: Really?
1: We can get to that another time. But,
2: let's do that off air.
0: I started it and couldn't keep going. So
2: oh, no, I find it really funny. I've not watched Ted Lasso. That's what I've not watched. And should I?
1: You can watch the first season. That's fine.
2: Yeah. Your first is okay. Yeah. Okay. Right, well, it feels less cumbersome now because there's about 55 seasons,
1: isn't
2: there?
1: Yeah, exactly. Just watch the one. It'll be good.
2: All right. We've got on to TV talk.
1: We've solved that, if nothing else.
0: Yeah. Well, I think we're done.
2: Happy
0: here.
2: Friday.
0: The trials are gone. Thank you, those of you who were talking Modern Life with us, Shaz and Josh. We are going to get news headlines in just a moment. I just want to let you know, earlier in the program, we crossed to Kate Lever, who was at Port Beach. And we've just had a statement from the Defence Department who can confirm an unexploded ordnance identified as a marine marker was found at Port Beach today. Specialists from the Australian Defence Force's Joint Explosive Ordnance Support WA team responded to a request for assistance from the WA police, assessed the item and safely disposed of it on site using standard procedures. And if you were at Port Beach and you saw the explosion or were nearby, I'd be keen to know what your experience was like. We should also get the news headlines because Jonathan Hopper is across this as well. Hi, Jonathan.
4: Good afternoon, Christine. A dual Russian Australian citizen. He is in custody accused of foreign interference. The 27-year-old Victorian man is alleged to have infiltrated the Ukrainian armed forces with the intention of gathering information for Russia. He was arrested in Brisbane southwest yesterday with fresh search warrants at multiple Brisbane properties being executed today. The state government has announced the new Holocaust Education Centre in Perth's north will open next Thursday. The centre, located at Maccabee Community Centre in Yokine, will contain exhibition spaces, multimedia displays and survivor testimonies. And Australia has made just one change to its team to take on Bangladesh in the second test starting in Mackay tomorrow, following the hosts' shock defeat in the first test in Darwin. Matt Renshaw will play in his first test match in over 3 years and open the batting in place of the axed Jake Weatherald. Thank you, Christine.
0: Oh, Jonathan, question without notice. Do you gamble? Do you buy scratchies or other such tickets?
4: No. I dabbled when I was younger, but the numbers don't add up for me. I'm sorry, Christine.
0: You don't count cards? Not about the melons on the money wheel?
4: I enjoy rolling dice with friends, which is a form of gambling, but there's not a payoff for it monetarily. No, thank you.
0: Good to know. Just checking. All right.
5: 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Weather.
0: Not here to put anyone on the spot, Dave Carsten, but do you run an underground casino? No, you don't.
5: I do not.
0: Oh, hang on, wait, where's the microphone gone? Oh, wow. Hang on, there we go.
5: Oh, that's great. It gives me a chance to change my answer. No, I definitely do not run an underground gambling den. But boy, oh boy, that would make me very interesting, wouldn't it?
0: It would, definitely. Tell me about the weather.
5: Well, look, let's start in Broome, where it's 30.3 degrees currently. In Carnarvon, it's 24.8. Kalgoorlie, 22.7 degrees. In Geraldton, it's 24.3. And going now to Bunbury, where it's 19.1. In Albany, it's 19.9. And in Esperance, 17.7 degrees. Perth's weather today. Sunny with light winds and no rain forecast. We're heading for a top of 23 before dipping to a low overnight of 10 degrees. Tomorrow, 23 is again the expected top. Partly cloudy with medium chance of showers, most likely in the afternoon.

0: and early evening, light winds becoming southwesterly, 15 to 20 k's an hour in the early afternoon, and then tending southerly in the evening. And then Sunday, for the rest of your weekend in Perth, partly cloudy, slight chance of a shower, most likely in the afternoon, light winds becoming southwesterly, 15 to 20 k's an hour in the middle of the day, then becoming light in the evening. We will be going for a low of 9 degrees and a top of 20 on that Sunday. But right now in Perth, it's 22.8 degrees.
1: Jolly good. Do you know anybody who has won Lotto or has won a jackpot from a similar thing?
0: There's not even 6 degrees of separation to a lottery winner in my life, unfortunately. I am that unlucky.
1: Same. I knew the guy who won the footy tipping competition a few years ago, Louis Bettini. He's one of my engineer friends.
0: Oh, yeah.
1: He was on the front page of the paper and, I was happy for him but didn't see any of that either.
0: No love from Louis.
1: No. I wonder if there are any winners out there. But, we're going to talk about changes to Lotto and I'll let you get back to the phones and the traffic that are going, oh, you've got traffic. Oh, look at that. What a great producer you are. Hang on.
0: Oh, thanks, Christine.
1: Find the appropriate sound.
2: 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Traffic.
1: There we go.
0: Thanks, Christine. Look, thanks again to Tim from Atwell, who had phoned in earlier about that vehicle rollover on Kwinana Freeway. It's closed. The freeway is closed northbound at Belia Drive. Success. Incident response is in place at the moment. Emergency and towing services are on site, and traffic is heavy on approach. Consider, if you're in the area, exiting at Rolly Road. There has been a crash, Charles Street southbound at Green Street in Kulbinia. Various lanes are affected. DFS is on site. Debris is scattered across lanes. Motorists are out of their vehicles and traffic is slow on approach. So please drive with caution. And again, just a reminder of the emergency works on Murray Street. Murray Street is closed westbound between Pier Street and Barrack Street in Perth, the Perth CBD there. The Water Corp crew is on site. Please be wary of that and drive with caution. Thank you.
1: Jolly good. Can I take that piece of paper just so I can stay across the freeway crash? Because my brain is not what it used to be. Thank you.
0: No worries.
1: Very good. That's not good. The Kwinana Freeway closed northbound at Belia Drive. So that explains what Tim was seeing. So we'll stay across it. And we're going to talk about Lotto next.
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1: And you have Statewide Drive coming up with Andrew Collins. I'm going to speak to him very soon. Looking forward to that. But, why am I bringing up Lotto tickets? Well, I use the app and last night I got an email from Lottery West saying that in coming weeks they will have more payment options available. At the moment, if you want to get a ticket, you can only transfer money from a debit card without fees. If you use your credit card or PayPal, my understanding is that it can attract a cash advance fee. So they are looking to introduce other types of pay similar to Tap and Pay, Apple Pay and Google Pay. I'm going to find out more about this. I've got a statement from Lottery West and we're going to speak to the Alliance for Gambling Reform about it as well. But yeah, having access to Apple Pay and Google Pay, if you are a recovering gambler, will this make it harder to hold on to your cash? Do you think it's different given that it's not as instant gratification, the method of gambling is not as instant in terms of the gratification that you get from other such things like sports betting or pokies that, we don't have anyway. But I want to know what you think on 0437 221025. If you have also won Division 1, you can call me and tell me what that is like. Take me back. Or give me a call.

0: Noiseworks, it's 20 minutes to 3. Now, last night I got an email from Lottery West and it landed around 6:40 p.m. So I hoped the subject line would read, "You are a winner." Instead, it read, "More payment options coming soon." And in this particular email, it said, "In the coming months, we will be introducing Apple Pay and Google Pay as payment options online. You know, if they're already set up on your device, you'll simply be able to use them, or when you use them for the first time, you know, you have the option to save it." And I have a statement to read from Lottery West to explain the rationale behind the changes and whether any safeguards will be put in place. I've also got Mark Kempster from the Alliance for Gambling Reform on to talk about this topic, because I think it's really interesting and he has a personal story behind, you know, what it's like to lose it all. Good afternoon, Mark.
1: Afternoon.
0: Tell us, let's start there. Hey, tell me your story. When did you first start gambling?
1: I started gambling when I was about 15, 16 years old, I reckon. I'm from Tassie and grew up playing footy down here at a decent level and was playing around the older men at that time. And it's probably a cultural thing I fell into with it. It's something that happens at all footy clubs, betting going on, drinking, that type of thing, and the way it is. So, yeah, I was exposed to it at an early age and had a bit of control on it. But then once I could start betting on my phone with the sports betting apps when they started to come in the mid-2000s, it all went downhill pretty quickly from there.
0: When did you realise it was a problem for you?
1: Oh, pretty early on. Like, I had an addiction throughout my 20s, basically. All my 20s was addiction riddled for me. Look, I knew probably within the first couple of years I had a pretty serious issue going on, and then, took at least another 7 or 8 years after that before I actually it all came out about how bad it had gotten for me, and because it's something I tried to hide for so long. So yeah, it was a horrible, horrible part of my life, and took a lot out of me across those years.
0: Reflecting now, what was driving it? Was it a social thing? Did it feel impulsive? Did you think you were going to win? What was behind it?
1: I think to begin with, it was a social aspect of gambling. Like, and I think that is some of the problems we have culturally across the nation now. Gambling's been so normalised throughout society. It is seen as such a social thing to do with your friends, and that's how it's advertised. They want to make you feel like you need to be betting on things with your mates, or you're not going to enjoy whatever you're watching or whatever you're partaking in if you're not betting on it. So I think that was that aspect to it. But gambling addiction works like any addiction. It was a dopamine effect that it had in my body. Once I had a few wins, it's something that I chased more and more because I wanted that feeling, that rush you got from the dopamine in your body when you get that type of feeling. It's no different to anyone who's chasing drugs or alcohol for their addiction. It works in exactly the same way, except that mine was gambling, and it was just chasing that high of a win most times. Sometimes it wasn't even about the money. It was just about having the win.
0: What was your biggest win?
1: Good question. I think I won about 15K-ish, $15,000 one day, probably in a quaddy, I reckon, when I was early mid-20s, and that was one of the bigger ones. But again, I'm pretty sure I gave all that money back within 48 hours as well, and that was half the problem. When you had the win, you were just chasing more wins, and you rationalised that you were going to win again, and that's when you start giving the money back, and that's how it develops into an addiction really quickly.
0: Because did your bets start off as a few dollars and then 10, 20? Did they increase with time?
1: Yeah, look, I definitely started off with smaller bets, like your $5 and $10 bets here and there. But then by the end of my addiction, I was never someone who had really massive bets. But the problem I had is I would be constantly betting all day, $20, $50, $100 bets like that across the whole day. And then obviously that adds up really quickly. There was no real huge like $1,000 bets or anything I ever had. It was these cumulative total of what I did. And there was days where I'd have 200 or 300 bets a day on the apps and things along those lines. So it was, in the end, cost me at least $100,000. But probably for me, that's the actual time and the experiences and I don't have a lot of memory of my last few years of my addiction just because my brain was so muddled. My son was born during that time. I don't remember being in hospital with him when he was born. I don't remember friends' parties, friends' weddings in those times. So that's the type of thing that's taken away from me, which is more important than the money. But, yeah, look, would have at least lost $100,000 across that 10 years.
0: Oh, it is 2:45. on 102.5 ABC Perth and WA. I'm speaking to Mark Kempster, who is from the Alliance for Gambling Reform. We're talking about his personal story around gambling. And, you know, last night I got an email from Lottery West to say they're going to introduce Apple Pay and Google Pay as payment options to buy tickets. And I thought it'd be interesting to get your take on this, Mark, because you've been talking a lot about the reforms this week alone. What do you think about their proposed changes, firstly?
1: It's interesting timing to me. There's obviously been a lot of lobbying going on in Canberra in the last few days and last week around gambling reform. And reform of lotteries was one part of the gambling reform. It was probably a part that got overlooked on the big scheme of things with everything else that was going on, which unfortunately, yeah, from our point of view, has been pretty extremely disappointing. But there was some heavy lobbying around lotteries where people could bet into overseas lotteries and from private companies in Australia. And that's something that now has been banned across Australia. So Lotto West, I think that's what they're called out in WA. They they're government owned, so they're not one of these companies that are going to be affected by the ban on these private owned lottery companies have. So look, it is probably interesting timing that the day after this type of stuff comes out, all of a sudden you've got more ways to pay and buy tickets on your phone and at home from now on. So look, yeah, I'll probably put it, this would be interesting timing at least.
0: And you know, I spoke to Dr. Rowan Irving, who's a research fellow from Flinders University. He wasn't free this afternoon, but he did send me a few things just to add. And he said that my understanding is that although credit cards are banned for online wagering, sports and race betting, there aren't any current restrictions on using a credit card to buy lotto tickets. The introduction of Apple Pay seems to me that the company is just seeking to streamline payments for debit or credit. Of course, you could argue that any form of credit financing related to gambling is problematic, but lotteries tend to be one of the forms of gambling where we don't see a tremendous amount of harm. He continues, they are much less immediate/continuous than other forms of gambling like pokies or betting apps, for example. And I said to him immediately on text, but is that because, you know, up until now we haven't had access to these means to pay for a ticket? And, you know, do you think that introducing these pay methods would increase the risk of financial harm for those who are vulnerable, Mark? What do you think?

0: I think it doesn't help, but it can only increase it. It can't decrease it. So look, I think he's right. There hasn't been a huge amount of harm from we've seen in the research from lotteries. There still is harm there. Like all gambling has harm, some harm associated to it, but probably some more than others in the past. But opening up with credit cards and things on those lines, that was outlawed for a reason with all online wagering for sports betting and things on those lines, because it is just so dangerous. People should not be betting with money they don't have, and that's what credit cards are. So if they are going to allow that type of thing on lottos, like yes, there's been no history of it, but to me it's opening Pandora's box a little bit to allow that, and it could escalate quite quickly if people are allowed to start betting with money they don't have.
1: Yeah, and in terms of their statement, Lottery West have said they're implementing 3D Secure alongside Apple Pay and Google Play across Play online platforms to deliver a more secure and compliant pay experience. They've promised improved security, biometric authentication to help reduce the risk of fraud, and they said that their player safety program has achieved the highest accreditation level under the World Lottery Association's Responsible Gaming Framework, which guides how we design products, engage customers, train staff and retailers, and communicate with the community. So, in terms of the limits, a maximum online spend limit of $500 per week, with options to set lower spending limits, will exist. And there is also a self-exclusion option and the ability to close the account at any time. And they then went on to say that cash advance fees are controlled and implemented by the banks and not influenced by Lottery West. So, how do you feel hearing those safety measures, Mark? What do you think?
0: Oh, look, they're good things to have. And look, we're not implying here that this is going to be all of a sudden a huge, huge issue, but it is concerning in the fact that people could be betting with credit. I think that is something that they do need to look at, and whether they can work with the banks and things on those lines to possibly look at measures to try and counteract that at all. Because, yeah, I just don't think it's really safe for having to have people to be able to bet with credit if that's what is going to be allowed during this. But so, yeah, look, they've definitely got some good things there in place. And as we said, look, Lotto has been on the lowest terms of harm for gambling for years, so it is something that probably has been overlooked for a long time. But yeah, it's just these type of things they need to be aware of, that they need to keep in their mind, that could open up from opening up having it on your phone and the ease of access to streamline the payments they're going to have on there now. So look, it's a very interesting topic. It's going to be interesting to see where it goes in the next couple of years while they've set this up.
1: Yeah, definitely, because you can buy tickets with your credit card at a newsagent, but it's different when you can get it off the couch. So I will be very interested to see what happens, but good to know that Lottery West are putting things in place. With regards to the reforms, Mark, tell us, how do you feel after the week's news?
0: Honestly, mate, I'm devastated. It's what's happened this week. Like, it's something that has been. I've worked in advocacy in this space for a long time now. I've had haven't had a bed haven't had a bed in 6.5 years, and it's just. I know the amount of people that this is harming. The gambling industry and sports betting industry is harming across this country at the moment. I honestly get messages every week of young people struggling with gambling, family members struggling with gambling, people who have got suicidal thoughts because of it, and we've seen the damage that this industry does with the evidence that was given by Luke Bates and others at the inquiry about how predatory this industry can be. And for a government and opposition really to pretty much side with the gambling industry in this debate and have introduced some pretty meaningless, weak reform in our eyes, it's been so disappointing for anyone like me who's gone through it and has to deal with the people. Like, the government don't really want to seem to deal with the harm this industry's causing, and it falls back to people like myself and the Alliance and other groups. Like, there's some great groups like Gambling Harm, the experience experts who deal in this space as well, who have to pick up the pieces, and salvos and people like this who have got to go and actually pick up the pieces from all the harm that this industry is causing.
1: Yeah, it's a very good point that you make, and thank you for the work that you do in terms of advocacy, Mark. Thank you for coming on this afternoon as well. I hope you do have a good weekend.
0: Yep, you too, mate. Have a good one. Cheers.
1: Mark Hempster telling us his personal story. He's from the Alliance for Gambling Reform, just talking about the proposed changes, or the changes that will come in the coming weeks from Lottery West, adding Apple Pay and Google Pay as options to pay for things. He did also mention the harm that can come along with gambling addiction. And can I tell you, since I have a statewide audience, for those of you who are in Perth or the Peel region, there's actually, you can call Lifeline and they are amazing, but there's also a mental health emergency response line. There is a 24-hour telephone service for people anyone can call, you're immediately put

through to a mental health professional, and they can dispatch an ambulance if you need. It's called MERL, M-H-E-R-L, and I can give you the number. It's 1300 555 788. And, you know, failing that, you can always present to the emergency department as well, you know. However, I know this number is underutilised, so it's there if you need it. Anyway, it's Friday afternoon as well, and, you know, it's nice weather and there's a weekend ahead of us. And some more good news, the vehicle rollover has been cleared and hopefully everyone's okay. So the Kwinana Freeway northbound at Belia Drive, it is still heavy though, even though all lanes are open. In fact, the queue is back to Russell Road. So if you have the option to take Stock Road or Roe Highway or just avoid the freeway, I know that's a very easy thing for me to say, but I hope you can do it too. We are going to speak to Andrew Collins for Regional Drive very, very soon after this. Sometimes

0: Florence and her machine, you know that she has the love. And I should also say I'm on Saturday Breakfast tomorrow morning for those of you in Perth or around the state if you want to listen. We're going to talk about the history of gambling in WA. So that's coming for you, as well as the plant swap and other things. But first, you have Statewide Drive with Andrew Collins. Hello, my old boss, Andromeda. How are you?
1: Good, thanks, Leighton. How are you? Good to hear your voice.
0: Oh, likewise.
1: How's the kids?
0: Oh, the kids are good. They're so big now with their own features and thoughts. So, and, you know, I wake up to songs, you know, songs about rainbows from Mitchell. It's nice. It's very cool. But
1: yeah,
0: I'm not match fit, put it that way. What are you talking about on Drive?
1: Well, as it turns out, one of our first stories is inspired by my kids. So we're on the dinner table and they started talking about people being LARPers and LARPing. I said, are you talking about the bailing up medieval carnival? Are you doing some live action role play? No. What do you mean live action role play? To LARP, it means to fake it. It's to pretend you're someone you're not. It's a derogatory term that the kids are using, as it turns out. Yeah. Bunch of LARPers.
0: I did not know that. I'm just looking it up right now. I've only just realised that there are different emojis that different generations use, and I'm trying to get my head around that because, you know, you give things away. Bonnie started saying bruh. So if she doesn't...
1: Yeah, that's cool. Yeah.
0: Well, it was a bit few years ago, but I guess, you know, it's only just reached year two, but that's fine. And I've started just throwing bras at her because I don't want to hear it anymore. And it means that she's displeased with whatever I've said. So, you know, it's a terrible retaliation. But what did you say to the LARPer comment?
1: Yeah. Well, I said, let me get Emeritus Professor Rolly Sussex on to talk about... to talk about...

0: Morning. Thank you, Andromeda. It's been so much fun to play with you this afternoon. I will speak to you again if you're listening to Saturday Breakfast tomorrow, and Joe will be back on Monday. Have an excellent weekend. It is 3 o'clock.
1: Good afternoon, Jonathan Hopper with ABC News. Balinese police have released an update on the investigation into the death of a Perth grandfather after he was allegedly severely assaulted in Kuta. Callum Lidlow has the details.
2: British national Paul Dugan was pronounced dead yesterday, 15 days after an alleged assault at a bar by four Australians. Mr. Dugan was taken to hospital 3 days later, where his family says he underwent three major surgeries. Denpasar police say the four suspects left Indonesia the day after the alleged assault. Police say Mr. Dugan had told a witness he'd intervened after seeing one of the suspects strike a woman and was then set upon by all four. Denpasar Police Grand Commissioner Leonardo Samatapang says his officers are committed to handling the case professionally and transparently.
1: The Australian Federal Police have charged a dual Russian-Australian citizen with foreign interference, accused of attempting to send secrets to Russia. Nadal Mustafa has more.
3: The Victorian man is alleged to have travelled to Russia in 2024, where he undertook military-style training before returning to Australia. Police then allege he travelled to Ukraine last year, where he joined the Ukrainian armed forces to gain sensitive information and attempted to send it to Russian intelligence. AFP Commissioner Chrissy Barrett says the 27-year-old man was arrested in Brisbane's southwest yesterday, and the risk to the community is low.
4: At this stage, there is nothing to suggest there was or is any threat to Australia.
3: His matter was briefly mentioned in the Brisbane Magistrates Court today, where it will return in October.
1: Kalgoorlie police have released pictures of a criminal damage incident on a business in the early hours of Friday. Police allege a person riding a moped rammed a glass door of a business on Federal Road, causing extensive damage. They're also investigating incidents at a tyre business and childcare centre in Boulder that may be linked. Police are appealing to the public to come forward if they have information or footage of the incident. The state government has announced the new Holocaust Education Centre in Perth's north will open next Thursday. The centre, located at the Maccabee Community Centre in Yokine, will contain exhibition spaces, multimedia displays and survivor testimonies. The project was given $1.8 million in funding by the government as part of an election commitment. Premier Roger Cook says having a local education centre will strengthen cohesion between Jewish West Australians and the wider community.
5: I've been to Holocaust centres around the world, but I'd argue that this is one of the most powerful because it's in our community. It's our community talking to us about what went on and how we must never forget.
1: Japan has carried out its first execution in more than a year, the BBC's Kurumi Mori reports.
6: The Ministry of Justice executed 58-year-old Suna Takami for killing five people in an arson attack at a pachinko parlor in Osaka. Takami poured gasoline on the floor and set it on fire, killing five customers and employees and injuring 10 others. His defense argued that he had diminished mental capacity, but the courts upheld his death sentence. This execution came 17 years after the crime and marked the first under the current Takaichi administration.
1: In the AFL, West Coast coach Andrew McWalter says the club has reminded its players about the importance of their off-field behaviour in the wake of the scandal engulfing the Sydney Swans this week. Five Swans players were suspended for the rest of the season by the club for breaching team standards as Victoria Police investigate their behaviour at a hotel in Melbourne. No players have been charged by police. McWalter says the Eagles reinforced their message on behaviour this week.
7: We've spoken to all of our playing groups and all of our staff just around social responsibility, and it's a little bit about football, but it's more broadly just about behaviours in the community. So, yeah, we've reinforced that with our players. We do a lot of proactive education around this space, and we've done it again this week.
1: Western Australia's weather for tomorrow: showers over the southern Pilbara, Gascoyne, interior and northern and central parts of the Southwest Land Division and Goldfields, extending into the southern Goldfields and eastern parts of the Southwest Land Division during the evening. Chance of a thunderstorm over northern parts of the Southwest Land Division, adjacent southern Gascoyne, northern

0: Oldfields and Central Interior. In Perth, 10 degrees overnight before a partly cloudy Saturday. Chance of showers most likely in the afternoon and early evening. A top tomorrow of 23 degrees. And right now in the city, it's 23.1.
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Oh, I like the sound of that. Hello, one and all. 5 minutes past three with you for the next 3 hours across the regions and in Perth, filling in for Ollie. He'll be back Monday. Now, up first, a highly visible policing presence on our roads. Now, when we talk road safety, it's often called for. We want more of it. Well, today, an example of it through Operation Early Bird Blitz. So 16 road policing officers targeting multiple high-risk locations around Perth. Now, while most of us were asleep, it was 4 to 6 a.m. The result? Well, the number of drivers handed offences in 2 hours, according to Road Police Commander Mike Peters, is concerning. You'll hear from him soon, and he will add that high visibility policing is something road police will continue. And I'm keen to hear from you on this. Is that the style of policing that changes your behaviour? So highly visible police on our roads versus AI cameras, what's more effective in changing your driver behaviour? You got something to add on this? 1300 221 0225. You can text as well, 0437 221 0225. We'll get the traffic details for you after this from Earth, Wind and Fire.

0: Good track. Friday vibes. Earth, Wind and Fire and September. Speaking of Friday vibes, Vinny from Ravey. Andrew, ZZ Top, please. Just got paid. Pocket full of cash. Here comes the weekend. I don't have it on my fingertips, but we shall track it down for you, Vinny from Ravey. You got some Friday vibes suggestions when it comes to music to share. 0437 922 720. Let's get some traffic info for you.
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0: Tony at Main Roads, how's it all looking?
2: Good afternoon. Well, it is quite busy out there on the roads. We do have some incidents that have cleared, but still causing some congestion. There is an ongoing crash, however, on Roe Highway eastbound after Tonkin Highway in Forestfield. The right lane is closed and traffic is quite heavy on the approach. Caution is advised. Taking a look at the freeways, the northbound run is heavy. Rowley Road to Billia Drive. Further up, busy Narrows Bridge through Hay Street, Warwick Road and Shenton Avenue. And the southbound run is slow, Vincent Street to Mill Point Road, Canning Highway and Billia Drive down to Thomas Road. There's no delays on the Grey Farmer Freeway and the Northbridge Tunnel is moving well in both directions. Drive safely, and that's the latest from Main Roads.
0: 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Thank you. 11 minutes past 3, ABC Radio Perth and through WA.
3: Are there any winners in the cost of living crisis? Has gambling become our national sport? How much more can our farmers survive? What's causing the algal bloom? Can we afford the energy transition?
4: Questions. They've never been more important. So the one thing we'll never question is our duty to keep asking. ABC News. Keep asking.
0: Now, while most of us were tucked up in bed on August 13, 16 road policing officers carried out Operation Early Bird Blitz. So this was on major highways and roads around the metro area. Now, you might have seen them out, Reed Highway, Roe, Tonkin Highways in particular. Now, the number of offences handed out in 2 hours was concerning, according to police. You'll hear from Commander Mike Peters shortly. And he says police will continue a strategy of ramping up when necessary high visibility road policing operations. I'd like to hear from you. What is the impact on your behaviour when you come across high visibility police on our roads and in good number? Does it make you do a double check? Is it a behavioural change agent? 1300 221025. Mike Peters is the commander of WA's Road Policing Command. Mike, welcome. Thanks for coming on.
5: Thanks, Andrew, and welcome to your listeners.
0: Now, what inspired Operation Early Bird Blitz? Did you get an inkling that people were not driving well in the early hours?
5: Andrew, it's not the first time we've done this. We've been running this for many years. We go through different levels of enforcement where we have smaller amounts out and then sometimes we do a larger blitz. It was really disappointing last week, 2 hours, our road policing motorcycles out and about on those major roads, 113 motorists caught for speeding. I mean, a 2 hour period, it's mind blowing to think that everyone knows about speeding and how bad it is, but people still continue to speed. I don't know if they think if they, you know, leave at 4 o'clock in the morning, they're safe. Well, I'll tell you, we'll be anywhere, anytime, and if you're out there speeding, we'll get you.
0: All right. So those numbers in that period, how does that relate to other campaigns? Is that next level?
5: It's surprising at 4 o'clock, between 4 and 6 in the morning. Firstly, the volume of traffic that was out there. We use all sorts of data sources to inform us around where traffic movements are happening and the volumes of traffic movements. We're very much data led in that space. But we were surprised, and our officers were very surprised to see such high levels of speeding. There was some absolutely abhorrent behaviour. We had one person thought it was a good idea to be driving along, watching their phone on Minecraft. While they were driving along, other people travelling at, you know, in excess of 50 kilometres over the speed limit, which means you lose your car for 28 days and you face reckless charges before the courts. It's just mind-blowing to think that in an educated society and people know the ramifications of speeding, I talk about it all the time, every kilometre counts. It can be the difference between a near miss or a tragedy that will ripple through the community and through families.
0: Now back to that driver that was distracted with Minecraft. Now, what I'm reading is he was issued with a traffic infringement for aggravated use of a mobile phone. Explain that. Why aggravated?
5: So there's having possession of your phone, or, you know, being on your lap, or having it in your hand where you're not using it but you're in contact with it. Next level is when you're actually interacting with your phone. And that's when it becomes aggravated, because you are actually watching a YouTube episode or watching something that's actually fully taking your attention away from the important task at hand, is driving your motor vehicle safely.
0: All right. Now, lots of people are responding to this question. High visibility road policing, how does that factor into changing your behaviour? This from Mark Andrew. I'll be honest with you, I do 10 over the speed limit, maybe a little bit more quite often. It helps to have the apps to avoid the cameras, etc. But the one thing I do fear is police out on the road. And yes, that definitely does slow me down. Police presence, if it was to increase, would slow a lot of people down and make people do the right thing, is Mark's perspective. Similar from this correspondent, I wish I could disclose my source, but there's evidence that visible marked police vehicles on the roads or deductions of points on a driver's licence are more effective at modifying road user behaviour and safety outcomes than fines. So high visibility road policing. If you've got a view to share on this, does it change your behaviour more than, say, AI cameras or other techniques? So what's your observations on this, on how having high visibility road police and in good number can change people's behaviour?
5: Well, firstly, we are out there in good numbers. We're out on every single highway every single day, are highly visible, but we also have a unmarked component of our network or fleet as well that we put out there to catch those more aggressive antisocial drivers that we see on the road. And I'm sure it's always pleasant for the community to see the person that is, you know, tailgating you or driving aggressively and changing lanes, which has happened a number of times this week, be stopped because there's a playing police vehicle. So it's about getting the blend right between getting people to see a highly marked motor vehicle travelling around that you can see as a police car, and also alternatively those playing vehicles that we use in consultation or together in that field. So my view is, you know, people speed for lots of reasons, right? Complacency, running late. Running late is probably the worst excuse. Being stopped by a police officer and having to sit on the side of the road for, you know, 5 or 10 minutes getting a ticket really takes away your incentive to drive faster. So I think there's a role for both high visibility police, a degree of playing vehicles on the road, and also a network of cameras that also remind people about their responsibilities to not speed, to not be on the phone, wear your seatbelt. It's pretty basic stuff. And don't drink and drive or take drugs. It's a pretty simple message.
0: Yeah, and now on high visibility road policing, so this Operation Early Bird Blitz, it's in Perth only. What about in the regions? Are you doing ramp-ups of a high visibility road policing?
5: Yeah, absolutely. We have a highway patrol and our regional police officers at regional police stations that are all undertaking road policing activities. We have an operation called Regional Influence, which funds additional, on top of what we normally do, highway patrols that occur every single day across the state. We are particularly interested in that 400-kilometre arc of influence, which we call around the metropolitan area, where around about 80% of all serious and fatal crashes occur. So we absolutely go hard in that area. We ramp enforcement efforts up and down depending on, you know, times of year, long weekends and all sorts of stuff. You know, last weekend, another example, we ran an early bird, not an early bird, but another early operation in Northbridge in the early hours of Sunday morning. We had a fleet of our motorcycles go into Northbridge around 2 a.m. in the morning. And by 8 o'clock that morning, we've detected 16 drink drivers. And a number of those were high-level DUI drink drivers, which is absolutely abhorrent to think that we also have people driving around with that amount of alcohol in their system in the early hours of a Sunday morning when people are getting up, taking their kids to sport, taking their dog for a walk to get a coffee and all sorts of other great Sunday morning activities. We had 16 West Australians driving out of Northbridge after a big night out and about on our roads. We are gobsmacked by stuff like that.
0: All right, we'll leave it there. Thanks for coming on, Mike. Cheers.
5: No problems. Thank you.
0: Commander Mike Peters from WA Police's Road Policing Command. Lots of comments coming through. In regards to aggravated mobile phone use, that can also be a passenger leaning across, showing you stuff on their phone. Jim's asking, how about Google Maps on your phone? Does that count? I imagine it does if it's not in the right holster. It's just like watching YouTube, which was the definition that Mike gave us. Andrew, observation from Jason. Currently on the Tonkin Highway doing 100 k's an hour. Just saw a P-plater fly past me in the right-hand lane. Unbelievable. Brendan is in Thornley. G'day, Brendan.
6: G'day, Andrew. Talking about, with Mike Peters, you just had on before, what they need to do, stop using this lazy policing scenario and stop sticking speed cameras, particularly Great Eastern Highway, Southwest Highway, at the bottom of passing lanes. That is an absolute disgusting thing they could do, especially when you have someone who's sitting on the highway doing 80 in the 110 zone. You get to a passing lane, and then they speed up again. And then what happens is, they actually slow down again when the passing lane ends. And then they put speed cameras right at the end of the passing lane. That, to me, is revenue. But with high visibility policing, what they need to do is continue the high visibility policing, because that is a better effect than having speed cameras, because high vis policing changes your behaviour now. Unlike speed cameras, they change your behaviour when you get a fine in the mail 2 weeks later.
0: Yeah, so how does your behaviour change? You see highly visible police on the road. How does your behaviour change, Brendan?
6: Just knowing that they're out there and, you know, they could pop up anywhere, anytime, especially when you see them out there, it reminds you that they're out there and, you know, you've got to do the right thing by the law. And another thing they should do is start pinging people driving slow in the right-hand lane on high-speed roads as well.
0: Thanks for your call, Brendan in Thornley. And he's not the first to mention that people speeding up once the overtaking lane starts. But it is sort of human nature, because it does become... I mean, oh, yes, I am. So, I mean, I'm giving a reason. I'm not defending them, but I'm just giving a reason. Because the road opens up, you feel safer, and all of a sudden you're going a bit faster because you feel safer. 1300 221 0025. Donnie is in Spearwood. Hello, Donnie.
7: Good afternoon. So I was telling your producer, I'm on the road 80 plus hours a week.
0: Yep.
7: Between the truck and the car. And I see a lot of rubbish on their roads. I mean, a number of times I'm down the freeway, you know, and if the traffic is slow, you see idiots that are taking the emergency lanes. And cops are nowhere to be seen. And a few times I'll move over, block them in. they'll sort them out. But, yeah, I mean, just stuff like that. It's unbelievable.
0: So you support more highly visible police on our roads?
7: Absolutely.
0: Good. Yeah, go on.
7: I hardly see it. I've seen six TIG cars, and not cops. But, yeah, I see cops, you know, every so often, but nowhere near as they used to be a number of years ago.
0: Thank you, Donnie. We'll leave it there. 1300 221 0025 is the number. This from Tom. Andrew, Highway Patrol, motorbike cops are frustrating to watch. Idiots denying being on phone, speeding, etc. Always ring police when kids are not in seatbelts or on parents' laps. Thank you, Tom. See something wrong, ring the police and tell them. I mean, you'd have to have footage, wouldn't you? Dash cam footage to be able to get a result, surely. 1300 221 0025.
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0: Yes, indeed you are. Now, up next, words that change meaning over time. So this topic is inspired in part by the Bailing Up Medieval Carnival. So it's being held this weekend. So thousands of LARPers will be LARPing, live action role play to LARP. It's fun. However, if you have some teenagers in your life, have you noticed a bit of a twist in the term LARP and LARPing? So LARPer and LARPing is being used as a derogatory term for a faker. You're not live action role playing. You're pretending to be something you're not, and it's not good. Feigning deep interest in a hobby. Trend to fit in or gain social status. Some social media fakery, you LARPers. So up next, a professor of linguistics will run us through some notable examples of words that have changed meaning over time. You got any examples that you would like to share? Do get in touch. This from Sandra. Inseismology.

0: An epicenter of an earthquake occurs on the Earth's surface, above the center of the earthquake, which is often well below the surface because it is an earthquake. Epi comes from the Greeks to mean above, just like epidermis. In recent years, the term is misused to mean a superlative center of any event, be it the epicenter of a flood, the epicenter of a pandemic. I'm looking at you, friend Kelly, right, Sandra, a Frio girl in Brisbane. I look out with my language that I use in front of you, Sandra. Thank you for that. Emeritus Professor Rowley Sussex, along shortly.
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0: Okay, we've got a few suggestions for Friday vibe songs. A bit of Bucks Fizz. I mean, that's a real camo track, isn't it? Wasn't it from Eurovision many years ago? Also, a bit of Love.
5: Hey, it's Rolling.
6: I'm sorry, Charlie Murphy. I was having too much fun.
0: For a bit of Ronson slash Winehouse, this is Valerie.

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1: Ronson and Winehouse and Valerie. It's coming up 3:30. ABC Radio Perth and WA. Highly visible police presence. You heard from Road Policing Commander Mike Peters saying it's being ramped up where it's needed to, including the regions. People's observations say, well, I'm not seeing it. Andrew just drove 1,200 kilometres north and 1,200 kilometres back. Didn't see one police patrol car nor any speeding cameras. School holidays in July. That's from Callan Trigg, who says, I used to see multiples of both in previous years gone by. Thank you, Cal. And this as well from Mark, who's in Morley. I've just arrived home to Perth, driving 3,700 clicks from country Victoria over 5 days. Didn't see one highway patrol car in any state. One multi-nova camera here in Northam. The observations from Mark. And Pete, nice to hear from you. Andrew, some people need to get real. There could never be enough police vehicles on our roads these days. What does it say about the fools out there that it takes police on every corner to make these people drive by the rules? And Sandra says, Andrew, revenue raising. I told you I'd hear that chestnut today. And by the way, money from fines, from traffic fines, is hypothecated, in brackets, set aside for road safety spending. Thank you for the definition. We don't use the word hypothecation often enough. I got something to share. Do get in touch. 0437 221025.
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1: Now to words that have changed meaning over time. If you've got some examples to share, do get in touch. Rob, well, it's more of an acronym than a word. AI has somewhat changed meaning from the old days of artificial insemination. Thank you, Rob. You got something to share or a question to pose to our Professor of Linguistics, Rolly Sussex, 1300 221025. Now, this wordy topic has been inspired by a bunch of LARPers LARPing. Emeritus Professor of Linguistics, Rolly Sussex, welcome to you.
3: Hello, Andrew. How are you going?
1: Yeah, good, thank you. So I referred to the Bailing Up Medieval Carnival and LARP being live action role play, but
3: yes,
1: the youth of today have morphed that meaning to what, Rolly?
3: Well, it appears to be that someone is faking it or being insincere. So they've picked up the idea of role play, which is an imaginary thing, and gone one step further and made it imaginary plus malign, so that you're actually not genuine. This is not as bad as some changes that have occurred. For example, the word nice was originally meant ignorant or silly, because it comes from Latin nescius, and the scius bit is related to science. So not a knowing was what originally meant. And then it's gone through all sorts of mutations since to end up as a kind of wishy-washy word for approval. You know, that was quite a nice beer. Ugh.
1: Peter and Jero reckons the word respect has morphed in meaning. Yep.
3: Yes, I think it has a bit. Respect means showing that you care for someone and have high regard for some aspect of their behaviour. But then, you know, you'd better respect me is a little bit different, not hugely different, but somewhat.
1: All right. Some other examples over the years of morphed meaning?
3: Awfully. Yep. Awfully. Used to mean creating awe or terror. So terribly, awfully, frightfully. All meant that which causes feelings of great being scared, whereas they now mean a rather wishy-washy sort of very, you know. Oh, it's awfully hot today.
1: Yeah.
3: All right, that's another one. And there's a whole stack of these. You'd think that a word would not actually turn things on its head, but girl originally meant to a young person of either sex, a child. And it was only much later zeroed in on the female meaning. Meat was originally any sort of food, as in meat and drink, and only later became
1: so
3: animal flesh.
1: Really?
3: Yeah. Yep. Meat. Oh, sorry, it meant food of any kind. And bully, I love this one. Bully used to mean a sweetheart or a darling.
1: Yeah, because I sing sea shanties, and bully's more of a joyful term. Me bully
3: yes.
1: boys. Yeah.
3: Yeah, believe it. And so these things, sometimes some of the old meanings hang around a bit in phrases or whatever. For example, clue originally meant a ball of thread or yarn that you'd use in a maze.

0: is to work your way out. Whereas now it means either a part of a sail on a boat or a suggestion about how you're going to solve something. And counterfeit originally meant just a copy, but now it means a fraudulent copy. So language doesn't stay still. There's one which, I really like, egregious. And yep. Egregious used to mean outstandingly good, and that now means outstandingly bad. Because it comes from Latin, the e bit means from, and the greg bit is grex, which is a flock. So standing out from the flock. And you could stand out from the flock for really good reasons, but nowadays it's done a 180 degrees, and it means only for bad reasons, which can be very confusing.
1: Jason's observations are that the word apology has changed meaning over time.
0: Oh, yes. There are two meanings of apology, and he's dead right. Apology is either admitting that you're wrong or making a strong statement about your belief in something. I think it was St. Augustine, was it? Apology for his life, apologia pro vita sua. So it's instead of admitting guilt, you're actually affirming that you're right.
1: Let's go to Peter, who's phoned in. G'day, Peter.
2: G'day. Sorry, who am I speaking with?
1: Oh, to Andrew and Rowley. What's the word?
2: Stakeholder.
0: Yes.
2: It's changed in meaning to the almost opposite of its original meaning, as being a neutral party participating or holding stakes for participants in some sort of bet or gambling activity, to where now a stakeholder is someone with a direct interest in whatever it is that's under consideration.
0: That's a very subtle one, yeah, and thank you for reminding me. Yes, it was originally someone who just held the stakes and had an indifferent view as to what the outcome of whatever was going on. Nowadays, it's definitely like a shareholder in a company who's got a very strong interest in things turning out right.
1: This correspondent says woke has very much morphed its meaning.
0: Yes, woke was, in the 70s, it was used in black English vernacular in America to indicate black people who were alert to the injustices being done to black people. And now it's got involved in all sorts of gender issues and is very, very complicated. I've got another one from Aboriginal English, the word deadly, they've given us, and that means something which is remarkably good. And I think from black English in America again, the word bad. If you're under about 20, you can use bad to mean extremely good. Whereas I'm far too old to do that.
1: You could get away with it, Rowley.
0: Oh, come on.
1: Yeah, Sandy from Carruthers, she's brought deadly to the table as well.
0: Yes.
1: This from Julian Leeming. Andrew, the word terrific comes from the base word terrify, I believe.
0: Yes.
1: Is that correct? Yep.
0: Absolutely. Yep. And when you think about it, awesome, which for 15 years or so was a teenage term meaning great approval. Came from the same sort of thing, awfully and awesome. And so that's a big shift of meaning, yeah. Which became so popular that I think the original meaning of awesome, meaning something which made you scared, was almost entirely lost.
1: Now, a number of people are bringing the word gay, as in used to be a gay, joyous time, but now the meaning, the common meaning is morphed. What's the story here?
0: About 1920, gay and camp both acquired meanings relating to sexual preference. And since that time, there used to be a song, The Gay Hussar, which was about a cheerful soldier, but now is not sung because of completely different meanings which can be imputed. So these, again, people get a particular word and run with it. I mean, in a very serious way, the word, say, bourgeois, under communism in the Soviet Union, was a really bad word, something that could get you sent to the coal mines or the salt mines or possibly even shot. Whereas after the Berlin Wall came down in 1989, it suddenly became an approved word. And that was very difficult for people living there.
1: All right. Just to finish where we started, on the kids morphing the meaning of LARP from live action role play to don't be a faker, don't pretend something you're not. Kids of today, through mostly the social media mediums, are they morphing more words than the kids of our era?
0: I think probably because of the outreach of social media. It's so fast, it's so ubiquitous. I think 4.5 to 5 billion people use social media. And

0: And the other thing is that the engine of change in language is young females. And this has been very well documented. Males aren't so good at it. Young females are the people who produce awesome and who produce LARPing in the new meaning. So if you've got young females in the house, be very careful that they're meaning what you think they're saying.
1: Thank you very much, Rolly. Pleasure to
0: Thanks,
1: have you
0: Andrew.
1: On. Cheers.
0: Bye.
1: Emeritus Professor Rolly Sussex, linguist of note. Hope you enjoyed that. Late additions are more than welcomed. 20 minutes to 4.
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0: 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Traffic.
1: Let's get the latest from Main Roads. Tony, hello again.
2: Good afternoon. Well, there has been a breakdown on Leach Highway westbound after Murdoch Drive in Winthrop. The left lane is blocked. Traffic is slow on the approach. Caution is advised. And a crash on the Kwinana Freeway northbound at Roe Highway in Bibra Lake. The right lane is blocked there with debris scattered across all the lanes. Traffic is quite heavy on the approach. Please drive with caution. To the freeways, the northbound run is busy. Farrington Road to Leach Highway, Millpoint Road to Hay Street, Stevenson Avenue to Warwick Road, Ocean Reef Road to Shenton Avenue. If you're heading southbound, it is slow Vincent Street to South Terrace, Canning Highway and Billier Drive to Thomas Road. Drive safely, and that's the latest from Main Roads.
1: Good on you, Tony. 19 minutes to four now. Up next.
3: Am I doomed to ever roam? I'm just
1: Yes, we like to go travelling on a Friday. Our tour guide is WA travel writer Chris Parry. He brings topics to the table. This afternoon, that topic, now bear with me, public transport. Memorable public transport that you've taken on your travels. Both in this country, but overseas as well. So trains, buses, ferries, trams, elephants, other modes. What other modes are there? Memorable public transport you've taken on your travels. Now, memorable being the key word. It may well have been arduous and you hated it at the time. Or maybe it was absolutely fantastic in every element. Share your stories. Memorable public transport you have taken on your travels. 1300 221 1025. Anthony, nice to hear from you, and good call on words that have morphed meaning. Wicked, which is not about the Wicked Witch of the West anymore, is it? It's wicked. It's like Mintox. This is Edie Brickell and New Bohemians.

0: Eddie Brickell and the New Bohemians and What I Am. It is 14 minutes to four. Let's go travelling.
1: Am I doomed to ever roam? I'm just travelling, travelling, travelling. I'm just travelling on.
0: Our tour guide is WA travel writer Chris Parry. G'day, Chris.
2: G'day, Andrew. You know, normally I've got a bit to start with, a few notes of my own here, but we just had a bit of chat and you just nailed our topic with two words: character building.
0: So the topic is memorable experiences on public transport whilst travelling. Let's go to a story first from Barry in Mandurah. G'day, Barry.
3: Hey, Andrew. Good afternoon.
0: What have you got for us, Barry? Where are you taking us?
3: I'm taking you to Kalgoorlie Boulder and to Coolia Nobbing. Both of them are on the same rail line, and as a child I would visit my Nana and my auntie in Boulder and Coolia Nobbing retrospectively. And it was a memorable trip. I would go on my own. I'd be, you know, 7, 8, 9, 10, that years of age. We would never do that now, but it was quite amazing to be on this great trip, and you always felt like you were being fussed over, but it's a good memory of mine, and it was a monumental trip, actually, quite a long way.
0: Yeah, so this is the Prospect to train. How long would it take from memory?
3: To Kalgoorlie, I think it was between 8 and 9 hours.
0: Yeah, which is a long time for a young fella.
3: It would have been 6 or 7, about 5 to 6 to get to Coolia Nobbing, which is just outside of Southern Cross. Or just before. So, yeah, it was a long way, but it also good memories of going and seeing my relatives on those trips alone, spending time with them.
0: Yeah, good on you, Barry. You got a memory to share, memorable public transport experiences whilst travelling. 1300 221025. Where do you want to take us? Do you want to take us to a chicken train, Chris?
2: Yeah. Look, and it's wonderful to hear those train stories. And I've got a similar one from Borneo. And I love that idea of getting off, on the Prospect. There's some of those stops where you don't have a platform and you've got to climb down the ladder, because trains are quite high. And my best public transport train memory is in Borneo, and you would stop in the middle of the jungle for people to just get on. And it was rolling stock carriages with chickens and dogs, and you sat in the open doorway with your legs out, and you'd lean out to look and see what was coming up. And I had an old lady that asked me to hold her chicken, and you never turn down an old lady that asks you to hold a chicken. Just can't.
0: And then, is it a true story that you ended up driving this train?
2: I did. at one of the stops, I jumped off my rolling stock carriage and ran to the front of the train and just leapt up into the engine. And the driver let me stay. I thought, okay, I don't need to go back. And then he said, do you want to go? And really, it's just a lever, to push forward. It's not as if I was taking any sharp corners or anything. But, yeah, that was great fun. Great fun.
0: Some memories being shared. Memorable public transport experiences. Andrew, the Kuranda monorail, so northern Queensland over the rainforest. Memorable and an awesome feeling. I've done that one. That is more than awesome. Andrew, a northern Sumatra, 1993, back of a truck, sitting on coconut husks with locals / surfboards / chooks. 30K trip, took 2 hours. And a lot of gadangarams, says this correspondent. So that reminds me of a memorable public transport experience. So I went to northern Sumatra from Bali. I took my time to get there, but then I was in a bit of a rush to get back to my flight in Bali, and I didn't have much money. And I got the cheapest bus ticket. It was a long way too. And I got on the bus to start with, and it was packed, but it was like Moses is part of the sea, and there was this seat in the middle on the back seat, like the back seat, toughy seat. And I thought, oh, leg room and all, how good's that? And then I realised why, because that was sitting on top of the engine. Yeah, and it was like so hot, so hot for the next 3 or 4 days. Awful. Let's go to Sean in Les Murdy. G'day, Sean.
4: G'day. Yeah, I've had a few memorable trips. I just heard him mentioning Borneo. My wife and I came down through Sumatra in the 70s, and, great trip. buses crossing these old World War II bridges where everybody gets off the bus because it's so iffy crossing these wobbly bridges, putting the bus on a barge. And while you're waiting for the barge, you know, the monkeys are hopping around in the treetops. The river was the toilet, you know, so don't go for a wade in the water. We get down to, they asked us if we wanted to go to Palembang. So we got off the bus, got on a train, and no, I don't need to go to Palembang. So we get down to this Lubat Linggau or somewhere like that, and they unhook our carriage. And the train goes off to Palembang. And a couple of hours later, the train comes back. You know, we're sitting in the tropic sun, not knowing what's going on. And then the train came back to pick us up a couple of hours later.
0: Good.
4: And off we went, back down to the bottom of Sumatra, cross over the, take the ferry across past Krakatoa, which was erupting at the time, down to Java. Yeah, great trip.
0: Good on you, Sean. Painted a good picture too. Now, from wheels to legs, this is from Froggy. Andrew, 40 years ago, I was picked up by a burrow taxi, that's a donkey, for a tour of a southern Spanish village. Great fun, especially when you're not into four-legged transport. That is from Froggy, yeah? Is that a... I mean, I suppose there's a few experiences on the four legs. Hey, Chris?
2: We can call four legs good for public transport. I haven't done too many sort of camels or anything like that you'd regard as public transport or donkeys. I was just sort of thinking about those iconic sort of public transport experiences as well. You know, for anyone that's been to London, there's the iconic reminder to mind the gap when you're stepping on and off the underground network. And there's
0: now,
2: the
0: hang on,
2: bus.
0: Say it better than that.
2: All right, I'll have a go. Mind the gap.
0: That was pretty good. Well done. Yeah. Sorry to interrupt.
2: And I love, you know, the days when there were monorails, and there's still a great one in KL, but I remember the Sydney monorail and looking into offices as you went past, and a friend of mine had told me that a woman had flashed him from one of those offices, and so I was very keen to look into every window on my ride, but never got to see that.
0: Let's go to Graham in Bunbury. Are you taking us to South Africa, Graham?
5: Yeah, Andrew. How are you going?
0: Good, thank you.
5: So, back a few years ago, this was before Uber. If you're familiar with South Africa and the little taxi vans that run all over the place, carry about 12 people.
0: Yep.
5: Pretty well, they squeeze you in. Don't worry about that. So, myself and my African colleague, both dressed in suits. We'd been at a meeting at University of Pretoria. We had to go across to the Pretoria station to catch a HOW train back to Sandton. Anyway, I was the only white guy in the taxi, and everyone's sort of looking at me sideways. And so I said to my mate, what are they? And they're all laughing. And then they said, what's the white guy doing in the taxi? Because not very happened that happens. That there's a white guy in it.
0: Good on you, Graham. We lost connection there, but we get the gist of it. Joe is in the Pilbara. Joe, oh, here he is. Where are you taking us to, Joe?
6: Across to Hokitika. I don't know if you know any bit of that. Across the Alps. We were kids at the time, and we used to do that quite a few times, and the people on the train, they got to know us, and one day they put us right at the front and the train driver. So we went from Christchurch to Hokitika right up to the front of the train.
0: Awesome.
6: All through the tunnels and over the top of the mountains. Oh, it's fantastic. It's just, yeah.
0: Yeah, as a kid, unforgettable or memorable, you could say. Malcolm is in Perth. G'day, Malcolm. You're going to taking us to the USA, are you?
7: Yeah, look, the San Francisco cable car trip is just amazing. As you rise up that hill with Alcatraz in the background, and it's very steep, but the engineering marvel of it is that there's the cable runs under the streets of San Francisco for about 8 miles, intertwining. And when before you get into the car, you can look down between where the cable is, and you can see the cable moving. And you think, oh, the this, we're going to go up this hill, and the driver pulls a big lever, and two pieces of wood clamp together and grip the cable, grip the steel cable, and then you slowly take off. And then when it comes to a stop, it pushes the lever the other way, and it lets go of the cable and then pushes some wooden blocks onto the wheels.
0: Awesome. Good on you, Mark.
7: The engineering marvel of it, it's just fantastic. And you can do a tour down into the big machinery that drives this thing, these great big cast wheels that are continually turning. They used to be steam in the old days, but they're big electric motors now. Yeah, the engineering feat there is just incredible.
0: Good on you, Malcolm. 1300 221 0025. Oh, this is from Bev. Andrew, Wyndham to Geraldton for school on a DC3 with all the other passengers, also school kids. Memorable public transport. Now, Chris Parry.
2: Oh, it doesn't get much better than that.
0: I'm surprised no one's mentioned it.
2: That was on Summer Breaks 83, my favourite, my Ferries artist cassette.
0: But how good are the Sydney Ferries?
2: Look, that is the cheapest way, and this is one of the great things about public transport, is that they're cheap and you enjoy the view of the world going by. And to get on the greatest harbour in the world, and you don't need the Luna Park roller coaster experience if you get a rough day across the heads. It is one of the best experiences of public transport I think you can have, certainly in this country, is just from Circular Quay or Manly, whatever it is, do a return trip. And just to get on the water, get on that wonderful harbour and take in those unobstructed views is just magnificent.
0: Yeah, good on you, Chris. Great topic. Thanks for coming on.
2: No worries at all.
0: Cheers. Chris Parry, WA travel writer. Before we get to news at four, let's have a trip on a rickshaw in China. Lorraine, hello to you.
8: Hi, Ollie. Nice to chat with you. Yes, in 2000, I travelled alone to China. And I had a personal guide there, and I was fortunate enough to have a rickshaw ride across Beijing to see the Peking Opera.
0: Awesome.
8: Everything was just gorgeous, and it was, you know, lovely. I've got video footage of us in the little rickshaw and watching the man, the little riding man with his feet going round and round on the pedals. So it was really a good memory.
0: Thanks for sharing it. And from what, 26 years ago, the image is still vivid. Sandy, nice to hear from you. Cable car, Hong Kong Island, memorable because I am scared of heights. The Hotham Valley train for this one. Andrew, caught the bus from Adelaide to Darwin, says Mike in Vic Park. The aircon broke. Water began to pour into the aisle every time we went round a corner. The driver gave us umbrellas to put up whilst in the coach. Thank you, Mike, in Vic Park. Damien in Frio, first time I went through the English Channel Tunnel on a train was extremely memorable. Have to be honest, I was anxious about it, but it happened so quick I barely realised. Andrew, my mum used to work for the airlines, and back in the day that meant I could travel standard.

0: confirmed the hazardous item found at Fremantle's Port Beach was unexploded ordnance, which has now been disposed of safely. Callum Lidlow has the details.
1: Police say they received reports of a suspicious item on the beach at around 7:45 this morning. Access to the beach and the container terminal was then blocked by police, causing a major traffic jam in the area. The department says the item was identified as a marine marker, a large military-grade signal flare which also contains a small self-destruct charge. The department says the marker is used by the Australian Defence Force as well as some commercial and research organisations. ADF personnel disposed of the marker on site and the area has now reopened to the public.
0: A hazardous materials warning is in place for the southwest suburb of Broadwater as fire crews battle a blaze at a residence in Busselton. A vehicle fire was reported at around 1 o'clock this afternoon and has since spread to an attached residential building, generating a significant amount of smoke. Residents are being warned to remain indoors and close all windows as the fire may produce dangerous smoke. A minor car crash has temporarily cancelled trains along the Thornlie-Coburn line, with replacement bus services running between Cannington and Coburn Central. Transperth says it expects services to return to normal shortly, and police advise no one has been injured in the crash. A lawyer representing two of the women involved in the Sydney Swans scandal says his clients are in hiding after receiving threatening messages from members of the public. Costa Haritos reports.
2: Several adult entertainers are understood to have joined Swans players at Melbourne's Pullman Hotel on Sunday night after being hired after the Swans win against Essendon. Police are investigating a report of sexual assault, which the ABC understands centres on a player allegedly touching one of the women without her consent. John Carances from Carboni Lawyers says his clients are terrified after receiving threatening messages from members of the public this week.
3: These women are currently in fear for their life. In essence, hiding.
2: Police have not made any arrests or laid any charges.
0: A court has heard two people who allegedly saw Alan Jones place his hand in a colleague's lap during a lunch later joked about the incident. Ethan Ricks reports.
4: Complainancy alleges he was indecently assaulted by Alan Jones on 8 separate occasions while the pair worked together in the 2000s. See told the trial on one occasion the veteran broadcaster placed his hand on his lap for several minutes after Mr. Jones asked him to sit next to him at a lunch with others in Sydney's Lower North Shore. An attendee of the lunch says he saw Mr. Jones have one hand under the table where the complainant was seated, but the witness couldn't see what he was doing. The witness told the court after lunch two other guests joked to the complainants that Alan Jones had groped him. The 85-year-old has pleaded not guilty to all 22 charges.
0: Russia's Deputy Foreign Minister Sergei Ryabkov says the country is open to listening to new proposals on how to reach a settlement on the Ukraine conflict. Tuiong Fitzpatrick reports.
5: Negotiations between Russia and the US to bring about an end to the conflict in Ukraine have largely stalled amid the war in Iran. In an interview published on Russian media outlet News RU, Mr. Ryabkov says the US has demonstrated a readiness for constructive dialogue and an understanding of Russia's position. The Kremlin says it has no information yet on a possible next visit to Moscow by US presidential envoys Jared Kushner and Steve Witkoff, who have led negotiations with Russia in the past. Moscow has repeatedly said it's open to talks, but that these must recognise the new realities on the ground.
0: In the AFL, West Coast will be without co-captain Liam Duggan for the first time this season when they play Hawthorn at Perth Stadium on Sunday evening. Duggan has been rested for the clash due to soreness and has been replaced in the team by Bo Allen. Hawthorn, meanwhile, have brought in 19-year-old midfielder Jack Dalton for his first game since round 17. Dalton comes in for the injured Jack Ginnivan, who misses out due to back soreness. WA's weather for tomorrow: showers over the southern Pilbara, Gascoyne, interior and northern and central parts of the Southwest Land Division and Goldfields, extending into the southern Goldfields and eastern parts of the Southwest Land Division during the evening. In Perth, 10 degrees overnight before a partly cloudy Saturday. Chance of showers, most likely in the afternoon and early evening. A top tomorrow of 23. Right now in the city, 23.6.
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7: Indeed. So what do you think of this as an education outcome?

0: So 2.5 terms into 2026. And kids at the small rural school, or some of the kids at the small rural school of Munglinup, have had 5 different teachers, 2.5 terms. The parents of the kids don't think this is a good outcome, and they are pointing the finger at a lack of teacher housing in Munglinup as a main reason that this is happening. And they are taking their fight to Perth, and I'm keen to hear from you on this. Is that an acceptable outcome? And is the shortage of teacher housing an issue in other parts of regional WA? And what impact is it having in your community? If you've got a story to share, a viewpoint to share, 1300 221 0025. Let's get the latest in traffic information.
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0: At Main Roads is Tony. G'day, Tony.
2: Good afternoon. There has been a truck breakdown on the Mitchell Freeway southbound, exit to Cedric Street in Stirling. The left lane is partially blocked. No major traffic delays, but please slow down and proceed with caution. And a crash causing a lot of congestion on the Kwinana Freeway northbound at Roe Highway in Bibra Lake. It is reduced to a single lane with traffic heavy on the approach. Please drive with caution. To the freeways, the northbound run is busy. Farrington Road to Leach Highway, Millpoint Road to Hay Street, Stevenson Avenue to Warwick Road, Ocean Reef Road to Shenton Avenue, and the southbound run is slow, Vincent Street to South Terrace, Canning Highway and Billiard Drive down to Thomas Road. Drive safely, and that's the latest from Main Roads.
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0: Now, loads of you were sharing stories of memorable public transport experiences. One of you took us to San Francisco in the cable cars, talking about the blocks of wood that were miracle workers. Andrew, says Peter and Gero. Fun fact, those blocks of wood used on the cable cars in San Francisco come from down your way. That is West Australian Jarra. Thank you, Peter. You got something to pipe in with? 0437 221 0025.
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0: Okay, so what do you think of this as an education outcome? So 2.5 terms into 2026, and there's some kids at the small rural school of Munglinup that have had 5 different teachers. So the parents don't think it's a good outcome, and they believe one of the reasons involved here is a lack of teacher housing in Munglinup. Now, you will hear from the Deputy General of Schools at the Department of Education shortly. But let's go to one of these parents. Matt Bell, welcome to you, Matt.
5: G'day, Andrew.
0: Thank you for coming on. So talk us through that situation. Is it genuinely 5 teachers already in 2.5 terms?
5: I kid you not. My young girl in kindy has had 5 teachers this year already.
0: And why so? What are you attributing it to?
5: Well, there's lots of different reasons that teachers come and go from little schools. But in the time I've been dealing with the school, so that'd be 5 years now, the overwhelming reason for teachers coming and going is because the housing options that the department gives them, they always tell us that they're not suitable, not appropriate.
0: Okay, so from my understanding, you've got a principal, you've got 2 teachers. What are the housing options for them?
5: Yeah, that's right. So we've got 2 classes, so that's 2 full-time teachers and the principal. At the moment, we've got one living in a grow house in a different town. We've got one living in a Airbnb type setup on a farm. And the third one's living in a caravan park at the moment.
0: Okay, so that grow house, the government regional officer house, a different town, how far away?
5: That's 40 km away. Yeah, so we do have one grow house in Munglinup, but we're in the process of getting that decked out so the teacher from the caravan park can move into that because it wasn't ready in time to start this term.
0: Okay, so that grow house 40 km away, is that a reason? Is that distance a reason for teacher turnover, do you believe?
5: 100%, yeah. So that's 40 country road kilometres away too, so that's not cruising down the freeway. So that's kangaroos, road trains, that's driving into the sun in the morning and in the evening. Anyone that knows anything about driving on cars.

0: roads and say that's not safe or appropriate.
1: So what sort of feedback have you been getting when you've been knocking down doors to say we want an improvement?
0: Everyone that we talk to tells us this situation is absolutely stupid and it needs to be fixed, until you talk to someone in the government and they tell you that they've fixed the problem and everything's okay.
1: So when they say they've fixed the problem, is that because a 40K on country roads solution is good enough? Is that what?
0: Yes. Yeah, that's their answer. Yeah, so they tell us that all the teachers that are currently at the school are housed in what they would consider as appropriate grow housing, and we're trying to tell them that that's not okay, because the track record is staff tell us that's not fine and that they will move on.
1: And what's the impact on education with that high turnover, do you believe?
0: Look, the teachers that we have here are always fantastic and they try their best, but the reality is when you have a new face turning up every term, or, you know, multiple times within a year, in the early years of childhood, stability and consistency are pillars of education, and kindies and pre-primaries don't need five teachers in two terms. That has to be detrimental on the relationship they have with their school.
1: Now, over the years that you've been pushing for change, have you formed communities with other rural school parents? Is this an issue elsewhere that you've come across?
0: This is definitely not a localised Munglinup issue. Since we raised this again in the media just recently, we've had numerous schools, PNCs and school communities from across the state reach out to us saying, keep fighting the good fight, you're not alone, we've got this same problem as well. And they all have the same issue. Their complaints just fall on more or less deaf ears.
1: How many years has the community been pushing?
0: So the second grow house that Mungie did have in town was sold off in 2014. Since 2018, so eight years, we've been advocating hard to get a second house back again. We were promised one, and then a few years after the promise, it disappeared on us. So we've been pushing the Department of Education and Department of Housing for 8 years now for a house, and it's got to the point where, yeah, we're sick of it.
1: Okay. We'll hear from the Department of Education now. Thanks for coming on, Matt. Cheers.
0: No worries. Thank you.
1: Matt Bell from Munglinup, parent of school kids, and you can hear the frustration in his voice. If you've got a perspective to share on this or a situation in your rural community that you'd like to alert us to, 1300 221025. Let's go to Steve Watson now, so Deputy General of Schools at the Department of Education. Steve, thanks for giving us some of your time.
2: Oh, you're welcome, Andrew. Thank you.
1: So that situation there that you've been listening into, that turnover, five teachers in just over two terms, and Matt says from feedback with those teachers, it's the housing situation that is a primary driver of that turnover. Is that good enough?
2: Look, listening to Matt, and I'm aware of, you know, and appreciate the issue that is at hand here. And ultimately, we always aim to ensure that, you know, there's a suitably qualified teacher in front of every classroom, and we work very hard to ensure that right across the state, including Munglinup. But there are occasions, and there has been, in this case, a pattern of, you know, where staff have chosen to leave, or there's been essentially a turnover of staff, as Matt, you know, accurately pointed out. And our aim is for stability, you know, in every school, and so that students have a consistent teacher, you know, throughout the year. So I appreciate the issue.
1: One of the keys to this issue is, you know, the argument around, well, 40 k's away on a country road, kangaroos and so forth. The department seems to think that that's sufficient as a grow house for Munglinup School. The locals say it's not. What's the view? Where's the line? Is 40 k's okay in your view?
2: Andrew, the need for housing in, you know, particularly small communities like Munglinup, and obviously state like WA, we have, as Matt pointed out, there's many small school communities. The need for housing does fluctuate, and there's many, you know, reasons for that. Sometimes it is the student numbers fluctuate up or down, and we need, you know, more teachers or less teachers. Sometimes teachers choose to take leave, you know, which they're entitled to, so parental leave, or they might take up a position elsewhere, which means we need to appoint someone else. Sometimes those people are local people, so they don't need a government-provided house. They've got housing. Other times people choose to live not in the town, but, you know, for personal reasons elsewhere. But wherever we do have a need for housing, the department seeks to secure either a leased or a grow a government-provided house for them. And we make available you know, every option to us to ensure that we secure housing for staff.
1: Okay, so from that answer, are you saying that you're not happy with that 40K distance and you'd like to secure another option in Munglinup?
2: Ultimately, we'd like to have staff living as close to the school as possible. But as I said...
1: But in a government-provided house?
2: Well, in a government-provided house or a leased house, or if they've got their own property that they choose to live in, obviously respecting teachers, you know, have a choice in all of this. And as a, you know, to sort of, you know, make sure, you know, that Matt and others appreciate that we make available every possible option that we have to us, including government houses, leased houses, as close to the school as possible.
1: Okay. We'll leave it there. We appreciate you coming on, Steve. Cheers.
2: No, thank you, Andrew.
1: Steve Watson, he's the Deputy General of Schools for the Department of Education. This correspondent, Andrew, my daughter had 11 teachers in two terms. In Perth, classroom teacher was an extended sick leave, so I had substitutes for two terms. That must have been tricky. Got something to share. 1300 221 0025. Guys in Northampton, Andrew, this is a country city divide thing, in my opinion. Things look really good from Parliament House and there's no issues in country areas, is the sentiment from a guy in Northampton. It is 17 minutes past four.
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6: 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Here we go!
1: She was dramatic. 18 minutes past four. Now, hear me out on this one. I would like to hear some old school insults from you. So insults, rarely heard, uttered anymore. What can you provide? They must be broadcastable. You can ring in and give it some gusto if you like. 1300 221 0025. Now, ask this because in a tick, we're going to speak to a lady who will spend the weekend yelling insults at people through her role as the hag at the Bailing Up Medieval Carnival. She does the role very well. She likes to LARP it. She's a good LARPer. So the hag from Bailing Up. Shortly, she's not only the hag, she is the founder of the Bailing Up Medieval Carnival as well. So can we give her some lines? I reckon she'd be up for some new lines. Do they have to be from the 1500s? But they have to be a little bit old anyway. Old insults. Send them through. 0437 221 0025. The teacher housing in the regions, Andrew. It's ridiculous. The Midwest is desperate for more housing. Here in Mingenew, we are bashing our heads against a brick wall trying to get housing, as are our shire. The one house we do have is in dire need of repair. However, we have two police houses in town, and both of those have had renos and are in great condition. The grow system needs an overhaul immediately. That's from Fiona in Mingenew. Billy in Narrogin reflects smaller schools always had a teacher's house on the school block back in the day. Andrew says, James, the political aversion of state governments to build publicly state-owned housing of any variety is at the heart of this, is the view from James. Thank you for that. Coming up at 20 minutes past four.
7: D-ball!
1: Insults, please.

0: One of his best, John Lennon. Nobody told me. 4:23. Now, lots of you are telling me different things. It's quite insulting, in fact. But I have invited these. So, old school insults. Insults you rarely hear uttered anymore. Now, this is because we're about to speak to the official hag from Bailing Up, the Bailing Up Medieval Carnival, Roz Benson. Part of her role is to insult the LARPers. And we can try and give her some material. Andrew, old school insult. Sir, a street in our suburb is named after you. It's a dead end. And this from Derek in Rockingham. Andrew, the trouble is I know you're doing your best, but working with you is like working alone, except harder. Collins, you look like the southern end of a northbound horse. Cobber, if your brains were dynamite, it wouldn't blow one hair out of your head. Thank you, Guy. You're depriving a village somewhere of an idiot. Keep them coming. They've all been very broadcastable. Thank you for sharing them. You can ring them too and deliver it with some panache. 1300 221025. Let's introduce you to the hag of the Bailing Up Medieval Carnival, also the founder, Roz Benson. Hello to you.
1: Hello. I don't know which one you want to talk to. You probably want to talk to me. She's a bit boring.
0: Yeah, okay. Let's start with the hag. So what's yeah. Define your role, hag. What
1: just
0: do you do?
1: Just being abusive.
0: How much material have you got to work with?
1: I don't have any material, dear. I just make it up as I go along.
0: Can you give us some demonstrations? What are some of the insulting lines that you will be using this weekend, hag?
1: I really don't know. It depends on the opportunity. Some years ago, there were two police.

0: these people there? And I said, be gone from the kingdom, you foul varmints. We do not want you here. And they waggled their handcuffs at me. And I said, yeah. So they handcuffed me. And my photo's now in the Donnybrook Police Station.
1: How many years have you been performing the hag role, hag?
0: Probably, I think, well, I shall now go to my other persona.
1: Yeah.
0: Probably about 20 years.
1: Now, was that an actual thing in medieval times, was it? There was a resident hag in a village, was there?
0: I don't know. I don't think so. But it's the best fun because you can get away with murder almost.
1: have you gone too far over the years, once or twice? Have you seriously offended anyone?
0: Oh, definitely. I mean, one year it was very sad. There was a young couple with a little baby. And I said, it's a nice little baby. I want to eat it. And they grabbed it to themselves and then reported me to the committee, of which at the time I was the chairperson. But I thought it was very sad that they didn't really have a sense of the absurd. This horrible-looking old woman with a green face and straggly hair and a raggy dress. They took me seriously.
1: Some insults coming through. Rack off, hairy legs. Andrew, your name should be Pothole. You're always in the way. Yeah. You can use all this if you want, hag.
0: Yes.
1: Sorry, you're back to Roz. Okay, so...
0: I go between them quite easily, darling.
1: Okay, I'd like to speak to Roz if I can. So 31 years ago, you founded this Bailing Up Medieval Carnival. What was the prompt?
0: Well, I was actually coaching a leadership program, and the coaches had to do a project as well. And it had to be in a group of between 20 and 200 people. And at the time, there were 210 people in Bailing Up. So I thought, perfect. And Bailing Up is such a magical town, and it has so many creative people in its makeup. I thought, well, okay, we'll have a carnival to celebrate the creativity. And it just turned into a medieval carnival. It wasn't intended to be. We had jesters or drummers dressed in bicoloured tunics like medieval times, and the girls all came in their ponies on bareback with cloaks and flowers in their hair. And so it just became a medieval festival.
1: And 31 years later, what crowd numbers will descend on town this weekend?
0: Well, last year there were 14,000. So I don't know about this year, but I would imagine...
1: That's a lot of people to insult.
0: Yes. Especially for a little town.
1: hey, Roz. Also, you're having dinner with some special guests tonight, I believe. Is that right? You got...
0: Not really.
1: No. Okay.
0: Me as special guest.
1: Yeah, that's right. They're joining you as the special guest. All right. Yeah.
0: Yes. Oh, the crew's coming as
1: Yeah,
0: guests.
1: From the ABC Backroads. Yes. Yeah, they can't stay
0: and
1: away. Yeah.
0: It was just so gorgeous working with them. It was like in the old days when I used to freelance for the ABC. I felt so at home. It was lovely.
1: Hey, thanks for coming on, Roz. Enjoy the carnival and, long live your insults. Cheers.
0: Oh, yes. You go on, you silly old coot. Off you go.
1: 29. That's the hag, Roz Benson, from Bailing Up. Oh, crikey. I've got to filter some of these ones. I must filter them before I put them to air. While I filter, let's get the latest in news headlines. Jonathan Hopper, hello to you.
2: Good afternoon, Andrew. Indonesian police have identified four Australian men in connection with the death of a Perth grandfather after an alleged assault at a bar in Bali. Police say Paul Dugan died in a Bali hospital yesterday. He was allegedly attacked more than 2 weeks ago at a bar in the popular tourist area of Kuta. A spokesperson for Denpasar Police says investigators are conducting a comprehensive inquiry into the cause of death and examining any link to the alleged assault. Federal authorities have arrested a 27-year-old Russian-Australian accused of foreign interference. The Victorian man was detained yesterday during a raid in Brisbane southwest. It's alleged the dual citizen had been to Ukraine to try to steal defence.
1: Oh, he was going along swimmingly, wasn't he? And then he was just cut off. You will hear more news with Mr. Hopper after at 5 p.m. And we'll make sure that functions correctly at 5:30. It is 4:30.
3: Are there any winners in the cost of living crisis? Has gambling become our national sport? How much more can our farmers survive? What's causing the algal bloom? Can we afford the energy transition?
4: Questions, they've never been more important. So the one thing we'll never question is our duty to keep asking. ABC News, keep asking.
1: We'll get some roads information for you shortly. Some insults. Andrew, you pillock. Andrew, you have a mouth like a rotating mallee root. Old insults, you ask. What about just good old-fashioned, your Wally or your Drongo? Thank you, Marty. Bring it back. You carry on like a pork chop, says Andy in Como. Gee whiz. Where's the line? Where is the line for the filter? I must work it out. Andrew, tell the hag she's nothing but a fishwife and ought to be paraded in a metal mouthpiece for being a gossip. Aye, finishes Carol. Thank you for your correspondence. Let's get the latest in traffic info.
5: 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Traffic.
1: Tony is at Main Roads. Hello, Tony. What's going on?
6: Good afternoon. It is looking quite busy out there. There's a crash on Patterson Road southbound before Ennis Avenue in East Rockingham. The left lane is blocked with traffic heavy on the approach. Please drive with caution. And a truck breakdown to be mindful of on the Mitchell Freeway. That's southbound exit to Cedric Street in Stirling. The left lane is closed with no traffic delays there. But please slow down and proceed with caution. And finally, that crash on the Kwinana Freeway northbound at Roe Highway in Bibra Lake. It is reduced to a single lane. Traffic is very heavy on the approach there. Please drive with caution if you're heading that way. Drive safely, and that's the latest from Main Roads.
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1: Okay, let's go to insults. Miriam from Mount Lawley, hello to you.
8: Hi, Andrew.
1: Good, thank you very much.
8: How are you?
1: Yes, I'm well. Have you been to the Bailing Up Medieval Carnival and been insulted by the hag?
8: I haven't. No, I haven't even seen her, and I thought she was going to be a bit more insulting on air. I was a little bit disappointed.
1: Oh, were you?
8: But, you know, Andrew, you were. I thought I was expecting a bit of abuse. But anyway, maybe you're too nice, Andrew. Maybe she couldn't do it.
1: Oh, no. I mean, I thought that abuse on that poor little baby that she's going to eat was, you know, it's fairly substantial.
8: Out. I heard that one. Yep. Hey, last time we spoke, I was talking to you. I'm the really incompetent ex-Hansard audio tape monitor.
1: Yes, I remember you.
8: And I was talking to you about parliamentary insults and how I used to watch Alana McTiernan and just, amazing blitz it and then make the poor object of her insult kind of laugh along with all the raucous laughter in Parliament. But I used a few naughty words as a mum. I ran them past your producer and I can't really say those two things on air. But a couple of Fridays ago, I was watching Cat in the Hat with my kids and they just roll their eyes and groan now because when I'm driving and someone's just half asleep on the road, I go, get out of my way, you hippie freak. And I used words that they've never heard before, like fink and drongo. Fink is a really good one. A girlfriend of mine, she told me how she was really impressed by her dad using it on some boy that cheated on the fifth or something like that.
1: Was it fink? Shfink.
8: Fink. F-I-N-K.
1: Oh.
8: That's a really old one. Haven't you heard of that?
1: No. I'll start using it, though.
8: Oh. Drongo. Drongo's a really nice one. It's a bit dumb. Nice one, but yep, get out of my way, you hippie freak, is getting a good run at the moment.
1: Thank you, Miriam. I think 1300 22 1025 is the phone number.
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1: Now, the Friday quiz is up next, and the theme of the quiz is a nod to the Bailing Up Medieval Carnival. It's on the greatest insults of... No, it's not really. It is old things. That is the theme for the Friday quiz. ABC prize pack up for grabs. 1300 22 1025. Old things is the theme. Back yourself in. Get in line. You can win an ABC prize pack.

Neil Young and an old man. Old things is the theme for the Friday quiz. Up next, a little nod to the bailing up medieval carnival. You heard from the founder, who plays the role of Hag. Lots of you sending some insults, but this little snippet as well. So Ros Benson, the Hag slash founder, is also the artist, Andrew, who designed the Scarecrow logo for the Bailing Up Small Farm Field Day. She is a much-loved icon of Bailing Up. She certainly gets into character. Some insults. Mark and Pair Up. Andrew, I know you ain't the stupidest person in the world, but you better hope that person don't die. Attributed to John Kennedy. He had some rippers. Thank you, Mark. Wattle and Broom. Andrew, if Roz had another brain, it would be lonely. I'll send that on to the Hag. You're as useful as an ashtray on a motorbike, Collins. And Reed, Andrew, when I totally disagree with someone, I say, tell your story walking. Thank you for your correspondence. 21 to 5, let's get into the quiz here on ABC Radio WA. You want to play, you need to ring 1300 22 1025.

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1: Thank you, Mose Allison. Now, I must get this traffic information. Thank you for kindly alerting us to this stuff. Alfred Road between Rochdale Road, or Rockdale Road, and West Coast Highway, there's been a water main burst. Only one lane available, and only two guys there trying to control the traffic. So take care in that section of Perth. And this from Chriso in Scarbs. A heads up for anyone travelling from Carnarvon, or sorry, travelling between Carnarvon and Overlander. There is a fair amount of water on the road. Several floodways that require extreme caution. Thanks for the heads up, Chriso from Scarbs. Travel safely. Quiz time, 1300 221 0025. So old things. I'm going to start with old music. Not quite medieval period, but the song Black Betty dates back around about 100 years. So an old African-American working song, first recorded in 1939 by Leadbelly. Sounds like this.
2: Oh, Black Betty, bamba lamb. Oh, Black Betty, bamba lamb. Black Betty, Black Betty, bamba lamb. Black Betty, Black Betty, bamba lamb. Jump sturdy, Black Betty, bamba lamb. Jump sturdy, Black Betty, bamba lamb. Oh, Black Betty, bamba lamb.
1: How mesmerizing. 1939, Leadbelly. Now, my question is, which band made this song mainstream? Back in 1977, when they released a fast-paced cover version, which band took the song Black Betty to the mainstream? 1300 221 0025. Here is that version. Rob is in Hammy Hill. How you going, Rob?
3: Hi there. Yeah, fine, thanks. I should know this, but I've gone blank.
1: It'll come to you in about 5 seconds, Rob. Let's go to John in Oakford. G'day, John.
4: I rang up to compliment you on the music today, but anyway, I thought I'd have a go at the quiz while, and I pride myself on my music, for the love of me, I don't know that one.
1: No, okay. Well, thank you. Thank you for ringing in nonetheless. All right, who wants to swoop? Who is this artist that brought this African-American working song of about 100 years ago to the mainstream? Who is the artist?

0: Willow is in Yelling Up. G'day, Willow.
1: How you doing?
0: Good, thank you. Who's the artist?
1: Spider, mate.
0: Incorrect, Willow. Well, yes, technically it is absolutely incorrect. Let's go to Petrus from, he's our South Australian listener, from Goolwa Beach. Hello, Petrus.
2: Sorry, you caught me unawares there.
0: Sorry, Petrus. I've pronounced it incorrectly. Petrus, what's the answer, please?
2: You've caught me a bit unaware. What was the question that you played a song?
0: Yeah, that's right. Here it is. So, Black Betty, old African-American working song from about 100 years ago. This band made it famous. Took it to the mainstream in 1977. The name of the band.
2: Yes. No clues?
0: Meh.
2: Okay, no. It's on the tip of my tongue. Sorry.
0: Okay. Thank you, Petrus. Bye-bye. Let's go to Susie. Susie in Perth, Hi. Hello to you.
3: Hi. Is it Ram Jam?
0: Yes, it is Ram Jam. Well done to you. Hi. And for an extra special pat on the back, can you name another Ram Jam song?
3: Oh, God, no, I can't.
0: No, neither can I. All right, next question. Staying on the theme of old things, we're going to talk about jousting sticks. And jousting sticks were used for good comic effect in the iconic Australian movie The Castle. I'm going to play some audio. You give me the next line of this little comic skit around jousting sticks.
4: Guy's selling a pair of jousting sticks.
5: Jousting sticks? What's he want from?
4: Make us an offer.
6: Duh, what do you want with jousting sticks?
5: Well, I don't know, but I reckon they wouldn't come up all that often.
6: Yeah, but they're jousting sticks. I mean, what would anyone want with jousting sticks?
5: Well, if you get them for half price, it's a bargain.
4: Give him a call?
5: Yeah.
4: Dad? $4.50.
5: For jousting sticks?
3: Tell him he's dreaming.
0: Yes, well done, Susie. $4.50. I wonder what. Is anyone in bailing up for the medieval carnival? How much are jousting sticks? 1300, 221025. All right. What do you like with our solar system, Susie?
3: Ooh, I don't know.
0: Okay.
3: I like stars, but I don't know a lot about them.
0: All right. Well, have a crack. What is the oldest planet in our solar system, according to sources like NASA?
3: Beetlejuice?
0: Incorrect. But thank you. Thank you for having a crack, Susie. Let's go to Kathy in Wellard. Hello, Kathy.
7: Oh, hello. How are you?
0: Good, thank you. The oldest planet in our solar system is...
7: Oh, golly. I rang up for the Ram Jam song.
0: Yeah.
7: But,
0: Do you want a clue?
7: I'll say Venus. I don't know.
0: Incorrect. Thank you for having a crack. Let's go to Wes. Where are you phoning from, Wes?
8: Bassendean, mate.
0: Okay, and the oldest planet in our solar system is?
8: It'll have to be Mercury, because it's been hanging around the sun pretty much long, hasn't it?
0: Incorrect. Thank you, Wes. Let's go to Graham in Carriedale. Graham, g'day.
9: Oh, God's truth.
0: do you want a clue?
9: No. Uh-huh. Year 9 science. I've got a thing. It might be Jupiter.
0: Yes, it is Jupiter. Well done, you. So according to NASA, the planet formed from the dust and gases left over from the sun's formation 4.6 billion years ago. The Earth formed about 4.54 billion years ago. So
9: fantastic.
0: Only a matter of, I don't know, there's too many zeros to work out the difference. It's a fair old time.
9: All right. It's older than me.
0: Now to the oldest dog in the world. At least on record. Have you heard about this dog? Cattle dog from Victoria holds the record.
9: Vaguely.
0: Yeah. Yeah. Anyway, it lived to be 29 years and 5 months old from Rochester in Victoria. There is a mural on the wall by the public swimming pool, in fact, if you ever travel through there, celebrating the remarkable longevity of this cattle dog. Now, my question is, and on the surface, you might think, oh, that's a bit difficult, but it's not. My question is... What is the name of this dog?
9: Jesse. Jess.
0: Incorrect, Graham. Thank you for trying. All right. All right. Oldest dog on record ever. Australian cattle dog 29 years and 5 months. It's the name of the moment. I'll put it that way. 1-300-222-1025. Let's go to Paul. Truckie Paul, hello to you.
10: G'day, Andrew. How you going?
0: Yeah, good, thank you. You've got an insult first, have you?
10: Well, yeah. Get out of the way, fathead.
0: Hey.
10: I used to get told that a lot.
0: Okay. All right.
10: My head is actually normal size.
0: Yeah, okay. Now, what is the name of this dog that lived to the oldest age on record?
10: Well, if it's the name of the moment, it could only be Docker, couldn't it?
0: Incorrect. All right, I'll give you a clue.

0: Okay, and now the phones are ringing. Let's go to Lynn in Wage. And g'day, Lynn.
1: Hey, how are you?
0: Good, thank you. The name of this old cattle dog?
1: Well, if it's a cattle dog, it's got to be a Bluey.
0: Yes,
1: or Blue.
0: Yes, Bluey it is. Well done to you. Okay, now to some an old tune, and this is, I think it's the medieval period. This dates back to the 16th century. It's nowadays associated with ice cream vans. You need to tell me the name of this tune. Is there a name springing to mind, Lynn?
1: Oh, yeah, not right now. I can't bloody remember it.
0: Yeah? Now. Are you dreaming of ice cream, though?
1: No, not me. Okay. My husband would be, but not me.
0: All right, you want to have a crack?
1: No, I can't even remember.
0: Yep.
1: Go on.
0: No worries, Lynn. Thanks for ringing. Let's go to Alan in Rolly Stone. G'day, Alan.
2: G'day. How are you, mate?
0: Good, thank you. I'll fired it up again.
2: That's good.
0: What is the name of that tune?
2: Is it Idlewild?
0: No, incorrect. Let's go to Noel in Busso. G'day, Noel.
3: Hello, Andrew.
0: You know this, don't you?
3: And green sleeves is all my heart. That one.
0: Yes. Well done to you. To another old song from 1939. It's been covered countless times by various artists. Now, this original is sung by Julie Garland. I'll play some of it. My question is, from what film?

0: What a beautiful song it is. From what film is that from?
1: Wizard of Oz.
0: Yes, well done you, the Wizard of Oz. Indeed. Okay, what do you like with your old Olympic gold medalists?
1: Really, really, really bad.
0: Okay, but you will have a chance. All right, so the oldest person to win an Olympic gold medal was Oscar Swan. Won Olympic gold at the age of 64. My question is, in what sport did Oscar win this gold medal at the age of 64 and 258 days? What sport?
1: Equestrian.
0: Incorrect, Noel. Thank you for giving it a go. Peter is in Ballajura. Peter, hello to you. Do you want to just turn your radio off, please?
2: Yeah, it's off. Yep. Can you hear me?
0: Yeah, I sure can, Peter. So this fellow, Oscar, I think I pronounced his last name Swan, maybe it's Swan. He won a gold medal at the age of 64 and 258 days. What sport?
2: I wouldn't have a clue, but I'd say big walk.
0: Oh, good guess, but incorrect. Let's go to Eric, the truckie from 2J. G'day, Eric.
3: How are you, Andrew?
0: Good, thank you. Have you heard of this fellow before? 64 years of age. Nearly 65. He's won an Olympic gold. What sport?
3: Wouldn't old mate say equestrian, didn't he?
0: Yep, we've had equestrian and walking.
3: Let's go with some old fellas, sports. Archery or shooting, they're old fella sports, aren't they? It's, what else have we got with old fella sports? That's my only stab in the dark.
0: What's your stab?
3: Shooting.
0: Shooting. Well done you. Yes, it was shooting. Yeah. To be precise, the event, because this is going back over 100 years ago, the event was running deer shooting.
3: Yeah, right. Okay. Yeah.
0: But they don't have that category anymore. All right. Now this, H&S, I think it was. Now this is for the win. You need to sing the next line. You'll know this song, of this old song. It features an old man. It's by John Fogerty. Give us the next line.

0: This is the old man down the road.
1: Are you got to sing it?
0: Oh, you know, I sing like a gunshot bingo, Andrew. It's like the old man down the road.
1: Yes, that is correct. Good work. Where are you travelling at the moment, Eric?
0: Just left the cross, heading back into Perth. Yeah, but I've been out the other side of Cal there today. But yeah, some good looking crops coming into head here out of the cross, eh? Yeah, no, I think they're going to have a good handy season out here this year.
1: Yeah, good on you, Eric. Hold the line. We'll get a prize pack out to 2J or to the cab of your truck. He is the winner. The old man is down the road. In fact, I'll play that in full to take us up to news in just a tick.
2: Are there any winners in the cost of living crisis? Has gambling become our national sport? How much more can our farmers survive? What's causing the algal bloom? Can we afford the energy transition?
3: Questions. They've never been more important. So the one thing we'll never question is our duty to keep asking. ABC News. Keep asking.
1: This is John Fogarty. News is next at 5 o'clock.

0: How good is that song? I haven't heard of it. Eons, John Fogerty and the Old Man is down the road. You got the high. On the text line, we were talking about insults earlier, speaking to the hag, the bailing up medieval carnival. This memory from Sebastian Andrew. In the 80s, the Chelsea Tavern on Canning Highway used to have Poms Night. The Aussies used to stand on one side of the room, the Poms on the other, and chuck insults at each other. Very funny, fond memories. Oh, the things we did. 0437 221025. Now, after news, which is just a tick away, we often hear that robots are the way of the future. Well, for one group of avocado growers in the southwest, that future, the future has arrived. We will head to Manjimup. So robots are packing their fruit to ship it to market. We'll head to Manjimup shortly to find out how much work these robots can do, how many staff they are replacing. Particularly good time to have this conversation with the question mark over the backpack of visas as well. Look forward to bringing you that chat right after news. It's 5 o'clock.
1: Good afternoon, Jonathan Hopper with ABC News. The YouTuber known as Young

0: The Perth grandfather after he was allegedly severely assaulted in Kuta. Callum Lidlow has the details.
1: British national Paul Dugan was pronounced dead yesterday, 15 days after an alleged assault at a bar by four Australians. Mr. Dugan was taken to hospital 3 days later, where his family says he underwent three major surgeries. Denpasar police say the four suspects left Indonesia the day after the alleged assault. Police say Mr. Dugan had told a witness he'd intervened after seeing one of the suspects strike a woman and was then set upon by all four. Denpasar Police Grand Commissioner Leonardo Samatapang says his officers are committed to handling the case professionally and transparently.
0: A playground in Geraldton has been closed after traces of the metal thallium was detected in low levels in a sand pit. It's a preliminary result from the Department of Water and Environmental Regulation investigation into dust emissions in the city, which locals believe is linked to iron ore exports. The department took 40 soil samples from houses, schools and healthcare facilities across the suburb of Beachlands, which sits next to the rail and road corridor into the port. The City of Geraldton says the Fraser Gregory Park playground in Beachlands was closed to be cautious, though only traces of the metal were found. The Plymouth Brethren Christian Church has denied it coordinated campaign activity or gave direction to its members to support the Liberal Party in last year's federal election. Political reporter Lexi Junowick has more.
2: Nine newspapers reporting members of a branch of the Christian sect, formerly known as the Exclusive Brethren, paid far-right figures across the country to track and heckle candidates from Labor, the Greens and Independents on the 2025 campaign trail. Appearing at the Joint Committee on Electoral Matters Inquiry, Church Director Lloyd Grimshaw has denied those allegations.
3: That's a complete lie. My church did not make any donations or support in any way political parties or third parties who were involved in the election.
2: Mr. Grimshaw has, however, admitted church members may have campaigned or been involved with the party in a personal capacity.
0: Two Hong Kong organisers of mass vigils commemorating the Tiananmen Square massacre in Beijing have been found guilty of national security crimes under controversial Chinese laws. China correspondent Alison Horn has more from Beijing.
4: Lei Chek Young and Zhao Hung Tong were arrested in 2021 under controversial new security laws in Hong Kong, accused of inciting subversion. For years, the pair had organised mass public vigils to commemorate the deadly 1989 Tiananmen Square crackdown. Such vigils are effectively banned on the China mainland. The pair has now been found guilty and face up to 10 years in jail. Rights groups say it's more evidence of the erosion of freedom of expression in Hong Kong and of China's growing judicial control.
0: In the AFL, West Coast coach Andrew McWalter is keen to finish an improved season on a high when they take on Hawthorn at Perth Stadium on Sunday evening. The Eagles have won four games this season compared to just one in 2025, and the team's percentage is considerably higher than last year. Although the finals-bound Hawks will start heavy favourites, McWalter feels his side will put up a fight in their last game for the year.
5: This is the end of this season, but footy's a continuum. So the way we finish will have an impact on the way we start next year. So we want to play the game the right way, in the right spirit. Hawthorn have been in good form, but we believe we've got some things that we can do that can challenge them as well.
0: Perth's weather, 10 degrees overnight before a partly cloudy Saturday. Chance of showers, most likely in the afternoon and early evening, a top tomorrow of 23. Sunday will be mostly sunny and 20 degrees. And right now in the city, it's 22.1. ABC News.
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7: Yes, filling in for Ollie. He'll be back Monday through Perth with you until 5:30 if you're on analogue. Then you're off to the footy big game, Collingwood-Brisbane, with you until 6 on the Listen app. Now, if you're getting ready, perhaps tomorrow morning, Saturday morning tea, to smash some avo on your brekkie toast, there's a good chance that that delicious fruit grown in the southwest of the state was packed by a robot or some robotic technology. The future has arrived at a Manjimup Avo packing shed. We'll head

0: there shortly. Also ahead this half hour, I'd love for you to get involved in this. Dobbin, an illegal rubbish dumper. And if your information leads to a conviction, you receive a cash reward of up to $5,000. So that policy has been formally enacted by the City of Canning this week. And I'm told by the Canning Mayor, you'll hear from him shortly, they are the first local government to go down this line. Do you think this is the way forward to tackle illegal dumping? Dobbin, an illegal dumper, get up to $5,000 as a reward. 1300
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0: All right, 5:06. How's it looking on a Friday afternoon, Tony?
2: Good afternoon. Well, there are still a few things to be mindful of at the moment. There's a crash on Wellington Street eastbound at Lord Street in East Perth. The left lane is blocked there with traffic slow on the approach. Caution is advised, and a crash on Patterson Road southbound before Ennis Avenue in East Rockingham. The vehicles are off the road, but traffic is still heavy on the approach there. Please drive with caution. And finally, a truck breakdown does remain on the Mitchell Freeway. That's heading southbound exit to Cedric Street in Stirling. The left lane is closed with no traffic delays, but please slow down and proceed with caution. Drive safely, and that's the latest from Main Roads.
0: Thank you, Tony. Speaking to us from underwater by the sounds. But I hope you got that. 5:07. We've been talking about the bailing up medieval carnival and insults. Andrew says, Richard, many centuries ago, there was a group of rich people that gathered together behind high walls. They were called Casbah. The poor on the street would gather, yell lots of insults and throw rocks over the wall. They were called the Shireen, hence the song Rock the Casbah. Oh, I'd love to hear it. With that sort of introduction, locked and loaded for the next song, The Clash and Rock the Casbah. It is 5:08.
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0: Okay, so the future has arrived to an avocado packing shed in Manjimup. Robots, or at least robotic technology, helping pack the thousands of avocados that we smash on our toast. Let's get the story from Craig Boyce. He's the general manager of the Avocado Collective. Craig, welcome.
9: Thanks, Andrew.
0: Thank you for coming on. Are you pioneering in the avocado space by having this robotic technology?
9: No, not really pioneering, but by the way we've set it up and the total integration, we're definitely leading now. It's not new.
0: All right. So what percentage of the workforce can now be redundant and being taken over by robots or robotic technology?
9: Given we have a considerably large casual workforce, that's the area that we've pruned back by about 50%. The other side of the equation is we've increased the job profiles of the local workforce we actually have. We've taken them from forklift drivers now to robotic technicians. We've upped their game. So it's actually quite positive for them.
0: Okay. And they're able to make that leap? Is it fairly specified skill set, or talk us through that?
9: No, it's actually they're fault finders. They see issues. They react to issues. The technology sort of maintains itself, but it's finding a fault, seeing a pathway. You don't have to be an accredited individual to be very successful in this space. So you can really use someone who's just got some really good common sense, they can be very successful in the space. You're not driving a robot, they drive themselves. You just maintain them.
0: Yeah. All right. So the introduction of robots has meant that you're able to halve your casual workforce. Is that particularly important given the question marks over the backpacker visas at the moment?
9: Look, it is, but it's a more important as far as the cost that it brings to the business, the increasing costs. We're a service provider to a grower who has got diminished.

0: diminishing margins. So if our costs keep going up and we have to keep passing them on, his margins diminish even more. So it's more important as an overarching strategy to hold costs into the future. And then the geopolitics of whether you can or can't get people is it's sort of a it's just another storyline.
1: Yeah, okay. But this is no doubt some insurance against that as well.
0: Absolutely, it is, and the casual nature of casuals and what they want to do now versus next week. It's definitely an insurance against that, but it's a big insurance against worker safety, claims, all those invisible costs that you have in a business that people don't talk about, insurance premiums and things like that keep creeping up as you get more and more staff and more costs on staff.
1: So will this mean cheaper avos for us consumers?
0: I can assure you it won't mean cheaper avos for insurers. We're in a business of trying to keep our supply base who own the business profitable at least. And so no, I can assure you the market drives the price of avos. Growers don't drive the price of avos. Supply and demand.
1: So what's the future in this? Do you take the robots out of the packing shed and have them pick the avos eventually?
0: Well, not the same ones, but yes, there's definitely technology coming out of places like Israel now where robotic picking, it definitely is an opportunity in the future. The cost of units really rely on a unit working for 24 hours a day, and unfortunately our weather doesn't allow us to pick avocados for 24 hours a day. But the technology is coming along, and the logic of cost of labour versus the cost of a capital expenditure, it just becomes an equation that makes sense after a while.
1: So where are you getting your robots? Are you getting them from Israel, or are they locally produced, or?
0: No, they're coming out of, look, most of the machinery we've just put in is coming out of China through Australian companies. And China and Japan have definitely got a lot of good technology there. But it's more about how you implement the system. Robotics is just another commodity nowadays as to a cost structure, and it's pretty competitive. It's how you implement a system to actually take that technology on and make some money out of it, or save some money with it.
1: And what's been the reaction from staff? And were there any disappointed that some of the casuals that they lost a job to a robot?
0: Well, casuals come and go every season, so they haven't lost a job to a robot because they don't know. The permanent staff are totally engrossed with the opportunity, and very, very much love the opportunity.
1: All right. And are other avo growers eyeing this off, going, if you can't beat them, join them? Is this going to be a standard thing?
0: Well, I hope so, because it helps reduce the cost structure that avocado growers are having to put up with just labour costs. So I hope they are. I hope we're not just the lead. I hope that everyone follows, because that rationalisation is needed to keep growers profitable.
1: Okay. And do the robots have names? Call one Hass, or what do you?
0: We do actually have a few names, actually. Yes, we do. And sometimes they're called not so pleasant names, but there is a few ladies at work have we've named the robots after, and they take it with pride.
1: Yeah, okay. So you can't reveal the names.
0: Yeah, no, I think that might get a little bit upset.
1: All right. Thank you very much, Craig. All the best with it. Thanks for coming on.
0: No worries at all. Catch you later.
1: Cheers. Craig Boyce from the Avocado Collective, I should say. The robots are there. So 50% reduction in casual staff. Won't be cheaper avos for you, though. The forklift drivers and other workers are now robot technicians. Peter in Rolling Stone says, Andrew, a lot of the forkies working in cool rooms, very similar. They have been phased out. Pallet lifters and machines are now doing the work. Robots taking over. Now, up next here on ABC Radio Perth and WA, a Dobbin and illegal rubbish dumper get up to $5,000. It's a policy that's been enacted by the City of Canning. I understand that there's no ceiling on this. It's an open-ended scheme. They want as many dobbers as possible. You'll hear from the mayor of the City of Canning after this. You heard the story of this. A group of rich people gathered together behind high walls. They were called Casbahs, and the poor on the street would gather insult them, throw what?

0: The Clash and Rock the Casbah, 19 past five. Sandy on the robots in the avocado packing shed. Andrew, I was hoping not to see this in my time. Damien, on the other hand, says, Andrew, the dairy industry has been using this robotic technology for some time, both on farm and at the processor level. It works extremely well, removes the reliance on people, and also people having to do the most dangerous components of the work, so getting underneath the back of a cow repetitively, twisting and packing heavy weights. It creates efficiencies with very low employment. Reality is no one's been out of a job. And yes, the biggest robot I know is called Jeffrey. We didn't get the names of the Avo packing shed robots, but we've got Jeffrey in the dairy industry. Thank you, Damien. Any creative name suggestions, by the way, for a robot in an avocado packing shed? I mean, I had the lame suggestion of Hass. 0437 922 1025. 20 past five.
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3: Are there any winners in the cost of living crisis? Has gambling become our national sport? How much more can our farmers survive? What's causing the algal bloom? Can we afford the energy transition?
4: Questions. They've never

0: been more important. So the one thing we'll never question is our duty to keep asking. ABC News, keep asking.
1: Okay, now I'll keep asking this question. What do you think of this? Dob in an illegal rubbish dumper. And if your information leads to a conviction, cash reward up to $5,000. So the City of Canning have formally enacted this policy this week. What do you make of it? Is this the way forward to tackle illegal dumping? 1300 221 1025. Patrick Hall is the mayor at the City of Canning. Patrick, welcome.
2: Yeah, welcome, and hello, listeners.
1: Now, how big an issue is illegal dumping in Canning?
2: Oh, not only in Canning, Andrew, I think all of your listeners would understand that this is a massive issue for all local governments. We're really struggling to tackle the problem. And right across the sector, we're talking about millions of dollars in lost income because somebody has to clean it up. It's left to ratepayers. They're the ones that are funding the cleanup of illegal dumping.
1: So what's your estimate of the cost on ratepayers per annum?
2: It would run into the millions, absolutely, no doubt at all. We spend hundreds of thousands of dollars per annum cleaning it up. And it's the cleanups that you don't see. A lot of it's, dumped in plain sight. And like a pile of rubbish we found recently on a vacant block behind a bunch of trees, it obviously been there for some time. We hadn't seen it. It was extraordinary, the scale of it. But often it is just dumped wherever the opportunity arises.
1: So what are the details of this policy? Dob in an illegal rubbish dumper, get up to $5,000 cash reward. What are the details here, Patrick?
2: Look, it's really simple, and we've done that intentionally. Look, I'm a former police officer many moons ago, but I understand how busy the police are, and I know they have to prioritise what they do, investigating things like graffiti and also illegal dumping, even though they're local laws. They just don't have the time to do that. We understand that. We're just asking people to come forward and provide the sort of information that might lead to a successful prosecution. And if we have to incentivise people to do that, Andrew, I think that's a good idea. This is a really novel policy position. I introduced it myself. We're hoping that it works, but the proof will be in the pudding. I'd encourage people to, especially those living in the City of Canning, to explore the opportunity and please step forward and report people that are doing the wrong thing. We just have to do something, don't we?
1: Is there a cap on this? Only so many $5,000 you can give away, or is it the more the merrier?
2: So it's up to $5,000, and it'll depend on the offence and the information that's actually provided. There was a cap of $20,000 per annum. I've asked the city to remove that, and that has been removed. I think we'll take a sensible position with it. I can't think that we're going to be overrun. I certainly hope that we are, and it also covers things like these young people that are generally young teenagers, Andrew, that are belting through local parks on unlicensed motorbikes. The police don't have time to chase those people down, but you know what? They make so much noise, those motorbikes. People that live in those streets know where they are. We're just asking for people to step forward and provide that information. I'm really hoping people do. We need to do more in all of our communities to stamp out these sorts of low-level offences that really, really disrupt the way that people enjoy their lives.
1: Now, on dobbing, for instances like this, do you think there's still an element of reticence to be a dobber, or do you think people are over that and they can see the greater good?
2: Yeah, I think people are just tired of other people flouting the law, to be frank. And that's why Crime Stoppers with the WA Police has been so successful for so many years. That's exactly what they're encouraging people to do. We're taking it one step further and asking people to do that for local laws at a local government level, and we hope it works. So, yeah, I don't think so, Andrew. I think people are well past that position. It won't suit everybody, but I think most people would understand we need to do more to protect the precincts in which we live. I think this is a big step forward, groundbreaking for local government in Western Australia. I hope people are supportive of it, but I'd love to hear what your listeners think.
1: Okay. Good on you, Patrick. Thanks for coming on.
2: Thanks, everyone. Bye, Andrew.
1: Patrick Hall, the Mayor of the City of Canning. So what do you think of that policy? So he believes they're the first local government to do this. Incentivise with cash a reward up to $5,000 for dobbing in an illegal rubbish dumper. Peter the truckie from Rolly, nice to hear from you. Andrew, see, as a truckie,

a lot of illegal dumping, and I've often reported it. Here's an idea, says Noel. Reduce tip costs or make it free. The high cost is driving people to desperate acts. Thank you, Noel and Suresh. Andrew, I have about 50 members of parliament dumping rubbish all day, every day. Can Patrick send his people there and I'll take the rewards, says Suresh. Thank you for that. 0437 221025. On the robots, they've come to a packing shed in Manjimup. They've been able to lay off or decrease their casual labour force by 50%. This from Crispin. Andrew, I was talking to my 45-year-old son recently about my concerns about the lack of aged care staff. I suggested it would be even worse when he's old enough for aged care, but he said, no, Dad. By then, it will all be done by robots. Thank you for that. A name for the robots packing the avos. Robots stack avos, but don't buy them. Name for a robot, you do it. Thank you, Patrick and Dampier. You are the clubhouse leader at the moment. Now, on a musical note, Gilby says, Andrew, I'd like to hear Backman Turner Overdrive. I'm hoping this will be an omen for the Dockers. You ain't seen nothing yet. We'll get some news headlines for you shortly. And if you're on analog radio, you're off to the footy soon.

0: Thank you, Gilby. An omen for the Dockers. Backman Turner overdrive, and you ain't seen nothing yet. Now, speaking of footy, if you're on analog radio, you're off to a big game. Friday night football. It's at the MCG. It's Collingwood versus the Brisbane Lions. Thanks for your company. Ollie will be back in Perth on Monday. Have a great weekend. Half five.
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0: And standing by patiently with the latest in news headlines is Jonathan Hopper. Hello to you.
2: Good afternoon, Andrew. A Perth man has appeared in court accused of making social media posts threatening to kill Pauline Hanson. 47-year-old Anton Raymond Illich was charged in July with two counts of using a carriage service to make a threat. Mr. Illich, who was representing himself, admitted it was stupid and crazy and said he was never a direct threat to Ms. Hanson. The British Met Office is warning the El Nino event developing over the Pacific Ocean is likely to be the strongest in living memory. Scientists say sea temperatures in the tropical central Pacific and areas around Australia and Indonesia could rise more than 3 degrees above normal. And Australia has made just one change to its team to take on Bangladesh in the second test starting in Mackay tomorrow following the hosts' shock defeat in the first test in Darwin. Matt Renshaw will play in his first test match in over 3 years and open the batting in place of the axed Jake Weatherald. Thank you, Andrew.
0: Thank you, Hopper. 29-6.
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3: 102.5 ABC Perth. Traffic.
0: Yes, Tony's got his eyes on the main roads. Hello, Tony. What's the latest?
4: Good afternoon. While there has been a crash on Wellington Street eastbound at Lord Street in East Perth, the left lane has been closed with traffic slow on the approach. Caution is advised, and a truck breakdown on the Mitchell Freeway southbound exit to Cedric Street in Stirling. The left lane is closed. There are no traffic delays, but please slow down and proceed with caution. To the freeways now, the northbound run is busy. Farrington Road to Leach Highway, Mounts Bay Road, Erindale Road to Warwick Road, and Whitfords Avenue to Shenton Avenue. And the southbound run is slow Hay Street to Mill Point Road and Billiard Drive to Thomas Road. Drive safely, and that's the latest from Main Roads.
0: Thank you very much, Tony. Names for the robots in the avocado packing shed. Paul, well done you. Kerry and James, as in packers. that's quite good. This from Craig in Wellard. I think the avocado robot should be Greg, a combination of green and egg. Thank you, Craig. Dobbin and illegal dumper, up to $5,000 reward in the city of Canning, and they've enacted this policy. City of Swan, please follow the city of Canning's example. Eric says, I agree, waive the fees for tip dumping. That is the reason for some of the illegal dumping. Do that and you'll have very little litter around. Got something to share? You can text Evan Better, you can ring 1300 221025. Some reticence from this guy. Nah, can't be a dobber. Might get bad karma. But I mean, it's a cultural thing, isn't it? But illegal dumping, it's bad. $5,000 possible reward. Surely we're over dobbing. 0437 221025. I liked hearing that story. I see people driving on the outskirts of town with garden cuttings to be dumped in the forest, which causes invasive plants in natural habitat bushland. I might have to cash in, says this correspondent. Mark and Capel says, Andrew, as a regional listener, I only want regional news, not Perth city-centric news. But having said that, I mean, illegal dumping affects not just the city, though, and it's a solution. Thank you for your correspondence, Mark. Cliffy's got a name for the avocado robot in the packing shed, R2-D2. Thank you for that, Cliffy. Now, up next, whenever we've covered in recent years the youth crime issue in the East Kimberley around the town of Kununurra, the one overwhelming solution that people have pointed to is a safe night space for the children. Until now, there hasn't been one. Well, there is news. There has been at least a temporary youth night space operating in Kununurra this week. You'll hear about that investment and what difference it is and can make when we head to Kununurra after this from Bucks Fizz.

0: Bucks Fizz and Making Your Mind Up, one of Camo's classics. Coming to you from the Ian Cameron studio, by the way, in Albany. It is coming up at 22 minutes to 6.
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0: Now, we will head to Kununurra shortly. Now, on this up to $5,000 cash reward for dobbing in an illegal dumper, the City of Canning have put it forth, and the suggestion from a lot of you saying, well, just make the tip free. That'll solve the problem. This insight from Troy. So he's in Collie. Andrew, in Collie, we have 16 free tip passes that we can use in a financial year, and most people don't use all of them. But we still have illegal dumping in the Shire of Collie. And this from Carol. Andrew, I'd love to earn $5,000 for reporting illegal dumpers. I walk my dog twice each day and drive up to 15 minutes to go to new parks or bush reserves. I report dump rubbish and graffiti on the Snap Send Solve app to various councils. I can well imagine it costs councils a fortune given this repeated behaviour, and this will be causing rates pressures. And on the $5,000, I suspect it happens in darkness. I'll have to get thermal cameras and stake out parks and vacant blocks, or maybe a drone. Well, there you go. It's got people invested. Will it work? Well, time will tell. City of Canning only enacted that policy this week. 21 to 6.
2: Are there any winners in the cost of living crisis? Has gambling become our national sport? How much more can our farmers survive? What's causing the algal bloom? Can we afford the energy transition?
3: Questions. They've never been more important. So the one thing we'll never question is our duty to keep asking. ABC News, keep asking.
0: So over the last several years when we've covered the youth crime issue in the East Kimberley, when we head to Kununurra, there is a theme for solutions. And towards the top of the list, if not at the top, has been the need for a safe night space in Kununurra. Well, we have some news today. So the WA government have announced that a night space has begun operating this week. So $5.9 million has been invested to establish the Kununurra Youth Night Space. It's a temporary location at the premises of the Kununurra Warrengarri Aboriginal Corporation. David Menzel is the Shire President, Shire of Wyndham East Kimberley. Dave, welcome to you.
4: Yeah, thanks, Andrew, and hello, everyone.
0: Okay, so how do you greet this news? Because you've been asking for this for a long time.
4: We have, yes, and we've got the funding, and we're just we've got a location, and we just need to do a bit of work. But look, congratulations to Warrengarri for getting this off the ground a bit earlier than we'd expected. They've found a temporary location which is allowing them to do a fair bit of that service and build some knowledge about how it's going to operate and how who and how people might

0: and up at the facility. So yeah, it's great news.
1: Okay, so that's a temporary location. Where will be the permanent location, and how long will you wait for that?
0: It'll probably be later in the year. It's a little bit further out of town, and that's been a little bit of a subject of discussion amongst the community. But yeah, later in the year. So it's great that we've been able to, or Wurundjeri's been able to find a space to get something up and running.
1: So what impact do you expect that facility will have?
0: Well, I think it gives the police somewhere, if they can't find a parent or guardian for these kids that are out at street present at night, it gives them somewhere to drop them off where they can get care, and until they can find a safe home for them to go to. So yeah, it should stop kids wandering on the street. There should be no excuse for kids to be seen wandering on the street at night and getting up to mischief.
1: So without this facility, so in previous weeks, months and years, what were the options for police?
0: Yeah, pretty limited, wasn't it? Trying to find somewhere safe late at night is quite often the reason the kids are out on the street anyway. So, yeah, very difficult for the police. They don't want them at the station. That's not a suitable place for, a lot of these kids are under 14 probably. So they've been, quite difficult to deal with. And if they do take them back to the station, well, that means the police are stuck at the station too. And look, they're out there to resolve crime and issues in our community. They're not supposed to be child minding at night.
1: What's next then? So you've got this. It's in train. What's next?
0: Well, Wurundjeri will continue on with their process of getting the facility they've identified, and it's one they own. So I expect they'll continue on getting that ready to receive clients or customers or kids, whatever you like to call them. And as soon as that's ready, I'm sure they'll be very happy to transfer to that facility.
1: Okay, we appreciate you coming on. Have a good weekend, Dave.
0: Yeah, thank you. And you too, Andrew. Cheers.
1: Cheers. David Menzel, the president at the Shire of Wyndham East Kimberley. It is 17 minutes to 6 o'clock.
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1: Now, illegal dumping has got you talking. So the City of Canning, if you just turn the Listen app on, has enacted a policy of up to $5,000 reward, cash incentive to dob in an illegal dumper. Andrew, on the regional dumping, Bridgetown Shire will be charging $32 per cubic metre for green waste from now on, which I assume you're saying is a little bit pricey. Andrew says, Carol, because we've had correspondents going, nah, dobbing's not cool. Andrew, I don't get the Australian dobber BS. These dumpers cost ratepayers, taxpayers, the environment and public health. The dobber BS needs to stop. It's just negative peer pressure, bullying and cowardly, in my opinion. Moral courage is real courage. Thank you, Carol, for your correspondence. Although it should be said, Carol, that person who sent the text about, nah, I'm not a dobber. No, I've changed my mind. I'm going to dob him in. Thank you. We can twist them, Carol. We'll head to the Weather Bureau in just a moment. You got something to share? 0437 22 1025. Let's head to the bomb now.
5: So I'm listening for the weather to predict the coming day. Leave all thought of expectation to the weather.
1: Catherine Shelfout from the bomb. Hello to you.
6: Good afternoon, Andrew.
1: Thank you for coming on. How's the weekend and weather shaping up Perth and across WA, please?
6: Yeah, I thought I might give it to you in three parts because through the middle of the state we've got a big cloud band. And north of it, it's all clear. So the Kimberley and the Pilbara is pretty quiet at the moment, just warm and with light easterly winds. And that's a little bit of cloud around, but not too much change for them over the coming.

0: days. Through the middle, this cloud band, well, Shark Bay's had 44 millimetres of rain since 9 a.m. this morning, and I can see some thunderstorms firing up through the Gascoyne and inland central west. So, yeah, Carnarvon had the rain the last couple of days. It's just moved south a bit, and we'll see that cloud band moving east over the next couple of days. So might see some of that thunderstorm activity just poking down into the central wheat belt and the central west tomorrow, and even possibly down to Perth. So probably a slim chance for Perth Metro, but for the northern suburbs and the hills, there is a chance for tomorrow afternoon. But most of that cloud band, that's also related to a trough near the west coast. But the cloud band will move east, and we'll see most of that weather go to the interior by Sunday. And then, yeah, for the southwest, most of the southwest land division, it's been quite a warm, clear day today. Tomorrow will be warm again. So places like Hopetown going for 26 tomorrow, with the northerly winds dragging down the heat. And then we'll see a change to cooler conditions from Sunday with a weak cold front. But just, yeah, so for Perth, we actually got up to 23.8 today, and we're going for 23 again tomorrow, mostly sunny, but that chance of an afternoon or evening shower or thunderstorm. So, yeah, that's probably the main interest for tomorrow, whether those storms bring any sort of decent rain. They'll be patchy, but could be some places through the agricultural areas that might get a useful drop or two.
1: That'd be handy. Good on you, Catherine. Cheers.
0: Thank you.
1: Catherine Shelfour, duty forecaster at the Bomb. This is Paul Kelly. We've got a swan song, some West Australian music, a newie for you after this.

0: I love that ooh-ooh bit to go a bit longer. Good song, Paul Kelly, I'll Be Your Lover, at 9 to 6. Libby in Perth, nice to hear from you on this cash reward for dobbing in an illegal dumper. Andrew, dumping rubbish is disgusting. It's very non-Australian. For this, I'd happily dob someone in for no financial reward. Thank you, Libby. Mark says, Andrew, bounty hunters could cash in on this illegal dumping, get their night vision glasses on, which someone mentioned that already. A lot of thinking going on. Cash reward. Time for a swan song.
1: Swan song.
0: Yes, for those of you in Perth not aware of this segment, it's happened every afternoon for the last 8 years. In fact, we finished the program with a piece of West Australian music, our swan song, to take us up to the news at 6 o'clock. And today, the song is a new release from Perth outfit Navy June. They're a five-piece. You've got Ruby, Ella, Karis, Saxon and Ben. Ben Fletcher. Is the guitarist who's here for a chat. Ben, g'day to you.
2: Hey, how you going? How are you?
0: Yeah, I'm going well. So what's the history of Navy June? Old school friends, or how did you form, Ben?
2: The girls, Ella, Karis and Ruby, were gigging a lot in 2025. And then Saxon joined a little bit after that. And I think, Saxon joined a little bit after that. And then I joined in around December of last year. And we've been, you know, gigging around Perth since then. We've done a few shows in Geraldton. And we've gone down to Narrogin once before as well. Supported a few acts like Old Mervs and stuff like that. So it's been really, really good fun, yeah.
0: Nice one. Now, the Triple J Unearth website describes your music as a bit Fleetwood Mac-ish. You happy with that?
2: Yes, very. We actually do a cover of The Chain every now and then, yeah. So I guess that's pretty fitting. It's pretty good. I think Fleetwood Mac is a very, very, very, feel very privileged to be represented, inspired by Fleetwood Mac and, you know, I guess put alongside a name like that, which is quite lucky.
0: Yeah, absolutely. Put that on the tour poster. All right. Now, this new track, Routine Avoidance. Talk us through this. Which of you wrote this and what was the inspo?
2: Well, Ruby wrote this one. And brought it to us, and we put a bit of instrumentation over it. But from in her words, she wrote this track after a heartbreak, she went through, and it was early 2025, and right after she also lost her grandma. As the year transpired, as I'm sure it did for many, in a very hard and challenging manner, she was so consumed by something that had defined the start of her year, and it took over her life and also her grief. As the year went on, these feelings turned into her routinely avoiding any thought or feeling that reminded her of those events, and turned all her sadness into hatred for this person. She soon realized that the hate is just a passion when you have love sown, and love is human. She wrote the song in November of that year, and after reflecting on how much identity she'd lost and how much she'd changed, and how easy it is to routinely ignore a feeling than to face it and grow. Nobody deserves to feel punished for caring and ever. And this song is about sharing feelings and speaking up, good or bad. Hopefully that's what it can mean to others as well. So, yeah.
0: Let's give it a rip. Good on you, Ben. Thanks for coming on for a chat. All the best.
2: Of course, mate. Anytime. Thanks for having me.
0: Cheers. So he's one-fifth of Navy June, and this is their new track, Routine Avoidance.

0: She certainly got it out of her system. That is a song from Ruby Myrtle, one-fifth of Navy June, a Perth outfit, with new music from them. Routine Avoidance sounds darn good, says Gilby. Thank you for the feedback. Hey, thanks for your company over the course of the last 3 hours. For those of you in Perth, yes, Ollie will be back on Monday from 3 p.m. Thanks to producers Rachel and Annie for their work behind the scenes, and have yourselves a damn fine weekend. The time is 6 o'clock. Time to get the latest in news.
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0: Good evening, Jonathan Hopper with ABC News. A Perth man has appeared in court accused of threatening to kill Pauline Hanson. David Webber reports.
1: Anton Raymond Illich is accused of making Facebook posts, including on a One Nation supporters page. Perth Magistrates Court heard that one post said he would hunt her down and kill her. The 47-year-old was charged in July with two counts of using a carriage service to make a threat. Mr. Illich, who was representing himself, admitted it was stupid crazy and he was never a direct threat to Pauline Hanson. He told the court he did it because he wanted to shut down his Facebook account and indicated he wanted to plead guilty. But the court heard that the matter is likely to go to the district court. The magistrate ordered that Mr. Illich can't contact Ms. Hanson.
0: The Department of

0: Preliminary findings found lead levels in settled dust and soil tests were acceptable, and DWER says no further investigation into human health risks is needed. The captains of the Sydney Swans men's and women's teams have backed the club's decision to suspend five of its players amid the scandal engulfing the AFL team. Sarah Hawker reports.
1: The players will miss the rest of the season following club-imposed suspensions for breaking team standards earlier this week by drinking and bringing women back to their hotel. The club's decision relates to breaches of the club's code, not a separate police investigation. Sydney Swans captain Callum Mills spoke to the media this morning.
2: I firstly want to apologise to the AFLW players, our female staff and the women in our lives.
1: The Swans AFLW captain Lucy McAvoy says the team has had open conversations about the scandal.
3: We are incredibly disappointed, as a lot of people are, with what's occurred.
1: She says the actions of the five players doesn't reflect the wider club.
0: A witness has told a court a former colleague of Alan Jones appeared distraught when the veteran broadcaster allegedly had his hand in his lap at a lunch in Sydney's Lower North Shore. Ethan Ricks reports.
4: Complainant C alleges he was indecently assaulted by Alan Jones on eight separate occasions while the pair worked together in the 2000s. C told the trial on one occasion the veteran broadcaster placed his hand on his lap for several minutes after Mr Jones asked him to sit next to him at a lunch with others in Sydney's Lower North Shore. One attendee told the trial he witnessed Mr Jones with his left hand under the table and described C looking shocked and distraught at the time. The witness said two other lunch guests later joked to C about being groped by Mr. Jones. The former radio host has pleaded not guilty to all 22 charges.
0: Meteorologists have warned a developing El Niño weather system could become the most intense in living memory. The BBC's Justin Rowlett reports.
5: El Niño can shift weather patterns across the globe. Central America, tropical South America, and parts of Australia are among the regions at increased risk of drought. In the Atlantic, El Niño tends to suppress hurricanes. The Met Office says the event could increase the chances of wetter, stormier conditions across northwest Europe, including the UK, this autumn and early winter. It is also likely to push up global temperatures.
0: In cricket, Australia has made just one change to its team to take on Bangladesh in the second test starting in Mackay tomorrow following the hosts' shock defeat in the first test in Darwin. Matt Renshaw will play in his first test match in over 3 years and open the batting in place of the axed Jake Weatherald. The rest of the lineup is unchanged, which means the under pressure Manus Labuschagne gets another chance batting at three. WA's weather for tomorrow: showers over the southern Pilbara, Gascoyne, interior and northern and central parts of the southwest land division and goldfields, extending into the southern goldfields and eastern parts of the southwest land division during the evening. Chance of a thunderstorm over northern parts of the southwest land division, adjacent southern Gascoyne, northern goldfields and central interior. In Perth, 10 degrees tonight before a partly cloudy Saturday. Chance of showers most likely in the afternoon and early evening, a top tomorrow of 23. Right now in the city, 18.9.
6: Good evening and welcome to PM. I'm Samantha Donovan, coming to you from the lands of the Wurundjeri people of the Kulin Nation in Melbourne. Tonight, the Sydney Swans women's captain urges fans to stick with the club. Also, the federal police charge a Russian-Australian citizen with foreign interference, and Indigenous Australians celebrate the 60th anniversary of the Wavehill Station walk-off for equal pay.
7: They walked away from how they were treated, how they were, the living conditions were. All they had was just tin shed to cover up from the heat, from the rain. It was actually ration that they got paid. There was no proper wages back then.
6: First this evening, the captain of the Sydney Swans women's team is urging fans to stand by the club as it deals with the hotel scandal that's seen five male players suspended for the rest of the season. Lucy McAvoy's call comes just days before a historic fixture at the Sydney Cricket Ground, with the Swans women's and men's teams playing on the same day for the first time. Oliver Gordon reports.
8: It's not your usual pre-game press conference.
3: We are incredibly disappointed, as a lot of people are, with what's occurred.

0: beginning of this week.
1: Sydney Swans AFLW captain Lucy McAvoy backing her club's response to the scandal engulfing its men's team.
0: We've felt the support both internally and externally as well.
1: But also indicating she'd like her seat at the decision-making table to remain when it comes to making a call about the futures of five sanctioned players in the Sydney Swans.
0: For the time being, there's been no discussion around
2: that. And it's something you'd like to have input?
0: Absolutely, yes.
1: Five male Swans players were stood down earlier this week for breaching club standards. Separately, police have been investigating a report of sexual assault that's alleged to have taken place at the hotel the Swans stayed at on Sunday night. No charges have been laid in relation to the allegations, and no one has been formally interviewed.
3: There's a range of emotions, but there's pain, there's sadness, there's disappointment.
1: Sydney Swans men's captain Callum Mills fronted cameras earlier, promising to keep the bond between the men's and women's programs strong.
3: We're going to bind together to be better for this.
4: Have you spoken to them, Captain?
3: Yes, I have.
4: And how was that conversation?
3: Extremely hard.
1: Little is known about what happened in the early hours of Monday morning at the Pullman Hotel in East Melbourne, but multiple senior police sources have told the ABC they understand an arrangement was reached for players to pay extra to take drugs from female adult entertainers' breasts and buttocks. It's unclear how many players or which players allegedly participated, and police aren't investigating anything to do with drugs. When it comes to the alleged sexual assault incident, the ABC understands the police investigation centres on a player touching one of the women without her consent. With rumours of what happened in the room spreading quickly, Swans coach Dean Cox has been forced to respond to questions about whether or not club officials were present.
5: I'm unaware of that, and it is an investigation. We have to let the police do their job and work through.
1: Following the press conference, the Sydney Swans released a statement condemning what it labelled misinformation being reported. The statement says investigations carried out by the club have consistently indicated the only representatives of the club in the room central to the police investigation were the five players who've been stood down. Those players are Isaac Heaney, Nick Blakey, Chad Warner, Riley Bice and James Jordan. Meanwhile, a lawyer representing two women involved in the scandal has indicated his clients are intending to seek damages. John Carrancis is from Carboni Lawyers.
6: They're suffering severe stress and anxiety as a result of the events occurring on Monday morning.
1: The Swans are hosting an historic doubleheader this Sunday. AFLW captain Lucy McAvoy says after a long week, the best way to support her side is to show up.
0: Get to the game on Sunday and hopefully break a record crowd that we once set a few years ago.
1: The game starts 12:30 Eastern Standard Time on Sunday.
7: Oliver Gordon. Shiloh Curtis worked for years on the development of the AFL Women's League and now commentates on games for ABC Sport. She believes having a women's team has significantly influenced the way the Swans have responded to the Melbourne incident.
8: There are so many more women's voices in the sports media. There are women in leadership roles across the whole industry. You know, we've got female chairs of boards. We've got female CEOs. We've got female game development staff. We've got female hype. Like, they're everywhere. And so all of a sudden, this conversation isn't about those other people. This is about our friends, our family, our colleagues. These are women that we're connected to. And therefore, I guess the pain and discomfort and the trauma of this conversation resonates just so much more closely. And I think it's tapped into, I guess, the psyches of men. I think there's been greater male voices speaking out about what's happened. What I will share, though, is that this is a really different way that we're having this conversation compared to 20 years ago when we've had other situations where there's been really terrible behaviour by AFL players. So it's been a really hard week, but what I'm really buoyed by is the way the conversation has shifted over that time and the fact that we're centering women in this conversation and their experiences, not in just the women who've been on the end of this behaviour from the Sydney Swans men, but it's women in general and what we have to navigate. There's been a much bigger conversation around the problem and that we need to be better to make it different.
7: The Swans women's captain, Lucy McAvoy, has made it clear today that she wants to be involved in the decisions on if and how the five players involved return to the club and are reintegrated. How important is that to you?
8: I think it's a really good step. And look, Lucy, you know, she's a terrific leader of that group of players and she's a really values-driven person and she's got to represent the needs of all of her playing group as the captain. Her voice has to reflect, I guess, the thoughts and

0: feelings and safety and level of trust that her teammates and the women that she leads, she's got to represent them in that conversation. And I think it's a really great step by her, and I hope the club supports her desire to be involved in that conversation. And if we look at, I guess, the male side of the game, the captain of the men's team certainly, I would imagine, would be involved in that conversation. So why wouldn't the women's captain, if you think about the leaders, the key leaders in the footy club?
1: Were you surprised of all the clubs that it was the Swans that had this drama? They have for so many years prided themselves on having a good, safe culture at the club.
0: Well, it's a really interesting call. And I think if it was another club, would the whole industry be so devastated? And there is, and I use that, don't use that word lightly. For so many years now, we've looked to Sydney as sort of that beacon of what else footy could be culturally. And you look at the people that have come out of Sydney, and also the transformation of careers and lives of men who've gone up to Sydney, and the way in which they've evolved who they are as people, and under some really terrific leaders who are brilliant people, brilliant men, people like Tom Harley, you know, Paul Roos, Brett Kirk, Paul Kelly, those guys that built, you know, the footy club. You look at the voices like Kieran Jack, his brother Brandon. That's what Sydney has stood for so long. So I think that's why we're all a little bit shocked. And of all the clubs where something like this would happen, you'd put Sydney last, I'd say, because their culture has just been so strong about being good people.
1: So the historic doubleheader coming up on Sunday at the SCG, the first time the Swans men's and women's team have played together on the same day. What are you hoping we'll see at that event?
0: Well, I hope that people get there really early, and then they go and support the women's game. Whether they stay for the men's game or not, that's on them to decide how they want to engage in the men's environment and what they feel comfortable doing. You know, if you're really strong on women having an equitable environment that's safe and inclusive, ask yourself, if you don't always go to the women's game, or you've never really gotten on board the Swans women's team, but you go to the men's team, that's part of this inequity that we see in society, where we value and respect the men's game more than the women's game. That way of thinking permeates across how we all engage in society. So if you love the Swans, you need to love your men's teams and your women's teams equally, and then support them equally and ask yourself that question, do I do that?
1: ABC sport commentator Shiloh Curtis. A Russian-Australian man has been charged with foreign interference by the Australian Federal Police. The AFP is alleging the 27-year-old worked with people he believed were Russian operatives to help the military campaign in Ukraine. It's the first time that someone's been charged since Australia introduced tougher foreign interference laws in 2018. Sean Tarek-Goodwin has more.
2: Australia isn't a party to the war between Russia and Ukraine, but Australian Federal Police Commissioner Chrissy Barrett alleges it's been used as a launch pad for foreign interference in the conflict.
3: We will allege the 27-year-old man sought to provide information about Ukrainian military activities to individuals he believed were linked to Russian intelligence services.
2: Those allegations are the result of a months-long investigation into the man, who was identified in court today as Vladimir Teslov. He was arrested in a Brisbane suburb yesterday. The commissioner says the Russian-Australian man, who ordinarily lives in Victoria, allegedly travelled to Russia in October 2024 and undertook military-style training. She alleges that he came back to Australia and maintained contact with the people he met there before travelling to Ukraine in May of 2025 and joining the local armed forces.
3: It is alleged he later provided or attempted to provide information obtained in Ukraine to individuals he believed were acting on behalf of Russian intelligence services. It is alleged this conduct created a risk to the safety and security of Ukrainian military personnel.
2: He's the first Russian-linked person to be charged under laws introduced in 2018, which extended the powers of the AFP to charge those engaged in foreign interference perpetrated at home and abroad.
3: The way we've been able to charge and use this legislation is that he is an Australian citizen, so there is extended jurisdiction to these offences under this particular offence under the foreign interference legislation.
4: If you are conducting activities that are not just unwanted, but also potentially injurious to Australian national security, then, you know, you can be charged under foreign interference laws.
2: That's Deakin University's Russia security expert, Professor Matthew Sussex. He says the pattern of alleged activity is unusual, but comes amid an increase in

0: Allegations of Russian-linked interference in Australia. Dual citizens Kira and Igor Korolev were arrested in 2024 after allegedly attempting to gather and send state secrets to Russia. Kira Korolev was an Australian Army private working as an information systems technician at the time. The pair's charges were upgraded in June to conspiracy to commit espionage. Those charges remain before the courts. Professor Sussex says Russian interference in Australia has been bubbling under the surface for a while.
1: It's no surprise that Mike Burgess, the chief of ASIO, has come out and said repeatedly that Australia is now experiencing the most espionage, foreign interference activities that it's experienced since the Cold War, and, you know, possibly even more than that.
0: Although the alleged activity by Mr. Teslov didn't target Australia, AFP Commissioner Chrissy Barrett says that doesn't mean it's without consequence for the country.
2: Foreign interference is an insidious crime, and it has a bigger impact on Australia than what many people realise. Offenders who engage in these crimes can leave our nation vulnerable to security threats.
0: The charge of attempting to engage in intentional foreign interference carries a maximum penalty of 20 years in prison. Once the Australian legal processes conclude, Ukrainian authorities will be able to decide whether to pursue their own charges.
3: Sean Tarek Goodwin with that report. This is PM. I'm Samantha Donovan. Just a reminder, you can hear all our programs live or later on ABC Listen. To the Middle East now, where Israeli plans for a major new settlement in the West Bank are drawing international condemnation. The UK, France, Germany and Italy have issued a joint statement slamming Israel's project to drive out Palestinian residents and construct more than 1,000 new homes for its settlers. The Australian government is also describing the project as unacceptable. David Sparks has more.
4: Israel's plans to build a massive new settlement in the West Bank have taken a step forward. It's opened up a tender process for the construction of more than 1,200 homes for a project it's calling E1. Michelle Burgess-Costala is a professor of international law at La Trobe University.
5: The E1 project is a plan for settlement construction in the West Bank, and it's basically exactly east of East Jerusalem. So it sort of would add on to the city of Jerusalem, whereby the east of Jerusalem is technically going to be part of a Palestinian state and the west informs the Israeli state's now capital, Jerusalem.
4: Plans to develop the 12 square kilometre area have been around for decades, but Israel has never formally proceeded. That appears to have changed with the opening of the tender process. The key to the planned E1 settlement is its position, effectively cutting one area from the other.
5: It's basically very much in the middle of the West Bank. Jerusalem per se is in the middle of the West Bank. E1 is then building on the potential sort of easterly spread of the city of Jerusalem, which would then capture other existing settlements that at the moment are quite fragmented. So right. If you're in the south of the West Bank, for example, if you're on Hebron and you want to get up north to Jenin or to Nablus, potentially you actually could no longer do that.
4: Yeah. You couldn't do it, what, if you were Palestinian because you wouldn't be allowed to pass through that area? Is that what we're
5: potentially,
4: saying?
5: Yes.
4: Hundreds of thousands of Israelis have settled among millions of Palestinians in land captured by Israel in a war in 1967. The United Nations considers the settlements to be in violation of international law. Israel disputes that, citing historical and biblical ties to the land. United Nations spokesperson Stefan Dujarric says the E1 settlement would create instability.
6: It would have severe consequences for the territorial integrity of the occupied Palestinian territory and present an existential threat to the two-state solution.
4: The United Kingdom, France, Germany and Italy have now issued a joint statement calling on Israel to end settlement expansion in the West Bank. Israel's Foreign Minister Gideon Saar responded with a statement on social media. He says he rejects outright the criticism from the four European nations. He argues, quote, "The Jewish people have the right to live throughout the land of Israel, just as the British have the right to live in London and throughout the United Kingdom." But Professor Michelle Burgess-Costala says on this question, International law is clear.
5: So the E1 block is no different to any other settlement. Every single settlement and settler in the West Bank is illegal under Article 49 of the Geneva Convention of an occupying state, which Israel is deemed to be so by the International Court of Justice, cannot move civilians into the territory, and yet it has done that since 1967.
4: Australia's Foreign Minister Penny Wong has also described the E1 project as unacceptable.
3: David Sparks. The 60th anniversary of the Wave Hill walk-off is being celebrated by hundreds of people near a remote Northern Territory cattle station this weekend. On August the 23rd, 1966, about 200 Indigenous stockmen and domestic workers stopped work at the station to demand equal pay and land rights. Traditional owners are paying tribute to the struggle of renowned Gurindji leader Vincent Lingiari, but they say they're still struggling to make sure that land rights deliver better lives for their community. Jane Barden prepared this report. Little things, big
7: things grow. It's a moment that's been immortalised in history books, art and song. In 1975, Prime Minister Gough Whitlam poured sand from Gurindji leader Vincent Lingiari's land into his hands.
8: Vincent Lingiari, I solemnly hand to you these deeds.
7: Kalkarindji traditional owner Rob Roy is among hundreds of people celebrating the Wave Hill Station walk-off, led by Vincent Lingiari in 1966.
9: It was one of those pivotal moments because it's kind of basically changed Australia in regards to, you know, fair wages.
7: Rob Roy's parents, Roy a stockman and Marianne a domestic servant, joined the walk-off.
9: They walked away from how they were treated, how they were, the living conditions were. All they had was just tin sheds to cover up from the heat, from the rain.
7: They weren't being paid proper wages, were they?
9: It was actually rations that they got paid. It was just, they had rations like flour, sugar and tea. So the old fellow, Vincent and Gary, just told everybody to gather around that he said, nah, I think we had enough. We're going to go. We're going to walk.
7: But Rob Roy says that many Aboriginal communities, including his, still haven't been able to achieve the improvements in living conditions they'd hoped would come from their land rights victories.
9: A lot of the communities in the Territory, probably in Australia, we're still struggling. We're still struggling in regards to medical, housing, education. There's still a little bit more fight left over.
7: Wave Hill Station's overseer at the time, John Mills, sees the legacy of the walk-off as being hundreds of Aboriginal people unemployed and the slide of a generation into welfare and alcohol reliance.
10: To me, it was devastating. You know, a lovely lot of people, you know, were herded into settlements like Kalkarindji. Yeah, they just lost all purpose in their lives and, you know, lost a lot of their culture and stuff because of the alcohol and too much money that they didn't know what to do with.
7: He says after the walk-off, the station struggled to keep Indigenous stockmen. Many lost jobs across Northern Australia when equal pay was mandated in 1968.
10: They got their rights, so they got paid, you know, what they should. The older people got their pensions, and to me it was getting, you know, unlimited money was their downfall. Wayville was a dry station, but we had trouble keeping what staff we had there. As soon as they got paid, they're in a car up to Top Springs to get grog.
7: Across remote Australia, the Indigenous unemployment rate is 60%. President of the Northern Territory Cattlemen's Association, Romy Carey, says her organisation hopes to help change that by reviving an Indigenous pastoral training and jobs program that it used to run.
11: It was an extremely beneficial program for industry. Obviously, workforce can be very difficult to find and retain in our regional areas, and it was extremely beneficial for our communities.
7: Traditional owner Rob Roy says he and other leaders are trying to encourage more of their young people to seek work on cattle stations in their communities and as land and sea rangers.
9: We're making way. We're trying to create a better community here in Kalkarindji where we've got pride and we're thriving. So, yes, bit of a struggle, but then there's also success in self-determination.
3: In the Northern Territory, that's Kalkarindji traditional owner Rob Roy talking to our reporter Jane Barden. The winners of the 80th Annual Children's Book Council Awards have been announced today at the State Library of New South Wales. The not-for-profit, volunteer-run organisation has been celebrating Australian children's books since the 1940s. And for the last few years, a panel of children has also judged their favourite book. Our reporter Rachel Hayter went along to meet some young readers.
12: My name is Isabel and I'm from St. Bede's Catholic College. I love books because it takes me to an

0: other place.
1: I'm Alexander Shepherd, or Alex, and I'm from Newtown Public School.
2: And Alex, what was your favourite book and why?
1: Oh, I have two. One is Run by Sarah Armstrong, and the second is Little Bones. Run was a very high impact, like, thriller. It kept me turning the page. Little Bones was also great too because of the emotional depth of the characters.
3: These students are among hundreds of shadow judges at the Children's Book Council of Australia Awards, which is this year marking its 80th anniversary. The shadow judging category has been around for 6 years and allows discerning young people to read the books in the Book of the Year Awards shortlist and choose their own winner.
4: My name is Harrison and I go to Georges River Grammar. I have two favourite books, Run. I really liked it. It was quite adventurous. You could like turn the page and it could be like something totally different than what you were expecting. And my other book was Inks. It was playful, it was funny.
3: You've heard the book Run mentioned twice by the young judges I met today. The middle grade novel by Sarah Armstrong was shortlisted Book of the Year in the younger children category. But according to children themselves, it was the winner.
5: I'm feeling so thrilled because to be have my book Run chosen by the young shadow judges, it's just like it's the ultimate accolade because they're the people I'm writing for. Run's a survival thriller for readers aged sort of 9+, and it's about a boy called Kaz who's running away from a tricky family situation and gets himself completely lost in the Australian bush. And then he runs into a family of three who, it turns out, are also on the run, but from something so big they won't tell him what it is.
3: The award for younger readers went to Inked, the best-selling graphic novel by Karen Wasson, illustrated by Jake A. Minton.
6: Inked is sort of an enemies to besties tale about a singing octopus and a young boy called Sid in a small country town.
3: And Inked illustrator Jake has experienced turnarounds of his own.
6: When I was younger, like a teenager, I was just very sad, had like mental health issues. And sometimes I would spend quite a bit of time just in bed for days and I would just watch movies over and over again and analyse them. Years later, I learnt a lot from that. I learnt a lot about films for visual storytelling particularly, and all of that has ended up in my work, particularly Inked. It's just a good lesson that if you are having a tough time, stick with it because it can always, you know, turn into something beautiful.
3: The winner of the older readers category was Darkest Night, Brightest Star by Barry Johnsberg, a story which resonated with young judge Isabel.
7: It was about a boy, Morgan, and he was put under pressure by his dad and brother to be a great football player. And it was about him exploring his friendships and family.
3: Ray Tans, The Emperor's Egg, won the Early Childhood Prize, and Zeno Sauter's Once I Was a Giant took out the coveted Picture Book of the Year award.
8: Rachel Hayter with that report. And that's PM for this week. PM's producer is John Stewart. Technical production by Joram Toth and Christian Huff Johnston. I'm Samantha Donovan. We'll be back on Monday evening. I hope you have a great weekend. Good night.

0: Good evening, Jonathan Hopper with ABC News. The YouTuber known as Young Philly is facing a retrial on charges that he allegedly raped a woman in Perth. David Weber reports.
1: A jury found Andres Barrientos guilty of two counts of assaulting the woman in 2024 following a trial last month. The jury found him not guilty of two other charges of assault and not guilty of three counts of sexual penetration without consent. But the jury couldn't reach verdicts on three other charges of sexual penetration. It's those charges that the prosecution is seeking to proceed to retrial. There was no discussion about whether the retrial would be before a jury or judge alone. Andres Barrientos will appear in court again next week.
0: The Department of Defence has confirmed the hazardous item found at Fremantle's Port Beach was unexploded ordnance, which has now been disposed of safely. Callum Lidlow has the details.
2: Police say they received reports of a suspicious item on the beach at around 7:45 this morning. Access to the beach and the container terminal was then blocked by police, causing a major traffic jam in the area. The department says the item was identified as a marine marker, a large military-grade signal flare which also contains a small self-destruct charge. The department says the marker is used by

0: the Australian Defence Force, as well as some commercial and research organisations. ADF personnel disposed of the marker on site, and the area has now reopened to the public.
1: The director of the Plymouth Brethren Christian Church has denied reports the church funded far-right activists to disrupt political campaigning during last year's federal election. Here's political reporter Courtney Withers.
2: Up first in these hearings, giving evidence, is the Plymouth Brethren Christian Church, and they've been represented by Lloyd Grimshaw, the director, and he's appeared via video link this morning and has currently been questioned for almost 3 hours now. Now, Mr. Grimshaw firstly spoke about some of the church members who were campaigning in a personal capacity at booths last year, and he said that they were subjected to discrimination and what he's described as extraordinary attacks.
1: The Australian Federal Police have charged a dual Russian-Australian citizen with foreign interference, accused of attempting to send secrets to Russia. Nadal Mustafa has more.
3: The Victorian man is alleged to have travelled to Russia in 2024, where he undertook military-style training before returning to Australia. Police then allege he travelled to Ukraine last year, where he joined the Ukrainian armed forces to gain sensitive information and attempted to send it to Russian intelligence. AFP Commissioner Chrissy Barrett says the 27-year-old man was arrested in Brisbane's southwest yesterday, and the risk to the community is low.
4: At this stage, there is nothing to suggest there was or is any threat to Australia.
3: His matter was briefly mentioned in the Brisbane Magistrates Court today, where it will return in October.
1: The British Met Office is warning the El Niño event developing over the Pacific Ocean is likely to be the strongest in living memory. The scientists say sea temperatures in the tropical central Pacific and areas around Australia and Indonesia could rise more than 3 degrees above normal. The Met Office's Professor Adam Scaife says its effects are already being felt in different parts of the world.
5: But what goes up must come back down, and so you end up with drought in places like the Amazon and Central America, and also further west in the Pacific, in the maritime continent. And we can already see, actually, Indian rainfall. It's their monsoon season that is already running much below normal.
1: In the AFL, West Coast coach Andrew McWalter says the club has reminded its players about the importance of their off-field behaviour in the wake of the scandal engulfing the Sydney Swans this week. 5 Swans players were suspended for the rest of the season by the club for breaching team standards as Victoria Police investigate their behaviour at a hotel in Melbourne. No players have been charged by police. McWalter says the Eagles reinforced their message on behaviour this week.
6: We've spoken to all of our playing groups and all of our staff just around social responsibility, and it's a little bit about football, but it's more broadly just about behaviours in the community. So, yeah, we've reinforced that with our players. We do a lot of proactive education around this space, and we've done it again this week.
1: WA's weather for tomorrow: showers over the southern Pilbara, Gascoyne interior and northern and central parts of the southwest Land Division and Goldfields, extending into the southern Goldfields and eastern parts of the southwest Land Division during the evening. For Perth, 10 degrees overnight before a partly cloudy Saturday, chance of showers in the afternoon and early evening, a top of 23. Right now in the city, 18 degrees.
7: Hello, I'm Alex Barwick. This is the weekend edition of Australia Wide. On today's program, we'll head to Western Australia, where a 50-metre-long dark grey rocket that splashed down off the coast of Christmas Island has caused plenty of excitement.
8: I've seen a SpaceX rocket and it's massive. It looks like this cylinder and it has like all hexagons on it.
7: Plus, a grieving family demands answers after a tragic emergency room system failure in a regional hospital.
9: We deserve a safe and well-run ER, and right now I feel like it's not.
7: And escaping the daily grind. We'll take a look at how an Outback Darts Club is bringing a mining community together.
10: We really push the mental health side of things for the people who are away, for their families who aren't lucky enough for the locals to come home every night. It's just a little somewhere they can escape.
7: Stories from across regional and remote parts of the country on this weekend edition of Australia Wide, coming to you from Arinda Country in Mbantua Alice Springs. First, though, this week saw heartbreaking news. The body of missing bushwalker Lily Hooper was found in dense bushland in the New South Wales Southern Highlands. New South Wales police have since confirmed that her body has been retrieved from the Narai National Park on Thursday evening, more than a week after she first went missing. The tragedy made worse by the 18-year-old mistakenly being declared alive, an error that was broadcast widely before a correction came through just some 10 minutes later. As family and friends grieve, an investigation is now underway into how communications were used during the search. Alex Hyman reports.
11: The body of Lily Hooper was found late on Thursday morning, 8 days after the 18-year-old set out on a solo hike. Found by an SES searcher, police say the body was retrieved on Thursday night after earlier noting the challenges of recovering Lily due to the nature of the terrain and the tree canopy. A post-mortem examination is now expected to take place. The young woman was initially reported to have been found alive, but sadly that wasn't the case. Police admit there was an 8 to 10 minute period where her family believed she'd been found alive.
12: The miscommunication obviously was born out of elation that Lily had been found. Tragically, that miscommunication then led to a deflation, and obviously we know now, an impact on her family. Once again, I unreservedly apologise for that miscommunication. The miscommunication obviously went through policing commands and up to government. It was something that was inadvertent, but as I said, was born out of looking to find Lily and bring her back to her family.
11: That's New South Wales Police Commissioner Mal Lanyon, who also apologised to the family. Police and SES are now working to piece together what went wrong. New South Wales State Emergency Service Commissioner Michael Wassing spoke with ABC Sydney's Craig Rucastle.
13: We're working with police currently in terms of the aspects of the misinformation that obviously led to more difficult circumstances for the family, and I'm personally very sorry about that. We're working with police in terms of what the background, in terms of how that occurred and what doesn't happen in the future.
14: The part of the story at the moment is that there's code words that are used to kind of protect families so that people aren't saying we found a dead body or otherwise, that there might have been confusion over code words that might have been used by the SES and not known by police or others. Is that where this miscommunication seems to have come from?
13: It's not uncommon. In fact, it's very common that code words are given to search and rescue crews. My understanding is that that's what has occurred in this situation. We're working through with police in terms of actually, is it the aspects of the codes, or is it the fact that I am also aware that, having been out there myself, really difficult terrain. Some of the communications was very patchy as well, and so that may have also contributed, but again, we're working that through with police.
14: Just a final question about Lily. The terrain, yeah, where was she found? How far was it from, I guess, a track, and how tough was the terrain in this area? I mean, you see the kind of the helicopter shots of the area. It's extraordinary, the difficulty of finding someone in this area.
13: Yeah, so I don't have the full detail in terms of the location. It's really a matter for police, but having been out there with the crews, very arduous territory.
7: New South Wales SES Commissioner Michael Wassing ending their report from Alex Hyman. We head next to Mackay. A young father died 3 weeks ago after spending hours waiting in a regional Queensland emergency department with chest pain. A review has since found that fatigued clinicians, bed shortages and communication failures were factors in his death. As Bryn Wakefield reports, his family want more than answers. They want change.
15: There were no free beds in the emergency department on the night youth worker Amenatave Mena Tuambua walked into the Mackay Base Hospital with a pain in his chest following a game of touch football. On the night of May 26, 2025, the public hospital was at capacity. Patients waiting for beds were stuck in the emergency department and others were ramped in ambulances. Mr. Tuambua, 41, sat in the ED waiting room with no cardiac monitoring for 3 hours before he was sent home. 3 weeks later, he collapsed at work. His wife, Shay Tuambua, still remembers the phone call in June last year.
16: It was like the second call. I'd missed a call. And I said, I better just answer this. And it was Mena's boss. And now just that sinking feeling. And he said, oh, Shay, it's so-and-so. And I said, what's happened? And he said, look, Mena's passed. Yeah, so I was there and I just yelled, no, wake him up. Like, where is he? Wake him up. And they said, he said, they've tried for an hour and a half and He's gone, I'm sorry.
15: Mena had suffered a heart attack and couldn't be revived. An internal hospital review has revealed Mr. Toumbua was discharged from an overloaded ED within hours and never given a bed. Reviewers said doctors missed signs of heart damage on an ECG, and it was highly probable staff looked at the wrong patient's blood results before releasing him.
16: We deserve a safe and well-run ER in this town. Mm. And right now I feel like it's not. And it's not somewhere when somebody says to me, oh, I've gone to the ER, I go, oh no, my heart, I stress. I just think it's not good enough. My kids have gone through hell and back. The young people he worked with, their lives have been, they've all having to grieve that because of human error.
15: The review team found clinicians were fatigued that night and a bed shortage had contributed to multiple deaths or permanent injuries at the Mackay Base Hospital. Keith Tracy-Paddy from Health Consumers Queensland says it's symptomatic of a wider issue in the state's health system.
17: We know that the health system in Queensland, like the health systems across the country, are under considerable stress at the moment. And a big part of that is the incredible complexity and the numbers of people presenting to emergency departments, particularly at a time when it's really hard to grow the workforce to make sure you've got enough people available with the right skills to deliver the care that people need.
15: In a statement, the Mackay Hospital and Health Service says it extends its sincere apology to Mr. Toumbua's family and had met with them to offer support. The hospital also said it has made improvements to its ED procedures following the investigation. Meanwhile, Mena's children, 13-year-old son Viliami and 14-year-old daughter Racina, are still coming to terms with their loss.
18: He taught me a lot about life. He was strict, but he was soft on me in a way that taught me to learn, and he gave me lots of options on what I wanted to do. I can remember when we first moved to Mackay, he taught me to mow the lawn. He helped me a lot with my rugby league. He helped me with like my kicking game, my passing game, and he also helped me just like about a lot of life lessons, like being humble and being kind. And
15: upgrades to Mackay Base Hospital are set to add 128 new beds by 2030 and ease pressure. In the meantime, the Queensland coroner told the ABC it had reopened an investigation into Mr. Toumbua's death.
16: Something needs to be done where we are looking at what is going on in that ER. Is it being run well? Are our doctors at a standard that they should be? Are they well trained? We deserve that.
7: Shay Toumbua ending that report from Bryn Wakefield.
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7: Ever since Rockhampton's Fitzroy River was announced as the location for rowing at the Brisbane 2032 Olympic Games, there's been intense scrutiny of the venue, including whether the resident crocodiles pose a risk. Now there's a renewed spotlight on the river ahead of the upcoming Queensland Schools Championships Regatta, a gathering that sees more than 800 school-aged rowers compete for 3 days on the Fitzroy. New strict media guidelines have been introduced for the regatta to clamp down on Olympics-related questions in media interviews. Rockhampton reporter Aaron Kelly has the story. What are these restrictions that have been placed on the event at the Fitzroy?
20: Yes, as you can imagine, there is significant interest in this event next month. Now, this will be the first state-level rowing event held at the venue in 5 years, placing a renewed spotlight on the Fitzroy River's suitability for major competition. But in a significant development, as I was investigating this story in the lead-up to the championships, I was told by local rowing representatives preparing for the regatta that they could not discuss or promote anything regarding the Olympics in media interviews.
7: So who exactly do these restrictions apply to, and what do you think the purpose is?
20: They apply to all journalists, photographers, camera crews and other media representatives who must apply and receive that media accreditation before attending the Rockhampton venue and report directly to the nominated Rowing Queensland media contact on arrival. Now, The reasoning from my discussions with the Rowing Queensland Chief Executive, the organisation's main priority is providing an environment where school-aged athletes can train and compete safely without that additional media pressure or disruption.
0: So effectively, Olympics is a dirty word and no one should be asked anything about the Olympics, even if they're excited that they're rowing on a river that will be used in the 2032 Olympics, that sort of thing.
20: In fact, speaking at a press conference in Toowoomba this morning, the Queensland Deputy Premier, Jared Blaise, he blasted Rowing Queensland's decision.
21: I'm very disappointed if those comments are true and if that restriction has been placed.

0: And I would simply ask the organisation to lift the restriction, let people talk about regional Queensland, let people talk about the positiveness of the Fitzroy River. And we're in great discussions with the all the Canoe Federation and the Rowing Federation and the International Olympic Committee about the 2032 Games. So I would ask, if that has been the case by that organisation, I'd ask them to withdraw it. People should be able to talk openly about the benefits of regional Queensland, the benefits of rowing on the mighty Fitzroy River and how great it's going to be in 2032. And secondly, I'd say this. I might even go now. I might go to the state championships because I'd love to see some of these organisations try and gag me from speaking a bit to the media.
1: Queensland Deputy Premier speaking there. Aaron, remind us what the Fitzroy River is slated to be used for during the 2032 Olympics.
2: Alex, we will have rowing and canoe sprint events along the Fitzroy River, the Rockhampton Flatwater Precinct, which is part of the state government's plan of hosting the Brisbane 2032 Olympics throughout not only Queensland, but throughout regional areas here in Queensland.
1: Now, there has been ongoing controversy since the announcement that events will be held on the river. Is this decision perhaps in response to the controversies that have been unfolding?
2: What we know is that the Queensland government has repeatedly defended the Fitzroy River as a suitable venue for the 2032 Games, dismissing concerns about the natural river course, flooding, crocodiles upstream, infrastructure and racing conditions. And we do know that it's in the hands of World Rowing, the International Olympic Committee and International Canoe Federation. Now, in my discussions with Rowing Queensland this week, it told me it supports the Queensland government in hosting the Olympic and Paralympic Games in the state, but says the proposed Rockhampton venue remains subject to the technical and venue planning processes associated with hosting an Olympic event. Now, GICA, World Rowing, the International Canoe Federation and International Olympic Committee, as well as the state government, they'll continue this process, Alex, and we look forward to hosting not only the Queensland Schools Championships Regatta on the mighty Fitzroy River next month, but also, fingers crossed, the 2032 Games, rowing and canoe sprint events will stay here, right here in the Beef Capital.
1: Rockhampton-based reporter Aaron Kelly there. To Christmas Island now, a place used to some pretty wild experiences, but a SpaceX Starship rocket floating in the Indian Ocean has to be up there. The rocket, named Ship 40, was launched back on July 24 from Texas. After its mission, it landed near Christmas Island, some 1,500 kilometres off the coast of Western Australia. And locals have been watching, wondering, and understandably taking a few photos. Reporter Mickey Cusack has the story.
3: There aren't many places where you can wake up, look out over the Indian Ocean and see a SpaceX spacecraft floating on the water. But that's the view for people on Christmas Island right now.
4: They've got a pretty good view from our deck straight out, kind of over the cove and specifically over the Starship at the moment. I don't think it was anything that we were ever expecting. Everyone's been pretty excited and buzzing.
5: I've seen a SpaceX rocket. And it's massive. It's about 50 metres long. It looks like this cylinder and it has like all hexagons on it. We even went to the back of the school to have a look at it.
3: That was cafe owner Rachel Kuchera and that was 9-year-old George from Christmas Island sharing how excited they've been to see this spacecraft. It's been there a few days, but the locals aren't tired of seeing it. David Watchon is the Christmas Island Tourism Association chair. He said it's still there and it's still exciting.
6: Everyone is still talking about this space rocket that's here. We've had more crews sort of come on land. So there's, you know, some of the workers that have been on the ship are here. We've seen an upturn a little bit in some inquiries about Christmas Island for tourism as well, which is great.
3: The space shuttle's journey to Christmas Island wasn't exactly straightforward. After its test flight, it splashed down in the Indian Ocean and spent weeks at sea before being recovered and towed towards the island. University of Southern Queensland Space Program Director, Associate Professor Matthew Richardson, said it wasn't your usual situation.
7: This sort of debris comes down to Earth every now and again. Sometimes the owner of the debris wants it back, and by international law, we have to give it back to them. Sometimes they're not interested. Sometimes they don't claim ownership. But in this particular case, it's not actually debris. They intentionally brought this rocket down in the Indian Ocean to prove that they could do it. They did a propulsive landing. So basically it came to a complete stop just above the water and then it dropped in.
3: For someone working on the cutting edge of space,

0: space exploration. It's the reusable tech that's caught his attention.
1: SpaceX have sort of been a leader here. They were the first to do this. There has been other companies who have since developed similar technology, so they won't be the last. But I think any company or any sector that's not using reusable rockets will fall behind, because this is very expensive technology. You know, rough order of magnitude, $100 million to build a rocket. So building it and then using it once, it's never going to be that cost effective. So if we can figure out how to reuse this technology, those costs for accessing space and those barriers to accessing space can come down quite substantially.
0: It can get a bit tricky to know what the rules are when it comes to foreign space equipment landing in different seas. A spokesman for the Australian Space Agency said the Australian government was coordinating with SpaceX to recover the Starship. The statement reads, SpaceX has towed the vehicle to Christmas Island after it re-entered and landed in international waters. Questions regarding Starship recovery operations and any future plans for the Starship's return to the United States should be directed to SpaceX. The company has been contacted for comment by the ABC. Space lawyer Duncan Blake explained a little bit more about where a space shuttle has to go back to once it lands.
2: So when an object returns to Earth from outer space, the object in theory must be returned to the jurisdiction that launched it. Space law refers to the launching state. That's as a matter of international law. It's a matter of domestic regulation. The Australian Space Agency has responsibility for these sorts of things and for engaging across nations.
0: For the people living on Christmas Island, the next question is, when do we think it's going to leave?
3: There's a little bit of a rumour online, and if you look at the marine traffic website, there's a ship heading towards Christmas Island that I believe's left Singapore. It's one of these vessels that sinks down under the water, and I'm assuming if that's true, it'll manoeuvre under the rocket and lift it up out of the sea, and it will become cargo. There's a pub with perfect view, and they can sit there and wave it goodbye. They did rocket cocktails the other night.
4: Sounds delicious. David Watchorn, the Christmas Island Tourism Association Chair, ending that report from Mickey Cusack. My name's Alex Barwick. You're listening to the weekend edition of Australia Wide. This week saw the soft, velvet-like flannel flower officially crowned Australia's favourite native wildflower after more than 70,000 votes were cast in the ABC's National Science Week poll. Meanwhile, in WA's dry, dusty Midwest, the red dirt is coming alive as wildflowers paint a breathtaking tapestry of colour across the outback. In the town of Morawa, an avid wildflower hunter has returned to the region to share her passion with tourists who are visiting the area. Chloe Henville has this story.
5: Each year after a good rain, Leonie Aspen makes her way from New Zealand to Western Australia's Midwest, where the bush has sprung to life.
6: Ah, it's something that you have to witness and see yourself to experience, like a year or two, just to see the red dirt transform after the rains into absolute colour. You can't explain it.
5: Leonie hosts free wildflower walks in Morawa, a town tourists flock to witness the kaleidoscope of colour.
6: It's been absolutely primo this year for the orchid. Our reef flowers out in the Shire of Morawa are coming out nice and early. It's my happy place, and it fills my heart. So I come here for a couple of months.
5: It's something she does in memory of her partner, Ray, an ex-shearer who lived in the area and died from brain cancer in 2022.
6: We used to just go out for drives, and he would sometimes also in the morning say, do you want to go hunting for orchids? And it was just like, yes, please. So I've learned a lot, and I have a lot of memories from it.
5: After Ray died, Leonie returned to New Zealand.
6: I needed to personally shut down and just have my own space and everything. And then it got to a point where I missed the wildflowers, and I guess I needed to come back and test my little heart again. And I tell you what, I mean, the times that I've come back and gone out and gone hunting and that, I actually have found a lot of special plants. So I think he's guiding me.
5: Now

0: Leonie shares all the knowledge she learnt from Ray with hundreds of tourists each year, honouring him in every flower.
1: It helps fill my that bit of void in my heart with Ray's death. I know he'll never, you know, be there again, but it just helps fill that little empty hole in my heart.
0: Amongst the orchids and the wreath flowers, Leonie finds parallels between her grief and the seasonal blooms.
1: Just like wildflowers, well, you know, it's a complete circle of life. It's just, that is life. Just like as in flowers.
2: Chloe Henville reporting there from Geraldton in WA's Midwest. And finally, on Australia-wide, we return to central Queensland, to Moranbah, population 9,000. When the local darts hall closed its doors a few years ago, a few of the locals weren't going down without a fight. After months of backyard matches and bouncing between houses to keep it going, they formed a new club. But of course, the club was about so much more than just bullseyes. Vanessa Jarrett reports.
3: As the door opens to the Moranbah Dance Hall, a steady stream of people walk in, some dressed in blue and red club shirts, others in high-vis. Everyone greets each other with a friendly wave, handshake, or a slap on the back.
4: Yeah, we just all get together, play in pairs, potluck. We have a diary over on the bar there, and you put your name on that, and we run through all the list of names, and then we pick them out of a hat to get your pairs. And you get a different partner every night, a few beers, a few laughs, and just have a fun night, you know?
3: Quinn McCormick is the vice president of the Moranbah Darts Club. He's one of a group of original members who helped get the club back on target.
4: COVID really killed the place for the mob who had it before, like every club in town. So when the club closed down, yeah, we're going from house to house, and then we all got together and pushed to fire this place back up.
3: The Bowen Basin is in the west of central Queensland, an area rich in resources. Moranbah is the largest town in the Isaac region. The town's population fluctuates each day as thousands of workers come off shift from working in dozens of coal mines around. Quino is always trying to recruit his comrades to join, as he reckons playing darts is a welcome break from the daily grind.
4: We really push the mental health side of things for the people who are away for their families, who aren't lucky enough for the locals to come home every night. It's just a little somewhere they can escape, live a normal life for a little bit, I suppose.
3: And there's even some high-tech gear in the regional hall, as club secretary Owen Thompson explains.
5: Only one's in Australia with it. So this is Omni, it automatically counts for you. So as soon as your dart hits the board, it'll put the score on the iPad, which will project up on the TV.
3: In this club, it's more about the banter than bullseyes.
5: You don't have to be the best. You just come in, have a beer, listen to music, throw some darts, and it just clears your head a bit. It's good. I'm no good at it. I just come here every Tuesday just to throw stuff at the board and have a few beers.
3: Cassandra Whiteley is one of the handful of female players.
6: When we first moved over here, we didn't know a lot of people, I guess. They're a really great group of guys and everyone's lovely, and it's good to get out of the house and have people to talk to and people that genuinely care. They're a really great little community here.
3: Her husband Wade, known as Taz to everyone, a nod to his Tasmanian roots, is a mentor to the newcomers.
7: Teach them rhythm, how to count and that, and just keeping the body still, following through, yeah, all the basic stuff.
2: Vanessa Jarrett reporting there. And that's the weekend edition of Australia Wide. My name's Alex Barwick. Thanks to the program's producer, Lisa Herbert, and thank you for listening.

0: Jonathan Hopper with ABC News. A Perth man has appeared in court accused of threatening to kill Pauline Hanson. David Webber reports.
1: Anton Raymond Illich is accused of making Facebook posts, including on a One Nation supporters page. Perth Magistrates Court heard that one post said he would hunt her down and kill her. The 47-year-old was charged in July with two counts of using a carriage service to make a threat. Mr. Illich, who was representing himself, admitted it was stupid crazy and he was never a direct threat to Pauline Hanson. He told the court he did it because he wanted to shut down his Facebook account and indicated he wanted to plead guilty. But the court heard that the matter is likely to go to the district court. The magistrate ordered that Mr. Illich can't contact Ms. Hanson.
0: Balinese police have released an update on the investigation into the death of a Perth grandfather after he was allegedly severely assaulted in Kuta. Callum Lidlow has the details.
2: British national Paul Dugan was pronounced dead yesterday, 15 days after an alleged assault at a bar by four Australians. Mr. Dugan was taken to hospital 3 days later, where his family says he underwent three major surgeries. Denpasar police say the four suspects left Indonesia the day after the alleged assault. Police say

0: assault, which the ABC understands centres on a player allegedly touching one of the women without her consent. John Karantzis from Carboni Lawyers says his clients are terrified after receiving threatening messages from members of the public this week.
1: These women are currently in fear for their life, in essence hiding.
0: Police have not made any arrests or laid any charges.
2: A dual Russian-Australian citizen has been charged with foreign interference, accused of attempting to send secrets to Russia. Here's Foreign Affairs reporter Stephen Jedgetts.
3: This gentleman, 27 years of age, whose name, according to court reporters who were there, is Vladimir Teslov, made an attempt to essentially help Russian intelligence in the war in Ukraine. Now, he was in Australia, then he made a trip to Russia, according to the AFP, where he engaged in military training. He then came back to Australia, but maintained links with people that he believed were Russian intelligence. And then after a while, he then actually travelled back to Ukraine, where he actually joined the Ukrainian army. In other words, he apparently tried to infiltrate the Ukrainian armed forces. While he was there, police say that he then tried to pass on information to Russian intelligence.
2: A court in Hong Kong has found two activists who organised vigils commemorating the Tiananmen Square crackdown guilty of inciting subversion. China correspondent Alison Horn has more from Beijing.
4: Lei Chek-young and Xiao Hung-tong are two prominent Hong Kong activists who are at the helm of annual vigils commemorating the deadly 1989 Tiananmen Square crackdown in Beijing. They were charged in 2021 with inciting subversion under Hong Kong's controversial national security law that was imposed by Beijing. Lei and Xiao have now been found guilty of trying to subvert state power and face a maximum penalty of 10 years in jail, which rights groups have condemned. Alison Horn, ABC News, Beijing.
2: The mayor of Fremantle says plans are already in place for a big street party if the Dockers make this year's AFL Grand Final. Fremantle is a premiership favourite and has secured top spot, meaning it can potentially qualify for the Grand Final with two wins at home. Tens of thousands of fans packed the Cappuccino Strip and surrounding venues for the Dockers' Grand Final defeat in 2013, and Fremantle Mayor Ben Lawver has told 102.5 ABC Perth this year could be even bigger.
5: When the grand final does get here and the Dockers are in it, plans are to close the Cappuccino Strip, put some big screens up, have some disability access viewing platforms, and just invite, 20 or 30,000 of our closest friends down to watch the game and celebrate a win.
2: Perth's weather, 10 degrees overnight before a partly cloudy Saturday. Chance of showers most likely in the afternoon and early evening. A top tomorrow of 23. Right now in the city, 18.4.
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16: Welcome to TGIF. Thank God it's Friday. On Friday, the 21st of August, I'm Charlie Pickering, coming to you live from the George Negus Memorial Concert Hall. And for those who don't know, TGIF is also available as a podcast on the ABC Listen app. And after listening to last week's ep online, none other than the Prime Minister, Anthony Albanese, has given us a review.
17: Clearly, that was an error. If I had my time again, which you don't, then I wouldn't have done that podcast.
16: Yeah, harsh but fair, absolutely. And as always, we have brought together Australia's finest comedic minds to sift through the news. And to help introduce them, I have some out-of-context quotes from the week. First up, it's Venezuela slash Australia's funniest export slash import. But when he met the PM this week, according to Senator Sarah Hanson-Young...
18: The Prime Minister tickled his tummy and he rolled over like Toto the dog.
16: Yes, his management promised us that he is fully house-trained. Would you please welcome Ivana Ristigueta?
19: It's easy, very easy to house train me. It's yes. Because I take a lot of naps. It's just.
16: Oh, that's it.
19: I am a napper baby.
16: Yeah. Next up, we have a best newcomer nominee at the Melbourne Comedy Festival who's been warned by right-wing American commentator Ben Shapiro.
20: Please, please, please stop being
8: a moron.
16: Well, thankfully, he will never change.

0: to appease those pundits. It's Rafa Menarjan! And finally, it's an actor, writer, comedian who you may recognise from The Cheap Seats and also The Weekly, who just recently scored a plum new job in the Trump administration as...
1: Trump's fiercely loyal personal aide, physically close to Trump at all hours of the day, once jumped into the trunk of a vehicle in Trump's motorcade when she was told there was not room for her to travel.
0: Yes, and the best thing is that by travelling in the trunk of Trump's motorcade, we don't have to give her a cab charge home. Would you please welcome Nicolette Minster?
2: Thank you so much. I will. That actually fell under and anything else deemed necessary in the job description. So,
0: Nicolette, speaking of travelling, you're sitting in the middle seat on the panel tonight. Yeah. You told our producer that you don't mind sitting in the middle even on a plane.
2: That's right. I'm an only child, so this is... I will seek intimacy and...
0: a sense of belonging.
2: At every juncture, yeah.
0: Wow.
2: Yeah, I don't mind it. Yeah.
0: It's hell.
2: Really?
0: Yes.
2: I think you have the most... I don't know. Do you think you just have...
0: Of other people's air to breathe? Yeah.
2: I don't know. I mean, yeah, you're not selling it. But I honestly, I don't mind it.
0: Oh, well, that's good. Yeah. I mean, we need
2: if you're on the aisle... No, let's dig into this.
0: Yes.
2: If you're on the aisle, you get your elbow knocked, and if you're on the window, the roof feels closer to your head. Thank you. And when you're in the middle, it's crazy that we've already done the census and I didn't put this, like, I really...
0: God, that would have been a good census question.
2: Yeah. Have we done the ABC Your Say?
0: No, we should.
2: Okay, let's go.
0: Nicolette from Economy
2: That's right.
0: says, I'm happy to be in the middle. Yeah, I don't like a roof near my head.
2: Yeah, you really... I really...
3: my plane.
2: It's quite clear that I only ever fly economy because there's no middle seats in business.
0: Ivan, it's safe to say, I mean, economy's not for you anymore. You're a big film star. You had a film premiere at the Melbourne International Film Festival. How about that?
4: Show me the money.
0: Yes. I hear those indie films. I mean, Tarantino made a fortune. You must have.
4: No.
0: Okay. What is the film called and what's it about?
4: Yesterday Island is a time loop in a... That's the genre. It's comedy and a bit of a sci-fi, it's fun. It's right. It's fun. It's a time loop film. Like it's own. That's a genre now, right?
5: Like a boomerang.
0: A boomerang.
4: Probably.
0: I think the description is an unsuccessful writer stuck living the same day on repeat.
4: Yep.
0: On a sub-Antarctic island, you buried the lead there, had no idea it was sub-Antarctic, must find another unwitting victim to take his place.
2: Oh, it's like the Santa Claus.
4: What?
5: I was going to say, it's like Groundhog Day.
0: Yeah.
2: Santa
4: like Groundhog Day, it's a time loop film.
2: Yeah, man, and you're until you can get someone else to be Santa.
4: No, it's about spite.
2: And, it's my middle school.
0: Really?
4: Who do you hate enough for you to swap places with so you can save yourself?
2: Oh,
0: that's very interesting.
4: It is.
2: Yeah. Funny, is it?
0: It's interesting, though.
4: It is funny.
0: I have such fear about the future of my career that I would not swap for this, even if I was trapped in Antarctica doing it. Yeah. I will hang on to this with grim death until the day I die.
4: So you're saying the ABC is like a time loop for you?
0: I don't think I'm the only one saying it. All right, let's crack into the game, though. Now, the rules tonight are very simple. If you get a question right, you will hear this and score 1 point. If you land a hot take, you'll hear this.
3: Okay.
0: And score 2 points. And if you land a genius-level miraculous answer, you will hear this. And score 5 points. So mathematically, being correct is fine, but being funny is better. Let's get started with our first game. It is, of course, the Hot Take Hoedown.
3: Randy Hartner, give him a spin. It's time for the Hot Take Hoedown.
0: That's right, we take a story from the news and we get the hottest takes from our panellists. And for our Hot Take Hoedown, it turns out that the McDonald's app has been collecting extensive information about its users, including a 515-page report on one reporter. Let's have a listen.
6: Much of my 515-page report was a detailed history of my McDonald's habits. Every time I opened the app to grab a bite to eat, it created a detailed record of when I went, where I went, and what I purchased.
0: That is an odd way of the reporter saying, I just eat too much McDonald's.
4: Yeah.
0: That's amazing. So my question to the panel is this. Are you happy with fast food chains keeping a detailed profile of your purchasing habits if it means they can offer you more personalised deals? Ivan.
4: That's funny. It's like if you get the McDonald's saying, like, hey, it's about writing a new show time for next year's comedy festival. Are you ready for a

0: nuggets and again, you feel very depressed now. You want some like McFlurry?
1: Yeah.
0: Get a McFlurry.
1: Opening night didn't go so well. You want to eat your feelings?
0: Yeah. Exactly. Exactly.
1: Are you scared about McDonald's knowing your choices, or is it just pretty clear?
0: If McDonald's knows my choices, I'm already scared. Like, I'll go too much to McDonald's and I know that I have not much time left in this. Yeah.
1: Nicolette, how about you? Are you happy for fast food giants to know your purchasing habits if they can offer more personalised deals?
2: No, I think it should go further. I think it should link in with my health record as well.
3: Oh, it is.
0: With your Fitbit.
2: I think there should be a time loop. And I think it should connect, like, if you've just had a mental health plan prescribed, then I don't think you should have to go and order the nuggets. I think the nuggets should just arrive.
1: Oh.
2: And then I think if you're ordering too many nuggets, they book you in to get a mental health assessment.
1: Yeah. Like it's the circle of life.
2: Yeah.
1: That's a brilliant thought. And I...
0: With a side of Prozac. Yeah.
1: Yeah.
2: Yeah.
1: And with the Fitbit, it says, wow, her pulse went up when she realised they still had the Harry Potter toy for the Happy Meal. She was so happy.
0: The McDepresh.
1: Yes, the McDepresh. It's nice. Like, it's a full synchronicity involved.
2: Yeah, I mean, they can know everything. I have no issue with that.
0: Mm. Yeah, me neither.
1: Yeah, people
2: you say that like nuggets aren't already medication, but anyway.
3: I just wonder what data, if they need that much help to find out I'm not there to get a salad, like, just go for it.
1: That is it. And I think their bottom line showed that.
3: I just draw the line on the census, I don't want the government to know what I want. I just want to be able to complain about it when they get it wrong. I think that's an important part of it. And I also resent the census this year. They ask a question, do you need assistance daily? And I took that very philosophically and I realized that, most days by 11 a.m. I have food on my shirt. And I do, but then I read it was meant for people who needed the NDIS, which is everyone apparently. But
1: It is interesting, the question of do you need help daily, and I bet everyone's mum was going, he does.
3: Yeah, exactly. Yeah,
1: he does. Yeah. That's why the laundry arrives every 2 weeks. Yeah. I still do it because I love him.
3: Yeah.
1: But yeah. So on the whole, though, are you're protective of your data or not?
3: Me, no. Yeah. But I'm also doing like a public radio show right now, given my hot take. So I like the attention.
1: You love the attention of a data breach.
3: Like, the big wigs at McDonald's are, taking an interest in me.
2: I think we have to expose ourselves to the point where our data is worthless, right? Like, that's the only way we can beat it.
1: Well, no,
2: I want the companies to be paying me to stop sharing my data.
1: Companies say, literally, the too much information laws get passed, the TMI bill.
2: Exactly right.
1: Where everything... It's like McDonald's gets information about a swab at some point.
2: Yeah, completely.
1: And they don't need that, but they have to have it.
2: Sending pathology results, just in case they want to squeeze.
1: Sorry, I just imagined you rocking up at McDonald's, ordering your nuggets and handing over just a lukewarm jar.
2: A bowel cancer test.
1: Yeah. Well, yeah. I went softer, funny. But good on you.
2: What do they put in the soft serve?
1: Oh, wow.
2: That's the line?
1: That is apparently the line.
2: That's right. Friday night.
1: This is TGIF, as if you didn't know. Broadcasting live from the George Negus Memorial Concert Hall. My name's Charlie Pickering, and joining me are Nicolette Minster, Ivan Aristegueta, and Rafa Menajem. Let's check the score at the moment. And, it is close. Ivan and Nicolette are both on 0 points.
0: Okay. Yeah.
1: They're very close at this stage. Yeah. Mm. Narrowly ahead, Rafa on 1 point.
3: Yes.
1: Woo! But don't worry, it's business time. It's the short-term memory test.
4: Do you know what happened this week? We'll hum a few bars and see if you can remember the words. It's the short-term memory test.
1: To kick off this week's short-term memory test, Pauline Hanson. I don't know if you're familiar with her. She's a politician. Pauline Hanson has called for Australians to have early access to their superannuation.
5: Pauline Hanson says the superannuation system is broken and that Australians should be able to access their super early in times of emergency, including for...
1: What emergencies does Pauline Hanson believe should allow you to dip into your super, Nicolette?
2: When there are subtitles on the movie.

0: It's an Australian. It's the opposite of a monoculture.
1: The minute you see Helvetica New, she's out of there. She's like, how much do you need to get over it? Yeah.
0: Wow. Yeah. And that is it. That is an emergency. And what are you going to use? You tap into your super to what? Get Paul Blart Mall Cop? Or what do you do with the money to get rid of the subtitles?
1: Fund the ABC.
0: Okay, yeah, that makes sense. That does make way too much sense. It does.
1: I took a Hanson approach to that, and I didn't give it much thought beyond that.
0: State the policy, run from the detail.
1: Thank you so
0: much.
2: That's a very good answer.
0: Yeah, it is. Rafa, tell me, what emergencies does Pauline Hanson believe should allow you to dip into your super?
3: Well, I think for her sake, she could use help getting some super funding for candidate vetting. I don't know if you've heard of her last two. So there was a South Asian man, and I think they were using him to display that they were more tolerant than you might expect. And then he put out a bunch of posts that were very intolerant to the queer community.
0: Right.
3: Which led Barnaby Joyce to go on ABC and explain that One Nation is an inherently gay party.
0: Mm.
3: And then for some reason their polling dropped by 4% after that. They had another candidate who came out and he was a footy player and they were excited about that. But he was also the subject of a 2018 article which explained that, he had a few head knocks and now he regularly flies off in, quote, fits of rage.
0: And Barnaby said, that's my job.
3: Yes, exactly. Yeah, had no problem with that. So. Yeah.
0: That is amazing. I just want to dial back for a moment there. Yeah. I want to meet
3: you
0: the
3: dipped
0: fork.
3: Into my punchline.
0: I didn't mean to. Yeah.
3: So,
0: God, yeah. I didn't. I'm sorry. You were.
3: Okay, I'm just
0: you should have been informed. You were booked for setups to make me look good.
3: I did it too slow. I really dragged it out. You know what the problem is? You have an old sandwich in your canteen back there.
0: How dare you?
3: And I ate it and I regret it. Yeah.
0: Oh, well.
3: Yeah.
0: I'm sorry I stole your punchline. I'll give you a lot more landing
3: I'm
0: room.
3: Sorry I stole your sandwich.
0: That's fine. We'll call it a draw.
3: So is my stomach.
0: I do need to dial back, though, and say I want to meet the 4% of One Nation voters who were just like, bang on, I tell you what.
1: No more than they want to meet you.
0: Yeah, but the 4% that are like, they're going, tell you what, these big parties, I'm over them. Pauline Hanson is the answer. And then the comment is made, the homophobic comments are made, and those 4% are going, well, hang on a minute, they're anti-gay. No, that's not the One Nation I know and love.
3: Right.
0: Well, how did they change their mind at that point? That's amazing.
3: To be fair, there are a lot of reasons why they might have changed their names. I mean, One Nation's making a lot of headlines.
0: It could be anything.
3: Could have been anything. I'm not going to disparage those kind voters, partly because I look like this and I'm afraid of them.
0: Okay, that's a good call. That is a good call. I haven't asked you yet, though, Ivan. What emergencies does Pauline Hanson believe should allow you to dip into your super?
4: Did Pauline Hanson was the one who cooked some sausages in Parliament or bacon? Didn't?
3: You're thinking of Bunnings.
4: No, so, but right? Yeah. A steak.
0: She cooked a steak on a sandwich toaster.
4: Yes. I think it's for that, for emergency sandwich, Parliament sandwich toasters.
0: Right. So.
4: Yeah.
1: Sandwich press.
4: Steak. Jaffle, emergency Congress Jaffle.
0: Yes.
4: Jaffle Crunk.
0: Do you know what was incredible? It was a meal with Barnaby Joyce where she was trying to woo him to join One Nation. Yay. And the steak served was Gina Reinhart brand steak from her cattle. I just have to say, so she is a cattle farmer as well as everything else. She's got a bit of cash, but why not? And so it was a Gina steak And that was before Gina gave her the plane. That is the story of Australian politics right there. If you're willing to swallow Gina Reinhart, you can be a part of One Nation, it turns out.
4: Wow.
0: Yeah, I think I'm going to get cautioned.
4: Here we go. So to finish my answer is for all the gimmicks she takes to Parliament, like
0: Props.
4: Yes. I think she uses her super for that.
0: She's just got one costume. It's a burqa every time.
4: A burqa.
0: Why not a clown? It's far more appropriate. Ronald McDonald, you've got the wig already. Anyway. Yeah, I judge it. I judge it too. But it happened quickly, and let's move on. Well, let's have a listen and see if anyone took the points.
5: Pauline Hanson says the superannuation system is broken and that Australians should be able to access their super early in times of emergency, including for mortgage repayments and for medical bills.
0: Yes, and also to chip in for petrol for Gina's jet. That's the other thing you're allowed to chip in for. So no one took the points on that occasion. And I am as shocked as you are. Labor also were getting busy this week. They announced new limits on a certain advertising.
6: And an opt-out registry, promising one stop to prevent all ads through streaming, gaming and online.
0: Labor has promised a registry where you can block yourself receiving ads about what, Rafa?
3: Married at First Sight.
0: Oh, yeah. Wow. Is it possible?
3: Okay. That show has done tremendous social and intellectual harm to this country.
0: Yeah.
3: And I don't know how we got back into arranged marriages, you know? At least back then, we used to arrange marriages and it was by someone who loved you, was trying to find you a good match. Now it's done by someone who hates you, who wants to watch you have a fit on TV. And I think, yeah, it's hard dating. I went on a date the other day. It went well. She wants to be friends. it's okay. You can never make too many friends. People say it's hard to make friends after high school, Charlie, but I've made quite a few.
0: Oh, really? That's great. There's hope. That's really wonderful.
3: Yeah.
0: Sorry, you've just given me the idea as you went through that of arranged marriage at first sight, which would be just a completely different show. The ISIS brides aren't busy. I mean, it could be pretty entertaining. Well, nothing offensive about it. I mean, it'd be a good show. It'd be a good show.
3: Yeah.
0: Am I the only one?
3: We're a real great writing team, Charlie.
0: Van, tell me, Labor has promised a registry where you can block yourself receiving ads about what?
4: Funeral insurance. I hate them. It's not that I hate them. I don't get them. I don't understand why in this country dying is so expensive that you have to save money for dying. Like, this is Australia. There's a lot of land and not that much people. Like, grandpa dies, just grab a shovel, taking for a road trip.
0: It should be more open. You shouldn't have to do it somewhere where you got to pay.
4: Yeah, yeah. There's also sharks. Like, instead of white lady funerals, great white lady funerals.
0: Oh, great white lady funerals.
4: Thank you.
0: If only we could broker a deal with the sharks that instead of eating live ones, you get Nan. Nicolette Minster, Labor's promised a registry where you can block yourself receiving ads about what?
1: Anything that purports to make my whites whiter than white.
0: Wow, so One Nation.
1: Okay. Listen, I'm just trying to adhere to the editorial policies, Charlie, of the ABC. But yeah, enough of that.
0: Do you feel laundry shame?
1: I feel targeted as a busy mum, and I do feel laundry shamed. And I don't think it works.
0: Wow.
1: Yeah. I don't like that they're trying to sell you oxygen. I don't know if you've seen those products.
4: Yeah,
1: with the extra products come with extra oxygen.
4: Yeah,
1: and I'm like, well, leave some for the rest of us.
0: Wow, this has been a reverse Zoot review.
1: It really has. I miss that woman in her adult braces.
0: I did. let's have a listen and see if anyone took the points over Labor's new advertising policy.
6: And an opt-out registry, promising one stop to prevent all ads through streaming, gaming and online. Labor and the Coalition agreeing on new gambling reforms after a series of meetings between the leaders.
0: That's right. You will soon be able to opt out of gambling ads online, although there is even a stronger system where you can opt out of all ads. It's called Watching the ABC. Am I right? Yeah. Yes. Oh! Gadzooks! You know what that sound means. It means we've barely got enough time before the halftime break. We just don't have time to be funny and correct at the same time, so we need rules of a different game.
7: Okay.
0: Right? And the game, we're so hard for time, I'll explain. It'll take a bit, don't worry. Now.
1: Okay.
0: I'm going to give you 10 fast questions. Mm-hmm. You don't get a point for getting it correct. You only get a point if the audience laughs. You only have to be funny. It is the fast and the spurious. Are you ready?
7: No.
0: Okay. Hang on. No, stop the clock. I didn't say start. So here's what's going to happen. Here are the scores as we stand. Currently, Nicolette on 3 points. Rafa is on 4 points. In the lead on 5 points. Ivana Aristigueta.
1: How did that happen?
0: So it remains unclear. So we have 10 questions. I will ask a question. You can answer however you like. If the audience laughs, you get a point. If you're correct and they don't laugh, no point for you.
4: No point.
0: That's nice. Good like acting. You've got range.
4: Like in The Bachelor, no rose for you.
0: Yes, that's right. So, Nicolette, you're going to go first. Your time starts now. Coles and Woolworths have tried facial recognition technology in order to stop what?
1: You from shopping when you're hungry.
0: That is a point. It was theft. Prince Harry and Meghan have announced they're moving where, Rafa?
3: Footscray, the Westgate Tunnel open.
0: The commute is so much better than it used to be. Donald Trump's 35-year-old female assistant has reportedly been leaving him notes saying what, Ivan?
4: I know what you did last summer.
0: Well, you're going to have to narrow it down. But you do get a point. Nicolette, a taxidermal animal which was sold online as a fox has turned out to be what?
1: A bad investment.
0: It was a Tasmanian tiger. Incredible.
1: Oh, shit.
0: That's a good investment. That's what the tiger said. Rafa, over to you. The organised crime group, an organised crime group has stolen over 200 gold statues of what?
3: I don't know, but there's been a lot of white bashing, and I notice your audience is very white. So I just want to say I stand with you guys, and please don't deport me.
0: I'm going to give you a point. There it was go. Mozart, yeah. Although it could also have been Ushies. Ivan, Australia this week has ticked over $1 trillion worth of what?
4: Worth of Ushies.
0: It gets a laugh. It was dead. Nicolette, Clive Palmer has applied to change the name of the United Australian Palmer to what?
1: Mostly Queensland.
0: Yeah, I like it. That's a point. One clap too. Wow. Rafa, tennis player Amanda Anisimova has been accused of drinking what during a tennis match?
3: A friend of mine, he started a company about making energy drinks with no energy in them because he just liked the taste and he wanted to have it before bed. And so he quit his job and he put all his money into manufacturing this stuff because he thought other people wanted to have it too. And they didn't. And now he has 20,000 packs of Brew Shock. So I said I'd promote it for him.
0: This is the ABC, sir.
3: There we go. Yeah.
0: Okay.
3: Yeah.
0: Look, I'm going to give you a point because there was a laugh. It was beer. We also would have accepted Nicolette's urine. It's a callback.
1: Hey,
0: don't be mean.
1: Performance enhancing.
0: Yes. Yeah. Scores as we stand. Rafa 6, Nicolette 6, Ivan on 7. We're back in a tick.

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4: 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This is Thank God It's Friday, broadcasting live from the George Negus Memorial Concert Hall. The scores as they stand with my esteemed guest, we have...

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1: Come on.
0: On 6 points, Rafa Menajem. But on 7 points, hurrah, Ivana Aristeguieta.
2: Oh, yeah.
0: So, Ivana, as we heard earlier, for those listening in Melbourne and Victoria, they can see you on the big screen at your film Yesterday Island. It was part of the MIFF. Where can we see you on stage, though?
2: On stage, I have a lot of dates coming up, so I can't just go on Ivan Comedy. My name is Ivan, but Ivan Comedy is easier for you to remember. I'm doing a tour, a regional Victoria tour, and then I'm going to other states. But you're not listening to that.
0: No. We're on Radio National, okay. So other states you exist, and you are always welcome.
2: There's a Queensland as well, and New South Wales. Yeah.
0: Yeah, absolutely. And
3: he can promote his shows. I can't promote Brewshock. I mean,
0: yeah, that's right. It's a very different thing. Yeah. Unless you're touring Brewshock anytime soon.
4: That's the name of your show.
0: So, Rafa, where can people see you on stage?
3: I did a gig at the Royal Commission.
0: Congratulations.
3: Yeah, thank you. Yeah. there was a moment when I looked the commissioner in the eye and explained to her how am I meant to solve the conflict. I can't even spell diarrhea.
0: okay.
3: And it was, I'll never forget that image. And, it's weird. Like, I didn't realize, like, you have to be let in. Like, they have a list. And anyway, you can't just walk in, by the way.
0: That's to a Royal Commission.
3: Yeah, that's it. So just a little FYI for the team.
0: Any of you who were busting to get into the anti-Semitism Royal Commission.
3: Yeah.
0: Slow Thursday afternoon.
3: Yes.
0: Pop into the commish. No.
3: No.
0: That's good to know.
3: Yeah. But,
0: I think that's the first thing anyone's ever learned on this show.
3: Yeah.
0: That's remarkable. Nicolette, speaking of films, you actually shot a movie earlier this year called Cop This.
1: Oh, yes.
0: You promised me that would be out soon.
1: Yeah.
0: When will it be out?
1: I'm not allowed to announce it.
0: What?
1: Because it's currently in the hands of Victoria Police. No, I'm kidding.
0: Oh.
1: Imagine if it was like Underbelly. Do you remember that Underbelly series?
0: Yes.
1: You couldn't watch it.
0: You couldn't. I first saw it on...
1: Good publicity, though.
0: I first saw it on two DVDs that were in a police evidence pouch.
3: What?
0: Yeah. I'm a badass. And it was the 90s. It was crazy. I was early 2000s.
1: It was definitely early.
0: Can I ask you, though, can you give us the premise of the movie? Can you share that?
1: Oh, yeah, absolutely can. So it's a telly movie, believe it or not. Speaking of the 90s.
0: Wow.
1: And it's called Cop This, and it's written by Ed Cavalli. And there's an insane ensemble of, Channel 10 celebrities and me. Because at the time I didn't think I had long to live, and they thought, we'll throw her a bone. But turns out I pull through. Joke's on them. But it's about a police station that's being shut down in order to be replaced by an AI robot, and it happens on the weekend of the grand final. Which grand final? Who knows? Because we don't want to disappoint.
0: Alienate.
1: We don't want to alienate states. But there also happens to be a heist and all kinds of wonderful things, which may or may not actually be based on true police corruption. It's very edgy.
0: Do you know, I actually have, we have the a clip of the theme song for Cop This. It's good. I like
1: it. It came back into the public domain, and Channel 10's budget was not large, so...
0: I should mention while we're plugging things that TGIF is coming to Narre Warren. We're performing at Bunjil Place on August the 28th. The lineup: Kirsty Wiebeck, Anthony Limo Lehman, and Sean McAuliffe will be live at Bunjil Place. To get tickets, text TGIF to 0437-774-774. Tickets are free. Would love to see you there in Narre Warren. That's all the plugs out of the way. It's time to play our favourite game. That's what she said.
5: That's what she said.
6: That's what she said.
7: That's what she said.
8: That's what she said.
0: Yes, that's what she said. We have a quote from the news out of context, and you have to tell us what they were saying. And this is Taylor Swift's brother-in-law, former professional footballer Jason Kelce. He's released a song warning people about the water use of artificial intelligence and suggesting a new solution to keep data centers cool. Have a listen.
9: We want your to cool these data centers.

0: together.
1: Oh, it's practically We Are the World. Now, Van Aristegueta, what was Jason Kelsey suggesting we send to AI data centers to

0: help cool them down?
1: Very weirdly, I know the answer of this one because there's nothing funnier. It's actually your urine.
0: Hey. So a future Hall of Fame American footballer has suggested sending urine to data centers to cool them down.
1: To cool it down.
0: Wow.
1: Yeah, after you drink, what's the name of your drink?
2: Brew Shop.
1: Brew Shop.
3: I was hoping they were asking for the Brew Shop. Yes. I actually invested in the company and I owe a lot of money to Kylie.
1: this guy who, you should not give the media exposure to people, like that's the problem with what we have now. Like anyone can go.
2: But would it work?
1: Yeah. The piss?
2: Yeah.
3: Also, who has chilled piss?
1: Yeah, it's always
2: you've
1: got
2: warm
1: chill,
2: anyway. You've got to chill it.
3: You know what I mean?
4: I prefer mine neat.
3: Yeah, yeah.
1: No, it's 37.5.
3: There you go. I should see a doctor about that, actually, if that's what you're getting.
1: It's at least 37.5 degrees.
0: Yeah. I think you would have to. Yeah. It would be worse.
1: It's your body temperature.
3: How do you know that?
1: Your body temperature.
3: Oh, okay.
0: I think we might be taking the concept too seriously. Nicolette, what has Jason Kelce suggested we send to AI data centres to help them cool down?
2: Well, I was clearly wrong, but I thought it was actually the tears of young teenage Swifties.
0: Oh.
2: Okay, I thought it was kind of romantic, but you think it's sad.
0: So young teenage Swifties.
2: Yeah, who were like crying at concerts and then they like cry into like Madison Square Garden and then we set up I thought about this one.
0: Yeah.
2: And then we set up a system of like, you know.
0: Troughs. Yes.
2: To collect the tears to power the stupid questions we put into AI.
0: Wow. Mm. And so every time someone asks a question.
2: Make more sense.
0: No. I'm just thinking, as every time someone asks a question, Tay-Tay has to get out or we have to make a Swiftie cry again.
2: Well, yeah, I mean, she has to leave. I guess she has to leave Travis Kelce.
0: Oh, to do
2: this.
0: For
2: the sake of the planet.
0: No, it's interesting.
1: It's the brother-in-law.
2: I know, but then they'll cry. Like, then she can release.
1: To get more songs.
2: Then she'll release a sad album about her being heartbroken.
0: Oh. Yes, that makes sense. Yeah. It does make sense. Although it makes Ivan's piss idea seem more realistic, so that's interesting.
2: Okay, also her concert went goes for like 3 hours, so there's going to be a lot of fluid in those troughs regardless.
0: Yeah, and so just Taylor Swift concerts. Yeah. Send us the fluids of Taylor Swift concerts.
2: Perspiration, wee-wees.
3: Maybe they can fly it over on her private jet.
0: Maybe. Yeah. Rafa, help us out here. What was Jason Kelce suggesting we send to AI data centers to help cool them down? Don't say Brew Shop. Okay, you're not allowed to say Brew Shop. Oh, you are stumped.
3: The cold hearts are the producers of Married at First Sight.
0: Oh, wow.
1: Yeah. Beautiful.
3: That's what we call a throwback in the business.
0: They just believe anyone deserves a chance at love.
3: And humiliation.
0: Well, let's have a listen and see if anyone took the points.

0: A final whistle gets thanks. The points.
1: You know the name of the name of that song?
2: Yeah.
1: The Golden Shower.
2: The Golden Shower. Come on. Yeah. You're better than that. Come on. PR the World was right there. And I encourage everyone to send jars of urine to AI data centres. Just know that when the robots take over, they are coming for you first. This is another, that's what she said. Earlier we were talking about gambling, and before we get to I'm With Stupid, I wanted your thoughts on this. Our big sports codes say they need the revenue from gambling ads in order to sell the TV rights for billions, which provides the revenue to keep the competitions going. But I want to hear from the panel, is there a better way? How should we fund big sporting codes without gambling advertising? Nicolette.
3: It's just a situation of budgeting, and I think maybe if they looked at their budget and spent less on legal costs and PR cleanups, then they could probably focus on doing some sports, I guess. And then failing that, recently we did a Kinder fundraiser by turning sausages at Bunnings, and we made at least $1,000. So right. I think they can set them up and do a couple of shifts outside of Bunnings.
2: I think it's a good idea. I think Bunnings is the only place that AFL Party should be having a sausage party. I think that is a great suggestion.
3: That is a great suggestion.
2: Rafa, how about you? How can we find these poor football codes? How can we help them just keep their heads above water?
4: Yeah, Charlie, and this is a serious issue, so I want to get serious here.
2: Oh, you're good.
4: A couple of years ago, I was struggling with this guilt

0: complex. I worked at a tobacco store near a school, a primary school, and it's not as easy as it sounds. You have to build a rapport with the children.
1: Which can be fraught.
0: Right, and even after...
1: You go 6-7, they're not into it. Yeah.
0: It's humiliating.
1: Yeah. Even we don't do that anymore.
0: I know. And here's the thing, even after work, you have to go off and burn down other tobacco stores.
2: So, you're getting those emails from the boss after hours when they're not meant to, absolutely.
0: And I just realised, you know, enough is enough. And one of the reasons we're in this problem is that, obviously, taxes on cigarettes are really high and now there's a black market. And so the government has this, like, 70% drop in what they were getting for cigarettes. Mm-hmm. And I think that they could use a marketing campaign. And so maybe replace the gambling ads with cigarettes ads. You know? Buy homegrown, you know, none of this double happiness stuff, yeah.
2: So, buy honest cigarettes.
0: Yeah, buy good Australian, help Australian jobs.
2: And from the names you know, none of which can be mentioned here, but the names you know.
0: Yes, yeah.
2: That's amazing, even if it gets to the point going, God, I miss the innocence of the gambling ads.
0: Yeah, it's win-win for everyone.
2: It is, yeah. it might be. Ivan, how do you think we could help out these poor sporting codes find some funding without gambling advertising?
3: Easy. Just instead of gambling advertising, we should put, what is it, Travis Kelce to sing the song, Give Us Your Pee. So that's just the ad. And so people will
0: You're
3: donate.
0: You're obsessed with this song, Ivan.
3: Well, I love it. They will donate their fluids.
4: It's the new Eastern Rose.
3: It's an environmentally positive, right?
2: No. Yes. At the risk of sounding like I'm being patronising towards an immigrant to this country, you realise golden showers aren't made of actual gold. You do realise that. I believe maybe someone was having a bit of fun at your expense.
3: Yeah, okay. Okay, my answer
0: one
3: is...
0: One man's trash,
3: okay,
0: Charlie.
3: I'll change my answer. So gambling is bad, smoking is bad. Okay, OnlyFans. Okay.
2: Okay, definitely we'll clean up the image of footy. All right, let's move things on. It's time to get some real thinkers involved. I'm talking about the audience. It's time to play I'm With Stupid.
5: It's time to put the power in the hands of everyday punters with I'm With Stupid.
2: Yes, I'm With Stupid. We pair members of the audience up with our panel. They choose the subject the panel gets quizzed on, and once the answers are locked in, our punter chooses which answer we go with. Let's meet our first punter. It is Michelle. Hello, Michelle. Hello, Michelle. Welcome to TGIF.
6: Hello, Charlie. Thanks for having me.
2: Ah, it's wonderful to have you here. Now, am I right? I believe that you actually have an important message for everyone here and everyone listening at home. Is that correct?
6: Yes, I do.
2: What is your message?
6: Give blood.
2: Wow. It's better than urine. That's good. So why is giving blood important? Tell people.
6: Oh, gosh, it helps in so many ways. But recently my son's just come out of 10 days in hospital with one of those out-of-the-blue immune system responses, and he required significant infusions of immunoglobulin, concentrated antibodies from plasma. And thanks to the generous donations that make their way to the blood bank, the treatment went well and he's doing well now too.
2: Well, we're very glad to hear that. That is wonderful news. And thank you for sharing that important message. So, to take it away from something meaningful to something definitely not, I need you to choose from the following four subjects. We have a new I do, Disney Keepy Uppy, Mistakes on a Plane, or The Mystery Box. What would you like?
6: I think definitely Disney Keepy Uppy.
2: Disney Keepy Uppy. Okay, the new Bluey movie trailer has fans outraged.
7: Parents and internet creators are officially in full meltdown over the newly revealed Bluey movie trailer. Disney and Ludo Studio released the first look at the upcoming feature film, revealing that...
2: Parents are outraged at the new Bluey movie trailer, which has revealed Disney has made what change, Ivan?
3: It includes... Frozen, Disney Frozen characters.
2: Oh, really?
3: In it, so it's like too much.
2: So, like Olaf, the snowman is in there for no reason.
3: Yeah, and then and also just Baby Shark, the song, and then Bluey. So it's all the nightmares that the parents will go like, we don't need this many things in one. Just
2: so everything children have been addicted to is in there.
3: Yes,
2: that's incredible. And I just for a moment there, I just imagined a human in the land of Bluey and how.
3: Taylor Swift will be there soon.
2: Yes.

0: It's interesting. I'm sensing you don't have children.
1: I don't.
0: No. So this is out of your wheelhouse. Absolutely.
2: You know what? I've never watched Bluey.
0: Really? Wow. You come over here.
3: Be weirder if you have.
2: Right? Right? Yeah. It'd be weird. Like, I don't have children.
0: No, it's
4: your favorite song is about piss. It's you open your mind. Yeah.
0: Nicolette, parents are outraged at the new Bluey movie trailer, which has revealed Disney has made what change?
3: Bluey's a cat.
0: Wow.
4: Oh.
0: Terrible.
5: Spoken.
0: That would just not work.
3: Yeah, with too many people getting little blue healers for Christmas, and then there are a whole heap of blue healers just all over the world, just blue healer pups, just by Easter time, eating the eggs.
0: Yeah, oh, God, oh, no.
3: So they went, let's save some cats.
0: And, you know, like having cats instead, like all of those beautiful teachable lessons about empathy
3: now
0: out the window.
3: Totally indifferent.
0: Yeah, yeah, just totally indifferent about
3: Mum's
0: anyone's
3: indifferent.
0: Feelings.
3: Dad's indifferent.
0: Rafa, tell me, people are outraged at the new Bluey movie trailer because Disney has made what change?
4: Well, I just want to say, Michelle, thank you for your question and, you know, that wonderful message. I'm a huge fan of Blood. I love it. And, but I mean, I did hear about this. People are upset that Zendaya is playing Bluey.
0: Oh,
4: yeah. Yeah. She's like, she's not even Greek.
0: Oh,
4: so,
0: go woke, go broke.
4: Yeah, yeah.
0: it's
4: outrageous. It's outrageous. Yeah.
0: It's a wonderful suggestion. Okay, so they are some interesting options there, Michelle. You have to choose. Are people angry that Zendaya is playing Bluey? Are they angry because Bluey is now a cat? Or are they angry that it's now just filled, rife with Disney characters? Or, and I will say this is an option, you can come up with your own answer, which would be effective. But it's up to you, totally up to you.
6: Well, having recently been in Brisbane, Bluey up there is a cat. In terms of
3: the catamaran,
6: it's the catamaran on the river. So yeah, I'm going to go Nicolette.
0: You're going to go with Nicolette.
3: Come through.
0: Wow. Okay, let's have a listen and see if Disney have turned Bluey into a cat.
7: Disney and Ludo Studio released the first look at the upcoming feature film, revealing that the show's iconic 2D hand-drawn aesthetic has been completely swapped out for full 3D CGI rendering.
0: That's right. Bluey is now 3D. Right, they're saying that it's too realistic, especially the part where Bandit gets pissed after the State of Origin and throws up on Paxton Street. It's just no good.
4: Oh, that's so good.
0: So unfortunately, no points on this occasion, but please, a round of applause for Michelle. Thank you for helping us out. Next up, we have Alison. Hello, Alison. Oh, there you are, Alison. Welcome to TGIF.
8: Thank you.
0: So, Alison, you're here with a friend of yours. Who are you here with?
8: I'm here with my friend Sue.
0: Sue, and how long have you known each other?
8: Forever.
0: Forever?
8: Well, since I've been in Australia.
0: All right, and how long is that?
8: 33 years.
0: 33 years you've been friends. God, you must have something right. That's amazing. And can I ask Sue, is Alison a good friend to have?
9: She's pretty funny, so, yeah.
0: Okay, wonderful. Yeah, yeah. And what are you, obviously this is the highlight of your night, but are you getting up to anything else after this?
9: Death of a salesman.
0: You're going to kill a salesman?
3: Yeah. It's wonderful. Like Thelma and Louise.
0: It was very, it was very. Well, they've got it coming. Well, can I?
9: Oh, that's been real good. Definitely got it coming until
0: then. So, Alison, can you choose from the following subjects? We have A New I Do, Mistakes on a Plane, or The Mystery Box?
10: What's in the box?
0: Oh, The Mystery Box. Wonderful. Straight up to The Mystery Box. Okay, Pauline Hanson has a new plank in her immigration policy.
11: One Nation is calling for a stop on migration from the list.
0: One Nation has called for a ban on migration from anyone on what list, Nicolette?
3: Triple J's Hottest 100.
0: Oh! Yes, that's a good suggestion.
5: Spoken!
0: And you know what's it's amazing is no one over 30 will have heard of any of them.
3: No, none of them. There's normally like one or two. The Wiggles will cover something.
0: Yeah.
3: Won't they? Don't they normally cover something?
2: Don't ask the guy with
3: I don't know.
2: Kids.
3: It'll be Easton Rosellas anyway.
0: Yeah, that's right. That'll be number one. Yeah. So, Rafa, can I ask you, One Nation has called for a ban on migration from what list?
4: Before I begin, Charlie, can I just say, Alison, such a good choice, and I'm such a fan of friendship. I have many friends, as I outlined earlier.
0: Yeah, it rings true.
4: And
0: yeah.
4: And I just want to say, Sue, I'm actually quite taken with you. So you have excellent choice in friendship, and you know what? You guys would be on my friend list, and I'm not going to worry about Pauline Hanson. How about that, right?
0: Yeah.
4: To my immigrant friend, Sue. And I was also going to say the hottest 100, but I had a better tag at the end. I was going to say ever since it changed from Jan 26. So everyone's stealing my jokes today. And
0: okay, right.
4: Yeah.
0: It's yeah. But
3: it's the God, you're dead, mate.
0: For someone with no answer, you took up some time. Ivan, learning from both previous answers, let me ask you: One Nation has called for a ban on migration from what list?
2: Oh, this is a tricky one. On what list? I'm gonna say people who vote for One Nation shouldn't be allowed to.
0: So she's banned her own supporters from voting.
2: Yes,
0: because the last thing she wants to do is actually have to run the joint.
2: Exactly.
0: Maybe.
2: It's just yeah.
0: Okay, it's an interesting choice. Speaking of interesting choices, it now falls to you, Alison. Would you like to lock in her own supporters? Triple J's Hottest 100 or...
4: Friendship.
0: Friendship? Anyone who comes here by friendship. Yes.
8: Rafa, just because he was so complimentary.
0: Oh, my gosh.
3: How often does that work?
4: Literally every time I've done this. Right. Yeah.
1: He knows what he's doing. Yeah.
0: No wonder you've been vulnerable to salesmen. let's have a listen and see if Alison takes the points.
11: One Nation is calling for a stop on migration from countries on DFAT's Do Not Travel list.
0: Yes, DFAT's Do Not Travel list, unfortunately. Incredibly not just the concept of friendship. So unfortunately, no points. But thank you very much, Alison. Round of applause. Thank you for helping us out. Oh, we got to get our skates on. Okay, Zach. Hello, Zach.
12: G'day, how's it going?
0: G'day, welcome. Zach, tell me, how old are you?
12: I'm in my mid-20s. You're mid-20s,
0: and what do you do? What are you up to?
3: All of a sudden.
12: kind of nothing at the moment.
0: All right. Why nothing? Good. What are you looking for?
12: Just trying to live life to its fullest.
0: Wow, nothing feels full.
3: Are you Rafa's mate who invented Brew Shock?
0: Yeah.
12: Look, I wish, but nah.
0: So are you just, life is an adventure? Yeah, you're looking for just...
12: 100%, yeah.
0: Wow, amazing. And it led you here.
12: Yeah, I know. Running out of things to do.
0: That is a point. Yeah, that is at least 5 points for Zach. Okay, Zach, you have to choose from a new I do or mistakes on a plane.
12: 100% mistakes on a plane.
0: 100% mistakes on a plane. Here we go. There's been an embarrassing mistake from Qantas.
13: A Qantas Airbus A380 operated two passenger flights with a inside of its left wing.
0: So, Rafa, a Qantas A380 accidentally flew to Dallas and back with what in its wing?
4: Well, before we begin, Charlie, Zach, can I just say, you know, I was taken by Sue, but now that I'm looking, I'm a huge fan of unemployment, and I'm so glad that you had nothing to do today so you can be here with us. I understand that they found the missing COVID credits that they refused to hand back.
0: Oh, really? They were under the wing.
4: Yes, yeah.
0: Oh.
4: So, yeah, I'm glad they're coming back with it, and hopefully they, you know, hire people again.
0: Wonderful. That is. Can I just say, having answered, you got points. It was an incredible thing to see. Late in the game, but well done. Ivan. Let me ask you, a Qantas A380 accidentally flew to Dallas and back with what in its wing?
2: Well, I know the story of a guy who was going to the World Cup and he couldn't make it. So I think it's Rafa. I think when they said to Rafa, hey, we mistaken your tickets, are you happy to fly it? Inside,
4: my trauma is not your plaything.
2: Inside the wing? So I think it was, they got Rafa. Yeah.
0: So you're going with Rafa under a wing in what is some kind of microaggression, right. If I'm to understand this correctly.
2: Or of very cheap tickets.
0: A very cheap ticket.
2: Yeah.
0: Nicolette. It's wide open. A Qantas A380 flew to Dallas and back with what in its wing?
3: Alan Joyce.
0: Ah.
3: It's the only way he can fly safely. And he fits.
0: Yeah, you'd have no idea he was there. Yep. Absolutely. That's actually an interesting suggestion. It's possible you could take Alan Joyce on a plane and not have to pay for the... You'd be under the weight limit.
3: Yeah.
0: Quite possibly.
3: Possibly. He'd fit in the overhead.
0: He absolutely would.
3: Not his salary, though, but...
0: Not his salary. That's very good.
4: I was going to say, not with all the wages he stole. Yeah.
0: Okay, he's not here to defend himself. Yeah. So let's crack on. Zach, you've heard those answers. I can't even remember them, to be honest. But you can answer. No, actually, we had Qantas credits.
4: Qantas credits.
0: Alan Joyce or
2: Rafa.
0: Rafa are the options. Or you could go with something of yourself, an adventurer such as yourself, could just plug in your own answer and take all the points, which at this stage...
4: Don't do it, Zach. Don't start working
0: I'll give you 13 points. 13 points for this.
14: Look, I got to recognise I'm on public radio show, so just going to go with Rafa's...
0: answer.
4: Great choice.
14: Nah, Rafa being under the
0: plate. Oh, okay.
4: That's me.
0: Let's hear if Zach takes the points and the game.
13: A Qantas Airbus A380 operated two passenger flights with a maintenance work light inside of its left wing.
0: That's right. There was a maintenance work light stuck inside the wing. It's unbelievable. Everyone knows that forgotten maintenance equipment has to go under your seat or in the overhead compartment. It's absolutely obvious. Zach, no points for you, but thank you for playing. Round of applause. Woo. Oh, my gosh. What incredible timing. We are out of time, and it is close. We have Zach on 5 points. On 10 points, Ivan Aristegueta. And there is only 1 point separating our next two contestants. Rafa on 11 points. Nicolette, 12 points! That was close. Congratulations. Well done. Just a reminder, Rafa, Ivan, where can people find out about your tour?
2: Ivan Comedy.
0: Nicolette, if people want to see you...
3: Oh, yes. Nick Minstagram is my Instagram handle. And I also have a newsletter. I know, so modern. Yeah. Where I tell you what I'm consuming, what I'm being flogged, and what's keeping me up at night.
0: And Rafa, do you want to try and woo anyone else or mention a gig?
4: Yeah, you could follow me on Rafa Menajem, and I recently bought a printing press, so I'm also going old school.
3: We've got a business idea. Look out, Shark Tank.
4: Yep.
0: That is all we have time for. Thank you for tuning in to TGIF Live from the George Negus Memorial Concert Hall on ABC Radio and ABC Radio. We will be back next week. We have an incredible lineup next week at Bunjil Place in Narre Warren. Sean McAuliffe, Kirsty Wiebeck, and Limo. But for now, I'm Charlie Pickering. Thank you for tuning in. Bye for now. And thank you very much to the audience, producer Matt Tribe, and everyone here at the George Negus Memorial Concert Hall Studio. Have a great weekend, and bye-bye for now.
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17: ABC News, good evening. I'm Noni Edwards. The Australian Federal Police have charged a dual Russian-Australian citizen with foreign interference, accused of attempting to send secrets to Russia. Nidal Mustafa has more.
18: The Victorian man is alleged to have travelled to Russia in 2024, where he undertook military-style training before returning to Australia. Police then allege he travelled to Ukraine last year, where he joined the Ukrainian armed forces to gain sensitive information and attempted to send it to Russian intelligence. AFP Commissioner Chrissy Barrett says the 27-year-old man was arrested in Brisbane's southwest yesterday, and the risk to the community is low.
19: At this stage, there is nothing to suggest there was or is any threat to Australia.
18: His matter was briefly mentioned in the Brisbane Magistrates Court today, where it will return in October.
17: A lawyer representing two women involved in the Sydney Swans scandal says his clients intend to seek damages for pain and suffering following the incident. Several adult entertainers are understood to have joined players at Melbourne's Pullman Hotel after being hired in the hours after the Swans win against Essendon on Sunday night. Police are investigating an alleged sexual assault at the hotel, which the ABC understands centres on a player allegedly touching one of the women without her consent. No charges have been laid. John Karantzis from Carboni Lawyers says his clients, two women who were in the hotel room, are suffering from trauma.
20: They're suffering severe stress and anxiety as a result of the events occurring on Monday morning.
17: A man will face court this evening following a shooting in Melbourne's Outer North on Wednesday night. Georgia Lenton-Williams has more.
18: A 37-year-old man was allegedly shot in the torso during an argument with a resident in Wildwood on Wednesday night. Investigators believe the victim was loaded into the alleged offender's ute, but when the vehicle was later captured on CCTV, there was no sign of the victim.

0: France, Germany, Italy, Norway, the Netherlands and the UK say the E1 project is unacceptable and would undermine the prospect of a two-state solution. Middle East analyst Roger Shanahan says the plan would effectively split the West Bank into two and make a future Palestinian state far more difficult.
1: The concern is obviously that if another settlement is built in this E1 area, then there's a contiguous line of Israeli settlement in the West Bank, and it essentially cuts that area of the West Bank in two and makes drawing of boundaries for a two-state solution much, much more difficult.
0: The UK government says French police tactics are becoming more effective in stopping small boats carrying migrants across the English Channel to Britain. The BBC's Tom Simons reports.
2: The government signed a new deal with France in April for tougher policing on the other side of the channel. Officials say more boat equipment is now being seized on the way to the coast. More dinghies are being intercepted and punctured on the beaches. And for the first time, they're being stopped at sea, regarded as a safety risk in the past. Three boats were prevented from entering British waters in the last 2 weeks, having left the French coast. 61% of crossing attempts have been intercepted. But that's an increase of only 5% compared with the same period last year.
0: US President Donald Trump says he will allow up to 300,000 metric tons of ground beef to be imported without impacting tariff quotas. The move is part of a 90-day deal aimed at lowering prices as US consumers struggle with grocery bills. In a social media post, Mr. Trump says he has a commitment that the meat would be sold at 25% below current market prices. He did not say which countries the beef was coming from or who had committed to the lower prices. And Queensland scientists have discovered two new variants of an ancient creature dubbed the vegan Dracula fish. The small jawless fish was once thought to be extinct but has now been found at multiple sites across the state. The lamprey is about 10 centimetres long, making it difficult to spot in the wild. Griffith University aquatic ecologist Luke Carpenter-Bundu says most lamprey species are parasitic but not this one.
3: Lamprey species, there's about 50 of them throughout the planet, and most of them are parasitic. They suck onto the side of a fish and either eat some flesh or drink some blood. These guys are non-parasitic, so they're kind of like a vegan Dracula.
0: And that's the latest from ABC News.
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5: Welcome to Nightlife. Greta Lee Jackson with you this Friday night, right across Australia. I'll be filling in for Suzanne this weekend, and it is wonderful to be with you again. I'm normally one of the producers of Nightlife. I don't get to do this often, but I always enjoy it when I do. Now, as always, 1-300-800-222 is the number to call to share your take on the topics I have coming your way tonight. First up, we'll be going inside the hidden history of something you might use every day, but you probably don't even think about it, although it's usually right in front of your face. On your face, to be exact. I'm talking about glasses. There's so much more to glasses than just helping us see, and that will become a lot clearer in just a moment. And what surprises have you found in your DNA? It's Family History Month, so I want to know if you've done one of those family DNA tests. Has it helped you make sense of a family trait? Or are you hoping to be connected to a certain country or culture? And it wasn't the case. I'll be putting family history facts and fictions to the test with you a little later on. And then you'll meet a couple of ladies whose chance meeting led to the creation of a wonderful new novel that puts a personal spin on the statistics of older women experiencing homelessness and helping the cause in the process. And the challenge will be challenging, of course, hopefully not too much. So make sure you call in to play before we find out who in US politics has been given the nickname of the human printer when we hear from our mate in the States, Andrew Romano. Now, speaking of nicknames, do you have one? And what is it? And how did you get that nickname? I want the story. 1-300-800-222 or text 0467-922-702. Bobsled, I'm looking at you. I'll be taking your calls and we might even decide the top three nicknames before we say goodbye tonight. Now, I'll get us started. I've had a few nicknames in my time, but the one I get here in the Nightlife office from Suzanne is Greta Garbo. And in return, my nickname for Suzanne is... This goes with that. Do you remember the jingle? This goes with that and Suzanne. Yes, that's my nickname for Suzanne.

0: Sam, so what is your nickname? Give me a call, 1-300-800-222. So it's not Greta Garbo with you tonight. It's Greta Lee Jackson on your ABC.
1: 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Was the result that stunned the cricketing world.
2: 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That could be it. Bangladesh have won the game. It's without doubt one of the greatest upsets in the history of Test cricket.
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0: Now, do you wear glasses? Do you remember the first time you put them on? If you do wear glasses, I do want to hear from you. I want you to tell me if you think wearing glasses changes the way people treat you or the way you feel about yourself. Whether they're reading glasses that you just chuck on when you need them or the kind of glasses you need to wear all the time, you probably don't think much about it if you've had them for a while. But there actually is a lot to think about with glasses. They're one of the oldest inventions we still use every day. They're a medical device, a fashion accessory, a status symbol, and for some people, a huge part of their identity all at the same time. And it all comes into focus in a new book by multidisciplinary artist, writer, and author Adam Grexey in his book Glasses, which is part of a series called Object Lessons about the hidden lives of ordinary things. And Adam is here tonight. Adam, welcome to Nightlife.
4: Good evening.
0: Hi. Look, are you wearing glasses right now, Adam?
4: Well, I actually am, and they're from the $2 shop. I have glasses all over the house strategically.
0: Oh, strategically, because they're one of those things you're always misplacing, isn't it?
4: Well, it's one of those things. Well, I relate. I've had glasses on and off since I was four, and there was a big hiatus. But the whole book. I mentioned that, but it's not a poor me episode in any of that. But there is the issue, because what happened with me is I stopped wearing glasses. My eyes improved. So the idea for me is that if I start getting prescription glasses, my eyes are going to acclimatize, so I try and minimize it. So I try and just only use them when I need to. So there's one in my one in my study, there's one in the kitchen, and there's one when I watch films. So that, yeah.
0: I wanted to ask you how you arrived at the topic for a book, but I'm just struck. The exact same thing happened to me. I was prescribed glasses at 8 years old. Within the year, I lost them, you know, and we didn't get a new pair, and my eyes improved. I haven't needed them since. Maybe they're on the decline now, but that's really, really interesting that happened. But how did you arrive at glasses as a topic for this book?
4: Well, look, the Object Lessons series is a pretty landmark series in terms of what it does, also in terms of the brevity, because people have shorter attention spans, but also the premium put on writing and so on. I'm not going to go on about it. I did do a proposal for that series on Paint, shameless self-promotion. If you go to my website, I've done a book on Paint prior to that, and they didn't go for it, second best. So, and then for my sins, I've subscribed to the New York Review of Books for the last 30 years, which is, you know, a very important publication. And I saw Bloomsbury and The Atlantic put out a full page ad on Object Lessons. I thought, my God, I've got to go for this again. And quite often, really, the most obvious ideas are the ones hiding in plain sight are the ones that are best. They hadn't done them well on glasses. So I proposed, and look, I'm a child of the 70s, I had this viewfinder, and this is where some of your listeners is going to hearken back. Some of your listeners are going to go, what? And it's the sort of first

0: VR sort of clunk, clunk, clunk. You had this kind of cartridge
1: They were
0: put into
1: red, right? They were red and they had discs in them. Was that
0: the
1: right?
0: they
1: Yeah,
0: discs, yeah,
1: yes.
0: clunk. But there's some that I'm sure there's on eBay they're selling very well. There's something very retro about them, you know, and clunk, clunk, click, click, click. I still have fond memories, but then one of the eyes turned, boom. And in the end, I ended up having operations on each eye, shortening the muscles on each eye and all that. No boo-hoo about that. Don't worry about it. But the thing is, I grew up with this, and it retarded my coordination. I couldn't really catch a ball until I was 18. Again, no sympathy. That's okay. But the thing is, then being an 18-year-old in Australia, with the sweat and all the, you know, crap and blackheads on my nose and being self-conscious, and I just said I had enough of this. I had enough. I just took them off, and then being quite chronic, I went, you know, having I would go to the ophthalmologist twice a year, and then coming on to 19, he went, "Your eyes have improved. You've got 20/20 vision." And this went on until I was about 45, I think 47, and then I had to resume wearing them. But it did develop a kind, and so what the book is it's a cultural history. You know, I write on art and fashion and aesthetics and stuff, but there's also there's a personal slant on it, which is one of the objectives of the Object Lesson series. And it is a reflection on what it made me as a young man, particularly in a kind of very, very sporty, suburban driven Australia in the 1970s and 80s.
1: It's interesting you mentioned that vulnerability, and I guess you keep coming back to the idea in the book of glasses as prosthesis. So can we elaborate on that a little bit before we get into the cultural stuff?
0: Okay, so best thing for your listeners at any level, what happens when you lose your phone or it slips down? Recently it happened with me. I was getting out of the car. My phone slipped. I thought I was putting it in my pocket. I get out and I don't have my phone. I feel naked. I feel disempowered, usually disempowered. Same thing with glasses. You take it so much for granted. It is an extension of your body, and without it, you simply cannot. For those people who really require it, you just simply cannot function fully. And it literally. And there's an anecdote that I recount in the book. And again, this is not any victim stuff or whatever. But it was when I was a teenager. Ran across the road as you do, stupid boy. And my glasses case, because I was reading that was the days when people used to read, remember, in the bus, remember those days?
1: Yes.
0: And fell out of my bag. It was obviously at the tip of my bag. And I was going home, and it fell onto, it was on the Pacific Highway.
1: Oh.
0: And boom. And my immediate reflex was just to go, "I'll take it." And as I moved, a car came across and smashed the case and the glasses. And I'll never forget. That was such a, and it's I don't mean this horrifying. It's kind of wonderful that you have got this kind of moment where this part of you would say, no, this is not you. This is not you. It has been you. It's not you. Wait a minute. Wake up, boy." Yeah.
1: Oh, we've got some texts coming in about glasses. Julie says that she wore glasses from age 9 until about age 65, then had cataracts fixed. No longer need to wear glasses now, except very occasionally reading glasses at the supermarket. And I can buy sunglasses at the chemist. All good, glasses free. And from Julie in Perth. Thank you, Julie. A couple of other texts to read in just a moment. But with that idea of you being vulnerable, but not so when the reality hits, those glasses get smashed. Let's talk about stereotypes. When did glasses become associated with intelligence or the stereotypical nerd? So not someone that's athletic, someone that's a little bit

0: more less physically capable than those that don't wear glasses typically? What's that image all about?
1: Can I go back?
0: Sure.
1: To a counterfactual with a very close friend of mine who's a medieval studies, and his wife is a Latin studies, very, we're getting into, you know, very, you know, I always joke that that when I see them together, they're the most concentration of the dead languages. and but that they, and I acknowledge him in the book, the Romans, with all their technology, with the aqueducts, their engineering and everything else, why didn't they have glasses? And, I mean, this does go to your question. Why didn't they have glasses? Because they it was a status symbol not to have glasses, because they valued old age. That was the senate, come from senescence, from old age. You were only allowed, with the exception of Augustus, Octavian, before 40, you weren't allowed in the Senate. So, but you had slaves who, of many tiers, and there were certain tiers of slaves who educated your children, but also read to you. So the fact that you were in the Senate and you didn't have something like glasses meant, also implied, that you would have someone who would read to you, and you had that status to enable you to do that. Now, this changes roughly in the early mid Renaissance, around sort of the mid 14th century, the 1350s and so on, where we have the first representation of glasses in a painting by Tomasa Medina of Hugh Sancerre of 1352. But it's kind of remarkable that it didn't happen before then. So at that time, and for those of you, if you remember, much recommended Umberto Eco's Name of the Rose, where the main protagonist in the movie, played by who was the James Bond figure? Remind me.
0: I'm not a Bond.
1: He has a pair of glasses. So it was a sign of status in the late Middle Ages and Renaissance. It was a sign of status that you could actually have something which Sean Connery, yeah. You could have glasses, they were one of the sort of treasured possessions. And it was a sense that having these also meant that you were dedicated to knowledge, you were dedicated to making things better and to concentrating on ideas. So, I mean, this is very, very different when, you know, we just began our conversation about disposable glasses, but it was not quite a status symbol, but it was a register of your commitment to ideas and your erudition.
0: Just going back to that idea of characters, what kind of role has popular culture played in shaping public associations of glasses, and what are some notable examples?
1: Well, I love that question. I love that idea, and I kind of get into it a lot. I mean, let's get into, you know, everyone's favourite, you know, topic, celebrity. And I just wanted, I mean, the thing, you know, we started this conversation, glasses is the thing at the end of your nose that, you know, don't even think about. I want to draw everyone's attention to the way in which celebrities sort of use glasses to transform themselves, usually when they're at a certain stage. All celebrities have stylists, right? When they're, for example, if they're on the catwalk and they come wearing a fairly slick sort of outfit, Brad Pitt's a good example, Anne Hathaway's another good example, and they're wearing glasses. Anne Hathaway is a very, very well-kept early 40s, who looks almost indistinguishable from the early 20s from the Devil Wears Prada series, good for her. But the thing is that then wearing glasses is a good register of saying, well, I'm still happy with the way I look fantastic, but I'm also showing that I'm a little bit older and dignified.

0: knowledgeable. So there are these very subtle registers in which in which these celebrities are able to signify the next stage in their career, a sort of level of seriousness.
1: Right. So what about the not so subtle change, like Clark Kent, for example? Clark Kent turns into Superman just by ditching his glasses and putting on different clothes.
0: I talk about that in the book too, and there actually is. I mean, let's not talk about research these days after the Jason Ardet scandal and what we're searching these days, but there was research into the perception of people with glasses and not glasses, with the idea of the Clark Kent, and it was actually there is research, and everyone's got Google now, and that with glasses, people, that there is a differential. I think it's still a fairly significant. I think it's 30% where people do not recognize people gla with glasses as opposed to not. I mean, there is a huge suspension of disbelief, isn't it, with the Superman. I mean, he's sort of the bum. He plays well, the originally Christopher Reeve character. He's sort of bumbly and whatever, but he's 6'2" and buff still. But still, I mean, that's a suspension of disbelief. But I think what's important here, right? Obviously, we're into a kind of very fantasy narrative there. But the glasses are really at the epicenter of this transformation from between someone who is sort of mundane, not glamorous, to someone who is active and dynamic. So ultimately, the person wearing glasses fundamentally is undynamic, right?
1: I just got to play you this one quick example. I guess the show The Simpsons has been my glasses to the world, the way I've understood popular culture. And it just made me think of this example where a scene, there's a comic book hero with glasses. I'll just play this one.
2: Point your peepers at Cyclops.
3: Oh, a superhero with glasses.
4: Cyclops? Who's his girlfriend? Lois Lane?
1: So not so powerful, not so.
0: That's pretty
1: Yeah,
0: cool. Yeah,
1: just
0: I like it.
1: this made me think of that when we were talking about Clark Kent and the mundane to the dynamic. And Adam, I guess, what does the future hold for glasses? You know, with augmented reality and everything.
0: I saw this on one of my feeds or whatever, all the, and these smart glasses. There was something also on some person. People will know this better, but I picked this up and I went, "Oh my God!" And I had this conversation with my 21-year-old son, and I think. And I'm not really interested in someone, a big person for conspiracy theories or predictions, but I think, like, just as we have situations where we have leave your phones at the door or whatever, we're going to have parties where you're going to put your glasses at the door, because seriously, I mean, and I'm really, I again, I'm not the sort of ageist guy. I'm not. But the age of mystique seems to be done, and we were having a really funny kind of, but quite frank, chat about you go into a party, and Lisa Trehair, three breakups, history of 2 month 2 month relationship with boys, da da da da, Sing Choi Chow. He's blah, blah, blah, into martial arts, not interested in girls, blah, blah, blah. And you're going through it's like the Minority Report from, what is it, 18 years ago, but come to fruition with smart glasses. And how impoverished are we going to be? So I think that is, and I think that hopefully we're all going to be sensible enough to be cautious about that. But it's not that I'm worried about it, because I'm not a social media guy either, but let's all get a little bit sensible here, and remember that glasses are a barrier, that are an enabler for us to

0: see and be. And this is where we as human beings, the most important thing is that we touch each other emotionally, physically, and whatever, and we shouldn't lose sight of that.
1: I do feel sorry for that younger generation. They're a bit scared just to go out and have a good time, lest they be filmed. Being a bit, yeah. You know, by someone else's glasses. Yes, it certainly could be on the horizon. Richard wants to hear "I Wear My Sunglasses at Night." Possibly, we might be able to play that a bit later. And Veronica,
0: the One Trick Wonder. I cite that, and one of the great. I think it's the Boys of Summer. You know, you've got your Wayfarers on.
1: Wayfarers, yes.
0: Yeah.
1: Yes, of course.
0: So, yeah, but I wear my sunglasses. Corey Hart, yep.
1: That's right.
0: There we go. Yep.
1: And yep. Veronica from Maryborough says, you can't talk about glasses without mentioning Dame Edna Everage's fabulous glasses. Is that included?
0: Mea culpa. Mea culpa, but there is a word limit to this series, okay. Which is. but I'm glad that it's germinating in all of that. But yeah, very much so. But mea culpa on that one. Yeah.
1: Well, never mind. Maybe we will have a sequel. You never know. Object lessons to glasses. augmented reality glasses, smart glasses, yes. Adam, thank you so much for joining us on Nightlife and for this discussion of your book, Glasses.
0: I'm very, very grateful for your interest in all of that. And, thanks so much.
1: Thanks, Adam. That is Adam Grexley there, multidisciplinary artist and writer and author of Glasses, part of the Object Lessons series by Bloomsbury. You're listening to Nightlife on ABC Radio. Coming up, DNA family history. What surprises have you found in your family DNA? Have you done one of those tests? What did you find out? I'd love to hear from you. 1-300-800-222.
2: This is Nightlife.
1: And I should mention, Greta Lee Jackson is with you tonight on Nightlife here on this Friday night. And if you are just joining us, welcome. Great to have you. I want to hear your family history, surprises and secrets. Have you done one of those DNA tests to find out what your genes can tell you about where you come from, which countries your ancestors are from? I wonder if once you found it, you thought differently about your identity and your family. My brother recently did a DNA ancestry test. Of course, we've got the same DNA, similar. And aside from a few surprises, like a rather big portion of our heritage being Romanian, didn't expect that, there were a couple of things that just made sense. For instance, the percentage of Scottish was significant too. And Scotland's one of my most favourite places I've visited. I felt very at home there and I've always get along with Scottish people. And perhaps this is more wishful thinking, but another big percentage was from the West Midlands region of England. And one of my good friends is actually from the Hereford family of Herefordshire, or Shire. I'm not sure which one it is. But I rang him up and I told him, no wonder we're friends. We could be distant cousins after we got those results. So it's become much more accessible in the last few years. An estimated 26 million people globally have a spat in the tube to discover their ancestry. And because it's Family History Month, we're going to take a closer look at these tests and what the results can mean for you and your family. And we'll speak to someone about that very shortly. Look, she's right here. Vanessa Casson is the Manager of Education and Standards at the Society of Australian Genealogy. Welcome, Vanessa.
3: Hi, Greta. How are you?
1: Well, thank you. Now, 26 million people, that's a huge number. What is it that drives people to find out what's in their genes?
3: You know, I think we all have this innate need to search for our identity and to connect with other people. And I really think that's a big driver of it, particularly in places like Australia, where we're a settler nation. So everybody pretty much, except our First Nations people, have come from somewhere else. So there's that real need to connect with something. And I heard you just mention that you feel very at home in Scotland and you found that you had quite a large percentage of Scottish DNA.

0: I think that's what we're looking for. We're looking for where do I come from? Where do I belong? What's made me who I am?
1: Now, do you reach a certain age where you become more curious about the past or why you and your family are a certain way, I suppose?
0: Yeah, look, traditionally, people who pursue family history as a hobby tend to be a bit older, but it's often around a big life event. So maybe you've had a baby, so you start to think about all the people in your family that came before you. But often it's when we start to see those older relatives passing away and we realize we're at risk of losing our family stories, and that kind of drives this need to find it out before it's too late. I guess it's that FOMO thing that we're worried if we don't ask. So traditionally it's older people, but we're certainly seeing a lot more younger people getting involved in family history. And I think DNA testing has had a lot to do with that. I think it's something that speaks to younger people more than the idea of being in a dusty archive with old documents.
1: Well, I mean, it can create completely new stories for you, of like Kelly in Mackay. Now, Kelly, you had an interesting surprise happened to you when you did a DNA test. Can you tell me about it?
2: Yeah, I did a DNA test. It was only really, my husband, we started doing it because my husband is adopted, we were trying to see what his background was because we knew he was part Asian, but we didn't know where he was from. Anyway, so we were doing it for that reason, and they just happened to have a 2-for-1 sort of deal on there. And so I did mine as well, and I said to him, oh, I'm going to come back, all English and Scottish and all of that sort of stuff, not really worried about it. Anyway, mine ended up coming back, and I found out that my father is not my father, and I was 50 years old when I found that out, so that
1: Oh,
2: was very
1: what was that moment
2: interesting.
1: like?
2: It's the realization of it was like, it was like putting it together when I was looking at the screen and like realizing that none of my father's side of my family were actually connected to me. And then I had these close relations that I'd never heard of ever, like as far as, half sister. And yeah, it was up to one of these people that was my half sister to tell me that, yeah, my. If I'm, because I had two contacts. I had a one that was my auntie and one that was my half sister. And she said, if that's your auntie, if you're related to her, then yeah, my father is your father. So,
1: I have to ask, Kelly, are you glad you did it? How do you feel?
2: I'm conflicted by it. I'm sort of like I would never have known. But then I also think, well, now I know, and I look, I've got siblings out of it. I still talk to my half sister that, yeah. And there's quite a few of us. There's like, I've actually, through this, we've met another two siblings as well. So, yeah. So, it's been very interesting.
1: Interesting, and that is a, new connections. That is a nice silver
2: Yeah,
1: lining to.
2: and that was the positive thing. I guess the most negative thing out of the whole situation was telling my father, who I thought my biological father was, that I'm not his
1: Oh, you
2: daughter,
1: had
2: and
1: to tell him. Oh my goodness.
2: that took me 6 weeks to do. Like I just. It wasn't so much it was me, it was your grandkids, you know what I mean? Even though they are your grandkids, but they're not biologically related to you. It's just, yeah, that was a lot. So, and no one could sympathize with me because no one's ever been through that.
1: Well,
2: So
1: right,
2: I think there's a certain responsibility. I think that these DNA testing places have to provide some sort of psychological support for people that go through that sort of results when they're getting their tests.
1: That's a fantastic
2: So.
1: point. That's a fantastic point, Kelly. And I do want to thank you for sharing that personal story with us tonight. I'm actually going to

0: put that question to Vanessa, actually. Yeah. Is there, I guess, what are the risks of doing a test and getting unexpected results like Kelly did? Mm. And what do you know of an aftercare plan in terms of mental health support?
1: Yep. And firstly, I want to join you in saying, Kelly, that was so brave of you to come on and tell everyone that story, but you're not alone. They actually estimate between 1 in 3 and 1 in 4 people who do one of these DNA tests will get an unexpected result. Now, that might be about a close relative in Kelly, as in Kelly's case, or it might be a few generations back. And obviously, that's the relative closeness of the event is going to be more challenging if it's like Kelly's situation. But there we do. So I work for a Family History Society, as you mentioned in my intro, and one of the things we do a lot of is educating people to reach out for help if they're in these sort of situations. And there, you know, there are organisations, even Lifeline, those sort of places, but the testing companies do not really provide any support themselves. It's really, at the moment, it's on the individual person to say, I'm a bit shocked by this, I need to go and talk to someone. They don't really provide it, which is a shame. It's really only starting to become realised over the last few years just how disruptive the results can be from some of these tests and how they can really turn people's lives on their heads. So there is a lot of work being done in that area at the moment. Dr. Ashley Barnwell from the University of Melbourne is working on a project, and I think may have been on one of your ABC's radio programs recently talking about it, that's going to try and put together some sort of guides for people who are traumatised by the results of their DNA test. And there's a few other people around the world working on those sort of things as well. But it really is something that we need to be very careful of. And you should really be thinking through before you decide to do a test how you think you would react if you found out something challenging. And Kelly's situation was particularly challenging because she had to tell her father as well. And so we also encourage people to always talk to their family members about the fact that they're thinking about doing a DNA test, or if they're asking their family members to test, and to talk through, you know, if I find out something that is unexpected, do you want me to tell you, or would you rather not know? Mm. And make sure that people really know that, yes, you know, these tests have a reputation as being a bit of fun, and it is nice to kind of get that ethnicity result and look at it and see if it matches up with what you thought. But there's actually some really serious consequences to doing the tests, and you need to be prepared for that before you go and spit in the tube, as people tend to say.
0: And how does it change people's view of themselves and their identity? In your experience, what have you heard?
1: So we actually regularly hear from members that have stories like Kelly's. We have a lot of members that have discovered that they were adopted or that someone wasn't their biological parent. And for some people, it's a relief because they always felt like they didn't quite fit in, or maybe they just, you know, had this niggling suspicion. But for other people, it is an absolute shock, and it can really shake them to their foundations, and it can take them quite a bit of time and often going and speaking to a counsellor to actually, you know, come to terms with what they've found out. And sometimes it's a happy ending where they do meet new family and you have a new beginning, but sometimes it doesn't work out well. And again, it's just really important to have a support structure there. And there are particular resources for people who are adoptees. So there's the Benevolent Society has a post-adoption resource centre. And there's also another organisation called Jigsaw that particularly help people who are adoptees or have come through the care system. But there's not as much there in specialised support for people who, just as in Kelly's situation, discover that one of their parents is not their biological parent. And that's an area that I think we need to look at, and we need to start working with the counselling industry to try and build up skill sets to deal with these kind of surprises.
0: And once again, we just thank Kelly for sharing that. And there's a message for you, Kelly, from Graham in Jimboomba. To Kelly, she may have a different biological father, but her dad is still her dad. Thank you for that, Graham.
1: And that's very true. A lot of people, we find that once they get past the initial shock, will actually then get a lot of satisfaction out of researching two family trees. So they research what we like to call their social family tree, which is the family tree that of the people they grew up with, that they believed were their parents, that obviously had a big influence on who they are through the way they were raised. And they research their biological family tree so that they can find out where genetically they came from.
0: What about something that's a little bit more whimsical when it comes to family history? What if you're absolutely convinced that there is something in your heritage that is family law? It definitely happened. There is some connection way back there, and then you discover that it's never happened. There's no connection whatsoever. I'll just show you this example of Vanessa. It's from this reality TV show I like. It's the only one I like. It's called 1,000 Pound Sisters, and they are these sisters from Kentucky who are very Kentucky, very southern US, and they're convinced that they're related to the Queen of England, whoever they're referring to. I'll just play it for you.
2: We got royalty in our blood. My grandma's brother has this family tree going back generations and generations. And apparently one of my greats, I don't know how far, eight greats, grandma was the Queen of England.
0: And, of course, it turns out, well, they go all the way to London. They're told, no, there is no link to any Queens of England in your past. However, you did have relatives on the Mayflower. And so then they start telling themselves all these things about, well, we're pioneers, we're brave. And they reshape their family narrative. But I guess, do you ever see people convinced that their story is one way and it turns out that it's not?
1: Oh, absolutely. All the time. It's often people that think they're related to aristocracy or royalty, but also celebrities and, you know, sports people, all sorts of things. Often there is a little grain of truth in there somewhere. Like, for example, maybe their ancestor worked for royalty but wasn't actually royalty.
0: Yes.
1: And, you know, it can be really disappointing for some people because they've had this whole family. You know, I was only running a course for beginners the other day, and we were having a bit of a laugh, and I must say none of these people were taking it that seriously, but three of them individually said they had family stories of a connection to Ned Kelly, which is a common one that we hear in Australia.
0: Yeah, he'd be popular there. How many connections to Ned Kelly have you actually heard about genuinely in your experience?
1: None.
0: Okay.
1: Yes. I'm sure there are people out there who are, but you've got to remember we're in New South Wales based as well. And Ned Kelly, of course, was very Victorian in a lot of respects. But these sort of stories do, you know, there's stories that, you know, great-great-grandma was held hostage by a particular bush ranger overnight and things like that. And that really becomes part of a family's mythologizing about themselves and their identity. And it can be really disappointing for people when they find out that it's not true. But a lot of people also enjoy that journey of trying to work out if it's true or not.
0: I was going to go back to Kelly, but she's gone now. I was going to go back to her on the phone. But there's another question for her from Colin. Colin, her father did not know he wasn't her father. She had to tell him. It was a dilemma. And, so there you go. What a story. I wanted to come back to her and ask her how that fallout went from after that, because maybe he would go and do his own, you know, family test and see his own story if there's any surprises. But again, do you want to really shake up what you know or what you accept to be true about your family heritage? It's a tough one. Without recommending like any particular tests, Vanessa, what should you be, if you are interested in taking a family history test, what should you be looking for in a test?
1: Yeah, so there's really three companies that sell them in Australia, and I won't name them, but they're pretty well known through advertising and things, and all of them are equally as good as each other. What you would be wanting to do to make your own decision about which one to test with is, and I know it's really boring, but read all the terms and conditions on their website first, because they're all different, and look at things like, what's their privacy policy? can you actually delete your test if you decide that you don't

0: don't want other people to be able to see the information. Can you use a fake name on your profile on the website because it just protects your privacy a little bit more? Look at how many testers they've got in their database. So you mentioned before 26 million. That's probably a conservative estimate these days because one company alone claims to have well over 25 million testers, and some of the others now have about 9 or 10 million. So the more people in their testing database, the more chance of finding other people who match you, which is, of course, what you want to do if you're looking from a family history perspective, because you're hoping to connect up with distant cousins who know things about the family that you don't know. And so that's the whole point of using DNA in family history. So, yeah, look at their privacy policies. Look at whether they allow law enforcement access to your test results and whether you're comfortable with that or not. Look at the size of their database. But other than that, really, the three main ones are very reputable and very accurate in terms of the family history application for them. So, and the pricing's getting really cheap now as well. So it's, you know, there's not really a huge pricing difference either.
1: You're listening to Night Life. Greta Lee Jackson with you tonight. We're speaking with Vanessa Casson, who is the Manager of Education and Standards at the Society of Australian Genealogy, because it is Family History Month. If you have had any surprises like Kelly's incredible story, please do give me a ring, 1300 800 222, or you can text in 0467 922 702. And Mary found a few first cousins that were previously unknown. That might be interested. Did you get in touch with them, Mary? I want to know. Did you reach out? Vanessa, how would you advise using DNA testing in broader family history research?
0: Well, there's a few applications, but the first thing to say is DNA testing alone will not usually give you your answers for family history. It's not a kind of magic wand that will answer all your questions. If your question is very close, so maybe you don't know who your father was, so then you might get your answer quickly, because if it comes up saying that someone is your father, it's very accurate. If it says they're your mother or your father or your half-sibling or your full-sibling, that is very, very accurate. It gets a little less accurate the further out you get. So once you're starting to get out to, you know, third cousins, it's going to be a range of possible relationships that person could have to you. But generally, you can't just do a DNA test and your whole family history pops up on the screen in front of you. So you do need to learn a bit about how the tests work. And that's where family history societies are really important, because the society I work for, but also many other societies around Australia, all offer training and education and seminars around the tests. But what the tests are really great for doing is helping to point you in a direction and helping to confirm that the paper trail you've put together is actually correct. Because what you're looking for is descendants of all the siblings of your ancestors, so that you can see that, yes, I've traced back to this person. Let's just call her Mary. Mary's my great-great-grandmother, and that's what it looks like from all the certificates. And look, Mary had three brothers, Walter, John, and Thomas, and I've got DNA matches of people descended from all three of them. So that tells me I'm on the right track.
1: Well, Vanessa, we mentioned Ned Kelly there before. Let's speak with John in Exeter. He's got a connection to Ned Kelly. Hello, John.
2: Oh, hi, John Rowe. I'm talking about my great-great-grandfather, John Pearson Rowe, Dr. John Pearson Rowe, and my grandfather, John Lewis Rowe. They, forgive me, I've forgotten the name of the property in Victoria, but Ned Kelly is a young man, and the chap that was mentoring him, another bushranger whose name escapes me, attempted to steal my great-great-grandfather's horses. And he called to his son, "Get me my long rifle," according to Peter Carey, fired. And Ned and his mate, Ned, apparently went deathly white, again, according to Peter Carey's novel, but it is covered in several other instances. Mm. And, I thought your guest said that she hadn't heard of anyone with a direct connection to Nelly, but I didn't know whether that was biological or just a historical anecdote.
0: Either way, that's a great story.
1: That's a good one. I don't think Ned was wearing his, his oven armour? Yeah.
2: No, I mean, if you're really interested, I could get out of bed and go and look it up, but I'm too lazy to do that.
0: No, don't get out of bed.
1: Don't get out of bed. Stay comfy. But I've looked it up here and, there's actually a bit of a story there that I need to get my head around as well with John Pearson.
2: Okay. Yeah. And the other DNA story, I had my most favourite, most loved uncle on my matrilineal side. One of my nieces was doing the DNA research and she came up with a name. I won't name the dear man, but this uncle was a priest. And I've only just met this first cousin of mine. He was adopted out as a baby, as was the case with priests who sired children out of marriage. And I've got a lovely new first cousin. And I was especially fond of, my uncle. And then to find out that I've got a direct biological connection with one of his sons, even though he was never recognised by my uncle, is a wonderful, wonderful thing.
1: Oh, John, thank you so much. Wonderful, John. Thank you so much for sharing that. I think that one's legit. Good on you.
0: And there's a book. I can't think of the... Oh, Tell No One. There's a book called Tell No One that is about an adoption story of someone who was the child of a priest and discovered that later in life through research.
1: Well, Evelyn's... So many great stories. Evelyn's in Townsville and she's got a story about whales. Hello, Evelyn.
3: Hi. My family were actually come from Wales and were actually rulers of Wales. And they participated in that battle between England and Wales as to who was going to rule.
1: Mm.
3: Sadly, the English, there was more of them than there was of the world.
1: Oh, dear.
3: But... yeah, so we were actually rulers of Wales. We were the Lloyds of Wales.
0: Oh, wow.
3: And some of our family actually transported to Port Phillip Bay on the first of the ships that came out. All the ships came out and landed in Port Phillip Bay, and they came out with the offenders, the boats that brought the offenders out, and my relatives paid their way to come out.
1: Mm.
3: And when they got to, it was Sydney, there was too many people for the amount of land that was there, and the ruler of Sydney then actually allowed some of the land to be given to some of the people who came out with the boats. And we had some land just inside of Sydney. And then because there was too many people there, so they were actually allowing people to move north. And we came up into Queensland and have been there ever since.
1: Oh, wow.
3: But, yes, that's my
1: good. And do you rule anything now, Evelyn? Before I let you go, do you rule anything now?
3: No. Well, I actually I worked in the government for 25 years.
1: Oh, it's in your blood. Yeah. It's in your genes.
0: Well, how could you write that story
3: blood,
0: down for your family,
3: because
0: Evelyn?
3: I wanted to work with remote communities.
1: Yes.
3: And I worked with child protection for 25 years.
1: Okay, and so yep. Keeping an eye on things. Good on you, Evelyn. Thank you for sharing your family history. And I've got Peter on the line here, and I don't know, I think he's going to pull my leg here, but I will quickly, before I go to him, Vanessa Debrilla says that she's read that all people with European ancestry alive today are direct descendants of Emperor Charlemagne, who was definitely no oil painting, which in my case explains a lot. Oh, no, Debrilla. And Graham in Jimboomba quickly wants to know, he's tested and his mum has tested. His mum matched with someone, but he didn't. Do you get false positives, or am I just likely not having a big enough DNA match?

0: brain
1: probably
0: fit.
1: Just not a big enough match. I've done the same. Both my parents have tested and I've tested, and there's people that my parents on either side match with that I don't. Because you've got to remember that you only inherit 50% of your DNA from your mum. So you get 50% from your biological father and 50% from your mother. So it might be that the DNA your mum shares with that distant cousin, you didn't inherit that chunk of DNA.
0: Right. So there you go. There you go, Graham. That answers that. And, oh, yes, Mary did get in contact with her cousins, a beautiful first cousin who grew up in the foster system, and we were able to provide her with family history, at least in part. We have met some wonderful new family members. That's wonderful, Mary.
1: Oh, that's beautiful.
0: Just before we go to the news, Peter in Sydney. Come on, Peter, come out with it. Is this true? Tell us what you've got to say.
2: Well, is Vanessa the education director or manager at the Society of Australian Genealogists?
0: Yes.
2: My great-grandfather, Herbert Rumsey, is the founder.
1: He is. Yes, or was.
0: It is true,
1: I should
0: Peter.
1: Say, yes. Yes, I know all about Herbert Rumsey. We've just been actually spending a lot of time focusing on the history of the society because we've got a new CEO, and we've been really looking at why the society was founded in the first place and how that can direct our future efforts. So we've been talking about Mr. Rumsey a lot lately.
2: Yeah, well, I know.
1: So how wonderful.
2: I don't need to do a DNA test because it's...
0: you know.
1: It's well documented.
2: I know all these children, my aunts and uncles, and my father and his grandson. So.
1: Yeah.
2: Yep.
0: Oh, Peter, I'm so sorry. Peter, I'm so sorry I was sceptical of you. It just seemed like too much of a coincidence. I apologise.
1: You'll have to get in contact with the society, Peter, because we're very interested in the history of it at the moment. We're putting a lot together, and I'm sure we'd love to interview some descendants of Herbert Rumsey.
2: All right, that's a good idea.
0: Oh, thanks, Peter. We've got to head to the news now. Thank you so much for sharing that. You're listening to Nightlife, and we're speaking with Vanessa Casson, who is the Manager of Education Standards at the Society of Australian Genealogy. And that's what it's all about, making connections. Isn't that right, Vanessa?
1: It is, absolutely. This is the beautiful thing about family history. You never know who you're going to run into that you share stories with.
3: ABC News with Andrew Kaloupas. A dual Russian-Australian citizen has been charged with foreign interference, accused of attempting to send secrets to Russia. More from Foreign Affairs reporter Stephen Jetjets.
4: This gentleman, 27 years of age, whose name, according to court reporters who were there, is Vladimir Teslov, made an attempt to essentially help Russian intelligence in the war in Ukraine. Now, he was in Australia, then he made a trip to Russia, according to the AFP, where he engaged in military training. He then came back to Australia, but maintained links with people that he believed were Russian intelligence. And then after a while, he then actually travelled back to Ukraine, where he actually joined the Ukrainian army. In other words, he apparently tried to infiltrate the Ukrainian armed forces. While he was there, police say that he then tried to pass on information to Russian intelligence.
3: The captains of the Sydney Swans men's and women's teams have backed the club's decision to suspend five of its players amid the scandal engulfing the AFL side. Here's Sarah Hawke.
5: The players will miss the rest of the season following club-imposed suspensions for breaking team standards earlier this week by drinking and bringing women back to their hotel. The club's decision relates to breaches of the club's code, not a separate police investigation. Sydney Swans captain Callum Mills spoke to the media this morning.
6: I firstly want to apologise to the AFLW players, our female staff and the women in our lives.
5: The Swans AFLW captain Lucy McAvoy says the team has had open conversations about the scandal.
7: We are incredibly disappointed, as a lot of people are, with what's occurred.
5: She says the actions of the five players doesn't reflect the wider club.
3: The Greens say reports members of a Christian sect paid for right-wing figures across the country to heckle candidates, including from the Greens, threatens to significantly undermine Australia's democracy. Nine newspapers are reporting such figures were paid to track and heckle candidates from Labor, the Greens and Independents. The director of the Plymouth Brethren Christian Church said during a committee hearing Friday into last year's federal election that the reports are a complete lie. But Greens spokesperson Steph Hodkins-May says there are questions the church hasn't answered.
8: These allegations

0: Callum Lidlow with more.
1: British national Paul Dugan was pronounced dead yesterday, 15 days after an alleged assault at a bar by four Australians. Mr. Dugan was taken to hospital 3 days later, where his family says he underwent three major surgeries. Denpasar police say the four suspects left Indonesia the day after the alleged assault. Police say Mr. Dugan had told a witness he'd intervened after seeing one of the suspects strike a woman and was then set upon by all four. Denpasar Police Grand Commissioner Leonardo Samatapang says his officers are committed to handling the case professionally and transparently.
0: British meteorologists have warned that a developing El Nino weather system could become the largest in living memory. Here's the BBC's Justin Rowlett.
2: El Nino can shift weather patterns across the globe. Central America, tropical South America and parts of Australia are among the regions at increased risk of drought. In the Atlantic, El Nino tends to suppress hurricanes. The Met Office says the event could increase the chances of wetter, stormier conditions across northwest Europe, including the UK, this autumn and early winter. It is also likely to push up global temperatures.
0: To sport, and in cricket, Australia has made just one change to its team to take on Bangladesh in the second test starting in Mackay tomorrow, following the hosts' shock defeat in the first test in Darwin. Matt Renshaw will play in his first test match in over 3 years and open the batting in place of the axed Jake Weatherald. The rest of the lineup is unchanged, which means the under-pressure Marnus Labuschagne gets another chance batting at number three. ABC News.
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4: Welcome back to Nightlife. Greta Lee Jackson with you tonight, filling in for Suzanne this weekend. And it's great to be here and to be with you. Now, coming up this hour, you're about to meet a couple of ladies whose chance meeting led to the creation of a wonderful new novel that puts a personal spin on the statistics of older women experiencing homelessness and helping the cause in the process. And after that, the challenge. Hopefully it isn't too challenging. Make sure you call in for your chance to play. And then later on, we'll find out who in US politics has been given the nickname of the human printer when we hear from Andrew Romano. But speaking of nicknames, do you have one? What is it? How did you get it? I want the story. 1-300-800-222, or of course you can text 0467-922. I'll be taking your calls, and we might even decide the top three nicknames before we say goodbye tonight. Now, I'll get us started. I've had a few nicknames in my time, but in the Nightlife office, my nickname is Greta Garbo. Greta Garbo. That's what Suzanne calls me. And I've got a nickname for her that I give her in return. Do you remember this? Do you remember this jingle? Where is it? This one. Do you remember this one? Yes, my nickname for Suzanne is This Goes With That. What is your nickname? What is the story? How did you get it? Tell me all about it. 1-300-800-222. And I'm sure you enjoyed Rod Quinn returning to the airwaves for a brief stint, filling in for Phil, the Phil fill-in, on weekday Nightlife. His nickname is the Mighty Quinn.
3: Every community has stories.

0: Manfred Mann, the Mighty Quinn. You're listening to Night Live. Greta Lee Jackson here tonight. And keep those nicknames coming. Sean's nickname is Storybook because he has a lot of experiences which are memories and stories that he says on the text line. Don't leave us hanging like that, Sean. Give us a story from the storybook. 1-300-800-222. What is your nickname? We'll be chatting about that all through the program.
1: This is Nightlife.

0: Have you ever experienced a sudden change in circumstances that suddenly had you questioning just how secure you really are? For many people, becoming homeless looks a lot less like something that only happens to other people and is closer than they ever expected, thanks to the unexpected happening to them. The fastest growing cohort of homeless people in Australia is older women. And while we may notice more men sleeping rough in public, there are more women sleeping in their cars, in caravans, and on friends' couches, hidden from view, but still dealing with all the insecurity, stress, and the dangers. Author Sally Piper wanted to put a personal story to this statistic, and so she started writing her fourth novel about a recently divorced woman aged 55. Her central character, Tina, has spent the best part of the last 30 years raising kids and looking after her dying mother. All this time, she believed her husband was paying off the family home and setting them up for a comfortable retirement. She was wrong. Now she finds herself living in a mould-stained caravan and trying to get enough hours of work to pay rent. As she was writing the book, People Like Us, Sally met Susan Davies. Susan is the founder of Sharing with Friends, an association developing co-housing for older women. Their conversations helped shape the story and, importantly, showed a happy ending was possible for people like Tina. And I'm delighted both Sally and Susan are here with us tonight. Sally, Susan, welcome to Nightlife.
1: Thanks, Greta.
2: Hi, Greta. Thanks for having us.
0: Oh, Sally, I'll start with you. Statistics can tell us, you know, valuable info, but what did you feel was missing from the story about homeless older women?
2: I think we see news articles about this particular demographic of women, not probably as much as we should see. We know that reports are done that look into the prevalence of this problem. But what we weren't seeing was what that actually looks and feels like for a person to be living in that situation. And that's why I decided to address it in a novel. I wanted people to walk in the shoes of an older woman who found herself in a situation of insecure housing after many years of contributing to her community and her family, and to have

0: create a sense of empathy around that so that people understand what it's like to actually live like that, to put a human face to it and an individual story to the many, many thousands of women who are in Tina's situation.
1: And Susan, as someone who has spent a lot of time with women in this situation, would you agree it's hard for others who haven't lived it themselves to understand what it's like?
2: I think you've nailed it, Greta. I think that there's a lot of misconceptions about this, and there's homelessness, which is basically people living under bridges and in parks and things like that, and there's so much of that. But then there's what we call the missing middle, and these are women who really have, you know, done everything right all their lives. They've, as Sally says, you know, they've done it right. They've raised their kids. They've had, often they've had their own homes and mortgages and things like that. They've worked, they've paid taxes, and then as they're about to retire, often because they've been divorced or ill health or something like that, they are actually looking down the track of homelessness. And it's a shock for most people. There's like 400,000 women in this situation around Australia who at retirement are renting, but they can't afford the rent anymore. And they sure as hell, even with their little bit of super, they can't afford to buy something. Nobody is helping these women. And there's, you know, up to probably with the latest census, 500,000 of them around Australia. It's shocking. It's like we've broken the social contract with these people who've done it everything right, and then all of a sudden, what the hell, you know? So it's, you don't see them. They are in cars or on couches or living with family in very unsuitable situations quite often. They are very proud people. They've never been in the system before, and yet they face threat of homelessness every single day.
1: Before we move on to what's going on within the book, People Like Us, can I ask how you two met?
0: So I get invited to book club groups to talk about my novels, which is always a great joy for me. And a friend of mine invited me to a book club group to talk to her group of friends about my second novel, The Geography of Friendship. And we'd finished our chat about that particular book, and one of the women there asked me what it was I was working on now, and I said insecure housing and older women. And Susan, who was sitting directly across from me, we sort of locked eyes and saw a kindred spirit with both sharing the same passion for this particular subject. And Susan said, we need to talk. And that was a couple of years ago, and we've been talking on and off a lot ever since. So it was a great benefit for me that I met Susan. I think the synchronicity of what's happened with the novel coming out and Susan's first project for co-housing coming out very soon, which I'm sure she will tell us all about, is very exciting. So I think the synchronicity of that is, it's just been great to be able to work with someone like Susan who is providing the solutions. I present the problem, and Susan and her organisation sharing with friends are providing a solution.
1: And Susan, sitting there listening to Sally speak at that book club, what was that moment like, that lock eyes moment?
2: I think I didn't know what to say. I thought, oh, my God, thank you. And, you know, we need to talk. And as Sally says, we haven't really stopped talking ever since, and we were able to introduce her to a number of the people that we already knew in this situation, and she put that to very good use because she was only halfway through her book, I believe, at that. And she was looking around for some sort of hope in a very dark situation, and we certainly are able to provide that. But we are very grateful that Sally's book gives the heart. She gives the heart and the understanding. It's a wonderful read to this problem. We have the actual solution, a solution to this problem, but she creates the heart understanding, which is so important. That's where we started, actually.
1: And the visibility, I suppose, as well.
2: Indeed, that more and more people are exposed to the problem.
0: Mm. I think probably as Susan touched on then, I was about halfway through this book when I met Susan, and I felt I'd created a fairly plausible character in Tina, living the experiences that she was. But I really couldn't see a hopeful ending for her because there

0: so few hopeful endings for women in her situation. But, and so that's what Susan Broad, is, she helped me create a hopeful and also authentic ending for the character. So, yeah, it's a great match.
1: Sally, let's talk about Tina, the central character in People Like Us. Who were you thinking of when you created her?
0: I was thinking of any one of those 400,000 women who are at risk of insecure housing in Australia on any night of the week. I had seen all the statistics around that, but I just wanted to understand what it looked and felt like for one of those 400,000 women. She's no one that anyone would ever recognise. I've spoken with people with lived experience of Tina, but none of those people would recognise Tina as them. She's just a combination of all the very many different emotions and challenges that a woman like Tina has to face, and just giving her her unique identity, as all these women are. They have a unique identity of what's put them there and what keeps them where they are in insecure housing. And Tina is just another one of those many, many women, and I just wanted to give her a human face so that people could understand what that was like. I was reading so much about these women, and one in particular, an essay I read by Therese Hall, who interviewed women in this situation, and I just couldn't believe that there were all these women out there, that women who looked or could have been me under different circumstances, that it could be any one of us, which is what the title of the book points to. And I just wanted to know who these people like us really were and what they looked like, and to present that for readers so that they could understand and have empathy for people like Tina as well.
1: And early on, Tina has a job interview at a ready meal factory, and as readers, you're already rooting for her, but there's such a power imbalance. You see the effort Tina has made to look professional, right, and the manager who hasn't bothered to do his shirt up properly. Now, why was it important to show that?
0: Well, he has all the power because, you know, Tina's an older woman. She's 55 years old. She's got a very slim CV. She's had to double line spacer to get it to a page. She has few skills that people that can be put on a page, but she has many, many skills that aren't valued or recognised for the contribution that they could bring to any organisation. And as I always say, there's no woman who work harder than a 55-year-old woman who's struggling to pay rent. They just want to be given the opportunities to get work. And that was what that whole scene was about. This man who's a similar age to her, he has all the power in the decision of whether she will get the job or whether she won't. And regardless of how willing she is and how capable she might present, sometimes that's not enough in an ageist job market.
1: And I suppose the labour that women partake in all those years that men are building their careers up as the main breadwinners, this is traditionally speaking, that's hidden as well.
0: It is, yeah. And, you know, these women have all been adding to the growth and success of people around them at the great sacrifice to their own growth and success, because they've had to take breaks in their own careers. They've had opportunity for promotion within those careers thwarted because they've had to break their careers. And then you've got the whole financial sacrifices that are made for women having to stop work to raise family. Because at the end of the day, generally a family has to make a choice, a collective choice, as who's going to be the one staying at home raising children should they choose to have them. And once you have more than two children or so, the cost of childcare is prohibitive. The female, if she goes back to work, is essentially working to pay for someone else to raise her children. So choices are made around these things. And I think when you make those choices as a younger couple with younger children and love is still flourishing within that relationship, it's very easy to overlook what the woman is giving up by making those choices to be a stay-at-home mum. And that's what comes home to bear for these women later in life, because they did make those choices. And the economic disadvantages are starkly obvious in their lesser savings, their smaller superannuation funds, and their less ability to get promotional positions.
1: Susan, perhaps you could comment on this. How hard is it for women to find reliable work at this time of their lives?
2: Well, obviously extremely difficult. We see that everywhere. There are certain, often without the women we're talking about have not had the professional training, higher professional qualifications, any sort of qualifications, working in

0: low-paid jobs, the gig economy. They're working in hospitality, and often sort of have sacrificed a lot of CV space, as Sally says, because they've done the invisible work that keeps our community flourishing. So we have not valued them in the past, and now we are certainly punishing them for something that has been an invaluable contribution to this country.
1: You're listening to Nightlife, Greta Lee Jackson with you. We are speaking with Sally Piper, who is the author of People Like Us, and Susan Davies, who is the founder of Sharing with Friends. Susan, what did you want Sally to understand about women's homelessness as she was writing the book?
0: There actually was a solution, a niche solution that we had come up with, and we wanted her to see what that meant to so many, and the sort of women that could appeal to. And she certainly picked that idea up very, very well. I mean, the book it's mentioned in passing as Tina finds hope in what we offer. And I think it was hope that was the bottom line for what we offer such women like Tina.
1: And I will just jump ahead a little bit at the risk of spoiling the book. Can you talk about that solution?
0: Oh, well, yes. Well, we're a not-for-profit organisation, the Sharing with Friends Foundation. People can look up our website. We really build and create affordable housing for older women. But we don't get any government funding. And we are just a community-based organisation, albeit we've got charity tax-deductible status. So we saw this problem, and we decided we had to do something, not talk about it, but do something. So we really are a bunch, not just me, I have to say. There's a group of founders of this organisation, and it was about 2019 we started doing this, and we have created a solution. We build what we've called seniors co-housing, and in our particular type of co-housing, it's five women, older women, on a suburban block, each with her own self-contained, sort of joined up studio units on the ground, aging in place, all of that beautiful design work, their own little private courtyard, lock up, but a sixth space in this development with a shared kitchen, laundry and living space where they actually create, and with our help, an intentional community. And that is going to, with a 50-year lease that we offer, for the rest of their lives, they've got a secure place to live. And I can tell you the change that we have seen in our first five after we ran our workshop series for candidates. They found each other. We don't put random strangers together. They found each other. And in the 2 years it's taken us to build, they have become different people. I mean, they're sort of recognisable to their families. But to us, we have seen timid, unconfident older women change to a cohesive group, strong, confident, knowing their rights, and albeit very happy about this, but such a change. And that's before they've even moved in. So it works. We have seen firsthand what housing security does, and also what it doesn't. And that's what Sally has shown in her book. We have seen in the last few years exactly what it can achieve for people.
1: I would like to talk a little bit more about what it does to someone's sense of, you know, independence and dignity shortly, but I would like to ask about the book, People Like Us. Sally, your conversations with Susan, how did they change the way you shaped the central character Tina's story and how things turn out for her? I suppose, without giving away the ending, could you tell us?
2: Do you know, it's not that Susan's and her organisation's solution has been adopted entirely by the book. What it was, I think, for someone like me who doesn't have that lived experience, to be able to look at the character I created and it's almost like you sit down at the table with her and say, oh, I've got some options for you. You know, where previously I had absolutely no options for her as a character. I couldn't see where I could take her that would restore her dignity and maintain her hope that she could actually reimagine her whole life and find her independence and a sense of contribution. She lives in a caravan park. She doesn't want to be there. She's a woman who she believes is in transition. She just believes that she's going to eventually find herself back on her feet and back in a normal home. But, you know, this just is not likely for her because she's starting from the very bottom of the ladder again, and she's starting that at the age of 55 with only a dozen years of working time ahead of her. So it's about bringing realism to her life, but also options in that realism so that she can have her dignity restored. And I think that's what working with Susan did, is it showed me a path to dignity where previously I couldn't see one.
1: This conversation is so important because Tina's story, it's very close to something I went through when I was quite financially insecure after taking time off to have my second baby and just jumping out of the workforce and trying to get back in. And I found it very, very difficult. But I actually did turn to support work and I loved it. I thought it was fantastic. And there's a sort of parallel here because Tina does end up getting a job as a companion to Mrs. Bell. Now, this is a wealthy older woman, she's lonely. They're seemingly so different. So how are they able to bond and help each other?
2: Yeah, I had a lot of fun with Mrs. Bell. She arrived to the page pretty well fully formed. She's a force. She's an 80-year-old woman. She is very wealthy. She has her own suite of rooms in the home that she shares with her son and his wife. But she's very much in a vulnerable position there. She's an older woman. Her son and outsources all the care of everything in his life, including the companionship of his mother. And I think there's a very sort of telling situation in that, that older people like Tina are often hidden as well and kept away out of sight. But Tina starts working for Mrs. Bell. Mrs. Bell has a fierce intellect that she has very little opportunity to exercise, and Tina comes along and she's the opportunity for her to help educate this other woman. And they end up teaching each other, both of each other, many, many things. Mrs. Bell is very privileged but doesn't recognise her entitlement. There is a lot of stereotypes within this wealthy family about what poverty looks like, and that it's as if poverty is something that people would choose and they bring it upon themselves. So we have to break down the stereotypes of that, which is what I was hoping to do through Mrs. Bell's character. But they do forge this eventual bond and a fairly unlikely friendship, and it's out of their shared vulnerability and ultimately their mutual respect for one another for being in the situations they are, and that in many ways they're both powerless, despite one being very wealthy and the other being impoverished.
1: And I also want to talk about another relationship, Tina's relationship with her friend Mon. Now, how important is it for Tina not to accept Mon's charity and preserve some sense of normality?
2: Yes, I love Mon as a character as well. She's a kind of friend I would want and I have in my life, thankfully. So the thing with Mon is that she never judges Tina. Often the key emotion from my experience in the research for this novel is that women who are in Tina's situation feel a great sense of shame about where they are, and they also feel a great sense of blame as if they were somehow responsible for that, their situation. But Mon is never like that with Tina. Mon accepts Tina for who she is now and loves her as she always has for a very long time as a close friend. But within divorces, without even the kind of calamity that happened in Tina's divorce, where she ended up homeless or almost homeless, is that choices are made in divorces and friends are divvied up. And Tina had to lose some of her

0: friends through her relationship, part of it out of her own embarrassment in not being able to be seen as she's living now. But Mon was never one of those people that she lost. She was one of the things that she did gain from her marriage when it broke down, is that she kept her friendship with Mon. And it's her that keeps her grounded. Mon just keeps her grounded in that she has value, she has contributed, and that there's a lot of great things about her, and she doesn't ever let Tina forget that about herself.
1: You're listening to Nightlife, and we are speaking with Sally Piper, who is the author of People Like Us, a novel about a woman experiencing insecure housing. And we're also speaking with Susan Davies, who is the founder of Sharing with Friends. Susan, in your experience, how important is it to maintain that sense of independence and dignity that we briefly mentioned earlier?
2: I think without it, you have very little. You are a victim, and you are subject to the contingencies of the society around you, which often can be very cruel, and lack of understanding, lack of empathy, and a judgment. I think Sally's nailed it, and you have nailed it with judgment. That sense of shame is probably what I have seen disappear with the sort of women that we have been offering accommodation and lifetime tenure to. So it does offer hope. It's an energizing thing where people actually think, oh, I'm not finished. I actually still have a role to play in this community. I can still continue to contribute right up into the society around me, to my community. I can still go and, you know, sell raffle tickets. I can read at the local school. I can do all the things that I've always done and be a functioning, contributing member of society. And that's everything, I think. Mm.
1: Just finally, I'd like to ask you both this question. How important is the community of other women in times like insecure housing, but I suppose any time of hardship?
0: Well, I think just from my experience of working with Susan, we've come at this same issue from very different perspectives, but I just think it's representative of the force of women helping women. If you want to get a job done, you put some women around a table and they will find solutions. And I think that is the kind of community that we want to nurture in society everywhere. And that, I think, is what one of the great takeaways from me from working with Susan is that what women can achieve when they put their minds to it, it's great things.
2: Greta, can I say, I was smiling and thinking back to the early days of Sharing with Friends, and we have started by five like-minded women who were, but we also brought in some very like-minded men to work with us and add their skills and their energy. But there was a situation where, luckily, the women were outnumbering the men around the table at one stage, and we were looking at how to keep this affordable, this housing for older women, but not not to sacrifice. What's the bottom line here? What can't we do without? And one of the blokes said, "Oh, look, we don't really need a kitchen. A woman, you know, we can just have a shared kitchen." And the women looked around the table and said, "Oh, no, we can't. We have to have our own kitchen." And you know what? That was a very serious decision, because we are still dealing. The Planning Act, the planning does not allow for kitchens easily, and it sometimes can push the cost of things very high. And it's not just the cost of the appliances; it's the sort of building you're allowed to have with a kitchen in it. So we have stuck with the kitchens. We actually call them kitchenettes, and then we have the big shared kitchen in ours. But it was just one of those. The women all knew that you have to have your own kitchen, able to make your own cup of tea. You can make a light meal, and you can lock the door if you want. You don't have to go and share with people when you don't feel like it. But then many times when you're feeling like it, it's wonderful to step outside the door and meet up with your mates and have a cuppa or a cocktail or whatever it is, what time of day.
1: If someone is at home listening, wondering how they can get involved in sharing with friends, what can they do?
2: People can do something, because this problem is not a city problem. It's a town, it's a regional area problem, and all the stats show that. If people want to know what they can do about this, first of all, they really need to understand the heart and read Sally's book. But secondly, they can talk to their local council. If they really want to do something, they can talk to the council and say, help us streamline this sort of housing, because it's not given as a right at the moment. You have to push. So make it easy for people to... And then thirdly, they can create their own chapter, a licensed chapter of sharing with friends in their own community, and we'll help them do it. So we have the solution now. We open our first community building in Brisbane in next month, and from there on we want to see these popping up all over Australia.
1: Sally and Susan, thank you so much for joining us on Nightlife tonight.
0: Thanks so much, Greta. Lovely to chat with
2: Greta.
1: Sally Piper is the author of People Like Us, and Susan Davies is the president of Sharing with Friends Foundation, a not-for-profit organisation committed to finding a solution to homelessness in older women. And Tracy, thank you for texting in. Tracy says, this is me. I hope you don't mind me reading this on air, Tracy. There's no note to say not to, but I do think it's important. Tracy says, I was looking for a food voucher 3 months ago and trying to save my unit and mortgage. I raised kids, cared for 4 aging parents, and worked and studied, and I funded protests and door knocked for men who are now politicians, and my super won't be like theirs, and walked out on the marriage after 20 years. Yes, notice my sacrifice. Tracy, thank you for sharing that. And I think that's what's known as the sandwich generation, when you're caring for the kids and the parents at the same time. That's another conversation I think is worthy of having. And Alastair says, in Victoria, Winteringham specialised in housing the over 50s. My friend was given a home for the rest of his life by Winteringham in 2 months. Their motto is a home till stumps. Oh, thanks for sharing that, Alistair. That's very helpful. Keep those nicknames coming in. I would like to put a list of the best 3 nicknames together for the end of the evening. 1-300-800-222. Give me a call, tell me about it, or text 0467-922-702. Have you ever had a nickname? How did you get it? What's the story? I've got a few I'd like to read out shortly. But Alistair, in honour of you and in honour of nicknames, here's a bit of Paul Simon. You can call me Al.

0: Paul Simon, Call Me Al, off that wonderful, wonderful Graceland album. Thank you for sending in your nicknames. I'm going to read out a couple of them now before we head to a capital city in this country very shortly. Little Brother Trucker says that his name nickname is Mushroom because he's a fun guy. Sounds like you have two nicknames, Little Brother Trucker. Ray's nickname for me, Ray the Truckee, will always call me Kiddo. I love that, Ray. Thank you. And who do we have? Oh, Mad Dog says that his nickname is based on his surname and its association to an early Australian bush ranger, Dan Morgan. I've been lucky enough to travel widely playing old man's rugby and consequently got the nickname, the same nickname, in various languages. Oh, okay, Mad Dog in Irish is... Watch me butcher this, Mad Dog. In Irish, Mad Dog is Madra Mira Māori, Porangi Kuri. Is Madra Mira Māori is Porangi Kuri. Spanish, El Perro Loco Afrikaans, Malhond is in Africa. Sorry, Afrikaans is Malhond. Aussie, it's Mad Dog. Good on you, Mad Dog. Thanks for sharing that.
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0: This week, with us for This Week in Adelaide, is co-host of 891 ABC Adelaide Breakfast, Sonia Feldoff. Sonia, welcome to Nightlife.
2: Oh, hello, Greta.
0: Now, the first story that we have going on in Adelaide is something about Wok the Duck. Can you take us through this?
2: Wok the Duck. Now, is that not the best name for a restaurant ever?
0: It's fantastic. It's like, oh, it's so good.
2: Isn't it? Now, not surprisingly, it's an Asian restaurant. That doesn't bear much relevance to the story. But they have been involved in, I guess, what could be described as a David and Goliath style battle. Or if you're a fan of The Castle, kind of, you know, the underdogs getting a win against the government. This is all still happening, but this week has been pretty crucial in this process. Look, it was about a month ago that Wok the Duck, which has been on its site in the Adelaide Hills in the township of Mount Barker, which is, if you know Adelaide and particularly our hills area, is a very growing part of our residential area. A lot of new homes, young families, people who are downsizing and moving to Mount Barker. And one of the big criticisms has been that when this site was developed, that it was not built with the correct infrastructure for a new development of this size, with the numbers of people moving to this area. And being in the Adelaide Hills and small area, there's been a lot of criticism over the years about the infrastructure being kind of backfilled into this area. Well, so it is with a school that is being planned for Mount Barker, a much needed school, primary preschool. And for quite a long time, the state government has been looking for an appropriate site. This is where Wok the Duck comes in, because about a month ago, the state government announced that the site on which Wok the Duck has been operating for the last 2.5 years is the site that's going to be the preferred site for the new school, and that their business would be compulsorily acquired. Now, normally in these circumstances, you would say, well, that's the end of the road. Goodbye, Wok the Duck. But they weren't resting on their laurels, and neither was the community. What has emerged over, well, very quickly, in fact, in the first week, we saw such an upsurge in people supporting this particular restaurant. It's obviously a very popular Hills restaurant. They had really seen a lot of the locals mobilised, and even more broadly, I think there were people who eventually signed the petition that they developed from places like London and Coober Pedy and, you know, people who live very far away but are familiar with it and didn't like what was happening. And so they finally got this petition together that was presented to our state parliament this week. In the meantime, while this momentum was building, the Premier, within about a week to 10 days after the announcement was made, very quickly stepped in, put a pause on the project, and decided that they would then have more discussions about this. We spoke to him on our breakfast program earlier this week, and it looks like they are now reconsidering three alternative sites that they were looking at for this school. And David Keir, the owner of Walk the Duck, his daughter Ebony, who helps him run it, both of them really buoyed by the support they've had from the community. And at this point, the Premier is saying, while they haven't got a solution yet, they're optimistic that in the next week or so, there could be some good news on this front. So who knows? Maybe this will be the Castle Mark too.
0: Do you know what? You don't often hear good news in these sort of outcomes when
2: no.
0: a property has to vacate for, to make room for something that's going to be moving in. But any insight that you can give as to why the infrastructure hasn't caught up with the rate of growth in that hills area?
2: It was very badly planned right from the beginning. I mean, our Premier, Peter Malinauskas, is a Labor Premier, and this was a development that started off with planning decisions that were changed and made decades ago by a former Labor government. But while they rushed into making this a new development area, the appropriate, you know, water infrastructure, supermarket, roads. For those who drive to Adelaide, many will come through the hills and come along our southeastern freeway. Mount Barker is probably about 20, 25 minutes out of the CBD along that freeway. And that is basically the largest serviceable road to that area. So we have problems with parking, gridlock, you know, the numbers of people there mean that it was built on old pasture land where fruit and vegetables were grown, that sort of thing. So, as I said, it has been the subject of criticisms for long, long periods of time.
0: Mm. And so has, too, a certain building in Adelaide, which I'm hoping you could reveal the name of, the ugliest building in Adelaide, I'm told.
2: Look, there are probably quite a few titles, a few buildings that could fit that title. But I am, in fact, sitting right now in the building that many South Australians, and I reckon visitors to South Australia, if you're listening now and you've come to Adelaide and you've gone up Northeast Road, again, out of the CBD, there is a very tall building, a very large land print building that is the ABC. And ABC Collinswood, where we broadcast and telecast our services from here in South Australia, or in Adelaide at least, has long been named, if not the ugliest, amongst the ugliest buildings in Adelaide, for those who have a certain view. It is an example of the brutalist style architecture. I'm not sure if you're familiar with that, Greta.
0: Oh, yes. Oh, yes.
2: Yeah.
0: Yes, yes.
2: So it looks like a basic old, you know, Russian Stalinist style, grey, not very interesting.
0: Well, hold on. Let's not give the naysayers too much fuel.
2: Not that I'm showing my Not that I'm showing my my bias here, but it is, I think, one of the ugliest buildings in Adelaide. But a lot of people love this style of architecture as being simple and streamlined and whatever. Our local council has begun the process to heritage list this major building. And because of its distinctive and readily recognisable example of late modern brutalist influenced institutional design, but also because of its association and strong association with the development of broadcasting in South Australia. Now, you know, I don't really want to make this about the ABC as such, because we've already announced that the operations here will be moving in coming years when another building is built more in the city centre. So there are a lot of question marks about the future of the ABC building that currently is in South Australia. But yeah, I don't know. We kind of get a lot of people wanting to protect this building because it has certain height limits in place that I think would not be able to be replicated if it was pulled down, but also because they believe it has intrinsic value because of the way it looks. I don't know.
0: Well,
2: do we save things just because they're pretty? It's definitely not pretty.
0: Yeah, exactly. But I was going to ask you about the location. So why is, you know, the Adelaide ABC so far out of the CBD currently? Not to say that it won't be in the future, like you mentioned, but what's the go with that? Oh, you there? Oh, you've dropped off. Oh, Sonia, I don't have you.
2: Oh, there we go.
0: Yeah.
2: In fact, I don't actually know why we have we were out here. That was well before my time. But it was a building, I believe, specifically built at the time, because Gough Whitlam, back in his day in the 70s, opened this building. So it was specifically sought out and fitted out for the ABC back in the day. And we've been here, as I said, since the early 70s. The ABC has been in a couple of locations prior to that that were in the CBD. But yeah, now it's kind of got to an age and a style that means it's being reconsidered and will be, well, when I say will, I'm not sure if I'll still be around in 4 or 5 years, but the operations of the South Australian and Adelaide ABC will be moving at that point. But this building, if this heritage listing goes ahead, because it is right at the beginning of this whole process, it may be here for a lot longer than that.
0: And it might turn into some kind of museum or something like that. No,
2: yeah.
0: Yes.
2: Yeah, look, if you've got some ideas of what this could be. I mean, a lot of people in this current housing crisis would like to see it made into apartments and that. But I believe the way this was built with the plumbing going up the centre and those sorts of things mean it's kind of not ideal to do that, or certainly very costly to do that.
0: Well, wait and see. The new facility that's in the CBD, too many bells and whistles, and it'll be open up to a whole nother set of criticisms, I foresee. Something that is really a real, I guess, bee in my bonnet is potholes. The next story is about some car damage from potholes. Like where I'm in the central coast of New South Wales, it's a constant thing. It is. So,
2: well, this is the thing. It's universal, isn't it?
0: Yeah.
2: And the reason this has come to light is because a young man, and he was a young man, he contacted our program, actually, Josh Allen. He was driving on the Old Norton Summit Road. Now, again, for those who know Adelaide, this is a road that heads up into the Adelaide Hills, much smaller ride, very windy road, really good for those who love driving and motorbikes and those sorts of things.
0: It's beautiful. I've done it before. It's lovely, yeah. But it's very windy, so you better be driving, otherwise if you're a passenger, it can get a bit, ooh, you know.
2: It can be. But, yes, Josh was driving one Saturday night recently and hit a foot deep pothole. This was something that emerged. I'm not sure how things are going where in other parts of Australia, but we are certainly experiencing a huge amount of rain at the moment, and of course, wet conditions with not necessarily the best made roads are contributing to more and more potholes that have come. He reckons that he got stuck in a foot deep pothole. It busted his tyre, blew his tyre out, damaged his rim. And by the time he got down to the bottom of the road, Greta, you'd attest to the fact that it's a windy road. By the time he got down there, there were, you know, half a dozen drivers who had also had the same problem on the same night. That's how deep and bad this pothole was. He reckons he's facing $1,000 damage. It doesn't come under insurance. And so he's having a go at our Department of Infrastructure and Transport saying, how about you foot the bill? How about you foot the bill for my my damage? But they have said that this was fixed as soon as it was brought to their attention on the Saturday night. It was fixed the next day on the Sunday, or at least temporarily fixed. And they don't have any responsibility for something they don't know about unless they leave it too long.
0: Right, okay. And I guess the other people that fell victim to this pothole joining Josh, do you know?
2: Well, I'm sure they would like to. We haven't specifically heard from those, but it seems that many people, and you say you're on the Central Coast there, well, you know, particularly when it comes to regional roads, I think you'll find that potholes aren't fixed within 24 hours. They're fixed, they take quite a lot longer to get fixed because people don't, you know, the authorities don't get out there that quick.
0: Yeah, and you have to factor in delays to regular travel times because waiting for road crews to do their thing and things like that. So it's not just a little hole. It can
2: Like I said, not just a South Australian problem. Yep. This is a universal problem. It's just having its day here because of our very wet weather.
0: Well, Sonia, thank you so much for the update on Australia, including the ABC, the ugliest building in Adelaide. And look, I might hold you to something. I might check in with you in 4 or 5 years' time and maybe we can exclusively break your retirement.
2: Yeah.
0: Here on
2: Well,
0: Life.
2: I'm just saying I'm not sure I'll be ever moving from this building, but we'll see how it goes.
0: Thanks, Sonia.
2: Thanks, Greta.
0: You're listening to Night Live. Greta Lee Jackson with you tonight, filling in for Suzanne. We're about to head to the news then. Coming up, it is going to be The Mighty Challenge.
3: The Mighty Challenge.
0: So make sure you call 1-300-800-222 for a chance to play. And I wonder if you can tell me, what is the only chemical element with the name that ends in the letter L? That is coming up here on Nightlife. Gretely Jackson with you this Friday night. I will see you or hear from you very, very soon.
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5: ABC News with Andrew Kaloupas. US President Donald Trump has announced he'll be easing beef import quotas for the next 90 days. Here's Jono Wakely.
6: On social media, Donald Trump announced that he would be allowing 300,000 metric tons of ground beef over the next 90 days to be imported without impacting tariff quotas. He says that he has a commitment that the meat will be sold at 25% below market prices. The US president didn't say which countries the beef would be coming from or who had made the commitment to sell at lower prices. He also says the deal will give space to American beef producers to grow their herds.
5: A Russian-Australian has been charged with attempting to engage in foreign interference when he allegedly infiltrated the Ukrainian military to gather intelligence information from Moscow. Francis Dew reports.
7: The 27-year-old has been identified in court as Vladimir Teslov, who police say travelled to Russia in 2024 and undertook military training before later joining the Ukrainian armed forces. They say he tried to pass information about military personnel, units and locations to people he believed were linked to Russian intelligence. Police also say the man was unemployed and had no Australian government security clearance. In a statement, the Russian embassy in Canberra says it became aware of the case through media reports and has not received official notification. The AFP says the man's actions created a risk to the safety of Ukrainian military personnel. It follows previous allegations of Russian-linked espionage and cyber threats in Australia.
5: A lawyer representing two of the women involved in the Sydney Swan scandal says his clients are in hiding after receiving threatening messages from members of the public. Costa Haritos with more.
8: Several adult entertainers are understood to have joined Swans players at Melbourne's Pullman Hotel on Sunday night after being hired after the Swans' win against Essendon. Police are investigating a report of sexual assault, which the ABC understands centres on a player allegedly touching one of the women without her consent. John Carantzis from Carboni Lawyers says his clients are terrified after receiving threatening messages from members of the public this week.
9: These women are currently in fear for their life. In essence, hiding.
8: Police have not made any arrests or laid any charges.
5: A vigil's been held in the New South Wales Southern Highlands for 18-year-old hiker Lily Hooper. Her body was found in dense bushland after an 8-day search. The discovery came after authorities incorrectly communicated to her family that she'd been found alive. Wallandilly Shire Mayor Matt Gould, who attended the vigil Friday night, says the community is devastated and wants the support of family.
10: I have rarely seen our community as devastated as they have been over the last 24 hours, and we are an incredibly tight-knit community, and it's just an opportunity for everyone to be able to come together and just show the level of support there is for the family and just to look out for each other.
5: The federal government will fund most of the ACT's gun

0: is named after Horace Horsecollar. Do you know? I know that character, Julie. That's a Disney character. And it was one of those old weird ones, was it? And you never knew why. You never knew why, Julie. You never asked him. Oh, well, maybe you can ask one of the mates. They might be able to tell you. So keep those nicknames coming in. We'll be chatting about nicknames and the stories behind them after we speak to Andrew. But now, it's that time.
1: The Mighty Challenge.
0: It sure is. And Stephen says, bring on the chaotic quiz. Stephen, I have been practicing and I don't think it's going to be as chaotic as it has been in the past. I'm sorry to disappoint you, but probably everyone else will be quite happy with that. Okay. Who was first cab off the rank? It's got to be Tony. It's Tony in Penshurst. Hello, Tony. There you are. There you are.
2: How are you going, Greta? Oh, yeah, I'm still here.
0: I'm sorry I didn't read your text about the glasses from our first story, your glasses earlier in the evening, about them being a fashion statement, but...
2: I should have gone for the Elton John glasses when they were on auction, but they've probably been bought now.
0: I think they were auctioning. Good. Yeah, they were auctioning Dame Edna's glasses as well last year, around about this time as well, I think.
2: Oh well, yeah, the Don Monte glasses.
0: Yes, I reckon they'd go great with your loud board shorts on your evening strolls. I think
2: I need to dye my hair though. I'm shaved it off, so I need to. Well, I could have a mohawk with the glasses. That looked good, didn't it?
0: Do you know what? My little boy had a mohawk at school today. It was crazy hair day, and he wanted to be a clown, but he didn't have enough hair, so we kind of made it into a red mohawk. You can spray your hair. You can spray your hair, Tony, with those colour sprays.
2: Oh, cool.
0: Wash it straight out. Look, no more yapping. We've got to get on with it. As much as I love to yap, we have a challenge to complete. Here are the categories, Tony. The week that was, of course. Also, spin-offs. We have chemical elements, fun with flags, and this is a bit of a dark one, but still interesting, assassinations.
2: Oh, that's a bit dark. That is very dark.
0: Yeah, but you'd be surprised. It's like, I think it's a lot of people's general knowledge, assassinations. It's just part of history, isn't it?
2: It is, yes. There is a podcast on assassinations too.
0: Yes, there is. Oh, there's a podcast about everything. That's right. I'll have to look at the name of that one. What would you like?
2: I'll go with the week of worst to start off with, if I could go forward, please.
0: Sure. Life is a Dream is the debut classical orchestra album from which Oscar-winning Welsh actor?
2: Welsh actor. He did a lot. It's his debut. Welsh actor. Do I know any Welsh actors?
0: Oscar-winning.
2: Oscar-winning.
0: Yeah, Life is a Dream is the debut classical orchestral album from which Oscar-winning Welsh actor.
2: Well, it has to be Richard Burton then.
0: Richard, it is not Richard Burton.
2: Oh.
0: It is
2: not. He's dead. No, can't be him, can it?
0: This is unlike you, Tony, out on the first question. It's unlike you.
2: Oh, no, I bombed out early. Thank you, Greta. Have a good night. I'll have to go to sleep early then.
0: Oh, no. Keep listening in. You might be able to play from
2: home.
0: You just won't be the same, but give it a go. Good on you, Tony. We've got, Alistair in Winchelsea. Hello, Alistair. Were you the same Alistair that I played You Can Call Me Al before?
3: Talking to the very same person.
0: Excellent. I'm sorry I didn't ask for your permission and you actually prefer Alistair.
3: I just said that. You can call me Alistair. But I was just being joking.
0: No problem.
3: That's fine. Yeah. I didn't know because I was always listening to classical music about that stage. And one of my friends, Robin Granger, he was a South African fellow, he kept going, "You can be my bodyguard." I'm just wondering why he kept saying that all night. I actually hadn't heard. I didn't hear the song because I was tuned into Classic FM so much that I about that 85, 86 era that I didn't Didn't know what he's talking about.
0: I've heard it.
3: I know the song, yeah.
0: I've heard it a little bit too much in the years since. Yeah.

0: It's one of
1: Yeah,
0: my favorites.
1: Tom and Jerry.
0: Tom and Jerry?
1: They were Tom and Jerry. Yeah, Simon and Garfunkel
0: So,
1: originally.
0: yes. Now, do you think, if you've been tuned into classical, this might be a question for you, Alistair. Life is a Dream is the debut classical orchestral album from which Oscar-winning Welsh actor?
1: Classical.
0: This is for the week that was, so it's been news this week.
1: Oh, it has been news. Oh, I've been out of the news. That's well, I'm hopeless. But I did put in that that message about Winchingham, and I did work for them for a while, and they generally, I don't know how rapidly they can do it, but they generally will get you a home. Once they get you a home, it's your home for the rest of your life. It's home till stumps.
0: Yeah, tenure. Yeah, tenure. I mean, it's great. It's great that there are initiatives like that, and that it was able to cross over to that novel as well.
1: 1989, he's been, Gavin, sorry, Brian Littman started it then.
0: Oh, it's very, it's wonderful that there is that sort of resource for people that have housing and security.
1: About 100 people, well, more than 100 people work for it, I think. I mean, they've got a number of offices everywhere, and they're United Nations Design Houses, UN Habitat Awards. They're not just we'll give the poor just a hovel or something. They actually give the poor a very, very good place to live in, or those who've fallen into hard times.
0: I know, and I feel terrible having to move on from this conversation. I'd love to talk about it with you, but I'm going to get in trouble if I don't keep it. But I'll tell you what.
1: You've got to move on, yeah.
0: Yeah.
1: You've got to move. You've got 47 minutes to finish this.
0: That's right. You'd be surprised. You'd be surprised.
1: Can we say Catherine Zeta-Jones?
0: It is not. Catherine Zeta-Jones or Richard Burton. Oh, but good try, Alistair. And thank you for telling me about that that facility. We're going to look into it. Maybe there's a bit of a story in there.
1: Footy Head was my nickname as well.
0: What was it? Footy Head? Footy Head?
1: Yes. Yeah, because my head does look like a bit like Heckle and Jekyll. It's like a football on a tee. And my neck is the tee and the football's on the tee.
0: Oh, that's hilarious. Footy Head. Yeah. It's always about the appearance, isn't it, those nicknames. Alistair, thank you so much, and speak to you next time.
1: I look forward to it. Thank you.
0: All right, bye-bye. Peter in Sydney. What do you think, Peter? Do you know the answer to this one?
2: I'm back. I'm not ringing about genealogy this time.
0: Yeah, I really did think that was a joke.
2: I know. I told my wife that you thought it was a joke. No, he also was responsible for the railway station that's now the Parramatta Light Rail Station, Tilopia.
0: And to catch everybody up on what we're speaking about when we talked about what's your family history, speaking to that Vanessa from the Genealogy Society, and your great-great-grandfather, was it great-grandfather founded it. Incredible coincidence. It was like too good to be true for a second. But what do you think about this question?
2: Well, I wouldn't have guessed Richard Burton because he's been dead for a while. And I didn't think it was the only person I can think of who dabbles in music that's classically Welsh is Anthony Hopkins.
0: And that would be correct. It is Anthony Hopkins. Correct.
2: That was a guess.
0: Would you like to stay here, Peter? Or would you like to? Okay, let's move on. Would you like spin-offs, Chemical Elements, Fun with Flags, or Assassinations?
2: I mean, I don't mean by that element know that I'm likely to get anything else correct. But anyway, I'll go Assassinations. That sounds like fun.
0: Yeah,
2: I mean,
0: go, you know. Well, you know.
2: Clearly, obviously not actual fun.
0: Yes. But of many people's general knowledge, I am led to believe. Now, on the 28th of June, 1914, Archduke Franz Ferdinand was assassinated in which Balkan capital?
2: Sarajevo.
0: That is correct, Sarajevo. And oh, just a quick shout out who got Anthony Hopkins right. It was Joe and Annette and David and Jane, and yes, well done there. Okay, I have to not forget the text line. Now, want to stay here, Peter?
2: Yeah, why not?
0: Okay, question three now. Who was assassinated on the 30th of January, 1948, by Nathoram Godse?
2: 1948. Wow. Let's say Adolf Hitler.
0: No.
2: Oh, okay. Well, anyway, I want to congratulate you on the lack of chaos tonight.
0: Oh, thank you. I'm trying to keep it together, but I think I've disappointed Simo. Simo likes it, and there's some someone else wants some chaos. But you know what? It was just because I was rough around the edges. Now I've had a few goes, and you know, I could. Sort
2: now
0: of...
2: you've refined the technique down to, you know, you've nailed it.
0: Well, not

0: quite, not quite. Don't talk it up that much, Peter. Good on you. Good run there.
1: See you.
0: Oh, bye-bye. And we have Kylie in Daysdale. Hello, Kylie.
2: Hello, Greta. I promised I would ring you. You're doing a fabulous job this morning. Thank you. Thank you for making me laugh. All your listeners, during the it's wonderful, dear. I won't hold you up. Thank you. I'll pass it on.
0: No. Are you sure? Wait, Kylie, before you go, did you ever have a nickname? Maybe one that you were happy with? Did you have
2: Yes, it was Skull. S-K-U-L-L.
0: Oh, my goodness. Why? Can I ask why?
2: It's a long one. A motor car accident many years ago, dear. I won't go into it now, but a motor car, that's about when I was 6 years old. So it was over 60 years ago.
0: Isn't that brutal that people make nicknames out of the misfortune like that?
2: It's such a skull, actually. And then that's where they got it. And that's where it stuck. I haven't seen the people in many years, but there's one person who's still alive and remembers it. So there you go.
0: Goodness me. Yeah. Oh, my gosh. I knew there'd be a story behind there, Kylie. Good on you. I'll speak to you next time.
2: Good on you, dear. Thanks.
0: Bye-bye. All right. We've got John in Ashfield. Where are you, John? You keep disappearing. There you are. John, do you know who was assassinated on the 30th of January 1948 by someone called Nathuram Godse?
3: I think it might have been Mahatma Gandhi.
0: That is correct. Well done, Mahatma Gandhi.
3: Yeah, I don't know where I plucked that out from, but that's great.
0: It was a sort of Indian-sounding name.
3: How are you, Greta? Nice to talk to you anyway.
0: Nice to talk to you too, John. Yeah. And we're talking about nicknames a little bit later on after we speak to Andrew. Did you ever have a nickname that you were...
3: They used to call me Lightning.
0: Because you were slow or fast?
3: I was racing around all over the place trying to get things done when I was working and that. I used to work for the Defence Department and they used to say, for God's sake, John, slow down. You're just like Lightning. We'll start calling you Lightning.
0: And they did. Lightning.
3: I'm pretty famous for that anyway.
0: All right, John, Lightning, a.k.a. Lightning. Would you like to stay on assassinations or would you like to move categories?
3: I might go back to the week that was. Thank you, Greta.
0: Sure. Yep. Okay. Which sitcom was voted the most popular Australian TV show at the Logies this year?
3: I don't know. It's not Home and Away, but that's not a sitcom. I'll try that Home and Away, but it's wrong anyway.
0: Well, no, because it's not a sitcom. It is not Home and Away. It is not Home and Away.
3: Okay. Nice to talk to you, Greta.
0: Good on you, John. Or I should say Lightning. Thanks so much.
3: Okay.
0: Who have we got? Helen in Adelaide. Hello, Helen.
4: Hello there, Greta.
0: Hello.
4: Hi.
0: Hello, Helen. Nice to have you here. Now, do you know which sitcom was voted the most popular Australian TV show at the Logies this year?
4: I'm hoping it's Kath and Kim.
0: Well, you'd be correct. It is Kath and Kim. Yes.
4: There you go.
0: Would you like to stay here or move on?
4: Let's go back to assassinations.
0: We're all a bit of a morbidly curious bunch, aren't we?
4: Yeah.
0: How many US presidents have been assassinated in office?
4: Oh, crikey.
0: Yeah, have a think.
4: There's been a few. Been assassinated or attempted?
0: Oh, actually, were assassinated is how the question is worded.
4: Okay. I'll say three. I think it's around that mark.
0: It is not three, would you believe?
4: Okay.
0: But quickly, before you go, Helen, did you have a nickname? Yes,
4: I did. From my surname, it was shortened down to Percy because they couldn't pronounce my surname when they first heard it.
0: Oh, okay. Was it friends when you were younger, friends at school?
4: School friends. And it stuck for the rest of my life.
0: Oh, Percy. All right. That's nice.
4: Yeah.
0: I kind of like the first name Percy. I was going to maybe call one of my boys that, but I didn't go with it. All right. Thanks, Helen. Thanks for playing.
4: Thank you.
0: Bye-bye. Bye. Okay. If you would like to play the challenge, 1-300-800-222. It's not chaotic. Sorry, Steve, to disappoint you. And And Shane in Newcastle would like to say hello to Julie from Fig Tree, just letting you know. And who got that last question right? Oh, no one's got that right on the text line just yet. Although, because everybody's answering the same number, I'm quite concerned that the answer I have is incorrect. Jason, would you mind Googling that particular question if you get a second? How many presidents? I mean, we should have really done it before the show. Here we go. Chaos has entered the quiz. All right, let's keep things rolling along. We have Eric in Melbourne. Hello, Eric.
1: G'day, Greta. Yeah, I know this one. It's four.
0: You're right. It is four. Four US presidents have been assassinated in office. Can you name them?
1: Abraham Lincoln, James A. Garfield, William McKinley and John F. Kennedy.
0: Well done. Well done. You know your US presidents.
1: Mm.
0: Good work. Would you like to stay here, Eric? Would you like to move on?
1: Just on nicknames, as a bartender at a hotel in Ararat, it was nicknamed Chainsaw, and I asked him why is he called Chainsaw, because his nickname was McCulloch.
0: McCulloch. Oh, you've got to explain that one to me.
1: McCulloch Chain.
0: It's a brand, is it? Oh, okay. Okay.
1: Yeah, I'll stick with the week that was, please, Greta.
0: Okay, the week that was. Then I need to ask you about a particular text message from Johnny Chicken Tooth to explain a joke. Just a moment. But, okay, the week that was. The former Prime Minister of which country has been moved back to jail following a required medical examination at hospital?
1: What's the text line in case I want to text? Are you in Sydney or Melbourne?
0: I'm in Sydney.
1: Oh, Sydney text line. All right. Now, which former Prime Minister moved? Can you repeat the question, sorry?
0: Which former Prime Minister, the former Prime Minister of which country was moved back to jail following a medical examination in hospital?
1: South Korea? I don't know.
0: No, it is not South
1: Thanks
0: Korea.
1: Anyway.
0: No, bye. Good bye. On you. Good on you, Eric. Thanks so much. Matt in Holland Park. Hello, Matt.
5: Yeah, g'day. How are you going?
0: Yeah, good. Thank you, Matt. Do you know which country this former Prime Minister belongs to? They've been moved back to jail following a required medical examination at hospital.
5: Is this right now?
0: This is a headline from this week.
5: I'll go Algeria.
0: Algeria. It is not Algeria. Before we go, though, Matt, did you ever have a nickname?
5: Yeah.
0: Yes. And what was it? Do you want to share it with me, or is it not safe for work?
5: No, it's all good. It was Jungle.
0: Jungle. Why?
5: Because it was from my footy mates. All my footy mates, their parents used to drop them off at training. But I live close to where we used to train, so I used to walk through the bush. There was, like, bush next to the training ground. So one day someone was like, oh, there he is, walking through the jungle. So I became Jungle.
0: Oh, love it. For how long? Still? You're Jungle?
5: Yeah. I know. At least, two people I probably see.
0: Love it. Love it. I need to make a note of these. All right, Matt, I'll speak to you next time. You have a good night.
5: Yeah, no problem.
0: We've got Joe in Melton who has it right on the text line. Simon from Kingsley has it right. James and Elaine and Karen and Annette have it right. Okay, let's see if Ian from Warimba has the
6: Hi,
0: answer.
6: Greta, how
0: Hello,
6: are you?
0: Good, thank you. How are you, Ian?
6: Very good. I came back from Vietnam with the nickname of Tubby. That rather rotund gentleman from transport. Yeah, that was a good day.
0: Oh, yes, okay.
6: And when on a bad day, I was that fat B from transport, but that's beside the point. Is it Imran Khan who was being.
0: Yes, that is it. But the question is, which country is he from?
6: Pakistan.
0: That's right. Yeah. It was Pakistan. Well done. Well done, Ian. Okay, but you're called Tubby, were you? But shouldn't you have been called the Fat Controller?
6: No.
0: Do you remember that from Thomas?
6: I'm too far down the totem pole to get a name like that.
0: Oh, you're right, okay. You want to stay here or do you want to move on?
6: Assassinations.
0: Okay, oh gosh, that's a hot topic tonight. All right, yeah. Ian, here we go. Before his mysterious death in 1932, which Australian sporting icon survived an assassination attempt on the 1st of November 1930?
6: Farlap.
0: That is correct. It is Farlap. Well done.
6: Yeah.
0: Right. Stay here?
6: Yeah, we'll stay with that.
0: Okay, in 1840, Edward Oxford became the first of seven people who tried to assassinate which woman?
6: Queen Victoria?
0: Queen Victoria's right.
6: Hmm.
0: Yeah. This is your,
6: three out of three.
0: You know your assassinations, Ian.
6: Yeah. is there any left in assassination?
0: There is not. We've got to move on.
6: All right. This was the week that was.
0: The week that was. We'll go back to that. No one's done spin-offs, chemical elements, or fun with flags yet. So if you know any of that, you should give us a call, 1-300-800-222. But, Ian, you have the floor. So the week that was. Weeks after it splashed down, a SpaceX rocket has been towed to which Australian island?
6: Is it Christmas Island?
0: It is. It is. Oh, we don't have a scandal on our hands, do we, Ian? You're just rather clever, aren't you?
6: No, I remember seeing that. I thought how it survived and floated.
0: Yes, okay. Yes, I know. That was
6: I'm in pink.
0: Yes, exactly. It's book week next week, and my 6-year-old his favourite book is How a Rocket Works, and I did actually learn that from that particular book. It's got little flaps and it says, oh, you know, the rockets when they land at sea, they don't sink, and there we go.
6: Yeah, I never knew that. All right, we'll stay with that one.
0: Maybe the more children's books I read, maybe I'll be a bit better at these questions if I ever had to answer them myself. Okay, we'll stay here. Ian, American actress Hayden Panettiere rose to fame as superpowered cheerleader Claire Bennett on which TV series?
6: I'm out of that now. I've got no idea.
0: I
6: know she's dead, but I don't know what show she was on.
0: Oh, never mind. You had a good run. You had a good run. Now, listen, Ian, what was your nickname? Did you ever have a nickname?
6: Yeah, Tubby. I was a Tubby one.
0: Oh, that was Tubby. Yes, sorry. I missed that. Sorry. Yes, you were Tubby.
6: Yeah,
0: yes. Sorry, I should have made a note there. Yes, all right. Yeah. I won't call you that. I'll say goodbye, Ed. I forgot that he told me that. So many nicknames. We've got. Oh, Tommy. Hello, Tommy.
7: Hello.
0: Great to speak with you tonight. Now, do you know this answer? American actress Hayden Panettiere rose to fame as superpowered cheerleader Claire Bennett on which TV series?
7: I still think I know this one because everyone was talking about it at school. Because did she die or something?
0: She did, yeah.
7: Yes, I'm pretty sure it was Heroes.
0: Heroes, that's right. Yeah, everybody was having. You know, at school, I wonder what they call it because in the office, in a workplace, it's called water cooler conversations. We stand around the water cooler and have a chat about the news and current affairs and gossip, etc. What do they call? Do they call it bubbler conversations at school?
7: I don't know. We're just like our own conversation and then like someone just brought it up and then it just turned into like a talk.
0: Yeah, because it's a bit before your time, I think, that show, but not too before, maybe, you know. But some kids might know it. Yeah, okay, because it's about superheroes. Heroes, that show? Yeah. All right, Tommy, do you want to... Oh, that's it. We've finished the week that was.
7: Can I go to flags?
0: You sure can. I'm so glad that you picked that because that means you have a good chance. You know something about them. I don't. I was a little bit scared that these would be too hard, Tommy. Okay. Which country of the UK is not represented on the Union Jack?
7: I'm pretty sure. Is it Wales?
0: Yes. Well done, Tommy. It is Wales. Yes. Okay. The flag of which Pacific country features a lion holding a cacao pod in its paw?
7: Is it Sri Lanka?
0: No, it is not Sri Lanka. It is not Sri Lanka. But I'm so glad that you were able to make a start on the flag category because I was dreading it, Tommy.
7: Thank you. Have a great night.
0: Have a good one, Tommy. Speak to you next time. Yes, bubbler conversations. That's what water cooler conversations are in the school. Okay, so Ruth says my nickname should be Have a Chat. But that's only because Ruth's was as well at school because she talked a lot. Yes, Ruth, kindred spirits. Right, we've got John at Broadbeach. Hello, John.
8: Hi, how are you?
0: Yeah, good, thank you. Now, do you know the answer? The flag of which Pacific country features a lion holding a cacao pod in its paw?
8: It's Fiji.
0: It is Fiji, correct. Well done. Who got that on the text line? Ooh, nobody just yet. Okay, would you like to stay in this category, fun with flags, or would you like to move on, John?
9: I might move on, I think.
0: Okay. We've got chemical elements or spin-offs.
9: Take spin-offs.
0: Eric, you got it right on the text line. Well done. Okay, spin-offs. All right. Mork and Mindy was a spin-off of which other TV sitcom?
9: I should know that. Was in that era. Oh, Happy Days?
0: Happy Days. Happy Days. Was it? I had no idea. Really? Who was the... Oh, because it was... Who was Mindy then? Who was the spin-off?
9: Something to do with... It had something to do with Happy Days.
0: Yeah, I can't remember who the character was.
9: I think it's it could have been something to do with Blondie.
0: Wait, Robin Williams was in Happy Days?
9: No.
0: Yeah, he played Mork. Yeah, but what did he play? Jason's telling me that he played Mork. I know that, but who did he play in Happy Days? Anyway, we'll figure it out if you know. why?
9: Long time ago.
0: Yeah, someone will have to tell me why that is. All right, do you want to stay here?
9: I think he might have just been in it.
0: Right. Yeah. Do you want to stay here, or would you like to move on?
9: I think I'll keep down with spin-offs.
0: All right. David Hyde Pierce starred as the supporting character Niles in which sitcom spin-off series?
9: Frasier?
0: Correct, Frasier. With Kelsey Grammer as Frasier Crane from Cheers. Spun off from Cheers. Okay, stay here, doing well?
9: Sure. You
0: think so, or do you want to move on?
9: No, I'll keep going.
0: Okay, all right, John. The 2019 action movie Hobbs and Shaw was a spin-off from which movie franchise?
9: Sure. What year was it?
0: 2019.
9: Fast and the Furious?
0: Yes. Now, I wouldn't happen to hear typing, would I, John? You wouldn't do that to me, would you?
9: No, that's my watch going off.
0: All right. Okay. Now, let's do...
9: I'm actually at work, and I work in a coal mine.
0: Oh, do you? Whereabouts? Yeah, Where are you at?
9: I'm from Broadbeach, but I live in... I'm actually at Moranbah.
0: Oh, okay.
9: And I'm on night shift.
0: Oh, you're calling the quiz. Okay, good. Yeah. Yeah, we appreciate it.
9: I'm not running anything. We're just on downtime at the moment.
0: Nice.
9: We're sort of down around 12 o'clock till 1, 3, 2.
0: Well, there are two remaining questions in spin-offs. Would you like to stay here?
9: Yeah, well.
0: Okay. Dunk and Egg are the main characters of which 2026 fantasy TV series?
9: Dunk and Egg, is that what you said?
0: I'm sorry, I cannot repeat it.
9: You can't tell me.
0: I cannot repeat it. Because we have had a overhaul of the rules here and we realised that repetition was causing problems, John.
9: Oh, right. Okay. 2026. Doctor Who?
0: It is not Doctor Who, John. I'm so sorry. I'm so sorry. It is not. But have a good shift. I hope it's not too strenuous for you. Thanks for calling in.
9: No. Do you want a nickname?
0: Oh, absolutely, John. Yes, I do.
9: Yeah, okay. Well, I got a nickname from when I was still in the surf club, but I got a nickname from my dad called Ganger. And it all stemmed from, because all the old guys in the club knew him.
0: Yes.
9: And he was called that because when in the war he used to work, he was drafted, he was in Townsville, he used to have to run a railway gang. And back then they used to call them gangers.
0: A railway gang?
9: Yeah.
0: Oh.
9: He was a builder.
0: Oh, Ganger.
9: Because when I got it, of course it meant trying to tell people what it meant was a bit difficult.
0: It means something a bit different. It means something a bit different these days.
9: Yeah, it was always embarrassing that way. Because they'd all call it out across the street, hey, Ganger, what are you doing?
0: Oh, no. Oh, it was kind of cool back then. It's definitely not now. Oh, John, I'm sorry that you inherited that one.
9: Yeah, it was all right.
0: All right. Well, good on you. Thanks for calling.
9: You could have
0: all right,
9: day,
0: you too. All right, we've got. Oh, here's one with the nickname Vando.
10: So, hey, It's the queen. Oh, you're not the queen of chaos anymore, are you?
0: No, I'm behaving myself. I'm behaving myself.
10: I'll call you the landlady of Mount Olympus. That's all I've got. Hold on. Oh, my name's Jeff. That's a weak horn, isn't it?
0: Oh, anyway. It's distant. It's rather distant tonight, man. Hey.
10: No, it's just shocking. Okay. It's a different truck.
0: Oh, no.
10: Disappointing. Anyway.
0: The acoustics of the truck, I'm sure that comes into play when you're choosing one. People are clarifying this Happy Days thing. The first appearance of the Mork character on television was in Happy Days. Do you know that is so weird because wasn't Mork an alien? Am I remembering things correctly?
10: Well, you absolutely are because I didn't mind Happy Days. I like Ralph Mouth and I like the Fonz. But, yeah, I wouldn't have thought that old Tom Bosley would have put up with, you know, Robin Williams' buffoonery.
0: Science fiction element in Happy Days, I don't remember being a thing.
10: No, neither do I.
0: Oh.
10: Neither do I.
0: Some strange things happened in the 70s.
10: Yeah, I would have thought the spin-off of Happy Days was that show Chachi.
0: Yeah, Chachi, yeah.
10: And Chachi had a... They lived next to Laverne and Shirley or something, didn't they?
0: Well, I remember Chachi was the heartthrob and he had his own... Oh, wasn't he in the... Oh, gosh, I can't even remember now. It was always on Foxtel back in the day. But, yes, Chachi, I do remember that, definitely. But that,
10: oh, it was on Foxtel back in the... Since you're young.
0: I am, yeah.
10: Anyway, sorry. There
0: ripe old age of 42, still old enough to remember Simpsons till midday on Foxtel. Things makes me sound old, come on.
10: Fantastic. That's not old. Anyway.
0: I do think I've asked you the nickname story for Vando before, but before we do that, Vando, do you know Dunk and Egg are the main characters of which 2026 fantasy TV series?
10: Stranger Things? I don't watch much television.
0: Yeah, the new stuff anyway. You know about the old stuff, like the Chachis and the, you know, all that. And Shirley, but... Yeah, this is a 2026 fantasy TV spin-off series. And, yes, unfortunately, no, it is not...
10: Oh, there you go.
0: Not Stranger Things.
10: Yeah, no, there you go. Look, Vando is just short for my surnames and a lot of people. But I did a few years ago, I used to work with a fella and we shared a unit through the week and I would sing to him in the morning and he didn't really like it and he would call me Noise.
0: Okay.
10: And then when he was introducing me to people, he would introduce me as The Noise, you know? Anyway. So
0: The Noise, like The Edge from U2.
10: Yes!
0: Yeah.
10: Yes. But sort of cool, you know?
0: I think that's very fitting. You are The Noise.
10: Oh, yeah, thanks.
0: You are brother. The Noise. You're the toot. There we go.
10: That is weak. It's like a train set. Disappointing me. Anyway, never mind.
0: Oh, never mind. Train sets, you know, one person's trash is another person's treasure. So there's some train set enthusiasts out there, Vando, but...
10: Oh, I love train sets.
0: Oh, yes, good. Don't yuck anyone's yum, please. Oh, dear. All right, Vando, speak to you next time. Good on ya. All right. Who's been patiently waiting? Oh, Mario. Hello, Mario in... Is it Lunia? Lumia? I can't see.
11: Lurnia.
0: I was like, is it Lumia or Lurnia? Lurnia. Hello, Mario and Lurnia. How are you?
11: I'm still awake.
0: Oh, good. Good. Hopefully awake enough to answer this. Dunk and Egg are the main characters of which 2026 fantasy TV series?
11: No idea.
0: I know, because it's a new show, right? A new show. Do you want to have a guess? Think about the fantasy. Think about the big fantasy shows that have come out, you know, in the last 10 years. And this is a spin-off of one of those.
11: Okay. Well, I'll say a spin-off. Something from The Block. But that's not an answer, is it?
0: No.
11: I can't do it.
0: Oh, Mario, I'm so sorry. You were waiting so patiently too. Just quickly before you go, what's your nickname?
11: At school, I was called Pugsley.
0: Pugsley from Adam's Family.
11: Yes.
0: Oh, that's a bit...
11: Need I say more?
0: Nita said, no, you don't, Mario. All right, you're here for a short time, but it's a good time. Good on you, Mario.
12: See ya.
0: All right. Karen in South Brisbane. Please, Karen, I hope you're a fantasy fan. Hello.
13: Can I tell you how much I'm enjoying your show this evening?
0: What a kind thing to say, Karen.
13: I'm having lunch guests tomorrow, so I'm manically cooking cottage pie, and which takes 2.5 hours in the oven.
0: In South Brisbane, at this time of night, you and I are the same. I'm a manic food prepper if I've got an event. Manic. I get you.
13: And mopping and cleaning and doing, you know, all those other things that you have to do to prepare for lunch guests. And I've just been thoroughly enjoying your program. It's absolutely. And by the way, can I also mention that the way that you said Capalaba is exactly the same way that my grandmother used to say it, and everyone used to laugh.
0: What did I say? What was the?
13: Cabalabala. Was it you? Or was it the previous presenter?
0: Cabalabala. No, she's a lot more sophisticated than me. Andrea Ho. She's the pro. Yeah. Andrea the pro Ho.
13: My grandmother always said Cabalabala. My grandmother was born in Germany.
0: Oh.
13: And she could never understand how people could say Capalaba. She said it's Cabalabala.
0: Oh.
13: And when I heard those words, it just took me straight back to my grandmother.
0: Oh, no, that might have been Andrea. Maybe I did say that. Maybe I said it wrong, but I...
13: There was someone who called from Capalaba.
0: Oh.
13: And it took me ages to learn how to say Capalaba.
0: Oh, well, it might not be my show you're enjoying then.
13: Because that's how, if you look at it, it's Capalaba. Capalaba.
0: Yes, yes. When you're from another country, the pronunciations can be quite a funny thing.
13: It was always a huge issue. I don't know whether there was some significant thing that we had to do at Capalaba. It was always a huge issue about the Capalaba. And anyway, but I won't bore you any further.
0: No. That's fine. That's fine. I wish I could be like, yes, that was me. But I don't think it was. But Karen, it's still very kind.
13: I've been doing this since like 6 o'clock today. So it may have been the previous. I think I may know the answer.
0: Yeah, go ahead.
13: It might be that thing called A Knight of the Seven Kingdoms.
0: Well done, which is a spin-off of...
13: The crown, the thing I don't like, the Thrones thing.
0: Game of Thrones. Do you know I don't like it either? Because I'm such a Tudor head. I was like, I don't... The real thing's better.
13: It just bores me. I people try to get me convinced that...
0: Me too. They're like, you like that medieval stuff. You like violence. Like, you should watch the... I watched it. I was like, no, thank you.
13: Woman who's got white dragons, I think, from memory, that I sort of liked. I watched one kind of episode where that was all right, but
0: I
13: don't understand the obsession.
0: Game of Thrones, it's too salacious. It's too, you know, I'm a bit of a prude with that stuff.
13: I just think it's just over the top and just doesn't need to be. Like, it's to me, it's almost, people are going to hate me for this, but it's pretentious. Would you like to speak about nicknames?
0: Just quick, yes, I would love to hear your nickname, yes.
13: Part of my surname is B-I-T, and one of my best friends at university called me Bits and Pieces.
0: Oh.
13: Abbreviated to Bits.
0: Oh, that's cute.
13: I said, and I'll tell you about his nickname because this is very important, he's dead. Because she's always doing bits and pieces.
0: Oh, she's always doing bits and pieces?
13: Mm, she's always doing
0: bits and pieces.
13: I said, why did you call me Bits? And he said, because you're always doing bits and pieces.
0: Case in point, what are you doing right now? Cleaning and cooking.
13: His name and his father's name was Robert Burrows, and they're both dead.
0: Mm-hmm.
13: So it's not an issue for me to say this.
0: Mm.
13: And their nickname, both of their nicknames, was Bunny.
0: Because of the Burrows. Yep.
13: Bunny's Dig Burrows.
0: Straightforward. I love it. I love it. Well, Karen, let's move on.
13: So easily.
0: Beg your pardon?
13: A lot of people don't get it very easily.
0: Oh, no, that one I got. There's another one. There's another text from Johnny Chicken Tooth. I'm trying to work out about Washington. I don't quite need. Anyway, I'll do it later because we've got to get on with the quiz. But now, do you want to stay?
13: I'm not going to answer anything else, but I just wanted to tell you how much I've thoroughly have enjoyed your program this evening.
0: Oh, good on you, Karen. Well, I hope you keep listening. I really do.
13: No, it's been magnificent.
0: Oh, good on you, Karen. Well, let's just give it a shot with the next question, eh? We've got to get through it. So we may as well, while you're here, multitasking, cooking, cleaning, answering a quiz question, okay?
13: I'm a two-time Nightlife Challenge winner of last year.
0: Oh, okay.
13: Get into form about next month.
0: Okay. All right. Well, you're early, so let's go. Would you like to stay? Would you like to move to Chemical Elements or Fun with Flags, or would you like to stay on the spin-offs?
13: What does Fun with Flags mean exactly?
0: It just means flags. Questions about flags.
13: Oh, flags.
0: Mm.
13: Oh, hang on. What were the categories again?
0: Fun with Flags, Chemical Elements, and there's one question remaining for spin-offs.
13: I have no idea what spin-offs mean, so let's go there. Let's get that little one knocked away. And I'm not feeling very confident because I'm just, like, focused on doing other stuff. But let's go.
0: Let's give it a go. Starfleet Academy is a 2026 TV spin-off from which highly successful TV and movie franchise?
13: I think that'll be Star Trek.
0: Star Trek, well done. You know your spin-offs.
13: That'll be easy.
0: Yeah, it's good. That's well easy. Done. Star Trek. Okay. A lot of love for Vando on the text line as well. Vando, you got some fans. Yeah, it's quite funny. We love our truckies. Okay.
13: Yeah, there are heaps of truckies, aren't there? I love them as
0: well. Oh, they're the best. Now, two more categories left. We've eliminated three. Chemical Elements or the Flags?
13: I used to know my flags very well, but let's move into Chemical Elements. Why not?
0: Okay. What is the only chemical element with a name that ends in the letter L?
13: I heard that question before and I couldn't find the answer to it.
0: Oh. You
13: asked before. The only chemical element in L, no, darling, I'm going to leave you on that one.
0: Oh,
13: and
0: Karen.
13: I'll let someone else have a chance.
0: Good on you. Hope you get your cooking and cleaning done and we'll speak to you next time.
13: Lovely. Thank
0: all
13: you.
0: All right. See you later. Oh, here we go. Who do we reckon can do this? I reckon Jason and Shepparton has a good chance. Hello, Jason.
14: Hello, how are we?
0: Yeah, good, thank you. Now, I can't ask you about nicknames as much as I'd love to because we're running out of time. So I do have to ask you that question again. What is the only chemical element with the name that ends in the letter L?
14: Only chemical element that ends in the letter L. Geez, I was hoping for an easy one, I'll be honest with you. I'm going to go, no, it won't be, ethanol.
0: No, it's not ethanol. It's not ethanol because I think that's not a element. I think that might be a compound. I don't know. I didn't know, do my science. But Jason, I'm so sorry. If you have a nickname story, do call after Andrew Romano, okay? We've got Chris in Pakenham. Chris?
15: G'day.
0: G'day. Do you know what is the only chemical element with a name that ends in the letter L?
15: L. I don't think I can. I don't know. Let's say pyrrole.
0: No, that is not
15: it. That's what people do. Instead of rolling cheese, they roll pies.
0: Okay. Okay. Pyrol.
15: Off the cuff comedy as well.
0: Oh, good on you, Chris. Improv, we love it.
15: I've heard of a guy that had one leg shorter than the other, and they used to call him the Sniper's Nightmare.
0: The Sniper's Nightmare. Oh, Chris, I gotta have to let you go. Thanks for sharing that. We've got to move on. Good on you. Bye. Okay. Okay, who's got this? Sam in Harvey. Hello, Sam.
16: Good morning, Suzanne. How are you?
0: It's not Suzanne. It's Greta filling in for Suzanne.
16: Oh, sorry. Okay.
0: That's okay. Now, Sam, do you know the answer to this? The only chemical element with a name that ends in the letter L.
16: Well, would you repeat that, please?
0: What is the only chemical element with a name that ends in the letter L? Jane's got it. Tony's got it. Joe's got it.
16: No, I'm sorry. I wouldn't have a clue.
0: Oh, never mind, Sam.
16: Okay. Thank you.
0: All right. Dave on the bus. You really are on a bus, Dave.
17: Yes, I'm really on a bus. I'm going to the races tomorrow.
0: Oh, the races. Oh, lucky. But you on your way there now, are you?
17: You're on the way there from Melbourne.
0: Oh, wow. Oh, you're dedicated.
17: Anyway, let's get on with it.
0: You're right, Dave. Okay, quick.
17: You want Beryl. You want Beryl, me auntie Beryl.
0: Beryl?
18: Yes, you want Auntie Beryl. Beryl.
0: It's not. Wait, hold on. No.
18: No, it is. It's Beryl. Beryl's the element you're looking for.
0: Well, I've got a completely different. A completely different element here. It's not Beryl.
18: Oh, God, I thought it was me, Auntie Beryl. Anyway, have a better one to tomorrow.
0: Were you just waiting on the line to tell that joke?
18: She'll,
0: Dave?

0: Everybody on it, she'll be winning on the wing stakes, but I can tell you, you've had licentious behaviour this evening, but we could get rid of that other
1: alien
0: every night.
1: All right, good on you. All right, okay, so, who have we got? Fitzy. Hello, Fitzy, do you know the answer to this? Fitzy, are you there?
2: Oh, yeah, I am here. I don't know what the answer is. I'm just going to straight up pass, girl.
1: Oh, okay. Oh, gosh. Okay. So I see you, Fitzy. Sorry, we don't have much time. David in Brisbane.
3: Hey, is it Nickel?
1: It is Nickel. Thank you.
3: Yeah.
1: Yeah, David. Okay.
3: Beautiful. I've been like sitting there like, come on.
1: All right. Good on you. Now, next one. You want to stay here? Chemical elements?
3: So I only just got it. What are the other categories?
1: The only one is three questions left for fun with flags.
3: Okay, now stick with the chemicals, I think.
1: Okay. Neon is the official state element of which U.S. state? Neon.
3: Oh, wow. Oh, Las Vegas, because of all the signs?
1: Well, U.S. state.
3: Oh, Nevada.
1: Yeah, yes. I'll give you that.
3: Thank you.
1: Well done.
3: Okay,
1: moving
3: thank you. You're
1: on.
3: Right.
1: Nevada.
3: Sorry, I jumped.
1: No, but good logic. What is the only chemical element with a name that ends in the letter T?
3: Letter T. Okay, can you give me a second? Not titanium, it's not helium, it's not xenon, it's not argon, it's not copper, it's not platinum, it's not, no, I'm running out of elements, it's not hydrogen, it's not chlorine, it's not, I don't know.
1: Oh no, you nearly recited them all. Oh, you don't want to have a quick guess?
3: Ending in T, T for Tom?
1: Yes.
3: No, I don't know.
1: Oh, David.
3: Sorry.
1: All right. Never mind. Thanks. Thank you, though, for getting us past that hard question. All right. Lincoln in Gippsland. Hello, Lincoln. Now, do you know the only chemical element with a name that ends in letter T?
4: You know what? I know beryllium, tellurium, trillium, the rhyme, but I don't know.
1: Oh, you didn't know, Lincoln. Oh, no. Never mind. Oh, well, thanks for calling. I'm sorry you got that question. Oh, come on, Paul. Help me out here. Paul.
5: I'll tell you what, I'll help Vando out.
1: Okay.
5: Greta?
1: Yeah. Okay. Your horn's a lot louder, Paul. So Yeah?
5: You already know my nickname because you made it up the other week.
1: What was it?
5: We'll leave it between us.
1: I forgot what it was.
5: You wanted to call me Paul the Hauler.
1: Paul the Hauler, that's right. Paul the Hauler. He's always hauling.
5: Yeah.
1: Oh, boy.
5: I tried it the following night and they didn't want to know about it.
1: Paul the Hauler, good on you. All right, we've got some calls. Someone might know this, Paul. I always love chatting to you, but I'm not producing tonight, so I can't yap.
5: Yeah, fat. How about fat? Fat's not an element, though.
1: No, it's not. All right.
5: See you, mate.
1: Bye, Paul the Hauler. See you later. All right. Graham, I can hear my voice coming back. Graham, can you hear me?
6: Yes.
1: Do you know what that is? The only chemical...
6: Cobalt.
1: Cobalt, correct. All right, do you want to stay here?
6: Or... Yeah, well, I was on the other night, so I don't know whether I'll get...
1: I think two choices is all right. Two chances. Okay.
6: I'll give it another try, yeah, if I get on.
1: Sure. I is the chemical...
6: No. Oh. Someone just got it.
1: No, that was you. I'm talking to you, Graham.
6: Right.
1: Graham.
6: Okay.
1: Yes, I know I'm talking to you. You got it.
6: Okay. I have to turn the TV down. Hang on.
1: Yes,
6: sorry.
1: You should.
6: I thought I was just talking to the reception. Sorry.
1: No, you're talking on air, but you couldn't tell the difference. All right, come on. I is the chemical symbol for which element?
6: Iodine.
1: Well done. All right. Okay. Which element is the official state mineral of Victoria?
6: Mineral. Victoria. Geez, you got me tested there.
1: It's more straightforward than you'd think.
6: Let's just say carbon.
1: It's not carbon. I'm so sorry. I thought you knew. You sounded like you knew all the elements and minerals, but, you know, otherwise.
6: Oh, you know what? Now I think it's probably gold.
1: Is it gold? Now, what's your reasoning there?
6: Well, I worked in a gold mine down at Store.
1: Oh, good work. Okay, life experience. That's how you knew. Good on you, Graham. All right, quick, two questions left. Which Latin American country's flag, because we have to do flags now, features an eagle?

0: eating a snake. Which Latin American country's flag features an eagle eating a snake?
1: Latin America, so it's all sort of Panama area.
0: South America, basically, yeah.
1: South America. Let's say Bolivia.
0: It is not Bolivia. Sorry, Graham. Good on you.
1: Hey, thank you very much for your time, and good luck with anyone else that's going on.
0: Oh, good on you, Graham. Thanks for that. Penny.
2: No idea.
0: Oh, Penny. Oh, I'm sorry. Okay, good. So,
2: I'm pretty sure, no, but it could start with P.
0: Well, just go obvious. South America, go obvious.
2: What's the capital city of Mexico, or is it a capital city? I don't know.
0: No, the Latin American country, the flag features an eagle eating a snake. What is it?
2: Mexico.
0: That's right. That's right. Penny, you got it.
2: Stop.
0: Oh, no, let's keep going. We've got a couple of minutes left. All right.
2: Okay. Hurry up.
0: Last question. If you turn the flag of Indonesia upside down, it would become the flag of which European country?
2: Oh, I don't like all this stuff. You shouldn't mess with flags, I reckon.
0: I didn't write it. But, you know, I am broadcasting it, so, you know, I do have responsibility, but you do have a point.
2: I just choose. I choose not to answer.
0: You know what? That's fair enough. I have a bonus question here. We'll just ditch that one because you're right. Here we go. In which decade was the Australian flag the first displayed in the Federal Senate?
2: 88. 1988.
0: It was not 88. It was not 88, Penny. That was a good guess. All right, never mind. Good work, though. Okay, speak to you next time. Oh, boy, can we get this? Can we get this? We have Joe in Ridgehaven. Hello, Joe.
3: Hello.
0: Do you know in which decade was the Australian flag first displayed in the Federal Senate?
3: The 90s.
0: Yes, it was the 90s. That means you have won it. You've won it, Joe. You've won it. Well done. You have won the mighty challenge. So hang on the line, and Jason will sort you out with a magnet and maybe a magazine. Oh, good on you. That was a bit of luck.
3: Thank you.
0: Thank you so much, Joe. Oh, we've done it. You thought I couldn't do it, and I did it. We did the challenge in record time. Here's the news.
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5: ABC News with Andrew Kaloupas. US President Donald Trump says he'll allow up to 300,000 metric tons of ground beef to be imported without impacting tariff quotas. The move is part of a 90-day deal aimed at lowering prices as US consumers struggle with grocery bills. In a social media post, Mr. Trump says he has a commitment that the meat will be sold at 25% below current market prices. He did not say which countries the beef was coming from and who had committed to the lower prices. A conservative Christian group, the Plymouth Brethren, has denied allegations it secretly paid people to disrupt and heckle candidates at last year's federal election. Nine newspapers have reported church members coordinated far-right influences to harass Labor, Greens and independent candidates during pre-polling and campaigning. Several candidates reported unusually large numbers of Liberal volunteers at booths in key marginal seats and believed many were church members. Appearing before a Senate inquiry, Church Director Lloyd Grimshaw denied the church was involved in any political campaign.
6: Our church did not participate in the election or coordinate the political involvement of those who did. That is not to say that some church members did not participate in the 2025 election. Clearly, they did. They did this under their own steam and under their own name.
5: British meteorologists are warning that a developing El Niño

0: weather system could become the strongest in more than 100 years. The experts say this year's temperatures in the Pacific Ocean could climb more than 3 degrees above normal. It could also bring drought to the Amazon as well as parts of Australia. The head of long-range forecasting at the Met Office, Professor Adam Scaife, says it's expected to bring record-breaking weather.
1: The tropical Pacific is warming faster than I've ever seen, and assuming the forecasts are correct, and we've got very high confidence at this stage, we think that when it peaks in November and December, it's likely to be record event, unprecedented beyond anything we've seen in living memory.
0: The sister of Pakistan's jailed former Prime Minister Imran Khan has alleged he's been repeatedly tortured and kept in isolation in prison. She's also detailed his deteriorating health and ongoing treatment for a retinal hemorrhage. Khan was declared medically fit and sent back to jail after being examined by a team of doctors at Pakistan's Institute of Medical Sciences. Uzma Khan says her brother is at risk.
2: He keeps repeating the same thing over and over, that injustice has been done to me, they are torturing me so much. He says that even the doctor comes and he had said that due to a lack of human contact, his health deteriorates.
0: Prince Harry, Elton John and other celebrities have been ordered to pay an initial fee of almost $18 million in legal costs to the publisher of the Daily Mail. Comes after a British High Court judge ruled their failed privacy lawsuits were conducted in an unreasonable way. The claimants alleged Associated Newspapers, which publishes the Mail, violated their privacy by tapping their phones, intercepting voicemails, and obtaining personal information through deception. Queensland scientists have discovered two new types of tiny ancient fish called lamprey. The small jawless fish, nicknamed the vegan Dracula fish, was once thought to be extinct but has now been found at multiple sites around the state. Griffith University ecologist Luke Carpenter-Bundu says lamprey have sharp teeth and feed on the blood of other fish, but these are non-parasitic.
3: Lamprey species, there's about 50 of them throughout the planet, and most of them are parasitic. They suck onto the side of a fish and either eat some flesh or drink some blood. These guys are non-parasitic, so they're kind of like a vegan Dracula.
0: In the AFL, Brisbane has secured a double chance in the finals and a top four finish with a 63-point win over Collingwood at the MCG. Here's Clint Wheeldon.
4: Chasing a third successive premiership, the Lions gave the rest of the AFL a sign of how strong they are with a comprehensive win over the Magpies. Logan Morris kicking a career-best 8 goals and Connor McKenna 4, including 2 goal-of-the-season contenders. Collingwood, though, will be now sweating on the fitness of Scott Pendlebury. The game's record holder was forced out of the match in the second quarter with a knee bursa, while Brisbane defender Ty Gallup could face the scrutiny of the match review officer for a dangerous tackle.
0: ABC News.
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6: Welcome back. It is Nightlife. Greta Lee Jackson with you this Friday night. I will be filling in for Suzanne this weekend. I can't believe it. We did a challenge in the hour. I think that's a first for me. Oh, well done to all of you who participated. Much appreciated. That was a lot of fun. We're going to be talking about nicknames. We've been talking about them all the way through the program tonight. What was your nickname? What is your nickname? How did you get it? I want to hear the story. 1-300-800-222. There are some great stories. I don't think Vando was entirely honest about the origin of his nickname. Johnny Chicken Tooth says it's short for vandalism. So take that to mean what you choose it to mean. 1-300-800-222. Or you could text 0467-922-702 and tell me your nickname story. That will be after we hear from the USA. America. This is America. It sure is.

0: Is it?
1: Well, she's not a politician, I will just
0: Sorry,
1: clarify, but
0: in
1: she is.
0: US politics, I beg your pardon. Who in US
1: Yes, she.
0: politics, I beg your pardon. I did say
1: She,
0: that.
1: but
0: Yeah.
1: you're right. But you're right. She's become a political figure
0: Yes.
1: over this past week. So this is Natalie Harp. She is technically Trump's executive assistant. She works in the White House. She has the nickname the human printer, which she got during the 2024 presidential campaign because she is known to follow Trump around with a portable printer and a battery pack and print out documents, information for him and hand that to him in hard copy, which is how he likes to look at things. This is not a media nickname. This nickname was given to her by other members of Trump's staff. And there have been concerns internally about her position, her proximity to the president, her and the role that she plays. And those concerns spilled out into the open this week, and we can talk about how that happened.
0: Well, yes, please do. Why has she become so trending, a trending topic?
1: Yeah. So to rewind for a second, listeners might remember from last week, we talked about this covert kind of operation where Trump secretly flew out of Turkey on a military jet rather than Air Force One amid a possible Iranian threat. So he got on Air Force One and then got into a catering truck and got onto a military jet. He took three aides with him. One of them was Natalie Harp. He left his cabinet secretaries on the decoy plane. He left the White House press corps on the decoy plane, but Natalie Harp flew with Trump. So, with that context in mind, Georgia Senator John Ossoff, who we actually talked about last week as well, he is running for re-election in Georgia, but he's emerging as a potential 2028 presidential campaign. And a lot of what he's been doing has been talking about Trump on the trail, going viral for his criticisms of Trump. He spoke on Sunday and
0: Do you
1: said,
0: know what? I actually have the quote here. I actually have the
1: okay,
0: clip. I'll just play
1: go for
0: it.
1: it. Yeah,
0: Here's what he said.
2: He wants to build his ballroom and travel with Natalie on their apparently defenseless flying palace gifted by the Emir of Qatar.
0: Speaking, of course, about the plane trip that Trump took that you just mentioned. Yes, so that
1: Yeah.
0: was what he said.
1: That's the first time, as far as anyone is aware, that a national political figure has mentioned Harp in a political context. Now, there's been reporting around her, primarily from the New York Times, the White House correspondents there. They had a report a couple years ago, and then in a book called Regime Change that came out in June, another Trump chronicler, Michael Wolff, has reported about her. But this is the first time that anyone has made her a political subject, and it just kicked off this huge firestorm.
0: And so
1: Basically,
0: now,
1: with the
0: obviously,
1: White House, what's that?
0: everybody's looking into her background. But yes, sorry, go
1: Yeah,
0: on.
1: everyone's like, who is Natalie Harp? We've never heard of her before. Basically, unless you're a Washington insider, you didn't know anything about Natalie Harp. So, just a little bit about her background, and then we can talk about like why Ossoff was mentioning her. So she's a devout Christian. She grew up in California. She earned an MBA from Liberty University in 2015. She's 35 years old. She first crossed paths with Trump when she appeared on Fox News in 2019 to thank him for signing the Right to Try Act. This is a bill that allegedly would allow people to use experimental treatments for medical issues. She says it saved her life by giving her access to experimental treatments for bone cancer. There's been some reporting about that has cast doubt on the timeline there, but we'll set that aside. Anyway, Trump saw her on Fox, phoned in, said, referred to her as that young, beautiful woman, and said, I think she's one of the best guests you've ever had. Then she was invited to speak at the 2020 Republican National Convention about her experience. And a little while later, she's working on Trump's staff, following him around, printing out sort of favorable news articles and social media posts. And then, as these reporters have reported, writing these sort of very emotional letters to him that she would leave in his private spaces about how you're all that matters to me. I don't ever want to let you down. You're my guardian and protector in this life. I want to bring you joy, all of this stuff. And these letters have now come out and been published just over the last 24 hours. You could see the actual letters. So Ossoff brought her up, he says, because his point.

0: point, according to him, again, is that the president retreats into this bubble of West Wing aides who are his quote-unquote security blanket to make him feel good about himself. They're not telling him what he wants to hear. They're telling what he needs to hear. They're telling him what he wants to hear. The nation's at war. We cannot afford that. We need a team in the White House who take their job seriously. That's Ossoff's explanation. Republicans have accused him of being a sexist, misogynist jerk and implying that there's some sort of intimate relationship going on between Trump and Harp. So that's the debate we've been having this week in the United States.
1: Well, in any case, there does seem to be some objectification going on. I mean, the nickname of human printer, but also security blanket. That's another one she's got. That's what Trump views her as, apparently.
0: Well, that is according to Maggie Haberman, who's a New York Times White House reporter, who's done a lot of reporting on Harp's role. She sort of speculated. She said, I think that Harp flew with him because, quote, she is sort of his binky, for lack of a better way of putting it, a comfort blanket. And then that's what Ossoff referred to, this idea that the president of the United States needs someone around him to, you know, give him social media posts that are flattering, to give him polls that look good, to sort of filter all of the information that he gets. So he's not hearing anything negative. He's only hearing positive things. And that's why he likes to have this person around. That's the heart of Ossoff's critique. And I think, you know, what he says, why he propelled Harp into the public view.
1: I guess not just hearing positive things, he's reading positive things because she's printing out.
0: Yes, that's exactly right. And there's also, you know, there's a lot of reporting here too, not just about the kind of oddness of her, you know, the letters and things like that she writes to him, but, you know, if you take this to sort of a more serious level, she's getting calls, according to some of the reporting, from, you know, foreign leaders that she's patching through to Trump. She's getting, you know, domestic political figures calling her to get to Trump. And I think the concerns, again, which didn't originate with Ossoff, they originated with other White House staffers talking to reporters about this, is that it's a lot of unvetted information. It's not going through the sort of proper White House channels. It's going through, you know, Natalie Harp and directly to the president of the United States.
1: Right. And there's been other critiques a little bit closer to home. Her own brother, whom she's estranged from, has described Natalie's relationship with Trump in the media as very unhealthy, and that's the quoted terms. What do we actually know? I mean, the letters are there, but what is that being based on?
0: Well, the letters, again, they come from the reporting that Michael Wolff has done, that Maggie Haberman and Jonathan Swan at the New York Times have done. A lot of this, you know, I mentioned some of the quotes there. There's been other anecdotes about on a golf course in Scotland, she's kind of running after the golf cart. There's CNN reported this week that she rode in the trunk of a car one time to sort of stay close to Trump. She seems clearly like she really wants to be close to Trump. And I think the concern, again, is less about these intimations of some other relationship and more about who is Trump surrounding himself with.
1: Yeah.
0: What kind of information is he getting, right? That's, I think, where the conversation has gone now.
1: I mean, is she any different from the other staffers, like Ossoff was saying? If she was anything other than a young, pretty blonde woman, would we really care? I am wondering that.
0: Yeah, I mean, Trump for his entire career before politics has surrounded himself with women who look a certain way. That was, they were referred to as the girls when he was a real estate developer. You know, he was involved in beauty pageants. You know, I can't remember which one he had an ownership stake in, one of the American
1: beauty
0: pageants.
1: I think it was Miss America.
0: Yeah.
1: Yeah.
0: You know, so to me, that's more a question about Trump, like what Trump likes in terms of who he likes to surround himself with, you know, whether he would have taken an interest in Harp's story of her, you know, bone cancer recovery or not. I don't know. You can speculate that Ossoff mentioned her because he knew it would get attention. I think that's probably true. Mm-hmm. You know, he has been pretty strategic about going viral online with his comments about Trump. I mean, he's running in Georgia for re-election. He's not running against Trump for president, but sometimes it sounds like he's running against Trump for president. So he's done himself a service in the sense that he's become part of the national conversation as well. But I guess the bigger question is, you know, the people in the White House are uncomfortable about Natalie Harp's role, right? It's not just Democrats criticizing this. Now, it's Democrats publicly criticizing it, but talking to reporters, you know, anonymously on background or whatever, they were bringing up this relationship. And again, the concerns about this unvetted information bubble that that Trump is in long before Ossoff mentioned Natalie Harp publicly.
1: Well, let's move on to another political party. Democratic socialism is sort of having a bit of a surge. Can you briefly explain the DSA party for us as Australians who might not know all the ins and outs, and who are some notable figures we'd know?
0: Sure, yeah. The Democratic Socialists of America have been around for a while, but this summer is being referred to by Republicans, actually, but not inaccurately, as the summer of socialism here in the United States. And they have a point. The organization's membership has surged past 120,000. It was much smaller just a few years ago. Candidates and allies have toppled establishment-backed Democrats in congressional primaries from New York to Colorado to Florida just this week. Angie Nixon won the Democratic Senate primary in Florida, even though she was outraised by the establishment candidate 10-1. She is a DSA member. You will probably have heard of Zoran Mamdani, the mayor of New York. He is a Democratic Socialist.
1: That's AOC. Another one that's going viral as well currently. Lots of clips of, of him. Yes.
0: Yep. AOC, Alexandria Ocasio-Cortez, probably the most prominent Democratic Socialist right now in the United States, the kind of godfather of this, Bernie Sanders, affiliated with the movement. And I think he was really the catalyst to sort of bring it more into the mainstream. But you've got Democratic Socialists captured or poised to win the mayor's office in Seattle, Washington, D.C. Here in L.A., Nithya Raman is in a runoff with Karen Bass for the mayor position here. Abdul Al-Sayed won Michigan's Democratic Senate primary just a couple weeks ago. He's technically not a member of the DSA, but his platform is very, very similar. So we're seeing this again and again. DSA, either members or people who sort of have the same politics, winning in these Democratic primaries all across the country.
1: Look, I don't know much about politics in general, let alone American politics, but I assume is that the word socialism and socialists, it's for a long time been a dirty word in America. That's what I feel. That's me just purely speculating, but is there any truth to that, and what's changed that's allowed the Democratic Socialists of America to gain so much momentum now?
0: I would say there's still a negative charge in most of the American population to that term, socialism. I mean, some Democratic Socialists will distinguish between Democratic Socialism and straight-up socialism. Some of them won't. A lot of what the group favors, you know, goes, you know, pretty far to the left. Abolishing the Senate, they just voted internally to make that part of their platform because they say it's undemocratic, you know, with the same representation for each state, regardless of population. Eliminating prisons, police, dismantling ICE, closing overseas military bases, bringing large corporations under public ownership. Republicans are, you know, eager to claim that all Democrats support those policies because they think, you know, they're going to be non-starters with the moderates and the swing voters who typically decide a lot of these races. And Democrats, mainstream Democrats, are uncomfortable in a lot of these cases with some of these DSA positions. But it's undeniable that there is a lot of energy on the left moving in this direction. And there are a couple reasons for that. One is, I think a lot of younger Americans are kind of looking at their economic future, you know, unemployment numbers, the possibility of owning a house, the possibility of retirement, and seeing that the way things have been going, it's not working out for them, and they want something different. They want a

0: more progressive populist kind of economics that addresses some of those concerns going forward. And I think another big factor has been the Gaza war in Israel. The Democratic Socialists were out much earlier and much more strongly being critical of Israel and US aid to Israel. And so I think once that kind of blew up as as an issue here in the United States, a lot of people on the Democratic side of the aisle kind of gravitated to DSA and DSA candidates because they were speaking out forcefully against what Israel was doing in Gaza.
1: Right. Okay. So that's one of the largest points of contention. Can we get specific though about what people are looking for that they feel they're not getting from the Democratic Party currently?
0: Yeah, I think the general sentiment, if I could sort of boil it down, is that Democrats have become too beholden to their donors, to corporate interests, and that the party needs to kind of get back to its roots as more of a working class populist movement. If you look at the kind of arc of the Democratic Party in the United States, you go back to like the 1930s and FDR and the New Deal. I mean, that's socialism. And that's what I think a lot of people want, that kind of bold, progressive, populist action to address these economic concerns that Americans have. It's the cost of living is too high, things are unaffordable. But the kind of Democratic Party of the last couple of decades is defined by Bill Clinton and his kind of third way centrism, maybe even Barack Obama and his let's reach across the aisle and find areas where we can have consensus is not up to the challenge of addressing these huge economic problems. And so I think especially a lot of younger Democrats are gravitating towards these more, I mean, quote unquote, extreme ideas in order to address what they feel are, an extreme moment, especially sort of economically for them.
1: What's your take on, again, this is just me commenting from a very, very far away soapbox, my observations, but what do you think Hollywood has to do with it? For me, the alignment with a lot of big, very, very wealthy Hollywood celebs with the Democrats, it's sort of, there's a big disparity to people who are really struggling with the cost of living, the everyday person, and there's sort of an elitism that disconnects from the average American public person. What's your take on that?
0: Yeah, I think that that's true, right? If the party is kind of claiming to be the party of the working class rather than the elites,
1: It sure
0: any
1: doesn't look that way.
0: association.
1: It sure doesn't look that way. It just doesn't.
0: Yeah, sure. Yeah,
1: Nowadays,
0: exactly.
1: right? Now, that's my opinion.
0: I mean, that's one. Yeah, I think that's one element, a sort of perception problem for the party, and I think it represents this larger alignment with like elites in general. Again, the party was at one time sort of union based and union focused and working class, and now over the past few decades, you've had them gravitating more and more towards tech companies, Hollywood, coastal, Ivy League
1: Yeah,
0: educated,
1: education, the universities, right?
0: right.
1: Another like unattainable thing for many people with the cost, right?
0: Right. So I think a lot of this energy, and now what's slightly ironic is that DSA gets most of its support from young, white, urban, college-educated voters, right? That is like the DSA base. It's not Rust Belt working class union members, but they are trying to advocate, they say, on behalf of those people. So I think one of the challenges for DSA is to expand beyond that their sort of college-educated white New York City base and actually connect with some of these voters that they say their policies will help.
1: So what's on the horizon? Can the DSA party, can the movement win outside major cities and deep blue areas in the future?
0: Yeah, that's the huge question because if a Democratic Socialist wins the primary in a Democratic district where Democrats always win, they're probably going to win the general election, right? That's not a huge, that the primary was the big challenge, not the general election. The question is in purple states like Michigan, in a state like Florida, which once voted for Democrats but hasn't for a while, they now have candidates for the Senate who are espousing.

0: and these policies? Can they win in those swing states, in those purple states, in the states where you actually have to reach out and appeal to voters in the middle, not just on the left? And that's really what's going to be on the ballot, I think, in a lot of these races in the fall.
1: Right. And the biggest test. That's the biggest test, right, for them. The
0: That is the,
1: DSA,
0: that is
1: yeah.
0: absolutely the biggest test. So, like, watch Michigan, Abdul El-Sayed in Michigan. He's running a very tight race against Mike Rogers, the Republican there. And it's going to be seen as a sort of referendum on whether these policies can win in a place where you can't just appeal to Democrats. You need to appeal to independents and moderates as well.
1: Okay, moving on to our final story for our US cross. Data centers. They're controversial for obvious reasons. Well, would you be able to take us through why have data centers become such a political issue?
0: Yeah, is this a thing in Australia? I don't
1: Look,
0: know. Maybe it's just an American thing.
1: not yet,
0: Okay.
1: but I did see something in the Philippines where I forget which European, Norway possibly, a Norwegian investor was wanting to build. He just wanted to basically raise this town to the ground, and he was in their town hall in this Filipino village, and he basically just got booted out of there. They just like shouted him down and kicked him out. They're like, "We don't want you here." So that's all I've seen. The closest that I've seen to us at the moment is the Philippines. Look, I could be wrong about that. It's limited knowledge for me at the moment, but yeah.
0: Look, this is a huge political issue in the United States, and it's kind of taking people by surprise. So data centers have been around for decades. They power much of what we do online, cloud computing, for example. But the artificial intelligence boom has created this, ravenous need for more computing power. So all of these tech companies are in this race to build more and more data centers all across the United States. Initially, governors, other people in charge were kind of excited about this because it's like bringing jobs and construction to their communities. It was like a boon, right? But the public has turned against it to a degree I don't think I've seen, and with a speed that I find almost startling. So I was like looking at a poll, and they asked the same question from August 2025 to August 2026. The question was, as you may know, data centers are facilities that house the servers that power the internet, apps, and artificial intelligence. Would you support or oppose a data center being built near where you live? August 2025, those numbers were 42% oppose. Okay. Today, it's 75%. That's
1: Wow.
0: 1 year, more than 30% shift on that. And what's fascinating about this is it's kind of not polarized along the usual political lines. Like usually in the United States, an issue becomes Democrats think one thing and Republicans think the opposite. But this is Democrats and Republicans, at least like real people, real voters in these communities, are kind of united in being angry about this data center construction. And they're putting a lot of pressure on politicians to basically reverse their support for it.
1: Can I just quickly jump in? I've got a text from someone who hasn't left their name saying data centers is an issue in Australia. Look, I apologize. I've been ignorant of it. I shouldn't be. I think it should be a big story if it is impacting people's lives and it is contentious. We should definitely cover it here on Nightlife. Oh, okay. All right. Eric from Melbourne is telling me, okay, great. Tell me all about the data centers that are happening right now that we should know about, that I should know about. Data centre under construction in Footscray and others planned under construction, mostly in Vic, New South Wales and Queensland. It's been flying under my radar. Why? I wonder why. It could be my algorithm. I don't know. But that sounds like a big story we need to cover, Andrew. So, look, I guess what are the main reasons that everybody's so opposed and so become so opposed so quickly? And united in the opposition.
0: There's kind of like a philosophical and a physical aspect to this, right? So like, there are practical reasons why people don't like having these giant warehouses in their communities, right? That they will potentially jack up electricity bills, drain people's water wells, create unhealthy amounts of air and noise pollution, change the character of a community. All potentially while getting lucrative tax breaks from states that are competing for their business. But then there's a kind of deeper thing here as well. They've become a symbol for people who are skeptical of AI, right? We're all sort of concerned about what AI can do, where it's going, and to sort of have this hulking representation of that concern actually come in and be in your community like this, it just gives kind of a target, I think, for the anxiety that people are feeling about the larger direction we're going in with technology.
1: Well, absolutely. And look, I have to say, just being at home with sick children this week and not being following the news, because I've been dealing with horrible sinus infections in little kids, I've missed all of this news. Brody says that they're wanting to build a data center near Burra and Morgan and use the River Murray water. Oh my God, as if the Murray needs more. Okay. It's been in the past couple of weeks discussion going on about it. And South Australia, if I was still in Broken Hill, I reckon I'd know about the South Australian data centres, probably where there's lots of space. But I've been in a little bubble in the Central Coast looking after little kids, and it has not been on my radar. So,
0: well, it's just like in the United States. It starts as a local thing, right? Because, you know, it's a big country, and you're not kind of aware of it unless it's in your community. But what's been happening so much here in the US is that because it's happening everywhere, and because opposition on the ground is bipartisan, people don't want these data centers in their communities, it kind of bubbles up and starts to hit the political level. And that's what we're really seeing now. So in all of these races heading into the midterms, you have candidates who are attacking their, you know, in Ohio, there's a Democratic former senator who's running against the current Republican senator, and he's, you know, he's saying, you know, you were the one who supported this, you were backing this, and he's using it as a political issue. And that's really why we're seeing all this national energy around it. So it has bubbled up from a grassroots level to a national political level because of the way it's become, you know, political in the run up to our midterm elections here.
1: Well, what I do know is how, you know, the extraordinary amounts of electricity, water, and land, that these facilities require. So obviously that matters. But just going to America, could opposition to data centers slow the ambition significantly? Is it that strong?
0: I mean, I don't know how significant it is, but there have been a lot of these projects reversed. I saw some, I think it was back from the first quarter of 2026, at least 20 proposed data centers were canceled following local opposition in the first quarter of the year. So this grassroots opposition is working, and I think it's only going to be amplified by now politicians, again, realizing that basically everyone is opposed to this. And so that's going to make them opposed to it because they need to harness that energy in these races that they're running. There's one person who's not opposed to it, and that's Donald Trump. He's been talking about these things as a gold mine, a boon for communities. But the politics, I think, are moving faster than Trump on this. And I'll be interested to see whether he changes his position.
1: Okay. Well, clearly I need to get up to speed on the data centers. I definitely do, because I did not realize that they were so significant in our own backyard, really. I mean, there's a lot of regional areas that are popping up, and thank you for telling me. Thank you for telling me about
0: Oh, yeah,
1: the,
0: of course. Yeah,
1: and,
0: yeah.
1: And also I'm thank just you learning to the, about... Yeah, you're thinking about... Yeah, sorry, you're just learning about it yourself.
0: exactly.
1: Yeah, well, thank you for educating me and educating our listeners as well, Andrew. Look, we are about to have a chat. It's a little bit more of a gear shift than what we've been talking about. Nicknames. We're going to be talking about nicknames. If you've ever had a nickname, if you have a nickname, how did you get the nickname? Do you like it? Do you not like it? What is your nickname? What is the story behind it? Do you have a nickname, or have you ever had one?
0: I'm the opposite. I was from a young age, because my name's Andrew. So the natural nicknames are like Andy or Drew. Whenever someone would try to call me Andy or Drew from the time I was a little kid, I would be like, no, my name is Andrew. So I'm I'm anti-nickname, I guess.
1: Okay. You had your boundaries and you set them firmly.
0: Exactly. Exactly. Yeah.
1: That's still relevant. We do appreciate it, Andrew. And data centers, that's on the agenda for the next, I think, next weekend, possibly. We need to get into that. And thank you so much for bringing it to us. And Natalie, it is, you know, I think if she was anything looking a little bit different, I think we would care a little bit less about Natalie. That's just my opinion. So thanks, Andrew. Andrew.
0: Thank you so much.
1: Yeah, thanks once again. Andrew Romano, their senior reporter for Yahoo News. And coming up, I want to hear from you. Give me a call. 1-300-800-222. Nicknames. We've had some great texts about nicknames, some great calls. If you could get on the text line as well, 0467-922-702. What are your nicknames? What is your nickname? How did you get it? What's the story behind it? Give me a call. Let's have a chat. And you are listening to Night Life.

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0: Okay, we're talking about nicknames. If you have a nickname, I want to hear what it is. 1-300-800-222, just because I was thinking about our nicknames in the office, and mine is, well, Suzanne calls me Greta Garbo, and I call her This Goes With That from the Suzanne jingle. I've had a few nicknames in my time and I want to hear what yours are. 1-300-800-222 is the number to call. Brody's on the line. Hello, Brody.
2: G'day, how you going?
0: Yeah, good. Yeah, you're on the road.
2: Yeah. Night shift at the moment, so it's fourth night in.
0: Oh, nice. Okay, well, you've got to look, I do apologise for not seeing you during the quiz. I know you're being very patient, but...
2: No, that's fine.
0: First in line for the chat about nicknames, tell me your story.
2: I got two. I had two. Well, first originally made as a cupcakes when I was a young apprentice at a butcher shop, and you know, I'd always have always go down to the bakery and get a muffin or a cake for lunch, and a sausage roll of pie, and yeah, so the blokes down there called me cupcakes there for a little while.
0: Cupcakes. They couldn't call you Chico or something like that, or...
2: Nah, there was cupcakes and that stuck. Oh, I got used to it. And up until my 18th birthday, I was still at the butcher shop. And then they thought, well, since you're older now, we can call you muffins.
0: Well, muffins is slightly more masculine because there's no icing on a muffin.
2: Yeah,
0: that's
2: exactly
0: the difference.
2: And so then it went to muffins, and yeah, so that's. Yeah, every time someone says, "Oh, muffins," I always look around.
0: And then you got to explain it to people why you're called that.
2: Yeah, which is not too bad. It's only butcher shop jokes, and people know what butchers are like. We're all got a certain sense of mind, I guess.
0: Yeah, gallows humour, isn't it? It's gallows humour in the butcher. Yeah. You have to. But do you still like a bakery? Do you still frequent them?
2: Yeah, I do. Especially if I'm travelling.
0: You don't get much choice on the road, do you?
2: Nah, and you always got to stop at bakeries. The best, even servos, you got to give their pies and steak hangers a go. And
0: it's pretty standard.
2: The best baker I've been to is Jam Deli in Port Augusta. They do a chicken julienne pie.
0: Look, you'd see this a lot. Do you... Everywhere in every town seems to have a bakery that claims to have Australia's best meat pie, awarded officially. Australia's best pie. Some kind of pie award. I'm like, how many can claim this? I thought every pie shop seems to claim it. What's going on there?
2: Yeah, I don't know. I reckon it should be more regulated.
0: We should look into that. Should look into it for sure. That's great, Brody. Thank you so much. Look, call in tomorrow for the quiz and you'll have a better shot.
2: No worries. Thank you very much.
0: All right. Good on you, Brody. All right. Bye, muffins. Bye, muffins. Bye. Good on you.
2: Thanks. Bye.
0: So, Kerry in Faulkner. Hello, Kerry.
3: Hello.
0: What's your nickname story?
3: Well, I have a nickname. It's Scuffo. But I also have an Aussie nicknames poem, which is all real people's nicknames from mostly Ballarat and Echuca. But you want to hear a bit of that?
0: Yes.
3: Blue, red, coal, nugget. Dazza, bazza, gazza, shazza, mazza. 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Schema, Scamp, Lefty, Lofty, Shorty, Curly, Tazzy, Nod, Whistle, Boof, Bimbo, Twine. Keeping track of this so far, how many

0: She lives in this bar.
1: Well done. Well done, Gary. Now, what's the backstory behind that poem? By the way, I've heard a few of those in my time.
0: Yes. Well, I'm a poet and people, I just heard so many nicknames that one day I just sat down and said, I'm going to write them all down, all the ones that I can remember.
1: Can you remember? Yeah. Yeah. Wow. Okay. Well, yeah, I mean, it sort of reminded me of a ostentatious Australiana thing. Yes.
0: Okay. I got Scuffo because I'm Scuffins, so I was Scuffo
1: because...
0: Scruffy and...
1: But you don't pick up your feet. Is that why you get Scuffo?
0: I don't know. I was pretty untidy when I was young. I get scruffy. But, yeah, I don't know.
1: Well, thanks, Kerry. Thanks, Kerry, for all your nicknames you can remember. My gosh, there's a lot of them. Oh,
0: my pleasure, and thank you for your show. It's very good for insomniac old ladies.
1: Oh, good on you, Kerry. Well, as always, anytime. Have a good rest of your morning, night, whatever it is for you.
0: Yeah, thank you very much.
1: Bushy. Wait, is this the Bushy? Is it? No, it's a different Bushy. There's so many Bushies. Go on, Bushy. How are you?
2: Very good, mate. There's only one Bushy, and I love your show. How are you?
1: Yeah, good, thanks. Good, thanks, Bushy. I'm just wondering if you're the same Bushy I used to talk over in the Far West with. But, you know, if you say there's only one Bushy, I'll believe you. So how'd you get it?
2: Well, you know, I don't like people.
1: Okay.
2: I love your show. You know, and I miss Pab, and I miss TT.
1: Of course.
2: You know, and I miss a lot of people, but you're doing a great job. And I just, you know, you keep me up. Thank you.
1: Apparently I'm very, very extremely ignorant about data centers. I tell you what, I've just been out of the, I guess there's no excuse, you know, when you're a fill-in host and stuff like that. But when you have little kids, they just suck up all your time and energy, and I haven't probably been as consuming as much news as I should.
2: But according to you, I'll listen carefully, they've been unwell. So I wish your kiddies well.
1: Yes.
2: And I hope you get back on your feet real quick, you know.
1: Oh, thank you. Thank you. Now, Bushy, when are you next? Go on, Bush.
2: Now, I'm going to tell you. My name's Ray.
1: Yes.
2: But I don't like people, as I pointed out, yes. Not very much, because most people are self-centered, egotistical, parasitic parasites.
1: Okay.
2: In my mind, because they always want from you. They don't give, they all take. But anyway, I've been a farmer in a bush all my life, and I'd go and ask Bushy, because I never used to come to town. My wife, she's dead now, but my wife used to go to town, and they go, where's your old man? Oh, he's up at the farm. Where's your old man? He's up at the farm. And it ended up being Bushy. Where's old Bushy, you know? And it's been like that for 56 years. And now I even signed my documents, Bushy Miller. My surname's Miller. Bushy, I've got nothing to hide. Bushy Miller, you know?
1: It's more than a nickname, it's your name.
2: Yeah, it's become my name. And when I'm a shooter, a professional shooter for the government, and if anyone wants to know anything, they go and ask old Bushy, he'll know. You know, so there's my name, Bushy. And that's how it originated over 55 years ago.
1: Well, 55 years, that's going strong. Now, Bushy, you did, before I let you go, you did say something that reminded me. You said your opinion is most people are parasites, so they just take. You reminded me of the nickname my mum has for my youngest brother whenever he comes to visit their place. He eats everything in sight. He will eat everything in the fridge when he shows up in their house, and she calls him Mr. T-Worm because she reckons he's got a tapeworm. That's why he needs to eat so much.
2: I live on kangaroo, snake, wallaby, anything that's native to Australia, I will eat it. I have never, ever been to a McDonald's or a KFC, or one of these takeaway bloody joints. I refuse to eat any processed meats. If it's not natural, It's not natural.
1: Well, you're a true Bushy, and we love you for it. Thank you so much for calling in.
2: And you have a great night.
1: You too. You too, Bushy. Anytime. Call anytime. All right?
2: Bye-bye.
1: Bye-bye. All right. We've got Jeff in Rutherglen. Hello, Jeff.
3: Hello.
1: What's your nickname story?
3: Bunhead.
1: Bumhead?
3: Bun.
1: Bun. Oh, Bunhead. B-U-N. Okay. I thought yes. Bumhead is what my six-year-old calls my three-year-old. So, yes, Bunhead. Why Bunhead?
3: Well, I was I had a haircut. So, and I was at high school and I was about to catch a bus.
1: Mm-hmm.
3: And there was a very foggy, misty day. And my mum said, you can't go out with wet hair. So I had just had a shower.
1: Mm-hmm.
3: So she picked up the fan heater off the floor, walked around my head, drying it, and sent me on my way to the bus, school bus.
1: With no concern for your appearance at all, I'm assuming?
3: Big yours?
1: And no concern for your appearance, what that did to your appearance. But go on, sorry, continue. Sorry for interrupting.
3: Anyway, I hopped on the bus and suddenly everyone on the bus was laughing at me. And I said I had a head like a loaf of bread, a bun, and by the end of the 10-minute school bus ride, I had the nickname Bunhead.
1: Bunhead. And how long has that stuck with you, Jeff?
3: From the age of 14 to the age of 59.
1: Oh, my goodness. Do you know what? I bet she fluffed it up real good. I bet she fluffed it up real good.
3: Oh, yeah. It was gold. Oh. Yeah, I still like it.
1: Oh, Jeff, good on you, Bunhead. I like it. Sorry I got it wrong the first time. I thought it was a little bit ruder than what you told me.
3: Oh, I've had ruder names.
1: So have I. Some on the text line. Okay, Jeff, I will. Oh, thanks for calling, and please do call again.
3: Thank you.
1: All right. Jeff Bunhead in Rutherglen. Okay, Barry. Barry's calling all the way from, where are you calling from, Barry?
4: From Laos.
1: Oh, are you really? Wow. Okay, well, Barry, what's your nickname story?
4: Well, Barry, what do you get? You get Baz, don't you, when you're growing up? And then I joined the army and they called me Steve. And I thought, oh, okay then. But only because Steve was the first name of a very famous actor and my surname was the same as his. So I got Steve in the army. And then I got out and I got into construction in the petroleum industry, went up the northwest, Western Australia, got a job, went into the lunchroom, you know, got on pretty well with the fellas, and the crane operator, gee, they run the show, he said, g'day, Gundy. I said, Gundy? He said, you look like Gundy. I said, who's Gundy? He said, Mahatma Gundy.
1: Gundy. Well, look, listen to this one, Barry. That was good. Listen to this one. My nickname is Ugly. When I was a teenager, I wore glasses and had a mustache, and I asked a girl out. She said, no, you look like Ugly Dave Gray. My friends thought this was hilarious. So from then on to this day, they call me Ugly. And that's John from Morley. Thanks, Barry. I got time for one more call, and it's going to be Ray. Hello, Ray the truckie. Hello, Ray. Long time no speak. How are you?
5: Hello, Miss Greta. How are you? G'day.
1: Yeah, good. Thank you. That's your nickname for me. Do you have a nickname to share?
5: Only for my other half. I call her the Minister for War and Finance.
1: The Minister for War and Finance. It's a big portfolio. It's a big double portfolio.
5: Yeah, she used to work in banking. She looks after all our finances.
1: Oh, that's a good one. It's a long one. It's a mouthful, but it's a good one.
5: She introduces herself like that now.
1: She what?
5: She introduces herself like
1: I'm
5: that.
1: The Minister for War and Finance. Yep. Straight away. Asserting yourself. That's great, Ray. I love that one. Look, do call again sometime this weekend. Always wonderful to hear from you.
5: Good stuff, chicken.
1: All right, you be safe. Oh, lots of funny nicknames there. Look, Overnights is coming up and Ashwin Sekhar is going to be with you. Hello, Ash.
6: Hey, Greta. I got Pashwin at school. That was my nickname.
1: Pashwin. Why? Were you a bit of a terror with the girls?
6: The opposite. I didn't even know what that was. It was the time of girl germs. I was 9 years old, but it was insulting to imply that someone had pashed before. So I think Pashwin just was just the way they got to me. And I hated Pashwin.
1: Oh, do you know, there's a big, giant cricket creature in New Zealand. I grew up in New Zealand called a wetter. Yes. And I got Greta the wetter. But yeah, in school. But what's coming up on your wonderful program?
6: A couple of things. We are going to see if time travel is possible. So we have a scientist who's been looking into it. Well, is there even such a thing as time? Apparently we're 4 hours of a program, but this scientist has been looking into it for 50 years or so, and he's invented a time machine, which is theoretical at the moment. But so we'll see if there is anything to it. And he has a charming backstory. His father had died when he was 10 years old. So the reason he wanted to invent time travel was to go back and save his life. And he's a physicist now, he's got his PhD, and he's spent decades looking into whether it's possible. And so there's some real science behind it. But the time machine aside, we'll just look at whether it is possible to manipulate time and go back or forward. And then we also have a musician we have an ambient style musician, which I think quite suits the middle of the night. It's Catherine Trakos. She does, quite soothing night music. We have a couple of festivals to share.
1: Are you doing that as well? We're doing that tomorrow night. We've got music for insomniacs, ambient neoclassical Sophie Hutchings. They're probably a little bit different, but great mind.
6: Suits the night. Yeah. Sometimes you don't want too much heavy metal. There's only how hard do you go on nightlife when it comes to music? What's the...
1: Your name has gone down in the annals of history for some song you played.
6: It might have been The Who's.
1: That's not that bad. I thought you were playing, what is it called? Insane Clown Posse or something. I don't know. How hard do I go? No, I get silly. I get weird. I don't get too hardcore, but yeah, that sounds great.
6: Sounds great. It's a good show.
1: Fantastic. Always is. Thank you so much, Ashwin, and have a good one.
6: Thanks, Greta.
1: Ashwin Sedka, their host of Overnight Sets, coming up next for you. Thank you so much for hanging out with me this Friday night / morning, wherever you are. It's been fun. I'll see you, I'll hear from you, or you'll hear me tomorrow night.
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8: ABC News with Andrew Kalupas. US President Donald Trump has announced that he'll be easing beef import quotas for the next 90 days. Jono Wakeley has more.
9: On social media, Donald Trump announced that he would be allowing 300,000 metric tons of ground beef over the next 90 days to be imported without impacting tariff quotas. He says that he has a commitment that the meat will be sold at 25% below market prices. The US president didn't say which countries the beef would be coming from or who had made the commitment to sell at lower prices. He also says the deal will give space to American beef producers to grow their herds.
8: A Russian-Australian has been charged with attempting to engage in foreign interference when he allegedly infiltrated the Ukrainian military to gather intelligence information for Moscow. Here's Francis Dew.
10: The 27-year-old has been identified in court as Vladimir Teslov, who police say travelled to Russia in 2024 and undertook military training before later joining the Ukrainian armed forces. They say he tried to pass information about military personnel, units and locations to people he believed were linked to Russian intelligence. Police also say the man was unemployed and had no Australian government security clearance. In a statement, the Russian embassy in Canberra says it became aware of the case through media reports and has not received official notification. The AFP says the man's actions created a risk to the safety of Ukrainian military personnel. It follows previous allegations of Russian-linked espionage and cyber threats in Australia.
8: Russia's Deputy Foreign Minister Sergei Rybakov says the country is open to listening to new proposals on how to reach a settlement of the Ukraine conflict. Tuiyong Fitzpatrick with more.
10: Negotiations between Russia and the US to bring about an end to the conflict in Ukraine have largely stalled amid the war in Iran. In an interview published on Russian media outlet NewsRU, Mr. Ryabkov says the US has demonstrated a readiness for constructive dialogue and an understanding of Russia's position. The Kremlin says it has no information yet on a possible next visit to Moscow by US presidential envoys Jared Kushner and Steve Witkoff, who have led negotiations with Russia in the past. Moscow has repeatedly said it's open to talks, but that these must recognise the new realities on the ground.
8: Health officials have issued a warning to Canberra drug users after the deaths of five people in the last fortnight to suspected drug overdoses. It's not clear whether the deaths are linked and what contributed to the spike, with the ACT coroner yet to officially determine the cause of death. Bronwyn Hendry from ACT Directions, which runs a drug testing service, says Australia's seeing a problem with illegal drug netazines creeping onto the market.
11: And they're worse than fentanyl. It can be up to 1,000 times stronger than morphine, for example. So you only need tiny little amounts of it. A lot of things have been adulterated with it.
8: Weather scientists with the UK's Met Office are warning that sea temperatures in the tropical central Pacific could be significantly higher than normal as an El Nino system forms. The BBC's Matt McGrath has more.
12: We are in a warmer world, and this is a naturally occurring event in a warmer world. So large amounts of heat are already in circulation in the ocean. They're being redistributed by this El Nino event. So the heat that's in our warmer world, and we've seen examples of that all across the world this summer with heat waves after heat wave, we're acting in that way, a naturally occurring El Nino, a very strong one, and they do become periodically strong, and the scientists say they are getting stronger, that acting in that warmer world will have a bigger and bigger impact. And I think that's what the Met Office scientists are telling us is likely to happen over the next 6 months or so.
8: One of the most famous footballs in history is going up for auction in the United States. The ball was used when Argentine legend Diego Maradona scored both the controversial Hand of God goal and the so-called Goal of the Century against England in the 1986 World Cup. Auctioneers believe it could fetch more than $14 million. World number one Jannik Sinner has withdrawn from the US Open tennis because of a knee injury. Sinner hasn't played since winning the Wimbledon title last month. On social media, he says he's deeply disappointed not to be playing at the Open, but he needs more time to recover. ABC News.
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6: Good morning. Do you wish you could travel back in time, change something about the past, or maybe just get away from the 2020s for a little while? Go to the 3000s and see what life might be like over there. Let's look at the science of whether time travel, past or future, is possible. We have a physicist who can answer your questions for you. That is coming up in the second hour. So if you've ever wondered about time travel, give us a call for that conversation. That's coming up in the second hour after we cross over to Hollywood, where there's a new X-Men movie. And there's a strange new genre of film, which I guess it's a combination of Alien versus The Exorcist. There's aliens that come to Earth and they kidnap us, which is what they always do, but this time they kidnap someone who's possessed by the devil. So that's just a premise waiting to happen, isn't it, in a film? So Hollywood, time travel. I have an Australian musician for you in the third hour who plays very night, lunar-friendly music that you can sit back and lay in the dark listening to. That's coming up in the third hour. Her name is Catherine Trikos. That's it. I don't want to stretch the show any further than that, because that's enough to keep us going. But we always begin with a quiz. So if you'd like to call in for that and really learn some things about the world and share them with people listening, also go in the draw to win your fridge magnet, your overnight's fridge magnet. You can give me a call on 1300 800 222, 1300 800 222. 222. Actually, there's one piece of time travel I would like to do, and that is to go back to yesterday and correct when I said there was a suburb in Brisbane called Sunshine. I've lived here for over 20 years, and almost every train line stop is associated with a suburb, Bowen

great. Jim from Goondiwindi. Luckily, that's guaranteed, isn't it? But you can slow it down by travelling close to the speed of light, apparently. Even running fast. Maybe that will slow down time. This is Foreigner. I Want to Know What Love Is, here on ABC Radio, overnights.

That's Foreigner. I want to know what love is. I don't know if time travel is possible. We all went back to 1986 then, didn't we? Slow dancing on the back of the ute, overlooking a valley. I think we all went back there. Don't lie. You were in 1986. So maybe that's the best we can do. Songs and smells, they'll take us back. But we will be looking at whether we can physically travel in time with a scientist in the next hour. Quick run of the temperatures before we begin our quiz. Brisbane, you will have 22.

0: degrees. It will be cloudy. Sydney, 22 and sunny. Melbourne, 16 degrees, shower or two. Canberra, 18, mostly sunny. Hobart, 12 degrees, showers easing. Darwin, 33 degrees and sunny. Adelaide, 17, possible morning shower. Perth, 22 degrees, shower or two. Okay, some funny text coming through. Stephen, though, says, can't get through, the line is busy. Sorry, Stephen, there are 8 lines that we have. They're currently busy, but they will clear up. And I'll keep reading texts as we go along. 1300 800 222 is the number to call in, or you can text 0437 774 774. April joins us first up. Hi, April.
1: Hi, Eslam.
0: You're on your adventure. How was the purgation day yesterday? Have you recovered?
1: Oh, it was great. It was fantastic. No, I'm bounced back better than ever.
0: Oh, good. What's the plan?
1: Really fabulous. Can you hear a lot of background noise?
0: I can. It's normally the Arabian Sea. There's something that's kind of some kind of rave going on. What's happening in the background?
1: No, it's a lot of foreigners. Okay. Foreigners. It's very multicultural here. And there's Italians leaving and French people leaving to go home and whatever. And there's lots of kissing and embracing and loud noises.
0: Goodbyes. You know. Lots of
1: goodbyes.
0: It's not a silent retreat then.
1: No. People can choose silence with meals and things, but we do meditations and stuff.
0: Good.
1: But tonight it seems to be particularly busy. Yeah.
0: So for anyone who's just joined, you are on an Ayurvedic retreat in Kerala. Did you say this is your last? Are you saying goodbye as well, or do you have some activities today?
1: No. I have exactly a week.
0: Okay.
1: So today I actually went on the backwater trip.
0: Lovely.
1: Which I've done in previous years, and into nature and along the river with through mangrove swamps, and saw some wild, lots of wild birds and strange animals, actually, like not cows, strange, but you don't expect to see cows or a buffalo in the middle of a, backwater tour. One human, a few dogs, a very old-looking, decrepit horse, camels.
0: It's like
1: it's quite strange.
0: Very strange. There's the Indian crocodile, isn't it? It's got a very long beak. It's quite an interesting-looking crocodile.
1: Yes.
0: Was that there?
1: Yeah, we didn't see any of those today. No, we didn't. No. We saw beautiful kingfishers and the kites. They call kites, the birds that look like hawks. They're a bird of prey that... fish and other little birds and things.
0: Yeah, it just sounds like such a relaxing trip. I know you're going to come back much more, even more peaceful.
1: It was very nice.
0: Yeah.
1: Oh, lovely. Absolutely lovely. So,
0: well, let's take you onto the board to see if we can get you on the board with 1 point, April. Your first question for tonight. Which actor is known for playing Captain Jack Sparrow in Pirates of the Caribbean?
1: Johnny Depp.
0: Johnny Depp is correct. Oh, I've left my pen behind. Second question. In what city did the 2024 Summer Olympics take place?
1: 2024 Summer Olympics?
0: Yes.
1: Okay, so Tokyo was 2020. Would have been Paris.
0: It was Paris. That is 2 points for you, April.
1: Yay.
0: Okay, I'll catch up with you when you come back.
1: Okay. I've got another week. I actually know I'll be in the air this time next week, so no, I won't be able to ring in, but I might be able to ring in on Friday.
0: Oh, lovely.
1: Week, so have a good week and enjoy the rest of the show. I'll listen for a little bit longer before I have to go to bed.
0: Thanks, April.
1: Greetings to everybody out there. Okay, thank you.
0: Bye.
1: Good night.
0: What a lovely – if you've just joined, April last week was by the Arabian Sea. You could hear the ocean lapping the west coast of India as she was answering questions about science. It was a good combination, so it's hard to create that kind of background on every call. Justin, though, rings us from Frankston. Hi, Justin.
2: G'day, Ashwin. That song that you played, there's a part of that song that says it's been heartache and pain.
0: Yes.
2: Well, I do have some heartache and pain right in my life at the moment. My mum's just got diagnosed with skin cancer. I've lost my dad, my sister's got cancer, my auntie's got cancer, now my mum's got cancer.
0: I'm sorry to hear all this. Justin, you've had a rough time lately.
2: Oh, you don't know all of it, though.
0: No.
2: I've even lost my school teacher, some of my friends. I've lost people that I haven't met in a while, so I've lost a lot of people.
0: Yeah, I'm sorry to hear that, Justin. Are you sure you want to continue on with the quiz tonight?
2: Yeah, yeah, I'm fine. I just thought I'd let April go first because I thought, you know, she's over in India, so I thought I'd let her go first.
0: Yeah, yeah, she is. She's on a bit of a rejuvenation trip, so yeah.
2: Yeah, I think I need one of them.
0: That sounds like it as well. When you're ready, I'll give you your next question then, Justin, and that is, who is often called the father of the atomic bomb?
2: The father of the atomic bomb, would that... So what do you mean by the father?
0: Oh, that's the nickname of this person. Really, they drove the program to invent the atomic bomb, but the nickname was the father of the atomic bomb.
2: I'm going to say Isaac Newton.
0: Ooh, a scientist you have gone with, but that's not the correct answer for tonight, Justin.
2: Oh, damn it. Just before I go, I just want to give a quick shout-out to my mum. I know she's probably gone to bed, but... You know, hope she's getting the help that she needs, and my sister, and of course April over in India. Hope she's doing all right over there, and you know, hopefully my mum gets a lot better.
0: I hope so, Justin. Thank you for calling in tonight.
2: Thank you.
0: You anonymous. There's no name on this, but they are correct about the father of the atomic bomb, Sandra from Perth. You're correct. Kerala is cool. Lucky lady, says Anonymous. It is cool. It's very palm tree-ish. Lots of coconut milk and houseboats and long-nosed crocodiles. Kylie has given us a call from Daysdale in New South Wales. Hello, Kylie.
3: Ashwin, may I offer my prayers and thoughts for Justin? Very sad. I'm very sad to hear that he's one of us.
0: He is. We are a proper community over here, so I think he likes to call us in for company.
3: You're right. You're right. Mm. Thank you for a wonderful quiz so far. It's very calm. I enjoy listening to your callers, whereas they ring in.
0: Oh, appreciate that. Yeah, they make the quiz come alive, so it's nice to give them some time.
3: I hope you've had a very good week as well.
0: I have. Stuart and I have learned the most comfortable places to sleep in the building as well when we get in. We're finding all the good sleep spots in the ABC. Or the longest couches.
3: Good on you. Look, I will have a stab.
0: Yeah. Father of the atomic bomb.
3: I'll have to take a rain.
0: Well, yes, yeah, okay.
3: Newton.
0: No, well, Justin went with Isaac Newton. It's not. So do you have another name?
3: No, I haven't. Thanks.
0: That's okay, Kylie.
3: Actually, you have a very nice week. Thank you for your time this morning.
0: Thank you. I'll chat to you next time there. Kylie calling in from Daysdale. Peter joins us from Sydney. Hi, Peter.
4: G'day. I'm sorry about correcting you about sunshine.
0: You have such good facts. Did you used to live in Brisbane?
4: I used to work for a Swedish forestry company with an office in Brisbane, and I was a service manager, and I used to visit Brisbane and Melbourne, and I got to know a bit of it. But the thing is, luckily in Brisbane, like Sydney, most of the train stations do have suburban names.
0: Yes.
4: I went to Melbourne when I was a child, and I wanted to go. I forget where I wanted to go. I wanted to catch a train somewhere. I needed a street directory to work out which station to go to because half the stations were named after streets.
0: Right, okay.
4: And, you know, being 12 years old and not driving, I wasn't really familiar with it.
0: No. I think sometimes these stations get named after people in honour of them, but it's just much more convenient if they're named after the suburbs. So apparently Sunshine in Brisbane is actually part of Geebung. So Geebung's a grand, it's got its own Geebung and Sunshine, whereas other parts of Brisbane you'll get Wynnum North, Wynnum Central, Wynnum West, but they didn't do that in Geebung.
4: The one that gets me is Kippering. I have no idea where that name comes from.
0: No. Wild, really good names out. That's the end of the line as well. So you know when you're at Kippering, you can get off and enjoy the sea.
4: And have a kip.
0: Have a kip. Now, you have, Peter, I feel this is in your wheelhouse, this question.
4: It's not Barbie, it's Oppenheimer.
0: We had to choose, didn't we, which one to watch at that time.
4: And also, regarding time travel, I was very intrigued that you did qualify. That time travel, of course, is not only possible, it's inevitable. It's just that it's restricted to 1 minute per minute.
0: Yeah, it is. Unless, did you know, the funny thing is if we run, we slow down time. Any movement slows down time by minuscule amounts. But if you travel at the speed of light, it's much more noticeable.
4: It only slows it down for the person moving.
0: Yes. But why? Why does moving slow down.

0: and time. It's such a strange fact.
1: According to Einstein, it's to do with the relationship between matter, mass, and energy. There's actually energy being drained from the space-time continuum. Anyway, I looked into it.
0: The way I run, I don't think I'm draining much energy from the space-time continuum.
1: And you're not likely to come into any practical difficulties arising, you know, a millionth of a nanosecond too early.
0: Because in Indian culture, people can be quite blunt about others' appearance. The people might be like, you look 0.1 seconds older. Oh, what's happened to you? You need to work on your skincare or something. So.
1: And your nickname was Pashwin. Did you hate Pashwin with a passion?
0: I couldn't stand Pashwin, but people, the kids come for you at school, don't they, with whatever they can hit you with.
1: I had a nickname after school, which was interesting. I didn't have any. I always wanted a nickname and didn't have one. But one of my, do you know much about rugby league?
0: It's the basics of rugby league, yeah.
1: Well, there was a famous player called Graham Langlands.
0: Okay, no,
1: I don't. In the 60s. His nickname was Changer.
0: Right.
1: And I've never been into rugby league, but one day I was playing rugby league in the backyard of a neighbour, a former school friend. We were both finished school. And he has a big tree in his backyard. And so I wanted to advance the ball. I kicked the ball in the air. It got caught up in the tree. I ran forward under the tree, caught the ball as it cascaded off the branches, ran forward and scored a try. And it was flukish, but it worked. And my friend said, "Who do you think you are? Changa Langlands?"
0: What?
1: And the name stuck.
0: Wow. Oh, no. You're branching out into different techniques.
1: So I got a nickname from a famous footballer from a game I don't really like
0: much. I like it. And even kicking rugby league, I feel that's almost frowned upon. You're supposed to just run it straight, but you were playing like a rugby union player with your tactics.
1: My dad played rugby union, and I remember watching him when I was about three.
0: Yeah.
1: But I've never really got the hang of the game where the idea is you get the ball and run into the people in front of you.
0: Mm. No, you're more of a tactician in life. You're a strategist rather than a bull rushing kind of guy.
1: I know people love it, and I can appreciate that people genuinely do. But
0: anyway. I'll just move you to your second question, but someone has clarified. Ashwin, Sunshine Station was just for the Sunshine Cannery in Brisbane with canned pineapples and other fruits, the Sunshine brand. I used to live next to suburbs near it in Brisbane at Nunda when younger. So, the pineapple people have confused us with that one.
1: That's a very good explanation.
0: Thank you.
1: I wonder if it's a Norco station for the dairy.
0: Yeah, maybe. It's very confusing our cities. All right, question number two, Peter. Which 1977 movie soundtrack by the Bee Gees became one of the best-selling soundtracks of all time?
1: I'm not sure about the year, but I'll say Saturday Night Fever.
0: It was. Full of facts, Peter. That's 2 points for you tonight.
1: Thanks. See you later.
0: Thank you for calling in. Andrew says it's debatable, but I have no idea what he was talking about because we covered a lot of ground. We covered pineapples, rugby league, backyard sport. Trevor has joined us from Croydon Park in New South Wales. Hi, Trevor.
2: Hi, Ashwin. Now, somebody ought to tell a foreigner that love is when you're playing tennis and you haven't scored the point.
0: Oh, yeah, exactly. Yeah, there should be a song about scoring systems. That's a real deficit in our songwriting lexicon, isn't it?
2: Yeah.
0: Love, yeah, Deuce, there should be a song about Deuce. Okay.
2: Whatever. Playing for the Queen of Hearts and something about her.
0: Yeah.
2: Maybe. Deuce is there.
0: I think so. I want to know what love is. And I like the idea of it just being a song where someone explains the rules of tennis to him. I like it. Okay, Trevor. We've got all our questions answered so far.
2: Yes.
0: Yes?
2: I believe my nickname behind my back was the Pirate.
0: Okay. Is there a nice, clean explanation for it?
2: Well, it's clean, but yeah. Because of my sunken chest.
0: Oh. Okay. Wow, that's pretty. How do the kids even know about that? PE class.
2: Oh, yeah.
0: Okay.
2: Kids can be very cruel in cliques.
0: Cruel and creative, those kids.
2: Yeah.
0: Yeah, it's good to be out of the school system. I think you've far less nicknames going on as an adult. Let's see if we can get you on the board. The Palme d'Or.

0: Condor is the highest prize awarded at which international film festival?
1: Of Cannes.
0: Cannes is correct for 1 point. Your next question, which tennis player holds the record for the most Grand Slam singles titles in men's tennis?
1: Most singles titles. I'll say Federer.
0: It was at one time, but not anymore, Trevor. But you're still on the board with 1 point.
1: One of the more newer ones. Okay.
0: We'll see. Thanks for calling tonight.
1: Thanks, sir.
0: And Andrew has clarified when he said it's debatable earlier, he was talking about space and time, speed and time. So when you speed up, time slows down. I thought that was settled. It was the whole basis of relativity. We have a scientist on, though, to answer those questions in the second hour. Trev joins us from Surfers Paradise. Hi, Trev.
2: Hello, Ashman. It's a Trev fest.
0: There's a few Trevs out there. Where would you go if you could time travel?
2: I've been thinking about it. It's not so much time travel. It's more alternative universes where, let's just say La Perouse beat Captain Philip to Australia.
0: Oh, okay, right. So it's an alternative colonial history universe.
2: All that, and if there was some space-time continuum wormhole from another universe that could change things, things would be different.
0: Yeah.
2: The Star Trek thing, there's Star Trek, Wrath of Khan, and then in the new Star Trek, there was something happened to space-time and they had to go back and, do it again. It's interesting if you're not bored enough to, forget about it.
0: What about a Star Trek universe where Data was the captain and Captain Kirk was a little bit, on the outside, but Data made all the logical decisions and they would never have, gotten into trouble, I think, if he was in charge.
2: Oh, you're talking about an episode in the first Star Trek where Spock became captain.
0: Oh, good, yes.
2: And there were racists on the ship that didn't like a half-Vulcan who, was only logical and all that running the show. It was where racism was mentioned, but he was captain and he had to run the thing as the pointy-eared, complete logical character that Robert Nimoy played with, may I say, distinction.
0: Very distinct, very distinguished actor. And, that was needed. We need a Vulcan captain in charge to change attitudes. Sometimes people need to let go of Vulcan prejudice and move on.
2: I can't think of a Vulcan captain in the Star Trek, thing.
0: No.
2: They're always around, but obviously on Vulcan ships, but yeah.
0: They're always assisting rather than leading. The captain is always the wild one and the assistant is the analytical one, like Data or Spock. So yeah, we need to make place
2: for the logical ones. And even when Data, had to be in charge, he wasn't as good as a Picard. He didn't have the human guts.
0: No. Very much, very much. Trev, I've had an update. It's not where you would travel to if you could time travel, but when you would travel to. And this is really, it's about sticking to our own lives and going back to our golden era, which I can imagine for you was 8 years old, picking yabbies out of the creek.
2: Oh, yeah, between 8 and 15.
0: Yeah.
2: That was I reckon Hemingway could write a book about my years.
0: Yeah. It sounds very Huckleberry Finn. You sound like an Aussie Huckleberry Finn, your life.
2: That's a wonderful compliment, thank you. But I was a bit of a ginger megs type.
0: Yeah, I don't even know some of these references we're making. But let us move you to your question, Trev, from Surfers Paradise. Which tennis player holds the record for the most Grand Slam singles titles in men's tennis? It's not Roger Federer.
2: Nadal.
0: It is not Rafael Nadal either, Trev, unfortunately.
2: Oh no, I did have another one, but...
0: No time travel possible.
2: One of few, yeah. Nevertheless, I know it wasn't me.
0: Not tonight. No. You've won other awards. Thanks, Trev. Thanks for coming, for joining the show, coming in. Okay. We are just playing the quiz. If you'd like to play, we have one line free. The number is 1300 800 222. There's a text line also, 0437 774 774. Ray joins from Embleton in Perth. Hi, Ray.
3: Hi, how you doing?
0: I'm good. We have had a few misses at this question, Ray. So did you want to pass on it or have a go? Which tennis player?
3: We'll have a go. Novak Djokovic.
0: Novak is correct. Holds the record for the most Grand Slam singles titles. Took over from Roger Federer. 1 point for you, Ray. Your second question. What is the tallest type of grass?
3: Bamboo.
0: That is good. Yeah, I didn't realise it was a grass until I found this question. Ray, that's 2 points. And final question, when would you travel to in time?
3: When they invent space travel, they can be safe at.
0: Yeah, you want to travel to a period where space travel is safe so you can do it. Okay.
3: That's right.
0: Okay. That's very practical. I thought you were going to say when I was 8 years old again, but no, good OHNS answer, Ray. Lovely to chat to you tonight.
3: Okay, thank you.
0: Andrew says, Captain Picard was a little difficult. I couldn't say the other word on air, but yeah, that's one way of putting it. He was a bit tetchy, wasn't he, Captain Picard? Jenny from Glenbrook has gone for Novak Djokovic, as has Clancy from Four Mile Creek. Andrew says, but Data didn't want breaks all the time. No meals. Yes, it would have been a cheap flight. Very cheap flight as well. Helen has called in from, aside from the fuel, the jet fuel, but as far as Parmigianas go, very low cost to look after Data on your space missions. Helen joins us from Healesville. Hi, Helen.
4: Good morning, Ashwin. How are you?
0: It's been a good day. How about yours?
4: Yeah, I've had a lovely day too.
0: Oh, good. Well, we've answered bamboo. Your question is, what animal's tongue can be as long as its body?
4: A giraffe.
0: It is not a giraffe. They have a long tongue, but not as long as their body, unfortunately. Helen?
4: I guess it's a reptile, but I won't say any more.
0: That's okay. Let's chat another night.
4: Thank you very much.
0: Thank you for calling in. It is a smaller animal than a giraffe. I will give you that. Ray has called in from Yeranga. Hi, Ray.
5: Hello, Ashwin.
0: What do you think, Ray? We're looking for an animal whose tongue is as long as its body.
5: Yeah, before I get it wrong and all that, yeah. It's got to be an anteater.
0: It's not an anteater, unfortunately.
5: It's not something that eats ants, but, you reckon?
0: I don't know what its diet is. I haven't studied that. They didn't put that in the trivia.
5: Okay, no, that's wrong then. No, okay.
0: No. Were you going to tell me something else, though?
5: Oh, yeah. We were talking about the greenstone and the...
0: Oh, yes.
5: ...jade the other day, and you said they're crystals, quartz.
0: Someone did
5: quartz
0: say that,
5: is
0: didn't
5: crystals.
0: It?
5: Quartz isn't a rock. It's a mineral.
0: Oh.
5: It's a silica oxide.
0: Okay.
5: So right. Quartz is in everything. It's volcanic and it's metamorphic and it's... sedimentary.
0: So quartz is everywhere, but the phrase quartz crystal, does that apply? Because you hear that phrase a lot.
5: Yeah, but quartz is in everything. Basalt, opal is a type of silica. Hmm. Glass is a type of silica. You know, there's quartz in a lot of things, but then there's crystals of everything as well, just about. Like there's thousands of different types of crystals. Yeah. That just depends how quick it cools when it's cooling, you know, in the crystal form. So quartz is a crystalline thing, but when you say the greenstone and that's a crystal, or in Australia we've got the the stuff from I think they're from Marlborough in Queensland, most of it. Chris Appraise.
0: Yeah.
5: It's Appraise. It's a

0: macro crystal. It's smooth as, like, it's, yeah. But when you go to opal, it's formed by a cold siliceous gel, so it's not formed by heat at all. It's sedimentary.
1: It's a really magical world under the ground that you got to look at with your life under this. I think we should do a study of the stones at one point, Ray. So nice to chat to you. It's not Anteater tonight, so we'll chat another night. Right.
0: See ya.
1: Thanks for calling in. Bruce says, time travel exists. We are all currently travelling forward through time at the same speed as a clock. It does. Someone had a scientist explain that there's a concept of entropy, which is that the universe becomes more chaotic. So our structured forms like planets and bodies and trees, they have to break down to atoms and energy because then the universe can play more. There's more things you can create out of that. So time is just the movement from order to chaos. And we have to, when we feel that movement from order to chaos, that's the flow of time. So we feel it, but maybe not everything feels it. Maybe not a photon, which travels at the speed of light, doesn't feel that. It's the process of it. It's what entropy feels like to conscious beings. So we will have a scientist on to explain it much more clearly in the next hour. If you would like to know more about time travel. Okay. All right. Some more funny texts coming in. But Joanna has called in from Newcastle. Hi, Joanna.
2: Oh, hi, Ashley.
1: We are on this question. You can pass on it if you like. It's which animal's tongue can be as long as its body, but it's been misanswered twice. Did you want to pass or have a go?
2: I think there might be a few animals that I'm thinking of, so I'd like to pass.
1: Okay, yeah. Yeah, no one's really checked that. It's not something we check every day, so we'll pass on that.
2: No, no.
1: Anyone else can come back to it. Your question, who was the first explorer to circumnavigate the world? This is a primary school fact, which we've probably all forgotten, but at some point we learned it.
2: Yeah, I think I have forgotten. I really don't know. I'm going to say Magellan.
1: It is. It's Ferdinand Magellan.
2: That's stuck in there somewhere.
1: It's stuck in there. Some classical conditioning kicked in to save you. Okay, your second question. Which city hosted the first World's Fair?
2: I'm not sure. Is it St. Louis in the U.S.?
1: No, there wasn't. Chicago had a really good parliament in 1896 where Vivekananda, there's a parliament of religions, all these figures gathered. But so I can see why you went to the United States, but it is not the US. It's not St. Louis today, Joanna.
2: Thank you, Ashwin.
1: Thank you. Gavin says, Ashwin, some questions attract funny answers. Good to be laughing in bed. Thank you. Got some characters calling in with some crystal facts as well. Sandra has gone with Magellan, as has Clancy from Four Mile Creek. If that is your real suburb name, not tricking me like Sunshine in Brisbane. Sam has called in from Harvey in WA. Hi, Sam.
3: Good morning, Ashwin. How are you?
1: I'm good. How about you today?
3: Oh, not for much. Just enjoyed watching the footy. Brisbane beating Collingwood today.
1: Oh, good. So is AFL your go-to code out of the three codes?
3: Yeah. What was that again?
1: AFL. You prefer AFL rather than rugby league and union?
3: Oh, AFL best.
1: It's your go-to code to watch?
3: I'm a Melbourne supporter.
1: Oh, right.
3: Quite honestly. Yeah.
1: Yeah. All right, well, let's see if we can get you on the board, Sam, with this question.
3: Okay.
1: Which city hosted the first World's Fair?
3: New Orleans?
1: It's not New Orleans. It sounds like a fun town, but Sam, we'll speak another night.
3: Thank you very much. Thank you.
1: Thank you. Okay, so that question can be passed on now. John says, quartz crystals are used in electronic clocks and watches to precisely measure seconds or even hundreds of seconds. They are. They're used in fighter jets, aren't they, to navigate? Very sensitive, single-cut crystals that can help you know left from right, up from down. Ray will clarify, though, the fighter jet application of crystals, but they're not just for Himalayan salt lamps. They are for war, the crystal, the humble crystal. Vando joins us from On the Road. Hi, Vando.
4: Hello, Ash. Sorry, you just made me giggle with the salt lamps. That's all.

0: Awesome.
1: Do you have a Himalayan at home? You must have, to relax after a hard shift.
0: No. I've got a good pillow. I lie on my pillow. Yeah. That's imperative, isn't it?
1: Do you like the hard pillow or the soft pillow?
0: Oh, no, a hard pillow, please.
1: Oh,
0: right. I don't know. Just a soft pillow is, you get a good pillow and it's got to have weight and substance. It's like the sheets. I wanted to go whomp like the canvas on your ute,
1: You just want to sleep on tarpaulin in an ideal world.
0: Quite, but on its way. Like, you got quality when they've jammed the fabric into it.
1: Yeah.
0: Or the thread count.
1: Yes,
0: you
1: want a good Egyptian level thread count.
0: And I want a good counting Egyptian on that particular shift.
1: Okay. Egypt certified. I like it. You like a bit of resistance, don't you, Evander? You don't want things too easy.
0: Oh, no, not as. Yeah, that's right. That's right. And hence, now, a couple of things. There is a Sunshine Beach in Queensland.
1: Oh, yes.
0: It's the Sunrise Beach just near the Noosa National Park.
1: Oh, we're so close. Have you stopped over while driving? Have you stopped on the beach there?
0: Oh, yeah. During the COVID years, I had a bus, and then you'd do this guerrilla camping. So you'd find a good spot for night and then turn up at 6 or 7 and cook your dinner. Black out the bus, and then in the morning you'd be gone. You're straight down the beach.
1: That's a lot. And the Sunshine Coast is a bit more chill than the Gold Coast for anyone who's travelling for the first time. So that's the place to just sit down and think about your life.
0: Oh, absolutely. If you want to sit down and think, you better to keep moving though. Keep the seconds at bay. That's why I'm useful. Actually, I know you were talking about Deuce before.
1: Yes.
0: There's that song by the Beach Boys, Little Deuce Coop.
1: I think so. Did they harmonise the word deuce, did they?
0: I think so. Harmonise? Yeah, sing it.
1: I sing it.
0: I've got a two-door truck here. The little deuce truck. It's not really little. Anyway.
1: No, but you put good energy into that. I have to look up this song now because there's probably more songs about tennis rules. We've got I Want to Know What Love Is, Little Deuce Truck. There needs to be a song, Let It Be. There's Let It Be by the Beatles, right, for the Nets shots when you a let in tennis when you hit the net.
0: That's it, isn't it?
1: There must be more.
0: Yeah.
1: Must be more out there.
0: I tried to play tennis as a kid. It didn't work out well on the streets.
1: No, you can't be on the streets with your little white socks pulled up and your racket.
0: When the umpire or the ref was your opponent's brother, it never went my way.
1: No. All right, man of the streets, I have a question for you then.
0: Man of the street, I love an ice cream.
1: Okay, so you're passing on who hosted the World's Fair, or did you want to answer that?
0: Oh, no, let's pass.
1: Okay, so that is a pass question too. Your question, what is the boundary line between two tectonic plates called?
0: The boundary line between two tectonic plates.
1: Yeah.
0: This is going to be basic, isn't it? Like, I'm just going to... Oh, gee, I've made a fool of myself again.
1: No, so, you could never do that.
0: Oh, it starts with P, doesn't it?
1: No,
0: I was thinking of... No, not Plato. Platonic. No.
1: Platonic plates. Plates that just want to be friends.
0: Yeah, that's it,
1: Get away from me.
0: No quaking and shaking. Let's just get on.
1: I love that platonic plates. Not for you.
0: Nothing.
1: Okay, Vando, let's check in another night.
0: Yeah, okay. Toodle pip, have a good one.
1: Trevor, if you're listening, can you write a book about platonic plates that just want to be friends and, they're just roaming around the world? Roam around the world, just being friends. Platonic plates is not the answer. Karen, though, joins us from South Brisbane. Hi, Karen.
2: Hello, I'm here.
1: Yes, and I've got you on the line. I've got a science question for you, Karen, and that is, what is the boundary line?
2: There's about three other questions.
1: You can go back to them. Which one did you want to go back to?
2: I'll go back to Prague for the, year of the something?
1: Oh, which city hosted the world's first fair? That was the question.
2: Mm.
1: And the other one was, that's been answered. Which animal's tongue can be as long as its body?
2: That's the chameleon.
1: That's the chameleon, yes. So that's 1 point for you for that. Second question, you can have the past question. Which city hosted the world's first fair? Or you can come back to this question we're on about tectonic plates.
2: Which would be Prague.
1: It's not the answer I have.

0: unfortunately.
1: Oh, really?
0: Yeah, we have another one.
1: So, I mean, nothing has to be there twice, and I thought that was the answer.
0: There must be one that's slightly older, according to the trivia source that we have, Karen. But you're on the board still with 1 point tonight.
1: And we started doing nickname things because I did it before. That gorgeous Greta, she is so lovely. I absolutely adore that, the woman.
0: Lovely. Yep. What was her nickname? Not Feta. There was something else that they called her at school, wasn't it?
1: Yeah, no, but my nickname with me.
0: Yes.
1: Was my nickname is Bits, B-I-T-S.
0: Yes, okay.
1: Which is part of my surname. Apparently now we're not allowed to call it that anymore. Put it correctly, we have to call it last name. And it's because I'm always doing bits and pieces.
0: I like that.
1: I have guests coming for lunch tomorrow, and I've been running around preparing dinner, like lunch, and mopping and stuff.
0: Yeah.
1: But my best friend,
0: yeah,
1: who nominated my nickname, was Robert Burrows, who unfortunately is dead, and his father had the same name, and he was Bunny Burrows.
0: I like that. That's good alliteration on that one.
1: Mm.
0: And Bits is funny. It's a fun one to say. Everyone likes Bits. Everyone likes Bits because it sounds fun to be around.
1: Yeah, absolutely gorgeous. Like, out of the blue, somebody's just started calling me Bits. And I'm like, how do I get called Bits?
0: It works.
1: And then I spoke with Bunny, and Bunny said to me, of course, you're Bits.
0: Yeah, why not?
1: Because you're always doing bits and pieces.
0: And why not? Hey, Karen, thanks for calling in tonight. I love Bits. If you want to call in as Bits next time, you can.
1: Your program, I just want to have a very quick opportunity to say how fortunate we are to be able to listen to people like yourself.
0: Thank you for saying that. I appreciate it.
1: I've been a friend of the ABC for a long time, and you guys, you're great.
0: Well, Stu and I enjoy coming. It's just the two of us in the studio in the middle of the night pretty much. So, yeah, comments like that make it a lot easier as well, Karen.
1: You're really special. And you're the reason why we are.
0: Yeah. I really appreciate it. I know how important this show is to everyone. And so, yeah, really lovely to hear that, Karen. Thank you very much.
1: Thank you very much.
0: We have 10 minutes till the news, and we have 5 callers to go through. It's not to go through, to talk to. Just that automatic language. But what that means is I might go slightly quickly through the next round of callers just because I'd like to give you all 2 points on the board if we can. Okay. Jenny from Glenbrook says, Greta the Wetter. It wasn't Greta the Fetter. It wasn't a Greek nickname. It was Greta the Wetter. That is true. Okay. Jenny, you also had it correct, the tectonic plates question. Katie joins us tonight. Hey, Katie.
2: Hi, how are you going?
0: I'm good. I have a question for you, Katie, and that is, what is the boundary between two tectonic plates called?
2: Hasn't it been not answered twice yet?
0: People were saying platonic plates, which is a fantastic answer, but no one's got the answer.
2: Yes, I think platonic sounds much better.
0: It's a fun concept for a kid's book, but what's the fault line? Okay, I just answered. It's fault line. Sorry about that. That question's out, but I'll give you a new question.
2: Yes, please.
0: All the past questions are gone. How many legs do lobsters have?
2: Oh, 8.
0: It's not 8. It is not 8. That's a spidery kind of number, Katie, but we'll see if the
2: I'm
0: next...
2: I'm counting the claws.
0: Yeah, mixing them in. I like it. There's an out clause there, but not tonight, Katie. Let's chat another night.
2: Okay, good night.
0: Thank you. Jenny says, my surname was Charlwood at school. I was called Chatterbox Charlwood Charcoal. Whoa, Big Charlie Bubble. That's a mouthful, Big Charlie Bubblegum. What kid has the time for that? That's half your recess gone, just saying your name, Jenny. Gosh. And Annie has called in tonight. Hi, Annie.
3: Oh, hi. G'day.
0: Annie, how many legs do you think a lobster has? It's not 8.
3: Probably 12 or something. I'm from Gilgandra. I wanted to say, how are you? I think you're incredible. I love hearing from you. And... I wanted to say something.
0: Yeah, sure. And thank you for enjoying the show and saying that. But what did you want to get across? Did you say you wanted to say something else?
3: Yeah, 12. And I wanted to say that Harmony and me, the pretty good company. Oh, they said it earlier. And looking for an island in a above the sea. I just wanted to say something to you guys because I really like it.
0: Yeah. I love that you enjoyed that show. And was that the Beach Boys? That was Taking Me Somewhere. What song was that?
3: Bloody. That was Bloody Good, the guy.
0: Who?
3: Harmony and me. The pretty good. Don't you know that?
0: Stu, can you help me out? Stu's supposed to help me out in situations like this. I know.
3: That's oh my God.
0: Harmony and, oh, Elton John. Okay.
3: Oh, good on you, man.
0: Thank you, Stu. Stu helped us out.
3: Got it.
0: And he's only 29, so he saved us. Hey, Annie, thanks for calling in tonight.
3: Okay, thanks, man.
0: Harmony and me, Elton John. Mate, because I'm more into Tiny Dancer, the classics, not the back catalogue. But I need to get into the minor Elton John songs, I think. Diane has called in from Clyde in Victoria. Hi, Diane.
4: Hi, Ashwin. How are you?
0: Good. Did you know Harmony and Me by Elton John?
4: No.
0: Good. I felt guilty for not knowing that song.
4: No.
0: Okay. So do you want to pass on the lobster question or have a go?
4: Yes, I'll pass on the lobster question. Okay. Could I have a go at the first show?
0: Yes. Which city
4: was
0: host?
4: That,
0: yes.
4: Was that Paris?
0: Now, it is not Paris, unfortunately. Oh. Unfortunately. So that means we can't keep going with a question.
4: Because, not a problem.
0: But thank you, Diane. Let's speak another night.
4: Okay, thank you. Bye.
0: Okay, we've got Tara joining us from on the road. Hi, Tara.
5: Hi, Ashram. How are you tonight?
0: Oh, it's a good night today. You sound like you're on the road on a mission. You're next.
5: I am.
0: Yeah.
5: I'll have a go at answering both of those ones.
0: Okay.
5: I think the lobster's got 10 legs, and I think the first show at World Fair was in London, I think it was.
0: Both of those answers are correct. That's 2 points, yeah. So, I mean, 10 legs. Sweet. 10 legs is unexpected. You expect it to be more like a spider situation, don't you, underwater?
5: But being underwater has extra legs. So, I remember this coming up before in a previous quiz.
0: If you step on a pebble or something, you need to use your spare legs underwater. That makes sense.
5: Yes.
0: Makes sense. Tara, thanks for calling in tonight.
5: No worries. Thanks, Ashman. Have a good one, mate.
0: Good, because there's no jandals under the sea. No sandals, thongs under the sea, is there? So spare legs does make sense from an evolutionary perspective. Ian has called us in from Penrith. Hi, Ian.
6: G'day, mate. How are you?
0: I'm good tonight. I was thinking, did you know lobsters had 10 legs?
6: No, I did not. I enjoy lobsters, though. Yum.
0: Well, so you've seen them, but you just never notice the legs, I suppose, when they're on the plate.
6: No, I just like them with butter and white wine.
0: Oh, that's, yeah, the classic combo. All right, so let's see if we can get you on the board as the news approaches. What is the largest artery in the human body?
6: Ooh, largest artery.
0: Hmm.
6: Right. Well, I'll give you one from the past back there.
0: Okay.
6: I believe the meeting place of two plates is called a subduction zone.
0: Now, I have revealed the answer for that. It's a fault line, and maybe a subduction zone would have been correct, a more formal answer. So that question was taken off the board, unfortunately.
6: Oh, bugger. Never mind.
0: My mistake.
6: I'm trying to get 2 points in one hit.
0: Well, the other question, now we've had all the past questions done, I think, so far.
6: Okay. So largest artery. Right. Largest artery. Let me think. Got to be quick because we're running up to the news.
0: We've got a couple of minutes, yeah.
6: Okay. Vena cava.
0: Can you spell that for me or say it again?
6: Vena cava.
0: Vena cava. Stuart, can you see if that's a synonym for the word vena cava with a V? I don't think that's correct, unfortunately, Ian. But if it is correct, I'll award you the points. In the meantime, I'll give you the next question and we'll see if it's 1 or 2 points for you tonight. And that is, what is the sun primarily made of?
6: Let me think. It's think it's probably hydrogen.
0: It is hydrogen. So that's definitely 1 point. And if it's a second point, we'll add that to your tally tonight once Stu fits.
6: Fabulous.
0: It. Thanks for calling, Ian.
6: No worries, mate. Have a good one.
0: And you too. You are listening to ABC Radio Overnights. I'll be back with you in just a moment.
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0: We're coming up to the news and then we'll have a conversation with Hollywood. We'll check in with Hollywood to see what the news is over there. Apparently there's a new genre, as I was saying earlier, that mixes, I guess, The Exorcist with Alien versus Predator, where the aliens kidnap us. But unfortunately for them, they kidnap a possessed person. So mayhem ensues on the spaceship. Who will win? Is it the possessed person? Is it the aliens? We'd probably all like to find out, so stick around for that conversation. And then we'll talk about travelling through time. Is it possible? Will it ever be possible? And where would you like to go? Or when would you like to go? It seems it's the more pertinent question. What chapter of your life would you return to if it was up to you? That's all coming up after the news. I'll be back with you in five.
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0: ABC News with Andrew Kaloupas. Australian Federal Police say global conflicts are increasingly shaping the security environment at home. The comment comes after a 27-year-old dual Russian-Australian citizen was charged with attempting to engage in foreign interference. Police allege the Victorian man sought to collect and provide information about Ukrainian military personnel, locations and operations to people he believed were linked to Russian intelligence. AFP Commissioner Chrissy Barrett says while there is no indication of any ongoing threat to Australia at this stage.
1: This is the first time the Counter Foreign Interference Task Force has charged a Russian-linked individual with attempting to engage in foreign interference since new laws were introduced in 2018 to protect Australia's sovereignty and our national interests.
0: A lawyer representing two of the women involved in the Sydney Swan scandal says his clients fear for their lives after receiving threatening messages from members of the public this week. Several adult entertainers are understood to have joined players at the Melbourne's Pullman Hotel after being hired in the early hours after the Swans win against Essendon last Sunday night. Police are investigating a report of sexual assault which the ABC understands centres on a player allegedly touching one of the women without her consent. Police have not made any arrests or laid charges. Lawyer John Karantzis says his clients are scared and essentially in hiding amid intense media scrutiny.
2: They've received a lot of messages that have been threatening in essence, and they deserve their privacy. They've gone through a traumatic experience.
0: Australia has joined Canada and the United Kingdom in condemning the Israeli response to the deaths of aid workers in Gaza, including Zomi Frankem from Melbourne. In a joint statement, the foreign ministers of the three nations say the decision by the Israeli military not to pursue a criminal investigation into the drone strike is shameful. They say the victims of the incident and their families deserve justice and accountability. Seven aid workers were killed in April 2024 in the Israeli attack. Palestinian officials say a 17-year-old boy has died after being shot in the chest during clashes with Israeli settlers in the occupied West Bank. The Israeli military has confirmed that a security official opened fire in a village north of Hebron, where it says Palestinians were throwing stones at Israeli civilians. Officials in the West Bank say at least 87 Palestinians have been killed in almost 1,500 attacks by Israeli settlers and soldiers in the territory this year. A vigil's been held in the New South Wales Southern Highlands for 18-year-old hiker Lily Hopper. Her body was found in dense bushland after an 8-day search. The discovery came after authorities incorrectly communicated to her family that she'd been found alive. Wallandilly Shire Mayor Matt Gould, who attended the vigil Friday evening, says the community is devastated and wants to support her family.
3: I have rarely seen our community as devastated as they have been over the last 24 hours, and we are an incredibly tight-knit community, and it's just an opportunity for everyone to be able to come together and just show the level of support there is for the family and just to look out for each other.
0: Prince Harry, Elton John and other celebrities have been ordered to pay an initial fee of almost $18 million in legal costs to the publisher of the Daily Mail. It comes after a High Court judge ruled that their failed privacy lawsuits were conducted in an unreasonable way. The claimants alleged Associated Newspapers, which publishes the Mail, had violated their privacy by tapping their phones, intercepting voicemails and obtaining personal information through deception. South Korea's professional footballers are calling for stronger protections against extreme heat. A survey by the Korea Pro Footballers Association showed many players have suffered dehydration, dizziness and temporary lapses in consciousness during games. It found that 86% of respondents suffered significant physical strain while playing in the heat. The Players Association is calling on the governing body to introduce mandatory heat protocols. ABC News.
4: ABC Radio with Ashwin Zedkar. Morning again. We are just about to cross over to Hollywood to check out the news from there. Wonderful stories coming out of Hollywood, including a strange new genre of film, which is, as I said earlier, a mixing of the Alien versus Predator genre and the Blair Witch Exorcist style genre. So if you're curious about how that will work in a film, do stick around for that conversation. And then we will all together find out before the morning whether time travel is possible, and if so, how it can be done. You'll meet a scientist who has spent decades trying to solve the problem, even creating a machine to do it. So let's see if it is possible coming up after Hollywood. A quick run of the temperatures, and then we'll announce the quiz winner, Brisbane. It will be 22 degrees today and cloudy. Sydney, 22 and sunny. Melbourne, 16, shower or two. Canberra, 18, mostly sunny. Hobart, 12 degrees, showers easing. Darwin, 33 degrees and sunny. Adelaide, 17 with a possible morning shower. Perth, 22 degrees with a shower or two. Stuart produces the show and he's joined the studio. Hello, Stu.
5: Morning, Ash.
4: Interesting quiz. I have had an update from one of the people because I wasn't sure if a subduction zone is the same as a fault line. Here it goes. A fault zone is where two plates meet. A subduction zone is where one plate slides underneath another. Not all fault zones are subduction zones. So this is how we got the Himalayas. India was just merrily wandering around the Indian Ocean, minding its own business. It crashed into Tibet. One plate went under another, and now we have Mount Everest. It's a crazy story.
5: Yeah, it's a strange way the world works. I've never fully understood tectonic plates. It was obviously explained to me in school, but my brain just can't. It's one of those things my brain just doesn't get, I suppose. I understand that the plates can go, but it's like, how does the Earth move like that? I don't get it.
4: Ugh. It's a very strange situation. I think when the Earth cools enough, we won't have plates over a molten surface. They'll just solidify into a crust, and it will be much simpler.
5: When I was a kid, I couldn't understand the concept. Isn't the Earth just one big rock? How does it move?
4: It should be, shouldn't it?
5: Because I'm thinking a rock doesn't move on its own. So why, if the Earth is a big rock, why do they all move? You know what I mean? I just couldn't get it for a long time.
4: Scale is very confusing. Any observations on the show tonight, and what you'd like to focus on?
5: Well, nicknames, a fun nickname very quickly. My auntie Di, she always called me Booster, which was a bit of a portmanteau because it had sort of

0: somewhat predictable pattern. If you're able to predict where a quark will be at a certain time, then you can hypothetically use that to travel through time to be like, the quark will be there in that position. Yes. So if I can be in that position, it's a whole thing. I'm very excited about this.
1: I think that's the problem. Time travel may be possible at the very small scale, but how much weight do we have to lose to be able to travel through time?
0: Well, as far as I had heard about it, because I've done a little bit of research, to travel through time, you basically have to travel at the speed of light. And if you have mass, you can't travel at the speed of light. So it's very tricky.
1: We may be stuck with our mass-filled bodies. Stu, what happened in the quiz tonight?
0: Well, mate, we had a lot of callers and a lot of good entries. A lot of tough questions, I'll say, Ash. Oh, very quick clarification. The vena cava is the largest vein in the body.
1: Ah, good clarification.
0: Yes, and the largest artery was the aorta.
1: Someone made a pun about that. They said, aorta have known that. That's from Harry in the Bay, I think.
0: Good one, Harry. I like that. But yes, you know, good entries all around, but there can only be one winner, as per usual. So, Tara the Truckee, you're the winner.
1: Congratulations, Tara, and thank you, Stu.
0: You're welcome.
1: Now, we always kick off with a song as we bring up our first guest, our Hollywood correspondent. And this one, it's a little bit special today. This is a dedication. This goes out to Ali from Cam.

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1: ABC Radio with Ashwin Sedgar.
0: Two things. Let's first cross over to Hollywood to drift away with our imaginations, and then let's time travel together. That's the plan for the hour ahead. But for that Hollywood conversation, Kevin Ott joins you, and apparently there's a new X-Men on the cards to sell. Let's see what superpowers we may be exposed to. Hi, Kevin.
2: Okay, hi, Ash. First of all, am I going to miss the time machine?
0: How old are you? You might have to stick around for another 20, 30 years. Who knows how quickly. We're talking about this afterwards. Are you interested in the concept of time travel?
2: I absolutely am, yes.
0: Where would you go, or when would you go? Which period of time?
2: Well, I would go back to, and I would talk to my younger self, I think, and I would tell my younger self, some truths. Nothing like, invest in Apple or anything like that.
0: Yeah.
2: But, just some stuff about the world.
0: And can you share any advice? What would you tell younger you?
2: That's a good question. I would tell younger me to be more charitable toward people and to not be so judgmental. I think that's what I would tell my younger self.
0: I like that. It'll come back to you as well. Give and receive karma. I like that. So a bit of good karma. Now, we can't travel back in time. It seems we can only travel forward for now. But if we do travel forward long enough, a new X-Men movie will arrive in our cinemas. Tell us about this one.
2: Yeah. So Indy Navarette. We all love Indy Navarette because she was in Obsession, a movie that came out a few weeks ago. It's kind of the biggest horror movie of the year. People are actually talking about her for an Oscar nomination for her part in Obsession, which is probably not going to happen, but it could be one of those situations where the Academy nominates it with no intention of actually giving her the award, but just the nomination is a recognition. We'll see. That's sort of beside the fact. But the other cool thing that Indy Navarette is doing is she's playing Rogue in the next X-Men movie this week, over the weekend, and the news came out pretty late. excuse me. Disney has what's called, it's sort of like Comic-Con for Disney, but it's their own thing. And this week at the con, they announced the new X-Men cast. Now, it's Indy Navarette as Rogue, which is probably the big news because she's one of the biggest stars up there. But we also have Adam Driver as Mr. Sinister, which is very cool. This is going to be fun. Indy Navarette, she's also going to be in a movie if you're sort of looking for more Indy Navarette content. She's in a movie. She just wrapped production on it. It's a very cool concept. It's about some teenagers who managed to sneak into an amusement park after it's closed. And I imagine they're able to operate the roller coaster, and they get stuck on the roller coaster, I believe, in the sort of upside down part of the loop-de-loop that a roller coaster goes on. It's called Invertigo, and it's wrapped production. Doesn't have a release date yet, but that sounds like a really cool concept.
0: I like that concept, and making a whole movie about a single incident like that, the drama, the conversation, it's a lovely concept, but it would take some writing skill, wouldn't it, to make a whole movie about an upside down roller coaster?
2: Yeah. There's another movie called Frozen that is, that movie is probably at least 10 years old. It has one of the Ashmore twins in it. Frozen is about some teenagers, very similar to this concept, who get stuck on a ski lift after the ski resort has closed. And they can't jump off because it's too high and they'll probably get killed. But maybe they can jump off and maybe somebody will just break an arm and get away. But then there's also wolves at the bottom. So that's a very, very cool concept. And as you say, and this is in the sort of literature for this new movie in Vertigo, a lot of sort of acrimony comes out between the people that are stuck. A lot of, they all have a lot of history together. And, that should be very interesting as well, really sort of color the terror of it.
0: Yeah, I'm sure there'll be a parody as well. I made this similar comment last week about people getting stuck on the horse carousel float or something like that. It'd be quite fun to watch a fun version of this.
2: That would be great.
0: I'd love that. Okay, so Indy Navarette, so she's making waves at the moment. Is there something about her X factor? Is there a quality that people are very much drawn to?
2: Well, that's pretty well. Well, I mean, first of all, number one, she's like really gorgeous and very young, which is always, you know, a big selling point in Hollywood. But if people have seen Obsession, this movie, she is extraordinary in it, because essentially what happens is she is, without revealing too much about the movie, she's kind of possessed the entire time. So she's not herself the entire time, but people expect her to be, because most people don't know what's going on. And she's acting crazy. She's reciting weird poetry. And eventually she starts getting very, very violent, but sort of remaining devoted to the guy that she's in love with the whole time. She's truly amazing in it. And I don't know that I can convey how amazing, you know, you would need to really see the movie, which I highly recommend.
0: And I can understand why that would create an Oscars buzz about it, when people can become someone so different and unhinged and keep that going for 90 minutes. That's quite impressive to watch, even if it is a horror movie, which typically doesn't win an Oscar for best film.
2: Correct.
0: Yeah. Okay. Yeah. The other thing I was going to talk about is her character in the X-Men. It's Rogue. For anyone who's not familiar with Rogue, can you tell her what kind of powers Rogue has?
2: Rogue is really cool. Rogue's powers are very dramatic. So basically, so the X-Men, just for short, is people who are born with superpowers. They're born with them. They're called mutants. They generally sort of come out around puberty. In the 60s, when the X-Men were created, it was a sort of a metaphor for Black liberation. Later on, it became a metaphor for coming out as a gay person. Anyway, Rogue, her power is that she has the power to steal other people's powers, but she has to be touching them. So if she touches you, she can steal your power. So if you're, say, Cyclops, she touches you and then she can shoot laser beams from her eyes. The downside is if she holds on to you too long, she stops getting just your powers and she starts getting things like your memories and your personality and your, you know, kind of your quirks and history. And so she could really risk kind of completely draining a person and turning them into a shell, you know, but she has all their memories inside of her. And she's actually done that a couple of times sort of by accident. It creates a lot of really, really great drama in the comics.
0: Yeah. I just keep thinking parody versions of everything you say. And what about a movie where Rogue holds on for too long and she ends up getting your credit card debt and all your other things that she probably didn't want?
2: There's a great episode of X-Men 97 where another mutant is having a baby and Rogue is there too. And the hospital won't treat the mutant, won't treat the mother. They won't help her deliver the baby because she's a mutant and, you know, they're racist against mutants.
0: Yeah.
2: So what Rogue does is she finds an obstetrician and just grabs him and steals all of his obstetrician knowledge and then delivers the baby herself.
0: Wow. This is an incredible power. It's intellectual, but it feels like it's very life-changing power. This one that she has.
2: There's so much more sort of drama embedded in that power than there is in, like I said, somebody like Cyclops or you know, Wolverine's got a lot of drama too because he's so old. Rogue is just, she's a great character. Yeah.
0: It's a world of new powers, moving on from laser eyes and big hulking fists into intellectual kind of powers. Let's go on to a new movie, and this is similar to, you were talking about Indy being obsessed or almost possessed in the previous film. This film, Haunting Skies, it's such a genre bender that involves possession. Can you explain more about it?
2: This is very cool. So Haunting Skies is a movie that is now in production. It's based on a novel. And what it's about is, okay, so Earth is attacked by aliens. We do not manage to fight them off. The aliens win. They colonize and enslave the Earth. And they start bringing people aboard their ships to do these horrible experiments on them. Now, down on Earth, there's a young girl who gets possessed by the devil.
0: Okay.
2: Just happens to get possessed by the devil. So there's a priest who decides he's going to try to get her onto one of the alien ships so that basically Satan can save the Earth from the aliens. We'll see how that goes. I think it's an amazing, amazing premise. But, you know, sometimes these amazing premises can result in, you know, movies that are silly or boring. I doubt that. The writer is very, very closely involved. He actually tried to get it published through regular publishing houses, but all the regular publishing houses, he said, kept trying to sort of whittle the story away. And eventually he self-published and became one of the biggest books on Amazon. So, you know, this, I think at the very least, this could be something that lets you that turns you onto a really good book as well.
0: I think the person behind it has got a martial arts background, don't they? They're into action and plot and movement. This will be quite a high energy film, you'd think.
2: Yeah, I think so. I mean, look, you've got Satan on a spaceship.
0: Yeah.
2: You know, she's going to be like spraying the pea soup, presumably, yeah. Like Linda Blair, maybe spraying it at the aliens. Maybe it's sort of like maybe the pea soup that she vomits up is similar to the water in that M. Night Shyamalan movie where the aliens were afraid of water.
0: Yeah.
2: And, I don't know. We'll see what happens.
0: Satan on a spaceship definitely sounds scarier than snakes on a plane. This is a new level. New level of terror that we're subjecting ourselves to. If you've just joined the conversation, you're hearing from Kevin Ott, our overnight's Hollywood reporter. I'm Ashwin, and we are telling you what's going on in Hollywood. Chris Hansen is trying to distance himself from a new movie. What's happening with this one?
2: Yeah, okay. So there's a movie coming out, and it's called Prime Time, and it stars the great actor Robert Pattinson, who I love, as Chris Hansen. Chris Hansen, for those that might not know, he is the guy who he ran the show called To Catch a Predator for several years in the early 2000s. And they would basically they would have a person who sounded very young pose as someone very young on the internet. They would lure, a sexual predator into a home. And this guy would think that he was, you know, going to be meeting up with someone who was 14 or 15 years old. And then instead he would meet up with Chris Hansen and a bunch of cameras. It was culturally huge. It went really big. There's imitators now on the internet. There's multiple channels that sort of do the same thing, luring pedophiles and then exposing them. So the movie is about that. Pattinson plays Chris Hansen. Chris Hansen was invited to a screening of the movie. Now, typically, when you see advanced screenings of movies, they make you sign a non-disclosure agreement so that you won't go on the internet and say, you know, Darth Vader is Luke Skywalker's father or Rosebud is just the sled, right?
0: Yeah.
2: So they made him sign an NDA. He claims that the NDA also had clauses in it where they get to sort of take his likeness and his life rights. And so he didn't sign it, and thus he was not allowed to see the movie. That was sort of a weird move. It is very standard to have people sign an NDA. It is possible, of course, that the producers of the movie had, it was A24, that the producers of the movie had a separate sort of document for Chris Hansen to sign. I do kind of doubt it because, you know, that would result in the exact kind of story that's going on right now, and I don't think they would want that. I think Chris Hansen sort of got wind of the fact. I think the movie is going to be a little bit critical of him. There already is a documentary called Predators, not to be confused with Predators, the movie in the Predator franchise. There is a documentary called Predators, and it's about Chris Hansen, and what it claims is that, that this approach is, you know, while pedophilia is wrong on every level and the people who do it should be caught and, you know, justice should be served, that this is not the best way to do this. In many cases, the guys that they caught, they were not able to prosecute the guys because, you know, they were not Mirandized. They didn't know they were speaking to police because there are police, watching in Video Village, watching what's going on in the house. That documentary is very interesting. It's called Predators. Like I said, I do recommend checking it out. It's on Prime. But it'll be interesting to see this movie, and it'll be interesting to see Chris Hansen's reaction afterwards. I do think it's interesting that this story, after he refused to sign the NDA, the network he went to talk about it was not ABC, his old network, but he actually went to Fox News, the Jesse Waters show. So I think that is an interesting choice that he went to Fox News. We may be seeing something of a heel turn from Chris Hansen in the future because of this movie. I'm very curious just to watch the movie because, like I said, I'm a big fan of Robert Pattinson. Even the Twilight movies, honestly, I just really like the guy. So I'm looking forward to this one.
0: He does a good villain. I just saw him in Odyssey recently, and he does a good dark character.
2: Oh, fantastic, fantastic. Yeah, he's also, I don't know, he's kind of my favorite Batman right now, too.
0: Yes, yeah, just a very skilled actor. Here's a quick trailer from To Catch a Predator, from Primetime.
3: Big night planned.
4: Well, who are you?
3: Why don't you have a seat right there? I'm Chris Hansen with Dateline NBC, and we're doing a story on adults who try to meet teens online. You see how this looks, right?
0: So it is a dark concept, and it's fraught with legal difficulties. So a tough movie to make, no doubt. But that seems to be where we're at as a culture, right? We want saucy, salacious, dirty content rather than anything too vanilla these days.
2: Well, of course. I mean, you know, if you start a sort of franchise or a program or something like that, if you start with trapping pedophiles, luring pedophiles into a honeypot and trapping them, if you start from there, you know, eventually you have to go bigger. Eventually you have to go sort of bigger and badder. And they did, the show actually did. They went to Cambodia. They dealt with, you know, child sex slavery, things like that. They exposed a lot of stuff and actually did some very good work. But as you say, the show, you know, it was very sort of lurid, and you definitely got the feeling, and in this documentary, Predators, it really explores this. You definitely got the feeling that, you know, getting pedophiles off the streets was not the number one goal of this organization. The number one goal was to produce good television. And so, you know, when that happens, things like legal niceties, they sort of slip through the cracks, right?
0: Yeah, very much so. But that's the producers and lawyers' jobs to walk that line. So we'll see how that movie comes out. When is it due to be released?
2: In a few weeks, very soon. I don't know the exact date offhand, but it is very soon. It's complete. They've, you know, the fact that they're screening it for test screenings means that, like, probably in the next few months.
0: Now, before there were crime podcasts that we were all obsessed with, there was
5: riding through this world all alone. Gotta take your soul.
0: Sons of Anarchy. We've always been obsessed with outlaws and criminals of some kind. Is it back in some form?
2: It is, and this is very interesting. So first of all, caveat, I have never seen a single episode of Sons of Anarchy. I know very little about it. I didn't know that was the theme song. If you had played that, I wouldn't have known that it was the theme song if you had played it without telling me. Yeah. So I do apologize in advance if I get anything wrong. But Sons of Anarchy, it ended a few years ago, but it's coming back on FX, which is the network that originally aired it. And it's coming back in a very interesting way. So it's going to be a short, limited series, probably something like 4 or 8 episodes, something like that. And it is not a continuation of the Sons of Anarchy story, right? Or the Mayan story, which was the spinoff of Sons of Anarchy. I know a little bit, right? Yeah. So what it is I'm just going to read you the log line here. When the cast of Sons of Anarchy reunites at a fan convention after more than a decade, the line between life and art blurs as the fractured brotherhood finds itself up against a real-world threat more dangerous than anything they ever faced in the show. So it's actually sort of a Galaxy Quest sort of thing, where it's the actual actors at a fan convention, and then, you know, we don't know what exactly happens if terrorists try to take over the fan convention, or if, you know, there's some sort of alien invasion or something like that. I imagine it's going to be somewhat grounded a little bit because, you know, they're not going to put aliens in Sons of Anarchy because that's not why people watch Sons of Anarchy. No. But I do like this concept. Charlie Hunnam, who's the star of the show, he came up with it himself. So, you know, if you listen to that and it got you steamed under the collar, then Charlie Hunnam, the star of the show, he's the one you want to blame. I think this sounds really cool. Like I said, I'm not a fan of the show, and I've never seen a single episode. But this attracts me. I like this.
0: Yeah, it does. It does sound fun, and crime is always interesting. It always appeals to people. So there's a good mix. We've got Satan, we've got aliens, we've got Sons of Anarchy. A lovely world of Hollywood to have dived into today. Thank you, Kevin, for taking us into it.
2: Thanks so much, Ash.
0: Kevin Ott there, our overnight's Hollywood reporter.
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0: We are about to begin that conversation on time travel. I've had a text from Mike saying, "Hi, Ashwin, I wouldn't go back in time because who I was yesterday led to who I am today. Not forward in time because today leads to who I am, who I will be tomorrow. Wherever I exist in time, finding peace is more important. Great to hear your good vibes on overnights. Cheers, Mike." Yeah, I guess that's the other option. We don't want to run away from the present day, do we? We want to cherish as much as the present as we can, because some people, yeah, we have to live here now. It's like that question of, would you travel to Mars? Would you be the first explorer to Mars? And maybe the first explorers will be people who don't have much to live for here on Earth. So yeah, it does say something to you if you do want to run away from your own life. But let's talk more about the science in particular of time travel. If that is of interest to you, stick around for this conversation. We have a scientist with a deep personal connection to the subject who will be taking us into it after this.

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0: We've all possibly wondered, haven't we, is it possible to travel through time? To live a comfortable life where everyone lives forever, thousands of years into the future, or go back to our favourite period in the past, maybe the Wild West? It would be lovely to move as fluidly through time as we can through space. But is it possible? Is time travel possible at all? Professor Ron Mallett is a theoretical physicist from the University of Connecticut, and he can tell us, and he should know. He's even been working on a time machine that may help solve the problem. Hello, Ron.
7: Hi.
0: Before we get to this machine that you've been working on over a long period of time, can you tell us where your interest in time travel comes from?
7: Sure. It actually began with a tragedy that happened in my family. I was born in Pennsylvania. My father fought in the Second World War, and after the war was over, he took us to New York, and he became a television repairman. And for me, I was the oldest of four children, and for me, the sun rose and set on him. The thing is that he looked robust. He looked healthy. We didn't know that he had a weak heart, and he died suddenly of a massive heart attack when he was only 33 years old, and I was 10 years old. And I was devastated. But among the gifts he left me was a love for reading. And the thing that saved me when I was about 11, about a year after he died, I came across H.G. Wells' classic, The Time Machine. And that changed everything, because at the beginning of it, this was a classic illustrated version of it. It said, scientific people know very well that time is just the kind of space, and we can move forward in time just as we can in space. And when I read that, it was like a life preserver. I thought, well, if we could move through time, then maybe if I build a time machine, I can see him again and maybe tell him what was going to happen, maybe change things. And that was the beginning for me.
0: How long did that sensation linger for, to want to go and meet your dad? Or is it still something you carry with you? You love that chance?
7: It's been the dominant theme of my entire life. I would not be the professor of physics that I am if it hadn't been for that. As a child, I actually tried to put something together. My mother had kept his television and radio parts, and I tried to put it together with the bicycle and everything, and of course nothing, it didn't work. But I remembered it said scientific people know very well. And that was extremely important, because I didn't know the science at the particular time, but I knew that if I could learn the science, that might be what I needed. And later, I came across a book. This was about when I was 12. I used to hang out at the bookstore all the time, and I came across the second book that changed my life. On the cover of the book, it had a picture of Einstein. Now, I knew Einstein was this great genius. I didn't know what he did, but I knew he was a great genius, and he was standing next to a large picture of an hourglass, and I knew that an hourglass had to do with time. So I put the two together, and I thought maybe Einstein has something to do with time. And so I picked up the paperback. It was a popular-level paperback. I didn't really have the full background, but I did pick up the essence. It said that, according to Einstein, unlike the physics of Newton, where time can't be altered, nothing can change time. According to Einstein, there are ways you can alter time. And so I thought, this is great. If I can understand Einstein, then maybe that can help me build a time machine. And that was the beginning. I mean, I should mention that after my father died, we went from being well-to-do to really poverty. It was a very difficult time. And so college was not immediately in the cards for me, but I sort of followed my father's footsteps. He had used the GI Bill in the United States. That was something that were given to military people that they could use to go to college. And so I joined the Air Force and after high school, and I used the GI Bill to go to college. I finally eventually got a degree in bachelor's, master's, and PhD degree in physics, specializing in Einstein's theory of relativity. And I found out that, according to Einstein, you can, in fact, alter time. And we can go into that in more detail, but that that was the beginning for me. And as I said, my entire career has been based on that, not just simply time travel. I should mention that my main specialty turned out to be black holes. And why did I do that? Well, you know, the thing is that I knew people would be skeptical about time travel. And so I built my career about their income. Working on black holes because they can affect time, and we can go into that. So black holes were considered to be legitimate crazy, unlike time travel, which was considered crazy.
0: So yeah. If you look at, so you moderated
7: all
0: yourself.
7: Of my papers,
0: yeah,
7: right. So I used my work in black holes, and if you look at most of my scientific papers and physics journals, that's what I specialized in. But in the background was always trying to understand how time can be altered, and that was the journey. And as I said, I still miss him and think about that.
0: And it's amazing how comforting Einstein can be, almost like a religious kind of comfort. Because I think he wrote a letter once to a grieving widow to say, space time is like a big cake, and we can travel through it. And your father or your brother has not really died; they're there in the cake, just as how we're in the cake. So I would like, before we talk about how to travel through time, can you tell us, as best a scientist can, what time actually is?
7: Sure. The thing is that I'll give you my particular take on it. First, I'll explain to you in a nutshell. I think it's the persistence of existence is the way that I think of it. And what do I mean by that? Well, it was actually H.G. Wells gave a hint on that in his book, which was, by the way, published in 1895. And that was about 10 years before Einstein's scientific theory. But essentially, in one scene in the book, he's talking to friends to try to tell them about what time is. And he says, think about this cube. You know, a cube has length, width, and breadth. But if the cube doesn't exist in time, it would cease to exist if there was no time at all. So the fourth dimension is duration. Something has to endure. So you can think of time as being the dimension that allows duration. And so that's what I mean by that. So that, for me, is what time is. It's a measure of the duration or the persistence of existence, as I put it.
0: That's a very interesting way to explain what it is, to make it clear for the rest of us who are lay people on this subject. I have heard one explanation of space-time, and that is from someone who believes that the universe almost... like when you see an apple, the atoms of the apple are vibrating at a certain frequency. We call that red. It's not really red. It's atoms vibrating at a certain frequency. It's an emergent property. Red is emergent. Yeah, and they say that space and time are like that. They are an emergent property of something deeper, and that deeper thing is mathematical structure, information. That's what's real. And time, space, that's just what the universe looks like to us when we look at it. Is there any validity to that information theory of the universe, and how does that affect a discussion of time?
7: Well, to me, it has to be back in the beginning, and I mean that literally. The scientific way of looking at time is that space and time are connected to each other, and the origin of time is the Big Bang. That is when both space and time came into existence. People sometimes think of the Big Bang as an explosion that happened in space. It isn't. The Big Bang is really, before the Big Bang, there was no existence. In a sense, now you might say, well, how do we think about that? That is something that we can't think about because, you know, we have to exist. And whenever the universe came into existence, both space and time came into existence. Prior to that, there was essentially a nothingness. So that, to me, is the beginning of time. And sometimes people think that, well, you know, time is just something that we, is it real? And yes, it is real, independently of us and independently of any measuring device. Human beings didn't exist at the beginning of the universe. No, not even any kind of sentient entity existed prior to the Big Bang. So that, to me, is the beginning of time. And it happened at the beginning of space as well.
0: So time had a moment in time when it came into being. And this is such almost a trippy, mind-bending concepts that we're getting into. So we have a sketch slightly of what time is. It, like you said, it's the persistence of existence. It has to go with objects in space. How then do we travel through time, forward and backwards? Can you sketch out your ideas on the subject?
7: Sure. Well, my ideas are Einstein's ideas, essentially. They're not independent of each other. In fact, I try to tell people that if Einstein isn't considered in any discussion of time, then one has to be a bit skeptical of it. And we know Einstein's theories are correct because we have atomic energy and we have lasers, and all of these things were things that were a result of Einstein's work. So let me talk about Einstein, because that's really the key to the possibility of time travel. Einstein, in 1905, developed the theory, and in a nutshell, what he said, what he found out. Now, when I say find out, I should mention that when a physicist says find out, what they mean is that a mathematical theory was developed that was tested eventually experimentally. So what Einstein was able to find out and develop a theory about was the fact that time slows down for a moving clock. The faster we move, the more time slows down. And what does that mean? That, for example, I can give you an example of this and how was it tested. What people aren't really familiar with is was an experiment that was done at the Naval Observatory in the U.S. in the 1970s. What they did was to take two atomic clocks. As you know, those are the most precise timekeeping mechanisms we have. One of the atomic clocks was kept at rest at the Naval Observatory. The other atomic clock was put on an ordinary passenger jet and flown around the world. Speed of sound. When they brought it back, they found that the clock that had been on the passenger jet had actually slowed down compared to the clock at rest at the Naval Observatory. Now, you might say, how come this wasn't in the newspapers all over the world? Well, that's why they had to use atomic clocks, because the effect is so small that it could only be measured with atomic clocks. And remember, I said that time slows down with speed. The effect happens at literally any speed. It happens even when you're driving your car. It's just that if you look at the equation, you find that it effect depends on how fast you're moving with respect to the speed of light. Light plays a key role in all of this. And so the faster you move, the more time slows down. If we have, eventually we will have rockets that can go close to the speed of light. And what we would find is that the effect would become extremely measurable at that particular point. So that if we had an astronaut, for example, that was traveling to a distant star and coming back, if they were traveling close to the speed of light, for them, they would only feel as though a few years had passed. But here on the Earth, decades could have passed. And they could find if they had families, they could find that they could come back being younger than their grandchildren. Now, it sounds like, is that for real? But no, we have been able to measure that. The other way.
0: Just before you move on to the other way, so, Professor, can I just start with this way, just to understand it more clearly? Why does time slow down the faster you move? Is it anything to do with preserving causation in the universe?
7: No. In fact, I'm glad you're bringing that question up. It actually has to do with the speed of light, and here's why. Light is a very strange thing. Normally, let me back up. Suppose that you throw an object at someone, okay? It's coming at them at a certain speed. If you run towards the person,

0: and throw the object at them. It's going to be coming at them faster, okay, because it's going to be the speed of the object plus the speed that you gave it by moving, okay? And in fact, that's what a baseball pitcher does when they're on the mound. They want to throw a faster ball. They actually use part of the velocity of their body in tossing the ball. Now, that doesn't sound unusual, okay? However, and I'm going to give you a simple example of it. There was an experiment that measured this. Now, suppose I have a flashlight and I turn on the beam of light at you. The light will be coming at you at 186,000 miles per second, okay? Now, we know from quantum theory that light is actually made up of particles of light, balls of light. These balls of light are what's traveling at 186,000 miles per second. It's just that there's so many of them, it appears as though it's continuous. So suppose I'm shining a beam of light at you. These balls of light are coming at you at 186,000 miles per second. Suppose that I run towards you with the flashlight. Well, just like with the baseball, you expect the balls of light to be coming at you faster, right? Well, when the experiment was done, what they found was that the balls of light were still coming at you at exactly the same speed. Now, you know that you're moving, but what's happening here, okay, that is the weird thing. Now, the real experiment that was done was in 1887, was by two physicists named Michelson and Morley. With the vehicle that they used, you might say, that was moving was the Earth. And what they expected was that the speed of light was affected by the motion of the Earth. We know the Earth is moving. But what they found is that the speed of light did not change. Now, this is weird. This would be as though I was telling you that the baseball I was throwing at you is going to be coming at you at exactly the same speed, whether I'm standing still and throwing the ball at you or I'm running towards you. And you know that isn't happening. So that was a puzzle. How come the speed of light isn't changing no matter how fast the source of light is moving? That doesn't make any sense. That's where Einstein came in. Einstein said that you have to think of what speed is. Speed is the distance you're moving over a certain amount of time. If the speed of light doesn't change, something else has to change in order to keep the speed of light not changing. And Einstein said that something is time. Time has to actually change in order for the speed of light not to change. So the speed of light is the important element here. The speed of light is the same no matter how fast the source of light is moving or how fast someone, you know, you're moving with respect to it. So that is the key in Einstein's theory. Once again, the point here is that the only way the speed of light cannot change, no matter how fast the source is changing, is that time has to change in order to keep the speed of light from changing. Okay.
1: Yeah.
0: And that was his prediction.
1: This was
0: mathematically.
1: Yes. So you go.
0: So that's the root of it.
1: Yeah. It's really interesting then that the universe revolves around the speed of light. The speed of light cannot change its speed, so we have to change time to keep it consistent. I suppose the bigger question is, why can't the speed of light change? Or is that moving beyond physics to some philosophy question? Why can't the speed of light change?
0: You might say that's beyond what we've been able to understand. But in other words, that's just something that nature gave us, and we don't know why, okay? We literally don't know why. But that's something that that nature gives us, and then the only way that we can explain it is the fact that time has to change in order for the speed of light not to change.
1: If you've just joined the conversation, you're hearing from Professor Ron Mallets, a theoretical physicist at the University of Connecticut, taking us into the subject of time travel. So what we'll do in this conversation, we'll figure out the two methods to travel through time. We've talked about speed, we'll talk about gravitation, mass. In just a moment, I'll let the professor explain the other approach, and then we'll discuss the time machine that is coming up. I'm just conscious of the fact that there's 1 minute and a bit till the news, so I think this is a broader discussion than we can squeeze in to that time. But can you give us a preview, Professor, of what you'll be discussing when it comes to the other method of time travel?
0: Sure. The other method of time, so the special theory of relativity is what we have been talking about. In other words, in a nutshell, time is affected by speed. The other thing, and this took Einstein 10 years to develop,

0: we'll come back to that, is that gravity can affect time. So that's a preview, is that what we're going to be talking about is how gravity can affect time and whether we actually have seen that.
1: And I can imagine gravity poses fewer engineering challenges than speed. Traveling through space at close to the speed of light is a real problem for the metallurgists amongst us.
0: Right.
1: Yeah.
0: But you're right. Gravity is something that affects us all the time, every day. Just getting out of bed. Oh, you have to act against gravity.
1: Yeah, it's there all the time. Okay, well, Professor, thanks for your time so far. We'll come back to you straight after the news. And if you have a question about time travel, a scientific or even a philosophical question, an observation, you can give us a call on 1300 800 222, 1300 800 222. A couple of you have texted already. That text message line is 0437 774 774. That is Professor Ron Mallett from the University of Connecticut. I'm Ashwin Sedgar. You are listening to ABC Radio Overnights. Stick around for this fascinating conversation about how we may be able to travel through time after this.
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3: ABC News with Andrew Kaloupas. In a joint statement, Australia, Canada and the United Kingdom have described Israel's investigation into a strike that killed Australian Zomi Frankum and other aid workers in Gaza as shameful. Here's Jono Wakeley.
4: The statement says the announcement the Israel Defence Forces would not pursue criminal investigations into the strike that killed seven humanitarian workers is too little too late, and particularly egregious as the decision landed on World Humanitarian Day. The 2024 strike killed a UK national, a dual Canada-US citizen, and an Australian aid worker, Zomi Frankum, working for World Central Kitchen. While the IDF investigation found that there were serious failures, Israel has defended its finding as it did not raise reasonable suspicion of criminal misconduct. The statement called for Israel to comply with its obligations under international law, which Israel says it's deeply committed to.
3: Ukrainian President Volodymyr Zelensky has called a Russian attack on a shopping center that's killed at least 14 people in his hometown despicable. Local officials say 120 others, including more than 20 children, were injured in the drone attack in the city of Kryvyi Rih. Mr. Zelensky says a second Russian drone hit the shopping centre half an hour after the initial strike in a deliberate attempt to target emergency services. The UN's senior coordinator for Ebola, Julian Harness, is warning that the outbreak in the Democratic Republic of Congo is growing exponentially, with more than 2,500 deaths now recorded. The BBC's Richard Kigoe has more.
5: The Democratic Republic of Congo is struggling to contain its biggest Ebola outbreak. Speaking from Bunia in Ituri province, the center of the outbreak, Julian Harness warned that the virus could spread further, including to neighboring countries. He says more staff and resources are needed in remote areas of eastern DRC to slow transmission. He also warned that aid funding could run out within weeks. The virus has been detected in six provinces where health systems have been weakened by years of armed conflict. There are now more than 5,000 cases, including at least 800 children.
3: British meteorologists are warning that the El Niño event developing over the Pacific Ocean is likely to be the strongest in living memory. The scientists say sea temperatures in the tropical central Pacific and areas around Australia and Indonesia could rise by more than 3 degrees above normal. The Met Office's Professor Adam Scaife says its effects are already being felt in different parts of the world.
6: But what goes up must come back down, and so you end up with drought in places like the Amazon and Central America, and also further west in the Pacific, in the maritime continent. And we can already see, actually, Indian rainfall. It's their monsoon season that is already running much below normal.
3: A man armed with a sword has injured several people at a high school in central Sweden. At least two people have sustained serious injuries, according to emergency services. The high school has about 450 students, aged between 16 and 20. The incident comes more than a year after a shooting at Örebro, where a gunman killed 10 people before turning the weapon on himself in the worst mass shooting in Swedish history.

0: Queensland scientists now believe there are three distinct species of lampreys, with the discovery of two varieties nicknamed the vegan Dracula fish. Lampreys are tiny ancient fish known to use sharp teeth to feed on the blood of other fish, but now scientists say they've found two new endangered lamprey varieties that are non-parasitic and feed on organic matter in creek beds. Researchers have received $90,000 to map where they live. Queensland government scientist David Moffat says some species could disappear before they're even properly known.
1: These animals aren't necessarily in remote locations. They're just very cryptic. They're very hard to see. And we're at the risk of silent extinctions, where we have things go extinct that we didn't even know were existing.
0: To sport and in the NRL, the Dolphins have strengthened their hold on a top four position with a convincing 34-16 victory over the Parramatta Eels at Lang Park. Parramatta shocked the home crowd by racing to a 10-0 lead inside the opening 20 minutes before the Dolphins took control, piling on three unanswered tries before half-time and three more after the break. That's the latest from ABC News.
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3: We are having a conversation about how we might one day be able to travel through time. We've talked so far in this conversation about using speed, the fact that speed slows down or slows us down, slows the passage of time down for the person who is travelling. So we've talked a little bit about that, and that is in order to keep the speed of light constant. That can't change, so time has to change to maintain the speed of light. So it's an interesting conversation. There is another method we discussed before the news, which is gravity. So we'll explore how gravity can change time with Ron Mallett, who is a theoretical physicist from the University of Connecticut. And we'll take your questions as well if you'd like to have any. If you have any questions about time travel, you can call me on 1300 800 222. Ron, we've had our first caller. Michael has rung in. Michael, hello.
4: Good evening, gentlemen, and those listening wherever you are out there. We know that white light consists of red, orange, yellow, green, blue, indigo, violet.
5: Correct.
4: What happens, Professor, if you fire some red light at the exact moment as some violet light at a distant target? One of them will get there first, won't it? Because they travel at different speeds or something, don't they?
5: Right. That's an excellent question and an excellent point. Now, remember, in fact, this is key. When I was talking about the speed of light not changing, that's in a vacuum. The speed of light within a material changes, okay? So what happens in that? And that is a very important point. No, the speed of light is the same before it hits the prism. But when it gets inside the prism, the speed of light changes. So the statement, the correct statement is the speed of light does not change in a vacuum, no matter how fast the object or the source of light is. But if you're inside a material, the speed of light depends on the material. So that's what's happening. Whenever you're talking about light, is all of the wavelengths of light are changing exactly the same speed when you're going through the vacuum. But as soon as they get inside the material, the speed of light is changing. That's the reason why you're getting that breaking up. As soon as they get on the other side, then they're all traveling at the same speed again. Okay?
4: Yeah.
5: That's the important point.
4: Yeah, okay. I'm messing with my head.
5: Okay.
4: I can't even accept the concept that the light is made up of photons.
5: A red photon are going to be going at exactly the same speed until they get into a material.
4: Well, is space a material?
5: That in the space inside the material, light changes. Okay, because of the interaction of the light with material. That's why there's a change.

0: No, it's a vacuum. A vacuum, right. Space itself is not a material.
1: Okay. All right, Michael, thanks for calling in with that question as well. Really probing how light works. Professor, it almost sounds like it's not the law of nature, it's the habits of nature. It's because it's not exactly a fixed law. Light can change in a material, in a prism. Does it change over time? Did light have a different speed in the early universe, in a future universe? Do you think it's malleable like that?
0: No, well, if the light is interacting with the materials of the universe, then it's actually going to change as a result of that. But as soon as it hits the area where there's no material, that's what we mean by a vacuum, by the way, is that it's materialless. So as soon as it hits, then there's no change in the speed.
1: I think we'll take a couple more calls as well, and then we'll take you onto the adventure towards building this time machine as well to see what the prospects of time travel might be. Andy has given us a call from Batemans Bay in New South Wales. Hi, Andy.
2: Yeah, hi. I was did a bit of electronics work when I was a kid, and later on I heard that radio electricity travels at the speed of light.
0: And that's right. Waves are electromagnetic waves. All electromagnetic waves. Light is just a special one because of the fact of its frequency. But radio waves and light waves are essentially the same thing. The thing that differs between them is their frequency or their wavelength. You can look at it either way. But essentially, when we talk about radio waves are a kind of light wave, but it's just that their wavelength is longer than normal, okay? So they have a lower frequency than ordinary light, optical light. So when people are talking about light, they're actually usually, they're not being quite precise because they say when we're talking about light, that means the visible part of the light spectrum. But radio waves are essentially light of a different frequency. And microwaves are the same. Gamma rays are the same. All of these things are just different frequencies of light, okay? But they all travel the same because they electromagnetic waves. And since the correct statement would be, rather than saying that light is traveling at 186,000 miles per second, radio waves are traveling at 160. All of these things are just simply so. The better statement would be that electromagnetic waves travel at the speed of light.
2: Yeah, and I was thinking of taking that concept and using it. Well, if I can speak to yourself and transmit TV and all that through the and but. In saying all that, you know, use that concept for time travel, but in saying that, there was quite a lag when they were transmitting to the moon, and that was a fair bit through space. So anyway,
0: there would be lag. Remember that light is traveling through the atmosphere, so there is actually a slightly different speed going through the atmosphere than when it's traveling into space. But that's a whole different idea. What I'm talking about is the concept of light traveling in a vacuum, and that for that, the speed of light is the same for all frequencies of light, essentially, in a vacuum.
1: Thank you for your call, Andy. Amber has given us a call from Parramatta. Hi, Amber.
3: Oh, good morning. Very interesting, Professor, your talk. And I have a question, and it might be a bit basic, I'm not sure. But I'm thinking that maybe we will not be able to travel in time because unlike space and time, we're not, we're not particles like light has the particles you were talking about. And our humanness might stop us. Because we see light differently to one another, we see colour differently to one another, we taste and smell in a different way to each other, and maybe we're just not consistent enough to be able to change sufficiently to be able to travel through time or space in terms of going back or forward in time.
0: Well,

0: thing is that when you're talking about, we are made up of particles, okay? Everything is made up of some particles, but it's the light is something that's independent of that. So I said, when you're talking about light, I'm talking about electromagnetic waves, by the way. Remember, what I said is that all electromagnetic waves travel at exactly the same speed. And even though we see different colors, and people do perceive different colors, what they're perceiving is the frequency of light. They're not perceiving the speed of light. The speed of light is the same for me, for you, for everyone. The speed of light in the vacuum is the same no matter what. It's what's happening is the frequency, however, is changing. So time travel that I'm talking about is dependent on the speed of light, not the frequency of light. So, yes, and we do know that the time travel is possible because we can change time by speed. As I said, the experiment that I was talking about was with jet planes. But there's a device at CERN, Switzerland. It's called the Large Hadron Collider. And what it does is it speeds up subatomic particles. Some of these particles can only live for a very short period of time, and then they completely disappear. But what they find is that when they speed these particles up, they can actually change how long they exist. That is actually time travel, the fact that we can actually change the lifetime. This is independent of us. We can change the lifetime of these particles. So in a sense, if we were traveling with these particles, we would be able to travel into the future. So we do know that we can alter time with speed by direct experiment, not just with atomic clocks on jet planes, but every time they turn on the Large Hadron Collider and speed up subatomic particles, they can change their lifetime. And so we would be able, if we were traveling fast enough, we would be able to alter people watching us, they would actually see a clock. When I'm talking about a clock, I'm not just talking about a mechanical clock. Your heart is a clock. People who are watching you traveling fast enough would actually see your heart rate metabolism slow down. You wouldn't notice it, but they would perceive it. So you would actually be able to live longer than people who are not moving close to the speed of light. And as I said, we have seen that experimentally, so that's real. Time travel to the future with speed is real.
1: Thank you for calling in, Amber. And we have talked about speed so far. In just a moment, we'll talk about gravity and then a time machine. And when it comes to gravity, I understand people living at the top of a mountain might experience time differently at the ground level. So we'll see the fascinating science
0: That's right.
1: behind that in just a moment. But Tony has given us a call from Greystanes in New South Wales. Hello, Tony.
2: Hello, how are you?
1: Good, thank you. What's your time travel question?
2: Well, I want to ask the professor there, if you can travel faster than light, it's not light anymore.
0: Oh, you can't. Pause there. We can't travel faster than the speed of light. The thing is that light is the limiting speed. We can travel up to the speed of light, but we cannot travel faster than the speed of light. Okay. And the reason
2: for that. Why can't you?
0: I was getting ready to explain to you why. Okay. It's actually built into the laws of nature. There's a very famous equation that everyone is familiar with of Einstein. It's called E=mc². Okay. That equation is the equation behind atomic energy, which we know is real. E=mc² means is that the E stands for energy, the M stands for mass, and the C stands for the speed of light. And what it says is that if you whatever amount of matter that you have, you can convert it into energy. But that equation can be read the other way. If you have a certain amount of energy, you can convert that into mass. Okay. Now, why is that? Make it impossible to travel faster than the speed of light. Well, in order for me to move an object, I have to give it energy. Okay, to move, you have to use gas in your car and so on. You have to put a certain amount of energy to move something. If I want it to move faster, I have to give it more energy. So the more energy I give to an object, the faster I can get it to move. Now, here's where the problem, not I shouldn't say problem, but here's where Einstein's equation comes in. As I'm giving the object more energy, some of that energy becomes the mass of the object. In other words, just by giving it energy, I can increase the mass of an object. That's part of the equation. And that means that if I want it to go faster, I have to use more energy. But when I give it more energy, that more energy makes the object become even more massive. Now, what happens is that if you try to give the object enough energy to go at the speed of light, that energy, when it becomes part of the mass of the object, that energy almost becomes it makes the mass of the object become almost infinitely massive. So that means that in order to move the object, to get it to move at the speed of light, you have to use so much energy that the object becomes infinitely massive, which means you can't move it anymore. So it's E equals MC squared is the reason why we can't get an object to move at the speed of light.
1: Yeah.
0: Because it would have to become infinitely massive. All right, so it's actually literally built into the laws of nature.
1: And that's so counterintuitive, because people often build their worldviews based on what they experience. But as a scientist, you can also see the guardrails of nature just through mathematics and that kind of the limits on what's possible that maths can set for us as well. And thank you for calling in, Tony, with that question. Professor, I'd love to move you now to those two other key questions. How does gravity affect time? And then how does the time machine work? Can we start with that gravitational question? How does gravity affect the flow of time?
0: Yeah. Okay. What mathematically, again, what Einstein was able to find is that the stronger gravity is, according to Newton, once again, that can't happen. Gravity does not affect time. But Einstein found that the stronger gravity is, the more time will slow down. What that means is that, and you pointed that out, a clock here at the surface of the Earth where gravity is strong, that clock is actually ticking slower than a clock at the top of a high mountain where gravity is weak. Now, you might say, wait a minute, has that ever been shown? What people don't realize is not only has it been shown, but it's part of our everyday life. I'm sure that you, like me, I have a GPS system inside my car. GPS allows us to get correct locations on the Earth. But GPS system, the way in which it works, is that in your unit, it has a clock in it. Okay? The satellites in space have clocks on them. When they were setting up the system initially, they were assuming Newton's laws. And according to Newton, time cannot be affected by gravity. So they were assuming when they set up the system that the clocks on board the satellites were running at exactly the same rate as clocks at the surface of the Earth. There's a very simple relationship between speed, time, and distance. If you know any two of those, you can compute the other. So if I know the time the signal was sent and the time it was received, and I know the speed of the signal, which is the speed of light, I can compute distance. So when they set up the system, once again, initially, they were assuming that time is ticking at the clocks are ticking at exactly the same rate on the satellites as here on the Earth. The system was giving incorrect distances. That was happening. What they realized when they consulted with the physicists is that you have to use Einstein's theory about time and gravity. That means to say that they have to use computers to take into account that the unit, your clock in your unit, your car is actually running a little bit slower than on the satellites. Those are running a little bit faster because gravity is weak. And whenever they did that, they found that it was giving correct locations. So every time you use your GPS, Einstein is behind that. So we do know in a very real sense, everyday sense, that gravity affects time. And that's where my work came in, because what happens is that, according to Einstein, light, unlike, once again, Newton's theory, the only thing that can create gravity is matter. The matter of the Earth keeps us anchored to the Earth. The matter of the sun keeps us anchored to in an orbit around the sun. Okay, but it's according to Einstein, light can also create gravity. And what that means is that if you follow that, if light can create gravity and gravity can affect time, then light can affect time. And that's what I use as a foundation of my work, is that light can create gravity. And it turns out that if you use a circulating beam of light, you can create a circulating beam of light by just bouncing light off of mirrors. You can get light to go into a loop. It turns out that that loop of light can actually make a loop of time. Now, here's what that means. Suppose that you take a piece of paper and you draw a straight line on it from the past, present, to the future. All of us move along time normally on a straight line from the past to the present to the future. But now take that straight line and make it into a loop. Then I can go from the past to the present to the future, but I've made time into a loop. So I can go from the future back into the past. So by a circulating beam of laser light, and this is what I found out mathematically, by the way, you can actually make loops in time. And along those loops in time, you could go back into the past. Now, what I said is that I actually solved Einstein's gravitational field equations, a very complicated set of equations, and I was able to show that a circulating beam of laser light will actually cause loops in time to be formed, and along those loops in time, we should be able to go back into the past. That's all based on the mathematics. That hasn't been shown experimentally yet. You might say, why? That's because of the fact that, like everything else in the world, money. It takes money to do these experiments. Even the simple experiment I was telling you about the subatomic particles in a Large Hadron Collider, they're created by smashing subatomic particles together. You might say, well, gee, how expensive can that be? That costs $10 billion to create the device that does that. So theoretically, mathematically, that is, I've been able to show that, but we haven't been able to get the funding sufficiently yet to do the experiment. But it's all based on Einstein's work, and theoretically, it is possible to show that one can use, create loops in life, loops in time by loops of light.
1: When you say a loop in time, would that be inside the loop of light, around it, in the actual beams? Where would the loop of time be for a person to manipulate?
0: Outside. It would be outside. It would be outside the beam.
1: Okay.
0: It would be, in other words, that the circulating beam would cause time outside of the beam to form a loop.
1: Hmm. Do we know how widely around the beam? Does it have to be a big or small beam, or does it not matter?
0: Well, it depends on how much energy we need. And in fact, I should mention that the work that I'm doing, I'm talking about trying to send subatomic particles and information back in time, not human beings.
1: Yeah.
0: So sending people is exotic and it's exciting, and I think that's fantastic. By the way, I love time travel movies, but the amount of energy to do that is galactic type of energy. So, and even at the sending subatomic particles, an enormous amount of energy. But as I said, I'm not interested in trying to send people back to that. By the way, to me, sending information back is even more important, because imagine if we could send information from the future back to the past. We could talk about before earthquakes and tsunamis and hurricanes, we could actually send information back. Imagine if we had been able to send information back about COVID before it happened, the millions of lives we'd have been able to save. So to me, that is important. But as I said, it's something that we haven't been able to do yet.
1: And we do have to start at that very small level. It's a fascinating concept. Light in some ways traps us with its laws of nature, limiting how we can move through the universe. But it may be the solution to time travel as well, if this looping system works. So it gives and receives. I've had a couple of questions as we wrap up. Hello, Ashwin. Please ask your guest, is it possible to harness the speed of light to make either a source of power, transport, or communication? That's from Gary.
0: Yes. Well, yes. In fact, we already have do that. This is essentially the light is the behind the concept of E=mc². That C in there is the speed of light. And we have been able to harness that to, in order to use the power of the atom to power our electrical power. So we have already been able to do that.
1: Okay. All right. So one last question that has come through. This is a political question, but do you think the governments of the world have already discovered time travel and are already using it, not for the greater good? I mean, you deal with governments. Do you think they know more than they're letting on when it comes to technology, Ron?
0: No, the thing is that, no, the government, not only our government, but no government is able to keep a secret. I mean, think of the Manhattan Experiment. That was one of the most secretive projects that mankind ever engaged in. And a physicist named Klaus Fuchs just walked out with the secret and gave it to the Russians. Literally walked out with it. I mean, if the one thing that the governments can't do is keep a secret. We may think they can, but they can't. And one of the things that I've mentioned to people, because they say, well, this thing about funding, if the CIA found out that North Korea was doing experiments that involved time travel, I would have more funding than I know what to do with. Mm. So I don't think that, that governments are doing it. We would be able to, we would know about it.
1: Okay.
0: And we have a pretty good Secret Service.
1: Yeah. Well, I'm glad to know that if it is ever discovered, we'll find out about it. You've been listening right now to Professor Ron Mallett, theoretical physicist at the University of Connecticut. Ron, thanks for your insights into time and time travel today.
0: All right, thank you. By the way, if people are interested in learning more, I've written a book called Time Traveler, and it is available on Amazon, and it talks about not only my work, but the work that other physicists are doing with wormholes and black holes and cosmic strings and so on.
1: Good. One thing that it's one of those subjects you need to sit down, I think, and take in slowly. So a book sounds like a good idea as well. Ron, lovely to chat to you today as well.
0: Thank you.
1: Ron Mallett there.
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1: We have discussed time travel. It's probably as maybe esoteric as science gets, doesn't it? It's often dealing with bugs and ocean currents, but time travel, visiting the past, it's quite different. I'd like to keep us a little bit in that mode, but creatively, artistically. This is the music segment of the show. We often check in with a local artist, and today's artist creates music that is quite ambient in tone. So if you can, if you're at home, this is probably a good chance to close your eyes, lie down and enjoy this music. Go somewhere else. Time travel in your own way. The artist is called Catherine Trichos, and she takes you on a journey musically. She's a visual artist as well as a musician. I've got an interview coming up with her, but this is one of her songs. It's called Beauty of the Moon.

0: That is Catherine Trakos with Beauty of the Moon. She's your musical guest tonight. So the question is, what is the story behind Beauty of the Moon?
1: Beauty of the Moon was improvised. So I was sort of sitting in front of this piano and Nick Huggins, the producer, had put up microphones, this beautiful old piano, microphones around the room, and he kind of hit record and went outside and read poetry. And I sat there playing, and I thought I was just going to be running through the songs I'd written and kind of perfecting them. And then we'd record them properly. And what ended up happening was I just sort of improvised like a whole lot of stuff, 28 hours of it. And we didn't redo any of it. Nick just went through and chose his favorite bits. And this was one of them.
0: Has it always been a part of you that you've preferred the spontaneity of improvisation rather than structure?
1: No, quite opposite. I usually go into the studio armed with like printed out books of the chord charts. And then if we make any changes, we write everything down. And this time I didn't, because I didn't have the time. I was working a lot. I was very burnt out. I just didn't have time to finish the songs. And I thought, oh, you know, well, I'll be like Radiohead. They made the bends and I'll just write it in the studio.
0: Yeah.
1: And I did, but not in the way I envisaged. So.
0: Did something else come out? Improvised, how was improvised you different to structured you when you look at the output?
1: You know, I think that a lot of artists are really hard on themselves and I'm no different. So the output I felt was something that I would go back and perfect. I was like, maybe Nick will let me listen to some and then write down those lyrics, then I can change them a little bit. And he was like, this is great, because he loved it. He loved every part of it. And so seeing it through his eyes, I had to accept it. And then, you know, you always have a sort of strange relationship with your own work as an artist. And I respect his opinion. So I just went, okay, well, I'm gonna go with this for a bit. And if it's too painful, we'll do something about it. But it wasn't. So
0: you have this wonderful blend of a life that mixes visual art and music. And they go together so well because they stir the senses in different ways. How did both of those art forms come into your life?
1: My mum's an artist, a visual artist, a painter. So I grew up with that around me in a very sort of real way. Like she would come pick me up from school and she'd be covered in paint. And so it was never a far off dream for me to say I'm going to be an artist when I grow up, because she made it so real. Music always felt a little bit more elusive, like something other people did. And when I, you know, came to Australia and saw people in bands and they were just writing songs, I thought, oh, I could do that. So, you know, learned to play the guitar. I learned to play piano when I was quite young, but it was classical.
0: So if you started as a visual artist, I'm wondering, did that affect the way you made music, give it maybe an impressionistic feel, focused on feeling? Were there any elements of the visual arts world that shaped your music?
1: I think that, you know, everything, when you're creating something, you're going to be coming up against the same sort of blocks as an individual. And the whole artistic process for me, I found, is to just kind of remove those blocks as best I can, so whatever needs to come through can come through, if that makes any sense at all.
0: Yeah, I have heard that metaphor before. Start with the rock and chisel it away until you end up with what's left. But it's almost like rather than making something, you're removing something to get to the end product, a chiseling away process.
1: Yeah, it's a bit like that, but it's also kind of like you have this sort of, I feel like there like these all these like damn walls within us that have been built from, I don't know, criticism from someone when you were young and vulnerable, and then comes self-criticism and it builds up this like resistance in you, and you have to learn to loosen that and to let it go and to allow the art to tell you what it wants. You know, you can't control it.
0: Can you take us into any of the walls specifically that were built up for you that you had to tear down?
1: Oh, yeah, that's a great question. I think the biggest one for me with music was I learned classical piano. There's a lot of rules. And because I'm quite, okay, I feel like I'm very, I like to explore things. I like to try new things. It's very, very difficult to do that when you have that structure kind of inbuilt in you. And the whole time, every time you play the piano, there's this voice saying, oh, you played that wrong. And I look at the way I play now and it's very accepting. It's very free-flowing. And when I used to play, any time I hit a note that wasn't unexpected, I would feel this almost pain. So I think the biggest one for me was breaking through that, and that happened a few years ago. where I found myself in this apartment in Sydney in an Airbnb. I was touring a record and there was a piano there, and I was like, oh man, I'm gonna have to play it, but I don't want to because I have this love-hate relationship with the piano. And then I sat down at the piano and I played, and these songs just came through, and that's when I wrote this record, Swan Songs, not the last one, the one before that. So I think that was the biggest block for me, was just kind of finding that after, I don't know what, I think I just changed. I think I just grew as a person, and it's like, wow, those blocks aren't there anymore. I can play the piano now. That's nice, isn't it?
0: I wonder with those, that emphasis on rules, I can imagine the idea is you learn all the rules so you can elevate yourself to great heights of technical proficiency, and then this spontaneous wild creature will come out. But sometimes you can get trapped by the rules and become a bit stiffer and square. Were you finding that you were getting a bit trapped? You weren't reaching what you thought the promise was of this elevated classical stature?
1: Yeah, I think because classical music is so beautiful and it is so powerful, and the way, like if you listen to just, you know, Chopin solo piano, like the amount of emotion that you can get from a piece and the amount of rhythm that can get put in there is like the piano just comes alive. And if you're holding yourself to that bar because you know that's what the piano is capable of, and all you can do is kind of reiterate these old phrases, that's a pretty sort of self-punishing place to be.
0: You're listening to Catherine Trykos, who's a visual artist and a musician, a performer, taking us into her world of music and art. You mentioned your mum earlier, the influence that she had on your life. Your dad was also a prominent sporting figure with quite a record in sports. Can you introduce us to him as well?
1: Oh, yes. Well, you know, unfortunately, he didn't get to sing on the album because he's quite shy with singing. But, he's a very inspiring person. He's incredibly motivated. And, he played test cricket for two countries. Had a 20-year gap in his career. I got 6 hours of detention for going to watch him play a cricket match.
0: What? Okay, so just to give us a backstory, he played the last game for South Africa before sporting isolation, and then he came back 22 years later to play for Zimbabwe.
1: Played for Zimbabwe, that's right, and he played for Zimbabwe, and he captained Zimbabwe. And I left school early to go to watch a little bit of the match. My mum took my sister and I out of school because, historic event.
0: Right.
1: And my sister and I each got 6 hours of detention.
0: 6 hours? That's quite an unnecessarily long detention. Yeah. What do you do for 6 hours?
1: Oh my gosh, what did we do? We had to like scrape gum off the bottom of desks and cut the lawn with nail scissors. It was just ridiculous. I know. I've really grown as a person.
0: That's one detention you wouldn't get in trouble with your parents though, would it?
1: No, they thought it was quite a silly response.
0: Yeah.
1: Really? Yeah.
0: Very, very much so. Is he a fan of your music as well? It must be quite different to his world.
1: You know, he for a long time before CD players weren't around, my dad only had Elvis CDs and my CDs, which I took as a great compliment.
0: Yeah.
1: He once had a Madonna CD and some Johnny Cash once, but that was it. So I thought that was pretty lovely.
0: All the classics, if you had to choose four artists, Elvis, Madonna, Johnny Cash, what was the fourth one?
1: It was me.
0: Oh, yeah, okay, that's good. The four classics of Western music.
1: Yeah, why not?
0: Yeah, but and I think what I really enjoyed about your music is it feels ethereal. It feels like it suits the night. It's quite dreamy. The songs that I've heard to really take you somewhere else. And I'm wondering, is that important to you to take the audience somewhere else? Is there any kind of goal in your mind when you're creating music?
1: Just to be as open as possible to the music that is there. You know, it's a very sort of a, it's like a, art is like a mirror in many ways. And you just have to kind of be sensitive to what is available and then try to do your best with what is given to you and not judge it.
0: I understand you're inspired by the natural world, the sea, the forest. Mm. Do they find their way into your music?
1: I think definitely through rhythms and through feelings and that sort of sense of liberation and joy that you can find when you're in those natural places, you can get that in music and you can bring that into your music and art, definitely.
0: Is nature also another way of unhooking from that classical, slightly regimented style? Because nature is quite spontaneous and rough around the edges.
1: Well, I think a little bit. But I also think that within nature there is definitely a rhythm and a code and a lot of intricacy, which is also present in classical music. I aspire to be very good at classical music, and I am not.
0: Is that something you want to keep going back to, or will you Keep going back to the classical
1: realm. Well, it's like you said before, you study with something and you expand, and then you expand what you can do through learning as much as you can about it, no matter how good you are at it, and then you come back to what you're capable of doing, and it's grown without you realizing. Yeah.
0: The music you do, where do you take it? What kind of venues do you find yourself playing in around the country or internationally?
1: I used to play a lot of sort of Americana style shows because I played acoustic guitar mostly, but lately I've been playing mostly piano. I've been working with a trumpet player in Perth, John Bannister, and a cellist in Melbourne, Gareth Skinner. So I've been playing more sort of like little concert halls, really. We played Tempo Rubato in Melbourne, which was beautiful. We played the Ambassador Bar in Perth, which was just a lovely sort of, venue that was it just had a really lovely kind of relaxed colonial hotel vibe, which worked really well. And then Sydney, we played Church Street Studios. So that's, I'm not sure if you know it, it's a church. It's a beautiful venue with pews and a lovely sound and a huge piano. So just more venues where people will actually sit and listen, and they're there for the music rather than to have a drink.
0: Yes, I can imagine that's quite a reverential sounding venue. Do you find your audience often ends up with their eyes closed, taking themselves somewhere else?
1: Well, I don't know. I hope so. I'm generally, looking like my eyes are closed often. My set list.
0: Yeah, and making the music that you're doing. The other side of you is this visual arts side, which started first. Mm. Can you take us into where you're going with that?
1: I have a lot of passion for drawing and painting, and lately I've had the time to do it more, and I feel like I'm making up for many lost years. So I'm working a lot, making a lot of art, which is a lot of fun. Last year I did some paintings based on Swan Songs, the album that I made a few years ago, and I'll be exhibiting those paintings in a few months in Sydney at Studio 551. So it's sort of a mixture of figurative and abstract. I did abstract for many years, and now I'm coming back to figurative. You're always learning.
0: There's a description of your art that I found, which is painted on unstretched canvas. They're allowed to hang freely, almost like curtains, soft, shifting and vulnerable to the movement of the air and the space around them. The paintings become less like fixed images and more like moments, held briefly, then allowed to move. And that sounds a little bit like that improvised musical work that you were talking about. There's movement and spontaneity in your art as well. Can you take us about any philosophy or mindset that goes into the visual art?
1: Yeah, well, that's a great connection you made there, actually, because I had these pieces of canvas that I'd just been painting on. Sometimes they were on the floor and I would just paint on them. So very much kind of part of my environment just existing with me. And now that I've hung them, they are sort of loose, a bit like curtains. And it is that sense of allowing an object to be what it is without trying to control the outcome, without trying to force it to be what you want it to be because you think it's better. Just letting it be what it is, letting everyone's responses be what they are. It's about the art object being the art object.
0: Yeah. Is that also part of your music as well? Sometimes people might find it hard to classify. And did you feel like you wanted to resist labels?
1: Oh, look, I've tried as many labels as possible and none of them fit. And I've come to the point where I don't try to make things in, something else anymore. And a lot of that I learned from the producers I've worked with, like Nick Huggins and Anna Laverty from the last two albums, the way they heard my music, it changed the music. And so now when I'm painting, it's like the paintings are changed because I no longer come in with it very, very strong.

0: sense of I need it to be this to a certain group of people. I don't, you know, I don't mind if no one likes it. I'll just keep doing it, you know.
1: Yeah, no, I find it really beautiful and relaxing music. I think it really suits the time of slot that I'm playing as well, the nighttime.
0: Good, yeah.
1: I was also wondering about this relationship with the producer that you have, because we're all familiar with instrumentalists and singers. What does the producer do in the studio? How do they shape your music? From your own experience, what have they done to your music?
0: Well, I've been really lucky to work with a lot of really great producers. And from what the best producers I've worked with are the ones who will listen to what I want. Because they're like, well, it's, you know, it's your music. So that if they listen to what I'm saying and then we try to get that together. But there's always this sense of, I guess, openness and people being able to say what they can hear, because we all hear things differently. So, you know, it's like they facilitate what I can make, the best I can make. And being able to be completely personally comfortable with someone so you can sing and make a terrible mistake or sing and do something wonderful. Those are very similar things. That's a very special thing to have. And I've been lucky enough to have it with Anna, with Nick, with Paul McGrocher, you know, many producers. So
1: yeah, it sounds like they need not just technical skill, but people have to relax around them, which is quite a human skill as well.
0: Oh, definitely. Yeah.
1: I'm wondering where you're going next. You're in a wonderful mix of art and music, and that you have different choices as to what you could do with either of them and where to travel. It sounds like you have an open mind. So are there any ideas of where you would like to go next as a creative?
0: I would really like to, I guess, you know, I come up with ideas and I think I'm going to do that, and then I say I'm going to do that, and then I'll make an artwork and I'll be like, oh, this would be better in this place. So I'm very wary of sort of stating hard and fast plans. But I do have an exhibition booked in Sydney in October, and I am working on some electronic music for my side project. And that's kind of what's happening at the moment. And it's, you know, I made a video clip. I'll just keep making things and maybe they'll find you.
1: Yeah. And making things in itself sounds like enjoyable for you enough. There's comfort in the expression.
0: Yeah, there is, but there's also a lot of challenge. So it's not like a comfortable place, really.
1: Yeah.
0: still quite challenging.
1: Yeah. Tell us more about those difficulties. What are the main challenges to making art?
0: Focus. I find that when you need to be able to focus, you need to be able to focus and realize that there's going to be a lot of sort of inner negativity coming. And I don't think that that's just a me thing. I think that's an everyone thing. And I think that's why a lot of people give up. So you're sitting there and you're drawing and there's some voice in your head saying, oh, you could do it like this, it'll be better. You just have to keep working and you just have to kind of get into flow and lose yourself in the flow. So that's a challenge. Another challenge is that, you know, Australia is a wonderful country, but it's also, there's not that many artistic opportunities in the smaller towns. I mean, there are wonderful ones, but it's like if you've done it once, they're like, okay, well, no, you've had your chance at someone else, and that's great. But it doesn't really build a huge communal artistic culture the way we have a sport culture, for example. It's very, very different. And so I'd like to go to Europe because there's more of an artistic community there, and, you know.
1: So that's a big move ahead. So have you plotted out that trip? Do you know when you'll be moving?
0: Oh, gosh. Do you want to plan it for me?
1: No.
0: It's just
1: a dream at the moment.
0: Be nice.
1: Yeah. Yeah. I had a friend who moved to Europe and was traveling around playing the festivals and the circuits as a musician, as a saxophone player for years. And it did feel like there were a lot of festivals over there. So, yeah, I'm wondering if
0: there are. Yeah, there really are. Yeah, I played this festival in Sweden a few years ago, and it was a folk festival. It was wonderful, but they also had metal bands playing, which I really loved.
1: I mean,
0: Swedish folk.
1: That sounds very sweet because they gave us ABBA and they gave us death metal. That feels like the soul of their country.
0: Yeah, it was beautiful. There was this band on the roof with all these flames on either side of them.
1: Yeah, it's a very quirky continent. So maybe that's in your future ahead. Catherine Trakos mm-hmm. has been your artist tonight. If people would like to come along to your exhibition in October, what's the best way to follow you?
0: Instagram is where I post the most. So I'm the Lady Catherine on Instagram. I also have a website, catherinedrykos.com. I am on Facebook, but I always forget to post there. Yes.
1: I think Facebook feels a little angrier than Instagram these days. So it's probably gentler to be on Instagram.
0: Is that right? Oh, good.
1: You're in the right place, Catherine. Lovely to talk to you tonight. Thank you.
0: Thank you so much, Ashwin. It was lovely to chat to you.
1: That was Catherine Trakos, and this is one of her recent tracks, or a snippet of her recent track. This is Don't Tell Anyone.

0: That is Don't Tell Anyone. Quite relaxing music. Obviously, if you're doing some shift work, you might want some music to pump you up. But if you're at a chilled portion of your day, that's something to unwind to. That was Catherine Trikos, if you'd like to look up her work.
1: ABC Radio with Ashwin Zedkar.
0: On the other side of the news, I will take you to a couple of festivals. We have a hot chocolate festival. We have a yarn bombing festival. A lot of fun things coming up. And then Gordon Lynch will be along to talk to us about the importance of climbing stairs. Let's take the lift a little bit less. An easy win for our fitness. Here's another dream-related song. It's been a contemplative hour here on ABC Radio overnight. I could

0: That's Daydream Believer by The Monkees. You have been listening to ABC Radio Overnights. If you stay with us on the program, we are going to talk about a couple of really fun festivals. There's chocolate, there's yarn bombing, all of that coming up after the news.
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5: ABC News with Andrew Kaloupas. Ukrainian authorities say at least 14 people have been killed in two Russian drone attacks on a shopping complex in the central city of Kyiv. Here's the BBC's Dan Johnson in Kyiv.
6: Footage shows a drone diving towards the already burning shopping centre. Despite attempts to shoot it down, it then hit the building. People are reported trapped beneath rubble and rescue teams are searching. President Zelensky, who's from Kryvyi Rih, said the strike was absolutely cynical and despicable. He added the second drone struck half an hour after the first, targeting emergency workers. More than 100 people were wounded.
5: US President Donald Trump has announced he'll be easing beef import quotas for the next 90 days. Here's Jono Wakeley.
7: On social media, Donald Trump announced that he would be allowing 300,000 metric tons of ground beef over the next 90 days to be imported without impacting tariff quotas. He says that he has a commitment that the meat will be sold at 25% below market prices. The US president didn't say which countries the beef would be coming from or who had made the commitment to sell at lower prices. He also says the deal will give space to American beef producers to grow their herds.
5: Australia has joined Canada and the United Kingdom in condemning the Israeli response to the deaths of aid workers in Gaza, including Zoe Frankum from Melbourne. In a joint statement, the foreign ministers of the three nations say the decision by the Israeli military not to pursue a criminal investigation into the incident is shameful. They say the victims of the incident and their families deserve justice and accountability. Seven aid workers from World Central Kitchen were killed in April 2024 in an Israeli drone strike. Prince Harry and other high-profile figures have been ordered to pay more than $18 million to the publisher of the Daily Mail following their failed privacy case in the High Court. Sian Valance reports from London.
8: London's High Court has ordered Prince Harry, Sir Elton John, Elizabeth Hurley and other high-profile claimants to pay an initial $18 million after dismissing their lawsuit against Daily Mail publisher Associated Newspapers over alleged unlawful information gathering. The publisher says its legal costs exceeded $65 million, but the final amount the claimants must pay has yet to be decided. They can still appeal, individually or together, both the judgment and the cost decision. The ruling comes as the Duke and Duchess of Sussex prepare to return to the UK after 6 years in the US.
5: British meteorologists are warning that a developing El Nino weather system could become the strongest in more than 100 years. They say this year's temperatures in the Pacific Ocean could climb more than 3 degrees above normal. It could also bring drought to the Amazon as well as parts of Australia. The head of long-range forecasting at the Met Office, Professor Adam Scaife, says it's expected to bring record-breaking weather.
9: The tropical Pacific is warming faster than I've ever seen, and assuming the forecasts are correct and we've got very high confidence at this stage, we think that when it peaks in November and December, it's likely to be record event, unprecedented beyond anything we've seen in living memory.
5: In the AFL, Brisbane has secured a double chance in the finals and a top four finish with a 63-point win over Collingwood at the MCG. With the details, Clint Wilden.
10: Chasing a third successive premiership, the Lions gave the rest of the AFL a sign of how strong they are with a comprehensive win over the Magpies. Logan Morris kicking a career-best 8 goals and Connor McKenna 4, including 2 goal of the season.

0: is in contenders. Brisbane led at every change against the Collingwood side, who had opted not to rest any of their players for the match, despite knowing whatever the result would be, the Magpies would not be able to move out of the wildcard spots on the ladder. Collingwood, though, will be now sweating on the fitness of Scott Pendlebury. The game's record holder was forced out of the match in the second quarter with a knee bursar, while Brisbane defender Ty Gallup could face the scrutiny of the match review officer for a dangerous tackle. Clint Wilden, ABC Sport, Melbourne.
1: One of the most famous footballs in history is up for auction in the United States. The ball was used when Argentine legend Diego Maradona scored both the controversial Hand of God goal and the so-called goal of the century against England in the 1986 World Cup. Auctioneers believe it could fetch more than $14 million. You're up to date with the latest from ABC News.
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3: Do you ever feel shame about the drinks that you like? I have one in my life. This is, I'll be at a cafe, I'll be with some friends, and one of them will say, I'll have a long black. Another will say, I'll have a double espresso. And I'll say, I'll have a hot chocolate. And they look at you like you're wearing a bib, like you just haven't grown up yet. And I feel that sting of shame. Why am I into hot chocolate still? I never liked coffee. I've only ever liked hot chocolates. Well, it turns out, my people, we have a festival. We have a festival dedicated to the hot chocolate happening in Victoria. So if you are a lover of the hot chocolate, you do not need to be ashamed anymore. You can have your strawberry syrup, hot chocolate, as much as you want. There's a festival, there's a place for us down south. So let's take you to the Hot Chocolate Festival. And then there's the Yarn Bombing Festival. I have no stories to do with yarn bombing, but if that is something that you are into, let us discover the world of yarn bombing as well. We'll sit there with our cozy hot chocolates, bombing yarn. It'll be a good life for us cozy people, us lovers of the sweet. So we'll talk about those two festivals coming up very soon. And if you're ashamed of what you like to drink, you can text me 0437 774 774. It doesn't have to be hot chocolate. Let's first, though, check out the markets. Richard Batt is a private wealth advisor at Ord Minnett, and he joins you now. Hello, Richard.
4: Good morning, Ashman.
3: Any drinks that you're ashamed of?
4: No, not that I'm ashamed of, but I do like a long black, but won't pass up a hot chocolate when I'm with the kids.
3: Okay, with the kids. That's the message I got as well. Now, long black is good for keeping you awake through the hours. You probably have to track a lot of different markets around the world, I imagine.
4: That's right. Yes, no, so.
3: How are they looking today?
4: Well, markets in the US are higher. The Dow Jones is up 565 points or 1.1%, supported by gains in the healthcare sector, such as Merck, which is up 2.35%, and Johnson & Johnson, that is up 0.5%. The NASDAQ is currently up 97%, and crypto-related stocks are seeing gains as Bitcoin's rallied, and Robinhood is up 13% at the moment, and Coinbase added 7%. While across the broader market, material stocks are outperforming. Shares in Tesla are having their best week since May as optimism around its robo-taxi business growing, and stocks up 5% at the moment. Looking at the Aussie dollar, it's stronger against the greenback, currently trading at 71.76 US cents, and will buy you 53p. Gold is at a three-month high, with spot gold up over 2% at the moment at $4,619 an ounce. And oil is also high. Brent crude is up 0.5% at the moment at $94.21 a barrel.
3: Very good, Richard. Thanks for your update today.
4: Thank you, Ashwin.
3: Richard,
4: have a good weekend.
3: And you too as well. That is Richard Batt, who is a private wealth advisor at Ord Minnett.
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3: Okay, let's take you to the chocolate festival, hot chocolate festival, after this. Bruce Springsteen.

0: That's Hungry Hearts. Bri, Bruce Springsteen, I was talking about feeling shame at the drinks you love, and for me it was hot chocolate. It's the only warm drink that I drink. Gav has texted us from Invermay to say, pineapple cruisers. I like beer, but I really like a pineapple cruiser. You can picture Gav, can't you? He's with the lads. It's after footy. He's got his eye on the pineapple cruiser, but he orders the stout. It's just a relate. Why do we do this to each other? Why do we drink shame? Another anonymous. They're all anonymous. It's almost like the shame is continued in the text message line. It says, I order a drink called a magic. A magic equals a double ristretto and steamed milk, usually served in a 5 to 6 ounce cup. I feel shame when I order it and the barista doesn't know what it is. We need to set up a support group, really, for shamed drinkers and the things that we love. But luckily, there is a hot chocolate festival, which is right up my alley. It's in Victoria. It is dedicated to this delicious beverage. Alan Grungine is a master chocolatier at the Chocolateries in Victoria, which is based in the Yarra Valley, at Balbray on the Great Ocean Road, and at Flinders on the Mornington Peninsula. And he is your guest this morning. Hello, Alan.
1: Hi, good morning.
0: Where does your love for the hot chocolate come from?
1: Probably as a kid, you know, growing up in France, you kind of have to love hot chocolates, don't you?
0: You do have to, and the French are known for their delicate and exquisite cooking. Is there a technique you use with the milk or with additives, syrups? How do the French make a delicious hot chocolate?
1: Yeah, so like to make a hot chocolate, you need to have like real chocolate, right? You don't want to use the powder. Okay. So it's all about the emulsion. So what you want to do is... So you start with about a quarter of a cup of chocolate. So you can pre-melt it to make it a little bit easier. And then what you want to do is slowly add your hot milk, preferably if you froth it, it's better. And you just slowly stir it and slowly add it. And so what's going to happen is because you slowly add the milk, everything is going to come into a ganache first, so very, very thick. And then as you add the milk, it'll turn into a hot chocolate.
0: This is delicious because we have this idea of an Italian hot chocolate, which I always thought was very thick, but that sounds like what you're creating. It's a French hot chocolate as well, using real chocolate and having that thick consistency.
1: Correct. So the Italian hot chocolate is very similar. It's just thicker and a lot more chocolate in it. So it's almost like a ganache, you know. It's very, very thick, where the French one might be a little bit lighter on the chocolate side, right, but just as delicious.
0: Yeah, very,
1: if
0: very
1: not better, of course, but of course. I'm probably a bit biased, right?
0: There is the rivalry there. So we'll

0: If anyone knows an Italian hot chocolate recipe, you can text us as well. Do you always use milk or do some people insist on water?
1: Always milk for hot chocolate, because water is, as I always say, chocolate is allergic to water. It just doesn't really work well together. It tends to seize and not work really well. So milk is definitely the way.
0: What do you put on top? Any additives that you use to enhance the hot chocolate?
1: A little marshmallow is nice and classic, you know. Whipped cream also work well if you're feeling a bit indulgent, I think. I'm very big on making our own marshmallows, and that really makes a difference. It's very simple to make as well, but yeah, absolutely, marshmallows.
0: I've never made a marshmallow. I've always bought them in a plastic packet at the supermarket. How do we actually make a marshmallow?
1: It's, as long as you've got a mixer, it's honestly quite easy. It's a sugar, so sugar syrup. You cook it to 110 degrees, so boil it really hard, and then add some gelatin. And then you're going to whip that together, and that's what fluffs the marshmallow, the gelatin. It's really the protein inside of the gelatin that works. And then, you add whatever flavor you want to it, and, you got to be a bit patient, let it set overnight, and then off you go.
0: Delicious. So we've got the marshmallows. What about what can we powder on top? Are there any spices or more powdered chocolate that we can use to enhance the flavor?
1: Yeah, honestly, anything, like during our hot chocolate festival, we do 31 different flavors across the month, 8 different one a week. You can have as much fun with the chocolate as you want, spices, nuts, chili works really well with hot milk and chocolate. So yeah. As much as you want, really.
0: I love a good syrup. I always ask for a strawberry syrup, but it's not often there available. What kind of syrups do you work into your hot chocolates?
1: So caramel. Honestly, strawberry syrup works well. You can do jam. You just don't want to add too much because it's quite acidic. So it's going to make the milk curdle. That's probably why lots of people are not too keen on putting some syrup in your hot chocolates.
0: Yeah. Is there any prejudice against drinking hot chocolate? Is it seen as a child's drink?
1: I don't think so. Not at the chocolate tree, at least. I think everyone that comes through the doors become a kid again. I don't think there is, no.
0: Well, good to know, because I always feel slight shame at buying a hot chocolate because everyone seems to be into coffee these days. So it's good that there's a world for chocolate out there. Tell us more about this festival that you're organizing.
1: Yeah, so it's our annual festival. That's the one that we've been running since 2012 now. So we come up with 31 flavors. It's a menu where we do 8 different flavors every week. We also do them into little takeaway to sell into the showroom so you can make it at home. And really, the hot chocolate festival, it's all about theater, really. So there's a flavor in the milk, so that comes from the chocolate, and sometimes we infuse the chocolate with black tea or fresh dried fruits and nuts and whatnot. And then it's all about the garnishes. So often, the garnish is something that you're gonna put into the milk, and it's gonna slowly melt and reveal some marshmallow or some popping candy for the kids. So it's like bubbling away. We've got a really cool one which I've called the Space Invader, which is a shell of chocolate that looked like a Martian, and then it's got some nougat in it, which is really fun. So much, really.
0: It's a real art form, so people can learn these skills from you.
1: Yeah, absolutely. Yeah. So we do classes as well where people come and do a tasting, and they, of course, get to learn how, you temper the chocolate and you do things at home. But, we found that people prefer anyone else to make it rather than doing it at home, Taste always better, I think.
0: Yeah, I think so as well. But it's a useful skill for us to have to keep ourselves company, especially we've got a little bit more of winter to go, so the hot chocolate is quite useful. This person has texted, "Dear Ashwin, yes, I had an Italian hot chocolate in Italy when much younger. Thick, real chocolate with cream. Still remember the taste. Jamie Oliver, chef, used corn flour to make his chocolate thicker. So do you thicken it with corn flour sometimes?
1: No, in France, it's not a thing to thicken it with corn flour. No.
0: Okay. All right, I like this. Is there anyone else in Europe that does the good hot chocolate beyond the French and the Italians?
1: Well, in Europe, like the one that are very famous for chocolate would be the Swiss, I would say. Yeah.

0: So they absolutely do an amazing one. And Spain as well, I found them really great when it comes to chocolate and hot chocolate. So, and they're going to work with spice a lot. So, yeah, I will say these ones. And yeah, I'll never say the British, so
1: Okay. That was a bridge too far for the French. I love a good hot chocolate rivalry in the morning.
0: Right, you have to, right?
1: Yeah, you do. You have to take pride in your hot chocolate. So
0: Correct.
1: the Spanish do the spice. Okay, so what are the details if someone would like to join your festival?
0: Yeah, so we're coming to the end of it because it runs all the month of August, all week long at the chocolate trees. So we've got three locations on the Mornington Peninsula, in the Yarra Valley, and on the Great Ocean Road. And for those who unfortunately are not in Victoria, you can come online and then buy our DIY kit that you can do it at home. And yeah, just come and join us. And yeah, we've got some tasting session also running on weekends.
1: Sounds like a lot of fun. Alan, thanks for your time today.
0: Yeah, no, thanks for having me.
1: That is Alan Grungine, who is a master chocolatier, taking us into the wonderful world of hot chocolates, the competitive world, apparently, of hot chocolates as well. Hi, Ash, says a text messenger. I saw a movie that showed a marshmallow bomb chocolate ball that, once put in hot milk, opens with mini marshmallows. Oh, wow. Fabulous. Great for kids or big kids. It's like those spider eggs that explode and mini spiders. Right, I'm never writing menu descriptions, but that's what it felt like to me. Okay. All right, let's keep the conversation going because it's not just chocolates for you this morning. Let's nourish another part of us. It is that time of year in the little city of Benalla in northeast Victoria where knitters and crocheters yarn bomb the main street. So what is yarn bombing exactly and why is it so important to the region? Joy Shirley is the event coordinator of the festival that aims to see the art in everything. Hello, Joy.
2: Good morning.
1: Tell us exactly what yarn bombing is.
2: Okay, yarn bombing is a form of street art. Basically, we use knitted and crocheted items to decorate public spaces that's yarn bombing in general. What we do is decorate bollards, trees, pergolas, etc., in the main street of Benalla for 6 weeks at the end of winter every year.
1: What kind of designs do people come up with? What really stands out as creative?
2: Okay, what stands out for us is we have a lot of, now what's the word I was thinking of before? Bollards have items of things like minions, we have gnomes, we have Bluey and Bingo. Then we've got a lot of Australiana type bollard covers, so we've got platypus and penguins and things like that. And these are on the bollards all the way down the street and around trees and pergola posts. We've just got various brightly coloured strips sort of wrapped around the trees and so on.
1: It sounds like a lot of fun. Is this just a temporary festival? Because these sound like they would make these bollards much more exciting all year round.
2: Look, we only leave it up for 6 weeks. This enables us to reuse the items year after year and make sure that they don't get all tatty and dirty and basically make the place look like it's untidy.
1: That's true. Keep the bollards looking fresh, the yarns looking fresh. How do they handle rain?
2: We only use acrylic yarns. Much as we'd love to knit with wool just won't withstand the weather in the same way. But what we do at the end of the time is take it all down, wash it, dry it, store it away for the following year, undertake, of course, any repairs that are needed, and then come up with some new items every year as well. This year we sort of had a theme of renewal, so some of our pieces had got a little bit tatty, and so we had to replace them. So we had some new Minions and new Bluey, and then some covered in flowers, spring flowers, daffodils, and so on. So daffodils are coming out at the moment, and we've had daffodils on one of our bollards for the last 4 weeks. Yes, it's 4 weeks since it went up, Got another 2 weeks, so anyone travelling in the northeast.

0: to Victoria if they want to come off the Hume Freeway. They can just pop in for Benalla and walk along the street and have a look at our decorated town.
1: It does sound like a lovely place to visit. I'm wondering, is this a part of the main festival in town? Is this one of the key attractions to pull people into Benalla?
0: That was part of the idea when we started it. This is the ninth year that we've done this. But it's also for our own people to sort of brighten up life, give people a smile as we come to the end of winter. It gets a bit drab and dreary, particularly this year with quite a bit of rain over the last weeks, to have something to smile about.
1: Is there a social element when people are making it? Are they making it together or do they get together to reveal what they've come up with privately?
0: It's a combination, really. We actually meet every 2 weeks or actually twice a month during the year as we bring it all together. And then the actual installation. Yarn bombing worldwide has been an interesting movement, and a lot of people just sort of, it pops up overnight. For us, we actually do it on a Saturday afternoon. People wandering around the town have an opportunity to chat with us and learn about us. So there's sort of that social aspect, and there's the aspect of, it actually takes us 12 months, well, we'll say 11 months to get ready. We give ourselves a few weeks off before we start planning our next event.
1: Is there an ideology behind it? You think the streets are a bit drab, we need more colour in our lives. Is there some kind of mindset or ideology behind yarn bombing?
0: I think it varies, depends on who's doing what. Sometimes it's just to come up with... We had an opportunity in 2023 to be part of an international yarn bombing festival in Cologne, in Germany. And one of the items we saw there was a small car, totally covered inside and out. So it's an artistic outlet for people. The theme in Benalla for many years has been see the art in everything. So it sort of fits in with that. We've got our street art festival in the first part of the year. So basically Benalla is an outdoor art museum. So you can wander around Benalla and see lots of murals, all of the blank walls around the town as well.
1: What are the details if people would like to come along?
0: Just visit Benalla. The main street is covered at this stage. It all comes down on the 5th of September. But at the moment, all you need to do is visit Benalla, walk down the main street.
1: Is it a competition as well?
0: No, it isn't. It's more a get-together for the people working on preparing all of the materials, and a gift to our community to brighten up their lives.
1: Has anyone copied this idea, any neighbouring towns?
0: I won't say any neighbouring towns have copied. There are neighbouring towns who do it. Chiltern, which is between Benalla and Albury, often have items on some of their bollards according to various themes. And I know a lot of, I can't off the top of my head come up with lots of other towns in the region. But if you travel into smaller towns all around Australia, you will see sometimes just trees wrapped in yarn, other pictures. And we have also, when we went over to Cologne, we actually took not so much a decoration, but basically a picture of an outdoor, outback scene, trees and so forth. And we've got that on display in our Miller's department store window at the moment for anyone who's interested in seeing.
1: You've gone
0: so
1: global.
0: You can actually...
1: Joy, the news has unfortunately arrived, but I would like to let people know it's the Benalla Yarn Bombing Festival, so we'll see if we can send them your way.
0: Okay, great. Thank you.
1: Thank you. That's

0: Zoe Shirley there from the Benalla Yarn Bombing Festival. Go check that out if you need a bit more colour and joy in your life. After the news, we'll cross over to Gordon Lynch, who will be telling you the importance of climbing stairs. Don't feel guilty. Let's all make it work after this.
1: Good morning, Kerry Worthington with ABC News. Australia, Canada and the United Kingdom have described in a joint statement Israel's investigation into a strike that killed Australian Zomi Frankham and other aid workers in Gaza as shameful. John O'Wakeley has more.
2: The statement says the announcement the Israel Defence Forces would not pursue criminal investigations into the strike that killed seven humanitarian workers is too little too late, and particularly egregious as the decision landed on World Humanitarian Day. The 2024 strike killed a UK national, a dual Canada-US citizen, and an Australian aid worker, Zomi Frankham, working for World Central Kitchen. While the IDF investigation found that there were serious failures, Israel has defended its finding as it did not raise reasonable suspicion of criminal misconduct. The statement called for Israel to comply with its obligations under international law, which Israel says it's deeply committed to.
1: Authorities in Ukraine say at least 14 people have been killed and more than 120 wounded in a Russian strike on a shopping centre in the central Ukrainian city of Kryvyi Rih. Officials say the attack was a double tap, where an initial strike is followed by a second as emergency services arrived at the scene. Ukraine's President Volodymyr Zelensky says six children were among the injured.
3: A rescue operation is currently underway in Kryvyi Rih following a strike on a shopping mall. All necessary forces have been deployed. Unfortunately, many people have been injured. The attack involved several Russian drones. It was deliberate and vile, one after another.
1: The United Nations Senior Coordinator for Ebola, Julian Harnis, is warning that outbreak in the Democratic Republic of Congo is growing exponentially, with more than 2,500 deaths now recorded. The BBC's Richard Kagoe has more.
4: The Democratic Republic of Congo is struggling to contain its biggest Ebola outbreak. Speaking from Bunia in Ituri province, the centre of the outbreak, Julian Harnis warned that the virus could spread further, including to neighbouring countries. He says more staff and resources are needed in remote areas of eastern DRC to slow transmission. He also warned that aid funding could run out within weeks. The virus has been detected in six provinces where health systems have been weakened by years of armed conflict. There are now more than 5,000 cases, including at least 800 children.
1: The British Met Office is warning the El Niño event developing over the Pacific Ocean is likely to be the strongest in living memory. Scientists say sea temperatures in the tropical central Pacific and areas around Australia and Indonesia could rise more than 3 degrees above normal. The Met Office's Professor Adam Scaife says its effects are already being felt in different parts of the world.
5: But what goes up must come back down, and so you end up with drought in places like the Amazon and Central America, and also further west in the Pacific, in the maritime continent. And we can already see, actually, Indian rainfall. It's their monsoon season that is already running much below normal.
1: An eight-month-old baby from the New South Wales Central Coast has become the first person in the world to receive a precision medicine treatment for a rare form of epilepsy. Bodie Higginson was having as many as 70 seizures a day before a breakthrough treatment stopped his condition within days. The treatment was delivered as part of a new state government pathway for children with rare diseases. Dr. Michelle Lorenzos from the Sydney Children's Hospitals Network says the intervention is promising.
6: Bodie's case represents a great deal of hope in the area of rare disease because it shows us that we can actually do things in new ways. That means we can combine safety and ethics and really important governance processes, but also be efficient in getting the treatments to kids who really need them.
1: In the AFL, Logan Morris has kicked 8 goals to guide Brisbane to a 63-point win over Collingwood at the MCG. Brisbane led at every break, winning 25-9, 159 to 15-6, 96, reaffirming their genuine contenders for their third straight premiership. Victoria's coach Chris Fagan says it's been a huge turnaround since the beginning of the year.
7: Happy to win, happy to get the double chance. When we were 6-6 halfway through the season, that finishing where we have didn't quite seem possible, and we've been able to win 10 games since then and had one shocking loss against Carlton. But it's been a great effort by everybody at the club to knuckle down and put ourselves in this position.
1: And the Storm's faint NRL hopes are over after Penrith overcame three sin binnings to hold on for a

0: 22-14 victory in Melbourne. Brian Toa crossed for a first-half hat-trick as Penrith raced out to a 22-0 lead. It's the first time since 2010 that the Storm have failed to qualify for finals. ABC News.
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2: I was just talking a moment earlier to Alan, who's putting on this hot chocolate festival, and he launched a bit of friendly rivalry, didn't he, between the French and Italian hot chocolates? Well, he also mentioned Spanish hot chocolate, which has just opened up a can of worms. I've looked it up. If you want to make a Spanish hot chocolate this morning, it's dark chocolate, whole milk, white sugar, salt, cornstarch, and cayenne pepper to add some spice on the top. It's a bit chili chocolatey, so that's the way to go. It's interesting how every country has their own take on the hot chocolate. I think the Indian hot chocolate might have some cardamom, some spice to it. We can all make it our own. Bryn says, and Bryn has put his name on this because there have been a lot of anonymous chocolate texts today. People are ashamed of their drink choices. Not Bryn. Bryn says, I had chocolate and churros at an outdoor screening of Jurassic Park last night in Cairns. Wonderful. And the chocolate dipping sauce for the churros was lovely. Led says, morning Ash, I might order a hot chocolate later today. Some days when you leave the house, the mouth just feels stale and you need something sweet. But some days you drink too much coffee in your kitchen. You need that sweet drink to balance the palate. Have a great weekend, Australia, says Led from Bankstown. That's a good message. If you are a coffee drinker and you have thought of hot chocolate as a child's drink, come over to the bright side. Give yourself a Spanish hot chocolate. Take some cayenne pepper if you'd like to feel like an adult while enjoying the joys of cocoa. This is BJ Thomas with Hooked on a Feeling. And after this, we'll talk about the value of taking the stairs as you walk around the streets.

0: That was fun. A bit of sitar at the end. I did not see that coming. That is BJ Thomas hooked on a feeling. Someone said, Ashwin, a perfect time to play hot chocolate. It was. That was a missed opportunity. Sometimes, though, you know, we get absolute Bear Grylls type units texting us. And here's one. It says, occasionally, I have a hot chocolate at home, 2 spoons of drinking chocolate and hot water, no milk or sugar. That's Jim from Goondiwindi. That is a wild man in hot chocolate terms.
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0: Okay. After your third Italian hot chocolate, you have to do some exercise. That's the deal for today. And one of the ways you can work out inadvertently is taking the stairs instead of the elevator. But how many stairs should we be taking in our lives? Let's figure it out. Professor Gordon Lynch is the director of the Centre for Muscle Research in the Department of Physiology at the University of Melbourne and can help us pace ourselves as we walk around the streets. Hello, Gordon.
2: Hello, Ashwin.
0: Hot chocolates. I'm feeling a bit guilty. I need to work them off. I heard about the Italian hot chocolate one this morning.
2: When you were listing the ingredients, when you said dark chocolate, I said, that's good. And then you started going to all the bad things. And I said, okay, we should have stopped at the
0: just dark chocolate. White sugar and salt and cornstarch, flour. So not good. But you're also going to explain to us how we can inadvertently work out without necessarily going to the gym. How should we be using stairs to be healthy?
2: Yeah, I think it's one of those things that we often forget that it's right in front of us that we could actually help us meet our exercise goals for the day. And there's three things I want to cover, and that is the latest research that's shown why stair climbing is so important. The second one is how does stair climbing improve our health? And finally, it's how do we make stair climbing a safe exercise that we can do every day? Because there are some issues we need to discuss with that. So the first thing is the research, which has just been published in the American Journal of Cardiovascular Drugs. It's found that people that climb the stairs frequently were 39% less likely to die from cardiovascular diseases like heart attack or stroke or heart failure, 24% less likely to die from any other cause compared to other people who climb the stairs less often. So we think about cardiovascular disease. That's still the leading cause of disease, death worldwide. But it's largely one of those ones which is preventable. And that's through the healthy lifestyle, things that we promote on this show. So exercise, diet, not smoking, maintaining a healthy weight, managing your blood pressure, your cholesterol, your diabetes, and so on. But the research is saying that stair climbing might be better than walking thousands of steps a day. And it comes from work from the UK Biobank around nearly 500,000 people. And they were looking at the susceptibility to cardiovascular disease based on family history and lifestyle, including how often people climb the stairs. And they followed these people for around about 14 years. And what they found was climbing stairs every day, it was found to reduce the risk of cardiovascular disease and overall mortality, including in people who had an increased risk of heart disease. So it could offset that risk somewhat by daily stair climbing. So even small changes would have an impact. Now, so the idea behind this is that stair climbing and short bursts of activity is actually a very time-efficient way to improve your fitness. So it's the fitness of your heart and lungs and improving blood flow and all those things which are really important for those cardiovascular conditions. So most of us aren't able to reach the sort of targets that the health authorities tell us we need to do for exercise. But it's also incidental exercises. So that's why I'm saying stair climbing could be steering us right there and we're not taking that opportunity. So I mentioned how does it improve our health? Well, I think if we think about climbing everyday stairs, you notice that you're huffing and puffing. And so that's our heart pumping harder, our lungs are working, we're needing more oxygen. And over time, this leads to improvements in the heart that make it more efficient in terms of how pumps blood around the body and delivering oxygen and nutrients. It reduces the risk of clots. It reduces the narrowing of the blood vessels. And hopefully it can reduce the incidence of hypertension or high blood pressure, which all of these factors can contribute to heart disease. So if you think about the muscles that are being engaged as you climb stairs, there's multiple muscles involved. Now think about the thighs, the glutes, the calf muscles, the core muscles are being activated, and it's one of the best exercises for bone health as well, because when you're climbing vertically, you're moving against gravity, which loads the bones, which stimulates bone metabolism to strengthen them over time. So, you know, in some cases, stair climbing has actually helped reduce the risk of falls as well. There's also about health, healthy weight management, cholesterol management, stress relief, because climbing stairs is about triggering endorphins that make us feel good and so on. And because we know that stress is linked to heart disease, anything which we can do to reduce stress is going to be one of those factors which we can cross off the list, hopefully, to reduce our overall risk profile. And the final thing that I want to mention is about, you know, making stair climbing a safe exercise, because stair climbing is relatively safe for most people, but since it's a higher intensity exercise, it really gets your heart and lungs pumping, it may not be suitable to everybody. So especially if you have mobility limitations, if you have joint conditions like knee osteoarthritis, for most parts, stair climbing is relatively low impact and it's safe for the knees. But as always, we say on this show, Ashwin, we make sure we have the all clear to exercise from your doctor. So to do stair climbing as an exercise, you know, especially if you've got health conditions, make sure you get that approval, because medical complications like high blood pressure, it may mean that stair climbing is not suitable for you. So your GP or your specialist is going to be best placed to advise you whether, you know, stair climbing is going to be a safe exercise for you. So always put safety first when you're climbing stairs. There's always, with any exercise, there's always a risk involved. How do we minimise that? So it's about being sensible. Is it a suitable exercise for you? If you're climbing or you're descending stairs, how do you maintain your balance, keeping your eyes on the stairs? If there's a guardrail there, use it if you have to. Ensure your whole foot's on the step. If you're out of breath or you feel faint or dizzy or in pain, stop. But use stairs, if you're going to use it as an exercise tool, use them, you know, stairs that are well-lit, ventilated area, and consider the security issues as well. So if you get into trouble, would someone be close by to help you? So simple things, but they're actually very sensible things for all exercises that we do to ensure that we're doing something that's safe and something that's recommended for you and not something that you shouldn't be doing. So I think if you think about how you get fitter with these, you know, your first time you do it, you think, oh, gee, I'll taking the elevator next time. But if you persist and you become fitter, you know, try climbing a couple of, or maybe three flights of stairs before you start resting. Now, the goal is to continue to climb the stairs without having to catch your breath. Now, younger people that are fitness enthusiasts using, you know, stair climbing, and people do this very, you know, who's a dedicated form of exercise, they might climb a couple of stairs at a time, or they might wear a weighted vest to make it a more intense workout and so on. There are many variations in this, but I think for most of us, I think if we can climb a few stairs during the course of the day, put them into our daily routine, it's going to contribute to a healthier heart, a reduced risk of heart disease. And I think that's a really important public health message when we're thinking about how to promote exercise. I think stairs are there for us. Take them, take advantage of them, be opportunistic, the third opportunity for exercising. And I think if you take the stairs instead of the elevator a few times during the day, it's going to be, as long as it's safe and practical to do so, you'll reap the rewards of it. So a good message for this morning, Ashwin.
0: Yeah, and a very good message. And I think one good tip is to lose your apartment swipe key, which I've done. And so I've had to take the stairwell for the last 3 years. And it's the most dodgy, it looks like a horror movie in there. So I don't spend a lot of time in there. But if you're disorganized, you will be taking the stairs a lot, I guess is my message. If you've got a question for Gordon, you can text it to 0437 774 774, or you can call in on 1300 800 222. Colin joins us from Lane Cove. Hello, Colin.
3: Oh, good morning. I've been a proponent of using the stairs for a long time. It's like a free gym. Unfortunately, some buildings, the stairs are a bit dirty and grotty and more like an emergency exit.
0: Yeah.
3: But if you can find a regular building you can use, it's like a free gym. And good for your knee muscles, keep your knees fresh. But I think the terminology is important. We should call it stair taking or stair using. Stair climbing sounds like hard work, will scare people off.
0: Yeah, that's right. Stair taking, stair implementation. Fair point. But there must be some good, every city must have a good staircase. In Brisbane, there's one in town. It's colourful. It leads you to a park. Where's the most beautiful staircase near you, Colin?
3: The railway station, a lot of people rush to the lifts of railway stations, but I like to use the stairs there especially. But even on holidays at a hotel, I often use the stairway instead of the lift. So any opportunity, just take it. That's my advice.
0: Gordon, any reflections on Colin's words?
2: Some very good advice from Colin. That's really

0: making the most of it. And also, I think, in terms of what he said about, you know, the types of staircases that we were climbing, making sure that it's a safe, well-lit, ventilated area. The outdoor areas are always going to be the best ones. But if it's an indoor one, make sure it's a safe area to do so. And I think some very good advice from Colin, who seems to be reaping the rewards.
1: Colin, what has it done for you?
2: Oh, yes. Well, I said I've had no knee problems, and I get plenty of good exercise that way. Don't have to count 10,000 steps. I don't need some funny, fancy watch or something. You can tell me I'm getting my exercise.
1: Yeah.
2: And that's the best. The only problem with some buildings is if it's a fire escape, some of the door locks and things are very weird on some buildings. Trying to get in and out of stairwells can be a bit, you might get yourself trapped in there. So make sure you've got an exit route planned if it's not a familiar stairwell.
1: That's fair. And keep it outdoors as much as possible. Thanks for calling in, Colin.
2: Okay, bye.
1: You are listening to, I'm Ashwin, and Gordon Lynch is your professor, joining us from the University of Melbourne with some advice about taking the stairs. Danny joins us from Daylesford. Hello, Danny.
3: Yeah, Ashwin and Professor Gordon. Look, I have to do a little bit of stair climb at the moment. I've mentioned before I'm waiting for a hip operation, still waiting on the public list. Well, it's excruciating, but I'm finding when I do stair climbing, and it's limited, it does help with my rate of movement. It doesn't cause any extreme pain, but I'm finding that if I take the stairs two steps at a time, there's far more benefit than one for me personally. And the other thing is, a friend of mine used to travel to some places in his business. Johannesburg was one of them. So he couldn't get out in the streets running for fear of, risk on the streets. So he would do stair climbing, but many flights. But instead of coming down for fear of falling or slipping, he would take the elevator down, stair climb up, elevator down, stair, and as many times as he needed to. Is there any evidence on, the reduced risk of stair climbing by not coming down and also taking two steps or one step as opposed to the other?
0: Yeah, that's a very good... I think getting to two steps at a time, as you say, gives you a bit more of a challenge. But I think we need to get to that, Danny. So if you're starting off, I think it's always about climbing one flight one day and then two flights the next day and making it a progressive exercise, like all forms of training. When you're thinking about taking the two steps, yes, it's in terms of the effort required, so therefore the recruitment of the muscles, the balance that's required, all those things are going to be a more challenging exercise. In terms of descending the stairs, then we're using our muscles essentially as brakes. So there are different types of actions of muscle which allow us to do these activities. As we're descending, certain muscles are holding us back and making sure we're maintaining our balance. And so it's another way. So walking down the stairs can also be beneficial for recruiting muscles in a different way. More taxing if you're climbing the stairs. And that's where you see that you can walk down the flight of stairs fairly easily, but you're still getting a benefit. There's still some actions in terms of those muscles and balance and so on. But I think incorporating brakes, I really like the way that you're saying taking the elevator. If you're climbing so many flights of stairs, of course, it makes sense to incorporate that, especially if you're doing it as a form of training. If you're doing it as part of your everyday work, if you work in a high rise and so on, you don't have to climb one floor up to floor number 30. The idea is choose a number of floors that you wish to climb and use that on several times during the course of the day. And as that exercise accumulates, all these benefits that we're talking about will also accumulate as well. So some very good things, and very hopefully you'll get that operation soon, Danny.
3: One other thing, if I may.
1: Sure.
3: What have you done to my alarm clock, Professor Gordon? Because, like, every other day I naturally wake up at 6 o'clock except Saturday, and I wake up just before you come on the radio. What's going on there?
0: I think we've got the same alarm clock, because I feel the same way. I have one day during the week, which is the Sunday, where I sleep in, and suddenly I'm waking up ready to do the radio again. So I think it's just the natural way in which our bodies adapt to. And, we've got things to do, and we want to do things the right way. Our bodies help us, I think, get into that sort of zone. So I'm with you. I wish I could turn that alarm clock off on the Sunday.
1: Our circadian rhythms are changed for life. Danny, thank you for calling in.
3: All the best, boys.
1: I've had a few text messages, Gordon, so I'll go through them and we'll see if we can answer some questions.

0: That was already asked, the two steps question. We have a two-story house, says John. Is that any help?
1: Yes, it is. And the thing is that you might just do it the occasional sort of thing when you need to get upstairs and do the during the course of the day. But you may want to make it a bit more sort of formal in the way that you're doing. So you think, well, I'm going to spend some time climbing up and down the stairs now. So doing that one step, those one floor at a time, okay, you need to do it a few times to get the benefit, but you certainly can do it. And again, it's the same thing around the home. Is the staircase safe for you to climb? Is the footing that you're going to be placing your body, your feet on, making sure you hold your foot on the step and so on, making sure that that carpet's not going to slip, those sorts of things. It's the same principles apply in the home as it would be if you're exercising outdoors. But it's being opportunistic with exercise. If you've got a two-story home, there's a bonus right there if you can incorporate climbing during the course of the day, as long as it's safe to do so.
0: If there is a cat halfway up the stairs, it is not safe to do so. In my experience, they were straight at the ankles. That's a very dangerous situation. But if you don't have a cat, go crazy on the home stairs. This is another text from Kathy. During COVID, I chose to climb stairs in my home as a deliberate exercise. While it did help to maintain fitness, I developed a Baker's cyst. Is there a way to ensure that doesn't happen?
1: Well, I mean, it could be in terms of the types of stairs that you were climbing, and it may have put, in terms of your mobility and the way that you were moving, it could have inflamed areas. I understand that. Again, if exercise is causing discomfort, I'm not saying that you must go out and climb stairs. If you can't climb stairs, there are plenty of other exercise options that we can do for strengthening muscles, for working the heart and lungs efficiently. So exercising through stair climbing is just one of the opportunities to do so, but there are many others. So if it's something which is actually aggravating, then I would be advising not to do it and choosing something else which is not going to be causing that. And thankfully, with exercise, there are many alternatives. So there are some safe ones as well. We don't want to be aggravating the condition. It could be that you are just the way in which the stairs were designed were causing that unnecessary sort of aggravation of that area. So just making sure that we can do things safely is the most important, actually.
0: Jules says, "Dear Ashwin, I have the same alarm clock as that last caller. Thanks, Gordon, as well." So a couple of people waking up on the Gordon system. We've got a couple of minutes, Gordon, before we get to the news. Yes. Another question has come in. "I'm a chef. My problem is that my kitchen is on the sixth floor and my cool room is in the basement. The stairs are dodgy and I've got a bad knee." And I think that's the critical point. If you have a bad knee, should you be switching to another form of exercise?
1: Yes. So if you've got mobility issues, especially if it's a knee problem, it could be knee osteoarthritis where you've got pain associated with the activity, then I would be saying that stair climbing is not the option I would be saying, because you are putting extra pressure on those joints. It is reasonably a safe exercise, but if you've got that susceptibility, then you don't want to be aggravating that condition. So I'd be having some exercise choices for our chef, because six floors, that's a fair bit of exercise there, but it could be worsening the scenario, and that's the last thing. We're not really advocating exercise that's safe and effective, not something which is, oh, you should be doing this, but it's actually causing you an injury, and that's the last thing we want to do.
0: It's a long way to go for a frozen chicken, isn't it, six floors?
1: It certainly is. I'm wondering, that's not the best, is it?
0: No, not. And someone's texted, "Only an idiot would keep a cat that attacks them." Yeah, that's me. How do you get rid of a cat? But anyway, they're just having a bit of fun. Gordon, we're so close to the news, so we'll come back with you for next week for more questions. But thank you for your time today.
1: Thanks a lot, Ashwin, and thanks to our callers. Very good interaction, so thanks.
0: That is Professor Gordon Lynch, who is the Director of the Centre for Muscle Research in the Department of Physiology at the University of Melbourne. So that's the conversation about stairs. Call in next week or text for more questions to Gordon. I'll be back with you tomorrow. And I thought for our music special, we could do songs that reflect moments of history, small moments, big moments that have been captured through beautiful music. So if that interests you, tune in tomorrow. That is happening at 4 a.m. Eastern Standard Time till 5. Plenty more coming up during the program. I'm Ashwin Sekhar. Thank you for your time joining the program today. It is now news time.
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6: Good morning, Kerry Worthington with ABC News. A rescue operation is underway in Ukraine's southeastern city of Kryvyi Rih after a Russian strike killed at least 14 people. Europe correspondent Catherine Diss reports.
7: Ukraine's President Volodymyr Zelensky has described a double-tap strike on a shopping centre in his hometown of Kryvyi Rih an absolute Russian atrocity, labelling his enemy monsters and vowing a strong response. At least 14 people have been killed and more than 100 others have been injured, including children. It comes after Russian attacks yesterday killed at least 6 people and injured 77 others. Rescuers are scouring the rubble for survivors, but their efforts are being hampered by the threat of further attacks. Catherine Diss, ABC News.
6: The United Nations has called for a prompt, independent and transparent investigation into the killing of 5-year-old Palestinian girl Hind Rajab and her family. UN spokesman Stefan Dujarric says the organisation notes an announcement by the Israeli military that it would open a criminal investigation into the deaths, but he says alleged violations of international humanitarian law must be investigated thoroughly, impartially and independently. Meanwhile, Australia, Canada and the United Kingdom have jointly described Israel's investigation into a strike that killed Australian Zomi Frankum and other aid workers in Gaza as shameful. The Sydney Swans will return to the field tomorrow as the club deals with the scandal involving 5 players. Digby Worthmuller reports.
8: The Swans will host an AFLW and AFL doubleheader at the SCG tomorrow, with players calling on fans to stick by the club. 5 men's players have been suspended for the rest of the season for breaching club rules around drinking and staying out late. Separately, Victoria Police are investigating a report of sexual assault, which the ABC understands centres on one player allegedly touching a woman without her consent. No charges have been laid. A lawyer representing 2 women involved says they intend to seek damages, while Swans captain Cullen Mills says the club now has work to do to rebuild trust.
6: A Liberal senator has called for the closure of the Northern Territory's town camps following the death of a young girl near Alice Springs earlier this year. Jacinta Numbajimpa-Price attended a funeral for her niece Kumanjayi Little Baby in Alice Springs last week. Her death sparked discussion about the living conditions in the Aboriginal communities, which are administered by the Northern Territory government, funded by the Commonwealth and serviced by Aboriginal-controlled organisations. Senator Numbajimpa-Price says town camps should be integrated into ordinary suburbs with the same services to get rid of what she calls a lower and separate standard for Aboriginal people. Police in Sweden say at least one person has been killed in a sword attack at a school in central Sweden. Authorities say the suspect in the attack is an 18-year-old. Swedish media earlier reported that an 18-year-old former student with a prior conviction for assault was arrested. Prince Harry and other high-profile figures have been ordered to pay more than $18 million to the publisher of the Daily Mail following their failed privacy case in the High Court. Cyan Valance reports from London.
9: London's High Court has ordered Prince Harry, Sir Elton John, Elizabeth Hurley and other high-profile claimants to pay an initial $18 million after dismissing their lawsuit against Daily Mail publisher Associated Newspapers over alleged unlawful information gathering. The publisher says its legal costs exceeded $65 million, but the final amount the claimants must pay has yet to be decided. They can still appeal, individually or together, both the judgment and the cost decision. The ruling comes as the Duke and Duchess of Sussex prepare to return to the UK after 6 years in the US.
6: In the AFL, the Lions look set to secure a third spot on the ladder after a comprehensive 63-point win over the Magpies, 25-9-159-15-6-96. Brisbane controlled the game from the outset and led at every change, reaffirming that they are premiership contenders. 21-year-old Logan Morris kicked a career-best 8 goals, while Connor McKenna booted 4. Lions star Josh Dunkley has told ABC Sport his side stuck to their structures.
3: We went into the game thinking that they were going to play their best

0: team and give it a red hot crack. And we thought they did early on. 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They brought the heat. 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
7: Hello there, Hilary Harper with you. Did you put on your sequins and stilettos or tux and tie last night to watch the Logies? Or did you realise it was on, switch over to streaming and make a note to check the red carpet photos later? On Critics' Corner soon, we'll ask if the Logie Awards are still relevant in a vastly changed screen culture. But we'll also have some fun with the speeches and the fashion with Lachlan Girton, who's the entertainment editor at Pedestrian TV. This is ABC Radio National from NAM Melbourne. The book shows up first, though, looking at notions of progress and growing up, too, in a way. Claire Nichols will explore a novel about idealistic student journalists who have to face the reality of grown-up life, as well as the latest from the author who brought us Slumdog Millionaire. Vikas Swarup says his new novel is a bit like Slumdog Millionaire meets Scheherazade. A woman is forced to tell the story of her life at gunpoint from the opening page. And again, the book gives us an insight into life in modern India. He's with Claire Nichols on The Book Show today.
8: Question. Do you remember the 2005 novel Q&A? I'll give you a hint. It was adapted into an Oscar-winning movie about an Indian kid who takes the jackpot on a TV quiz show. Yes, Q&A was the novel that became the hit movie, Slumdog Millionaire. And the author of Q&A, Vikas Swarup, he has a new thriller about a different kind of slumdog today on The Book Show. I'm Claire Nichols, and The Book Show is where I bring you conversations with your favourite fiction authors. And Vikas Swarup, he is a former Indian diplomat and the author of Q&A. He really does have a knack for big, juicy premises, thrilling storylines, and his latest novel is called The Girl with the Seven Lives. It starts with a gun to a woman's head. And she is going to recount a tumultuous life of changing identities, of scams, slums, and a lot of revenge. Hi, Vikas.
9: Hi, Claire.
8: Interestingly, you are the third diplomat turned writer I have spoken to this year. So I'm really keen to know, why are so many former diplomats ending up working in fiction?
9: That's an interesting question. Because you see, in the Indian Foreign Service itself, there are so many, diplomats who have turned to fiction or to non-fiction that Humphrey Hoxley, the BBC correspondent, once told me, Vikas, I have yet to meet an Indian Foreign Service officer who is not in search of a publisher. and very often I'm asked this question that what is it that makes diplomats turn intuitively to writing? And the answer that I give is that, you see, as diplomats, we are trained primarily to deal with words. You know, unlike people in the administrative service or the police service or the accounting service where you deal in numbers or legwork, etc., we diplomats, we deal primarily in words. And we understand the weight of words where, you know, one wrong nuance can send bilateral relations with another country into a tailspin. So I suppose once you have understood the weight of words, once you have acquired an interesting vocabulary, if you want to try your hand at something other than official reports, I suppose that comes in very handy.
8: And please forgive me for suggesting this, but I'm guessing as a diplomat, while you are dealing in facts, there is a certain degree of perhaps narrative flourish you might have to add.

0: unless you put yourself in the shoes of your characters and start looking at the world from their eyes, you are not going to be able to create compelling characters or a compelling narrative. Similarly, as a diplomat, what is your job? Your job is to sell your country, which means you have to paint a narrative of your country, a narrative which presents your country as a forward-looking, dynamic entity in its own right. And similarly, in a novel also, your main thing is narrative. I mean, that is the engine of your story. So the kind of narrative you create is the kind of story the reader will get to read. So in a sense, that's why I said diplomacy and fiction, in a sense, intersect. Of course, I must put the caveat. In diplomacy, you're supposed to tell the truth. Whereas in fiction, you can get away with all kinds of untruths.
1: And, you know, you were saying as a diplomat, you have to sell India to the world. I think sometimes in some of these stories, India seems like a pretty brutal place for so many of these characters. But I guess that's not your job either with these books, right?
0: Look, first of all, the government of India, when I was a diplomat, as you know, I'm no longer a diplomat. I retired about 5 years ago. As a diplomat, the government of India gave me full freedom because the Indian civil service rules actually allow you to create fiction, and you don't even have to show it to the government. As long as it's literary fiction, you don't even have to send your manuscript for approval. Having said that, as a diplomat, I only had to give a disclaimer that this book is not going to compromise bilateral relations with another country. That was the only thing. But having said that, Claire, I also want to make one point. You know, my books are not about, you know, painting India in a negative light. My books are all about, you know, how a democracy functions, warts and all. And, you know, what is the central feature of a democracy? It's not that, you know, everything is hunky-dory. It's an ideal place where no corruption ever happens. The central feature of a democracy is if that corruption is discovered, either by an enterprising journalist or civil society or whoever, then there is accountability. And that's really what I show in my novels as well. There is a lot of crime, there is a lot of corruption, but once that corruption is exposed, there is a full reckoning, there is accountability.
1: Vikas, your most famous novel is Q&A, which was adapted into the film Slumdog Millionaire. I believe you came up with this while you were posted in London. Tell me the origin story for this novel.
0: So actually, the idea for this story came to me, believe it or not, in the last 3 months of my posting in London. What had happened was my family, that is my wife Aparna and our two children, had already gone back to India because the school session in India had begun. I was detained. That's not a diplomatic word, but I was detained in London by the High Commissioner to handle the visit of the Indian Prime Minister, who had decided to visit London in September. So I had to wait till September. My family left in June because the school session was already started and, you know, they didn't want to lose out too much on their school time. So I was all alone. And that's really when this idea struck me that why not set a story based on a quiz show where I will reveal the private life of my protagonist through this very public spectacle of a televised quiz show. This idea came to my head and I thought it's a unique idea. Nobody had ever told the story of their hero through the medium of a quiz show before. The only thing was, I just had 2.5 months left in London. And after that, I was going to go back to India. And I was already told that in India, I would be director in charge of Pakistan. And, you know, anybody who knows India-Pakistan relations knows how accident-prone they are, you know, how stressful they are. So I knew that once I reached India, I would not be able to finish this story. So I wrote 4.5 chapters. And on the basis of 4.5 chapters, I got an agent. And then I had 1 month remaining. And I finished this novel in that 1 month. So believe it or not, this entire novel was written over 2.5 months. And what you have read is my very first draft.
1: Holy moly. You'd never written a novel before?
0: Never. And nobody in my family had written a novel before.
1: So what do you think it was that just made this work, that made this flow for you?
0: I think it was the 35 years of reading that I had done prior to attempting this novel. As a reader growing up in small town India, I was drawn to the stories by mystery authors, by thriller writers, Agatha Christie, Alistair MacLean, Desmond Bagley, Irving Wallace, you name them. I read all of them. And I suppose, you know, in all the mysteries that I read, I was able to discover the murderer before Hercule Poirot or Miss Marple did. And that, I think, is the moment when you transition into thinking like a writer, because you are going below the scaffolding, isn't it? Mm. You are trying to understand what are the clues the writer has placed behind and, you know, thinking that you will overlook them. So that's when I think you acquire the consciousness of a writer. Of course, all along, I never thought I was just a diplomat, vanilla diplomat. I never thought that I would transition to a writer. But it was, I think, the fact of being posted in London. London, as you know, is the hub for the world of English language publishing.

0: interesting. And every week I saw a new writer being born. We had the Nehru Wing, Nehru Center, it's the cultural wing of the Indian High Commission. And every Friday that would be rented out to any publisher wanting to launch a new author. And that sort of motivated me. That and the fact that many of my contemporaries in the Indian Foreign Service were trying their hand at fiction. So I said, do I have also have a story inside me? Can I also write a novel? So it really started as a challenge to myself. And believe you me, when I wrote this, I had no expectation of success at all. Because, you know, before that, books about India, which did well, were either about, you know, let's see, marriage or about the Raj, you know, yogas, palaces, elephants, you know, that kind of stuff. This was about the seamy underbelly of urban India. So I thought, and it was written in a very Indian idiom. So I thought only Indians would be able to relate to it. So really the first shock I got was when I went on my first, you know, visit to Australia to mm-hmm. promote this book. And there I met a lady, believe it or not, in Perth itself. And she said, Mr. Swaroop, your book Q&A gave us such a great insight into India. And I was zapped because, you know, when I wrote this novel, I didn't think that I'm giving people a ringside view into India. I just thought I'm writing as an Indian for Indians. So that made me realize that when somebody picks up a book by a foreign author, they are not only looking for a good story, but they're also looking for some insight into that society, what makes that, you know, what makes that DNA of that particular country.
1: And offering that different insight, not that kind of idea of exotic India as readers may have encountered India before then in fiction.
0: Correct. I was writing about real India, you know, the India that I knew, because, you know, the famous saying, you write best about what you know best. So I knew India best. And that's why all four of my novels are also not period pieces. They're all set in contemporary India. And in a way, you can say they provide you a snapshot of India of that particular point in time.
1: You didn't know Q&A would be a hit, but it really was. This was an international bestseller. Of course, then adapted to the film Slumdog Millionaire, which, you know, just goes on to win Best Picture at the Oscars. What is it like to have that level of success with a debut novel?
0: Well, of course, the downside is, as somebody said, that Mr. Swaroop, when your first book becomes an Oscar-winning film, you can only go downhill from there. So it's a cross I suppose I'll have to bear for the rest of my life, trying to top the success of my debut book. But look, the advantage I had was I already was a successful diplomat. I already was getting a regular income from the government of India. And that's why, you know, I could take risks in my fiction. If I was a full-time writer dependent on fiction for my bread and butter, then I would write what the market wants me to write. You know, I would not be able to take risks at all. But because I had the security of my day job, I could take risks in my writing. So first of all, you asked the question that, you know, what difference did that make? Of course, the difference it made was what I wrote was a book and Slumdog Millionaire became a brand, you know, and I am now willy-nilly associated with that brand. So it did not change me, but I suppose it changed people's perception of me. Because, you know, now they see you as a successful novelist whose first novel became an Oscar-winning film. And in fact, has not only become an Oscar-winning film, has become the highest grossing independent film in history. Wow. You know, it's that level of success. So I suppose it changed people's perceptions of me. I received many more invitations as a result of Slumdog Millionaire. I was posted in Japan when the movie came out. And, you know, I was invited to almost 50 universities to speak about Slumdog Millionaire. And I always said, I'm going to come and speak about India and we can discuss Slumdog in the Q&A session. So I actually used it to open more doors for me as a diplomat. That's really what happened.
1: Wow, that is so cool. I want to talk about the new novel. It's called The Girl with Seven Lives. The opening line to the novel, Vikas, is the most valuable thing in the world is not money, it is attention. Can you tell me why attention is worth more than money at this moment in history?
0: Because, Claire, we are living in the attention economy. I mean, if you look at it, what is happening when you travel on the metro, you travel on the bus, you travel on a train, 90% of the people are engrossed in their cell phones. Mm. And what are they doing? They are doom scrolling. They are just going from one reel to another reel. And what are these reels doing? These reels are trying to get you to focus your attention on them for whatever little time you have. So that's why in today's world, the most valuable thing has become attention, because everybody is trying to get your attention, whether to sell a product or to sell a person, because even politicians are now using, you know, using these mediums to promote themselves, to promote their brand of ideology. I mean, the rise of right-wing populism that we are seeing all across the world, including, I dare say, in Australia, is directly as a result of the attention economy. And the attention economy, the algorithm economy, actually promotes violence. It promotes disagreement. It promotes polarization. Because, you know, the more polarized you are, the more attention you will give. You know, the more bland, middle of the roader you are, the less attention you will get. As they say these days, the best way to gain attention is to either lose your temper or your clothes.
1: And you're on the train, you're looking down at everybody on their phones. What they're not doing is reading a novel. Where is the place for the novel writer, someone who does try to bring nuance to anything? Where is the place for the novel writer in this economy where there is so much competition for attention?
0: Absolutely. I think that's the most valuable and important question of our times. I mean, I just read a statistic that up to eighth grade in America, the students have not read a single novel. Wow. They have not read a single novel. Now, can you imagine what this is going to do to society as a whole? Because novels are not just about entertainment. Novels are about ideas. You know, they allow you to make sense of the world. We make sense of our world through stories. And, you know, the best and the most useful way, the best vehicle for a story is a novel. So my sense is that the 900-page novel is effectively dead because people's attention spans have shrunk to such an extent that nobody wants to deal with the doorstopper of a novel, you know, because people just get intimidated just by the thought that, oh, my God, I have to wait through this novel for 900 pages. So my sense is that the doorstopper novel, those are going to be difficult. But I think people are still engaging with the written word. They may not engage with a 900-word novel, but they are engaging with the cell phone novel, for instance, the bite-sized novel. They are engaging with blog posts. They are engaging with Instagram posts. So they are engaging with some kind of, you know, some kind of a narrative. And I think it's incumbent upon writers to create those kinds of narratives which engage people and which enable them to read. I mean, for me, the most gratifying thing is my book Q&A is now being taught in about, you know, 30, 40 countries as a way for students to learn English. It's being taught in Norway. It's being taught in, you know, Abu Dhabi. It's being taught in various places as a way for students to engage with English because they feel that this is a story that the students can relate to, can enjoy also, and at the same time, they can acquire fluency.
1: Okay, well, The Girl with the Seven Lives really does grab your attention from the very first page, Vikas Swarup. Can you just explain the setup for this novel?
0: As you rightly pointed out in your opening, Devi has now been sort of abducted from the street. She is now in a dimly lit basement, confronted by a gunman who's wearing a mask, who does not know who he is, and he is holding a gun to her head and asking her to confess to all the crimes he's accusing her of. So obviously, that's a very obvious hook. Who is this masked man? Who is this girl? What has she done that she's been, you know, kidnapped in such a way? And will she get out alive from this predicament that she finds herself in? Or is this the last night of her life? So in a way, what I have done is, this is Slumdog Millionaire meets Arabian Nights. Because just as Shahzad, you know, faced a doom every night, you know, if she did not continue the story, and if the story was not interesting enough, the king would chop her head off. And similarly, she has to continue telling nice stories because she's constantly wrestling with the ropes on her wrists and trying to see if she can somehow free her wrist and try to turn the tables on her oppressor.
1: Yeah, I was certainly thinking of 1001 Nights as Devi tells this long, colourful story and tries to free herself from these ropes. And indeed, she has had seven lives. She's had seven different names. We're going to hear story after story of her having some sort of great adventure, great adversity, losing it all, and then having to start again in all these fascinating places. She is really the definition of resilience, this woman. What inspired the character of Devi?
0: So the character was really inspired by the ordinary, everyday women of India. You know, I have always felt that, you know, women have not got their due. They do so much, not just take care of the house, they take care of the family. If you look at on the agricultural side, it's women who are really tilling the fields also. So they are really looking after everything, and somehow we just take it for granted. So from that perspective, this is a feminist book. And Devi's life, of course, is a life of hardship. Because you mentioned resilience, there is another R which is attached to her, and that is reinvention. Mm. I think the leitmotif of this novel is really resilience and reinvention. And, you know, in a way, she's inspired by these girls you see begging at a traffic intersection. You know, you just see them for a fleeting moment when they come in front of your windscreen and ask for alms or

0: try to sell you a flower or a trinket or something like that. But if you really start thinking, what goes on in their lives, you know, how have they landed on the street? What kind of hardship they have undergone in their life that has brought them to this station in life? And can they improve this life? Are they destined for this? From this, they will go to the brothel, or they can really make a better life for themselves. So it was that motivation really which said, let me try to see if the seed can sprout and how it will go. And Devi's operating philosophy is set very early in her life. When at the age of 8, as you know, she loses her entire family. She becomes an orphan. And you know, it's 3 sentences. There is no God. Everything is chance. And take your chances when you get them. I think this is her operating philosophy. And if you look at the entire novel, this is the philosophy she lives by.
1: She takes herself from the slums to begging in the streets to a rich woman's house. There are all sorts of adventures and trials and tribulations on the way for Devi as we make our way through this book, including a stint at a religious organization where everyone worships this man who they believe is a living god. I found this a really fascinating chapter of the book, Vikas. What's going on here?
0: Well, that's also inspired by real life stories of these fake godmen, you know, who were eventually turned out to be either pedophiles or rapists or whatever. And they were just fooling their followers all this while. So I did a lot of research into their so-called ashrams, you know, what goes on behind the scenes, what kind of setup do they have. You know, somebody was having a underground a laboratory almost with lots of cameras, you know, peeping into the lives of their devotees and whatnot. So it was all inspired by real life, by these. I'm not saying every godman is fake, but India is also rife with godmen who later on been turned out to be completely fake and have turned out to be actually rapists. And in fact, it's the women, their women devotees, who have really caused their downfall by actually reporting it to the authorities and then creating a reckoning. Similarly, there's a chapter where Devi finds herself in a shelter home for girls. That was also inspired by Muzaffarpur. You know, there was a shelter home for girls in Muzaffarpur, and there the girls were systematically oppressed and taken advantage of. And that really inspired that chapter.
1: Wow. I mean, it must be fascinating to do all the research for this book and, you know, with these 7 different stories to tell, to go really deep in all sorts of places, including there's a neurosurgery scene this book, which is so specific. I thought, oh my goodness, there must have been so much work to get all the detail right on so many different areas of expertise within one book.
0: Absolutely. You see, that's what I always do with all my books. I create these fantastical narratives, but then these are narratives in which I do not really have personal knowledge of, you know. I have to turn to research. I mean, for the neurosurgery book, don't forget, Devi is working as a fake nurse. I mean, in the sense that she thinks she's a real nurse, but she doesn't have an actual degree. And I had to read about 10 books on nursing, including accounts of, the day in the life of a nurse by a British nurse, by an Australian nurse, to just understand, you know, what goes on in a hospital. We see the nurse only in a starch white uniform, but how does she manage her day? What really goes on? And then finally, of course, I read a lot of books on neurosurgery. I eventually showed that chapter to a neurosurgeon and said, please vet it and tell me the technicals are all right. And it was. And that's when I felt, okay, I have done the right thing.
1: I love it. Have you sold the film rights for this new novel, Vikas?
0: Just last week, the rights have been sold to an Indian producer, and she's going to talk to some, you know, international platforms to see if this can be a web series.
1: Wow, that is incredibly exciting. The book is called The Girl with 7 Lives. It's published by Bloomsbury. Vikas Swarup, what a pleasure to meet you today.
0: Claire, what an honour and what a pleasure. Thank you so much for having me.

0: ABC Radio National, you're listening to The Book Show with me, Claire Nichols. And I've got something really different for you now. A new Australian novel that blends relationship drama with venture capitalism. It's called Good Intentions and it's about Nadia and Jake. We meet them as these two young, idealistic university students who have stars in their eyes and fall madly in love. And then we meet them a decade later when the reality of grown-up life, love and business makes things a whole lot more complicated. The book is by the Sydney-based author, Jessie Wu. Hi, Jessie.
1: Hi, Claire. Great to be here.
0: And I think you must officially be the first venture capitalist turned author I have ever had on The Book Show. Congratulations.
1: Thank you.
0: How do you go from funding tech startups to writing fiction?
1: Yeah, well, the reason I began writing fiction, actually, I was still working in my job as a venture capital investor. And I felt that the job I was doing day to day was quite different, perhaps, from how I thought my life would go when I was an idealistic university student studying English and philosophy at the Australian National University in Canberra. I was, like many of my peers, brimming with idealism and a desire to make the world a better place. And, you know, I made a series of career decisions that led me into management consulting first, and then finance, and then investment in tech companies. But I think with a decade of a career, I looked back and I thought, you know, would the person I was on campus recognize the person I am today? I often feel a bit like I've become an unwitting handmaiden of late stage capitalism. How did I get here? And to find the answer to that question, I actually started writing. And that was the first seed of what would eventually turn into my debut, Good Intentions.
0: And what's fascinating here is you've kind of drawn a circle, right? Because you were saying at uni, you were actually studying English. So there was a young Jessie who was all about the arts, I guess.
1: Yes. You know, some people say, oh, what a career pivot to go from finance to writing a novel. And I say, well, if you look at where I started, you could argue that venture capital was the Amish rumspringer. And actually, I'm back on the path that my university degree would have predicted.
0: Were you a bookish kid?
1: Yes, I moved to New Zealand from China when I was 6 years old. And when I was very young, I had a very active imagination. I would love to kind of come up with stories and hold court in my family. And I would beg my grandfather to write down those stories so that we could share them with my parents when they came home from work. And then moving to New Zealand was quite a jarring experience because suddenly my overactive imagination became imprisoned in my lack of understanding of the English language. And that was a very discombobulating and difficult experience for me. And I was desperate to learn English as quickly as I could so that I could give expression to the vivid things that were happening inside my brain. So I absolutely devoured books in my desperation to learn English and really fell in love with reading and coming to understand a different world and a different cultural context via books. I think for a long time in my childhood, books were this safe space to learn about this different culture that I had suddenly been dunked in and very much was incredibly bookish as a teenager. I remember loving John Marsden's books in particular, Tomorrow When the War Began.
0: My favourites, my absolute favourites.
1: Yeah, and they're published by Pan Macmillan. So it's this real privilege and pleasure to now share a publisher with somebody who had such a formative influence on me as a child.
0: What brought you to Australia?
1: I came to Australia for university. So I moved here when I was 18 years old, moved from Auckland to Canberra, and was so intoxicated by the experience that I had at university, some of the best years of my life.
0: And did you work on a student newspaper?
1: Yes. So the ANU student newspaper is called Waroni, and I was a sub-editor and a regular contributor to that newspaper. I was also involved in student politics at the Australian National University. So I managed a ticket and then was a member of the Student Representative Council.
2: Wow. Okay, so I'm really getting a sense of where good intentions comes from. This is about Nadia and Jake. We meet them, 22-year-olds at a posh university. They're both working for the student paper. Tell me about these two, can I say kids? These two young people.
1: Yeah, two people who are visited upon with the certainty that only visits upon 22-year-olds. I think that was the phase of life that I was trying to return to and indeed escape to. So Nadia and Jake, Nadia is the only daughter of two migrants from China. Her parents own an Asian convenience store and they live above it. So they are people who have worked really hard to create a life for their family and for their daughter, and who've gone beyond their means a little bit to send Nadia to a private school so that she could get the networks that they felt like that she needed to have a start in life and that they weren't able to give her as migrants. So she is somebody who feels that weight of parental expectation, knows that she can never repay her parents for their sacrifice, but is quite determined to come good in their eyes to make it worth that sacrifice.
2: And what about Jake?
1: Jake is the only child of a single mother, Helen, who is somebody who is very idealistic in her own right and very embedded in the workers' rights movement. She's a member of her union and she's a big supporter of unions, and quite principled in terms of how she lives her life. She believes that it's imperative that everyone lives according to their values. And she says, you know, if we believe that the climate crisis is real, then we should be willing to take seriously the sacrifices that are required of us in our personal lives as a result. So she takes three buses to her job as a teacher. So in Jake and Nadia, you have a kind of duality. She is somebody who is excellent, but also more pragmatic and more malleable. And he is somebody who is very idealistic, determined, and a little bit rigid in how he holds the line.
2: And it struck me reading these early scenes in the book that in political idealism, but also in first love, there's a naivety in both, right?
1: Yes. First love is unsullied by the baggage of previous loves. And I think love on a university campus is uncomplicated by questions about whether the pieces of your life fit together. You know, it's such a heady and hopeful form of love that is based on intellectual chemistry and conversational spark, whether you're attracted to one another, whether you make one another laugh. I think there is this infinity to it. Your whole lives are stretched out in front of you. You know, the world is a bountiful oyster overflowing with pearl. I think that's what it feels like to be at university on a progressive campus and to be in love for the first time, and something that I was very drawn to rendering onto the page.
2: Do you remember this flush of first love? And I'm not asking you to read your diaries here, but you know, I want to know how fun it is to write about this kind of nostalgic experience of first love.
1: Yeah, tell you what, Claire, the first scene that visited upon me from this novel is their first kiss. And it goes something like, you know, their first kiss was not without technical shortcomings. You know, her back is pressed uncomfortably against a filing cabinet and his glasses bump into the bridge of her nose. But she knew as she inhaled the scent of his aftershave that there would never be another kiss as perfect or as profound. And that paragraph just came to me fully formed as this kind of distillation of what it feels like to fall for someone for the first time. And yeah, there's nothing quite like the intensity with which you feel when you are falling in love with someone for the first time. And also that person, I think, that you meet at that formative time in your life, they illuminate something within you, they shape you, and they stay buried in your soul.
2: Jake, of the two, you know, you've suggested he's the more kind of militant of the two when it comes to seeking the truth, to doing the right thing. He will go on to be a journalist and commit his life to this. Nadia has her sights set on a career in finance. When we meet them 10 years later, they're both really at the top of their fields. Tell me, though, what is Nadia doing?
1: Yeah, in a way, Nadia has had this meteoric rise. So after university, she gets given this rare opportunity to pursue a prestigious career on Wall Street in finance. And so she decides to move over to New York and to pursue that career. But then we actually see a deal blow up in her face, and where she bets on something, hoping that, you know, that the market will respond to a vision that she has, and it just doesn't. And so she loses a whole lot of money for her fund, and she's kind of relegated to the Antipodes as a form of punishment. And she's returned to Sydney with her tail between her legs, trying to rebuild her name and her reputation. So in some ways, she is still at the top of her game, but she also feels this deep insecurity that she needs to find the next great thing in order to rebuild herself in the eyes of her colleagues.
2: And of course, she's been sent to Sydney, where, yes, of course, Jake is still there. Mm. I have never read about venture capitalism in a novel before. It's not a world I know a lot about. How do you write fiction about venture capitalism and make it sexy on the page?
1: Did you find it sexy on the page, Claire?
2: I found it fascinating.
1: Yeah.
2: Yeah.
1: It is one of those industries that I think is very glamorous and enthralling and intoxicating. Indeed, I worked in it for 5 years, and the first few years I was absolutely head over heels for that job. I thought it was the best job in the world. You get to meet with these ambitious entrepreneurs who are trying to make a dent in the universe, and they're so smart and so driven and so ambitious. And many of the things that they are working on have great promise to make the world a better place, you know, whether that be revolutions in healthcare or in how people do their work. So I think that there is something very inherently intoxicating about the world of tech and startups and entrepreneurs. And also, you know, there's something glamorous about money, right? $100 million, $1 billion. It's a huge amount of money for any ordinary person to conceive. So I think when you are somebody who is entrusted with the responsibility of investing that money on behalf of superannuants or pension funds, then you feel the weight of that responsibility quite a lot as well. So I think that there is something very essentially sexy about this world, but quite opaque to the common person. And as you said, I don't think a venture capitalist who's been on the inside and can bring some of that very militude has ever pivoted into fiction. So I thought there was an opportunity to be the first person to pull open the blinds about this world.
2: Yeah, I think you've done that really, really well. This is your first novel. What was the process of writing it like for you?
1: Yeah, for me, I really wrote it evenings and weekends. For the first 4 months, it was while I was still working in venture capital. And actually, some of the answers I was finding to the question that I posed at the outset about the kind of person that I wanted to be that were revealed to me as I was writing this book gave me the clarity to ultimately decide to leave that job as a venture capitalist. And then I started my own business and a communications agency working for technology companies, which is also something that's rendered in the book, and then was writing it evenings and weekends. But the best part of the process is actually when I had finished a first draft and I started showing it to some of the people who worked for me, especially my interns. Shout out to Victoria, Angus and Dan, who were university students, and two of them were editors of Oniswa, the University of Sydney student newspaper. So they were kind of my beta readers and my sensitivity readers, and they were really enjoying, you know, working through the manuscript and giving feedback. And in particular, they had a lot of insights about how to make the first half, which is set at a university campus, more realistic and more vivid. So that was the most fun part of it. And then was lucky to find a fantastic fantastic agent in Grace Heifetz, and then a fantastic publisher in Emma Rafferty at Pan Macmillan.
2: Oh, look, it's a thrilling thing, you know, to have a book published. It does strike me that venture capitalism probably pays better than being a novelist. But you were talking about the fact that writing this book provided some clarity for you about what you wanted to do in your life. Do you see more fiction in your future?
1: Yes, I'm already deep in the process of writing book two, which, you know, is also set at this contemporary moment. Mm-hmm. You know, I want my books to start conversations. I was really moved a couple of weeks ago when I received an Instagram message from somebody who I had met once. And she said, "Jessie, I read your book as I was on a flight out of Melbourne. I had just quit my job at an investment firm and I cried three times reading your book. I found in your writing an outlet for some of the pain and grief I've been carrying for a younger, starry-eyed, bushy-tailed, perhaps naively optimistic version of myself." And it's been really incredible to hear from people who feel like I've rendered not only the world, the corporate world in which they exist, but something about their experience trying to navigate it as an essentially good and well-meaning person trying to survive and come good in this moment in late-stage capitalism. So I think fiction has this incredible ability to take people on an emotional journey, to illuminate things within them, but also to be a common platform on which people can have a conversation with someone else. So I hope to keep writing those kinds of books that render this present moment and give a leaping off point for important conversations to have about ethics and power and morality, the importance of journalism and truth telling, but also the difficulty of being a whistleblower and sticking your head up above the parapet and the crossroads that people who work in corporations and capitalistic environments often find themselves in.
2: Well, I had a really good time with this book. It's called Good Intentions. It's published by Macmillan. Jessie Wu, thank you.
1: Thank you so much, Claire.
2: Thanks for joining me for The Book Show, where today you heard from Vikas Swarup about his thriller, The Girl with the Seven Lives, and Jessie Wu about her book, Good Intentions. The Book Show is produced by Sarah Lestrange. Thank you, Sarah. We work on the lands of the Wurundjeri and Whadjuk Noongar people.
3: ABC Radio National, Hilary Harper with you. Hugely embarrassed. A bit earlier, I called Bruce McAvaney, Sam McAvaney. Thank you to the person who texted in. So let's start fresh. Last night was Australian television's Night of Nights, the 66th annual TV Week Logie Awards. Former Logies host Sam Pang took home the top award, the Gold Logie, and the ABC won 8 gongs, making it the biggest network winner. There were a few surprises, though. Here to recap the highlights is Lachlan Girton. He's entertainment editor at Pedestrian TV. Lachlan, welcome.
4: Hi, Hilary. Thanks so much for having me.
3: It's a great pleasure. I love the Logies for, I don't know, maybe the wrong reasons. Let's start with the big guy in the front. How did Robert Irwin handle his first hosting gig?
4: I feel like there was definitely a lot of pressure surrounding him. He's the youngest host ever at 22 years old. So everyone definitely did not know what to expect, whether it was going to be a roast similar to Sam Pang, whether he would do something different similar to his Dancing with the Stars repertoire last season. It was a mix of both, surprisingly. So there was a pre-recorded package with Russell Coit picking him up, and then there was a huge dance number on stage. Casey Donovan performed while he was doing his flips and tricks on stage. And then he grabbed the mic. He was short of breath, but he delivered some roasts to people in the audience. And people that weren't there, like Karl Stefanovic, made sure that he said he had saved him a seat on the far right of the room, which I think got a big laugh from everyone in the audience. And that wasn't all. He also appeared in the middle of the show to strip off his suit to reveal his famous car keys. He walked around the room with some snakes, a blue-tongued lizard, scaring everyone in the room. But it was a nice nod to his dad, who did the same thing the 2003 Logies. So it was a great night for him.
3: Well, and it also proved Sam Pang right on all fronts, didn't it? Because I think someone asked him how he thought Robert Irwin would go, and he said, he's going to be great. He'll get his shirt off. He'll have some animals. Yes. It'll be wonderful.
4: I think people were definitely expecting the shirt ripping off, maybe not in the way that it went down last night, but he still delivered.
3: I love how one of the commentators called him Enviro Showbiz Razzle Dazzle. And Irwin said, you know, I'm just happy that there's a conservationist being picked for the gig, which is interesting. I did feel sorry for the people who got draped with snakes, though. Luke McGregor looked like he was having a stroke.
4: Oh, my gosh. He was terrified. I know Andy Lee looked like he was freaking out. Everyone was getting out their phones to take photos. Like, they were making sure to say that they would sue Robert Irwin if anything bad happened. So it was a lot of fun, though. It added some suspense to the night.
3: Yes. It's interesting to see that, you know, the reaction that happened when Magda Zabanski came out on stage. Tell us about that, Lachlan.
4: So Magda last year was entered into the Logies Hall of Fame. She couldn't attend because she was going through her treatment for stage 4 blood cancer. This year, she recently announced she was in remission, so it was a lovely surprise to have her on stage, walk out and present the Gold Logie. And it was after as well, Kath and Kim, her show, it won the award for most popular television program voted by the TV Week audience. So it was a very, very celebratory moment having her on stage. She definitely stole the spotlight at the end there when it was meant to go to Sam Pang, but everyone was really happy to see her back.
3: It was interesting. One of the reviewers said it was a surprisingly warm event. There was a lot of love and it felt like it embraced, you know, the kind of breadth and diversity of Australia. What are your thoughts on that, given, you know, two of the big things of the night, Sam Pang winning the Gold Logie, only the second non-Anglo person to do so after Waleed Ali, and Deborah Mailman, first Indigenous person to be inducted into the TV Week Hall of Fame. How do you think that comment sits in that context?
4: Yeah, I think when you just look at the stats, it's hard to believe that Deborah is the first Indigenous person to be inducted into the Hall of Fame. It's almost like, okay, 7 years of television, 66 years at the Logie Awards. It's about time for that, especially as well Sam Pang, second person of colour. It's amazing there. I know a lot of people were quite surprised that he won, especially when it has been a lot of men recently. People thought that Julia Morris might have this one, but I think it was a great celebration all round of the kind of legacy talent, I would say, as well as the newer generation coming through.
3: That's interesting, isn't it? Because there was some hope that Robert Irwin would bridge the TikTok gap and bring the super young generation in. Do you think that happened?
4: It's interesting. I was speaking on the red carpet to TikToker Bridie Drake, and she admitted that a few weeks ago she had no idea what the Logies were, and now she was nominated walking there. So I think it's definitely going to introduce the Logies to a whole new group of people. Hopefully Robert hosts next year as well, and the trend continues.
3: That's fascinating. We're speaking with Lachlan Girton. He's the entertainment editor at Pedestrian TV, which is an outlet that focuses on young people. So it's wonderful to be able to tap into your knowledge of that, Lachlan. I'm up the other end, obviously. We're talking about the Logies, the 66th, and there was a lot of chatter this morning about Andrew Denton's speech, wasn't there? A lot of love for it after he was inducted into the Logies Hall of Fame. What did you make of it?
4: Yeah, everyone online was saying it was one of the best speeches that they've seen, not only of the night, but just in award show history, I guess, as well. It was really beautiful to hear him speak about his career history. He was also giving advice to everyone in the room and everyone back at home to back themselves, encourage people to open the door for others. It was really inspiring. And he made a joke as well about being the geeky ABC type, leading a typical ABC life when he met his wife and then was introduced to the partner swapping parties at Channel 9. So it had a lot of humor, a lot of heart. It was exactly what a speech needs, especially so late in the night when everyone's falling asleep. It brought everyone back up.
3: Well, yeah, the length of awards nights is often a bit of a talking point. And this one, I understand, was no different.
4: Normally, I think it goes past midnight. Thankfully, this one wrapped up just before, so everyone was celebrating that. But the fact that it went on for over 4 hours is quite a feat.
3: Yeah. So let's talk about the nominations versus the wins. I noticed ABC series Mystery Road Origin had the most nominations of any show, 5. How many did it ultimately win?
4: Sadly, it did not win any awards, which, I mean, you have to celebrate the nominations, I guess, Hillary. Like, 5 award nominations, that's not a small feat.
3: How does it work, though? I mean, if it's a viewer popularity contest and you get a stack of nominations, how often does it happen that you get no wins?
4: I think it's interesting because, obviously, the nominations are decided by the Logies team. So there's a team there who would pick what I guess the networks put forward shows, the Logies decided who gets nominated, and ultimately it is up to the viewers. So it is a popularity contest at the end of the day. They changed the rules recently, so some people are happy about it. Others might be a bit disgruntled. It wasn't all losses for ABC, though. You mentioned 8 awards. Huge night for Goolagong won Best Miniseries or Telemovie, and Most Popular New Talent went to its star, Lila Maguire. So very exciting night for them.
3: Well, and, you know, speaking of some people being happy and some people being disgruntled, how did the musical acts go down?
4: It was a lot of fun. So we had Peking Duck perform, and I think the highlight of the night was definitely Robert Owen coming out and dancing on stage once again. You can't keep that man off the dance floor.
3: That's good to hear. So, I mean, if we cast our eye over the whole thing, Lachlan, what does the night say about the state of Australian television? I mean, do we know how the majority of Australians feel about the Logies, or even the majority of TV viewers?
4: I think it's interesting with throughout the night, they were revealing the poll conducted by TV Week celebrating Australia's favourite TV shows. Coming in at number 2 was Home and Away, and number 1 was Kath and Kim, which I think represents two very different sides of Australian viewers. But it shows that we love the comedies, we love the dramas, we love the legacy, and then we still love all of the new generation of talent coming through and the new exciting shows. And I think the nominations and the awards very much reflect that. You've got some of the legacy TV shows and personalities being recognised, as well as some of my favourite shows out right now, Deadlock, The 12, Narrow Road to the Deep North, all of them being nominated and highlighting the new talent we have coming through. So I think that's very exciting.
3: Yeah, Steve Bisley was great in Deadlock. I thought he well deserved that award.
4: Agreed, yeah.
3: Interesting that the streaming services got 0 out of the night, except for one for Binge with Sam Neill's posthumous Silver Logie. He was honoured along with Johnny Young as some of the much missed people in the room. So is that significant that the streaming services did so badly?
4: I think that's always the discussion of streaming services going to take over free-to-air. And then when it comes down to it, this was a public voted event and the TV networks came out on top. That might have something to say about the demographic watching. It might be that Robert Owen still needs to get more younger viewers involved. Maybe we'll have a TikTok category in a few years' time. But I think the streamers are still getting their footing in Australia, I would say.
3: Interesting. Watch this space. And finally, we cannot stop chatting to you, Lachlan Girton, without asking about your pick of the red carpet looks. It's Emma Hamilton for me.
4: Oh, I think Ricky Lee stood out for me. I think she is always best dressed. Ada Nicodemo from Home and Away always turns a red carpet as well. I think I was surprised by how different everyone was going. There was leopard print, there were feathers. I saw a bathrobe when I was reporting on the red carpet. So I guess the dress code doesn't apply to everyone.
3: Oh, Carrie Bickmore's leopard print. Yes, I'm just scrolling now. Good
4: yes,
3: Lord.
4: Yes, gorgeous.
3: And Robert Irwin's single lapel tux. That's gorgeous.
4: I know everyone was disappointed he didn't wear khaki on the red carpet, so I'm glad he had the reveal throughout the night.
3: Yet again, I see how different I am from normal people. Lachlan, great to chat to you this morning. Thanks so much for your time.
4: Thanks so much, Hilary.
3: Lachlan Girton is the entertainment editor at Pedestrian TV. Recapping the 66th annual Logies Awards, you can tell us your thoughts via text 0418 226 576. 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Thanks for hanging out with me on ABC Radio National to talk arts today, discussing the state of our television industry and the books sparking conversations this week. I'm Hilary Harper and I'll catch you next time. Just before the news though, a little music. The latest album from Grace Cummings is called Blood Horse with an exclamation mark. It's been described as fantastic and fantastically strange. She spoke to Andrew Ford on The Music Show and you can hear that on ABC Listen. She talked about performing with a scythe in the studio just to get the right mood, because the track I'm going to play you is called Witch, all caps and littered with exclamation marks.

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0: Good morning, Carrie Worthington with ABC News. Ukraine's President Volodymyr Zelensky has vowed a strong response to a Russian attack on a shopping centre which has killed at least 14 people. Europe correspondent Catherine Diss reports.
1: Ukrainian authorities say a Russian double-tap strike on a shopping centre in the country's southeast has killed at least 14 people and wounded more than 100 others. Rescuers spent Friday night digging through the rubble, but officials say their efforts have been hampered by the threat of new strikes. In his nightly news address, Ukraine's President Volodymyr Zelensky called the attack a Russian atrocity and vowed that Ukraine will definitely respond. It comes after Russian attacks across Ukraine killed at least six people and injured at least 77 others over the previous day.
0: Australia, Canada and the United Kingdom say it's shameful that the Israel Defence Forces have decided not to pursue criminal investigations for a strike that killed seven aid workers in 2024. Jono Wakeley has more.
2: In a joint statement, the three countries say the victims of the Israeli strike and their families deserve justice and accountability and that they will continue to seek answers on their behalf. The strikes killed seven aid workers with World Central Kitchen, including one from the UK, a US-Canada dual citizen and Australian. Zomi Frankum. The IDF has conceded that its investigations had found evidence of serious failures, but that there is no reasonable suspicion of criminal misconduct. More than 73,000 people have been killed in Israeli attacks since the start of the Gaza War in 2023, with the dead including aid workers, doctors, journalists, and others.
0: European Commission President Ursula von der Leyen has joined European countries to condemn plans by Israel to open up construction tenders for a residential property project called E1 in the occupied West Bank. Several Muslim nations also reject the plans, calling it a dangerous escalation. Such settlements are illegal under international law, but Israel cites historical and biblical ties to the land. The UN's chief Ebola coordinator, Julien Harnes, is warning that the outbreak in the Democratic Republic of Congo is growing exponentially, with more than 2,500 deaths now recorded. Officials say some 160 healthcare workers in the region have contracted Ebola, with 43 of them having died. Mr. Harnes says efforts must be scaled up and fast.
3: We need to have far greater investment, far greater support from the international community. And every delay in funding and implementation makes this epidemic more deadly, more difficult to stop, and more expensive.
0: The British Met Office is warning the El Niño event developing over the Pacific Ocean is likely to be the strongest in living memory. The scientists say sea temperatures in the tropical central Pacific and areas around Australia and Indonesia could rise more than 3 degrees above normal. Professor Adam Scaife says its effects are already being felt in different parts of the world.
4: But what goes up must come back down, and so you end up with drought in places like the Amazon and Central America, and also further west in the Pacific, in the maritime continent. And we can already see, actually, Indian rainfall. It's their monsoon season that is already running much below normal.
0: The WA Nationals will discuss stronger measures to address coastal erosion at their state conference today. Federal Nationals leader Matt Canavan is in Perth to deliver one of the main speeches. The Geraldton branch of the party has put forward a motion for a $500 million fund to protect communities from coastal erosion. State party leader Shane Love says local communities need support.
5: Now, it's not always going to be building a seawall. We hear government talking about managed retreat. What does that mean? Who pays for that? Where do people go if their houses are not going to be protected?
0: A Liberal senator has called for the closure of the Northern Territory's town camps following the death of a young girl near Alice Springs earlier this year. Rio Davis reports.
6: Kumanjai Little Baby was allegedly abducted from a town camp on the outskirts of Alice Springs in April this year and then discovered dead. Her death sparked discussion about the living conditions in the Aboriginal communities, which are funded by the Commonwealth, administered by the NT government and serviced by Aboriginal-controlled organisations. Her aunt, Senator Jacinta Numbajimpa Price, attended her funeral last week and says town camps should be integrated into ordinary suburbs with the same level of services to get rid of what she called a lower and separate standard for Aboriginal people.
0: You're listening to ABC News.
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2: Priya, I've got a little iron quiz for you.
3: Okay.
2: Really checking in on your biology 101 here.
3: Oh, no.
2: Well, it's something I think that people get confused about. Hemoglobin versus ferritin, anemia versus iron deficiency. Can you just explain to me what these terms mean? What is anemia and how does it relate to iron deficiency?
4: So this is the thing. A lot of people don't realise that you can have iron deficiency and no anemia. Your hemoglobin might be completely normal, but you're deficient in iron and you can have symptoms.
2: Okay, hemoglobin, that's the stuff that carries oxygen around in your blood.
4: Yes.
2: So say that again. You can have high hemoglobin.
4: So you can have a normal hemoglobin, no anemia, but I test your iron stores, your ferritin, and that is low. And you might have fatigue, concentration issues. You might have symptoms.
2: I'm glad we've cleared that up because we have a story later about a new rapid test which measures for iron deficiency.
4: That's coming up on the Health Report. I'm Priya Alexander.
2: And I'm Belinda Smith in for Norman Swan this week. And we are both on Wurundjeri land. Also on the show, body mass index or BMI. Are there better ways to calculate your risk of cardiovascular disease? A new study says, yes, there is.
4: A couple of weeks ago, we covered a study that looked at medical abortion access through general practices in Australia, and we are following up on that story and what needs to potentially change in rural and remote communities to ensure women can access it more easily.
2: And on What's That Rash? Do you feel better after having a good old sook, or do you feel worse than ever? I sometimes feel pretty good.
4: Do you? Sometimes I feel really drained and flat.
2: Yeah, right. Fair enough. I think maybe after a good sleep, then I'm good
4: to go.
2: Yeah, that's right. You need that nap. So what is crying actually doing for you?
4: In the news, we're starting with a very interesting topic. Mm-hmm. This is a small paper. We should preface by saying it's small, but it's the first human study of its kind. It's been published in Science Translational Medicine. And it's looked at 15 people with peanut allergy, adults, and oral encapsulated fecal microbiome transplantation. Explain.
2: Yes, this is the first evidence that a fecal microbiome transplant can treat a food allergy in some people. So like you said, this is a very small study, 15 adults, phase one clinical trial. And these people had a pretty severe peanut allergy. If they ate less than half a peanut, they'd get an immune reaction.
4: Yeah.
2: And so these 15 adults, they got 36 capsules
4: of a lot.
2: Fecal microbiome transplant, which is, let's just say it, it's a poo transplant.
4: Yes.
2: In a sense.
4: We should point out that these were odourless and flavourless capsules. I think this is an important element to the story.
2: Study made a very strong point of saying they're odourless, and that's assuming that they're not cracking them open before they eat them. So these capsules, or crapsules as they're sometimes called, they had to have 36 of them over the course of a single day. Which is a lot.
4: Which is a lot.
2: Which is a lot to have. And, you know, some people had a few little side effects, but nothing really bad. And 4 months after this crapsule intake, some of the people found they could eat more peanuts without getting an immune reaction. So 5 of those 15 people could eat 600 milligrams or more of peanut, which is about 2.5 peanuts. So that's going from less than half a peanut to 2.5.
4: Significant.
2: Significant. I mean, it sort of helps in terms of accidentally eating peanuts or peanut products in something.
4: Because contamination can be a real issue. If you have a food allergy, I find that most of my patients, Belle, who are really well managed, if they do end up in hospital, they've used the EpiPen, they're in hospital with anaphylaxis, it's usually through contamination. So this could actually play a really big role here.
2: Yeah, you could go out for dinner and be okay if something's cooked in peanut oil and you would never know otherwise. Yeah.
4: So we have one of the highest food allergy rates in children in the world. Mm-hmm. So I think this is, you know, we're a country who are very interested in this space. We've got oral immunotherapy currently underway in Australia, but this is potentially a space to watch and another option.
2: Another option, yes. Of course, there will be more trials. They've got a bigger trial planned with more crapsules, so 12 times as much.
4: Wow.
2: Over the course of a month.

0: Advisory Committee as well, PBAC. We've covered Zoladex. The lower dose has been taken off the PBS, but it's still available for free for new patients, for existing patients from AstraZeneca. And the CEO of Eli Lilly, the big pharmaceutical company who makes one of the medications, one of the GLP-1s called Mounjaro, is in negotiation with the Australian government about, is this medication going to go on the PBS? The most recent discussion was in April, where the drug company left the table and said, look, we're not going to negotiate here. The price point is too low. And Norman has previously explained why drug companies don't want this low global reference price point, because other countries in the Northern Hemisphere or elsewhere go, well, we want it for that amount too. So it can hinder their negotiations. But clearly there's a real tension here with pricing negotiations. And this is a much bigger story. And we're talking about this in multiple sclerosis. We've got the Zoladex story as well. And so this is something we will follow up on the health report. We're going to explore the PBS, the PBAC. Is it still fit for purpose? That's the kind of allegation at the moment. This is something we're going to do a deep dive on.
1: Can't wait.
0: And obviously this is worth talking about because it has implications for patients. So when it comes to weight regulation, when it comes to management of type 2 diabetes, something like tirzepatide can be quite effective. And at the moment people are paying hundreds of dollars out of pocket per script, thousands of dollars a year. How do you make these medications for diabetic people, for people who are in larger bodies who might benefit from it? How do you make it more equitable? That's the problem here. So is there an issue with the PBS PBAC negotiations? We'll find out.
1: How does Mounjaro compare to other GLP-1s on the market at the moment, ones that might be on the PBS?
0: So that's a good question. So something like semaglutide or Ozempic, the brand name, is on the PBS, we should say, for type 2 diabetes. So there are GLP-1 options that are subsidised. If you look at studies, and we've covered this on the health report before, for weight regulation, tirzepatide appears to be slightly superior. So, yeah, potentially there's a bit more here.
1: Okay. And this week on WTF, on the health report.
0: And we don't have a jingle yet, we should have. And the F can be whatever you like. We should be very clear on that. It can be fancy, fruitful, anything.
1: Whatever you like.
0: Whatever you like.
1: Can I just say two words?
0: Yes.
1: And I'm sure the WTF will spring forth. Trump vaccinations.
0: It's been a big week in the United States. I hear you sighing, Belle.
1: My eyes are rolling so far into the back of my head. It hurts me.
0: But this is terrifying because it will have implications. Let us explain. If you go to the White House website, you will find a document called Delivering Gold Standard Childhood Vaccine Recommendations for Americans. You'll see that the Trump administration is going to update the childhood immunization schedule, and children are going to be vaccinated against six fewer diseases or conditions than what is currently recommended by the CDC in the US. They're dropping things like RSV, hepatitis A, hep B, meningococcal ACWY protection. Meningococcal in kids under four can have, you know, fatal consequences. And this is a country that had a measles outbreak in 2025.
1: Has?
0: Yes.
1: So just to put this in context, in 2024, there were 285 reported cases of measles in the US, 16 outbreaks. That's an outbreak is three or more reported cases. Last year, there were a total of 2,289 confirmed measles cases with 48 outbreaks. As of August the 6th this year, there's been 2,465 confirmed measles cases in the US. So more than the entirety of last year. So we're looking at bigger outbreaks in the US of measles. And these are confirmed cases, right? So these are ones that have been reported to the government. Who knows how big the issue is, but this is the backdrop on which all of these vaccination chats are happening.
0: So putting that vaccine again in the spotlight, because MMR has been a big point of contention and the Trump administration is further fueling misinformation that perhaps some of these vaccines cause autism. There is no evidence to support that. There have been Cochrane reviews, huge trials which have...
1: Huge trials.
0: Yes.
1: Looking at hundreds of thousands of children at a time.
0: Even over millions in the Cochrane review, suggesting there's no link, evidence that there's no link. However, Trump has said in his press conference that this particular vaccine can be, this is a quote, quite lethal.

0: no evidence to support that.
1: So that's the MMR, measles, mumps and rubella vaccine.
0: Yes, which is a combo vaccine, which children in Australia, as a GP, I do this all the time, 12 months, kids get an MMR vaccine, sometimes earlier if they're travelling to areas where there's a lot of measles, because measles can be a horrific illness with serious complications, pneumonia, encephalitis. Trump has suggested that people could split the MMR into separate things. So do measles and then mumps and then rubella separately.
1: So three shots instead of one.
0: Which is not available. This is not something that just is sitting in the vaccine fridge. So there's a lot here. There's a lot of problematic stuff here. Mm. There's a reduction in protection for kids. There's things being touted which don't exist, splitting this vaccine. And as you just said, you're getting three injections instead of one. Mm-hmm. There's also research, Bell, and this is my passion area. I've got a few.
1: I can see it in your
0: eyes. Yes, you can see it. But there have been studies done on children getting what we call multiple antigen vaccines, where they get multiple things in a vaccine and it doesn't overwhelm the immune system. These kids don't tend to get more what we call other infections, respiratory infections or viral infections, so that the immune system can tolerate this. Kids get a billion antigens exposed to them. I'm just thinking of my kids when they were infants. They're licking the dog, the shoe. Like there's bugs everywhere.
1: And then they go to daycare.
0: Correct. Don't get me. Yeah. Which is a beautiful thing for other reasons. But this does have flow on effects. Mm-hmm. This fuels hesitancy and confusion for people. We are in a global environment where in some high-income countries, vaccination rates are really under threat. This has implications for all of us, and this does nothing to help people feel scared and nervous, and it is a lot of it is just based on nonsense.
1: WTF indeed.
0: And I think it's safe to say that we are saying WTF, but the health community, the medical community, American Academy of Pediatrics, World Health Organization are absolutely horrified by this move and all of the rippling effects.
1: On ABC Radio National, you're with the Health Report. So Priya, BMI, I was surprised to learn that it's got really, really, really deep roots, like almost 100 years ago, the equation for the body mass index was developed, by an astronomer, a Belgian astronomer and mathematician, Adolf Quetelet, I think I got that pronunciation right. He came up with the weight divided by height squared equation called the Quetelet index at the time, but the term BMI wasn't coined until the 1970s by an American physiologist called Ansel Keys. And that's when it sort of took off as this measure of, I guess, body size, body fat.
0: And it's quite heavily criticised now because it's not often a reliable indicator. It doesn't take into account the distribution of fat in the body. There's a lot of criticism of the BMI now.
1: There is.
0: We'll just acknowledge as well that last week we did have a special feature on GLP-1 medications, weight loss injections and the potential to fuel, maintain, cause eating disorders. This week we're talking about BMI, which of course feels a bit like a juxtaposition, but this is talking about weight stigma within healthcare as well and how we can have these conversations in a better manner with patients. There is a study that has looked at this and what potential alternative measures might be and how do you calculate cardiovascular risk in people. And we're joined by one of the authors of the study, Dr. Michael Blaha, who's a professor of cardiology and epidemiology. Thank you for joining us, Michael.
2: Thank you.
1: Michael, what are some of the issues with BMI?
2: BMI is a good starting place, a good maybe initial look at what a patient's body weight and body shape might be. Doesn't really account for the body composition, where the fat or lean muscle in this case might be.
0: So what have you done in this study, Michael?
2: Yeah, so there's been this longstanding thought based on the biology and some other observations that it's the fat, particularly it's in the abdominal compartment, so-called visceral fat, that's the most metabolically active that leads to the most cardiometabolic problems. So there's been a longstanding belief that maybe other measures, other what we call anthropometric measures, might be better than BMI. In this case, one of the simplest ones is waist circumference, just a simple measurement of the girth of your waist, or the waist to hip ratio, which is another measure that you can imagine has to do with the composition of the body, particularly fat around the belly. So in this study, we looked at these measures, the waist circumference and waist hip ratio, and looked at their predictive value for cardiovascular disease, but in particular looked at them relative to the BMI.

0: MI and tried to show where these add on or improve upon or reclassify risk that would might have come just from the BMI measurement.
1: What did you find?
0: In many patients, the waist circumference and waist hip ratio is a superior measure of body habitus and cardiovascular risk. Particularly where this comes out the most is in patients who actually have normal weight by BMI or overweight by BMI. Because these patients might be told, well, they don't have obesity, but that might be hiding a large amount of fat and a small amount of lean muscle mass that puts patients at high risk. So patients who have normal weight or patients who are overweight but have a proportionally higher waist circumference or waist to hip ratio are at markedly higher cardiovascular risk than those same patients who, you know, largely have lean muscle mass and have a low waist circumference relative to their BMI. And even when you have obesity, the waist circumference and waist hip ratio add on to this evaluation of obesity by the BMI and find out which patients are truly at the highest risk, whose weight is directed towards the waist, directed towards the abdomen, where that fat tissue is highly metabolically active, inflammatory, and leads to these problems that we're so familiar with.
1: So, Michael, you've basically found that if you look at the waist circumference, if you look at the waist to hip ratio, you can basically better risk stratify people, perhaps. So there's people who, as you said before, might be in the normal weight range, have more visceral fat or abdominal fat. So they're at higher risk of heart disease, but they've been told, hey, you're fine. There's the flip side too, though, isn't there? People who might be living in larger bodies, who might be classified as high with BMI, who have lower waist circumference, lower waist to hip ratio, but they're overtreated, perhaps. Their risk is determined to be too high, which can have consequences.
0: That's true. Really, the crux of the paper that we're talking about today is about risk reclassification. Patients who move into different risk groups than their BMI would dictate. And as you mentioned, that's everything from normal weight or overweight people being bumped into a higher risk category because of their abdominal fat, or in this case, waist circumference, waist hip ratio, or even patients usually at the lower end of the obesity range. Well, this is particularly, let's say, an athlete, for example, who might actually have predominantly lean muscle mass, predominantly in the shoulder girdle, et cetera, and not really fat deposited around the abdomen. So, yes, it moves both directions. There's patients who are higher risk and patients who are perhaps at lower risk. What I'll add to this is that this study supports this idea of a new definition of obesity, which perhaps we can quickly talk about as more and more groups are talking about defining obesity more than just BMI.
2: What are some of the limitations around using waist circumference and waist to hip ratio?
0: There's really no limitation per se, but the biggest thing is it's not in practice in an everyday way like BMI is. As you mentioned, BMI is just sort of the historical standard. It's recorded in our medical records. The definition of obesity, the definition of overweight from the World Health Organization is defined by BMI. So it's kind of just ingrained into our clinics. So we're not routinely making measurements of waist circumference or waist hip ratio routinely in the clinic, so we can't make decisions on them. So what's going to change this? Well, one of the things that our study supports is this idea that obesity should be redefined. People are now redefining obesity as saying, well, it's not just BMI. You have to have BMI and a measure of abdominal fat to really be classified as having obesity. So once these definitions take hold and we think this through as a scientific community and a public health community, and we have new definitions of obesity, this will become routine. We'll measure waist circumference more routinely. And there's no downside. Of course, there's no cost. The main thing is it's just not done in everyday practice. So people, that is clinicians, can't act on, or patients can't act on this information because they don't have it in their medical record.
2: Yeah, there's been rumblings around moving away from BMI for quite a few years now. And in 2023, the American Medical Association adopted a policy to de-emphasize BMI in clinical practice.
0: Yeah.
2: Has that happened? Are people still using BMI as kind of the primary way to define risk?
0: Well, I would say it's a slow change. We're going to have a couple things happen before we make the big change. That's these new definitions, new guidelines. But yes, for now, people are still stuck with BMI a little bit. That's what's in the medical records. And we're looking at patients who, if they've gained or lost weight, we usually look back at their BMI trends. Clinical trials have enrolled patients based on BMI, not based on waist circumference. So lots of things are ingrained in our data and our guidelines. in our practice, they're based on BMI. So this won't be a sudden change, but it'll be a gradual, then a sudden change eventually, where every day we talk about these measures.

0: It's really more just a pragmatism now that we'll need to overcome as a whole community as we move towards thinking about abdominal fat.
1: Michael, how do you have these discussions with patients, or how should they be done? And I'm just acknowledging that when we talk about BMI and body size, any discussion in this space, there is the potential for weight stigma, which is a serious issue within healthcare. And I say this as a practicing clinician. How do you do these measurements whilst also respecting the patient's autonomy and making sure that you don't perpetuate weight stigma? What does the gold standard look like?
0: That's a great question. And I think you need to train your staff. You need to talk to your patients in ways that are uplifting and acknowledge that this thing we call obesity is a disease, not a result of willpower. And just have a very positive attitude towards it, just like we talk about high blood pressure, or just like we talk about your cholesterol, for example. This is just another measurement that we make to characterize the risk. And I honestly think in the era of GLP-1 receptor agonists and weight and more successful weight management, I have patients that are much more open to talking about these things than ever before, because we can do something about them and we can talk about them in a way that's not just talking about their choices or, you know, their environment that they can't escape. So actually in my practice, we've had a very positive change towards talking about abdominal fat and these metabolic measurements and perhaps improving cardiometabolic risk, sometimes with pharmacotherapy, with medicines.
2: Michael, thank you for appearing on the Health Report.
0: Oh, it's been my pleasure. Thank you.
1: Dr. Michael Blaha, Professor of Cardiology and Epidemiology at Johns Hopkins University.
2: Priya, do you think you would incorporate these kind of waist measurements or hip-to-waist ratios in your general practice?
1: I do waist circumference.
2: Already?
1: Yeah, have
2: Look
1: a tape measure. Oh, but I think a lot of GPs do. So when you're doing a heart disease risk assessment, waist circumference, the cutoffs are different for males and females, but it can give you a very good indicator in terms of cardiac risk where you might underestimate someone's risk. So I have a special tape measure with like green, orange, red. I can bring it in for you.
2: Oh, please.
1: But it does add extra time, and I don't do waist to hip ratio at all at the minute.
2: Why not?
1: It's not in any of our guidelines.
2: Oh, so it's just purely waist circumference, not...
1: Yeah.
2: Yeah, right.
1: Yep.
2: Hmm.
1: In specific settings, yeah.
2: And you're listening to The Health Report on ABC Radio National.
1: And coming up on What's That Rash, Norman and Tegan talk about the science behind crying and will it make you feel better or worse? And I reckon it depends on the day.
2: I think so. Now, I've spoken about the fact that I was found to be iron deficient last year on the Health Report before Priya, and I'm one of many, many, many people in Australia who are iron deficient, something like 10% or more of women specifically,
1: yes,
2: are iron deficient.
1: A high-risk population.
2: Yeah, but then you look overseas and that prevalence just shoots straight up. So globally, we're looking at a prevalence of maybe 17% of iron deficiency, and when you look at women, pregnant women, specifically in low and middle income countries, you're looking at around 45% have anemia.
1: Pregnant.
2: Most of which is caused by iron deficiency. So this is a huge problem, not just in Australia, but overseas. But you've got to test people to find out that they are iron deficient so you can treat them, and that can be an issue. But Emily Erickson, who's a senior research officer in immunology and infectious diseases at the Walter and Eliza Hall Institute in Melbourne, has helped develop a test, a rapid test, to diagnose iron deficiency.
3: So we know that this is a huge global issue, and in Australia it might be a manageable problem, but in resource-limited areas, this can be a huge problem to diagnose. So we felt like we could fill a gap and really feel that health inequity.
2: So when I go to the doctor to get a blood test, iron is one of the things that the pathology lab tests for. What does that lab test involve?
3: So the lab test usually involves that venous blood draw is taken from the patient, and then it's sent off to the central lab where they have specialized equipment, then use quite complicated technology to measure different iron biomarkers in the blood. And what our test does is to simplify that in a way that our test can measure the same biomarker, this is ferritin, without any lab equipment or even a specialized trained

0: personnel.
1: Yeah, so how does the rapid test work?
0: So it's a very simple test. The device looks very similar to like a COVID rapid antigen test. You collect a small sample from the individual that you're going to test. And this, in this case, it's a finger prick blood sample. And then you just load it onto the test. And then after 15 minutes, you can read the results.
1: Right. Okay. So the finger prick test is sort of similar to what you'd get if you're donating blood and they check your hemoglobin. That's the kind of amount. It's just like a drop.
0: Exactly.
1: Right? Yeah. Okay.
0: Yes, exactly the same. Yep.
1: With a COVID test, you've got the control line and the test line. And the control line is there to show that the test is working. And if you get the test line, that's a positive RAT test. Is that the same for the iron test you developed?
0: No, not exactly. We also have a control line to make sure that the test is valid and it has run properly. But we have then also a reference line and a test line. So the test line is compared to the reference line, but we do expect to see always a band at the test line. It's more a matter of how dark that line is compared to the reference line. And if it's a weak band or a light band, then you're iron deficient. And if it's a dark band, then you have higher ferritin levels and therefore you're okay.
1: Okay, so you're comparing the test line with the reference line.
0: Exactly. So the reference line is 30 nanograms per mil.
1: So how does this differ from other rapid iron tests?
0: So there are a few rapid iron tests out on the market. What really puts our test apart from those is that we have included a reference line so that you can read the test by just visible inspection. And this reference line indicates, so if you compare to this line, you can easily tell whether a person is iron deficient or not.
1: And so it tests for ferritin.
0: So ferritin is actually a very common biomarker to use to identify iron deficiency. Ferritin is a protein that binds iron, and usually you would find ferritin in the tissues or in the cells, but a small proportion it also circulates in the blood, and that's what our test is detecting. And ferritin is in the blood is a direct indication of how much iron you store in your body.
1: How accurate is the test?
0: We have developed this test really comparing to the common lab test, and these results, the results that you get from the point of care test, aligns really nicely to what you would see with a lab test. So we're very comfortable and confident that our test is very accurate.
1: And where will this test be used?
0: We're going to do a study primarily starting off in sub-Saharan Africa. We have two sites there, Malawi and Kenya, where we're going to do this clinical study. So the study is to, first of all, test the test in the field. As you can imagine, in the lab, you develop a test and you can control for all different kinds of variables, temperature, you know, humidity. But what we need to do now is make sure that the test works in the field where you can't control for those variables. And then the second part of this study is to make sure that the test is well received. It can fit into the workflow of in clinics in the field, and also to assess what the participants feel about the test. Is it something that they're opposed to or they feel quite comfortable with?
1: And how long is that trial running?
0: It's running for 2 years.
1: Oh, wow, right. I mean, it sounds pretty great. Could it replace blood tests everywhere?
0: It can have some benefits also in countries, even where, you know, you do have access to laboratory tests. In Australia, for instance, we can see that this would be useful for remote areas and rural areas, which really affects, you know, almost 27% of the population. But it can also be used as just monitoring your health at home, potentially, if that's something that people find useful.
1: We often hear about iron deficiency in women. So will the trial target women specifically?
0: Yes. So the trial that we're running now is really focusing on pregnant women, because during pregnancy, the iron demands go up a lot just so you can support your growing baby. So we know that that's a particularly vulnerable group.
1: What are the complications involved with anemia during pregnancy?
0: So anemia and iron deficiency during pregnancy can have effects both on the pregnant mom as well as the baby. So it can increase the risks for the mother to have complications during delivery. We also know that iron deficiency can affect the baby in terms of they might be born too early, so preterm birth, have low birth weights, and also have small gestational age.
1: So I imagine it's quite important to catch iron deficiency early in pregnant people.
0: Yeah, no, absolutely right. We can see that this test would fill a gap where diagnosis of iron deficiency needs to be made early, even before pregnant women progress to anemia. And by doing so, the healthcare workers can make an informed decision for treatment. It also identifies the pregnant women that would benefit the most from treatment. And this would in turn also save on, you know, limited resources, such as, you know, which women do need iron infusion.
1: Emily, thank you so much for appearing on the Health Report.
0: Thank you so much for having me.
1: That was Dr. Emily Erickson, a senior research officer in immunology and infectious diseases at the Walter and Eliza Hall Institute of Medical Research.
2: That sounds like it could be a game changer.
1: It could be, yeah.
2: Point of care or rapid testing. I just have to say the GP in me, Bill, is going, if you're iron deficient, we always should be looking for the cause of it.
1: Of course, yes.
2: It's just my, if anyone's going, you know, great, but we always hunt. Is it celiac disease? Mm. Is it heavy vaginal bleeding? Is it an absorption issue like inflammatory bowel? Mm. There's lots of things and we should be hunting for the cause. But how much will this test cost if it's rolled out?
1: So the researchers aren't entirely sure, but they think maybe a couple of bucks a pop.
2: Oh.
1: Yeah.
2: That's way less than what I thought.
1: Yeah.
2: Yeah, good.
1: Relatively cheap.
2: Accessible.
1: Mm-hmm. Accessible, exactly.
2: We like that on The Health Report, which you're listening to on ABC Radio National. Bell, a couple of weeks ago I covered a paper that was published in BMJ, Sexual and Reproductive Health. It was out of Flinders University. Mm-hmm. And it looked at medical abortion access in Australia through general practices. So you can actually access medical abortion through various avenues, sexual health, reproductive clinics, but this was specifically looking at GP practices. How easy is it? Is it easier in metropolitan regions compared to rural and remote communities? Mm-hmm. And Norman promised, we both promised, that we would follow up on the story because the paper suggested that for women in these rural and remote communities, they were travelling a long distance and access was still an issue. Mm-hmm. So I followed this up with Dr. Rod Martin, who is the president of the Australian College of Rural and Remote Medicine, and I asked him if he was aware of the issues that were demonstrated in the paper.
3: Look, we certainly are aware of it, and it's often true of lots of things in rural, remote and even regional settings, is that access is often an issue. When it comes to something as specific as medical termination of pregnancy, which there may well be a practice of three or four doctors, and if none of those doctors are willing to do the prescribing for medical termination, even though they're compelled to refer them on to someone that is, if all the doctors in that practice are not wanting to do the prescribing for it, then that whole practice is effectively off limits for a patient who's seeking or you're wanting to get information about MTOP. And I guess the other challenge is that often, you know, provision of those services is also at times dependent on access to ultrasound testing in particular, even though, you know, if we can get really good reliable dates, then we can feel safe and comfortable as practitioners that we're still prescribing within the bounds of that. And I guess the only other thing that is a bit of a challenge for rural remote settings is lots of the patients, for example, that I would have looked after in the little town that I was before, I am here in Armidale, you know, I'll have seen those kids from the time that they were babies. And so there's still a lot of stigma, perhaps embarrassment associated with going and seeking pregnancy management and termination of pregnancy, maybe from the doctor that delivered you or has seen you the whole way through. So that lack of anonymity at times is probably also one of the limiting factors for people.
2: Rod, you said just then that there might be three or four GPs in a practice in one of these communities and none of them offer medical abortion services, which can mean that a woman has to travel sometimes. You know, this study suggested into, you know, metropolitan areas, people often have to travel hours.

0: Do we have a sense of why? Is it that doctors aren't aware that they can actually prescribe the medication now with the regulatory changes? Is it because of fear of potential side effects or complications and not being able to manage them in the community? Is it because people object? What, do we have a sense of why?
1: No, and I suspect that probably much of it is still that the as you say, the 2023 changes to the legislation mean that, you know, the ability to prescribe is a much broader level of access now. And I suspect to a reasonable extent that information hasn't caught up with lots of doctors in plenty of practices. They either think that they still have to do a particular training course, or they have to you know, be working in obstetrics and gynecology as a GP or a RG obstetrician to be able to be doing it. And so some of that is an information lag. And for some people, they have a conscientious objection to any form of medical termination of pregnancy. And so if that bounces around entirely within a practice, you know, if there's a particular ethos within a practice, then that can also predispose to that restriction in access as well.
0: So what's the solution? You know, this is a study published in the BMJ. There's a bigger access issue here. And we should acknowledge that people can attain medical abortion and other services through non-GP practices, so sexual health and reproductive clinics. But for general practice, what is the solution here? Is it education of clinicians? You can actually prescribe it. Is it getting more ultrasounds out there? Is it, what's the solution here for women?
1: So certainly, Priya, it's making sure that all of the doctors in a particular town or region, for that matter, know that there are not the limitations on prescribing, and there's certainly not the limitations on access either. You know, the pharmacies, and again, there might only be one or two pharmacies in a particular town that there's no compulsory requirement for a pharmacy to carry that particular medication if the pharmacist, you know, has an objection to it. So certainly education of doctors, and making sure that we've got good, well-organized structures and a very clear pathway, so that if a doctor does have an objection to prescribing for it, they've got a statutory requirement to make a necessary referral to make sure that patient is able to access medical termination in a timely way. And so a lot of that is just mapping out and making sure and making full use of all of the services that are available, you know, be that telehealth services. So, you know, Mari Stopes was certainly doing some telehealth-based MTOP prescribing. There are increasingly, you know, availability through nurse practitioners and endorsed midwives in some settings. And at the moment, there's probably still not very much in the way of public hospital-based settings where prescriptions for MTOP services are, you know, should be available, so that it, you know, make sure that it's equally available across the country.
0: Dr. Rod Martin, who's president of the Australian College of Rural and Remote Medicine.
2: On ABC Radio National, you're with the Health Report. We're going to leave you now with Norman Swan and Tegan Taylor for What's That Rash? All About Crying.
3: So, Tegan, when was the last time you had a good greet?
4: Greet sounds like something you say when you're saying hello to someone. Have I got that right?
3: No. Well, that's, you know, because I grew up in Scotland. Having a good greet means you're having a good cry.
4: I actually went to a memorial on the weekend, so it's quite recent, and it was a very deep greet.
3: Oh, I'm sorry to hear that.
4: How about you? Are you a regular crier?
3: So I can choke up, and sometimes I'll choke up on air.
4: Really?
3: I've done it. So in the distant past, you currently are a presenter of Life Matters. I used to co-present Life Matters with Geraldine. And, you know, and often enough, I would have somebody on with a really emotional story. I remember one in detail, which was just very briefly. We had on a story about a psychiatrist, and this will get you crying. So he was really disabled and blind from having stepped on a landmine in Vietnam during the Vietnam War when he was a medic.
4: Oh, my God.
3: And told the story about his remarkable rehabilitation, and he'd become a psychiatrist and so on. It's a really amazing story. And we got an email in from a listener who said, and I can almost cry actually saying it, saying, I was helicoptered in the Vietnam War to a platoon of Australian servicemen who'd got

0: caught in a minefield, and I came across this doctor who was very badly wounded, and he said, "I'm going to die, go after the others."
1: Oh my gosh.
0: And I've often wondered what happened to him, and now I find out.
1: Far.
0: And we actually put on Life Matters, we put them together. I mean, just, you know, if that doesn't really tear you up, nothing will. And I find it very hard to control myself on air. I mean, really.
1: Beautiful. And yeah, as you say, I now present Life Matters 4 days a week, and I probably weekly will get misty at minimum on air. We're just always talking about such human stuff that gets me right in the feels.
0: Yeah. But crying is what we're going to talk about today on What's That Rash?
1: It's the show where we answer the health questions everyone is asking. Well, today our question comes from Ian, and yes, it is about crying. Ian says, "I've just had my good, usual, unmanly cry, quietly and in the dark so as not to disturb others, at a Film Society screening of the corny but beautiful musical movie An American in Paris, 1951, starring Gene Kelly and Leslie Caron. In the case of this movie, I'm crying at the sheer loveliness of everything, the singing and dancing and music and depiction of true love. But after the movie, left happy and a little dehydrated by it, I got wondering why we cry over whatever we cry over, loveliness and or tragedy, heartbreak, life's miseries. What physiological purpose does crying serve? Why have we evolved to do it? How does it come about? What pieces of the mind and body are employed? If we cry to excess, does this do us any medical harm, or is crying only ever beneficial? Yours, Kleenexly, Ian of Canberra." Ian, I love this question so much because I am a pretty regular crier. I get emotional over all sorts of things, often wonderful things. So I'm really curious to dig into this one as well. I think probably we should start with what crying actually is, because it's not just sound, it's not just facial expressions, it's not just water coming out of our faces. It's sort of this magical combination of the three.
0: Yes, and tears do not mean that you're crying. We produce tears all the time. That's how we keep our eye lubricated. If something goes in your eye, you produce tears to actually help clear it out. And then there's what some people call psychic tears, which are produced when we're in an emotional state. And it looks as though...
1: Psychic tears, I want to start a band so I can just call it psychic tears. It's such a cool phrase.
0: That's exactly right. And so it looks as though human beings are unique in that we cry with tears. Not so animals do cry, but it looks as though there'll be stories about gorillas and other animal species. But when you talk to veterinarians and zookeepers and others who deal with animals all the time, they don't report crying with tears, although they do report crying, or what they interpret to be crying. So humans do seem to be peculiar in that they cry and produce tears as well. So it's
1: that's fascinating. You hear there's so many
0: crocodiles, tears.
1: Well, I was thinking about crocodile tears, but I've heard of other animals shedding tears in sort of tales before, and I would actually kind of second guess myself on this, but yeah, it does seem that the best systematic study to date, which did survey vets, as you say, said that there isn't evidence of emotional tears in any other animal species.
0: No,
1: not to say that other animals don't experience emotions, but they don't get faces wet when they do it.
0: Exactly. And to answer one of Ian's questions about what's the biological basis, it looks as though the biological basis of crying changes according to your age. I mean, some people call it an acoustic umbilical cord, so that when you, the vocalization of crying becomes less as you get older and the tearful part becomes more prominent.
1: Yeah, I mean, babies cry really loudly. It's sort of like, come here, care for me. Whereas when you get older, you might cry tears, but you're not generally wailing.
0: And it's what induces, that's right, so it's what induces that crying. So it's part of attachment. It's a part of wanting comfort. Emotion is involved and probably becomes more and more involved as we get older.
1: It's funny, I was thinking about this and I was thinking about the fact that I consider myself to be a fairly frequent crier. I definitely get teary fairly easily, but I couldn't tell you the last time I cried because I hurt myself. You know, like when you're a kid and you fall over and scrape your knee, you cry, and that's a fairly normal response there. I don't cry from pain, but I cry from much more emotional reasons or feelings of like awe, rather than pain.
0: And that exactly fits with the evidence. Later on, it's about something that psychologists call the theory of mind. But it's about understanding self and other. What's me and what's you? And being able to read the emotional state that another person is in. It overlaps with other aspects of social cognition. But this theory of mind, this empathy that you have with others, can bring on crying, can make you tearful, because you're empathizing with another person's situation.
1: There's a wonderful chart in one of the research papers that we looked at for this, which talks about adult antecedents of crying. So basically reasons prompting crying. And some of them, on one side of the chart, it's negative reasons. And on the other side, there's positive reasons. But there's this beautiful kind of like mirrorness to them, that these things are just two sides of the same coin. So on one, loss or grief obviously could elicit tears, but so could the birth of a child. On one side, separation or a breakup could elicit tears. On the other side, a wedding or a reunion could. Conflict or harmony, loneliness or union, like these just big emotions on either side of the scale can sometimes be enough to tip us over into crying, whether it's for sorrow or for joy.
0: Yeah, and I often choke when it's something where a group of people have got together to help another.
1: Yes.
0: I'm a sucker for that. You know. And that's the other, we'll come back to that in a moment. Why do you feel good after crying? And do you always feel good after crying? I mean, we'll come back to that in a moment.
1: I want to talk about who's crying and how frequently, because this is something that's it varies a lot between people. So the ABC a couple of years ago did the Australia Talk survey. There was a big survey of Australians, and then you could kind of do a quiz to see how similar you were to this reference group. And one of the things that they looked at was how frequently Australians cried. And Norman, I'm probably on the far end of the female spectrum, but you're probably quite unusual among men, at least according to this survey data. But if you add up all of the men who say they either never cry or cry less than once a year, i.e. never, that's half of men.
0: Oh, really?
1: Yeah, yeah.
0: Or the men are lying.
1: And we're not exactly comparing apples with apples, but a third of women say they cry at least once a month, 14% say weekly, and 3% daily. So very frequent.
0: Probably now the time to talk about the emotional reaction and psychological reaction to crying, because there's a bit of a myth that, you know, it's good to cry, good to get it out of your system, which is really a kind of old-fashioned Freudian notion about catharsis. Often people feel quite low after a cry, but if you actually then survey them an hour to an hour and a half later, their mood has picked up to often higher than it was before they cried. So it's not necessarily a bad thing. It depends why you're crying. I mean, if you are basically depressed, you're not necessarily going to feel better by crying. That's going to be part of the spiral that you experience. Whereas if your mood's pretty okay and you cry, you might be down a bit, but then you're going to come back up. What's interesting about crying, and as you see, as we've got into this for this episode, is how little people have actually researched it.
1: Well, even researching it is really hard. So you talked about the research where people cry and then they're sort of basically interviewed straight afterwards and then an hour and a half later and they feel worse and then they feel better. But I'm not sure how I would feel having my cry in a lab with people observing me and quizzing me about
0: exactly,
1: it afterwards.
0: Yeah.
1: It's a very private thing. It's sort of like a cat that needs to vomit. I want to crawl away to another room and have my cry in private. I don't want to be observed during it.
0: It's an expression of your brain activity, and it's influenced by all sorts of things. Have you had a bad night's sleep? Are you tired? Are you stressed? Are you feeling low? Are you going through a period of poor physical health? Are you drinking more than you otherwise would? Are you using other recreational drugs? All those things can affect your propensity to crying or not crying.
1: Can we talk a bit about the physiology of crying? We've sort of gestured at it a couple of times, this idea that there are probably hormones involved if you're going to feel better or worse afterwards. It's a physical act. What's actually the physiology of crying?
0: Short answer is nobody's absolutely sure what it is. So there are various parts of the unconscious, the autonomic nervous system that get involved. There's the sympathetic nervous system, which tends to wind you up, narrow blood vessels. Then there's the parasympathetic nervous system, which does the opposite, gets blood flowing. And some people will argue that the initial part of crying is induced by the sympathetic nervous system, adrenaline, noradrenaline, and then you get the parasympathetic nervous system coming in, and that's when you get this tearful response. and perhaps feeling better. Some people think that oxytocin is involved, which has been called the empathy hormone, and that gets involved in the process. And, you know, and there's debate about the extent to how deep into the brain crying goes. Does it go right down to the brain stem, which is involved in fundamental processes like breathing, your heart rate and so on? Or is it much more cortical and aware? And people, it's not really been tied down. A lot of research in this area has been in small studies. What's thought to be quite important is the prefrontal cortex, which is involved in planning, in making decisions, you know, and various other processes, a very important part of the brain. And some research with small groups of people have suggested the prefrontal cortex is involved here, which is a very high order part of the brain, very conscious part of the brain.
1: Where do our tears actually come from?
0: They come from the lacrimal glands just under your eyelids.
1: Are they kind of juiced up all the time? Sometimes I wonder how I could possibly have enough tears to cry out, but they keep on coming.
0: They're juiced up all the time. If anybody listening who's had dry eye syndrome or Sjögren's syndrome knows the disability of having dry eyes and having to constantly put drops in your eyes, you know, you constantly produce tears.
1: One of the questions that he said was, what physiological purpose does it serve? I don't know if we've given him a clear answer yet, Norman.
0: I think we have. Well, I think I have, but I'll say it again. I think that it has different physiological purposes, which are really evolutionary purposes. It's about keeping yourself attached to the carer initially in your life so that that carer is nearby and responds to your needs, because a newborn baby, an infant, is helpless without a carer nearby. And therefore, crying is the evolutionary response to actually cement that attachment to your carer. And then as time goes on, this attachment idea continues, that it becomes part of that comfort that you need from people who are close to you, who are going to protect you. And then as you get older, well, it may well be as simple as when you get older, there may not be an evolutionary reason for it. It may just be a vestige of that early crying. But, you know, this idea that you might actually feel a bit better a while after you cry, but it also may mean that you find that when you cry, you get a response from others which is positive. Now, that's not necessarily true in the modern world, where crying in public may be seen as weakness wrongly. So the evolutionary benefits as you're older become harder to explain.
1: And so for Ian's final question, if we cry to excess, does it do us any medical harm?
0: Well, interestingly, people have thought, well, maybe the process of crying gets rid of toxic stuff from your body because all these tears coming out. Well, firstly, yeah, your tears do contain a lot more than just salt, but you'd have to really cry buckets to make a difference to the hormones in your body. So I think it's unlikely that you're going to do yourself any harm apart from dehydrating yourself after watching Gene Kelly.
1: Well, Ian, thank you so much for your email. I loved going through all of those questions together with you. Feel free to have a little weep whenever you watch a sappy old movie without fear or favour. If you want to be like Ian and send us an email with your question in it, our email address is thatrash@abc.net.au.
0: See you next week.
1: See you then.

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1: Or just up the top of it. You know, I love Manly. Foz is doing a great job.
2: And I get all my rugby league from Bludging on the
1: Blind Side.
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4: Good morning, Tony Carr with ABC News. Federal Nationals leader Matt Canavan will address the party's WA State Conference today, presenting policies he hopes will help counter the threat of One Nation. Nick Purpich has more.
5: The WA Nationals will debate a series of issues for regional communities at this weekend's state conference. There are motions on boosting measures against coastal erosion, a diesel fuel reservation policy, and reintroducing a cashless welfare card. Mr. Canavan says he hopes policies to abolish net zero, lower taxes and cut migration will counter competition from One Nation.
6: I've openly recognised that we've got to improve our game. I think we did do good things in government, like the WA GST deal.
5: Mr. Canavan says he supports retaining WA's current GST arrangements, despite the Productivity Commission calling for change.
4: A 70-year-old woman from Perth South has been convicted of animal cruelty after she failed to provide her dog veterinary care for an extended period of time. The RSPCA says its inspectors attended the woman's Hilton home in August last year and found her elderly terrier with severe untreated medical conditions. These included chronic dermatitis and a facial ulcer the size of a grapefruit. The RSPCA says veterinarians determined euthanasia was the most humane option. The woman was fined $2,000 by the Fremantle Magistrates Court and banned from owning an animal for a year. A rescue operation is underway in a Ukrainian city after a Russian strike killed at least 15 people. Europe correspondent Catherine Dish reports.
7: Ukraine's President Volodymyr Zelensky has described a double-tap strike on a shopping centre in his hometown of Kryvyi Rih an absolute Russian atrocity, labelling his enemy monsters and vowing a strong response. It comes after Russian attacks yesterday killed at least 6 people and injured 77 others. Rescuers are scouring the rubble for survivors, but their efforts are being hampered by the threat of further attacks. Catherine Diss, ABC News.
4: Australia, Canada and the United Kingdom say it's shameful that the Israel Defence Forces have decided not to pursue criminal investigations for a strike that killed 7 aid workers in 2024. John O'Wakely has more.
8: In a joint statement, the three countries say the victims of the Israeli strike and their families deserve justice and accountability and that they will continue to seek answers on their behalf. The strikes killed 7 aid workers with World Central Kitchen, including one from the UK, a US-Canada dual citizen, and Australian Zomi Frankum. The IDF has conceded that its investigations had found evidence of serious failures, but that there is no reasonable suspicion of criminal misconduct. More than 73,000 people have been killed in Israeli attacks since the start of the Gaza War in 2023, with the dead including aid workers, doctors, journalists and others.
4: Prince Harry and other high-profile figures have been ordered to pay more than $18 million to the publisher of the Daily Mail following their failed privacy case in the High Court. Cyan Valance reports from London.
9: London's High Court has ordered Prince Harry, Sir Elton John, Elizabeth Hurley and other high-profile claimants to pay an initial $18 million after dismissing their lawsuit against Daily Mail publisher Associated Newspapers over alleged unlawful information gathering. The publisher says its legal costs exceeded $65 million, but the final amount the claimants must pay has yet to be decided. They can still appeal, individually or together, both the judgment and the cost decision. The ruling comes as the Duke and Duchess of Sussex prepare to return to the UK after 6 years in the US.
4: In the AFL, Brisbane has secured a double chance in the finals and a top four finish with a 63-point win over Collingwood at the MCG. Clint Wilden reports.
10: Chasing a third successive premiership, the Lions gave the rest of the AFL a sign of how strong they are with a comprehensive win over the Magpies. Logan Morris kicking a career-best 8 goals and Connor McKenna 4, including 2 goal-of-the-season contenders. Brisbane led at every change against the Collingwood side, who had opted not to rest any of their players for the match, despite knowing whatever the result would be, the Magpies would not be able to move out of the wildcard spots on the ladder. Collingwood, though, will be now sweating on the fitness of Scott Pendlebury. The game's record holder was forced out of the match in the second quarter with a knee bursa, while Brisbane defender Ty Gallup could face the scrutiny of the match review officer for a dangerous tackle. Clint Wilden, ABC Sport, Melbourne.
4: In Perth, partly cloudy with a high chance of showers, most likely during this afternoon and this evening, the chance of a thunderstorm during the afternoon. Currently in Perth, it's 12 degrees. ABC News.
11: Hello, I'm Alex Barwick. This is the weekend edition of Australia Wide. On today's program, we'll head to Western Australia, where a 50-metre-long dark grey rocket that splashed down off the coast of Christmas Island has caused plenty of excitement.
12: I've seen a SpaceX rocket and it's massive. It looks like this cylinder and it has like all hexagons on it.
11: Plus, a grieving family demands answers after a tragic emergency room system failure in a regional hospital.
13: We deserve a safe and well-run ER, and right now I feel like it's not.
11: And escaping the daily grind. We'll take a look at how an Outback Darts Club is bringing a mining community together.
14: We really push the mental health side of things for the people who are away for their families, who aren't lucky enough for the locals to come home every night.

0: It's just a little somewhere they can escape.
1: Stories from across regional and remote parts of the country on this weekend edition of Australia Wide, coming to you from Arinda Country in Mbantua, Alice Springs. First, though, this week saw heartbreaking news. The body of missing bushwalker Lily Hooper was found in dense bushland in the New South Wales Southern Highlands. New South Wales police have since confirmed that her body has been retrieved from the Narai National Park on Thursday evening, more than a week after she first went missing. The tragedy made worse by the 18-year-old mistakenly being declared alive, an error that was broadcast widely before a correction came through just some 10 minutes later. As family and friends grieve, an investigation is now underway into how communications were used during the search. Alex Hyman reports.
2: The body of Lily Hooper was found late on Thursday morning, 8 days after the 18-year-old set out on a solo hike. Found by an SES searcher, police say the body was retrieved on Thursday night after earlier noting the challenges of recovering Lily due to the nature of the terrain and the tree canopy. A post-mortem examination is now expected to take place. The young woman was initially reported to have been found alive, but sadly that wasn't the case. Police admit there was an 8 to 10 minute period where her family believed she'd been found alive.
3: The miscommunication obviously was born out of elation that Lily had been found. Tragically, that miscommunication then led to a deflation and obviously we know now an impact on her family. Once again, I unreservedly apologise for that miscommunication. The miscommunication obviously went through policing commands and up to government. It was something that was inadvertent, but as I said, was born out of looking to find Lily and bring her back to her family.
2: That's New South Wales Police Commissioner Mal Lanyon, who also apologised to the family. Police and SES are now working to piece together what went wrong. New South Wales State Emergency Service Commissioner Michael Wassing spoke with ABC Sydney's Craig Rucastle.
4: We're working with police currently in terms of the aspects of the misinformation that obviously led to more difficult circumstances for the family, and I'm personally very sorry about that. We're working with police in terms of what the background, in terms of how that occurred and what doesn't happen in the future.
5: The part of the story at the moment is that there's code words that are used to kind of protect families so that people aren't saying we found a dead body or otherwise, that there might have been confusion over code words that might have been used by the SES and not known by police or others. Is that where this miscommunication seems to have come from?
4: It's not uncommon. In fact, it's very common that code words are given to search and rescue crews. My understanding is that that's what has occurred in this situation. We're working through with police in terms of actually is it the aspects of the codes, or is it the fact that I am also aware that having been out there myself, really difficult terrain. Some of the communications was very patchy as well, and so that may have also contributed, but again, we're working that through with police.
5: Just a final question about Lily. The terrain, yeah, where was she found? How far was it from, I guess, a track, and how tough was the terrain in this area? I mean, you see the kind of the helicopter shots of the area. It's extraordinary, the difficulty of finding someone in this area.
4: Yes, I don't have the full detail in terms of the location. It's really a matter for police, but having been out there with the crews, very arduous territory.
1: New South Wales SES Commissioner Michael Wassing ending their report from Alex Hyman. We head next to Mackay. A young father died 3 weeks ago after spending hours waiting in a regional Queensland emergency department with chest pain. A review has since found that fatigued clinicians, bed shortages and communication failures were factors in his death. As Bryn Wakefield reports, his family want more than answers. They want change.
6: There were no free beds in the emergency department on the night youth worker Amenatave Mena Tuambua walked into the Mackay Base Hospital with a pain in his chest following a game of touch football. On the night of May 26, 2025, the public hospital was at capacity. Patients waiting for beds were stuck in the emergency department and others were ramped in ambulances. Mr. Tuambua, 41, sat in the ED waiting room with no cardiac monitoring for 3 hours before he was sent home. 3 weeks later, he collapsed at work. His wife, Shay Tuambua, still remembers the phone call in June last year.
7: It was like the second call. I'd missed a call. And I said, oh, I better just answer this. And it was Mena's boss. And I just that sinking feeling. And he said, oh, Shay, it's so-and-so. And I said,

0: in this town. Mm. And right now I feel like it's not. And it's not somewhere, when somebody says to me, oh, I've gone to the ER, I go, oh no, my heart, I stress. I just think it's not good enough. My kids have gone through hell and back. The young people he worked with, their lives have been, they've all having to grieve that because of human error.
1: The review team found clinicians were fatigued that night and a bed shortage had contributed to multiple deaths or permanent injuries at the Mackay Base Hospital. Keith Tracy Paddy from Health Consumers Queensland says it's symptomatic of a wider issue in the state's health system.
2: We know that the health system in Queensland, like the health systems across the country, are under considerable stress at the moment. And a big part of that is the incredible complexity and the numbers of people presenting to emergency departments, particularly at a time when it's really hard to grow the workforce to make sure you've got enough people available with the right skills to deliver the care that people need.
1: In a statement, the Mackay Hospital and Health Service says it extends its sincere apology to Mr. Toowoomba's family and had met with them to offer support. The hospital also said it has made improvements to its ED procedures following the investigation. Meanwhile, Mena's children, 13-year-old son Viliami and 14-year-old daughter Racina, are still coming to terms with their loss.
3: He taught me a lot about life. He was strict, but he was soft on me in a way that taught me to learn, and he gave me lots of options on what I wanted to do. I can remember when we first moved to Mackay, he taught me to mow the lawn. He helped me a lot with my rugby league. He helped me with like my kicking game, my passing game, and he also helped me just like about a lot of life lessons, like being humble and being kind. And
1: upgrades to Mackay Base Hospital are set to add 128 new beds by 2030 and ease pressure. In the meantime, the Queensland coroner told the ABC it had reopened an investigation into Mr. Toowoomba's death.
0: Something needs to be done where we are looking at what is going on in that ER. Is it being run well? Are our doctors at a standard that they should be? Are they well trained? We deserve that.
4: Shay Toowoomba ending that report from Bryn Wakefield.
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4: Ever since Rockhampton's Fitzroy River was announced as the location for rowing at the Brisbane 2032 Olympic Games, there's been intense scrutiny of the venue, including whether the resident crocodiles pose a risk. Now there's a renewed spotlight on the river ahead of the upcoming Queensland Schools Championships Regatta, a gathering that sees more than 800 school-aged rowers compete for 3 days on the Fitzroy. New strict media guidelines have been introduced for the regatta to clamp down on Olympics-related questions in media interviews. Rockhampton reporter Aaron Kelly has the story. What are these restrictions that have been placed on the event at the Fitzroy?
6: Yes, as you can imagine, there is significant interest in this event next month. Now, this will be the first state-level rowing event held at the venue in 5 years, placing a renewed spotlight on the Fitzroy River's suitability for major competition. But in a significant development, as I was investigating this story in the lead-up to the championships, I was told by local rowing representatives preparing for the regatta that they could not discuss or promote anything regarding the Olympics in media interviews.
4: So who exactly do these restrictions apply to, and what do you think the purpose is?
6: They apply to all journalists, photographers, camera crews and other media representatives who must apply and receive that media accreditation before attending the Rockhampton venue and report directly to the nominated Rowing Queensland media contact on arrival. Now, the reasoning from my discussions with the Rowing Queensland Chief Executive, the organisation's main priority is providing an environment where school-aged athletes can train and compete safely without that additional media pressure or disruption.
4: So effectively, Olympics is a dirty word and no one should be asked anything about the Olympics, even if they're excited that they're rowing on a river that will be used in the 2032 Olympics, that sort of thing.
6: In fact, speaking at a press conference in Toowoomba this morning, the Queensland Deputy Premier, Jared Blaise, he blasted Rowing Queensland's decision.
7: I'm very disappointed if those comments are true and if that restriction has been placed. And I would simply ask the organisation to lift the restriction, let people talk about regional Queensland, let people talk about the positiveness of the Fitzroy River, and we're in great discussion.

0: discussions with the all the Canoe Federation and the Rowing Federation and the International Olympic Committee about the 2032 Games. So I would ask, if that has been the case by that organisation, I'd ask them to withdraw it. People should be able to talk openly about the benefits of regional Queensland, the benefits of rowing on the mighty Fitzroy River and how great it's going to be in 2032. And secondly, I'd say this, I might even go now, I might go to the state championships because I'd love to see some of these organisations try and gag me from speaking a bit to the media.
1: Queensland Deputy Premier speaking there. Aaron, remind us what the Fitzroy River is slated to be used for during the 2032 Olympics.
2: Alex, we will have rowing and canoe sprint events along the Fitzroy River, the Rockhampton Flatwater Precinct, which is part of the state government's plan of hosting the Brisbane 2032 Olympics throughout not only Queensland, but throughout regional areas here in Queensland.
1: Now, there has been ongoing controversy since the announcement that events will be held on the river. Is this decision perhaps in response to the controversies that have been unfolding?
2: What we know is that the Queensland government has repeatedly defended the Fitzroy River as a suitable venue for the 2032 Games, dismissing concerns about the natural river course, flooding, crocodiles upstream, infrastructure and racing conditions. And we do know that it's in the hands of World Rowing, the International Olympic Committee and International Canoe Federation. Now, in my discussions with Rowing Queensland this week, it told me it supports the Queensland government in hosting the Olympic and Paralympic Games in the state, but says the proposed Rockhampton venue remains subject to the technical and venue planning processes associated with hosting an Olympic event. Now, GICA, World Rowing, the International Canoe Federation and International Olympic Committee, as well as the state government, they'll continue this process, Alex, and we look forward to hosting not only the Queensland Schools Championships Regatta on the mighty Fitzroy River next month, but also, fingers crossed, the 2032 Games, rowing and canoe sprint events will stay here, right here in the Beef Capital.
1: Rockhampton-based reporter Aaron Kelly there. To Christmas Island now, a place used to some pretty wild experiences, but a SpaceX Starship rocket floating in the Indian Ocean has to be up there. The rocket, named Ship 40, was launched back on July 24 from Texas. After its mission, it landed near Christmas Island, some 1,500 kilometres off the coast of Western Australia. And locals have been watching, wondering, and understandably taking a few photos. Reporter Mickey Cusack has the story.
3: There aren't many places where you can wake up, look out over the Indian Ocean and see a SpaceX spacecraft floating on the water. But that's the view for people on Christmas Island right now.
4: They've got a pretty good view from our deck straight out, kind of over the cove and specifically over the Starship at the moment. I don't think it was anything that we were ever expecting. Everyone's been pretty excited and buzzing.
5: I've seen a SpaceX rocket. And it's massive. It's about 50 metres long. It looks like this cylinder and it has like all hexagons on it. We even went to the back of the school to have a look at it.
3: That was cafe owner Rachel Kuchera and that was 9-year-old George from Christmas Island sharing how excited they've been to see this spacecraft. It's been there a few days, but the locals aren't tired of seeing it. David Watchon is the Christmas Island Tourism Association chair. He said it's still there and it's still exciting.
6: Everyone is still talking about this space rocket that's here. We've had more crew sort of come on land. So there's, you know, some of the workers that have been on the ship are here. We've seen an upturn a little bit in some inquiries about Christmas Island for tourism as well, which is great.
3: The space shuttle's journey to Christmas Island wasn't exactly straightforward. After its test flight, it splashed down in the Indian Ocean and spent weeks at sea before being recovered and towed towards the island. University of Southern Queensland Space Program Director, Associate Professor Matthew Richardson, said it wasn't your usual situation.
7: This sort of debris comes down to Earth every now and again. Sometimes the owner of the debris wants it back, and by international law, we have to give it back to them. Sometimes they're not interested. Sometimes they don't claim ownership. But in this particular case, it's not actually debris. They intentionally brought this rocket down in the Indian Ocean to prove that they could do it. They did a propulsive landing. So basically it came to a complete stop just above the water and then it dropped in.
3: For someone working on the cutting edge of space exploration, it's the reusable tech that's caught his attention.
7: SpaceX have sort of been a leader here. They were the first to do this. There has been other companies who have since developed similar technology, so they won't be the last. But I think any company or any sector that's not using reusable rockets will fall behind, because this is very expensive technology. You know, rough order of magnitude, $100 million to build a rocket. So building it and then using it once, it's never going to be that cost effective. So if we can figure out how to reuse this technology, those costs for accessing space and those barriers to accessing space can come down quite substantially.
3: It can get a bit tricky to know what the rules are when it comes to foreign space equipment landing in different seas. A spokesman for the Australian Space Agency said the Australian government was coordinating with SpaceX to recover the Starship. The statement reads, SpaceX has towed the vehicle to Christmas Island after it re-entered and landed in international waters. Questions regarding Starship recovery operations and any future plans for the Starship's return to the United States should be directed to SpaceX. The company has been contacted for comment by the ABC. Space lawyer Duncan Blake explained a little bit more about where a space shuttle has to go back to once it lands.
8: So when an object returns to Earth from outer space, the object in theory must be returned to the jurisdiction that launched it. Space law refers to the launching state. That's as a matter of international law. It's a matter of domestic regulation. The Australian Space Agency has responsibility for these sorts of things and for engaging across nations.
3: For the people living on Christmas Island, the next question is, when do we think it's going to leave?
6: There's a little bit of a rumour online, and if you look at the marine traffic website, there's a ship heading towards Christmas Island that I believe's left Singapore. It's one of these vessels that sinks down under the water, and I'm assuming if that's true, it'll manoeuvre under the rocket and lift it up out of the sea, and it will become cargo. There's a pub with perfect view, and they can sit there and wave it goodbye. They did rocket cocktails the other night.
1: Sounds delicious. David Watchorn, the Christmas Island Tourism Association Chair, ending that report from Mickey Cusack. My name's Alex Barwick. You're listening to the weekend edition of Australia Wide. This week saw the soft, velvet-like flannel flower officially crowned Australia's favourite native wildflower after more than 70,000 votes were cast in the ABC's National Science Week poll. Meanwhile, in WA's dry, dusty Midwest, the red dirt is coming alive as wildflowers paint a breathtaking tapestry of colour across the outback. In the town of Morawa, an avid wildflower hunter has returned to the region to share her passion with tourists who are visiting the area. Chloe Henville has this story.
9: Each year after a good rain, Leonie Aspen makes her way from New Zealand to Western Australia's Midwest, where the bush has sprung to life.
10: It's something that you have to witness and see yourself to experience, like a year or two, just to see the red dirt transform after the rains into absolute colour. You can't explain it.
9: Leonie hosts free wildflower walks in Morawa, a town tourists flock to witness the kaleidoscope of colour.
10: It's been absolutely primo this year for the orchid. Our reef flowers out in the Shire of Morawa are coming out nice and early. It's my happy place, and it fills my heart. So I come here for a couple of months.
9: It's something she does in memory of her partner, Ray, an ex-shearer who lived in the area and died from brain cancer in 2022.
10: We used to just go out for drives, and he would sometimes also in the morning say, do you want to go hunting for orchids? And it was just like, yes, please. So I've learned a lot, and I have a lot of memories from it.
9: After Ray died, Leonie returned to New Zealand.
10: I needed to personally shut down and just have my own space and everything. And then it got to a point where I missed the wildflowers, and I guess I needed to come back and test my little heart again. And I tell you what, I mean, the times that I've come back and gone out and gone hunting and that, I actually have found a lot of special plants. So I think he's guiding me.
9: Now Leonie shares all the knowledge she learnt from Ray with hundreds of tourists each year. honouring him in every flower.
10: It helps fill my that bit of void.

0: Dead in my heart with Ray's death. I know he'll never, you know, be there again, but it just helps fill that little empty hole in my heart.
1: Amongst the orchids and the wreath flowers, Leonie finds parallels between her grief and the seasonal blooms.
0: It's just like wildflowers, well, you know, it's a complete circle of life. It's just, that is life. Just like as in flowers.
2: Chloe Henville reporting there from Geraldton in WA's Midwest. And finally, on Australia-wide, we return to central Queensland, to Moranbah, population 9,000. When the local darts hall closed its doors a few years ago, a few of the locals weren't going down without a fight. After months of backyard matches and bouncing between houses to keep it going, they formed a new club. But of course, the club was about so much more than just bullseyes. Vanessa Jarrett reports.
3: As the door opens to the Moranbah Dance Hall, a steady stream of people walk in. Some dressed in blue and red club shirts, others in high vis. Everyone greets each other with a friendly wave, handshake, or a slap on the back.
4: Yeah, we just all get together playing pairs, potluck. We have a diary over on the bar there and you put your name on that. And we run through all the list of names and then we pick them out of a hat to get your pairs. And you get a different partner every night, a few beers, a few laughs, and just have a fun night, you know.
3: Quinnan McCormick is the vice president of the Moranbah Dance Club. He's one of a group of original members who helped get the club back on target.
4: COVID really killed the place for the mob who had it before, like every club in town. So when the club down, yeah, we're going from house to house, and then we all got together and pushed to fire this place back up.
3: The Bowen Basin is in the west of central Queensland, an area rich in resources. Moranbah is the largest town in the Isaac region. The town's population fluctuates each day as thousands of workers come off shift from working in dozens of coal mines around. Quino is always trying to recruit his comrades to join, as he reckons playing darts is a welcome break from the daily grind.
4: We really push the mental health side of things for the people who are away for their families, who aren't lucky enough for the locals to come home every night. It's just a little somewhere they can escape, live a normal life for a little bit, I suppose.
3: And there's even some high-tech gear in the regional hall, as club secretary Owen Thompson explains.
5: Only ones in Australia with it. So this is Omni, it automatically counts for you. So as soon as your dart hits the board, it'll put the score on the iPad, which will project up on the TV.
3: In this club, it's more about the banter than bullseyes.
5: You don't have to be the best. You just come in, have a beer, listen to music, throw some darts, and it just clears your head a bit. It's good. I'm no good at it. I just come here every Tuesday just to throw stuff at the board and have a few beers.
3: Cassandra Whiteley is one of the handful of female players.
6: When we first moved over here, we didn't know a lot of people, I guess. They're a really great group of guys and everyone's lovely, and it's good to get out of the house and have people to talk to and people that genuinely care. They're a really great little community here.
3: Her husband Wade, known as Taz to everyone, a nod to his Tasmanian roots, is a mentor to the newcomers.
7: Teaching them rhythm, how to count and that, and just keeping the body still, following through, yeah, all the basic stuff.
2: Vanessa Jarrett reporting there. And that's the weekend edition of Australia Wide. My name's Alex Barwick. Thanks to the program's producer, Lisa Herbert, and thank you for listening.

0: Good morning, Tony Carr with ABC News. The WA Nationals will discuss stronger measures to address coastal erosion at their state conference today. Federal Nationals leader Matt Canavan is in Perth to deliver one of the main speeches. The Geraldton branch of the party has put forward a motion for a $500 million fund to protect communities from coastal erosion. State party leader Shane Love says local communities need support.
1: Now, it's not always going to be building a seawall. We hear government talking about managed retreat. What does that mean? Who pays for that? Where do people go if their houses are not going to be protected?
0: National housing campaign Everybody's Home says political claims about steep rent rises are creating the expectation that landlords can charge more. The group has criticised reports that rents could rise by 30% following changes to negative gearing, noting the figure is based on modelling rather than a forecast. Campaign spokesperson May Azizi says repeated claims about higher rents can influence the market.
2: All of this discourse about landlord costs going up can really create a permission structure. If renters expect and believe that they could get these huge rent increases, then you really could see agents and landlords go out and raise rents.
0: Ukraine's President Volodymyr Zelensky has vowed a strong response to a Russian attack on a shopping centre in the city of Kryvyi Rih, which has killed at least 15 people. Europe correspondent Catherine Dish reports.
3: Rescuers spent Friday night digging through the rubble, but officials say their efforts have been hampered by the threat of new strikes. In his nightly news address, Ukraine's President Volodymyr Zelensky called the attack a Russian atrocity and vowed that Ukraine will definitely respond. It comes after Russian attacks across Ukraine killed at least six people and injured at least 77 others over the previous day. Catherine Diss, ABC News.
0: Australia, Canada and the United Kingdom have described Israel's investigation into a strike that killed Australian Zomir Frankum and other aid workers in Gaza as shameful. Jono Wakeley has more.
4: The statement says the announcement the Israel Defence Forces would not pursue criminal investigations into the strike that killed seven humanitarian workers is too little too late, and particularly egregious as the decision landed on World Humanitarian Day. The 2024 strike killed a UK national, a dual Canada-US citizen, and an Australian aid worker, Zomi Frankum, working for World Central Kitchen. While the IDF investigation found that there were serious failures, Israel has defended its finding as it did not raise reasonable suspicion of criminal misconduct. The statement called for Israel to comply with its obligations under international law, which Israel says it's deeply committed to.
0: Prince Harry has been dealt a legal and financial blow by the British High Court days before he's due to move back to the UK with his family. Cyan Valence reports from London.
5: Seven high-profile figures, including Prince Harry, Sir Elton John and Elizabeth Hurley, have been ordered to pay initial costs of $18 million to Daily Mail publisher following the group's failed privacy case in London's High Court. The claimants must pay by August 28, but they could potentially be forced to pay millions more at a later date after the court ruled the publisher could seek to cover its full costs. The claimants can still appeal. Today's decision comes days before the Duke and Duchess of Sussex are set to return to live in the UK 6 years after leaving London for LA.
0: In the AFL, Brisbane looks set to secure a third spot on the ladder after a 63-point win over Collingwood at the MCG. 21-year-old Logan Morris kicked a career-best 8 goals. Lions midfielder Josh Dunkley has told ABC Sport his side stuck to their structures.
6: We went into the game thinking that they were going to play their best team and give it a red-hot crack, and we thought they did early on. You know, the pressure was on, they brought the heat. But as the game went on, we just wanted to stick to our structures and our system and continue to play the way to play the game that was in front of us.
0: World number one tennis player Jannik Sinner has withdrawn from the US Open because of a right knee injury. Sinner hasn't played since winning the Wimbledon title last month. He says he's deeply disappointed not to be playing at the US Open. He says he's been on the court in the last couple of days and realised he needs more time to recover. WA's weather: showers over the southern Pilbara, Gascoyne interior and northern and central parts of the southwest land division and goldfields, extending into the southern goldfields and eastern parts of the southwest land division during the evening. In Perth, partly cloudy with a high chance of showers, most likely during this afternoon and this evening. The chance of a thunderstorm during this afternoon and early this evening, a forecast top today of 22. Currently in the city, it's 11.4 degrees. ABC News.
7: You're with Mabel Muller, and it's Saturday Breakfast on ABC Goldfields Esperance. Good morning. It is lovely to be back with you this Saturday morning on the Saturday Breakfast Show. I was away last weekend in Perth celebrating my son's fifth birthday, and it was lovely. It was very nice to be out on the coast to see the ocean. And if you're waking up in Esperance this morning and can see the water from where you are, just know that I am completely envious of you today. But it is nice to be home in Kalgoorlie Boulder, and nice to be back with you here on Saturday Breakfast. Thanks to Matt Browning for holding it down last week. It is the 22nd of August today. We're almost at the end of the month. Time is certainly flying this year, isn't it? I saw something yesterday as well that said we're only 4 months away from 2027. My goodness, it's daunting even saying that out loud. Anyway, I hope you've had a lovely week. Let's have a look at what's coming up on the show this morning. Coming up before 7 o'clock, we will check out the coast with our good friend Mossy and Esperance, and then our song battle on Saturday Breakfast, where we choose three number one hits from one particular year and you get to vote for your favourite. You'll find out which year we're going back to before 7 o'clock this morning. And of course, as always, lots more happening all the way up until 9 o'clock. Thank you so much for being with me this morning.

A weak ridge lies across southern WA. A trough is deepening down the west coast and will move inland during today. A weak cold front will cross at the southwest corner of the state early on Sunday, ahead of another ridge, which will extend across the southern half of the state on Sunday and Monday. Looking at Esperance, mostly sunny today with a high of 23 degrees. It's currently 9.5. Hopetoun, mostly sunny day, a high of 25 degrees. It's currently 5.6. Ooh, chilly morning in Hopetoun this morning. Ravensthorpe, mostly sunny with a high of 25, currently 13.3. And Eucla, a sunny day with a high of 20, currently at 6.2. Belladonna, mostly sunny with a high of 25 degrees. And Cocklebiddy, sunny day today with a high of 23. Good morning to Kalgoorlie Boulder, a shower or two today with a high of 22 degrees. It's currently 13.1. And Coolgardie, a shower or two with a high of 20. Leonora, showers increasing, a high of 20, currently at 15.9 degrees. Laverton, good morning, showers increasing for you today with a high of 22 degrees. It's currently 11.6. Leinster, showers for you today with a high of 21, you're currently at 13.7. And Wiluna, showers, a high of 23 degrees, currently at 15. Southern Cross, good morning, showers increasing for you today with a high of 18 degrees, you're currently at 10.7. And Cambalda, showers or two developing, a high of 22 degrees. Norseman, becoming cloudy with a high of 24, currently a chilly 6.2. And Samagums, becoming cloudy with a high of 23, you're currently at 10.6. It's 7 o'clock. You're listening to your local ABC Saturday Breakfast Show with Mabel Muller. It is lovely to have your company. Coming up, we'll check out the waves and see what's happening on our coast this weekend with surf coach Mossy. But to get the energy up this beautiful Saturday morning, you can always count on Tina Turner to do that for you right here on ABC Goldfields and Esperance.

queen of rock and roll, Tina Turner, with her 1986 track, What You Get Is What You See. You're with Mabel on Saturday Breakfast. It is 18 minutes to 7 o'clock.

0: My favorite time on a Saturday morning, it is time to catch up with our surf guru, Mossy and Esperance.
1: That's a big call, isn't it?
0: Always making a laugh on Saturday breakfast, Mossy. How are you this morning?
1: I'm pretty good. Pretty good.
0: That is good. I was in Perth last week and I was watching a lot of surfing happening on the coast, out on the west. How's it on the southeast coast this week?
1: Look, we've got a solid swell, we've got offshore winds. Everything should be right. The wind went easterly for a while last night and it seems to have messed up the swell a little bit. It's not as clean as I thought it would be. I'm at Dolphins at the moment. Westies just looks too big and Chappies just hasn't got banks at the moment. Didn't actually look down at Firsties, but I think it'd be pretty solid down there as well. It's a fairly solid swell. It's not huge, but fairly solid swell. Dolphins, it's a bit messy for it. I think if Dolphins looked cleaner, a little bit more north in the winds, it might have a wave. It's a real hit and miss. I'll probably get a head out east just a little bit. There'll be waves out of town almost certainly. I've talked to other guys and stuff like that, and they're heading out this here and there, and I don't name places out of town. I'll probably head out, out where biteys are that people don't surf very much these days. So everybody knows where that is.
0: Has it just been a bad month for surfing in the southeast coast, or is it just on Saturday morning that it's not looking good?
1: Well, last Saturday was pretty reasonable, I think. I think I surfed twice last Saturday.
0: Oh,
1: maybe
0: great.
1: I'm wrong. I can't remember.
0: When I'm not here. Then that's when it's good.
1: That's right, you weren't there. Last Saturday Kelpies was okay. I surfed in the morning, then I drove out there again about lunchtime or just before lunchtime and just about blew up my car. But yeah, I got a surf as well. Had steam coming out of the motor and stuff like that. Eventually worked out after getting a tow back to Lucky Bay Brewery. There's an ad for them. getting some water and filling up the radiator and cutting a hose a bit and slipping a hose back over. I got going again and just had it repaired yesterday at the place I go in Wood Street. There you go. There's another ad for...
0: giving out all the free ads this morning.
1: The tire place in Wood Street, without naming too much. Yeah, they did a great job. I'll probably head out east a little bit and hopefully get a wave out there. Hopefully it's not too big for it. That's the only thing that worries me. It could be pretty solid out there.
0: Okay.
1: Yeah, but look, we've got a beautiful day, beautiful blue sky, light winds. Just need that wind to just settle the swell down a little bit. I just saw a right-hander come through out here at Dolphins, which looked okay.
0: Oh, beautiful. Well, if you're not on the waves, you're going to have a beautiful day regardless with the weather.
1: Oh, definitely. Yeah, and look, every day is beautiful in Esperance, isn't it?
0: Absolutely. I'm jealous that you guys get to wake up on the coast this morning.
1: Every morning.
0: Well, thank you so much, Surf Coach Mossy and Esperance. For our weekly surf report. See ya, Mossy.
1: See you later. Bye.
0: Bye. Surf Coach Mossy and Esperance with our weekly surf report on the Saturday Breakfast Show. Minutes to 7 o'clock. You're with Mabel Muller on ABC Goldfields and Esperance. Coming up next, I will reveal the year for our song battle on the Saturday Breakfast Show this morning. But here is Kelly Clarkson on ABC Goldfields.

Since You've Been Gone by Kelly Clarkson from the year 2004. I still remember watching American Idol the year Kelly Clarkson won. And 2004 doesn't sound like a long time ago now, but people born in that year will be 22 years old now. My goodness, I feel old. The time is 10 minutes to 7 o'clock and you're with Mabel Moore on Saturday Breakfast. It's time to reveal the details of our song battle on Saturday Breakfast, where we look at three top hits in Australia from one particular year, and you get to vote for your favourite number one hit. Now today, Heather in Esperance has chosen the year of 1976. She was in her 30s in that year, being a fabulous mum, living in Perth. And in the year 1976 in the Australian charts, European pop swept the Australian charts in 1976 with catchy, polished disco pop sitting alongside bombastic arena rock and homegrown pub favourites. Aussie rock acts kept punching above their weight and the charts had a confident, party-ready feel that matched the whole country's post-crisis mood. Now, here are some of the number one hits Heather in Esperance remembers from the year 1976. Are you ready? Because here are your options for song battle that you'll be voting for today. They

Queen with Bohemian Rhapsody. And here's your third option for Song Battle this morning. This one I only just heard yesterday when I was putting this together.

Sherbet with How's That. I had never heard of that song in my whole entire life until yesterday when I put together the songs for Song Battle. So it's very good musical knowledge for me. We're pitting number one songs from the year 1976 against each other for our Song Battle this morning. Thanks to Heather and Esperance for picking the year this morning. Here are your options again for you to choose from. Oh, not that one.

Sherbet with How Dat. All from the year 1976, you can text in to 0448 922 6004 with your vote for ABBA, Fernando, Queen, Bohemian Rhapsody, and Sherbet, How Dat. 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And the winning song, of course, gets played out before 9 o'clock this morning. Now, coming up after 7 o'clock, your ABC News update, and then we will cross to the weather experts for an official weather update for your weekend and the week ahead. It is 5 minutes to 7. Back into some music with Eagle Rock right here on ABC Goldfields and Esperance. Good morning.

0: Daddy Cool with Eagle Rock. You're listening to Saturday Breakfast with Mabel Muller. The time is 7 o'clock. It's time for your ABC News Update.
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0: Good morning, Tony Carr with ABC News. Federal Nationals leader Matt Canavan will address the party's WA State Conference today, presenting policies he hopes will help counter the threat of One Nation. Nick Purbich has more.
1: The WA Nationals will debate a series of issues for regional communities at this weekend's state conference. There are motions on boosting measures against coastal erosion, a diesel fuel reservation policy, and reintroducing a cashless welfare card. Mr. Canavan says he hopes policies to abolish net zero, lower taxes and cut migration will counter competition from One Nation.
2: I've openly recognised that we've got to improve our game. I think we did do good things in government, like the WA GST deal.
1: Mr. Canavan says he supports retaining WA's current GST arrangements, despite the Productivity Commission calling for change.
0: National housing campaign Everybody's Home is calling for limits on rent increases, arguing renters need greater protection from steep price rises. The group says rents have been rising strongly for years and rejects claims recently announced changes to negative gearing are responsible for those increases. Everybody's Home spokesperson May Azizi says the ACT shows how limits can help stabilise rents.
3: The next thing it would be really great if they did is coordinate some limits on rent increases. The only part of the country at the moment where rent increases are pretty stable is the ACT, and it's the only part of the country where there are actually limits on rent increases.
0: A 70-year-old woman from Perth South has been convicted of animal cruelty after she failed to provide her dog veterinary care for an extended period of time. The RSPCA says its inspectors attended the woman's Hilton home in August last year and found her elderly terrier with severe untreated medical conditions. These included chronic dermatitis and a facial ulcer the size of a grapefruit. The RSPCA says veterinarians determined euthanasia was the most humane option. The woman was fined $2,000 by the Fremantle Magistrates Court and has been banned from owning an animal for a year. A group of First Nations women from across WA attended Parliament yesterday for a roundtable discussion about how their voices can be better heard and supported. Many among the group attended the Gender Equality Conference Women Deliver in Melbourne earlier this year. A delegation of 150 First Nations women took part, including 20 from WA. One of those was Professor Anne Polina of the Matuwarra Fitzroy River Council. She says Indigenous women in particular aren't represented enough in decision making.
4: I think one of the most important things is that women are hardwired to have an ethics of care. So it's about a world of we and not a world of me. It's not about individualism. It's about the collectivehood that Indigenous women bring to this conversation nationally, globally.
0: The state government has announced the inaugural grants from its Showcase WA program, which it says will promote WA medical research interstate and internationally. The government has agreed to fund five WA research initiatives, including one relating to women and infant research and another on the clinical capacity of regional WA. Medical Research Minister Stephen Dawson says the grants are part of a $2 million funding commitment, which he says will attract investment and create economic opportunities. Overseas, a rescue operation is underway in a Ukrainian city after a Russian strike killed at least 15 people. Europe correspondent Catherine Diss reports.
5: Ukraine's President Volodymyr Zelensky has described a double-tap strike on a shopping centre in his hometown of Kryvyi Rih an absolute Russian atrocity, labelling his enemy monsters and vowing a strong response. It comes after Russian attacks yesterday killed at least six people and injured 77 others. Rescuers are scouring the rubble for survivors, but their efforts are being hampered by the threat of further attacks. Catherine Diss, ABC News.
0: Australia, Canada and the United Kingdom say it's shameful that the Israel Defence Forces have decided not to pursue criminal investigations for a strike that killed seven aid workers in 2024. Jono Wakely has more.
6: In a joint statement, the three countries say the victims of the Israeli strike and their families deserve justice and accountability and that they will continue to seek answers on their behalf. The strikes killed seven aid workers with World Central Kitchen, including one from the UK, a US-Canada dual citizen and Australian Zomi Frankum. The IDF has conceded that its investigations had found evidence of serious failures, but that there is no reasonable suspicion of criminal misconduct. More than 73,000 people have been killed in Israeli attacks since the start of the Gaza War in 2023, with the dead including aid workers, doctors, journalists, and others.
0: The UN Senior Coordinator for Ebola, Julianne Hannes, is warning that the outbreak in the Democratic Republic of Congo is growing, with more than 2,500 deaths recorded. The BBC's Richard Kagoe has more.
7: The Democratic Republic of Congo is struggling to contain its biggest Ebola outbreak. Speaking from Bunia in Ituri province, the center of the outbreak, Julianne Hannes warned that the virus could spread further, including to neighboring countries. He says more staff and resources are needed in remote areas of eastern DRC to slow transmission. He also warned that aid funding could run out within weeks. The virus has been detected in six provinces where health systems have been weakened by years of armed conflict. There are now more than 5,000 cases, including at least 800 children.
0: The US Supreme Court has allowed the Trump administration to continue construction of the $550 million White House Ballroom project. The non-profit National Trust for Historic Preservation sued last year after the administration tore down the east wing of the White House and began building without seeking specific approval from Congress. Meanwhile, US President Donald Trump has announced that he will be easing beef import quotas for the next 90 days. John O'Wakely has more.
6: On social media, Donald Trump announced that he would be allowing 300,000 metric tons of ground beef over the next 90 days to be imported without impacting tariff quotas. He says that he has a commitment that the meat will be sold at 25% below market prices. The US president didn't say which countries the beef would be coming from or who had made the commitment to sell at lower prices. He also says the deal will give space to American beef producers to grow their herds.
0: Prince Harry and other high-profile figures have been ordered to pay more than $18 million to the publisher of the Daily Mail following their failed privacy case in the High Court. Cyan Valance reports from London.
8: London's High Court has ordered Prince Harry, Sir Elton John, Elizabeth Hurley and other high-profile claimants to pay an initial $18 million after dismissing their lawsuit against Daily Mail publisher Associated Newspapers over alleged unlawful information gathering. The publisher says its legal costs exceeded $65 million, but the final amount the claimants must pay has yet to be decided. They can still appeal, individually or together, both the judgment and the cost decision. The ruling comes as the Duke and Duchess of Sussex prepare to return to the UK after 6 years in the US.
0: Weather scientists with the UK's Met Office are warning that sea temperatures in the tropical central Pacific could be significantly higher than normal due to the development of what may be the strongest El Nino event in more than 100 years. The BBC's Matt McGrath has more.
9: We are in a warmer world, and this is a naturally occurring event in a warmer world. So large amounts of heat are already in circulation in the ocean. They're being redistributed by this El Nino event. So the heat that's in our warmer world, and we've seen examples of that all across the world this summer with heat waves after heat wave, we're acting in that way, a naturally occurring El Nino, a very strong one, and they do become periodically strong, and the scientists say they are getting stronger, that acting in that warmer world will have a bigger and bigger impact. And I think that's what the Met Office scientists are telling us is likely to happen over the next 6 months or so.
0: Now with sport, here's Erin Marsica-Vetera.
10: The Brisbane Lions are now almost certain to finish third on the AFL ladder and set up a qualifying final against Sydney following a comprehensive 63-point win over Collingwood at the MCG. The final scores 25-9-159 to 15-6-96. Logan Morris kicked a career-high 8 goals in the victory and coach Chris Fagan says he's been most impressed by his side's turnaround during the year.
11: When we were 6-6 halfway through the season, that finishing where we have didn't quite seem possible.
10: In the NRL, the Dolphins have secured their fifth straight win to remain in the top four after coming from behind to defeat Parramatta 34-16 at Lang Park, while the Broncos upset the Raiders at home to win 34-30. Men's tennis world number one Jannik Sinner has withdrawn from the US Open because of a right knee injury, and Mercedes driver George Russell will start from pole position in tonight's sprint race at the Dutch Grand Prix.
0: WA's weather: showers over the southern Pilbara, Gascoyne interior and northern and central parts of the South West Land Division and Goldfields, extending into the southern Goldfields and eastern parts of the South West Land Division during the evening. In Perth, partly cloudy with a high chance of showers, most likely during this afternoon and this evening. The chance of a thunderstorm during this afternoon and early this evening, a forecast top today of 22. Currently in Perth, it's 10.7 degrees. ABC News.
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13: Yes, welcome to your Saturday Breakfast Show on ABC Goldfields and Esperance. Thank you so much for being with me this morning. We'll be hanging out up until 9 o'clock. Now, coming up next, what will the weather be like for you this weekend? You will get an official update from the experts at the Bureau of Meteorology. And then, as part of National Science Week, the ABC has been on the hunt for Australia's most amazing wildflower. Over 70,000 votes were cast in the polls, and I'll reveal the winner before 7:30 this morning. Because the Night by Patti Smith on ABC Goldfields and Esperance. Hope you're having a lovely morning.

0: Patti Smith, Because the Night, from 1978. It is 14 minutes past 7. You're with Mabel Muller on Saturday Breakfast.
1: Now, I don't care what the weatherman says. When the weatherman says it's raining, you never hear me complaining. I'm certain the sun will shine.
0: Right now, we're crossing to the Bureau of Meteorology for an official weather update with our weather guru, Caroline Crowe, this morning. Good morning, Caroline.
2: Good morning, Mabel.
0: How's it looking across the Goldfields Esperance region today?
2: Yeah, so at the moment there's a decent deck of cloud sitting over northern and central parts of the Goldfields, and through that northern and central part, north of Kalgoorlie at this point, there is some showers. The very odd thunderstorm as well we had earlier today, or earlier this morning. The thunderstorms are cleared, but patchy showers through that cloud band. We will see some thunderstorms possibly develop again during the afternoon through those northern parts of the Goldfields as well. And gradually during this afternoon and evening, we'll see the showers extend further south. And pretty much by the end of the day, we should have some sort of patchy showers throughout the whole Goldfields region. Coming into tomorrow, we will see patchy showers throughout the Goldfields with the chance of a thunderstorm, and then those will gradually sort of ease and contract east during the evening coming into tomorrow. So a little bit of showery activity around for the weekend and sort of the chance of those thunderstorms. Rainfall-wise today, most of it will be through those northern parts. So if you get a thunderstorm over you, you could get 5 to 10 millimetres. Further south, it will be a little bit less just in the showers that are developing later in the day. As you progress into tomorrow, that heavier rainfall will be more over sort of the eastern and southeastern parts of the Goldfields and easing through those northern parts. Temperatures today are looking at the low to mid-20s, and coming into tomorrow, they are a little bit cooler, sort of around that high teens to low 20s, so like around 19 to 21 degrees. And winds generally northwesterly today. Coming into tomorrow, we'll see the northern parts of the Goldfields go northwesterly, but in the south, there'll be a south-southwesterly, and that south-southwesterly will gradually push out during the day. As we extend further south into the Esperance region, looking at generally clear conditions at the moment, maybe the isolated patchy fog around, but that will clear, or generally clearing now, and those northerly winds are persisting during the day. Coming in, we'll see some of that cloud go through over the Esperance region, but no weather expected during today. Temperatures in the mid-20s for today. Coming into tomorrow, though, we will see showers extending throughout.

0: the Esperance region. No thunderstorms expected, and generally just lighter falls, sort of less than 3 millimetres, and those winds will be more south-southwesterly. A little bit cooler as well with those south-southwesterly winds, with temperatures lingering in the high teens.
1: Fabulous. Thank you so much, Caroline, for that very thorough weather update for us here in Goldfields Esperance this morning. Before we let you go, though, we're going to get you to pick one of our songs from Song Battle this morning. We're in the year 1976, and here are your options.
2: They were close enough, Fernando. Every hour,
1: ABBA with Fernando, your second option for this morning. Queen with a Bohemian Rhapsody. And the third option from 1976. Sherbet with How's That? Which one will it be for you this morning, Caroline?
0: I'm going to go with ABBA and Fernando.
1: ABBA, Fernando. Thank you so much for your pick this morning. You have a great weekend, Caroline.
0: Thanks, Mabel.
1: Thanks.
0: You too.
1: Bye. That was Caroline from the Bureau of Meteorology with your official weather update for the weekend, and reminding you to send in your votes for our song battle this morning. Here are your options again.

ABBA with Fernando. We're in the year 1976. Mama. Queen with Bohemian Rhapsody. And the third one that I've only just heard. Sherbet with How's That? Fourth song battle this morning in the year 1976. Make sure you text in your votes to 0448 922 604, or you can call 1300 525 222.

What do you think the most amazing wildflower in Australia is? The ABC has opened a poll this month in honour of National Science Week this week to find the most amazing Australian wildflower, I should say. You'll find out next which one that is. She Drives Me Crazy from the year 1988 by Fine Young Cannibals on ABC Goldfields and Esperance. Good morning.

0: She drives me crazy by Fine Young Cannibals. It is 23 minutes past 7 o'clock. You're with Mabel Muller on Saturday Breakfast here on ABC Goldfields and Esperance. Now, in honour of National Science Week this week, the ABC has been on the hunt for Australia's most amazing wildflower. Now, there was a poll running this month to find out from all Australians what they deem is the most amazing wildflower in the country. The options were bladderwort, starflower, flannel flower, flying duck orchid, mullamulla, the murnong or yam daisy, Rickettsia scoparia, creamy candle, trigger plant, and the underground orchid. I went out to meet some of the members of the Goldfields Naturalist Club who deliberated and said that the ABC's list was actually quite underwhelming and very Eastern-centric. But nevertheless, they chose their favourites from that list of wildflowers by the ABC, and they also nominated their own wildflower that they thought should have been a nominee.
1: I'm Paula, and my favourite is mullamulla because it's everywhere and I love it. It's beautiful. But I will also nominate Aromophila alternifolia because it's bush medicine.
2: Hey, I'm Peter, and I'll vote for mullamulla and sturt desert pea.
3: I suppose the mullamulla, that's on the list, and the Fitzgibbon daisy. I think it's rather intricate sort of a flower, isn't it? It's a family, it's a family of the whites here, and they don't grow in great profusion. You've got to really look for them.
4: I'm Iz, and I'm going to say mullamulla as well because they're fantastic because there's so many different sorts. And all the Aromophilas, I can't name a specific one to Kalgoorlie, but I like them all.
5: I'm Jeanette. My favourite off the list is the trigger plant because they are the most fascinating little trigger system. And the ones off the list, I like a plant that's called a Phobalium because it's actually spectacular in flower.
6: Hello, my name's John, and I also like the trigger plant, and that's because of the action of the trigger used in when the insect lands on the flower. It pollinates, the little trigger pollinates, puts a bit of pollen on the insect for cross-pollination, okay? And then my favourite bush would be the Aromophila oleophilia, and I like that because of its, it has very nice flowers and it's a very compact and neat-looking bush.
7: My name's Phil, and from your list I'd say mullamulla, but not on your list, Calitrix amethystina, spectacular.
0: That was members of the Goldfields Naturalist Club choosing their favourites from the ABC's most amazing Australian wildflower poll. The polls closed yesterday and we have a winner after 70,000 votes for 10 of the following wildflower nominees. The bladderwort, the starflower, flannel flower, flying duck orchid, the mullamulla, the murnong or the yam daisy, the Rickettsia scoparia, creamy candle, trigger plant, and the underground orchid. And in third place came in the mullamulla. The Goldfields Naturalist Club would be happy about that. You can find those here, right here in the Goldfields. In the second place, the flying duck orchid. And in third

The flannel flower. Gary in the Southern Cross will be happy about that, as he has just messaged in, I vote the flannel flower as the most iconic wild flower. With the scientific name Actinotus, the flannel flower are an iconic sight after a bushfire. Primed by the smoke signal, their seeds remain in second dormancy state until it rains. Then the white flower collectively bloom from the ashes like a floral phoenix. And a fun fact, flannel flowers may look like a daisy, but they're actually in the same family as carrots and parsley. Who knew? And they have a carroty smell when you cut them. How fascinating. What do you think? Do you agree with the ABC's poll, or do you think another wildflower should have won? You can text in on 0448 922 604, or you can call 1300 525 222. We'll hear more about wildflowers after the news at 7:30, but here is Build Me Up, Buttercup on ABC Goldfields and SBS.

0: Good morning, Tony Carr with ABC News. The WA Nationals will discuss stronger measures to address coastal erosion at their state conference today. Federal Nationals leader Matt Canavan is in Perth to deliver one of the main speeches. The Geraldton branch of the party has put forward a motion for a $500 million fund to protect communities from coastal erosion. State party leader Shane Love says local communities need support.
1: Now, it's not always going to be building a seawall. We hear government talking about managed retreat. What does that mean? Who pays for that? Where do people go if their houses are not going to be protected?
0: National housing campaign Everybody's Home says political claims about steep rent rises are creating the expectation that landlords can charge more. The group has criticised reports that rents could rise by 30% following changes to negative gearing, noting the figure is based on modelling rather than a forecast. Campaign spokesperson May Azizi says repeated claims about higher rents can influence the market.
2: All of this discourse about landlord costs going up can really create a permission structure. If renters expect and believe that they could get these huge rent increases, then you really could see agents and landlords go out and raise rents.
0: Ukraine's President Volodymyr Zelensky has vowed a strong response to a Russian attack on a shopping centre in the city of Kryvyi Rih, which has killed at least 15 people. Europe correspondent Catherine Diss reports.
3: Rescuers spent Friday night digging through the rubble, but officials say their efforts have been hampered by the threat of new strikes. In his nightly news address, Ukraine's President Volodymyr Zelensky called the attack a Russian atrocity and vowed that Ukraine will definitely respond. It comes after Russian attacks across Ukraine killed at least six people and injured at least 77 others over the previous day. Catherine Diss.

0: ABC News.
1: Australia, Canada and the United Kingdom have described Israel's investigation into a strike that killed Australian Zomi Frankham and other aid workers in Gaza as shameful. Jono Wakeley has more.
2: The statement says the announcement the Israel Defense Forces would not pursue criminal investigations into the strike that killed seven humanitarian workers is too little too late, and particularly egregious as the decision landed on World Humanitarian Day. The 2024 strike killed a UK national, a dual Canada-US citizen, and an Australian aid worker, Zomi Frankham, working for World Central Kitchen. While the IDF investigation found that there were serious failures, Israel has defended its finding as it did not raise reasonable suspicion of criminal misconduct. The statement called for Israel to comply with its obligations under international law, which Israel says it's deeply committed to.
1: Prince Harry has been dealt a legal and financial blow by the British High Court days before he's due to move back to the UK with his family. Sian Valence reports from London.
3: Seven high-profile figures, including Prince Harry, Sir Elton John and Elizabeth Hurley, have been ordered to pay initial costs of $18 million to Daily Mail publisher following the group's failed privacy case in London's High Court. The claimants must pay by August 28, but they could potentially be forced to pay millions more at a later date after the court ruled the publisher could seek to cover its full costs. The claimants can still appeal. Today's decision comes days before the Duke and Duchess of Sussex are set to return to live in the UK 6 years after leaving London for LA.
1: In the AFL, Brisbane has secured a double chance in the finals and a top four finish with a 63-point win over Collingwood at the MCG. Clint Wilden reports.
4: Chasing a third successive premiership, the Lions gave the rest of the AFL a sign of how strong they are with a comprehensive win over the Magpies. Logan Morris kicking a career-best 8 goals and Connor McKenna 4, including 2 goal-of-the-season contenders. Brisbane led at every change against the Collingwood side, who had opted not to rest any of their players for the match, despite knowing whatever the result would be, the Magpies would not be able to move out of the wildcard spots on the ladder. Collingwood, though, will be now sweating on the fitness of Scott Pendlebury. The game's record holder was forced out of the match in the second quarter with a knee bursar, while Brisbane defender Ty Gallup could face the scrutiny of the match review officer for a dangerous tackle. Clint Wilden, ABC Sport, Melbourne.
1: Showers over the southern Pilbara, Gascoyne interior and northern and central parts of the southwest land division and goldfields, extending into the southern goldfields and eastern parts of the southwest land division during the evening. In Perth, partly cloudy with a high chance of showers, most likely during this afternoon and this evening. The chance of a thunderstorm during this afternoon and early this evening, a forecast top of 22. Currently in Perth, it's 11.2.
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6: Good morning. I hope you're having a lovely morning and keeping warm. Can you feel the air getting a little bit warmer? Oh, we're only a couple of weeks away from spring on the Western calendar, and it is the 22nd of August today. Thank you so much for keeping me company on Saturday Breakfast. A weak ridge lies across southern WA. A trough is deepening down the west coast and will move inland during today, and a weak cold front will cross the southwest corner of the state early tomorrow, ahead of another ridge which will extend across the southern half of the state tomorrow and on Monday. Now to Eucla, sunny day for you with a high of 20 degrees. It is currently 6.8 in Belladonna. Good morning. Mostly sunny day for you, a high of 25. Cocklebiddy, sunny day as well, a high of 23 degrees. In Esperance, mostly sunny with a high of 23 degrees. It is currently 10.3. Hopetoun, mostly sunny, a high of 25 degrees, currently at 6.5. Ravensthorpe, mostly sunny, a high of 25. It's currently 13.3. In Kambalda, good morning, showers or two developing, a high of 22 degrees. Norseman, becoming cloudy, a high of 24 degrees, currently 9. Salmon Gums, good morning, becoming cloudy, a high of 23 degrees, currently at 6.2. In Kalgoorlie, Boulder, shower or two with a high of 22 degrees. It is currently 13.6. Coolgardie, good morning, a shower or two with a high of 20 degrees. Leonora, showers increasing with a high of 20 degrees. It's currently 14.6. Laverton, showers increasing for you as well with a high of 22 degrees. It's currently 13.9. And Leinster, showers for you also with a high of 21 degrees. It's currently 13.9. Wiluna, showers for you, a high of 23 degrees. It is currently 15.2 degrees. And to Southern Cross, showers increasing with a high of 18 degrees. It's currently 10.7. And shout out to Kay in Southern Cross this morning, whose son is turning 50 years old on Tuesday and celebrating tonight. He is our pride and joy, Kay says. So can you play a song of ours? I will find a time to play your song request, Kay. Thank you so much for messaging in this morning. It is 23 minutes to 8 o'clock, but coming up before 8 o'clock, Songfest 2026 is happening this weekend in Kalgoorlie, Boulder, and I've got some very special guests who will be joining me in the studio this morning. You'll hear from them shortly, as well as we'll hear more about wildflowers in the goldfields. Here is Fairground Attraction right here on ABC Goldfields in Esperance.

Fairground attraction, perfect, from the year 1988. It is 19 minutes to 8 o'clock. You're with Mabel Muller on Saturday Breakfast. Now, as you would have heard before the news, the ABC has found the flannel flower to be the most amazing wildflower in New Zealand. Oh my gosh, I'm so sorry. In Australia, as voted by you. But I spoke to Phil Stanley from the Goldfields Naturalist

0: Club in Kalgoorlie Boulder, who told me which of the wildflower nominees can be found right here in the Goldfields Esperance region.
1: Trigger plant, the Stylidiums. Amazing little things. You know how they work? Insect lands on it and a stamen comes over and drops the pollen on the back of the insect, flies off and pollinates another plant. Tiny little things. You've got to get down on your hands and knees to find them and look at them and appreciate them.
0: Where are they found?
1: Sandy areas. So very often you'll probably around the sandy areas around granite outcrops would be a good place to look, but Comet Vale region, I know there's some up there in the sand plains.
0: Can you grow it in your garden?
1: No. Probably, but I can't, and I don't know anybody that can. It'd be very difficult, I imagine.
0: So the ABC's list is very underwhelming?
1: Very Eastern-centric, I'd say. There are a lot of things on here that don't occur in the Goldfields, but there are many, many more spectacular plants on the Goldfields that aren't on this list.
0: What makes the Goldfields soil unique and special when it comes to wildflower species?
1: I think the variety, because it's such a geologically rich area, we've got a variety of different soil types and terrain for them to different species to inhabit. It's also a function of the fact that it's probably largely not underexplored, but not as intensely explored as areas, high population areas like the southwest of WA. So there are spectacular things. It's not the masses of everlastings that you'll see further north. You get up north of Menzies and you can see nice everlastings. They're not common around the immediate Kalgoorlie, Boulder, Cambelda, Coolgardie area. But the shrubs themselves, particularly Eremophilas, some would say this is the centre of the universe for Eremophilas, and there's about 700 or 800 in the genus. But there is an area just south of here where there are about 7 different species that occur within about 100 metre radius.
0: What role do wildflowers play in the bigger scheme of things, and how important is it to have in our surroundings, in our environment?
1: Well, they're an integral part of the whole ecosystem. You know, they're providing nectar, food, forage for a whole range of things that are then eaten in due course by things further up the food chain. And I've heard local pastoralists have been tipping that it's going to be a spectacular wildflower season around here because of the rains that we've had earlier in the year. And up around Leyburton, there's stuff in flower now, and further north, Payne's Find. Those people claim to be centre of the universe for wildflowers. Probably true. But while we don't have the masses of everlastings that are common in other parts of the arid interior, we do have spectacular flowering shrubs that are lesser known.
0: That was Phil Stanley from the Goldfields Naturalist Club in Kalgoorlie Boulder talking about the wildflowers in the region. And congratulations again to the flannel flower, who won the most amazing wildflower as voted by you to the ABC's poll. Now, choirs from across WA are in Kalgoorlie Boulder this weekend for this year's Desert Heart Song Festival. The event, featuring choirs from Kalgoorlie, Esperance, Bunbury and Perth, aims to bring people together with music. And one of the choirs in town for Desert Heart Song Fest tonight is Perth Male Voice Choir. Its president, Ellis Griffiths, and choir director Simone Bishop are with me live in the studio. Good morning to you both.
2: Good morning.
3: Good morning, Belle.
0: Hearing you loud and clear. Now, you've just arrived in Kalgoorlie Boulder yesterday. Enjoying your time, Simone?
2: Yes, definitely. I love Kalgoorlie. I love coming and seeing all the old buildings and seeing the town, exploring it. It's great. Yeah.
0: Do you visit here often, or is it just for this event?
2: I think this is my third or fourth time here with the event, and I always come to Kalgoorlie for the event.
0: Yeah. Nice. And for you, Alice?
3: Oh, I've been to Kalgoorlie many, many times over the years. You know, at our age, you've been everywhere. love coming. We all 80 of us came up on the train yesterday, so we've got about 45 singers in our choir, and partners, wives, etc., came up on the train yesterday.
0: So it's like a little working holiday.
2: Totally. Definitely, yeah.
3: It does have that feel. Yes.
0: So, Ellis, you're here for Songfest 2026. Can you tell us a little bit more about this event and its history?
3: Well, Songfest is an organisation that just really promotes choral,

0: choral singing, and it has a number of events around the state every year, and does a terrific job in really just providing an opportunity for choirs to perform. And that's what choirs need. You know, we can all practice for all we're worth on a Wednesday night, but if we don't get an audience ever, it's not quite the same, is it? So they did a terrific job of providing little festivals around the state for choirs to participate in.
1: And it's not always in Kalgoorlie, Boulder.
0: No. There's one in Dunsborough. There's one in
2: Guildford.
0: Fremantle. Yes, they vary.
1: How lucky you get to travel around WA. Mm-hmm. Now, I'm with Perth Male Voice Choir's President Alice Griffiths and Choir Director Simone Bishop, who are in Kalgoorlie, Boulder currently for the 2026 Desert Heart Song Fest. Now, Simone, this is a very special year for Perth Male Voice Choir. Can you tell us what the special thing is?
3: It is our centenary. So it is our 100th year as a choir. Last week we performed at Fremantle Town Hall, close to the day of our first concert 100 years ago. And this year we're just doing lots and lots of performances throughout WA, and we're celebrating our 100th year. It's very exciting.
1: Amazing. Congratulations.
3: Thank you.
1: Are any of the founding or the original members still alive today?
3: Not quite.
1: Oh.
0: Some of us may look like we were founding members, but we're not quite.
3: Yeah,
0: sometimes I
3: think
1: no.
3: So. But
1: no. No, you don't be silly. If you've got lungs with that strength, that means you're still young.
0: Hopefully.
1: Now, other than its longevity, Alice, what makes this group very unique to be a part of and to work with?
0: Well, the fact that it's lasted 100 years. It's gone through a few iterations. It actually started out of the Commercial Travellers Association Club. And you may not well remember the day when there were hundreds and hundreds of commercial travellers everywhere that sold products into retail shops and direct door-to-door as well. And it was founded by them really to raise funds for charity. Then through the war, it basically was taken over by the Red Cross, the World War II, and sang mainly for hospitals, injured troops, sang on battleships, it sang in camps, etc. After the war, it just continued, and then eventually it emerged, as the Perth Male Voice Choir. It was originally called the Commercial Travellers Association Choir. So what's special about it is that as a completely volunteer-run organisation, it has survived 100 years. And we have been very, very fortunate to have had some very, very talented musical directors throughout the years, and most of whom have been long-lasting. Simone's been with us for 10 years. And
1: wow.
0: That's a fantastic achievement that she's put up with us for that long.
1: Yes, I was going to say it's
3: you can say that.
1: It's fantastic that you've been surrounded by males for that long.
3: I know, yes.
1: And are still standing strong, Simone. What do you love most about your job, Simone?
3: Oh, I like doing all the different types of repertoire. So we've met the Perth Male Voice Choir. We do a lot of Welsh repertoire. We have a bit of a Welsh contingent in our choir. I like watching week to week the songs get more polished and people get more confident, and also just the camaraderie between the members. We have a coffee break, people go and do things socially on the weekend. There's lots of friendships formed from the choir, and it's really nice just to see men singing together. Yeah, it's really lovely.
1: And not fighting.
3: Not fighting, yeah, exactly.
1: Okay, Peter, you'll be performing tonight at the Goldfields Arts Centre. Are you looking forward to that?
0: Absolutely. We've got the programme tonight. Every choir that's in town will be performing. Four songs each,
3: yeah,
0: I think,
3: yeah.
0: So it'll be quite a long programme. So I'm sure there are tickets left if anybody wants to come and hear us. It's a terrific variety.
1: And it's free as well, isn't it?
0: Is it?
1: I hope I'm not giving it away for free.
0: I think if they rock up and say Mabel said they could come.
1: I'll get in trouble for that. Well, there might be a small cost.
0: Yes.
1: For very large value.
0: We don't know this because we've prepaid, you see. Months ago to come as a group. But what the door, it'll be on the website. It'll either be on Two Up, Two Down's website, or on Songfest.
1: And Two Up, Two Down is the Kalgoorlie Boulder Choir.
0: Yes. And they're hosting us, and they've been very gracious. We had a terrific little warm-up session last night at the Goldfields Arts Centre, where every choir sang a couple of songs, and we had some great food, and

0: met each other and the like. It was a great night. And so tonight will be even better.
1: That's beautiful. That's Perth Male Voice Choir's President Alice Griffiths and Choir Director Simone Bishop. Thank you so much for getting out of bed early.
2: Thank you.
1: For making the journey down Hannon Street here in Kalgoorlie Boulder just to be here in studio with me this morning. Now, I'm going to play a bit of audio to show you what you can expect from the Perth Male Voice Choir tonight, as well as other choirs from across WA at the event tonight. Alice, would you like to introduce this piece of audio?
0: This is a song by Eric Bogle, who's quite a well-known Australian or Scottish originally singer-songwriter, and he's written a couple of very famous songs. But this is one of our favourites, and Eric has very graciously given us permission to sing this throughout the year for free. He's in honour of our centenary. So.

That was the Perth Male Voice Choir, who you can hear tonight alongside choirs from Kalgoorlie Boulder, Esperance, Bunbury and Perth at the 2026 Desert Hearts Song Fest happening at Goldfields Arts Centre in Kalgoorlie Boulder. Tickets are not free. I was looking at the wrong event and I've got my facts wrong. Tickets are not free, so please don't turn up to the show and ask for free tickets because Mabel Malone Saturday Breakfast said so. But tickets are fairly cheap, and if it's going by anything you've just heard, it should be a wonderful, wonderful night for all of the choirs across WA. Now, let's have a look at where we're at. It's 4 minutes to 8 o'clock. Coming up after 8 o'clock, your ABC News update, and then you will meet today's Human of Goldfields and Esperance. We haven't had one in a while, so you're in for a treat today. And then we'll also hear the outcome of the photographic competition in Dundas. That's all after 8 o'clock this morning. Here's some Miley Cyrus to give you a break from all the talk.

Miley Cyrus with Younger You here on ABC Goldfields and Esperance. You're with Mabel Muller. It is almost 8 o'clock, and coming up at 8, your ABC News updates, and then lots more happening on Saturday Breakfast.

0: Good morning, Tony Carr with ABC News. Federal Nationals leader Matt Canavan will address the party's WA State Conference today, presenting policies he hopes will help counter the threat of One Nation. Nick Perpich has more.
1: The WA Nationals will debate a series of issues for regional communities at this weekend's state conference. There are motions on boosting measures against coastal erosion, a diesel fuel reservation policy, and reintroducing a cashless welfare card. Mr. Canavan says he hopes policies to abolish net zero, lower taxes and cut migration will counter competition from One Nation.
2: I've openly recognised that we've got to improve our game. I think we did do good things in government, like the WA GST deal.
1: Mr. Canavan says he supports retaining WA's current GST arrangements, despite the Productivity Commission calling for change.
0: A 70-year-old WA woman has been convicted of animal cruelty after neglecting her elderly dog to the point where it required euthanasia. The RSPCA says it attended a property in Hilton and Perth South in August last year. Officers found the woman's terrier with severe medical conditions, including muscle wastage, respiratory illness issues, osteoarthritis. The woman has been fined $2,000 by the Fremantle Magistrates Court and given a one-year ban on owning an animal. At least 15 people have been killed and 120 wounded in a Russian double-tap drone attack on a shopping centre in Ukraine. Here's the BBC's Dan Johnson.
3: Footage shows a drone diving towards the already burning shopping centre. Despite attempts to shoot it down, it then hit the building. People are reported trapped beneath rubble and rescue teams are searching. President Zelensky, who's from Kryvyi Rih, said the strike was absolutely cynical and despicable. He added the second drone struck half an hour after the first, targeting emergency